0: This is Sky News, the headlines. Millions live through the hottest June day ever recorded in the UK as temperatures reach 36 degrees in the south of England. As Sir Keir Starmer enters his final act as Prime Minister, his likely replacement feels the heat from Donald Trump and Kemi Badenoch, who called him a pair of eyelashes and a black T-shirt.
1: It's dark blue, actually.
2: I don't know anything. I see that he was, I guess, the mayor of a town. I hear he's extremely liberal.
0: The toxic culture at a hospital where the NHS catastrophically failed mothers and their babies, now families, call for a full public inquiry. Hello and welcome. The UK has witnessed its hottest ever June day, breaking a 50-year record. It was 36 degrees in Hampshire and Surrey, and not far off across a swathe of England and Wales. And the consequences, rail passengers told not to travel unless it's essential, and hundreds of thousands of children getting an unexpected break from school. Our public buildings unequipped to handle such extreme hot weather. Our health correspondent Ashish Joshi spent time with the London Ambulance Service dealing with the consequences of the heat.
3: Extreme weather brings extreme demand. I've joined paramedics from the London Ambulance Service as they respond to a surge in heat-related emergency calls. But that doesn't mean the capital grinds to a complete halt. Our paramedic, Ben, stops to take a call.
4: So Ben's on the phone to a colleague who has just attended an emergency call out. The patient he went to see had a heat-related fall. They were faint and they needed to be seen. Now, that's typical of the sort of extreme heat-related call-outs that these paramedics will be attending, heat stroke, sunstroke. Now, it might not sound like a lot, but when those numbers start stacking up, you can see how that starts putting more pressure on the system.
3: This patient is typical of the kind of heat-related attendances that paramedics are responding to. Extreme heat puts strain on the body, causing people to collapse, struggle to breathe or experience heart problems. And it can also worsen existing health conditions. Paramedics say they're seeing some patients become seriously unwell very quickly.
4: It was a member of the public who called out the ambulance service, and they found a male collapse in the street, suspected heat stroke, and the paramedic is just going through his checks, is talking to the patient, and then is taking his blood pressure, making sure that there isn't something more serious going on.
5: Obviously, this, when the heat gets to this extent, people just either food, not drinking enough water, or just long-standing health problems, just exacerbates them, like asthma and other respiratory problems, heart problems and stuff like that.
3: During May's heatwave, the London Ambulance Service took a record 8,000 calls to its 999 service in just one day. That's the highest level of demand since the height of the COVID pandemic.
6: We've got about 400 extra ambulances on duty over the week, and we're expecting to see a lot of additional activity for people that are fainting, that have got difficulty in breathing and feeling generally unwell out in the street.
3: The hottest June day on record has now been officially recorded, but the warnings are that these extreme spells will become more frequent, and that means so will the health challenges they bring. Across the country, hundreds of schools were closed or adjusted their timetables, but not every childcare setting has shut its doors. At this Childminders Centre, staff spent the day helping children stay cool with paddling pool, shaded play areas, and plenty of fresh fruit and water.
7: We can jump in paddling pools.
8: Yeah, and we can eat ice cream, and we can go out and play with each other.
9: I like it when it's warmer too, but I like it when it's summer.
3: While the heat is putting pressure on some services, for others, like these children, it's a chance to enjoy a record-breaking start to the summer. Ashish Joshi, Sky News.
0: Well, it wasn't the game Scotland fans were hoping for, Brazil beating them 3-0 at the Miami Stadium in Florida. And it's looking bad for Scotland's third place qualification chances as goal difference could come into play. We go live now to our US correspondent, James Matthews, who's at the Miami Stadium. I mean, Scotland had a chance at a free kick in that final, I think it was the final minute of added time, didn't they? But they just didn't get that one goal that they even would have probably hoped for against Brazil, five-time world champions.
1: Yeah, one goal at least would have been handy. In fact, I mean, the game's not over. If Scotland don't pinch three goals in the last 45 seconds, then yeah, they've been beaten 3-0 by the fifth best team in the world. It is no disgrace. I mean, it's certainly fair to say that Scotland were outclassed on the night by a Brazil side that I thought actually looked like they may be contenders for the trophy itself. They are out of this world, some of these Brazilian players. They don't need favours. And Scotland's problem, fundamentally, was that they were spoon-fed. Brazil were spoon-fed the goals, certainly the first two that they were given. I mean, the first one, absolute hash brown was made of the defending, passing one of the top players in the world the ball in the six-yard box is only going to end one way. So Scotland down after 5 minutes, chasing the game in the heat of that stadium bowl was never going to be easy, and it just wasn't a Scotland that played to their full potential. Once again, it was a staid performance, tentative, and actually they were the author of their own downfall because of the sideways passing, the backwards passing. They played their game in amongst their defence, and they were picked off by careless mistakes and by top quality international superstars, the individual brilliance of Brazil's players. You know, they don't mess about when you give them the ball in the final third. So that was the story of the night. Scotland, few chances, couple of McTominay headers, half claims for penalties, but I'm not sure. I was a distance away. They looked soft for me. So a disappointing night. Scotland not out of it, but once again they are left looking for favours. No Scotland, no party is the refrain from the Brazilian fans. I hope they're not taking the mickey. Let's speak to some of the winners and losers on the night. Hello, sir. Can we ask you what you thought of the game?
10: At least we went for it. It didn't quite come off.
1: Did we?
10: I think we did. I think it wasn't a backs-to-the-wall performance. I think that, I'm not saying it was all at attack, but we didn't go there to defend and go for a 0-0. Whether that was the right decision, I'm not sure it was after the 3-0, but it wasn't. I don't know. It's quite hard to take at the minute, obviously. He's disappointed, I'm disappointed.
1: Yeah. Tell me, what do you think, mate?
11: It wasn't a good game. The only thing that I enjoyed about it was when it was a no-goal from Brazil. That was the only good part about it.
10: That was the biggest celebration of the night. Come on, the VAR. It was...
1: Sorry for the bad language.
10: We came over here, we've had a good time. I hope that it's still enough to sneak through to the second round. But
1: same old story, yeah?
10: It's the same old story, but do you know what? As a Scotland fan, I'll take it. It's the hope that kills you, as I keep trying to tell them. I was there at France 98, I was here at USA 26, and I'll be there again. But
1: you'll learn. Why should you escape?
10: He did ask for permission to swear at one point during the game, which I gave him. I won't repeat what he said. Right. But, we'll keep that between me and him. Don't tell your mum.
1: All allowed to swear at least once tonight. Thank you. Good luck. Right,
12: see you later. Super John McGinn. Vamos, Brazil, vamos.
1: What did you think of the game?
12: Incredible. Incredible. To be here to watch three goals, incredible, man. Yeah. Couldn't have asked for more.
1: Yeah.
12: Vamos, Brazil, vamos.
1: Your team played very well. Thank you. Scotland loves you back. Tell me, sir, what did you make of that?
13: Oh, disappointed. But, I mean, we've had a great time. We've absolutely been wonderful. And thanks to all the hosts as well. It's been brilliant. Thanks very much.
1: You on your way home?
13: I'm on my... Well, probably not yet.
1: Because we're not out yet, are we?
13: No, we're not out yet. So I'm going wherever we're going. So I'm still hoping we're in with shoot.
1: Before the game, everybody was telling me, so much so I started to believe it, that we could get a point out of this game. Why not?
13: I was hoping to get something, but we just didn't seem positive enough from the start. Line-up seemed good.
14: Alexa,
13: that was good,
14: Alexa.
13: But yeah. Yeah, we just, well, it was Brazil, wasn't it, again.
1: So what are you going to do now? Are you going to wait, stick around, wait and see who we get, if we get anybody, or?
13: Oh yeah, I'm here till the quarters, if we get that far, so yeah, absolutely.
1: Thanks for your time, I wish you well.
13: Thanks so much indeed. Cheers.
1: Might see you in the quarterfinals, then again, maybe not. Just to give us a quick...
14: in the picture.
1: Oh, nice to see you. In a word, what did you make of all that?
14: Just outclassed. Just Brazil's got too much quality for us, and as much as we've got decent players, the gap's enormous. We can't afford to make those kind of mistakes either. Okay. So
1: maybe 20-30, eh? There you go. Hi, mate. Here we go. We've got a celebrity with us. Martin Compson of Line of Duty fame, no less. You are Martin Compson, aren't you?
15: I'm not.
1: Oh, you're bloody hell, you look like him. Well, tell me, the guy who's not Martin Compson, what did you make of that?
15: Disappointed, the three goals. You know, if it was 1-0, 2-0, maybe it's enough for us to get through, but they gave their best. Brazil's a great team, and a little bit of my heart is in Brazil, so I can't be too angry. It's my wife, Gabby.
1: Very quickly, what did you make of it?
16: Well, I mean, I was very happy for myself, but not that happy, you know, for Scotland, because we did follow all the three games from Scotland, and I was, you know, a bit passionate, but I'm Brazilian, so I cannot celebrate too much.
1: All right. Brazilian at heart, winner on the night. Thank you very much indeed for your time.
16: You.
1: Cheers, Martin. Wasn't Martin Compson at all.
17: Brazil,
1: there you go. Brazil, the winners on the
17: come
1: night.
17: Come on, Scotland!
1: See you later.
0: That really was a tale of two halves. James, always good to speak to you. Thanks very much. And we do apologise for any bad language that you may have heard there. Now, Sir Keir Starmer might have confirmed his departure from Downing Street, but he's still Prime Minister for now, which took him to the House of Commons and a leaders' summit in Germany. Kemi Badenoch trained her fire on the man who will likely replace him, saying Andy Burnham was just a pair of eyelashes and a black T-shirt. And Sky News has learned about a lobbying effort to keep Sir Keir's Chancellor, Rachel Reeves, in place despite his departure. Our political editor, Beth Rigby, explains how it all played out at Prime Minister's Questions.
18: Now they've abandoned him. And what for? A pair of eyelashes and a black T-shirt.
19: There was only one man everyone was talking about at today's Prime Minister's Questions. And it wasn't this guy, the Prime Minister. It was, of course, this one, Andy Burnham. Now, whether he minds being called a pair of eyelashes and a black T-shirt, well, we don't know that. But what we do know is that while he looms over everything these days, the outgoing Keir Starmer was the one feeling the heat.
20: Was the political heat too hot for you, Prime Minister?
19: The Prime Minister's had a hellish week. He was forced to resign on Monday to make way for Andy Burnham, who could become our next Prime Minister by mid-July with a little help from his new friends. It was Wes Streeton and Darren Jones who both decided this week not to challenge him. So at PMQs, the script was written for Kemi Badenoch. She began by calling out Chancellor Rachel Reeves, now sat by the Prime Minister, but nowhere to be seen when he resigned on Monday.
18: She lives next door to him, but wouldn't even come out to stand by him during his resignation speech. She was too busy getting ready for a selfie with the new leader.
19: Yeah. And then what about Ed Miliband, another former Starmer pal, now angling to be Andy Burnham's Chancellor?
18: He was a failed Labour leader, rejected by the electorate, brought back from the wilderness by this man, and when the going got tough, he jumped into bed with the Mayor of Manchester.
19: Warming to her theme of a Prime Minister deserted, Kemi Badenoch really punched the bruise.
18: I think it is very generous of the Prime Minister to stick by his ministers, because they didn't stick by him. Does the Prime Minister feel betrayed by the people he got into Parliament?
19: As for the Prime Minister, that must have hurt, because this is the brutal reality.

0: failure and cover-up dating back to at least 2010. Siobhan Freeman-Powell has this report.
1: What happened here in Nottingham cannot be allowed to remain in the shadows. And because the women, babies and families at the centre of these pages deserve, at the very least, the truth.
2: Carrying years of painful testimony, senior midwife Donna Ockenden met families at the heart of the largest maternity review in NHS history, revealing findings of failure.
1: This report is about what happens when leadership fails, when governance fails, when a culture develops in which bullying is tolerated.
2: Staff attempting to raise serious concerns were also ignored.
1: Hundreds of staff in Nottingham told my team what it felt like from the inside. They described a culture in which raising concerns was discouraged.
2: For families, this report is a confirmation of what they already knew. They have been failed and they deserved better. Felicity Bain's bladder was accidentally removed after she suffered complications in her pregnancy.
3: I mean, this affects me every single day, so I have to deal with the bag every day. I have to empty it, I have to change it. It's a physical reminder of what they did to me that I can't escape from.
2: Gary Winter and his wife Sarah's daughter died 23 minutes after being born in 2019. The hospital was later prosecuted by the CQC and fined £800,000 for failures in their care.
4: They have failed to keep our families safe, and they will continue to put families in harm's way until they are made to stand up and account for their failure to recognise a maternity scandal after maternity scandal.
2: Promises that lessons will be learned have been repeated, but political upheaval has seen four different health secretaries in the 4 years since this review was launched. So families now have their answers, but may still question who to hold accountable.
5: I just have this immense sense of anger, because if they had listened to us in 2016, there would be so many people not in this room. I just can't compute, as a senior clinician, how they did this to us and how they did this to all these families.
6: I want to use the National Maternity and Neonatal Task Force, which I chair, to create a comprehensive action plan to be published by the end of this year.
2: Sky News data and forensics analysis has found that last year, Nottingham University hospitals had the second highest rate of perineal tears and the eighth highest rate of postpartum hemorrhages.
7: I'd like to say a sincere, unreserved sorry to them. The families are understandably focused on accountability, and sometimes I don't think we've met their aspirations.
2: This report reveals what happens when leadership, governments and culture fail. But the legacy cannot be measured by the words written on these pages. It's about what happens next, because the real test of safe maternity care isn't just about the lives brought into the world, it's also about tragedy it prevents. And perhaps the most powerful moment today wasn't a speech or a statistic. It was the silence. A room full of families remembering the babies and mothers at the heart of this review. Siobhan Freeman-Powell, Sky News, Nottingham.
0: In other news, powerful earthquakes have struck Venezuela, with authorities warning of high casualties and extensive damage. The US Geological Survey said the earthquake had a magnitude of 7.1 and the epicenter was 104 miles from the capital, Caracas. A second 7.5 magnitude earthquake struck shortly after in the same area. You're seeing live pictures from Caracas right now. People had evacuated swaying buildings in Caracas and remained outside, visibly shocked. This is Sky News coming up. Tips for keeping cool in the heat as the UK experiences its hottest June day on record.
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2: You're watching Sky News. The trial of a man accused of murdering two men in Cornwall last year has begun. 40-year-old James Desborough was charged following the discovery of human remains in woods near St Austell. Our West of England correspondent Dan Whitehead has more from Winchester Crown Court.
3: Well, this is the first full day of the double murder trial here at Winchester Crown Court. That of James Desborough, who's aged 40, accused of murdering Daniel Coleman and Claudia Equilino in Cornwall last year. The prosecution, as I say, opened its case describing not only how Mr. Desborough knew the two victims, but also how their remains were found in woods that James Desborough lived in, Paramore Woods, near the village of Sticker in the south of Cornwall. Ahmad Hussain, the lead prosecutor, KC, told the court that police found more than 1,900 burnt bone fragments inside those woods, believed to belong to the body of Mr. Aquilino. When it comes to Daniel Coleman's remains, parts of his dismembered body, including his torso, his feet and his legs, were found in a shallow grave which had been dug downstream of the cabin that James Desborough lived in. The jury were shown a map of the woods, which were searched extensively for months on end during the summer last year in Cornwall. It was also shown during the opening a photograph of an axe that was hanging from a branch of a tree above that shallow grave. Now, during the prosecution's opening, the jury were told that Desborough had told a forensic biologist who was at the scene that he enjoyed the dismembered scenes in the TV show Dexter. The court also heard that James Desborough had met both of these victims at a place called Sandy Lodge, which was a building of multiple occupancy just near the seafront in Newquay, which housed homeless people and those suffering with addiction issues. At some point, James Desborough himself had lived at Sandy Lodge, as had the other two men, and he had met them at this property. The jury heard that James Desborough had also used Daniel Coleman's bank card fraudulently in the time after he went missing. In fact, a SIM card belonging to Daniel Coleman and the bank card were found inside the cabin. James Desborough denies both charges of murder. The trial, which is due to last up to 7 weeks, continues.
2: We've now seen the warmest June day on record in the UK. Some top tips to cope with the heat: wear loose clothes and eat cucumber. But is there better advice? Earlier we heard from GP Dr. Raj Arora.
4: It's really important to keep things simple. You want to be drinking water or fluids throughout the day. Try to keep to cooler fluids. So you want to do that before you're feeling thirsty. So stay hydrated, keep out of direct sunlight, sort of between 11 a.m. and 3 p.m. when UV is high and when the heat's at its worst. You want to try and stay out of those outdoor conditions. Keep your living space and your work conditions as cool as possible. If you don't have aircon, you can use a fan, you can put ice, an ice bag, you want to be able to a frozen ice bottle, which can help to aerate the kind of cooler air and get that going round. There's also a negative fan hack that I always talk about, where you have one fan pointing inwards into a room, then another one pointing out to give like that kind of cross breeze to the room. People should continue taking their prescribed medications, but be mindful that if you're on blood pressure medications, antidepressants, specific antidepressants or diuretics, you might dehydrate or not be able to regulate your temperature as well. So if you're worried about that or you're getting side effects, obviously see your doctor. For vulnerable relatives, neighbours, pets, make sure that you are keeping an eye out for them. Make sure you're trying to, you know, give them the advice. They might not always know what to do in these situations. So make sure you're seeing them, you're helping them keep their house cooler, closing blinds, closing windows, that kind of thing. And also really important to say, cars can be really dangerous. So don't leave pets, you know, young infants or babies, even for a few minutes, even if the windows crack down, just be really mindful that that can heat up really quickly and lead to obviously life-threatening conditions. So really important to think about that as well.
5: I hope we haven't forgotten anything.
6: Travel insurance. I tick that box.
5: Yeah, but remember what you forgot last year.
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2: We're just about at the peak of the heat wave now, with less hot conditions expected at the weekend as we pick up more of a westerly flow. For now, though, a red heat warning remains in place for southern parts of the country, with a wider amber warning for much of England and Wales.
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0: Hi there, welcome to Sky Sports Spotlight. Coming up, major changes in golf as the PGA Tour announces a brand new structure for the circuit. Also on the way, boxer Caroline Dubois eyes more world titles as she calls out super featherweight champion Alicia Baumgartner. She's not the only British boxer with big ambitions, with Moses Itoma revealing plans to fight for the heavyweight world championship by the end of the year. And with Formula One heading to Austria this weekend, championship leader Kimi Antonelli welcomes the challenge of a title fight with Lewis Hamilton. But we start with the FIFA World Cup, where England head coach Thomas Tuchel has called for patience after his side became the latest top-ranked team to stumble at the tournament. They were held to a goalless draw against Ghana in their second group stage game. England struggled to break down Ghana, producing just three shots on target in the 90 minutes. Captain Harry Kane missed the best opportunity of the match, firing over the bar from close range, 3 minutes from time.
1: We tried to break the deep block down from Ghana, I think, full respect. And they defended with a lot of determination, with a lot of discipline, and with one of the most physical performances that I saw from a team defending.
2: Declan Rice just said it's important to remain patient and calm.
1: Yes, it's a long tournament, and I think the boys tried everything, and again they played with the right energy. I know it's a very different game, and it's sometimes if we in this case one team tries to play and to run against this deep block and you don't find the spaces and it's difficult for you to create chances. It can be difficult to watch, and it's not as exciting. We always try to entertain our fans. It was difficult today. I hope they don't lose belief. It's a long way to go. Credit to our opponent. And like I said, I just feel like that I was right, that we play in a very difficult group.
0: It's the fourth tournament in a row where England have drawn in their second fixture. They remain top of Group L on goal difference and remain favourites to finish top as they face already eliminated Panama on Saturday.
3: Yeah, like second game fever, you know, the same as always with us. It feels like, I think, in all the tournaments I've been to, it's been the same, you know, a decent performance to start and a good win. And then just the second one frustrated a little bit with how they defended, how they set up. You know, credit to them. They got exactly out of the game what they played for. Couldn't quite break them down. And even with all the corners, all the possession, all the kind of shots on goal from distance. But it's one of those things, it happens. It's important for us and for you guys as well not to get too negative, not to get too het up on it. We'll prepare, we'll watch the footage, see where we could have been better and prepare for Panama.
1: Everyone is alert and everyone is fully committed. There can be no doubt, I can assure that to everyone. We don't need a wake-up call. There was no overconfidence in our game, not at all. If there was anything, there was maybe in some moments a bit of over cautious, but we were never overconfident. And it is what it is. But we have 4 points out of 2 matches, and still a match to play, and we are able to win our last match, and we will try to win it.
4: Back to reality, can't win every game 4. But you'd expect to break them down in the end. I thought Ghana defended really, really well, but I thought we made it easier for them to defend. So there'll be something for Tuchel to look at, but you're not winning the World Cup in the second game of the tournament. So you're better off having new reality checks earlier on in the tournament than later on.
0: Now, Kane would have become England's all-time leading World Cup goal scorer had he converted against Ghana, with the 32-year-old currently tied with Gary Lineker on 10 goals. Despite not managing to do it, Lineker believes Kane will go on to take the record outright and has called him the country's best ever striker.
5: Just really hope he blitzes it and goes. I mean, all records will be broken now because obviously changed the format of the World Cup, and there's, let's say, not as strong nations in it at times. So there'll be lots more goals scored. So we've seen Messi, we've seen Harry Kane, we've seen Erling Haaland and Kylian Mbappe all banging in the goals. It's a nice reminder to people. Everyone sees a graphic. It's a little reminder that I used to play the game reasonably well. So I just want Harry to go blast away, score loads of goals, and because we'll need that if we're going to win the tournament. And he's the I think he's the best English striker we've ever had.
0: Some big changes coming into golf, with the PGA Tour confirming it will introduce a new two-tier format starting in 2028. It'll be comprised of a championship series for the game's elite players and a challenger series alongside it. A familiar face delivered the news. Tiger Woods made his first public appearance since March to announce the restructure, which he believes will provide the best possible version of the circuit.
6: How do we build the strongest possible version of the PGA Tour? This work was never about any one player or person. It was about bringing together different perspectives, having honest, hard conversations, and thinking boldly about what is best for the game that we all love. I'm proud of the work we've done, and I'm grateful to everyone who's contributed along the way. We have to look forward and beyond today and over the horizon to set up the PGA Tour and our sport for the future generations of players and fans.
7: From 2028, the PGA Tour will essentially be a two-tier tour. The Championship Series and the Challenger Series will run concurrently from February to August and will be two distinct schedules with a clear delineation between them. Championship players cannot play on the Challenger events and vice versa. And there'll be no movement between the two series during the season. Think Premier League and Championship. 120 players, 23 to 24 events, which include the four majors, the Players' Championship and the end-of-season playoffs, which will now incorporate match play in some form. At the end of the season, 90 players will retain championship status, with the other 30 essentially relegated. The Challenger Series will be a minimum of 20 events, with 144-man fields. Win twice during the season and you'll automatically be playing the Championship Series the following season. Otherwise, at the end of the season, finish in the top 20 of the standings and you'll be promoted. This is the PGA Tour becoming more cutthroat. No sponsor invitations anymore. This is clean, completely meritocratic. Promotion and relegation. Play well or face the consequences.
0: Back-to-back Masters champion Rory McIlroy welcomed the news, saying this: the announcement is a positive step for professional golf. As more details emerge, it is encouraging to see the PGA Tour reaffirming the importance of meritocracy and creating a structure that will serve both players and fans well into the future. Well, that appears to represent a change of heart from McIlroy, who last week criticised the changes when they were proposed over fears it could make golf in the United States less competitive. PGA Tour CEO Brian Rolapp has since been in contact with McIlroy over his concerns.
8: I had a chance to speak with Rory today. We talked a bit about it, and I think he's made some comments publicly since then. But I think the best way to think about what we're doing here is that right now we have 47 events at the PGA Tour. We'll have 47 events going forward. That current model serves roughly 230 players. We'll serve that amount of players the same. If you look at the Challenger Series events, they'll be at venues you recognize. They'll be for healthy purses, which we announced today. They will include a subset of those same 200 and change players that we have today. So that is much different than what the Korn Ferry Tour is today.
0: After claiming the WBO and WBC lightweight titles, boxer Caroline Dubois is on the hunt for more belts. She's called out super featherweight world champion Alicia Baumgardner after the American was snubbed by multiple big-name fighters.
9: I would have loved to have it sooner rather than later. She's lost right now. She's got no opponents. She wanted the Kate Taylor fight, that isn't happening. She wanted the Amanda Serrano fight, that isn't happening. So who's she going to fight? Absolutely nobody. There's no one that she can step into the ring with and fight that is on my level. There's no one, you know, and I say that with respect to whoever the other champions are. But I know I'm her biggest challenge, and she knows it too, and that's why she's running away from that fight. We're going to build the fight. I want to become undisputed, and then she's got no argument. She's got nothing to say to the people, to myself, to say why we're not fighting. There's nothing she can say. All we can do is continue to build and make that fight unavoidable, unmissable, and undeniable. And that's the only way we can make it happen, and that happens by me becoming the dispute.
0: With 2 months until Dubois' next fight against Amelia Moore, the 25-year-old spent today swapping sparring for speeding, joining Formula One Academy's Rachel Robertson to learn a little bit more about motor racing. Now, after getting some time on the track, Dubois explained why she isn't underestimating her next opponent, despite Moore only having 4 fights as a professional.
9: I remember going across to America for a international training camp with the USA team, and she was there, you know. Never had a chance to spar, but she was always on that level. She was on the Team USA, which is our version of the GB amateur boxing, and she was always there, always at the international tournaments. So I have a lot of respect for her in terms of, like, I know her ability.
10: Is it? I mean, when you read fighters' biographies, you know they sometimes take notes of who they might come up against 3, 4, 5 years down the line. Did you have any thought that you might share a ring with her?
9: No, it was. It's a very different one, you know. So when I was coming through, she was coming through. When I turned pro, I didn't hear about her. She went completely off the radar, but now she's popped up again. She's put herself in a position where she is my mandatory, and I'm very excited to have an opportunity to fight my number one, number two.
0: The focus in British boxing is on Anthony Joshua's huge heavyweight clash with Tyson Fury later in the year. But what of the next generation? Well, up-and-coming heavyweight Moses Itoma faces the biggest challenge of his career when he meets Croatian Filip Hrgović on August the 29th.
11: I think his strengths are he's got a chin, he's durable, he can whack, he has got IQ. His weaknesses, he ain't got any. He's a perfect fighter, so that means when I win, I'm even better.
12: It's a great fight for myself, you know, with young upcoming lion who's, you know, impressed everyone except myself. Maybe he's, you know, next great heavyweight, but I don't believe, you know, until I see his courage, his will, his chin, you know, his endurance. So we didn't see that.
0: Frank Warren promotes Itoma and is hoping a statement win in London will secure the 21-year-old the first world title shot of his career.
13: If he wins the fight, world title fight, he's number one now. He could sit out and wait for that to happen, but we've got to keep him busy and get experience, and that's what he wants.
14: Is it your ambition to get him that world title fight before he turns 22, so this year?
13: I'd like that to happen. I'd like him to fight this year for it.
14: WBO, obviously, you've got both fighters waiting for that rematch, Fabio Wardley and Daniel Dubois.
13: Well, we won't be able to get it done this year if it's the winner of the WBO, because obviously they're not going to be fighting till late autumn, so they won't be ready. So it'll be maybe, who knows, it might be Usyk.
0: Warren also revealed the location for that long-awaited matchup between his fighter Fury and Joshua won't be announced until both complete their planned warm-up fights. Joshua faces Albanian Christian Prenger next month, with Fury still on the hunt for his interim opponent.
13: They're both signed up for the fight. AJ's got his fight in July, hasn't he? He's fighting in July. And Tyson, I believe, will have a fight. I don't know where it's going to be yet or the date for it. And once they're out of the way, their fight will go on in late autumn. Unless, you know, they get either of them getting beaten in these two fights they're going to have, the fight is on, no problems. Let them get their respective fights out of the way. Once that's done, then there'll be an announcement. I don't know, you know, everybody's in such a getting into hissy fits about it, and asked him for me to tell them something that has not been decided yet.
0: Coming up on Sky Sports Spotlight, former England cricket captain Nasser Hussain hits out at the national team's handling of the recent investigation into skipper Ben Stokes. And Ferrari's Lewis Hamilton targets more success in Austria off the back of his first Ferrari win. But does he believe he can win a record 8th world title?
15: Mr. Trump, James Matthews from Sky News.
16: Hey, James.
15: I'm James Matthews, and I'm Sky's US correspondent, based here in Washington, D.C.
17: Mr. President, what will you say next to Benjamin Netanyahu?
15: In June 2009, did you stay at the apartment in Manhattan of Jeffrey Epstein?
16: I'm not answering any questions about him.
18: I'm Martha Kellner, and I'm Sky's US correspondent. I've interviewed some of America's most recognisable politicians.
19: should the defense secretary and the vice
20: from
19: the UK?
20: Okay, we don't give a crap about your opinion and your reporting.
21: Mr. Walker, you're anti-abortion, but two women say that you paid for their abortions. Are you a hypocrite, sir?
22: Connor, what did you say to the president? What did you say?
23: We had a great meeting. He was a great man.
24: I'm David Blevins, one of Sky's US correspondents, based in Washington, D.C.
22: David Blevins from Sky News. Fire chiefs say that they're really stretched to the limit and running out of water. What have you got to say to that?
25: I've witnessed the remarkable passion for politics here.
26: Why only in America? Why is this American exceptionalism?
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0: Welcome back to Sky Sports Spotlight. England's cricket hierarchy has been criticised for his handling of the situation which led to Captain Ben Stokes being dropped, with an investigation into the player's actions finding no evidence to show he nor teammate Gus Atkinson were in breach of team regulations earlier this month. After visiting a nightclub in the early hours of the morning following their Lord's victory, the pair were not selected for the second test against New Zealand, a match in which England suffered a record defeat. Both players were recalled for the series decider in Nottingham after being cleared, with Hussain singling out head coach Brendan McCullum and managing director Rob Key for their handling of their situation.
39: When Rob Key and Brendan McCullum were asked in the press, is he still your England, is he still England captain? Do you still see him being England captain in the future? I'm not in charge, but I would have been there. I'd delayed it a little bit, actually, so that we were all, myself, McCullum, Key, we were all off the same hymn sheet and made the decision that Ben Stokes is either our captain or he's not our captain. It's not a difficult decision to make. He's either our captain or he's not. Have a chat, sit round. You've got to make that decision eventually anyway. And if you've decided that as long as everything comes out fine from the regulator, he is our England captain, they are the exact words I'd use. So press conference here, asked a question, will Stokes be the captain in the future? It's a very easy answer to give. If everything comes out fine from the regulator and there's nothing we don't know about, Ben Stokes is my England cricket captain. And that just sends a message to Ben, more than any kind of mental health issue and WhatsApp and phone call, that just sends a message, crystal clear message, and it sends a message to the dressing room. This lad has messed up, leaders mess up, but just remember what he's done in the last 4 years. Just remember the spells he's bowled in the Ashes when his arm's falling off and his leg's falling off. Just remember the innings he's played. Just remember the leadership he showed in Pakistan in the gloom when they were celebrating that last wicket when the sun was set. He has done some spectacular things as a player and as a captain. And because he messed up once, are we going to throw him under the bus? I certainly wouldn't be. I'm not saying they did, but I'd have just liked them to say, if everything's OK with that regulator, he's still our leader.
0: McCullum disagreed with criticism of the England and Wales Cricket Board's approach, insisting they couldn't come out in Stokes' defence until the investigation published its findings.
40: He had to go through a process. He had to wait for what the regulator came out with. He's got an internal disciplinary process which needed to go through as well. Until you have that information, then no one's ever going to be able to make any decisions. And that's just a formal process that needs to go through. And I think we've always backed him. I talked extensively about over the last 4 years, we've worked collaboratively together for the betterment of English cricket, and we've always had the same vision and goal at hand, and that hasn't changed. It's just there's a process that was needed to go through until you had, until you have that information, then you can't emphatically make any statements publicly.
0: And to keep across the latest from the deciding test between England and New Zealand, you can download the Sky Sports app or head over to skysports.com/cricket. Now Formula One continues with round 8 in Austria this weekend. Championship leader Kimi Antonelli has welcomed the challenge of an improved Ferrari after Lewis Hamilton ended the young Italian's run of 4 Grand Prix wins in a row by taking the checkered flag in Barcelona. Aside from last year's sprint success in China, the result was Hamilton's first victory in almost 2 years, with Ferrari bringing a number of upgrades to Catalonia. He's consequently cut Antonelli's lead at the top of the driver's standings to 41 points, but the teenager isn't worried.
1: I mean, for sure, they're in incredible form. Ferrari's very reliable, but they're quick as well. So, yeah, we just need to maximize every opportunity that we have and then, try to do our best. But it's not going to be straightforward, but, yeah, I'm already looking forward to the next one because really want to go back to where we left or from where we were finishing before.
0: There's renewed hope among Hamilton's fans after Barcelona that he might finally add to his 7 world titles, the last of which came in 2021. He's optimistic of building on his best weekend since joining Ferrari from Mercedes after his win came off the back of second place finishes in Canada and Monaco.
2: This is just, I think it's just the beginning. Mercedes have got an amazing package and they're so strong. Both drivers are doing such an incredible job. It's going to take absolutely everything from all of us in this team to overcome the deficit, or you know, to get to being ahead of them and doing this consistently. But nothing's impossible. So yeah, just one step at a time.
0: Well, with the European season now well underway, it's giving most drivers additional time at home in between races. The majority of them are based in Monaco, and Liam Lawson of Racing Bulls gave us a taste of what a day in the life of an F1 driver is like.
3: I have to train today. I've got, you know, I'm a high... What's the high performance athlete?
4: Dude, I found the greatest photo of him the other day. I'm going to show you guys. I did send it straight to him. Prime Daniel Ricciardo with the braces.
3: I had no idea that he arrived in Formula 1 with braces.
5: How often do you speak to him? Do you still speak to him?
4: Yeah, off and on, obviously, because he's living his best life at the moment. But the biggest one, obviously, was the year of, well, it was 2024 when...
6: You're eating there, are you?
4: When I jumped in. Through that whole process, it would be very, very easy for him to have a big dislike towards me, but he didn't. He was honestly very, very supportive, and it was very, very cool. And then after that as well, anything I needed help on, he'd pick up the phone and answer.
5: Right, what are we on to now?
4: Training.
5: What's the thing you struggle the most with in the car?
4: The biggest thing is your brain. Like, you definitely get tired if it's a really hard race, but like, you can't think as fast. Even if you're not like fully exhausted, just when you start getting tired, then you start, because you're making decisions at such high speed, perform at a lower heart rate, you just make less mistakes. Especially this year, because there's so much you have to think about in these cars. Off to golf. Like, driving it right now, it feels so small, and you can't imagine that you're doing 300 kilometres an hour after this tunnel nearly, or 260 or 70.
5: What are the biggest challenges with these cars?
4: Just managing the battery, qualifying as we... you know, improve the cars and get faster and faster through the weekend. We use more and more battery, obviously, you're on throttle more. That then takes away from the speed you have down the straights, and trying to manage that is quite difficult.
5: A long way from those go-kart days,
4: isn't it? It's bad, yeah, it is quite bad. My dad, the very early years, he was the one that was helping me, and he learned, it's amazing that he learned how to, like, tune the engines, and he would strip the kart down. I never, ever had anything go wrong with, like, you see lots of carts, a wheel falls off, chain falls off, something like this. I never had this. Like, my dad would put so much effort into maintaining the cart. I'd come back from a race weekend, every night I'd just go to bed, and he'd be out in the garage till 2 in the morning, stripping the cart down, putting it back together, and then going back to work the next day.
5: You owe it to him, then?
4: I do, yeah. He's and my parents sacrificed a lot. Never played here. not our clubs. Plenty of excuses. Been in the gym for 2 days.
5: Short clubs for me.
4: Probably short clubs for me as well. I'm quite tall, so. All right, let's go. Let's go play some golf. It's gone way too high, but come down. The thing with Formula One is it's so fast-paced, so you learn things that work for you, stuff that you do over time. For me, it's obviously getting used to the way the sport moves, how intense it is, the amount of weekends we're racing it, and getting more comfortable. And, you know, obviously in the car this year, it's a very new car, but overall, yeah, I feel good, better than ever. Oh my god, I really hope that they were. I don't think they were filming that, bro. That was so funny, dude.
7: Did you fall out?
4: Dude, that was so funny. Like, slid down the whole hill, got to the tee box, and did a forward roll. It's quite impressive, actually. It looked full military or like full Mission Impossible.
5: It's fine, perfect. It's exactly where you needed to be.
4: I would like to just come away from the year and know that I'd done everything I could have done and then had a solid year. I think last year we were quite quick, had a good second half of the year, but quite often missed points, just missed opportunities, and trying to minimize those, which so far we've done this year. It's been very, very good, but trying to keep that through the year is probably the target. Progress, score points, and move towards the front. Cheers, mate. Very nice game.
5: Enjoyed
4: good
5: that.
4: Game real
5: enjoyed
4: real
5: that.
4: Nice.
8: You enjoyed us being here?
4: 18 holes, could have done without the cameras.
8: Is that a wrap?
4: That's a wrap. Yeah, this is where like you cut to the part of the video where you talk about. Thanks for joining us. It's been a really, really fun day. Stay tuned. Thank you. That's all I got.
0: Antonelli and Hamilton are both trying to take the title of current holder Lando Norris, who's been immortalised with a waxwork statue at Madame Tussauds. And he's been to meet the replica. Take a look at this. The 26-year-old, not entirely sure how to react as he came face to face with himself.
9: It's odd. I mean, it's a very odd sensation to see myself, you know. I always see myself in a mirror in the morning or the evening, see pictures of me. But to see me is a very different thing. So, yeah, very happy. Very happy I got the opportunity, and even happier now that it's all done. Slowly seeing, step by step, it turn into the thing is pretty amazing. So it's cool. It was a lot of fun. I just smiled for a long time. Not gonna lie, I've never smiled that much ever, but it came out really well.

0: This is Sky News, the headlines. Millions live through the hottest June day ever recorded in the UK as temperatures reach 36 degrees in the south of England. Heartbreak for the Tartan Army, Scotland losing 3-0 to Brazil at Miami Stadium in Florida. Powerful earthquakes rock Venezuela, causing buildings to collapse in Caracas. As Keir Starmer enters his final act as Prime Minister, his likely replacement feels the heat from Donald Trump and Kemi Badenoch, who called him a pair of eyelashes and a black T-shirt.
1: It's dark blue, actually.
0: The toxic culture at a hospital where the NHS catastrophically failed mothers and their babies. Now families call for a full public inquiry. Hello and welcome. The UK has witnessed its hottest ever June day, breaking a 50-year record. It was 36 degrees in Hampshire and Surrey and not far off across a swathe of England and Wales. And the consequences, well, rail passengers told to travel, not to travel unless it's essential, and hundreds of thousands of children getting an unexpected break from school. Our public buildings unequipped to handle such extreme hot weather. Our health correspondent Ashish Joshi spent time with the London Ambulance Service dealing with the consequences of the heat.
2: Extreme weather brings extreme demand. I've joined paramedics from the London Ambulance Service as they respond to a surge in heat-related emergency calls. But that doesn't mean the capital grinds to a complete halt. Our paramedic Ben stops to take a call.
3: So Ben's on the phone to a colleague who has just attended an emergency call out. The patient he went to see had a heat-related fall. They were faint and they needed to be seen. Now, that's typical of the sort of extreme heat-related call-outs that these paramedics will be attending, heat stroke, sunstroke. Now, it might not sound like a lot, but when those numbers start stacking up, you can see how that starts putting more pressure on the system.
2: This patient is typical of the kind of heat-related attendances that paramedics are responding to. Extreme heat puts strain on the body, causing people to collapse, struggle to breathe or experience heart problems. And it can also worsen existing health conditions. Paramedics say they're seeing some patients become seriously unwell very quickly.
3: It was a member of the public who called out the ambulance service and they found a male collapse in the street, suspected heat stroke, and the paramedic is just going through his checks, he's talking to the patient and then he's taking his blood pressure, making sure that there isn't something more serious going on.
4: Obviously, this, when the heat gets to this extent, people just either food, not drinking enough water, or just long-standing health problems, just exacerbates them, like asthma and other respiratory problems, heart problems and stuff like that.
2: During May's heatwave, the London Ambulance Service took a record 8,000 calls to its 999 service in just one day. That's the highest level of demand since the height of the COVID pandemic.
5: We've got about 400 extra ambulances on duty over the week, and we're expecting to see a lot of additional activity for people that are fainting, they've got difficulty in breathing and feeling generally unwell out in the street.
2: The hottest June day on record has now been officially recorded, but the warnings are that these extreme spells will become more frequent, and that means so will the health challenges they bring. Across the country, hundreds of schools were closed or adjusted their timetables, but not every childcare setting has shut its doors. At this Childminders Centre, staff spent the day helping children stay cool with paddling pools, shaded play areas, and plenty of fresh fruit and water.
6: We can jump in paddling pools.
7: Yeah, and we can eat ice cream, and we can go out and play with each other.
8: I like it when it's warmer too, but I like it when it's summer.
2: While the heat is putting pressure on some services, for others, like these children, it's a chance to enjoy a record-breaking start to the summer. Ashish Joshi, Sky News.
0: It's not the game Scotland fans were hoping for as Brazil beat them 3-0 at the Miami Stadium in Florida. Things are looking bad for Scotland's third place qualification chances as goal difference could come into play. James Matthews caught up with the Tartan Army outside the Miami Stadium.
1: They've been beaten 3-0 by the fifth best team in the world. It is no disgrace. I mean, it's certainly fair to say that Scotland were outclassed on the night by a Brazil side that I thought actually looked like they may be contenders for the trophy itself. They are out of this world, some of these Brazilian players. They don't need favours. And Scotland's problem, fundamentally, was that they were spoon-fed. Brazil were spoon-fed the goals, certainly the first two that they were given. I mean, the first one, absolute hash brown was made of the defending, passing one of the top players in the world the ball in the six-yard box is only going to end one way. So Scotland down after 5 minutes, chasing the game in the heat of that stadium bowl was never going to be easy, and it just wasn't a Scotland that played to their full potential. Once again, it was a staid performance, tentative, and actually they were the author of their own downfall because of the sideways passing, the backwards passing. They played their game in amongst their defence, and they were picked off by careless mistakes and by top quality international superstars, the individual brilliance of Brazil's players. You know, they don't mess about when you give them the ball in the final third. So that was the story of the night. Scotland, few chances, couple of McTominay headers, half claims for penalties, but I'm not sure. I was a distance away. They looked soft for me. So a disappointing night. Scotland not out of it, but once again they are left looking for favours. No Scotland, no party is the refrain from the Brazilian fans. I hope they're not taking the mickey. Let's speak to some of the winners and losers on the night. Hello, sir. Can we ask you what you thought of the game?
9: At least we went for it. It didn't quite come off.
1: Did we?
9: I think we did. I think it wasn't a backs to the wall performance. We came over here. We've had a good time. I hope that it's still enough to sneak through to the second round.
1: Same old story, eh?
9: It's the same old story, but do you know what? As a Scotland fan, I'll take it. It's the hope that kills you, as I keep trying to tell them. I was there at France 98. I was here at USA 26. And I'll be there again. But
1: you'll learn. Why should you escape?
9: You'll learn. I mean, he did ask for permission to swear at one point during the game, which I gave him. I won't repeat what he said. But yeah, we'll keep that between me and him. Don't tell your mom.
1: All allowed to swear at least once tonight. Thank you. Good luck.
10: Super John McGinn. Vamos, Brazil. Vamos.
1: What did you think of the game?
10: Incredible. Incredible. To be here to watch three goals, incredible, man. Yeah. Couldn't have asked for more.
1: Yeah.
10: Vamos, Brazil. Vamos.
1: Your team played very well. Thank you.
11: Scotland
1: loves you back. Tell me, sir, what did you make of that?
11: Oh, disappointed, but I mean, we've had a great time. We've absolutely been wonderful. And thanks to all the hosts as well. It's been brilliant. Thanks very much.
1: You on your way home?
11: I'm on my... Well, probably not yet.
1: Because we're not out yet, are we?
11: No, we're not out yet. So I'm going wherever we're going. So I'm still hoping we're in my shoot.
9: Oh, Brazil,
1: there you go.
9: Brazil,
1: the winners on the
9: come
1: night.
9: Come on, Scotland!
1: See you later.
0: Keir Starmer might have confirmed his departure from Downing Street, but he's still Prime Minister for now, which took him to the House of Commons and a leaders' summit in Germany. Kemi Badenoch trained her fire on the man who'll likely replace him, saying Andy Burnham was just a pair of eyelashes and a black T-shirt. And Sky News has learned about a lobbying effort to keep Keir's Chancellor Rachel Reeves in place despite his departure. Our political editor Beth Rigby explains how it all played out at Prime Minister's Questions.
12: Now they've abandoned him. And what for? A pair of eyelashes and a black T-shirt.
13: There was only one man everyone was talking about at today's Prime Minister's Questions. And it wasn't this guy, the Prime Minister. It was, of course, this one, Andy Burnham. Now, whether he minds being called a pair of eyelashes and a black T-shirt, well, we don't know that. But what we do know is that while he looms over everything these days, the outgoing Keir Starmer was the one feeling the heat.
14: Was the political heat too hot for you, Prime Minister?
13: The Prime Minister's had a hellish week. He was forced to resign on Monday to make way for Andy Burnham, who could become our next Prime Minister by mid-July with a little help from his new friends. It was Wes Streeton and Darren Jones who both decided this week not to challenge him. So at PMQs, the script was written for Kemi Badenoch. She began by calling out Chancellor Rachel Reeves, now sat by the Prime Minister, but nowhere to be seen when he resigned on Monday.
12: She lives next door to him, but wouldn't even come out to stand by him during his resignation speech. She was too busy getting ready for a selfie with the new leader.
13: And then what about Ed Miliband, another former Starmer pal, now angling to be Andy Burnham's Chancellor?
12: He was a failed Labour leader, rejected by the electorate, brought back from the wilderness by this man, and when the going got tough, he jumped into bed with the Mayor of Manchester.
13: Warming to her theme of a Prime Minister deserted, Kemi Badenoch really punched the bruise.
12: I think it is very generous of the Prime Minister to stick by his ministers, because they didn't stick by him. Does the Prime Minister feel betrayed by the people he got into Parliament?
13: As for the Prime Minister, that must have hurt, because this is the brutal reality of having to serve out his notice period as attention shifts to his successor. Starmer has but weeks left in office, but is determined to push through his £13.5 billion defence plan and build a legacy before Burnham takes over. His final act, and this one of his final PMQs, in defeat, he had little option but to take Badenoch's blows.
15: I was trying to do all of this with as much good grace as I could, but I shall certainly miss these exchanges.
13: And now all is lost, but was there a little bit of relief?
0: We turn now to the shocking failings revealed in the biggest maternity scandal in NHS history. The numbers are horrific. 62 babies dead, 93 stillbirths, 105 babies with brain injuries and 6 dead mothers. The review into Nottingham University Hospital's trust led by senior midwife Donna Ockenden found a toxic culture of systemic failure and cover-up dating back to at least 2010. Siobhan Freeman-Powell has this report.
16: What happened here in Nottingham cannot be allowed to remain in the shadows. And because the women, babies and families at the centre of these pages deserve, at the very least, the truth.
17: Carrying years of painful testimony, senior midwife Donna Ockenden met families at the heart of the largest maternity review in NHS history, revealing findings of failure.
16: This report is about what happens when leadership fails, when governance fails, when a culture develops in which bullying is tolerated.
17: Staff attempting to raise serious concerns were also ignored.
16: Hundreds of staff in Nottingham told my team what it felt like from the inside. They described a culture in which raising concerns was discouraged.
17: For families, this report is a confirmation of what they already knew. They have been failed and they deserved better. Felicity Bayon's bladder was accidentally removed after she suffered complications in her pregnancy.
18: I mean, this affects me every single day. So I have to deal with the bag every day. I have to empty it. I have to change it. It's a physical reminder of what they did to me that I can't escape from.
17: Gary Winter and his wife Sarah's daughter died 23 minutes after being born in 2019. The hospital was later prosecuted by the CQC and fined £800,000 for failures in their care.
19: They have failed to keep our families safe, and they will continue to put families in harm's way until they are made to stand up and account for their failure to recognise a maternity scandal after maternity scandal.
17: Promises that lessons will be learned have been repeated, but political upheaval has seen 4 different health secretaries in the 4 years since this review was launched. So families now have their answers, but may still question who to hold accountable.
20: I just have this immense sense of anger, because if they'd listened to us in 2016, there would be so many people not in this room. I just can't compute, as a senior clinician, how they did this to us and how they did this to all these families.
3: I want to use the National Maternity and Neonatal Task Force, which I chair, to create a comprehensive action plan to be published by the end of this year.
21: Sky News data and forensics analysis has found that last year, Nottingham University hospitals had the second highest rate of perineal tears and the eighth highest rate of postpartum hemorrhages.
22: I'd like to say a sincere, unreserved sorry to them. The families

0: prevents. And perhaps the most powerful moment today wasn't a speech or a statistic. It was the silence. A room full of families remembering the babies and mothers at the heart of this review. Siobhan Freeman-Powell, Sky News, Nottingham.
1: The Rail Accident Investigation Branch looking into last week's crash near Bedford says the train passed a red signal moments before impact. The driver was killed and 162 people were injured. Paul Kelso has more.
2: This is the interim report from the Rail Accident Investigation Branch, which investigates and examines serious incidents on the railway. And it's looking into the circumstances around the lethal collision that occurred last Friday afternoon between two East Midlands railway trains, one of which was stationary, another which ran into it. And this initial report has found that the train that ran into the stationary train, being driven by the driver, Sean Burton, who was killed in the accident, had passed through a red signal shortly before the impact. They do say it's not yet possible to say what indication the driver received about that red signal through the automatic warning systems that are on these trains before the collision occurred. There is some more detail on the speed that the train was travelling. They've said they've looked at forward-facing CCTV cameras that are on Mr. Burton's train. It shows that the train passed through that red signal. It was, to quote the report, displaying a red aspect as the train approached it and then passed it. The train was travelling at 76 miles an hour at that point, they say. The brakes were applied 9 seconds before the collision, by which point the train had slowed to 49 miles per hour. It also says that the train that was stationary, into which Mr. Burton's train ran, appears to have been halted by the automatic warning system that had come to a stop unexpectedly, in the words of this report. And there was a fault with the automatic warning system equipment. Now, that is magnets that are applied to the tracks and send signals automatically to the trains about the state of the signals, and drivers are required to respond in the event of a red signal. Alarms go off on the train for a green signal or a red signal, and depending on the noise, the driver has to respond. Now, they don't have all the detail about quite when Mr. Burton would have known if he knew that that red signal had been passed through. There's a full investigation to be concluded at this point. The Transport Secretary, Heidi Alexander, has commented. She sent her sympathy to all of those 162 injured, around 40 still in hospital, 8 of them in a critical condition. She said Britain has the safest railways in the world.
1: In other news, powerful earthquakes have struck Venezuela, with authorities warning of high casualties and extensive damage. The US Geological Survey said the earthquake had a magnitude of 7.1 and the epicenter was 104 miles from the capital, Caracas. A second 7.5 magnitude earthquake struck shortly after in the same area. The head of the United Nations Nuclear Agency has said inspectors will visit Iran's nuclear sites under the interim deal reached with the US to end the war. The International Atomic Energy Agency has been blocked by Tehran from visiting enrichment sites ever since Israel launched a 12-day war on Iran last year. The Islamic Republic is believed to store enough highly enriched uranium to potentially build as many as 10 nuclear weapons. This is Sky News. Coming up, tips for keeping cool in the heat as the UK experiences its hottest June day on record. That story and more after the break.

0: You're watching Sky News. The trial of a man accused of murdering two men in Cornwall last year has begun. 40-year-old James Desborough was charged following the discovery of human remains in woods near St Austell. Our West of England correspondent Dan Whitehead has more from Winchester Crown Court.
1: Well, this is the first full day of the double murder trial here at Winchester Crown Court. That of James Desborough, who's aged 40, accused of murdering Daniel Coleman and Claudia Equilino in Cornwall last year. The prosecution, as I say, opened its case describing not only how Mr. Desborough knew the two victims, but also how their remains were found in woods that James Desborough lived in, Paramore Woods, near the village of Sticker in the south of Cornwall. Ahmed Hussain, the lead prosecutor, KC, told the court that police found more than 1,900 burnt bone fragments inside those woods, believed to belong to the body of Mr. Aquilino. When it comes to Daniel Coleman's remains, parts of his dismembered body, including his torso, his feet and his legs, were found in a shallow grave which had been dug downstream of the cabin that James Desborough lived in. The jury were shown a map of the woods, which was searched extensively for months on end during the summer last year in Cornwall. It was also shown during the opening a photograph of an axe that was hanging from a branch of a tree above that shallow grave. Now, during the prosecution's opening, the jury were told that Desborough had told a forensic biologist who was at the scene that he enjoyed the dismembered scenes in the TV show Dexter. The court also heard that James Desborough had met both of these victims at a place called Sandy Lodge, which was a building of multiple occupancy just near the seafront in Newquay, which housed homeless people and those suffering with addiction issues. At some point, James Desborough himself had lived at Sandy Lodge, as had the other two men, and he had met them at this property. The jury heard that James Desborough had also used Daniel Coleman's bank card fraudulently in the time after he went missing. In fact, a SIM card belonging to Daniel Coleman and the bank card were found inside the cabin. James Desborough denies both charges of murder. The trial, which is due to last up to 7 weeks, continues.
0: We've now seen the warmest June day on record in the UK. Some top tips to cope with the heat: wear loose clothes and eat cucumber. But is there better advice? Earlier we heard from GP Dr. Raj Arora.
2: It's really important to keep things simple. You want to be drinking water or fluids throughout the day. Try to keep to cooler fluids. So you want to do that before you're feeling thirsty. So stay hydrated, keep out of direct sunlight, sort of between 11 a.m. and 3 p.m. when UV is high and when the heat's at its worst. You want to try and stay out of those outdoor conditions. Keep your living space and your work conditions as cool as possible. If you don't have aircon, you can use a fan. You can put ice, an ice bag. You can put a frozen ice bottle, which can help to aerate the kind of cooler air and get that going round. There's also a negative fan hack that I always talk about, where you have one fan pointing inwards into a room, then another one pointing out to give like cross breeze to the room. People should continue taking their prescribed medications, but be mindful that if you're on blood pressure medications, antidepressants, specific antidepressants or diuretics, you might dehydrate or not be able to regulate your temperature as well. So if you're worried about that or you're getting side effects, obviously see your doctor. For vulnerable relatives, neighbours, pets, make sure that you are keeping an eye out for them. Make sure you're trying to, you know, give them the advice. They might not always know what to do in these situations. So make sure you're seeing them, you're helping them keep their house cooler, closing blinds, closing windows, that kind of thing. And also really important to say, cars can be really dangerous. So don't leave pets, you know, young infants or babies, even for a few minutes, even if the windows crack down, just be really mindful that that can heat up really quickly and lead to obviously life-threatening conditions. So really important to think about that as well.
3: I hope we haven't forgotten anything.
4: Travel insurance, I tick that box.
3: Yeah, but remember what you forgot last year.
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0: We're just about at the peak of the heat wave now, with less hot conditions expected at the weekend as we pick up more of a westerly flow. For now, though, a red heat warning remains in place for southern parts of the country, with a wider amber warning for much of England and Wales.
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0: Time for a look at today's papers and more highlights from The Wrap.
1: It is time now to see what is making the front pages of tomorrow's papers. And the new normal is the headline on the front page of The Guardian. As it says, the UK has registered its hottest ever June day. The Star also reports on the hot weather the UK and Europe is currently experiencing. The Metro leads on comments from Kemi Badenoch mocking Keir Starmer and his likely successor, Batman Andy Burnham. The FT says Andy Burnham is looking to set up a number 10 of the North to move some power beyond Westminster. The Daily Express says Burnham is being urged not to axe the triple lock on pensions, while the Daily Telegraph says the Makerfield MP has cooled his interest in appointing Ed Miliband as Chancellor over fears of a Blair-Brown-style split, potentially. According to The Eye, water firms that fail or breach their licence face being brought under public control by a Burnham administration. And the headline in the Daily Mirror, Never Again, as it reports on the Ockenden report into maternity failings in Nottingham hospitals. That story is also on The Times with the headline, Cruel maternity care left hundreds dead or injured. And the Daily Mail, which says NHS bosses ignored women's warnings. The Sun says a Ghanaian witch doctor says he has now lifted the curse he placed on Harry Kane. Certainly seemed to work, I guess. Anyway, let's have a look at the papers and the more serious business, Adam, of The Guardian front page. A very stark graphic there just showing how hot it is right across Europe. Hot here, even hotter in France as well, where quite a few people have died as a result.
2: Yeah, a lot of people have died in France, particularly. I mean, France has lots of rivers and lakes, and a lot of people have died, young people in particular, swimming, trying to cool down.
1: Yeah.
2: But the French, I actually was in France during a previous heat wave that they call the canicule, and they do very closely follow the statistics of people dying in hospital and sort of almost reported on a regular national basis,
1: yeah,
2: attributed to heat. So France is having its problems. We, of course, particularly in, most of England, isn't it? But particularly southern England are having our problems. And you know, what The Guardian is asking with its headline, the new normal, question mark, is just how many more of these incidents there are going to be. And while it's true that climate experts tell us that because of global warming, greenhouse gas emissions, there are going to be more and more of these. And if you look at the statistics over the past decade or so, records are broken consistently. We don't know quite what the destination is, and we don't know whether or not some of the most catastrophic predictions will be fulfilled.
1: Well, it just so happens a group of climate scientists took upon themselves to write to the editors of broadcast newsrooms today, including Sky News, because they thought that this was not being suitably connected to climate change. I don't think that's necessarily the case. We do report on that a lot, and I know some of our colleagues in other places do the same thing, but others are keen to argue that this is just one of those things, and it happened 50 years ago in the summer of 76, and here it is again.
0: Look, I am inclined to agree that ensuring people understand the link between climate change and rising temperatures is important, but I think that my question back to the climate scientists would be, OK, so what do you want us to actually do about it that we're not doing already in terms of the drive towards net zero, in terms of the costs that are coming on, but also what are we doing in terms of the resilience that we are trying to create? Because we cannot be in a situation, as The Guardian describes it, as coping all the time. And what that means is that we cut hospital appointments, that we stop our infrastructure from functioning, and that we keep kids off school. So I think that's all well and good to say, yes, there's a link to climate change. Fine, that's true academically. We've got a programme in place for that. But what are we actually going to do about it now that we are reaching a point where this is now the new normal?
2: I mean, the interesting thing will be what impact this has on this government and Ed Miliband's net zero measures. Mm. Because the fact that everyone's gone through this uncomfortable period of heat, will they there say, oh, well, we want to, you know, double up on what Ed Miliband is proposing? Or will people still stick to the other arguments? We've already mentioned them about energy in the North Sea.
1: Yeah.
2: And also, you know, the fact that the measures which Ed Miliband is proposing, basically paying higher prices for energy now to invest in infrastructure for renewables in the future, doesn't actually make that much difference to global warming. Mm. So, that, you know, it's a big sacrifice for people to pay for very expensive energy, or in the case of Scotland, not to be able to exploit a natural resource.
1: But look, if the rumours are true, Ed Miliband may not be in position.
2: Well, that's what I'm saying.
1: The government, yeah.
2: But does it make it more difficult
1: for
2: Andy Bellum to change policy when people have just gone through this sort of global warming?
1: Well, something quite difficult for Andy Bellum might be moving number 10 up north. But if the headline on the FT is to be believed, he's plotting a number 10 of the north in a push for a radical devolution of power. Maybe he just wants to get away from the heat. what do you think about that, Salma? Do you think, this is reminiscent of the BBC moving a lot of what it does to Salford with sport and Five Live and things like that. Do you think the same can apply to Downing Street?
0: I find this gimmicky in the extreme, I have to say. And look, I don't really know the details of it, whether this is something that's been mooted or whether this is something that is actually something that he wants to
1: do. He's going to turn Makerfield into Mar-a-Lago, obviously.
0: Well, let's see if that happens. I mean, this is always an attempt that people make when they get into government, and the Conservatives also did this, which is, If we create some kind of state hub in an area, that means economic growth will follow and decision making will go down the track. I'd love to see a proper audit and review as to whether any of that has worked. Now, you've mentioned the BBC, other channels. I mean, Channel 4, which is also Leeds, in a way publicly funded, has gone to Leeds. Let's do an audit to see if that has had the desired impact. You have the DVLA and other government agencies spread around across the place. We thought that we were going to see elements of the Treasury going up to the northeast.
2: We have,
0: point.
2: I think.
0: Well, yeah, and I can't remember if that was because it was close to the then Prime Minister Rishi Sunak, or whether there was actually some kind of model that sat behind it.
2: No, I think it was the same thing. It was Rishi Sunak saying the North has been neglected.
0: Okay. Right.
2: He, of course, was
0: so let's
2: MP
0: have a look to
2: north.
0: See whether actually it does improve anything or whether it's just a gimmick.
1: We are not heading up north right now. We're heading to a break.
3: This is Sky News coming up. Sky News sits down with one of America's most controversial commentators, Tucker Carlson. And in sport, England cricket captain Ben Stokes breaks his silence after breaking a team curfew as he prepares to return to the side.

0: This is Sky News. Tucker Carlson, once a supporter of Donald Trump, now says he'll no longer support the Republican Party, and that could spell a big problem for the president. That's because a conservative commentator commands an enormous online influence with millions of followers, many from Trump's side of politics. Sky's Yalda Hakim spoke to him on whether he thinks the Iran war will be destructive to Trump's presidency.
1: Well, I'm amazed by the new treaty at Versailles that was signed yesterday. I'm just amazed by it. In fact, when I first saw it, I thought it was fake. There's so much lying going on, as there is in any war, but particularly this one, that I just didn't believe it could be true for a bunch of different reasons. It's obviously an admission of failure, of defeat of the United States by Iran, which is the world's 34th largest economy. So it's just a remarkable admission, but it signifies a movement of power from one sphere to another, but it also signifies a profound and, I think, permanent change in the relationship between the United States and Israel, which is something that I was never that interested in, but the last couple of years, and particularly since this war began in February, has been the focus of my attention because it's been the defining fact of America. And I think with this, that changes in ways that are, you know, very hard to predict, but the outlines are pretty obvious. Like, there's no going back to where we were after this for a bunch of different reasons. And after the president made a series of statements, which were just shocking to me, hilarious because they're true, but amazing. I mean, the president of the United States stood up, I think, in Europe at the G7 2 days ago and said, you know, what, I like Bibi, nice guy, good partner, you know, the caveats, but what he's doing in Lebanon is just brutal. It's just brutal. Blowing up apartment buildings because of drones. I mean, come on. I don't think it's all Netanyahu at all. But I think someone like Ben-Gvir or Smotrich or, you know, a number of different cabinet ministers are, you know, well, of course, bloodthirsty, but don't consider non-Israeli lives fully human. I mean, it's obvious by what they say. They've said that. And their laws now reflect it within the state. I grieve over that as someone who's liked Israel for a long time and been there a lot and has a number of Israeli friends who are totally reasonable, decent, good people. I grieve over what's happened to that country, but it's a stain on the conscience of the world. And so when Trump says that, he's absolutely right.
2: And I want to talk to you about Gaza, Lebanon, you know, go into more detail on these issues. But you've said a couple of things there that I want to sort of talk about a little bit more. You said that you know, this, the idea that Donald Trump 4 months ago went into a war partnering with Benjamin Netanyahu and he's now criticizing him in the way that he is. Why do you think and how do you think this evolution happened over the course of the last?
1: Well, I don't. I mean, it's something that I've really meditated on for the past 110 days since it started because I was so close to the process. I mean, I was talking to Trump all the time. I was in Washington 3 times in the last month talking to Trump about this, trying to argue against a regime change effort in Iran because I thought it would be terrible for the United States. I thought it would be the end of American empire. I thought the United States would wind up retreating from the Middle East. And those may be good things, by the way. I don't, you know, who knows? But I thought that it would be terrible for the U.S. dollar, and I thought Americans would die. And I told him all of those things. And he knew that those were risks, realistic risks, and he did it anyway. So I don't know why. There were no maybe Rubio secretly, but there were certainly no advisors loudly encouraging this around him. I don't think. Dan Kane, chairman of the Joint Chiefs, I don't think so. So, like, why did he do this? And I have a number of theories. I don't know if they're true, so I won't bore you with them, but he was certainly following the lead of Israel, as he said. I think Trump was sincerely, he allowed himself to convince himself that killing the Ayatollah, the head of Shia Islam, would somehow collapse the country. RIC, or various intel agencies, told him that wasn't true. The Israelis told him it was true. When a couple of days in, it turned out to be totally false. I think he was enraged. He knew he was trapped. He knew that the American economy was at stake, the global economy was at stake. And I think he immediately blamed Netanyahu for it.
2: Do you think then ultimately the last 4 months has made the United States weaker?
1: Much weaker, of course, much weaker. Now, my view, and this is a view that I have come to in the last couple of years, just from traveling a lot, and it's an evolving view, so who knows how I'll feel when the facts come in a year from now. But I think we had an unsustainable empire that was not serving the interests of the republic, the country itself. And it cost too much. I think it degraded our politics. I think it sucked up the attention of our leaders, much more interested in defeating Islamic Jihad than in ending homelessness. Like, that's a misalignment of goals and values. Like, that can't continue.
2: But you spent a lot of time telling him this stuff.
1: But my point is, like, why did it fall to me? What, you know what I mean? Like, there are people paid to give this advice, but I watched. And there are some good people there for sure, some smart, well-meaning people, but there weren't a ton of people who were willing to march in there and say, this is nuts, man. This is nuts, and you're being sold a story that's not true. And I not hate against Israel. Like, I understand they've got a different perspective from ours. They have different goals from ours because they're a different country. But if you follow this path, you will be entrapped. This is a trap. I did tell him that. He didn't like it at all. But it was true. And it wasn't just true. It was obviously true.
2: Well, the person who did make the case was Benjamin Netanyahu. And he, you know, advocated for this. But he hasn't advocated just to Donald Trump for 25 years. For 30 years, he's been advocating to president after president. I mean, why Trump?
1: You're absolutely right. The core premise of your question is undeniable. Many presidents have faced this pressure. Only Trump caved. That's just a fact. So I, as I said, I don't know why. There are, I mean,
2: He wasn't hypnotized. He just swallowed it.
1: He may have been hypnotized. That's real. People are absolutely hypnotized. I know a lot of people have been hypnotized. I have been hypnotized. I mean, of course, people are hypnotized all the time.
2: But on an issue,
1: what do you think,
2: like,
1: love
2: this?
1: Is?
2: But on an issue like this?
1: Of course. We're all hypnotized from time to time. Words have power. Words change reality.
2: But this is a president who...
1: We hypnotize ourselves all the time.
2: But you supported him so many lives.
1: Well, I didn't just support him. I campaigned for him.
2: I mean, I was, by the way, and we'll talk about this, I was at the RNC when you spoke.
1: No way!
2: I was. And you spoke and, you know, you were convincing and compelling.
1: Well,
2: in
1: I had
2: your
1: no notes.
2: Arguments.
1: I meant it.
2: But you know, to come out, to campaign for him, to support him in the way that you did... And then for him to campaign on a no war, no forever wars, and for it to end up like this.
1: No one was as shocked as I was.
2: Yeah.
1: So my first of all, I would just say, as I try to force myself to say always, I was wrong. I've been wrong about a lot of other things, including the Iraq war. So I am capable of being not just wrong, but very embarrassingly wrong. So that's just a fact. Why was I wrong? It's not like I didn't know Trump had flaws. I know Trump intimately. I know Trump really, really well. And I've always liked him. But I know what he's like. And so I was eyes wide open in some ways. But my calculation was, and it seemed obvious, that from my perspective, what the country needs is a choice. And the Republican Party and the Democratic Party are identical in their core assumptions about the economy and foreign policy, which is what matters. And I thought Trump was an option.
2: Are you talking to Trump at the moment?
1: No.
2: You haven't spoken to him since?
1: I have not. February 28th. I spoke to him the 27th. I haven't talked to him since. I don't hate him. I feel sorry for him. What he did is a catastrophe. He knew it would be. He did it anyway. So the question is why?
2: I want to quote you because you say the war in Iran has taught us that the people you elect aren't even in charge.
1: Of
2: Someone
1: course.
2: Else is. In this case, Benjamin Netanyahu.
1: Yes.
2: What are the long-term effects of a population understanding that voting doesn't make a difference?
1: Exactly.
2: I mean, I guess...
1: It's scary.
2: But I ask because Donald Trump has stopped this war now. And Benjamin Netanyahu, you have said in this interview, this is a dangerous moment for Israel.
1: Big time.
2: Benjamin Netanyahu is concerned. He has said, this is not my deal. This is not my ceasefire. I reserve the right to defy it if I need to. But that is Donald Trump in charge, right?
1: I don't know if it's Trump in charge. I mean, he's certainly taking a different course than he did 110 days ago, for sure. Radically different. And he's blaming his failures on Netanyahu, which is predictable and well-deserved. Like, I'm not mad about it, and I think Netanyahu's obviously a criminal, and I don't feel sympathy for him after all the innocents he's murdered. But I do feel sympathy for Israel just because... There are a lot of nice people in Israel, and they don't deserve this. Nobody deserves this. And as I said, I think this is, I want to be honest enough to admit, I think this is a very, an actually threatening, not a fake theatrical threatening, but actually threatening moment for Israel. So I feel bad about that. But all I know is what I saw. Trump was not enthusiastic about doing this. He knew the risks. He thought the risks were real. He told me that. And he did it anyway. And he did it against the advice of his own intelligence agencies and against the wishes and maybe in some mild cases the advice of his own advisors. So why did he do that? At whose behest did he do that? He wasn't enthusiastic about it. He'd said for 10 years he wasn't going to do it. He thought it was a bad idea. He campaigned against regime change wars in the Middle East. A lot. Not just parenthetically, but it was a central position. And it, so far as I could tell, having talked to him about it many, many, many times, I think it was heartfelt.
2: And I guess another U.S. president dragged into a war in the Middle East that they say they either didn't want to start or move away from. I mean, for me, it's, you know, quite personal what happened in Afghanistan with Joe Biden and the way that they, the shambolic way that they withdrew. And that, for me, was a defining moment for Joe Biden's presidency. It felt like the beginning of the end of his presidency. Do you think this war is the beginning of the end of Donald Trump?
1: Of course it's the end. Of course. Of course it's the end. And I said this to him in February. I said what he already knew.
2: But do you think that the lines are being drawn right now? Because we're seeing a lot of the vice president now coming out, defending this deal. He said fundamentally it was worth it. That's what he said yesterday or the day before to Megyn Kelly.
3: What was worth it? The deal?
2: The war, the deal, it was worth it.
1: Well, what are you going to say? It wasn't worth it. All these Americans died. It cost us tens, maybe hundreds of billions of dollars and will cost more going forward. So, like, it's a tough pill to say it wasn't worth it. I mean, this was all pointless. Like, no one wants to hear that. No one wants to say that. No one wants to believe that. So I certainly give him a pass on that. But no, J.D., I think the vice president has been very clear about his views. I don't think there's any world in which President J.D. Vance would have done this. I mean, there's literally no chance of that, I think. But he's the vice president. So one of his jobs is to support the president. And he's done, I think, a very good job of that. It's tough. Who'd want that assignment? But from what I know of J.D. Vance, and I know J.D. Vance, was a really decent man, I will just say that, and I know that to be true. His view is, rather than, you know, throwing up your hands and saying, I can't deal with this, I'm out, you violated my principles. His view is, if you're in a position of authority, you do your best to make the best of a bad situation. And he has done that.
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0: Paul, let's take you back to the start. You get a call from Carlo. What's going through your head?
1: That you hope it's going to happen. Like a lot of times in football, you get a call that something, there's a possibility there that you could be joining a new club, a new team. And there was one period, like a year earlier, you know, is Carlo going to be leaving Real Madrid? Brazil were interested in him. It was a possibility that they could have joined together a little bit earlier. But I suppose the stars aligned at the right time. It was time for Carlo to leave Real Madrid. Brazil were looking for a new head coach. So often what happens in football is about timing. Yeah, it was a great feeling when it actually happened.
0: What does the role entail? Just give us an outline of what it looks like from your perspective.
1: A lot of the role is about watching players so that when it comes to squad selection, that you're picking the players that are in the best form. There's a lot of players that are from Brazil that play in the Premier League. You know, there's over 20. And, you know, that takes a lot of time up of travelling around.
2: Personally, I've watched, I must say, about 150 games this season. I think I went to about 60 games live, which is a lot. And then watching here on my laptop or on the television. Watch some good games, watch some awful games. But it's an enjoyable part of the job. It's very different to what I've been used to doing. But really looking forward to getting on the grass and preparing the players now for the games.
0: So, Paul, here we are at the Arsenal training ground ahead of the game this weekend against Senegal. How much preparation goes into these sessions? Have you got the meticulous detail in your head already of what you're going to do now?
1: Yeah, I mean, absolutely. I mean, I think coming into the week, we have a good idea of the, you know, the momentum of the week, how it's going to be in terms of our intensity. We start off by warming up on this pitch here. We're going to go over to the far side and do some tactical work, 11v11. The focus will be on some defensive concepts today. And then we're going to come back onto this pitch for a small-sided game, get some competition going, which the players love. From the moment you get up to the time you go to bed, you're planning, you're organising, you're training. You're using every moment of time that you've got in order to be able to get the ideas across.
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3: We're just about at the peak of the heat wave now, with less hot conditions expected at the weekend as we pick up more of a westerly flow. For now, though, a red heat warning remains in place for southern parts of the country, with a wider amber warning for much of England and Wales. By Saturday, that will be largely confined to East Anglia and the southeast. Aside from some rain for northwestern Scotland overnight, it will be a dry, fine start to the day. It will also be very warm and humid. Temperatures in the high teens, low 20 Celsius, will be widespread in the south. It will be a little cooler in the north and west and along eastern coast, where a freshening breeze will bring some low cloud and sea mist from the North Sea. Thursday will be another hot and sunny day for most, with temperatures set to peak somewhere through southern England, the West Country, Gloucester and northeastern Wales. There's a 40% chance of seeing a daytime high of 39 Celsius.

0: This is Sky News, the headlines. Millions lived through the hottest June day ever recorded in the UK as temperatures reached 36 degrees in the south of England. Heartbreak for the Tartan Army. Scotland lose 3-0 to Brazil in Florida. Powerful earthquakes rock Venezuela, causing buildings to collapse in Caracas. As Sir Keir Starmer enters his final act as Prime Minister, his likely replacement feels the heat from Donald Trump and Kemi Badenoch, who called him a pair of eyelashes and a black T-shirt.
1: It's dark blue, actually.
0: The toxic culture at a hospital where the NHS catastrophically failed mothers and their babies. Now families call for a full public inquiry. Hello and welcome. The UK has witnessed its hottest ever June day, breaking a 50-year record. It was 36 degrees in Hampshire and Surrey and not far off across large parts of England and Wales. And the consequences, rail passengers told not to travel unless it's essential, and hundreds of thousands of children getting an unexpected break from school. Our public buildings unequipped to handle such extreme hot weather. Our health correspondent, Ashish Joshi, spent time with the London Ambulance Service helping those affected.
2: Extreme weather brings extreme demand. I've joined paramedics from the London Ambulance Service as they respond to a surge in heat-related emergency calls. But that doesn't mean the capital grinds to a complete halt. Our paramedic, Ben, stops to take a call.
3: So Ben's on the phone to a colleague who has just attended an emergency call out. The patient he went to see had a heat-related fall. They were faint and they needed to be seen. Now, that's typical of the sort of extreme heat-related call-outs that these paramedics will be attending, heat stroke, sunstroke. Now, it might not sound like a lot, but when those numbers start stacking up, you can see how that starts putting more pressure on the system.
2: This patient is typical of the kind of heat-related attendances that paramedics are responding to. Extreme heat puts strain on the body, causing people to collapse, struggle to breathe or experience heart problems. And it can also worsen existing health conditions. Paramedics say they're seeing some patients become seriously unwell very quickly.
3: It was a member of the public who called out the ambulance service and they found a male collapse in the street, suspected heat stroke, and the paramedic is just going through his checks, he's talking to the patient and then he's taking his blood pressure, making sure that there isn't something more serious going on.
4: Obviously, when the heat gets to this extent, people just either food, not drinking enough water, or just long-standing health problems, just exacerbates them, like asthma and other respiratory problems, heart problems and stuff like that.
2: During May's heatwave, the London Ambulance Service took a record 8,000 calls to its 999 service in just one day. That's the highest level of demand since the height of the COVID pandemic.
5: We've got about 400 extra ambulances on duty over the week, and we're expecting to see a lot of additional activity for people that are fainting, they've got difficulty in breathing and feeling generally unwell out in the street.
2: The hottest June day on record has now been officially recorded, but the warnings are that these extreme spells will become more frequent, and that means so will the health challenges they bring. Across the country, hundreds of schools were closed or adjusted their timetables, but not every childcare setting has shut its doors. At this Childminders Centre, staff spent the day helping children stay cool with paddling pool, shaded play areas, and plenty of fresh fruit and water.
6: We can jump in paddling pools.
7: Yeah, and we can eat ice cream, and we can go out and play with each other.
8: I like it when it's warmer too, but I like it when it's summer.
2: While the heat is putting pressure on some services, for others, like these children, it's a chance to enjoy a record-breaking start to the summer. Ashish Joshi, Sky News.
0: It wasn't the World Cup game Scotland fans were hoping for as Brazil beat them 3-0 at the Miami Stadium in Florida. Things aren't looking good for Scotland's third place qualification chances as goal difference could come into play. James Matthews caught up with the Tartan Army leaving the stadium after the match.
9: They've been beaten 3-0 by the fifth best team in the world. It is no disgrace. I mean, it's certainly fair to say that Scotland were outclassed on the night by a Brazil side that I thought actually looked like they may be contenders for the trophy itself. They are out of this world, some of these Brazilian players. They don't need favours. And Scotland's problem, fundamentally, was that they were spoon-fed. Brazil were spoon-fed the goals, certainly the first two that they were given. I mean, the first one, absolute hash brown was made of the defending, passing one of the top players in the world the ball in the six-yard box is only going to end one way. So Scotland down after 5 minutes, chasing the game in the heat of that. That stadium bowl was never going to be easy, and it just wasn't a Scotland that played to their full potential. Once again, it was a staid performance, tentative, and actually they were the author of their own downfall because of the sideways passing, the backwards passing. They played their game in amongst their defence, and they were picked off by careless mistakes and by top quality international superstars, the individual brilliance of Brazil's players. You know, they don't mess about when you give them the ball in the final third. So that was the story of the night. Scotland, few chances, couple of McTominay headers, half claims for penalties, but I'm not sure. I was a distance away. They looked soft for me. So a disappointing night. Scotland not out of it, but once again they are left looking for favours. No Scotland, no party is the refrain from the Brazilian fans. I hope they're not taking the mickey. Let's speak to some of the winners and losers on the night. Hello, sir. Can we ask you what you thought of the game?
10: At least we went for it. It didn't quite come off.
9: Did we?
10: I think we did. I think it wasn't a backs-to-the-wall performance. We've came over here. We've had a good time. I hope that it's still enough to sneak through to the second round.
9: Same old story, eh?
10: It's the same old story, but do you know what? As a Scotland fan, I'll take it. It's the hope that kills you, as I keep trying to tell them. I was there at France 98. I was here at USA 26. And I'll be there again. But
9: you'll learn. Why should you escape?
10: You'll learn. I mean, he did ask for permission to swear at one point during the game, which I gave him. I won't repeat what he said. But yeah, we'll keep that between me and him. Don't tell your mom.
9: All allowed to swear at least once tonight. Thank you. Good luck.
11: Super John McGinn. Vamos, Brazil. Vamos.
9: What did you think of the game?
11: Incredible. Incredible. To be here to watch three goals, incredible, man. Yeah. Couldn't have asked for more.
9: Yeah.
11: Vamos, Brazil. Vamos.
9: Your team played very well. Thank you.
12: Scotland
9: loves you back. Tell me, sir, what did you make of that?
12: Oh, disappointed, but I mean, we've had a great time. We've absolutely been wonderful. And thanks to all the hosts as well. It's been brilliant. Thanks very much.
9: You on your way home?
12: I'm on my... Well, probably not yet.
9: Because we're not out yet, are we?
12: No, we're not out yet. So I'm going wherever we're going. So I'm still hoping we're in my shoot.
9: Brazil, there you go. Brazil, the winners on the
11: come
9: night.
11: Come on, Scotland!
9: See you later.
0: Sir Keir Starmer might have confirmed his departure from Downing Street, but he's still Prime Minister for now, which took him to the House of Commons and a leaders' summit in Germany. Kemi Badenoch trained her fire on the man who'll likely replace him, saying Andy Burnham was just a pair of eyelashes and a black T-shirt. And Sky News has learned about a lobbying effort to keep Sir Keir's Chancellor, Rachel Reeves, in place despite his departure. Our political editor Beth Rigby explains how it all played out at Prime Minister's Questions.
13: Now they've abandoned him. And what for? A pair of eyelashes and a black T-shirt.
14: There was only one man everyone was talking about at today's Prime Minister's Questions. And it wasn't this guy, the Prime Minister. It was, of course, this one, Andy Burnham. Now, whether he minds being called a pair of eyelashes and a black T-shirt, well, we don't know that. But what we do know is that while he looms over everything these days, the outgoing Keir Starmer was the one feeling the heat.
15: Was the political heat too hot for you, Prime Minister?
14: The Prime Minister's had a hellish week. He was forced to resign on Monday to make way for Andy Burnham, who could become our next Prime Minister by mid-July with a little help from his new friends. It was Wes Streeton and Darren Jones who both decided this week not to challenge him. So at PMQs, the script was written for Kemi Badenoch. She began by calling out Chancellor Rachel Reeves, now sat by the Prime Minister, but nowhere to be seen when he resigned on Monday.
13: She lives next door to him, but wouldn't even come out to stand by him during his resignation speech. She was too busy getting ready for a selfie with the new leader.
14: And then what about Ed Miliband, another former Starmer pal, now angling to be Andy Burnham's Chancellor?
13: He was a failed Labour leader, rejected by the electorate, brought back from the wilderness by this man, and when the going got tough, he jumped into bed with the Mayor of Manchester.
14: Warming to her theme of a Prime Minister deserted, Kemi Badenoch really punched the bruise.
13: I think it is very generous of the Prime Minister to stick by his ministers because they didn't stick by him. Does the Prime Minister feel betrayed by the people he got into Parliament?
14: As for the Prime Minister, that must have hurt, because this is the brutal reality of having to serve out his notice period as attention shifts to his successor. Starmer has but weeks left in office, but is determined to push through his £13.5 billion defence plan and build a legacy before Burnham takes over. His final act, and this one of his final PMQs, in defeat, he had little option but to take Badenoch's blows.
16: I was trying to do all of this with as much good grace as I could, but I shall certainly miss these exchanges.
14: And now all is lost, but was there a little bit of relief?
0: Well, Donald Trump's been speaking in the Oval Office about Keir Starmer and Andy Burnham. Let's take a listen.
17: I don't know anything. I see that he was, I guess, the mayor of a town. I hear he's extremely liberal, extremely. So that means he probably won't open up the North Sea. You know, I gave Keir Starmer some pretty good advice. I said, open up the North Sea. Go to Aberdeen, which was the hottest city in the whole continent. It was the oil city. It was the oil of Europe. And they closed everything. It was terrible. I saw it before my eyes, and I couldn't believe it.
0: We turn now to the shocking failings revealed in the biggest maternity scandal in NHS history. The numbers are horrific. 62 babies dead, 93 stillbirths, 105 babies with brain injuries and 6 dead mothers. The review into Nottingham University Hospital's trust, led by senior midwife Donna Ockenden, found a toxic culture of systemic failure and cover-up dating back to at least 2010. Siobhan Freeman-Powell has this report.
18: What happened here in Nottingham cannot be allowed to remain in the shadows. And because the women, babies and families at the centre of these pages deserve, at the very least, the truth.
19: Carrying years of painful testimony, senior midwife Donna Ockenden met families at the heart of the largest maternity review in NHS history, revealing findings of failure.
18: This report is about what happens when leadership fails, when governance fails, when a culture develops in which bullying is tolerated.
19: Staff attempting to raise serious concerns were also ignored.
18: Hundreds of staff in Nottingham told my team what it felt like from the inside. They described a culture in which raising concerns was discouraged.
19: For families, this report is a confirmation of what they already knew. They have been failed and they deserved better. Felicity Bain's bladder was accidentally removed after she suffered complications in her pregnancy.
20: I mean, this affects me every single day, so I have to deal with the bag every day. I have to empty it, I have to change it. It's a physical reminder of what they did to me that I can't escape from.
19: Gary Winter and his wife Sarah's daughter died 23 minutes after being born in 2019. The hospital was later prosecuted by the CQC and fined £800,000 for failures in their care.
21: They have failed to keep our families safe, and they will continue to put families in harm's way until they are made to stand up and account for their failure to recognise a maternity scandal after maternity scandal.
19: promises that lessons will be learned have been repeated, but political upheaval has seen four different health secretaries in the 4 years since this review was launched. So families now have their answers, but may still question who to hold accountable.
1: I just have this immense sense of anger, because if they'd listened to us in 2016, there would be so many people not in this room. I just can't compute, as a senior clinician, how they did this to us and how they did this to all these families.
3: I want to use the National Maternity and Neonatal Task Force, which I chair, to create a comprehensive action plan to be published by the end of this year.
19: Sky News data and forensics analysis has found that last year, Nottingham University hospitals had the second highest rate of perineal tears and the eighth highest rate of postpartum hemorrhages.
22: I'd like to say a sincere, unreserved sorry to them. The families are understandably focused on accountability, and sometimes I don't think we've met their aspirations.
19: This report reveals what happens when leadership, governments, and culture

0: but about tragedy it prevents. And perhaps the most powerful moment today wasn't a speech or a statistic. It was the silence. A room full of families remembering the babies and mothers at the heart of this review. Siobhan Freeman-Powell, Sky News, Nottingham.
1: In other news, powerful earthquakes have struck off the coast of Venezuela, with authorities warning of high casualties and extensive damage. The country's main international airport's been closed and cancelled as interim president Delcy Rodriguez declared a state of emergency. She extended her condolences to the families of those killed, but did not provide a number of fatalities or injuries. The RAL Accident Investigation Branch, looking into last week's crash near Bedford, say the train passed a red signal moments before impact. The driver was killed and 162 people were injured. Paul Kelso has more.
2: This is the interim report from the Rail Accident Investigation Branch, which investigates and examines serious incidents on the railway. And it's looking into the circumstances around the lethal collision that occurred last Friday afternoon between two East Midlands railway trains, one of which was stationary, another which ran into it. And this initial report has found that the train that ran into the stationary train, being driven by the driver, Sean Burton, who was killed in the accident, had passed through a red signal shortly before the impact. They do say it's not yet possible to say what indication the driver received about that red signal through the automatic warning systems that are on these trains before the collision occurred. There is some more detail on the speed that the train was travelling. They've said they've looked at forward-facing CCTV cameras that are on Mr. Burton's train. It shows that the train passed through that red signal. It was, to quote the report, displaying a red aspect as the train approached it and then passed it. The train was travelling at 76 miles an hour at that point, they say. The brakes were applied 9 seconds before the collision, by which point the train had slowed to 49 miles per hour. It also says that the train that was stationary, into which Mr. Burton's train ran, appears to have been halted by the automatic warning system that had come to a stop unexpectedly, in the words of this report. And there was a fault with the automatic warning system equipment. Now, that is magnets that are applied to the tracks and send signals automatically to the trains about the state of the signals, and drivers are required to respond in the event of a red signal. Alarms go off on the train for a green signal or a red signal, and depending on the noise, the driver has to respond. Now, they don't have all the detail about quite when Mr. Burton would have known, if he knew, that that red signal had been passed through. There's a full investigation to be concluded at this point. The Transport Secretary, Heidi Alexander, has commented. She sent her sympathy to all of those 162 injured, around 40 still in hospital, 8 of them in a critical condition. She said Britain has the safest railways in the world.
1: 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Coming up, tips for keeping cool in the heat.

0: You're watching Sky News. The trial of a man accused of murdering two men in Cornwall last year has begun. 40-year-old James Desborough was charged following the discovery of human remains in woods near St Austell. Our West of England correspondent Dan Whitehead has more from Winchester Crown Court.
1: Well, this is the first full day of the double murder trial here at Winchester Crown Court. That of James Desborough, who's aged 40, accused of murdering Daniel Coleman and Claudia Equilino in Cornwall last year. The prosecution, as I say, opened its case describing not only how Mr. Desborough knew the two victims, but also how their remains were found in woods that James Desborough lived in, Paramore Woods, near the village of Sticker in the south of Cornwall. Ahmed Hussain, the lead prosecutor, KC, told the court that police found more than 1,900 burnt bone fragments inside those woods, believed to belong to the body of Mr. Aquilino. When it comes to Daniel Coleman's remains, parts of his dismembered body, including his torso, his feet and his legs, were found in a shallow grave which had been dug downstream of the cabin that James Desborough lived in. The jury were shown a map of the woods, which were searched extensively for months on end during the summer last year in Cornwall. It was also shown during the opening a photograph of an axe that was hanging from a branch of a tree above that shallow grave. Now, during the prosecution's opening, the jury were told that Desborough had told a forensic biologist who was at the scene that he enjoyed the dismembered scenes in the TV show Dexter. The court also heard that James Desborough had met both of these victims at a place called Sandy Lodge, which was a building of multiple occupancy just near the seafront in Newquay, which housed homeless people and those suffering with addiction issues. At some point, James Desborough himself had lived at Sandy Lodge, as had the other two men, and he had met them at this property. The jury heard that James Desborough had also used Daniel Coleman's bank card fraudulently in the time after he went missing. In fact, a SIM card belonging to Daniel Coleman and the bank card were found inside the cabin. James Desborough denies both charges of murder. The trial, which is due to last up to 7 weeks, continues.
0: We've now seen the warmest June day on record in the UK. Some top tips to cope with the heat: wear loose clothes and eat cucumber. But is there better advice? Earlier we heard from GP Dr. Raj Arora.
2: It's really important to keep things simple. You want to be drinking water or fluids throughout the day. Try to keep to cooler fluids. So you want to do that before you're feeling thirsty. So stay hydrated, keep out of direct sunlight, sort of between 11 a.m. and 3 p.m. when UV is high and when the heat's at its worst. You want to try and stay out of those outdoor conditions. Keep your living space and your work conditions as cool as possible. If you don't have aircon, you can use a fan. You can put ice, an ice bag. You want to be able to frozen ice bottle, which can help to aerate the kind of cooler air and get that going round. There's also a negative fan hack that I always talk about, where you have one fan pointing inwards into a room, then another one pointing out to give like cross breeze to the room. People should continue taking their prescribed medications, but be mindful that if you're on blood pressure medications, antidepressants, specific antidepressants or diuretics, you might dehydrate or not be able to regulate your temperature as well. So if you're worried about that or you're getting side effects, obviously see your doctor. For vulnerable relatives, neighbours, pets, make sure that you are keeping an eye out for them. Make sure you're trying to, you know, give them the advice. They might not always know what to do in these situations. So make sure you're seeing them, you're helping them keep their house cooler, closing blinds, closing windows, that kind of thing. And also really important to say, cars can be really dangerous. So don't leave pets, young infants or babies, even for a few minutes, even if the windows crack down, just be really mindful that that can heat up really quickly and lead to obviously life-threatening conditions. So really important to think about that as well.
3: I hope we haven't forgotten anything.
4: Travel insurance. I ticked that box.
3: Yeah, but remember what you forgot last year.
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0: We're just about at the peak of the heat wave now, with less hot conditions expected at the weekend as we pick up more of a westerly flow. For now, though, a red heat warning remains in place for southern parts of the country, with a wider amber warning for much of England and Wales.
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0: Hi there, welcome to Sky Sports Spotlight. Coming up, major changes in golf as the PGA Tour announces a brand new structure for the circuit. Also on the way, boxer Caroline Dubois eyes more world titles as she calls out super featherweight champion Alicia Baumgartner. She's not the only British boxer with big ambitions, with Moses Itoma revealing plans to fight for the heavyweight world championship by the end of the year. And with Formula One heading to Austria this weekend, championship leader Kimi Antonelli welcomes the challenge of a title fight with Lewis Hamilton. But we start with the FIFA World Cup, where England head coach Thomas Tuchel has called for patience after his side became the latest top-ranked team to stumble at the tournament. They were held to a goalless draw against Ghana in their second group stage game. England struggled to break down Ghana, producing just three shots on target in the 90 minutes. Captain Harry Kane missed the best opportunity of the match, firing over the bar from close range, 3 minutes from time.
1: We tried to break the deep block down from Ghana, I think, full respect. And they defended with a lot of determination, with a lot of discipline, and with one of the most physical performances that I saw from a team defending.
2: Declan Rice just said it's important to remain patient and calm.
1: Yes, it's a long tournament, and I think the boys tried everything, and again they played with the right energy. I know it's a very different game, and it's sometimes if we in this case one team tries to play and to run against this deep block and you don't find the spaces, and it's difficult for you to create chances. It can be difficult to watch, and it's not as exciting. We always try to entertain our fans. It was difficult today. I hope they don't lose belief. It's a long way to go. Credit to our opponent. And like I said, I just feel like that I was right, that we play in a very difficult group.
0: It's the fourth tournament in a row where England have drawn in their second fixture. They remain top of Group L on goal difference and remain favourites to finish top as they face already eliminated Panama on Saturday.
3: Yeah, like second game fever, same as always with us. It feels like, I think, in all the tournaments I've been to, it's been the same. A decent performance to start and a good win. And then just the second one frustrated a little bit with how they defended, how they set up. Credit to them. They got exactly out of the game what they played for. Couldn't quite break them down. And even with all the corners, all the possession, all the kind of shots on goal from distance. But it's one of those things, it happens. It's important for us and for you guys as well not to get too negative, not to get too het up on it. We'll prepare, we'll watch the footage, see where we could have been better and prepare for Panama.
1: Everyone is alert and everyone is fully committed. There can be no doubt, I can assure that to everyone. We don't need a wake-up call. There was no overconfidence in our game, not at all. If there was anything, there was maybe in some moments a bit of over cautious, but we were never overconfident. It is what it is. But we have 4 points out of two matches, and still a match to play, and we are able to win our last match, and we will try to win it.
4: Back to reality, can't win every game four. But you'd expect to break them down in the end. I thought Ghana defended really, really well, but I thought we made it easier for them to defend. So there'll be something for Tuchel to look at, but you're not winning the World Cup in the second game of the tournament. So you're better off having new reality checks earlier on in the tournament than later on.
0: Now, Kane would have become England's all-time leading World Cup goal scorer had he converted against Ghana, with the 32-year-old currently tied with Gary Lineker on 10 goals. Despite not managing to do it, Lineker believes Kane will go on to take the record outright and has called him the country's best ever striker.
5: Just really hope he blitzes it and goes. I mean, all records will be broken now because they obviously changed the format of the World Cup, and there's, let's say, not as strong nations in it at times. So there'll be lots more goals scored. So we've seen Messi, we've seen Harry Kane, we've seen Erling Haaland and Kylian Mbappe all banging in the goals. It's a nice reminder to people. Everyone sees a graphic. It's a little reminder that I used to play the game reasonably well. So I just want Harry to go blast away, score loads of goals, and because we'll need that if we're going to win the tournament. And he's the I think he's the best English striker we've ever had.
0: Some big changes coming into golf, with the PGA Tour confirming it will introduce a new two-tier format starting in 2028. It'll be comprised of a championship series for the game's elite players and a challenger series alongside it. A familiar face delivered the news. Tiger Woods made his first public appearance since March to announce the restructure, which he believes will provide the best possible version of the circuit.
6: How do we build the strongest possible version of the PGA Tour? This work was never about any one player or person. It was about bringing together different perspectives, having honest, hard conversations, and thinking boldly about what is best for the game that we all love. I'm proud of the work we've done, and I'm grateful to everyone who's contributed along the way. We have to look forward and beyond today and over the horizon to set up the PGA Tour and our sport for the future generations of players and fans.
7: From 2028, the PGA Tour will essentially be a two-tier tour. The Championship Series and the Challenger Series will run concurrently from February to August and will be two distinct schedules with a clear delineation between them. Championship players cannot play on the Challenger events and vice versa. And there'll be no movement between the two series during the season. Think Premier League and Championship. 120 players, 23 to 24 events, which include the four majors, the Players' Championship and the end-of-season playoffs, which will now incorporate match play in some form. At the end of the season, 90 players will retain championship status, with the other 30 essentially relegated. The Challenger Series will be a minimum of 20 events, with 144-man fields. Win twice during the season and you'll automatically be playing the Championship Series the following season. Otherwise, at the end of the season, finish in the top 20 of the standings and you'll be promoted. This is the PGA Tour becoming more cutthroat. No sponsor invitations anymore. This is clean, completely meritocratic. Promotion and relegation. Play well or face the consequences.
0: Back-to-back Masters champion Rory McIlroy welcomed the news, saying this: the announcement is a positive step for professional golf. As more details emerge, it is encouraging to see the PGA Tour reaffirming the importance of meritocracy and creating a structure that will serve both players and fans well into the future. Well, that appears to represent a change of heart from McIlroy, who last week criticised the changes when they were proposed over fears it could make golf in the United States less competitive. PGA Tour CEO Brian Rolapp has since been in contact with McIlroy over his concerns.
8: I had a chance to speak with Rory today. We talked a bit about it, and I think he's made some comments publicly since then. But I think the best way to think about what we're doing here is that right now we have 47 events at the PGA Tour. We'll have 47 events going forward. That current model serves roughly 230 players. We'll serve that amount of players the same. If you look at the Challenger Series events, they'll be at venues you recognize. They'll be for healthy purses, which we announced today. They will include a subset of those same 200 and change players that we have today. So that is much different than what the Korn Ferry Tour is today.
0: After claiming the WBO and WBC lightweight titles, boxer Caroline Dubois is on the hunt for more belts. She's called out super featherweight world champion Alicia Baumgardner after the American was snubbed by multiple big-name fighters.
9: I would have loved to have it sooner rather than later. She's lost right now. She's got no opponents. She wanted the Kate Taylor fight. That isn't happening. She wanted the Amanda Serrano fight. That isn't happening. So who's she going to fight? Absolutely nobody. There's no one that she can step into the ring with and fight that is on my level. There's no one, you know, and I say that with respect to whoever the other champions are. But I know I'm her biggest challenge, and she knows it too, and that's why she's running away from that fight. We're going to build the fight. I want to become undisputed, and then she's got no argument. She's got nothing to say to the people, to myself, to say why we're not fighting. There's nothing she can say. All we can do is continue to build and make that fight unavoidable, unmissable, and undeniable. And that's the only way we can make it happen, and that happens by me becoming the dispute.
0: With 2 months until Dubois' next fight against Amelia Moore, the 25-year-old spent today swapping sparring for speeding, joining Formula One Academy's Rachel Robertson to learn a little bit more about motor racing. Now, after getting some time on the track, Dubois explained why she isn't underestimating her next opponent, despite Moore only having four fights as a professional.
9: I remember going across to America for a international training camp with the USA team, and she was there, you know. Never had a chance to spar, but she was always on that level. She was on the Team USA, which is our version of GB amateur boxing, and she was always there, always at the international tournaments. So I have a lot of respect for her in terms of, like, I know her ability.
10: Is it? I mean, when you read fighters' biographies, you know they sometimes take notes of who they might come up against 3, 4, 5 years down the line. Did you have any thought that you might share a ring with her?
9: No, it was. It's a very different one, you know. So when I was coming through, she was coming through. When I turned pro, I didn't hear about her. She went completely off the radar, but now she's popped up again. She's put herself in a position where she is my mandatory, and I'm very excited to have an opportunity to fight my number one, number two.
0: The focus in British boxing is on Anthony Joshua's huge heavyweight clash with Tyson Fury later in the year. But what of the next generation? Well, up-and-coming heavyweight Moses Itoma faces the biggest challenge of his career when he meets Croatian Filip Hrgović on August the 29th.
11: I think his strengths are he's got a chin, he's durable, he can whack, he has got IQ. His weaknesses, he ain't got any. He's a perfect fighter, so that means when I win, I'm even better.
12: It's a great fight for myself, you know, with young upcoming lion who's, you know, impressed everyone except myself. Maybe he's, you know, next great heavyweight, but I don't believe, you know, until I see his courage, his will, his chin, you know, his endurance. So we didn't see that.
0: Frank Warren promotes Itoma and is hoping a statement win in London will secure the 21-year-old the first world title shot of his career.
13: If he wins the fight, world title fight, he's number one now. He could sit out and wait for that to happen, but we've got to keep him busy and get experience, and that's what he wants.
14: Is it your ambition to get him that world title fight before he turns 22, so this year?
13: I'd like that to happen. I'd like him to fight this year for it.
14: WBO, obviously, you've got both fighters waiting for that rematch, Fabio Wardley and Daniel Dubois.
13: Well, we won't be able to get it done this year if it's the winner of the WBO, because obviously they're not going to be fighting until late autumn, so they won't be ready. So it'll be, maybe, who knows, it might be Usyk.
0: Warren also revealed the location for that long-awaited matchup between his fighter Fury and Joshua won't be announced until both complete their planned warm-up fights. Joshua faces Albanian Christian Prenga next month, with Fury still on the hunt for his interim opponent.
13: They're both signed up for the fight. AJ's got his fight in July, hasn't he? He's fighting in July. And Tyson, I believe, will have a fight. I don't know where it's going to be yet or the date for it. And once they're out of the way, their fight will go on in late autumn. Unless, you know, they get either of them getting beaten in these two fights they're going to have, the fight is on, no problems. Let them get their respective fights out of the way. Once that's done, then there'll be an announcement. I don't know, you know, everybody's in such a getting into hissy fits about it and asked him for me to tell them something that has not been decided yet.
0: Coming up on Sky Sports Spotlight, former England cricket captain Nasser Hussain hits out at the national team's handling of the recent investigation into skipper Ben Stokes. And Ferrari's Lewis Hamilton targets more success in Austria off the back of his first Ferrari win. But does he believe he can win a record 8th world title?
15: Mr. Trump, James Matthews from Sky News.
16: Hey, James.
15: I'm James Matthews, and I'm Sky's U.S. correspondent, based here in Washington, D.C.
17: Mr. President, what will you see next to Benjamin Netanyahu?
15: In June 2009, did you stay at the apartment in Manhattan of Jeffrey Epstein?
16: I'm not answering any questions about him.
18: I'm Martha Kellner, and I'm Sky's US correspondent. I've interviewed some of America's most recognisable politicians.
19: Should the Defence Secretary and the Vice...
20: Wait, what country are you
19: from? The UK.
20: Okay, we don't give a crap about your opinion and your reporting.
21: Mr. Walker, you're anti-abortion, but two women say that you paid for their abortions. Are you a hypocrite, sir?
22: Connor, what did you say to the President? What did you say?
23: We had a great meeting. He was a great man.
24: I'm David Blevins, one of Sky's US correspondents, based in Washington, D.C.
22: David Blevins from Sky News. Fire chiefs say that they're really stretched to the limit and running out of water. What have you got to say to that?
25: I've witnessed the remarkable passion for politics here.
26: Why only in America? Why is this American exceptionalism? I just want to understand why you do not think that guns are the problem.
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0: Welcome back to Sky Sports Spotlight. England's cricket hierarchy has been criticised for his handling of the situation which led to Captain Ben Stokes being dropped, with an investigation into the player's actions finding no evidence to show he nor teammate Gus Atkinson were in breach of team regulations earlier this month. After visiting a nightclub in the early hours of the morning following their Lord's victory, the pair were not selected for the second test against New Zealand, a match in which England suffered a record defeat. Both players were recalled for the series decider in Nottingham after being cleared, with Hussain singling out head coach Brendan McCullum and managing director Rob Key for their handling of their situation.
38: When Rob Key and Brendan McCullum were asked in the press, is he still England captain? Do you still see him being England captain in the future? I'm not in charge, but I would have been there. I'd delayed it a little bit, actually, so that we were all, myself, McCullum, Key, we were all off the same hymn sheet and made the decision that Ben Stokes is either our captain or he's not our captain. It's not a difficult decision to make. He's either our captain or he's not. Have a chat, sit round, you've got to make that decision eventually anyway. And if you've decided that as long as everything comes out fine from the regulator, he is our England captain, they are the exact words I'd use. So press conference here, asked a question, will Stokes be the captain in the future? It's a very easy answer to give. If everything comes out fine from the regulator and there's nothing we don't know about, Ben Stokes is my England cricket captain. And that just sends a message to Ben, more than any kind of mental health issue and WhatsApp and phone call, that just sends a message, crystal clear message, and it sends a message to the dressing room. This lad has messed up, leaders mess up, but just remember what he's done in the last 4 years. Just remember the spells he's bowled in the Ashes when his arm's falling off and his leg's falling off. Just remember the innings he's played. Just remember the leadership he showed in Pakistan in the gloom when they were celebrating that last wicket when the sun was set. He has done some spectacular things as a player and as a captain. And because he messed up once, are we going to throw him under the bus? I certainly wouldn't be. I'm not saying they did, but I'd have just liked them to say, if everything's OK with that regulator, he's still our leader.
0: McCullum disagreed with criticism of the England and Wales Cricket Board's approach, insisting they couldn't come out in Stokes' defence until the investigation published its findings.
39: He had to go through a process. He had to wait for what the regulator came out with. He's got an internal disciplinary process which needed to go through as well. Until you have that information, then no one's ever going to be able to make any decisions. And that's just a formal process that needs to go through. And I think we've always backed him. I talked extensively about over the last 4 years. We've worked collaboratively together for the betterment of English cricket, and we've always had the same vision and goal at hand, and that hasn't changed. It's just there's a process that was needed to go through until you have that information, then you can't emphatically make any statements publicly.
0: And to keep across the latest from the deciding test between England and New Zealand, you can download the Sky Sports app or head over to skysports.com/cricket. Now Formula One continues with round 8 in Austria this weekend. Championship leader Kimi Antonelli has welcomed the challenge of an improved Ferrari after Lewis Hamilton ended the young Italian's run of 4 Grand Prix wins in a row by taking the checkered flag in Barcelona. Aside from last year's sprint success in China, the result was Hamilton's first victory in almost 2 years, with Ferrari bringing a number of upgrades to Catalonia. He's consequently cut Antonelli's lead at the top of the driver's standings to 41 points, but the teenager isn't worried.
1: I mean, for sure, they're in incredible form. Ferrari's very reliable, but they're quick as well. So, yeah, we just need to maximize every opportunity that we have and then, try to do our best. But it's not going to be straightforward, but, I'm already looking forward to the next one because really want to go back to where we left or from where we were finishing before.
0: There's renewed hope among Hamilton's fans after Barcelona that he might finally add to his 7 world titles, the last of which came in 2021. He's optimistic of building on his best weekend since joining Ferrari from Mercedes after his win came off the back of second place finishes in Canada and Monaco.
2: This is just, I think it's just the beginning. Mercedes have got an amazing package and they're so strong. Both drivers are doing such an incredible job. It's going to take absolutely everything from all of us in this team to overcome the deficit or, you know, to get to being ahead of them and doing this consistently. But nothing's impossible. So, yeah, just one step at a time.
0: Well, with the European season now well underway, it's giving most drivers additional time at home in between races. The majority of them are based in Monaco, and Liam Lawson of Racing Bulls gave us a taste of what a day in the life of an F1 driver is like.
3: Oh, I have to train today. I've got, you know, I'm a high... What's a high performance athlete?
4: Dude, I found the greatest photo of him the other day. I'm going to show you guys. I did send it straight to him. Prime Daniel Ricciardo with the braces.
3: I had no idea that he arrived in Formula One with braces.
5: How often do you speak to him? Do you still speak to him?
4: Yeah, off and on, obviously, because he's living his best life at the moment. But the biggest one, obviously, was the year of, what was 2024, when...
6: You were eating there,
4: when I jumped in. Through that whole process, it would be very, very easy for him to have a big dislike towards me, but he didn't. He was honestly very, very supportive, and it was very, very cool. And then after that as well, anything I needed help on, he'd pick up the phone and answer.
5: Right, what are we on to now?
4: Training.
5: What's the thing you struggle the most with in the car?
4: The biggest thing is your brain. Like, you definitely get tired if it's a really hard race, but like, you can't think as fast. Even if you're not like fully exhausted, just when you start getting tired, then you start, because you're making decisions at such high speed, perform at a lower heart rate, you just make less mistakes. Especially this year, because there's so much you have to think about in these cars. Off to golf. Like, driving it right now, it feels so small, and you can't imagine that you're doing 300 kilometres an hour after this tunnel nearly, or 260 or 70.
5: What are the biggest challenges with these cars?
4: Just managing the battery, qualifying as we... you know, improve the cars and get faster and faster through the weekend. We use more and more battery, obviously, you're on throttle more. That then takes away from the speed you have down the straights, and trying to manage that is quite difficult.
5: A long way from those go-kart days,
4: isn't it? It's bad, yeah, it is quite bad. My dad, the very early years, he was the one that was helping me, and he learned, it's amazing that he learned how to, like, tune the engines, and he would strip the kart down. I never, ever had anything go wrong with, like, you see lots of carts, a wheel falls off, chain falls off, something like this. I never had this. Like, my dad would put so much effort into maintaining the cart. I'd come back from a race weekend, every night I'd just go to bed, and he'd be out in the garage till 2 in the morning, stripping the cart down, putting it back together, and then going back to work the next day.
5: You owe it to him,
4: then? I do, yeah. My parents sacrificed a lot. Never played here. not our clubs. Plenty of excuses. Been in the gym for 2 days. Short clubs for me. Probably short clubs for me as well. I'm quite tall, so. All right, let's go. Let's go play some golf. It's gone way too high, but come down. The thing with Formula 1 is it's so fast-paced, so you learn things that work for you, stuff that you do over time. For me, it's obviously getting used to the way the sport moves, how intense it is, the amount of weekends we're racing it, and getting more comfortable. And, you know, obviously in the car this year, it's a very new car, but overall, yeah, I feel good, better than ever. Oh my god, I really hope that they were. I don't think they were filming that, bro. That was so funny, dude.
7: Did you fall out?
4: Dude, that was so funny. Like, slid down the whole hill, got to the tee box, and did a forward roll. It's quite impressive, actually. It looked full military or like full Mission Impossible.
8: It's fine, perfect. It's exactly where you needed to be.
4: I would like to just come away from the year and know that I'd done everything I could have done, and then had a solid year. I think last year we were quite quick, had a good second half of the year, but quite often missed points, just missed opportunities, and trying to minimise those, which so far we've done this year. It's been very, very good, but trying to keep that through the year is probably the target. Progress, score points, and move towards the front. Cheers, mate. Very nice game.
8: Enjoyed
4: good
8: that.
4: Game. Real
8: enjoyed
4: real
8: that.
4: Nice.
8: You enjoyed us being here?
4: 18 holes. Could have done without the cameras.
7: Is that a wrap?
4: That's a wrap. Yeah, this is where you cut to the part of the video where you talk about. Thanks for joining us. It's been a really, really fun day. Stay tuned. Thank you. That's all I got.
0: Antonelli and Hamilton are both trying to take the title of current holder Lando Norris, who's been immortalised with a waxwork statue at Madame Tussauds. And he's been to meet the replica. Take a look at this. The 26-year-old, not entirely sure how to react as he came face to face with himself.
9: It's odd. I mean, it's a very odd sensation to see myself, you know. I always see myself in the mirror in the morning or the evening, see pictures of me. But to see me is a very different thing. So, yeah, very happy. Very happy I got the opportunity, and even happier now that it's all done. Slowly seeing, step by step, it turn into the thing is pretty amazing. So it's cool. It was a lot of fun. I just smiled for a long time. Not gonna lie, I've never smiled that much ever, but it came out really well.

0: This is Sky News, the headlines. Millions live through the hottest June day ever recorded in the UK as temperatures reach 36 degrees in the south of England. Powerful earthquakes rock Venezuela, causing buildings to collapse in Caracas. Heartbreak for the Tartan Army, Scotland losing 3-0 to Brazil in Florida. As Keir Starmer enters his final act as Prime Minister, his likely replacement feels a heat from Donald Trump and Kemi Badenoch, who called him a pair of eyelashes and a black T-shirt.
1: It's dark blue, actually.
0: The toxic culture at a hospital where the NHS catastrophically failed mothers and their babies. Now families call for a full public inquiry. Hello and welcome. The UK has witnessed its hottest ever June day, breaking a 50-year record. It was 36 degrees in Hampshire and Surrey and not far off across large parts of England and Wales. And the consequences, rail passengers told not to travel unless it's essential, and hundreds of thousands of children getting an unexpected break from school. Our public buildings unequipped to handle such extreme hot weather. Our health correspondent Ashish Joshi spent time with the London Ambulance Service helping those affected.
2: Extreme weather brings extreme demand. I've joined paramedics from the London Ambulance Service as they respond to a surge in heat-related emergency calls. But that doesn't mean the capital grinds to a complete halt. Our paramedic Ben stops to take a call.
3: So Ben's on the phone to a colleague who has just attended an emergency call out. The patient he went to see had a heat-related fall. They were faint and they needed to be seen. Now, that's typical of the sort of extreme heat-related call-outs that these paramedics will be attending, heat stroke, sunstroke. Now, it might not sound like a lot, but when those numbers start stacking up, you can see how that starts putting more pressure on the system.
2: This patient is typical of the kind of heat-related attendances that paramedics are responding to. Extreme heat puts strain on the body, causing people to collapse, struggle to breathe or experience heart problems. And it can also worsen existing health conditions. Paramedics say they're seeing some patients become seriously unwell very quickly.
3: It was a member of the public who called out the ambulance service and they found a male collapse in the street, suspected heat stroke, and the paramedic is just going through his checks, he's talking to the patient and then he's taking his blood pressure, making sure that there isn't something more serious going on.
4: Obviously, this, when the heat gets to this extent, people just either food, not drinking enough water or just long-standing health problems, just exacerbates them, like asthma and other respiratory problems, heart problems and stuff like that.
2: During May's heatwave, the London Ambulance Service took a record 8,000 calls to its 999 service in just one day. That's the highest level of demand since the height of the COVID pandemic.
5: We've got about 400 extra ambulances on duty over the week, and we're expecting to see a lot of additional activity for people that are fainting, they've got difficulty in breathing and feeling generally unwell out in the street.
2: The hottest June day on record has now been officially recorded, but the warnings are that these extreme spells will become more frequent, and that means so will the health challenges they bring. Across the country, hundreds of schools were closed or adjusted their timetables, but not every childcare setting has shut its doors. At this Childminders Centre, staff spent the day helping children stay cool with paddling pool, shaded play areas, and plenty of fresh fruit and water.
6: We can jump in paddling pools.
7: Yeah, and we can eat ice cream, and we can go out and play with each other.
8: I like it when it's warmer too, but I like it when it's summer.
2: While the heat is putting pressure on some services, for others, like these children, it's a chance to enjoy a record-breaking start to the summer. Ashish Joshi, Sky News.
0: Powerful back-to-back earthquakes have struck off the coast of Venezuela, with authorities warning of high casualties and extensive damage. A 7.2 magnitude tremor hit around 160 kilometres west of Caracas, followed less than a minute later by a 7.5 magnitude quake, causing buildings to collapse. Interim President Delcy Rodriguez declared a state of emergency, saying the main international airport's been closed due to damage and classes cancelled for several days. She extended her condolences to the families of those killed, but did not provide a number of fatalities or injuries. We'll bring you more updates as they come into the newsroom. Well, it wasn't the World Cup game Scotland fans were hoping for as Brazil beat them 3-0 at the Miami Stadium in Florida. Things aren't looking good for Scotland's third place qualification chances as goal difference could come into play. James Matthews caught up with the Tartan Army leaving the stadium after the match.
1: They've been beaten 3-0 by the fifth best team in the world. It is no disgrace. I mean, it's certainly fair to say that Scotland were outclassed on the night by a Brazil side that I thought actually looked like they may be contenders for the trophy itself. They are out of this world, some of these Brazilian players. They don't need favours. And Scotland's problem fundamentally was that they were spoon-fed. Brazil were spoon-fed the goals, certainly the first two that they were given. I mean, the first one, absolute hash brown was made of the defending, passing one of the top players in the world the ball in the six-yard box is only going to end one way. So Scotland down after 5 minutes, chasing the game in the heat of that stadium bowl was never going to be easy, and it just wasn't a Scotland that played to their full potential. Once again, it was a staid performance, tentative, and actually they were the author of their own downfall because of the sideways passing, the backwards passing. They played their game in amongst their defence, and they were picked off by careless mistakes and by top quality international superstars, the individual brilliance of Brazil's players. You know, they don't mess about when you give them the ball in the final third. So that was the story of the night. Scotland, few chances, couple of McTominay headers, half claims for penalties, but I'm not sure. I was a distance away. They looked soft for me. So a disappointing night. Scotland not out of it, but once again they are left looking for favours. No Scotland, no party is the refrain from the Brazilian fans. I hope they're not taking the mickey. Let's speak to some of the winners and losers on the night. Hello, sir. Can we ask you what you thought of the game?
9: At least we went for it. It didn't quite come off.
1: Did we?
9: I think we did. I think it wasn't a backs-to-the-wall performance. We've came over here. We've had a good time. I hope that it's still enough to sneak through to the second round.
1: Same old story, eh?
9: It's the same old story, but do you know what? As a Scotland fan, I'll take it. It's the hope that kills you, as I keep trying to tell them. I was there at France 98. I was here at USA 26. And I'll be there again. But
1: you'll learn. Why should you escape?
9: You'll learn. I mean, he did ask for permission to swear at one point during the game, which I gave him. I won't repeat what he said. But, yeah, we'll keep that between me and him. Don't tell your mom.
1: All allowed to swear at least once tonight. Thank you. Good luck.
10: Super John McGinn. Vamos, Brazil, vamos.
1: What did you think of the game?
10: Incredible. Incredible. To be here to watch three goals, incredible, man. Yeah. Couldn't have asked for more.
1: Yeah.
10: Vamos, Brazil, vamos.
1: Your team played very well. Thank you. Scotland loves you back. Tell me, sir, what did you make of that?
11: Oh, disappointed, but I mean, we've had a great time. We've absolutely been wonderful. And thanks to all the hosts as well. It's been brilliant. Thanks very much.
1: You on your way home?
11: I'm on my... Well, probably not yet.
1: Because we're not out yet, are we?
11: No, we're not out yet. So I'm going wherever we're going. So I'm still hoping we're in my shoot.
1: There you go. Brazil, the winners on the
10: come
1: night.
10: Come on, Scotland!
1: See you later.
0: Sir Keir Starmer might have confirmed his departure from Downing Street, but he's still Prime Minister for now, which took him to the House of Commons and a leaders' summit in Germany. Kemi Badenoch trained her far and the man who'll likely replace him, saying Andy Burnham was just a pair of eyelashes and a black T-shirt. And Sky News has learned about a lobbying effort to keep Sir Keir's Chancellor Rachel Reeves in place despite his departure. Our political editor Beth Rigby explains how it all played out at Prime Minister's Questions.
12: Now they've abandoned him. And what for? A pair of eyelashes and a black T-shirt.
3: There was only one man everyone was talking about at today's Prime Minister's questions. And it wasn't this guy, the Prime Minister. It was, of course, this one, Andy Burnham. Now, whether he minds being called a pair of eyelashes and a black T-shirt, well, we don't know that. But what we do know is that while he looms over everything these days, the outgoing Keir Starmer was the one feeling the heat.
13: Was the political heat too hot for you, Prime Minister?
3: The Prime Minister's had a hellish week. He was forced to resign on Monday to make way for Andy Burnham, who could become our next Prime Minister by mid-July with a little help from his new friends. It was Wes Streeton and Darren Jones who both decided this week not to challenge him. So at PMQs, the script was written for Kemi Badenoch. She began by calling out Chancellor Rachel Reeves, now sat by the Prime Minister, but nowhere to be seen when he resigned on Monday.
12: She lives next door to him, but wouldn't even come out to stand by him during his resignation speech. She was too busy getting ready for a selfie with the new leader.
3: Yeah. And then what about Ed Miliband, another former Starmer pal, now angling to be Andy Burnham's Chancellor?
12: He was a failed Labour leader, rejected by the electorate, brought back from the wilderness by this man, and when the going got tough, he jumped into bed with the Mayor of Manchester.
3: Warming to her theme of a Prime Minister deserted, Kemi Badenoch really punched the bruise.
12: I think it is very generous of the Prime Minister to stick by his ministers, because they didn't stick by him. Does the Prime Minister feel betrayed by the people he got into Parliament?
3: Yeah. As for the Prime Minister, that must have hurt, because this is the brutal reality of having to serve out his notice period as attention shifts to his successor. Starmer has but weeks left in office, but is determined to push through his £13.5 billion defence plan and build a legacy before Burnham takes over. His final act, and this one of his final PMQs, in defeat, he had little option but to take Badenoch's blows.
14: I was trying to do all of this with as much good grace as I could, but I shall certainly miss these exchanges.
3: And now all is lost, but was there a little bit of relief?
0: We turn now to the shocking failings revealed in the biggest maternity scandal in NHS history. The numbers are horrific. 62 babies dead, 93 stillbirths, 105 babies with brain injuries and 6 dead mothers. The review into Nottingham University Hospitals Trust, led by senior midwife Donna Ockenden, found a toxic culture of systemic failure and cover-up dating back to at least 2010. Shmaan Freeman-Powell has this report.
15: What happened here in Nottingham cannot be allowed to remain in the shadows. And because the women, babies and families at the centre of these pages deserve, at the very least, the truth.
16: Carrying years of painful testimony, senior midwife Donna Ockenden met families at the heart of the largest maternity review in NHS history, revealing findings of failure.
15: This report is about what happens when leadership fails, when governance fails, when a culture develops in which bullying is tolerated.
16: Staff attempting to raise serious concerns were also ignored.
15: Hundreds of staff in Nottingham told my team what it felt like from the inside. They described a culture in which raising concerns was discouraged.
16: For families, this report is a confirmation of what they already knew. They have been failed and they deserved better. Felicity Bayon's bladder was accidentally removed after she suffered complications in her pregnancy.
17: I mean, this affects me every single day, so I have to deal with the bag every day. I have to empty it, I have to change it. It's a physical reminder of what they did to me that I can't escape from.
16: Gary Winter and his wife Sarah's daughter died 23 minutes after being born in 2019. The hospital was later prosecuted by the CQC and fined £800,000 for failures in their care.
18: They have failed to keep our families safe and they will continue to put families in harm's way until they are made to stand up and account for their failure to recognise a maternity scandal after maternity scandal.
16: Promises that lessons will be learned have been repeated, but political upheaval has seen four different health secretaries in the 4 years since this review was launched. So families now have their answers, but may still question who to hold accountable.
19: I just have this immense sense of anger, because if they'd listened to us in 2016, there would be so many people not in this room. I just can't compute, as a senior clinician, how they did this to us and how they did this to all these families.
20: I want to use the National Maternity and Neonatal Task Force, which I chair, to create a comprehensive action plan to be published by the end of this year.
16: Sky News data and forensics analysis has found that last year, Nottingham University hospitals had the second highest rate of perineal tears and the eighth highest rate of postpartum hemorrhages.
21: I'd like to say a sincere, unreserved sorry to them. The families are understandably focused on accountability, and sometimes I don't think we've met their aspirations.
16: This report reveals what happens when leadership, governments and culture fail. But the legacy cannot be measured by the words written on these pages. It's about what happens next, because the real test of safe maternity care isn't just about the lives brought into the world. It's also about tragedy it prevents. And perhaps the most powerful moment today wasn't a speech or a statistic. It was the silence. A room full of families remembering the babies and mothers at the heart of this review. Shimon.

0: This is the interim report from the Rail Accident Investigation Branch, which investigates and examines serious incidents on the railway. And it's looking into the circumstances around the lethal collision that occurred last Friday afternoon between two East Midlands railway trains, one of which was stationary, another which ran into it. And this initial report has found that the train that ran into the stationary train, being driven by the driver, Sean Burton, who was killed in the accident, had passed through a red signal shortly before the impact. They do say it's not yet possible to say what indication the driver received about that red signal through the automatic warning systems that are on these trains before the collision occurred. There is some more detail on the speed that the train was travelling. They've said they've looked at forward-facing CCTV cameras that are on Mr. Burton's train. It shows that the train passed through that red signal. It was, to quote the report, displaying a red aspect as the train approached it and then passed it. The train was travelling at 76 miles an hour at that point, they say. The brakes were applied 9 seconds before the collision, by which point the train had slowed to 49 miles per hour. It also says that the train that was stationary, into which Mr. Burton's train ran, appears to have been halted by the automatic warning system that had come to a stop unexpectedly, in the words of this report. And there was a fault with the automatic warning system equipment. Now, that is magnets that are applied to the tracks and send signals automatically to the trains about the state of the signals, and drivers are required to respond in the event of a red signal. Alarms go off on the train for a green signal or a red signal, and depending on the noise, the driver has to respond. Now, they don't have all the detail about quite when Mr. Burton would have known, if he knew, that that red signal had been passed through. There's a full investigation to be concluded at this point. The Transport Secretary, Heidi Alexander, has commented. She sent her sympathy to all of those 162 injured, around 40 still in hospital, 8 of them in a critical condition. She said Britain has the safest railways in the world.
1: To some other news, and France has reported an Ebola case in a doctor returning from a humanitarian mission in Congo. It's the country's first confirmed case of the virus during the current outbreak. The patient's been isolated, and authorities say the risk for the general population is low. This is Sky News. Coming up, tips for keeping cool in the heat as the UK experiences its hottest June day on record.
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0: You're watching Sky News. The trial of a man accused of murdering two men in Cornwall last year has begun. 40-year-old James Desborough was charged following the discovery of human remains in woods near St Austell. Our West of England correspondent Dan Whitehead has more from Winchester Crown Court.
1: Well, this is the first full day of the double murder trial here at Winchester Crown Court. That of James Desborough, who's aged 40, accused of murdering Daniel Coleman and Claudia Equilino in Cornwall last year. The prosecution, as I say, opened its case describing not only how Mr. Desborough knew the two victims, but also how their remains were found in woods that James Desborough lived in, Paramore Woods, near the village of Sticker in the south of Cornwall. Ahmed Hussain, the lead prosecutor, KC, told the court that police found more than 1,900 burnt bone fragments inside those woods, believed to belong to the body of Mr. Aquilino. When it comes to Daniel Coleman's remains, parts of his dismembered body, including his torso, his feet and his legs, were found in a shallow grave which had been dug downstream of the cabin that James Desborough lived in. The jury were shown a map of the woods, which were searched extensively for months on end during the summer last year in Cornwall. It was also shown during the opening a photograph of an axe that was hanging from a branch of a tree above that shallow grave. Now, during the prosecution's opening, the jury were told that Desborough had told a forensic biologist who was at the scene that he enjoyed the dismembered scenes in the TV show Dexter. The court also heard that James Desborough had met both of these victims at a place called Sandy Lodge, which was a building of multiple occupancy just near the seafront in Newquay, which housed homeless people and those suffering with addiction issues. At some point, James Desborough himself had lived at Sandy Lodge, as had the other two men, and he had met them at this property. The jury heard that James Desborough had also used Daniel Coleman's bank card fraudulently in the time after he went missing. In fact, a SIM card belonging to Daniel Coleman and the bank card were found inside the cabin. James Desborough denies both charges of murder. The trial, which is due to last up to 7 weeks, continues.
0: We've now seen the warmest June day on record in the UK. Some top tips to cope with the heat: wear loose clothes and eat cucumber. But is there better advice? Earlier we heard from GP Dr. Raj Arora.
2: It's really important to keep things simple. You want to be drinking water or fluids throughout the day. Try to keep cooler fluids. So you want to do that before you're feeling thirsty. So stay hydrated, keep out of direct sunlight, sort of between 11 a.m. and 3 p.m. when UV is high and when the heat set is worst. You want to try and stay out of those outdoor conditions. Keep your living space and your work conditions as cool as possible. If you don't have aircon, you can use a fan, you can put ice, an ice bag, you want to put a frozen ice bottle, which can help to aerate the kind of cooler air and get that going round. There's also a negative fan hack that I always talk about, where you have one fan, you know, pointing inwards into a room, then another one pointing out to give like cross, that kind of cross breeze to the room. People should continue taking their prescribed medications, but be mindful that if you're on blood pressure medications, antidepressants, specific antidepressants or diuretics, you might dehydrate or not be able to regulate your temperature as well. So if you're worried about that or you're getting side effects, obviously see your doctor. For vulnerable relatives, neighbours, pets, make sure that you are keeping an eye out for them. Make sure you're trying to, you know, give them the advice. They might not always know what to do in these situations. So make sure you're seeing them, you're helping them keep their house cooler, closing blinds, closing windows, that kind of thing. And also really important to say, cars can be really dangerous. So don't leave pets, you know, young infants or babies, even for a few minutes, even if the windows crack down, just be really mindful that that can heat up really quickly and lead to obviously life-threatening conditions. So really important to think about that as well.
3: I hope we haven't forgotten anything.
4: Travel insurance, I tick that box.
3: Yeah, but remember what you forgot last year.
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0: 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For now, though, a red heat warning remains in place for southern parts of the country, with a wider amber warning for much of England and Wales.
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2: It is time now to see what is making the front pages of tomorrow's papers. And the new normal is the headline on the front page of The Guardian. As it says, the UK has registered its hottest ever June day. The Star also reports on the hot weather the UK and Europe is currently experiencing. The Metro leads on comments from Kemi Badenoch mocking Keir Starmer and his likely successor, Batman Andy Burnham. The FT says Andy Burnham is looking to set up a number 10 of the North to move some power beyond Westminster. The Daily Express says Burnham is being urged not to axe the triple lock on pensions, while the Daily Telegraph says the Makerfield MP has cooled his interest in appointing Ed Miliband as Chancellor over fears of a Blair-Brown-style split, potentially. According to The Eye, water firms that fail or breach their licence face being brought under public control by a Burnham administration. And the headline in the Daily Mirror, Never Again, as it reports on the Ockenden report into maternity failings in Nottingham hospitals. That story is also on The Times with the headline, Cruel maternity care left hundreds dead or injured. And the Daily Mail, which says NHS bosses ignored women's warnings. The Sun says a Ghanaian witch doctor says he has now lifted the curse he placed on Harry Kane. Certainly seemed to work, I guess. Anyway, let's have a look at the papers and the more serious business, Adam, of The Guardian front page. A very stark graphic there just showing how hot it is right across Europe. Hot here, even hotter in France as well, where quite a few people have died as a result.
3: Yeah, a lot of people have died in France, particularly. I mean, France has lots of rivers and lakes, and a lot of people have died, young people in particular, swimming, trying to cool down.
2: Yeah.
3: But the French, I actually was in France during a previous heat wave that they call the canicule. And they do very closely follow the statistics of people dying in hospital and sort of almost report it on a regular national basis,
2: yeah,
3: attributed to heat. So France is having its problems. We, of course, particularly in, most of England, isn't it? But particularly southern England are having our problems. And you know, what The Guardian is asking with its headline, the new normal, question mark, is just how many more of these incidents there are going to be. And while it's true that climate experts tell us that because of global warming, greenhouse gas emissions, there are going to be more and more of these. And if you look at the statistics over the past decade or so, records are broken consistently. We don't know quite what the destination is, and we don't know whether or not some of the most catastrophic predictions will be fulfilled.
2: Well, it just so happens a group of climate scientists took upon themselves to write to the editors of broadcast newsrooms today, including Sky News, because they thought that this was not being suitably connected to climate change. I don't think that's necessarily the case. We do report on that a lot, and I know some of our colleagues in other places do the same thing, but others are keen to argue that this is just one of, you know, one of those things, and it happened 50 years ago in the summer of 76, and here it is again.
1: Look, I am inclined to agree that ensuring people understand the link between climate change and rising temperatures is important, but I think that my question back to the climate scientists would be, OK, so what do you want us to actually do about it that we're not doing already in terms of the drive towards net zero, in terms of the costs that are coming on, but also what are we doing in terms of the resilience that we are trying to create? Because we cannot be in a situation, as The Guardian describes it, as coping all the time. And what that means is that we cut hospital appointments, that we stop our infrastructure from functioning, and that we keep kids off school. So I think that's all well and good to say, yes, there's a link to climate change. Fine, that's true academically. We've got a programme in place for that. But what are we actually going to do about it now that we are reaching a point where this is now the new normal?
3: I mean, the interesting thing will be what impact this has on this government and Ed Miliband's net zero measures, because the fact that everyone's gone through this uncomfortable period of heat, will they there say, oh, well, we want to, you know, double up on what Ed Miliband is proposing? Or will people still stick to the other arguments? We've already mentioned them about energy in the North Sea.
2: Yeah.
3: And also, you know, the fact that the measures which Ed Miliband is proposing, basically paying higher prices for energy now to invest in infrastructure for renewables in the future, doesn't actually make that much difference to global warming. Mm. So, that, you know, it's a big sacrifice for people to pay for very expensive energy, or in the case of Scotland, not to be able to exploit a natural resource.
2: But look, if the rumours are true, Ed Miliband may not be in position.
3: Well, that's what I'm saying.
2: But, government, yeah.
3: But does it make it more difficult
2: for
3: Andy Burnham to change policy when people have just gone through this sort of global warming?
2: Well, something quite difficult for Andy Burnham might be moving number 10 up north. But if the headline on the FT is to be believed, he's plotting a number 10 of the north in a push for a radical devolution of power. Maybe he just wants to get away from the heat. what do you think about that, Salma? Do you think, I mean, this is reminiscent of the BBC moving a lot of what it does to Salford with sport and Five Live and things like that. Do you think the same can apply to Downing Street?
1: I find this gimmicky in the extreme, I have to say. And look, I don't really know the details of it, whether this is something that's been mooted or whether this is something that is actually something that he wants to
2: do. He's going to turn Makerfield into Mar-a-Lago, obviously.
1: Well, let's see if that happens. I mean, this is always an attempt that people make when they get into government, and the Conservatives also did this, which is, If we create some kind of state hub in an area, that means economic growth will follow and decision making will go down the track. I'd love to see a proper audit and review as to whether any of that has worked. Now, you've mentioned the BBC, other channels. I mean, Channel 4, which is also Leeds, in a way publicly funded, has gone to Leeds. Let's do an audit to see if that has had the desired impact. You have the DVLA and other government agencies spread around across the place. We thought that we were going to see elements of the Treasury going up to the northeast.
3: We have,
1: point.
3: I think.
1: Well, yeah, and I can't remember if that was because it was close to the then Prime Minister Rishi Sunak, or whether there was actually some kind of model that sat behind it.
3: No, I think it was the same thing. It was Rishi Sunak saying the North has been neglected.
1: Okay. Right.
3: He, of course, was
1: so let's
3: MP
1: have a look to see
3: north.
1: Whether actually it does improve anything or whether it's just a gimmick.
2: We are not heading up north right now. We're heading to a break.
4: This is Sky News coming up. Sky News sits down with one of America's most controversial commentators, Tucker Carlson. And in sport, England cricket captain Ben Stokes breaks his silence after breaking a team curfew as he prepares to return to the side.

0: This is Sky News. Tucker Carlson, once a supporter of Donald Trump, now says he'll no longer support the Republican Party, and that could spell a big problem for the president. That's because a conservative commentator commands an enormous online influence with millions of followers, many from Trump's side of politics. Sky's Yalda Hakim spoke to him on whether he thinks the Iran war will be destructive to Trump's presidency.
1: Well, I'm amazed by the new treaty at Versailles that was signed yesterday. I'm just amazed by it. In fact, when I first saw it, I thought it was fake. There's so much lying going on, as there is in any war, but particularly this one, that I just didn't believe it could be true for a bunch of different reasons. It's an admission of failure, of defeat of the United States by Iran, which is the world's 34th largest economy. So it's just a remarkable admission, but it signifies a movement of power from one sphere to another, but it also signifies a profound and, I think, permanent change in the relationship between the United States and Israel, which is something that I was never that interested in, but the last couple of years, and particularly since this war began in February, has been the focus of my attention because it's been the defining fact of America. And I think with this, that changes in ways that are, you know, very hard to predict, but the outlines are pretty obvious. Like, there's no going back to where we were after this for a bunch of different reasons. And after the president made a series of statements which were just shocking to me, hilarious because they're true, but amazing. I mean, the president of the United States stood up, I think, in Europe at the G7 2 days ago and said, you know, what, I like Bibi, nice guy, good partner, you know, the caveats, but what he's doing in Lebanon is just brutal. It's just brutal. Blowing up apartment buildings because of drones. I mean, come on. I don't think it's all Netanyahu at all. But I think someone like Ben-Gvir or Smotrich or, you know, a number of different cabinet ministers are, you know, well, of course, bloodthirsty, but don't consider non-Israeli lives fully human. I mean, it's obvious by what they say. They've said that. And their laws now reflect it within the state. I grieve over that as someone who's liked Israel for a long time and been there a lot and has a number of Israeli friends who are totally reasonable, decent, good people. I grieve over what's happened to that country, but it's a stain on the conscience of the world. And so when Trump says that, he's absolutely right.
2: And I want to talk to you about Gaza, Lebanon, you know, go into more detail on these issues. But you've said a couple of things there that I want to sort of talk about a little bit more. You said that the idea that Donald Trump 4 months ago went into a war partnering with Benjamin Netanyahu and he's now criticizing him in the way that he is. Why do you think and how do you think this evolution happened over the course of the last?
1: Well, I don't. I mean, it's something that I've really meditated on for the past 110 days since it started because I was so close to the process. I mean, I was talking to Trump all the time. I was in Washington 3 times in the last month talking to Trump about this, trying to argue against a regime change effort in Iran because I thought it would be terrible for the United States. I thought it would be the end of American empire. I thought the United States would wind up retreating from the Middle East. And those may be good things, by the way. I don't, you know, who knows? But I thought that it would be terrible for the U.S. dollar, and I thought Americans would die. And I told him all of those things. And he knew that those were risks, realistic risks, and he did it anyway. So I don't know why. There were no maybe Rubio secretly, but there were certainly no advisors loudly encouraging this around him, I don't think. Dan Kane, chairman of the Joint Chiefs, I don't think so. So, like, why did he do this? And I have a number of theories. I don't know if they're true, so I won't bore you with them, but he was certainly following the lead of Israel, as he said. I think Trump was he allowed himself to convince himself that killing the Ayatollah, the head of Shia Islam, would somehow collapse the country. RIC, or various intel agencies, told him that wasn't true. The Israelis told him it was true. When a couple of days in, it turned out to be totally false. I think he was enraged. He knew he was trapped. He knew that the American economy was at stake, the global economy was at stake. And I think he immediately blamed Netanyahu for it.
2: Do you think then ultimately the last 4 months has made the United States weaker?
1: Much weaker, of course, much weaker. Now, my view, and this is a view that I have come to in the last couple of years, just from traveling a lot, and it's an evolving view, so who knows how I'll feel when the facts come in a year from now, but I think we had an unsustainable empire that was not serving the interests of the republic, the country itself, And it cost too much. I think it degraded our politics. I think it sucked up the attention of our leaders. We're much more interested in defeating Islamic Jihad than in ending homelessness. Like, that's a misalignment of goals and values. Like, that can't continue.
2: But you spent a lot of time telling him this stuff.
1: But my point is, like, why did it fall to me? What, you know what I mean? Like, there are people paid to give this advice, but I watched. And there are some good people there for sure, some smart, well-meaning people, but there weren't a ton of people who were willing to march in there and say, this is nuts, man. This is nuts. And you're being sold a story that's not true. And I not hate against Israel. Like, I understand they've got a different perspective from ours. They have different goals from ours because they're a different country. But if you follow this path, you will be entrapped. This is a trap. I did tell him that. He didn't like it at all, but it was true. And it wasn't just true. It was obviously true.
2: Well, the person who did make the case was Benjamin Netanyahu. And he, you know, advocated for this. But he hasn't advocated just to Donald Trump for 25 years, for 30 years. Oh, he's been advocating to president after president. I mean, why Trump?
1: You're absolutely right. The core premise of your question is undeniable. Many presidents have faced this pressure. Only Trump caved. That's just a fact. So as I said, I don't know why.
2: He wasn't hypnotized. He just swallowed it.
1: He may have been hypnotized. That's real. People are absolutely hypnotized. I know a lot of people have been hypnotized. I have been hypnotized. I mean, of course, people are hypnotized all the time.
2: But on an issue like this.
1: What do you think love is?
3: What?
2: But on an issue like this?
1: Of course. We're all hypnotized from time to time. Words have power. Words change reality.
2: But this is a president who...
1: We hypnotize ourselves all the time.
2: But you supported him so many lives.
1: Well, I didn't just support him. I campaigned for him.
2: I mean, I was, by the way, and we'll talk about this, I was at the RNC when you spoke.
1: No way!
2: I was, and you spoke, and, you know, you were convincing and compelling.
1: Well,
2: in
1: I had no
2: arguments.
1: Notes, I meant it.
2: But you know, to come out, to campaign for him, to support him in the way that you did... And then for him to campaign on a no war, no forever wars, and for it to end up like this.
3: No one was as shocked as I was.
2: Yeah.
1: So my first of all, I would just say, as I try to force myself to say always, I was wrong. I've been wrong about a lot of other things, including the Iraq war. So I am capable of being not just wrong, but very embarrassingly wrong. So that's just a fact. Why was I wrong? It's not like I didn't know Trump had flaws. I know Trump intimately. I know Trump really, really well. And I've always liked him. But I know what he's like. And so I was eyes wide open in some ways. But my calculation was, and it seemed obvious, that from my perspective, what the country needs is a choice. And the Republican Party and the Democratic Party are identical in their core assumptions about the economy and foreign policy, which is what matters. And I thought Trump was an option.
2: Are you talking to Trump at the moment?
1: No.
2: You haven't spoken to him since?
1: I have not. February 28th. I spoke to him the 27th. I haven't talked to him since. I don't hate him. I feel sorry for him. What he did is a catastrophe. He knew it would be. He did it anyway. So the question is why?
2: I want to quote you because you say the war in Iran has taught us that the people you elect aren't even in charge.
1: Of
2: Someone
1: course.
2: Else is. In this case, Benjamin Netanyahu.
1: Yes.
2: What are the long-term effects of a population understanding that voting doesn't make a difference?
1: Exactly.
2: I mean, I guess...
1: It's scary.
2: But I ask because Donald Trump has stopped this war now. And Benjamin Netanyahu, you have said in this interview, this is a dangerous moment for Israel.
1: Big time.
2: Benjamin Netanyahu is concerned. He has said, this is not my deal. This is not my ceasefire. I reserve the right to defy it if I need to. But that is Donald Trump in charge, right?
1: I don't know if it's Trump in charge. I mean, he's certainly taking a different course than he did 110 days ago, for sure. Radically different. And he's blaming his failures on Netanyahu, which is predictable and well-deserved. Like, I'm not mad about it. And I think Netanyahu is obviously a criminal. And I don't feel sympathy for him after all the innocents he's murdered. But I do feel sympathy for Israel just because... There are a lot of nice people in Israel, and they don't deserve this. Nobody deserves this. And as I said, I think this is, I want to be honest enough to admit, I think this is a very, an actually threatening, not a fake theatrical threatening, but actually threatening moment for Israel. So I feel bad about that. But all I know is what I saw. Trump was not enthusiastic about doing this. He knew the risks. He thought the risks were real. He told me that. And he did it anyway. And he did it against the advice of his own intelligence agencies and against the wishes and maybe in some mild cases the advice of his own advisors. So why did he do that? At whose behest did he do that? He wasn't enthusiastic about it. He'd said for 10 years he wasn't going to do it. He thought it was a bad idea. He campaigned against regime change wars in the Middle East. A lot. Not just parenthetically, but it was a central position. And it, so far as I could tell, having talked to him about it many, many, many times, I think it was heartfelt.
2: And I guess another U.S. president dragged into a war in the Middle East that they say they either didn't want to start or move away from. I mean, for me, it's, you know, quite personal what happened in Afghanistan with Joe Biden and the way that they, the shambolic way that they withdrew. And that, for me, was a defining moment for Joe Biden's presidency. It felt like the beginning of the end of his presidency. Do you think this war is the beginning of the end of Donald Trump?
1: Of course it's the end. Of course. Of course it's the end. And he, and I said this to him in February. I said what he already knew.
2: But do you think that the lines are being drawn right now? Because we're seeing a lot of the vice president now coming out, defending this deal. He said fundamentally it was worth it. That's what he said yesterday or the day before to Megyn Kelly.
4: And then what was worth it? The deal?
2: The war, the deal, it was worth it.
1: Well, what are you going to say? It wasn't worth it. All these Americans died. It cost us tens, maybe hundreds of billions of dollars and will cost more going forward. So, like, it's a tough pill to say it wasn't worth it. I mean, this was all pointless. Like, no one wants to hear that. No one wants to say that. No one wants to believe that. So I certainly give him a pass on that. But no, JD, I think the vice president has been very clear about his views. I don't think there's any world in which President JD Vance would have done this. I mean, there's literally no chance of that, I think. But he's the vice president. So one of his jobs is to support the president. And he's done, I think, a very good job of that. It's tough. Who'd want that assignment? But from what I know of J.D. Vance, and I know J.D. Vance, was a really decent man, I will just say that, and I know that to be true. His view is, rather than, you know, throwing up your hands and saying, I can't deal with this, I'm out, you violated my principles. His view is, if you're in a position of authority, you do your best to make the best of a bad situation. And he has done that.
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0: Paul, let's take you back to the start. You get a call from Carlo. What's going through your head?
1: That you hope it's going to happen. Like a lot of times in football, you get a call that something, there's a possibility there that you could be joining a new club, a new team. And there was one period, like a year earlier, you know, is Carlo going to be leaving Real Madrid? Brazil were interested in him. It was a possibility that they could have joined together a little bit earlier. But I suppose the stars aligned at the right time. It was time for Carlo to leave Real Madrid. Brazil were looking for a new head coach. So often what happens in football is about timing. Yeah, it was a great feeling when it actually happened.
0: What does the role entail? Just give us an outline of what it looks like from your perspective.
1: A lot of the role is about watching players so that when it comes to squad selection, that you're picking the players that are in the best form. There's a lot of players that are from Brazil that play in the Premier League. You know, there's over 20. And, you know, that takes a lot of time up of travelling around.
2: Personally, I've watched, I must say, about 150 games this season. I think I went to about 60 games live, which is a lot. And then watching here on my laptop or on the television. Watch some good games, watch some awful games. But it's an enjoyable part of the job. It's very different to what I've been used to doing. But really looking forward to getting on the grass and preparing the players now for the games.
0: So, Paul, here we are at the Arsenal training ground ahead of the game this weekend against Senegal. How much preparation goes into these sessions? Have you got the meticulous detail in your head already of what you're going to do now?
1: Yeah, I mean, absolutely. I mean, I think coming into the week, we have a good idea of the, you know, the momentum of the week, how it's going to be in terms of our intensity. We start off by warming up on this pitch here. We're going to go over to the far side and do some tactical work, 11v11. The focus will be on some defensive concepts today. And then we're going to come back onto this pitch for a small-sided game, get some competition going, which the players love. From the moment you get up to the time you go to bed, you're planning, you're organising, you're training. You're using every moment of time that you've got in order to be able to get the ideas across.
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3: We're just about at the peak of the heat wave now, with less hot conditions expected at the weekend as we pick up more of a westerly flow. For now, though, a red heat warning remains in place for southern parts of the country, with a wider amber warning for much of England and Wales. By Saturday, that will be largely confined to East Anglia and the southeast. Aside from some rain for northwestern Scotland overnight, it'll be a dry, fine start to the day. It'll also be very warm and humid. Temperatures in the high teens, low 20 Celsius, will be widespread in the south. It'll be a little cooler in the north and west and along eastern coast, where a freshening breeze will bring some low cloud and sea mist from the North Sea. Thursday will be another hot and sunny day for most, with temperatures set to peak somewhere through southern England, the West Country, Gloucester and northeastern Wales. There's a 40% chance of seeing a daytime high of 39 Celsius.

0: This is Sky News, the headlines. Powerful earthquakes rock Venezuela, causing buildings to collapse in Caracas. Millions lived through the hottest June day ever recorded in the UK as temperatures reached 36 degrees in the south of England. Heartbreak for the Tartan Army. Scotland lose 3-0 to Brazil in Florida. As Sir Keir Starmer enters his final act as Prime Minister, his likely replacement feels the heat from Donald Trump and Kemi Badenoch, who calls him a pair of eyelashes and a black T-shirt. And the toxic culture at a hospital where the NHS catastrophically failed mothers and their babies. Now families call for a full public inquiry. We begin with breaking news. Rescuers are searching through the rubble of collapsed buildings after powerful back-to-back earthquakes struck off the coast of Venezuela. A 7.2 magnitude tremor hit around 160 kilometres west of Caracas, followed less than a minute later by a 7.5 magnitude quake, causing widespread damage and felt as far as the Amazon in Brazil. Interim President Delcy Rodriguez declared a state of emergency, saying the main international airport's been closed due to damage and classes cancelled for several days. She extended her condolences to the families of those killed, but did not provide a number of fatalities or injuries. Well, in the last few minutes, US President Donald Trump wrote on Truth Social, the two major earthquakes that just hit the great people of Venezuela are both massive in scale and have left a devastating number of deaths. The USA stands ready, willing and able to help. I've instructed all agencies of our government to get ready to move quickly. We'll be there for our new and great friends. Early reports are not good. We'll bring you more on that story as we get it. The UK has witnessed its hottest ever June day, breaking a 50-year record. It was 36 degrees in Hampshire and Surrey, and not far off across large parts of England and Wales. And the consequences, rail passengers told not to travel unless it's essential, and hundreds of thousands of children getting an unexpected break from school. Our public buildings unequipped to handle such extreme hot weather. Our health correspondent, Ashish Joshi, spent time with the London Ambulance Service helping those affected.
1: Extreme weather brings extreme demand. I've joined paramedics from the London Ambulance Service as they respond to a surge in heat-related emergency calls. But that doesn't mean the capital grinds to a complete halt. Our paramedic, Ben, stops to take a call.
2: So Ben's on the phone to a colleague who has just attended an emergency call out. The patient he went to see had a heat-related fall. They were faint and they needed to be seen. Now, that's typical of the sort of extreme heat-related call-outs that these paramedics will be attending, heat stroke, sunstroke. Now, it might not sound like a lot, but when those numbers start stacking up, you can see how that starts putting more pressure on the system.
1: This patient is typical of the kind of heat-related attendances that paramedics are responding to. Extreme heat puts strain on the body, causing people to collapse, struggle to breathe or experience heart problems. And it can also worsen existing health conditions. Paramedics say they're seeing some patients become seriously unwell very quickly.
2: It was a member of the public who called out the ambulance service and they found a male collapse in the street, suspected heat stroke, and the paramedic is just going through his checks, is talking to the patient and then is taking his blood pressure, making sure that there isn't something more serious going on.
3: Obviously, this, when the heat gets to this extent, people just either food, not drinking enough water, or just long-standing health problems, just exacerbates them, like asthma and other respiratory problems, heart problems and stuff like that.
1: During May's heatwave, the London Ambulance Service took a record 8,000 calls to its 999 service in just one day. That's the highest level of demand since the height of the COVID pandemic.
4: We've got about 400 extra ambulances on duty over the week, and we're expecting to see a lot of additional activity for people that are fainting, they've got difficulty in breathing and feeling generally unwell out in the street.
1: The hottest June day on record has now been officially recorded, but the warnings are that these extreme spells will become more frequent. And that means so will the health challenges they bring. Across the country, hundreds of schools were closed or adjusted their timetables. But not every childcare setting has shut its doors. At this childminder's centre, staff spent the day helping children stay cool with paddling pools, shaded play areas, and plenty of fresh fruit and water.
5: We can jump in paddling pools.
6: Yeah, and we can eat ice cream, and we can go out and play with each other.
7: I like it when it's warmer too, but I like it when it's summer.
1: While the heat is putting pressure on some services, for others, like these children, it's a chance to enjoy a record-breaking start to the summer. Ashish Joshi, Sky News.
0: Well, it wasn't the World Cup game Scotland fans were hoping for as Brazil beat them 3-0 at the Miami Stadium in Florida. Things aren't looking good for Scotland's third-place qualification chances as goal difference could come into play. James Matthews caught up with the Tartan Army leaving the stadium after the match.
8: They've been beaten 3-0 by the fifth best team in the world. It is no disgrace. I mean, it's certainly fair to say that Scotland were outclassed on the night by a Brazil side that I thought actually looked like they may be contenders for the trophy itself. They are out of this world, some of these Brazilian players. They don't need favours. And Scotland's problem fundamentally was that they were spoon-fed. Brazil were spoon-fed the goals, certainly the first two that they were given. I mean, the first one, absolute hash brown was made of the defending, passing one of the top players in the world the ball in the six-yard box is only going to end one way. So Scotland down after 5 minutes, chasing the game in the heat of that stadium bowl was never going to be easy, and it just wasn't a Scotland that played to their full potential. Once again, it was a staid performance, tentative. And actually, they were the author of their own downfall because of the sideways passing, the backwards passing. They played their game in amongst their defence, and they were picked off by careless mistakes and by top-quality international superstars, the individual brilliance of Brazil's players. You know, they don't mess about when you give them the ball in the final third. So that was the story of the night. Scotland, few chances, couple of McTominay headers, half claims for penalties, but I'm not sure. I was a distance away. They looked soft for me. So a disappointing night. Scotland not out of it, but once again they are left looking for favours. No Scotland, no party is the refrain from the Brazilian fans. I hope they're not taking the mickey. Let's speak to some of the winners and losers on the night. Hello, sir. Can we ask you what you thought of the game?
9: At least we went for it. It didn't quite come off.
8: Did we?
9: I think we did. I think it wasn't a back-to-the-wall performance. We came over here. We've had a good time. I hope that it's still enough to sneak through to the second round. But
8: same old story, eh?
9: It's the same old story, but do you know what? As a Scotland fan, I'll take it. It's the hope that kills you, as I keep trying to tell them. I was there at France 98. I was here at USA 26. And I'll be there again. But
8: you'll learn. Why should you escape?
9: You'll learn. I mean, he did ask for permission to swear at one point during the game, which I gave him. I won't repeat what he said. But yeah, we'll keep that between me and him. Don't tell your mom.
8: All allowed to swear at least once tonight. Thank you. Good luck.
10: Super John McGinn. Vamos, Brazil, vamos.
8: What did you think of the game?
10: Incredible. Incredible. To be here to watch three goals, incredible, man. Yeah. Couldn't have asked for more.
8: Yeah.
10: Vamos, Brazil, vamos.
8: Your team played very well. Thank you. Scotland loves you back. Tell me, sir, what did you make of that?
11: Oh, disappointed. But, I mean, we've had a great time. We've absolutely been wonderful. And thanks to all the hosts as well. It's been brilliant. Thanks very much.
8: You on your way home?
11: I'm on my... Well, probably not yet.
8: Because we're not out yet, are we?
11: No, we're not out yet. So I'm going wherever we're going. So I'm still hoping we're in with a shoot.
8: There you go. Brazil, the winners on the
10: night. Come on, Scotland!
8: See you later.
0: Sir Keir Starmer might have confirmed his departure from Downing Street, but he's still Prime Minister for now, which took him to the House of Commons and a leaders' summit in Germany. Kemi Badenoch trained her fire on the man who will likely replace him, saying Andy Burnham was just a pair of eyelashes and a black T-shirt. And Sky News has learned about a lobbying effort to keep Sakir's Chancellor, Rachel Reeves, in place despite his departure. Our political editor, Beth Rigby, explains how it all played out. Our Prime Minister's questions.
12: Now they've abandoned him. And what for? A pair of eyelashes and a black T-shirt.
13: There was only one man everyone was talking about at today's Prime Minister's questions. And it wasn't this guy, the Prime Minister. It was, of course, this one, Andy Burnham. Now, whether he minds being called a pair of eyelashes and a black T-shirt, well, we don't know that. But what we do know is that while he looms over everything these days, the outgoing Keir Starmer was the one feeling the heat.
14: Was the political heat too hot for you, Prime Minister?
13: The Prime Minister's had a hellish week. He was forced to resign on Monday to make way for Andy Burnham, who could become our next Prime Minister by mid-July, with a little help from his new friends. It was Wes Streeton and Darren Jones who both decided this week not to challenge him. So at PMQs, the script was written for Kemi Badenoch. She began by calling out Chancellor Rachel Reeves, now sat by the Prime Minister, but nowhere to be seen when he resigned on Monday.
12: She lives next door to him, but wouldn't even come out to stand by him during his resignation speech. She was too busy getting ready for a selfie with the new leader.
13: Yeah. And then what about Ed Miliband, another former Starmer pal, now angling to be Andy Burnham's Chancellor?
12: He was a failed Labour leader, rejected by the electorate, brought back from the wilderness by this man, and when the going got tough, he jumped into bed with the Mayor of Manchester.
13: Warming to her theme of a Prime Minister deserted, Kemi Badenoch really punched the bruise.
12: I think it is very generous of the Prime Minister to stick by his ministers, because they didn't stick by him. Does the Prime Minister feel betrayed by the people he got into Parliament?
13: Yeah. As for the Prime Minister, that must have hurt, because this is the brutal reality of having to serve out his notice period as attention shifts to his successor. Starmer has but weeks left in office, but is determined to push through his £13.5 billion defence plan and build a legacy before Burnham takes over. His final act, and this one of his final PMQs, in defeat, he had little option but to take Badenoch's blows.
15: I was trying to do all of this with as much good grace as I could, but I shall certainly miss these exchanges.
13: And now all is lost, but was there a little bit of relief?
0: We turn now to the shocking failings revealed in the biggest maternity scandal in NHS history. The numbers are horrific. 62 babies dead, 93 stillbirths, 105 babies with brain injuries and 6 dead mothers. The review into Nottingham University Hospitals Trust found a toxic culture of systemic failure and cover-up dating back to at least 2010. Shaman Freeman-Powell reports.
16: What happened here in Nottingham cannot be allowed to remain in the shadows. And because the women, babies and families at the centre of these pages deserve, at the very least, the truth.
17: Carrying years of painful testimony, senior midwife Donna Ockenden met families at the heart of the largest maternity review in NHS history, revealing findings of failure.
16: This report is about what happens when leadership fails, when governance fails, when a culture develops in which bullying is tolerated.
17: Staff attempting to raise serious concerns were also ignored.
16: Hundreds of staff in Nottingham told my team what it felt like from the inside. They described a culture in which raising concerns was discouraged.
17: For families, this report is a confirmation of what they already knew. They have been failed and they deserved better. Felicity Bain's bladder was accidentally removed after she suffered complications in her pregnancy.
18: I mean, this affects me every single day, so I have to deal with the bag every day. I have to empty it, I have to change it. It's a physical reminder of what they did to me that I can't escape from.
17: Gary Winter and his wife Sarah's daughter died 23 minutes after being born in 2019. the hospital was later prosecuted by the CQC and fined £800,000 for failures in their care.
19: They have failed to keep our families safe, and they will continue to put families in harm's way until they are made to stand up and account for their failure to recognise a maternity scandal after maternity scandal.
17: Promises that lessons will be learned have been repeated, but political upheaval has seen four different health secretaries in the 4 years since this review was launched. So families now have their answers, but may still question who to hold accountable.
20: I just have this immense sense of anger, because if they'd listened to us in 2016, there would be so many people not in this room. I just can't compute, as a senior clinician, how they did this to us and how they did this to all these families.
21: I want to use the National Maternity and Neonatal Task Force, which I chair, to create a comprehensive action plan to be published by the end of this year.
17: Sky News data and forensics analysis has found that last year, Nottingham University hospitals had the second highest rate of perineal tears and the eighth highest rate of postpartum hemorrhages.
22: I'd like to say a sincere, unreserved sorry to them. The families are understandably focused on accountability, and sometimes I don't think we've met their aspirations.
17: This report reveals what happens when leadership, governments and culture fail. But the legacy cannot be measured by the words written on these pages. It's about what happens next, because the real test of safe maternity care isn't just about the lives brought into the world, it's also about tragedy it prevents. And perhaps the most powerful moment today wasn't a speech or a statistic, it was the silence. A room full of families remembering the babies and mothers at the heart of this review. Siobhan Freeman-Powell, Sky News, Nottingham.
0: The Rail Accident Investigation Branch, looking into last week's crash near Bedford, say the train passed a red signal moments before impact. The driver

0: yet possible to say what indication the driver received about that red signal through the automatic warning systems that are on these trains before the collision occurred. There is some more detail on the speed that the train was travelling. They've said they've looked at forward-facing CCTV cameras that are on Mr. Burton's train. It shows that the train passed through that red signal. It was, to quote the report, displaying a red aspect as the train approached it and then passed it. The train was travelling at 76 miles an hour at that point, they say. The brakes were applied 9 seconds before the collision, by which point the train had slowed to 49 miles per hour. It also says that the train that was stationary, into which Mr. Burton's train ran, appears to have been halted by the automatic warning system that had come to a stop unexpectedly, in the words of this report, and there was a fault with the automatic warning system equipment. Now, that is magnets that are applied to the tracks and send signals automatically to the trains about the state of the signals, and drivers are required to respond in the event of a red signal. Alarms go off on the train for a green signal or a red signal, and depending on the noise, the driver has to respond. Now, they don't have all the detail about quite when Mr. Burton would have known, if he knew, that that red signal had been passed through. There's a full investigation to be concluded at this point. The Transport Secretary, Heidi Alexander, has commented. She sent her sympathy to all of those 162 injured, around 40 still in hospital, 8 of them in a critical condition. She said Britain has the safest railways in the world.
1: 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Coming up, tips for keeping cool in the heat as the UK experiences its hottest June day on record.
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1: You're watching Sky News. The trial of a man accused of murdering two men in Cornwall last year has begun. 40-year-old James Desborough was charged following the discovery of human remains in woods near St Austell. Our West of England correspondent Dan Whitehead has more from Winchester Crown Court.
8: Well, this is the first full day of the double murder trial here at Winchester Crown Court. That of James Desborough, who's aged 40, accused of murdering Daniel Coleman and Claudia Equilino in Cornwall last year. The prosecution, as I say, opened its case describing not only how Mr. Desborough knew the two victims, but also how their remains were found in woods that James Desborough lived in, Paramore Woods, near the village of Sticker in the south of Cornwall. Ahmad Hussain, the lead prosecutor, KC, told the court that police found more than 1,900 burnt bone fragments inside those woods, believed to belong to the body of Mr. Aquilino.
9: When it comes to Daniel Coleman's remains, parts of his dismembered body, including

0: including his torso, his feet, and his legs, were found in a shallow grave which had been dug downstream of the cabin that James Desborough lived in. The jury were shown a map of the woods, which was searched extensively for months on end during the summer last year in Cornwall. It was also shown during the opening a photograph of an axe that was hanging from a branch of a tree above that shallow grave. Now, during the prosecution's opening, the jury were told that Desborough had told a forensic biologist who was at the scene that he enjoyed the dismembered scenes in the TV show Dexter. The court also heard that James Desborough had met both of these victims at a place called Sandy Lodge, which was a building of multiple occupancy just near the seafront in Newquay, which housed homeless people and those suffering with addiction issues. At some point, James Desborough himself had lived at Sandy Lodge, as had the other two men, and he had met them at this property. The jury heard that James Desborough had also used Daniel Coleman's bank card fraudulently in the time after he went missing. In fact, a SIM card belonging to Daniel Coleman and the bank card were found inside the cabin. James Desborough denies both charges of murder. The trial, which is due to last up to 7 weeks, continues.
1: We've now seen the warmest June day on record in the UK. Some top tips to cope with the heat: wear loose clothes and eat cucumber. But is there better advice? Earlier we heard from GP Dr. Raj Arora.
2: It's really important to keep things simple. You want to be drinking water or fluids throughout the day. Try keep to cooler fluids. So you want to do that before you're feeling thirsty. So stay hydrated, keep out of direct sunlight, sort of between 11 a.m. and 3 p.m. when UV is high and when the heat's at its worst. You want to try and stay out of those outdoor conditions. Keep your living space and your work conditions as cool as possible. If you don't have aircon, you can use a fan, you can put ice, an ice bag, you can put a frozen ice bottle, which can help to aerate the kind of cooler air and get that going round. There's also a negative fan hack that I always talk about, where you have one fan pointing inwards into a room, another one pointing out to give like cross breeze to the room. People should continue taking their prescribed medications, but be mindful that if you're on blood pressure medications, antidepressants, specific antidepressants or diuretics, you might dehydrate or not be able to regulate your temperature as well. So if you're worried about that or you're getting side effects, obviously see your doctor. For vulnerable relatives, neighbours, pets, make sure that you are keeping an eye out for them. Make sure you're trying to, you know, give them the advice. They might not always know what to do in these situations. So make sure you're seeing them, you're helping them keep their house cooler, closing blinds, closing windows, that kind of thing. And also really important to say, cars can be really dangerous. So don't leave pets, you know, young infants or babies, even for a few minutes, even if the windows crack down, just be really mindful that that can heat up really quickly and lead to obviously life-threatening conditions. So really important to think about that as well.
3: I hope we haven't forgotten anything.
4: Travel insurance, I tick that box.
3: Yeah, but remember what you forgot last year.
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1: We're just about at the peak of the heat wave now, with less hot conditions expected at the weekend as we pick up more of a westerly flow. For now, though, a red heat warning remains in place for southern parts of the country, with a wider amber warning for much of England and Wales.
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0: It is time now to see what is making the front pages of tomorrow's papers. And the new normal is the headline on the front page of The Guardian. As it says, the UK has registered its hottest ever June day. The Star also reports on the hot weather the UK and Europe is currently experiencing. The Metro leads on comments from Kemi Badenoch mocking Keir Starmer and his likely successor, Batman Andy Burnham. The FT says Andy Burnham is looking to set up a number 10 of the North to move some power beyond Westminster. The Daily Express says Burnham is being urged not to axe the triple lock on pensions, while the Daily Telegraph says the Makerfield MP has cooled his interest in appointing Ed Miliband as Chancellor over fears of a Blair-Brown-style split, potentially. According to The Eye, water firms that fail or breach their licence face being brought under public control by a Burnham administration. And the headline in the Daily Mirror, never again, as it reports on the Ockenden report into maternity failings in Nottingham hospitals. That story is also on The Times with the headline, cruel maternity care left hundreds dead or injured. And the Daily Mail, which says NHS bosses ignored women's warnings. The Sun says a Ghanaian witch doctor says he has now lifted the curse he placed on Harry Kane. Certainly seemed to work, I guess. Anyway, let's have a look at the papers and the more serious business, Adam, of the Guardian front page. A very stark graphic there just showing how hot it is right across Europe. Hot here, even hotter in France as well, where quite a few people have died as a result.
16: Yeah, a lot of people have died in France, particularly. I mean, France has lots of rivers and lakes, and a lot of people have died, young people in particular, swimming, trying to cool down.
0: Yeah.
16: But the French, I actually was in France during a previous heat wave that they call the canicule. And they do very closely follow the statistics of people dying in hospital and sort of almost report it on a regular national basis,
0: yeah,
16: attributed to heat. So France is having its problems. We, of course, particularly in, most of England, isn't it? But particularly southern England are having our problems. And you know, what The Guardian is asking with its headline, The New Normal, question mark is just how many more of these incidents there are going to be. And while it's true that climate experts tell us that because of global warming, greenhouse gas emissions, there are going to be more and more of these. And if you look at the statistics over the past decade or so, records are broken consistently. We don't know quite what the destination is, and we don't know whether or not some of the most catastrophic predictions will be fulfilled.
17: Well, it just so happens a group of climate scientists took upon themselves to write to the editors of broadcast newsrooms today, including Sky News, because they thought that this was not being suitably connected to climate change. I don't think that's necessarily the case. We do report on that a lot, and I know some of our colleagues in other places do the same thing. But others are keen to argue that this is just one of those things, and it happened 50 years ago in the summer of 76, and here it is again.
1: Look, I am inclined to agree that ensuring people understand the link between climate change and rising temperatures is important. But I think that my question back to the climate scientists would be, OK, so what do you want us to actually do about it that we're not doing already in terms of the drive towards net zero, in terms of the costs that are coming on? But also, what are we doing in terms of the resilience that we are trying to create? Because we cannot be in a situation, as The Guardian describes it, as coping all the time. And what that means is that we cut hospital appointments, that we stop our infrastructure from functioning, and that we keep kids off school. So I think that's all well and good to say, yes, there's a link to climate change. Fine, that's true academically. We've got a programme in place for that. But what are we actually going to do about it now that we are reaching a point where this is now the new normal?
16: I mean, the interesting thing will be what impact this has on this government and Ed Miliband's net zero measures. Mm. Because the fact that everyone's gone through this uncomfortable period of heat, will they there say, oh, well, we want to, you know, double up on what Ed Miliband is proposing? Or will people still stick to the other arguments? We've already mentioned them about energy in the North Sea.
17: Yeah.
16: And also, you know, the fact that the measures which Ed Miliband is proposing, basically paying higher prices for energy now to invest in infrastructure for renewables in the future, doesn't actually make that much difference to global warming. Mm. So, that, you know, it's a big sacrifice for people to pay for very expensive energy, or in the case of Scotland, not to be able to exploit a natural resource.
17: But look, if the rumours are true, Ed Miliband may not be in position.
16: Well, that's what I'm saying.
17: But government, yeah.
16: But does it make it more difficult for Andy Bellum to change policy when people have just gone through this sort of global warming?
17: Well, something quite difficult for Andy Bellum might be moving number 10 up north. But if the headline on the FT is to be believed, he's plotting a number 10 of the north in a push for a radical devolution of power. Maybe he just wants to get away from the heat. what do you think about that, Salma? Do you think, this is reminiscent of the BBC moving a lot of what it does to Salford with sport and Five Live and things like that. Do you think the same can apply to Downing Street?
1: I find this gimmicky in the extreme, I have to say. And look, I don't really know the details of it, whether this is something that's been mooted or whether this is something that is actually something that he wants to do.
17: He's going to turn Makerfield into Mar-a-Lago, obviously.
1: Well, let's see if that happens. I mean, this is always an attempt that people make when they get into government, and the Conservatives also did this, which is, If we create some kind of state hub in an area, that means economic growth will follow and decision-making will go down the track. I'd love to see a proper audit and review as to whether any of that has worked. Now, you've mentioned the BBC, other channels. I mean, Channel 4, which is also, Leeds, in a way, publicly funded, has gone to Leeds. Let's do an audit to see if that has had the desired impact. You have the DVLA and other government agencies spread around across the place. We thought that we were going to see elements of the Treasury going up to the northeast.
16: We have,
1: point.
16: I think.
1: Well, yeah, and I can't remember if that was because it was close to the then Prime Minister Rishi Sunak, or whether there was actually some kind of model that sat behind it.
16: No, I think it was the same thing. It was Rishi Sunak saying the North has been neglected.
1: Okay. Right.
16: He, of course, was
1: so let's
16: MP
1: have a look to see
16: north.
1: Whether actually it does improve anything or whether it's just a gimmick.
17: We are not heading up north right now. We're heading to a break.
1: This is Sky News coming up. Sky News sits down with one of America's most controversial commentators, Tucker Carlson. And in sport, England cricket captain Ben Stokes breaks his silence after breaking a team curfew as he prepares to return to the side.

0: This is Sky News. Tucker Carlson, once a supporter of Donald Trump, now says he'll no longer support the Republican Party, and that could spell a big problem for the president. That's because a conservative commentator commands an enormous online influence with millions of followers, many from Trump's side of politics. Sky's Yalda Hakim spoke to him on whether he thinks the Iran war will be destructive to Trump's presidency.
1: Well, I'm amazed by the new treaty at Versailles that was signed yesterday. I'm just amazed by it. In fact, when I first saw it, I thought it was fake. There's so much lying going on, as there is in any war, but particularly this one, that I just didn't believe it could be true for a bunch of different reasons. It's an admission of failure, of defeat of the United States by Iran, which is the world's 34th largest economy. So it's just a remarkable admission, but it signifies a movement of power from one sphere to another, but it also signifies a profound and, I think, permanent change in the relationship between the United States and Israel, which is something that I was never that interested in, but the last couple of years, and particularly since this war began in February, has been the focus of my attention because it's been the defining fact of America. And I think with this, that changes in ways that are, you know, very hard to predict, but the outlines are pretty obvious. Like, there's no going back to where we were after this for a bunch of different reasons. And after the president made a series of statements, which were just shocking to me, hilarious because they're true, but amazing. I mean, the president of the United States stood up, I think, in Europe at the G7 2 days ago and said, you know, what, I like Bibi, nice guy, good partner, you know, the caveats, but what he's doing in Lebanon is just brutal. It's just brutal. Blowing up apartment buildings because of drones. I mean, come on. I don't think it's all Netanyahu at all. But I think someone like Ben-Gvir or Smotrich or, you know, a number of different cabinet ministers are, you know, well, of course, bloodthirsty, but don't consider non-Israeli lives fully human. I mean, it's obvious by what they say. They've said that. And their laws now reflect it within the state. I grieve over that as someone who's liked Israel for a long time and been there a lot and has a number of Israeli friends who are totally reasonable, decent, good people. I grieve over what's happened to that country, but it's a stain on the conscience of the world. And so when Trump says that, he's absolutely right.
2: And I want to talk to you about Gaza, Lebanon, you know, go into more detail on these issues. But you've said a couple of things there that I want to sort of talk about a little bit more. You said that the idea that Donald Trump 4 months ago went into a war partnering with Benjamin Netanyahu and he's now criticizing him in the way that he is. Why do you think and how do you think this evolution happened over the course of the last?
1: Well, I don't. I mean, it's something that I've really meditated on for the past 110 days since it started because I was so close to the process. I mean, I was talking to Trump all the time. I was in Washington 3 times in the last month talking to Trump about this, trying to argue against a regime change effort in Iran because I thought it would be terrible for the United States. I thought it would be the end of American empire. I thought the United States would wind up retreating from the Middle East. And those may be good things, by the way. I don't, you know, who knows? But I thought that it would be terrible for the U.S. dollar, and I thought Americans would die. And I told him all of those things. And he knew that those were risks, realistic risks, and he did it anyway. So I don't know why. There were no maybe Rubio secretly, but there were certainly no advisors loudly encouraging this around him, I don't think. Dan Kane, chairman of the Joint Chiefs, I don't think so. So, like, why did he do this? And I have a number of theories. I don't know if they're true, so I won't bore you with them, but he was certainly following the lead of Israel, as he said. I think Trump was he allowed himself to convince himself that killing the Ayatollah, the head of Shia Islam, would somehow collapse the country. RIC, or various intel agencies, told him that wasn't true. The Israelis told him it was true. When a couple of days in, it turned out to be totally false. I think he was enraged. He knew he was trapped. He knew that the American economy was at stake, the global economy was at stake. And I think he immediately blamed Netanyahu for it.
2: Do you think then ultimately the last 4 months has made the United States weaker?
1: Much weaker, of course, much weaker. Now, my view, and this is a view that I have come to in the last couple of years, just from traveling a lot, and it's an evolving view, so who knows how I'll feel when the facts come in a year from now, but I think we had an unsustainable empire that was not serving the interests of the republic, the country itself, And it cost too much. I think it degraded our politics. I think it sucked up the attention of our leaders, much more interested in defeating Islamic Jihad than in ending homelessness. Like, that's a misalignment of goals and values. Like, that can't continue.
2: But you spent a lot of time telling him this stuff.
1: But my point is, like, why did it fall to me? What, you know what I mean? Like, there are people paid to give this advice, but I watched. And there are some good people there for sure, some smart, well-meaning people, but there weren't a ton of people who were willing to march in there and say, this is nuts, man. This is nuts. And you're being sold a story that's not true. And I not hate against Israel. Like, I understand they've got a different perspective from ours. They have different goals from ours because they're a different country. But if you follow this path, you will be entrapped. This is a trap. I did tell him that. He didn't like it at all. But it was true. And it wasn't just true. It was obviously true.
2: Well, the person who did make the case was Benjamin Netanyahu. And he, you know, advocated for this. But he hasn't advocated just to Donald Trump for 25 years. For 30 years, he's been advocating to president after president. I mean, why Trump?
1: You're absolutely right. The core premise of your question is undeniable. Many presidents have faced this pressure. Only Trump caved. That's just a fact. So As I said, I don't know why.
2: He wasn't hypnotized. He just swallowed it.
1: He may have been hypnotized. That's real. People are absolutely hypnotized. I know a lot of people have been hypnotized. I have been hypnotized. I mean, of course people are hypnotized all the time.
2: But on an issue like
1: this. What do you
2: think
1: love
2: is?
1: But
2: on an issue like this?
1: Of course. We're all hypnotized from time to time. Words have power. Words change reality.
2: But this is a president who...
1: We hypnotize ourselves all the time.
2: But you supported him. So many likes.
1: Well, I didn't just support him. I campaigned for him.
2: I mean, I was, by the way, and we'll talk about this, I was at the RNC when you spoke.
1: No way!
2: I was. And you spoke and, you know, you were convincing and compelling.
1: Well,
2: in
1: I had no
2: arguments.
1: Notes. I meant it.
2: But you know, to come out, to campaign for him, to support him in the way that you did... And then for him to campaign on a no war, no forever wars, and for it to end up like this.
1: No one was as shocked as I was.
2: Yeah.
1: So my first of all, I would just say, as I try to force myself to say always, I was wrong. I've been wrong about a lot of other things, including the Iraq war. So I am capable of being not just wrong, but very embarrassingly wrong. So that's just a fact. Why was I wrong? It's not like I didn't know Trump had flaws. I know Trump intimately. I know Trump really, really well. And I've always liked him. But I know what he's like. And so I was eyes wide open in some ways. But my calculation was, and it seemed obvious, that from my perspective, what the country needs is a choice. And the Republican Party and the Democratic Party are identical in their core assumptions about the economy and foreign policy, which is what matters. And I thought Trump was an option.
2: Are you talking to Trump at the moment?
1: No.
2: You haven't spoken to him since?
1: I have not. February 28th. I spoke to him the 27th. I haven't talked to him since. I don't hate him. I feel sorry for him. What he did is a catastrophe. He knew it would be. He did it anyway. So the question is why?
2: I want to quote you because you say the war in Iran has taught us that the people you elect aren't even in charge.
1: Of
2: Someone
1: course.
2: Else is. In this case, Benjamin Netanyahu.
1: Yes.
2: What are the long-term effects of a population understanding that voting doesn't make a difference?
1: Exactly.
2: I mean, I guess...
1: It's scary.
2: But I ask because Donald Trump has stopped this war now. And Benjamin Netanyahu, you have said in this interview, this is a dangerous moment for Israel.
1: Big time.
2: Benjamin Netanyahu is concerned. He has said, this is not my deal. This is not my ceasefire. I reserve the right to defy it if I need to. But that is Donald Trump in charge, right?
1: I don't know if it's Trump in charge. I mean, he's certainly taking a different course than he did 110 days ago, for sure. Radically different. And he's blaming his failures on Netanyahu, which is predictable and well-deserved. Like, I'm not mad about it, and I think Netanyahu's obviously a criminal, and I don't feel sympathy for him after all the innocents he's murdered. But I do feel sympathy for Israel just because... There are a lot of nice people in Israel, and they don't deserve this. Nobody deserves this. And as I said, I think this is, I want to be honest enough to admit, I think this is a very, an actually threatening, not a fake theatrical threatening, but actually threatening moment for Israel. So I feel bad about that. But all I know is what I saw. Trump was not enthusiastic about doing this. He knew the risks. He thought the risks were real. He told me that. And he did it anyway. And he did it against the advice of his own intelligence agencies and against the wishes and maybe in some mild cases the advice of his own advisors. So why did he do that? At whose behest did he do that? He wasn't enthusiastic about it. He'd said for 10 years he wasn't going to do it. He thought it was a bad idea. He campaigned against regime change wars in the Middle East a lot, not just parenthetically, but it was a central position. And it, so far as I could tell, having talked to him about it many, many, many times, I think it was heartfelt.
2: And I guess another U.S. president dragged into a war in the Middle East that they say they either didn't want to start or move away from. I mean, for me, it's, you know, quite personal what happened in Afghanistan with Joe Biden and the way that they, the shambolic way that they withdrew. And that, for me, was a defining moment for Joe Biden's presidency. It felt like the beginning of the end of his presidency. Do you think this war is the beginning of the end of Donald Trump?
1: Of course it's the end. Of course. Of course it's the end. And I said this to him in February. I said what he already knew.
2: But do you think that the lines are being drawn right now? Because we're seeing a lot of the vice president now coming out defending this deal. He said fundamentally it was worth it. That's what he said yesterday or the day before to Megyn Kelly.
3: And then what was worth it? The deal?
2: The war, the deal, it was worth it.
1: Well, what are you going to say? It wasn't worth it. All these Americans died. It cost us tens, maybe hundreds of billions of dollars and will cost more going forward. So, like, it's a tough pill to say it wasn't worth it. I mean, this was all pointless. Like, no one wants to hear that. No one wants to say that. No one wants to believe that. So I certainly give him a pass on that. But no, JD, I think the vice president has been very clear about his views. I don't think there's any world in which President JD Vance would have done this. I mean, there's literally no chance of that, I think. But he's the vice president. So one of his jobs is to support the president. And he's done, I think, a very good job of that. It's tough. Who'd want that assignment? But from what I know of J.D. Vance, and I know J.D. Vance, was a really decent man, I will just say that, and I know that to be true. His view is, rather than, you know, throwing up your hands and saying, I can't deal with this, I'm out, you violated my principles. His view is, if you're in a position of authority, you do your best to make the best of a bad situation. And he has done that.
0: Time for the latest sports news with Mike.
4: I could never have dreamed of going to the World Cup, and here it has, it's arrived.

0: Paul, let's take you back to the start. You get a call from Carlo. What's going through your head?
1: That you hope it's going to happen. A lot of times in football, you get a call that something, there's a possibility there that you could be joining a new club, a new team. And there was one period, like a year earlier, you know, is Carlo going to be leaving Real Madrid? Brazil were interested in him. It was a possibility that they could have joined together a little bit earlier. But I suppose the stars aligned at the right time. It was time for Carlo to leave Real Madrid. Brazil were looking for a new head coach. So often what happens in football is about timing. Yeah, it was a great feeling when it actually happened.
0: What does the role entail? Just give us an outline of what it looks like from your perspective.
1: A lot of the role is about watching players so that when it comes to squad selection, that you're picking the players that are in the best form. There's a lot of players that are from Brazil that play in the Premier League. You know, there's over 20. And, you know, that takes a lot of time up of travelling around.
2: Personally, I've watched, I must say, about 150 games this season. I think I went to about 60 games live, which is a lot. And then watching here on my laptop or on the television. Watch some good games, watch some awful games. But it's an enjoyable part of the job. It's very different to what I've been used to doing. But really looking forward to getting on the grass and preparing the players now for the games.
0: So, Paul, here we are at the Arsenal training ground ahead of the game this weekend against Senegal. How much preparation goes into these sessions? Have you got the meticulous detail in your head already of what you're going to do now?
1: Yeah, I mean, absolutely. I mean, I think coming into the week, we have a good idea of the, you know, the momentum of the week, how it's going to be in terms of our intensity. We start off by warming up on this pitch here. We're going to go over to the far side and do some tactical work, 11v11. The focus will be on some defensive concepts today. And then we're going to come back onto this pitch for a small-sided game, get some competition going, which the players love. From the moment you get up to the time you go to bed, you're planning, you're organising, you're training. You're using every moment of time that you've got in order to be able to get the ideas across.
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3: We're just about at the peak of the heat wave now, with less hot conditions expected at the weekend as we pick up more of a westerly flow. For now, though, a red heat warning remains in place for southern parts of the country, with a wider amber warning for much of England and Wales. By Saturday, that will be largely confined to East Anglia and the South East. Aside from some rain for northwestern Scotland overnight, it will be a dry, fine start to the day. It will also be very warm and humid. Temperatures in the high teens, low 20 Celsius, will be widespread in the south. It will be a little cooler in the north and west and along eastern coast, where a freshening breeze will bring some low cloud and sea mist from the North Sea. Thursday will be another hot and sunny day for most, with temperatures set to peak somewhere through southern England, the West Country, Gloucester and northeastern Wales. There's a 40% chance of seeing a daytime high of 39 Celsius.

0: Very good morning. 6 o'clock, Thursday, the 25th of June. I'm Gareth Barlow. These are your headlines this morning. Scores of people feared death after back-to-back earthquakes in Venezuela. UK endures its hottest June day on record. Health services feeling the pressure. Temperatures could once again reach the late 30s. Donald Trump breaks his silence on Andy Burnham, describing the man who could be the Prime Minister as, quote, extremely liberal. And a nervous wait for the Tartan Army after Scotland lose 3-0 to Brazil. Very good morning. At least 32 people have died, 700 left injured after two huge back-to-back earthquakes hit Venezuela, including the capital, Caracas. At the country's interim president, Delcy Rodriguez has declared a state of emergency. Donald Trump says the U.S. is ready to help. A 7.2 magnitude tremor hit around 160 kilometers west of Caracas, followed less than a minute later by a 7.5 magnitude quake. It's caused widespread damage and was felt as far as the Amazon in Brazil. Let's show you these live scenes of the capital. A huge search and rescue operation underway. Workers making their way through the rubble of collapsed buildings. More casualties are expected. You can see there the multi-agency approach to this. Members of the Garda Nacional, members of the fire brigade, paramedics as well. And some reporting from people on the ground, reports of calls for help, cries from help emanating from amongst the rubble of these damaged and destroyed buildings. You can just see at the top of the picture there what appears to be baggage, boxes, potential furniture. It looks to be a chair in the middle of the image there at the very top. And then you can see this ledge of masonry that it appears at the main focus of the search efforts here, as the camera just slowly makes its way across this scene, showing there the ambulance that's awaiting, showing there just the level of destruction and devastation of these two quakes. They were 39 seconds apart. The United States Geological Survey recording them as being 7.2 magnitude and 7.5 magnitude. These are only the fifth or sixth quakes of this scale to hit the region since 1900. So whilst it is a region that is obviously affected by earthquakes, these are notable in their strength. You can see just by the door of the ambulance there, the air conditioning unit that is on top of the rubble. Another worker there arriving with two hand shovels, and this is one of those searches that requires both huge responses in terms of infrastructure and equipment, but then also the delicate precision of the rescuers to try and recover those who are trapped underneath. I think you can just see what appears to be jack equipment that's being moved there, the two individuals in the middle of the frame just carrying down that generator. In the right hand of one of those is, or often referred to as jaws of life by the fire brigade here in the UK, used to cut through what will be the reinforcing steel bars at the centre of those concrete structures. And it is precision work, but it is also vital that it proceeds swiftly. And like I say, the initial figures of 32 people dead, 700 injured, considering this single snapshot that we're looking at here, it can only be assumed that those figures will rise. The United States Geological Service suggesting around a 40% chance of injuries and fatalities somewhere in the thousands, although we don't have the full picture yet. And, of course, it is 1:03 in the morning. It is the middle of the night, and darkness is never the friend of rescuers and search and rescue efforts. But like you say, you can see there increasing amounts of infrastructure and recovery equipment being brought to the scene, working to try and evidently address an individuals who are trapped under the rubble of that building. You can just see there the kind of cavity that is created in the middle. There's the individual in the red helmet, but just behind them you can see that cavity between the two concrete structures and just the devastation, the destruction and the sheer force of this earthquake evident in the amount of rubble that's being descended. There will be many, many more hours of this to come. We will keep a close eye on the developments from Venezuela. as they happen here live on Sky News. Just worth noting as well, the live page on the Sky News website, an app on your phone or your tablet, bringing together some of the reaction, including President Trump posting on Truth Social, saying that the two major earthquakes that just hit the great people of Venezuela are both massive in scale and have left a devastating number of deaths. The USA stands ready, willing and able to help. I've instructed all agencies of our government to get ready to move quickly. We'll be there for our new and great friends. Early reports are not good. Like I say, plenty more to come. There is more images, more insight and more details on the situation in Venezuela on the live page, and we'll bring you plenty more here as well on Mornings. Let's turn our attention to the situation in the UK. A difficult few days, people struggling to cope with the heat. And things could get even tougher again today. The UK's now officially experienced its hottest ever recorded June day. Highs of 36 Celsius yesterday. Temperatures today expected to be dangerous, potentially rising to the mid-30s yet again. Hundreds of schools closed and a hospital in Portsmouth declaring a critical incident. Do expect major travel disruption, damage to property and even a risk to life. While the rare extreme heat warning staying in place until just before midnight, it's been extended a little bit. It covers much of southern and central England, as well as large parts of Wales. This is how temperatures will be looking throughout the day. It's going to be hot, really hot. Already highs of 23 this morning in the southwest. It's going to get even hotter as the day progresses. There you are, central England, potentially 35 degrees, South Wales, 35, 34 down on the Solent too. Well, a lot of people struggling with the heat, and of course that's put huge pressure on the health service. Ashish Joshi spent time with the London Ambulance Service dealing with the consequences.
1: Extreme weather brings extreme demand. I've joined paramedics from the London Ambulance Service as they respond to a surge in heat-related emergency calls. But that doesn't mean the capital grinds to a complete halt. Our paramedic, Ben, stops to take a call.
2: So Ben's on the phone to a colleague who has just attended an emergency call out. The patient he went to see had a heat-related fall. They were faint and they needed to be seen. Now, that's typical, the sort of extreme heat-related call-outs that these paramedics will be attending, heat stroke, sunstroke. Now, it might not sound like a lot, but when those numbers start stacking up, you can see how that starts putting more pressure on the system.
1: This patient is typical of the kind of heat-related attendances that paramedics are responding to. Extreme heat puts strain on the body, causing people to collapse, struggle to breathe or experience heart problems. And it can also worsen existing health conditions. Paramedics say they're seeing some patients become seriously unwell very quickly.
2: It was a member of the public who called out the ambulance service and they found a male collapse in the street, suspected heat stroke, and the paramedic is just going through his checks, he's talking to the patient and then is taking his blood pressure, making sure that there isn't something more serious going on.
3: Obviously, when the heat gets to this extent, people just either food, not drinking enough water or just long-standing health problems, just exacerbates them, like asthma and other respiratory problems, heart problems and stuff like that.
1: During May's heatwave, the London Ambulance Service took a record 8,000 calls to its 999 service in just one day. That's the highest level of demand since the height of the COVID pandemic.
4: We've got about 400 extra ambulances on duty over the week, and we're expecting to see a lot of additional activity for people that are fainting, they've got difficulty in breathing and feeling generally unwell out in the street.
1: The hottest June day on record has now been officially recorded, but the warnings are that these extreme spells will become more frequent. And that means so will the health challenges they bring. Across the country, hundreds of schools were closed or adjusted their timetables. But not every childcare setting has shut its doors. At this Childminders Centre, staff spent the day helping children stay cool with paddling pools, shaded play areas and plenty of fresh fruit and water.
5: We can jump in paddling pools.
6: Yeah, and we can eat ice cream and we can go out and play with each other.
7: I like it when it's warmer too, but I like it when it's summer.
1: While the heat is putting pressure on some services, for others, like these children, it's a chance to enjoy a record-breaking start to the summer. Ashish Joshi, Sky News.
0: We'd, of course, love to hear from you about how you're staying cool. Sending your ideas, your pictures, do get in contact. 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Just came up to 6:10 Thursday morning, and Donald Trump has broken his silence on Andy Burnham. Take a listen to this.
8: I don't know anything. I see that he was, I guess, the mayor of a town. I hear he's extremely liberal. Extremely. So that means he probably won't open up the North Sea. You know, I gave Keir Starmer some pretty good advice. I said, open up the North Sea. Go to Aberdeen, which was the hottest city in the whole continent. It was the oil city. It was the oil of Europe. And they closed everything. It was terrible. I saw it before my eyes, and I couldn't believe it.
0: Across Westminster and speak to our political correspondent Amanda Acas. Let's make one thing clear first. It's not a town, it's a very important city. President Trump there making his first comments on Andy Burnham.
9: Yes, well, clearly Donald Trump is cut from a very different political cloth from Andy Burnham, hence that kind of disparaging comment that he's extremely liberal. Donald Trump clearly not a liberal as a Republican, so sees that as quite an insult. And yeah, as you say, this kind of throwaway insult about being the mayor of a town, of course, it was the city of Greater Manchester. I mean, Andy Burnham himself has had a few choice words about Donald Trump in the past, as many British politicians have. I mean, even during the campaign trail this time and in his victory speech, he talked about poisonous, polarising politics of the US and how we want to avoid going down that divisive road in the UK. And after the storming of the Capitol a few years ago, Andy Burnham posted about any politicians should be ashamed in the UK if they even pass the time of day with Donald Trump after that. Now, clearly, the world has changed somewhat since then, and the two men will clearly have their differences. Sir Keir Starmer and Donald Trump also had big differences, but did manage to forge, until Iran at least, a productive working relationship. But what's interesting, I think, is Donald Trump's focus on the idea of oil drilling in the North Sea. Now, we know this is an issue that he brought up again and again with Sir Keir Starmer, hitting out at what he describes as windmills that he could see from his golf course in Scotland. And even in that post that he put on X just before the Prime Minister's resignation, predicting that resignation, he said it was energy and immigration that had brought Starmer down. So once again, he's predicting that Andy Burnham will not be in a position to want to reopen drilling in the North Sea, although that's actually an interesting point, I think, because Burnham is under pressure from some of his MPs who saw what happened in the Aberdeen election, which swung to the Tories from the SNP, and are concerned about how to kind of build the finances needed to fulfil some of the spending commitments that he's already suggested he'd like to make. The unions, too, are very keen to see perhaps the Rosebank and Jackdaw oil fields approved. So it's possible that could be something that he is open to changing policy on.
0: Let's also talk timetables, shall we? The National Executive Committee of the Labour Party setting out a timetable, but it's kind of a bit of a moot point because there's no challenges so far.
9: Yes, so I think this is a kind of meeting of the leadership of the party to finalise exactly what's going to happen. They've already said what they think the kind of key moments will be, which is that nominations need to come forward by the July the 9th. There'll be some kind of hustings in Parliament, and then the end of that nomination process will be around the 15th of July, and then effectively, if there's only one candidate, Andy Burnham, then he would be effectively crowned at a kind of special conference on the 17th of July, something like that. Alternatively, there then would be a leadership contest over the summer with the new leader in place in time for the end of recess at the start of September. At the moment, though, Wes Streeting, Darren Jones both ruled themselves out, so the question mark is really just whether Al Khans, the former Armed Forces Minister who resigned over defence funding, is likely to put himself forward. He did do quite a long post on X last night, setting out a number of tests that he thinks any future leader needs to meet, but still hasn't formally said whether or not he'd want to enter the contest.
0: Amanda, really good to have you with us. Amanda Acas there joining us live from Westminster. Plenty more from All Things Politics. We're going to be speaking to Paul Novak, TUC General Secretary, with Anna and Wilf. That's coming up at 7:15. And later this morning, we're going to hear from the Chancellor, Rachel Reeves, taking part in a Q&A with our very own Sophie Rich. That's live from 9. Now then, sorry to say, if you don't know the score, Heartbreak for Scotland this morning, chastening 3-0 defeat by five-time champions Brazil, though, of course. The Tartan Army now facing a nervous wait to see if they will make it to the knockout stage as one of the best third-place teams in the World Cup. Our US correspondent James Matthews was at the game in Miami, Florida, and has this.
10: In Miami, they had partied hard. The hardest part for one set of supporters would be the football.
11: We're not greedy. A draw will do us.
12: Absolutely amazing. 2-1 Scotland. We've got it in the bag.
13: The first time in our history going to get to the next level, and that will be like winning the World Cup to us.
10: This was Scotland take three. They'd fluffed their lines in the second game against Morocco. Against Brazil, words perfect, it wasn't. They were spoon-fed a first goal in 7 minutes. Scott McKenna with the error. Vinicius Jr. with the finish. The Brazilians cruised through the first half, and the same man doubled their lead just before half-time. After the break, Scott McTominay troubled the Brazilian keeper with a header on 49 minutes. But the goal traffic was all one way. Manchester United's Matheus Cunha put his country further in front. McTominay again came closest to putting Scotland on the score sheet, but it ended 3-0. There would be no sugarcoating this result, and it leaves Scotland with one foot on the plane home. Take it from the manager.
14: Yeah, for me, for sure, I think we're going home.
10: Scotland's fans had come to this Miami stadium in pursuit of history, progress to the knockout stages. On the night, history didn't happen here.
15: Disappointed, the three goals. You know, if it was 1-0, 2-0, maybe it's enough for us to get through, but they gave their best. Brazil's a great team.
16: A bit disappointed. I was hoping that we would come first so that we could go and play Germany back in Boston and have another party.
17: We thought if we could even just get a goal at the end, that might make all the difference when it comes to third place, but we're sitting right way down the table now, so who knows?
18: I think it'll be the usual. Scotland will miss out by a goal. It's just been the same old story.
19: It was a great experience. It was a party. Because you know what? No, Scotland, no party! No, Scotland!
10: It was always going to be a tall order against Brazil, a team that on the night looked like contenders for the World Cup itself. They will progress. As for Scotland, they now wait until the end of the group stages to learn their fate. It appears all but sealed. James Matthews, Sky News, in Miami.
0: And zero apologies for bagpipes at 6:15 in the morning. They're a fantastic instrument. Personal opinion there on the news. Don't care. Anyway, some of the front pages for you this morning. The new normal, front page of The Guardian. UK registers hottest ever June day. France registering record-breaking heat extremes driven by the climate crisis, says the paper. The Metro leading on comments from Kemi Badenoch mocking Keir Starmer and his likely successor, Andy Burnham. Kemi lashes out at Andy, and he responded actually on social media a little bit later. The FT says Andy Burnham is looking to set up a number 10 of the North to move some power beyond Westminster.

0: The people have gathered to mourn their loved ones on the eve of Ashura, one of the holiest occasions in the Shia Muslim calendar. Ivor Bennett reports now from southern Lebanon.
1: The city of Nabatea is a city of grief, as hundreds remember their dead. They are marking the ancient Shia ceremony of Ashura to commemorate the 7th century slaying of Imam Hussein. It spreads a message of resistance against oppression, and in a city battered by war, it resonates louder than ever. Fatima's mourning her nephew Ali, a paramedic killed in an Israeli strike in March.
2: He was a first responder. Why would Israel target him? He and his team had been given clearance to move, yet they were still hit. And then Israel says they weren't the target. May God never forgive them, neither in this life nor in the next.
1: As we're filming, there is a reminder of the danger. 3 Israeli drones circle overhead. It forces mourners to keep an eye on the sky. But as well as fear, there is defiance.
3: I'd be lying if I said we weren't afraid. Of course there's some fear. But when you see these crowds and children playing with all their hearts, that fear fades away. So I don't feel afraid.
1: Israeli strikes have killed more than 4,000 people in Lebanon since the latest war with Hezbollah began in March. And Nabatea is one of the places hardest hit. Much of the city has been reduced to rubble, a now monochrome landscape, shrouded in dust.
4: There's so much dust in the air, you can actually taste it. And the destruction is pretty much everywhere you look. This is Nabatea's city centre. It was its focal point, but now there's nothing left.
1: Despite that death and destruction, there are signs of life. Displaced families are returning home after last week's ceasefire to reclaim what's theirs.
5: We are the sons of this land. I was born here, raised here, built my life and my business here. I never left the country to make money. This is my home. These are my people, and they are my support. How can you simply walk away from that?
1: There's no guarantee the ceasefire will hold. It continues to be tested by sporadic attacks. But here it feels like war and peace almost blend into one. And while the pain increases, so does the resolve. Ivor Bennett, Sky News, Nabatea.
0: Still to come here on Sky News, shocking failings exposed in the biggest maternity inquiry in NHS history. The details to come.
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3: The biggest maternity inquiry in NHS history has found shocking failings, with hundreds of mothers and babies having died or been harmed. The review into Nottingham University Hospitals Trust, led by the senior midwife Donna Ockenden, found, quote, a toxic culture of systemic failure and cover-up dating back to at least 2010. Shaman Freeman-Powell has this report.
4: What happened here in Nottingham cannot be allowed to remain in the shadows. And because the women, babies and families at the centre of these pages deserve, at the very least, the truth.
5: Carrying years of painful testimony, senior midwife Donna Ockenden met families at the heart of the largest maternity review in NHS history, revealing findings of failure.
4: This report is about what happens when leadership fails, when governance fails, when a culture develops in which bullying is tolerated.
5: Staff attempting to raise serious concerns were also ignored.
4: Hundreds of staff in Nottingham told my team what it felt like from the inside. They described a culture in which raising concerns was discouraged.
5: For families, this report is a confirmation of what they already knew. They have been failed and they deserved better. Felicity Bain's bladder was accidentally removed after she suffered complications in her pregnancy.
6: I mean, this affects me every single day, so I have to deal with the bag every day. I have to empty it, I have to change it. It's a physical reminder of what they did to me that I can't escape from.
5: Gary Winter and his wife Sarah's daughter died 23 minutes after being born in 2019. The hospital was later prosecuted by the CQC and fined £800,000 for failures in their care.
7: They have failed to keep our families safe, and they will continue to put families in harm's way until they are made to stand up and account for their failure to recognise a maternity scandal after maternity scandal.
5: Promises that lessons will be learned have been repeated, but political upheaval has seen four different health secretaries in the 4 years since this review was launched. So families now have their answers, but may still question who to hold accountable.
8: I just have this immense sense of anger, because if they'd listened to us in 2016, there would be so many people not in this room. I just can't compute, as a senior clinician, how they did this to us and how they did this to all these families.
9: I want to use the National Maternity and Neonatal Task Force, which I chair, to create a comprehensive action plan to be published by the end of this year.
5: Sky News data and forensics analysis has found that last year, Nottingham University Hospitals had the second highest rate of perineal tears and the eighth highest rate of postpartum hemorrhages.
10: I'd like to say a sincere, unreserved sorry to them. The families are understandably focused on accountability, and sometimes I don't think we've met their aspirations.
5: This report reveals what happens when leadership, governments and culture fail. But the legacy cannot be measured by the words written on these pages. It's about what happens next, because the real test of safe maternity care isn't just about the lives brought into the world, it's also about tragedy it prevents. And perhaps the most powerful moment today wasn't a speech or a statistic. It was the silence. A room full of families remembering the babies and mothers at the heart of this review. Siobhan Freeman-Powell, Sky News, Nottingham.
3: 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It is just coming up to 6:30. Time for the weather.
11: You're looking happy.
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3: Much of the country, the heat continues, temperatures likely to reach their peak later. After that, a slow to change to less hot conditions, but it will stay very warm for the next few days. That red heat warning in place for southern parts of the country, an amber warning covering much of England and Wales, right up to the Humber there, and a yellow warning for tonight's thunderstorms in the southwest too. Largely dry and sunny start to the day. Any low cloud over eastern coast burning back, very warm and humid. Temperatures already in the low 20 Celsius. A fresher breeze on some eastern areas and in the south.
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3: Still to come, I want to show you more of this. The situation, the latest in Venezuela. Dozens of people have been killed after two huge earthquakes. An estimated 700 people left injured. More details.
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3: You're watching Mornings on Sky News. These are headlines this hour. At least 32 people have been killed, 700 injured after two huge back-to-back earthquakes hit Venezuela, including the capital Caracas. The country's interim president, Delcy Rodriguez, has declared a state of emergency. Donald Trump says the US stands ready to help. More dangerous temperatures expected in the UK today. Parts of the country expected to hit the mid-30s. Comes after the record for the hottest June day ever was broken repeatedly yesterday. Hundreds of schools are closed, people are being urged to work from home, and health workers say they're feeling the pressure.
20: We've got about 400 extra ambulances on duty over the week, and we're expecting to see a lot of additional activity for people that are fainting, that have got difficulty in breathing and feeling generally unwell out in the street.
3: Donald Trump has described Andy Burnham as extremely liberal and says they're probably of different persuasion. It's the first time the US president's commented on Sakir Starmer's probable replacement as Labour leader and prime minister. And bad news for Scotland, who suffered a 3-0 defeat against five-time champions Brazil. The Tartan Army now are facing a nervous wait to see if they make it to the knockout stages as one of the best third-place teams in the World Cup. More on our lead story this morning. Devastation in Venezuela. A race against time to find survivors after those back-to-back earthquakes. Let's get more details from Martha Kellner.
0: Travellers in Venezuela's main international airport run for their lives. The roof of the terminal caving in after two powerful earthquakes in quick succession. It's trembling, trembling, he says. This is what remains of the check-in area. The man explains he helped people to safety before calling authorities.
21: Observen después el terremoto.
0: People here have every reason to fear what's beyond the cordon. Nobody knows how many people are trapped across the capital, Caracas, and beyond. Desperate rescue operations being performed in situations like this. Every minute matters. People and animals are being helped from the rubble. Rescuers digging with bare hands.
22: At least for me, it was the strongest I had ever felt. The strongest, and it was long, strong. It was very strong.
0: People rushed into the streets, but many had no time to escape. Just one earthquake this powerful had the potential to devastate this place. A 7.2 magnitude quake, followed seconds later by a 7.5 magnitude quake, has authorities warning of widespread disaster. A country reeling from economic collapse, now dealing with buildings crumpled across the capital city.
23: Mierda, marico.
0: In La Guaira, a beach town just north of Caracas, this is what remains of a 4-star hotel. Venezuela's president issuing a state of emergency.
22: I want to ask the doctors, nurses and all the health personnel in their group to go to their workplaces and to be able to attend to the people who are already injured, to the emergency services, both hospitals and private health centres.
0: Venezuela is in political turmoil too, after this audacious operation by US Special Forces to capture former leader Nicolas Maduro in January. On Truth Social, President Donald Trump wrote, "The two major earthquakes that just hit the great people of Venezuela are both massive in scale and have left a devastating number of deaths. The USA stands ready, willing and able to help. I've instructed all agencies of our government to get ready to move quickly. We will be there for our new and great friends. Early reports are not good, President DJT." Rescue efforts were continuing into the night, but the full picture of destruction is yet to emerge. The electronic and communication infrastructure is already unpredictable in Venezuela. Now the future is even more uncertain. Martha Kellner, Sky News.
3: Just worth reminding you, the live page on the Sky News app on your phone or tablet are running with all the details there of the situation in Venezuela. More images of the devastation and destruction too. Yesterday, the warmest June day on record in the UK, and some top tips to cope with the heat include wearing loose clothing and eating cucumber. But is there better advice? We heard from GP Dr. Raj Arora.
24: It's really important to keep things simple. You want to be drinking water or fluids throughout the day. Try to keep cooler fluids. So you want to do that before you're feeling thirsty. So stay hydrated, keep out of direct sunlight, sort of between 11 a.m. and 3 p.m. when UV is high and when the heat's at its worst. You want to try and stay out of those outdoor conditions. Keep your living space and your work conditions as cool as possible. If you don't have aircon, you can use a fan. You can put ice, an ice bag. You can put a frozen ice bottle, which can help to aerate the kind of cooler air and get that going round. There's also a negative fan hack that I always talk about, where you have one fan pointing inwards into a room, and another one pointing out to give like cross breeze to the room. People should continue taking their prescribed medications, but be mindful that if you're on blood pressure medications, antidepressants, specific antidepressants or diuretics, you might dehydrate or not be able to regulate your temperature as well. So if you're worried about that or you're getting side effects, obviously see your doctor. For vulnerable relatives, neighbours, pets, make sure that you are keeping an eye out for them. Make sure you're trying to you know, give them the advice. They might not always know what to do in these situations. So make sure you're seeing them, you're helping them keep their roof, their house cooler, closing blinds, closing windows, that kind of thing. And also really important to say, cars can be really dangerous. So don't leave pets, you know, young infants or babies, even for a few minutes, even if the windows crack down, just be really mindful that that can heat up really quickly and lead to obviously life-threatening conditions. So really important to think about that as well.
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2: Have you got used to this heat yet, Wolf?
4: No.
2: No, I'm struggling, I have to say.
4: It is too hot. I don't think there's any doubt about that.
2: I think we're allowed to say that, aren't we? I always feel guilty moaning about nice weather, but it really is very hot. I've got a two-fan situation going on at home, wherever I sit.
4: It's a 50-year record that was broken twice yesterday. So, Tuesday was very hot, but we didn't quite cross the June 1976 record for June. But we did cross it yesterday, taking us above 36 degrees Celsius a number of times, as we mentioned. We haven't crossed to the all-time high, which was July 2022.
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0: Paul, let's take you back to the start. You get a call from Carlo. What's going through your head?
1: That you hope it's going to happen. Like a lot of times in football, you get a call that something, there's a possibility there that you could be joining a new club, a new team. And there was one period, like a year earlier, you know, is Carlo going to be leaving Real Madrid? Brazil were interested in him. It was a possibility that they could have joined together a little bit earlier. But I suppose the stars aligned at the right time. It was time for Carlo to leave Real Madrid. Brazil were looking for a new head coach. So often what happens in football is about timing. Yeah, it was a great feeling when it actually happened.
0: What does the role entail? Just give us an outline of what it looks like from your perspective.
1: A lot of the role is about watching players so that when it comes to squad selection, that you're picking the players that are in the best form. There's a lot of players that are from Brazil that play in the Premier League. You know, there's over 20. And, you know, that takes a lot of time up of travelling around.
2: Personally, I've watched, I must say, about 150 games this season. I think I went to about 60 games live, which is a lot. And then watching here on my laptop or on the television. Watch some good games, watch some awful games. But it's an enjoyable part of the job. It's very different to what I've...
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3: Much of the country, the heat continues. Temperatures likely to reach their peak later. After that, there'll be a slow to change, but to less hot conditions. Very warm for the next few days. The red heat warning in place for southern parts of the country. An amber warning for much of England and Wales. And now a yellow warning for thunderstorms in the southwest too. It's all coming. Largely dry and sunny to start the day. Low cloud over eastern coast burning back. Very humid and warm. 25 to 22 degrees Celsius already. Plenty more to come throughout the day.
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3: Time to take a look at what's making headlines in the papers in our news view. Please stay. We're joined by our political correspondent, Amanda Acas. Amanda, treat to see you this morning.
15: Thank you.
3: Thank you for joining us live from our Westminster studio. We're pan sky this morning. Let's just start with the front page of The Guardian. We've got to kind of pick up on the weather, don't we, a little bit. Is this the new normal, asks The Guardian? And it's just the figures in this, Amanda, that are remarkable. So obviously we've talked lots about the weather in the UK, but kind of more broadly across Europe. 94 million people across Western Europe experienced temperatures of more than 35 degrees Celsius, according to the paper, and 350 million people, two-thirds of the continent's population, temperatures of more than 30 Celsius, according to Agence France-Presse calculations that they've done, quoted by The Guardian. You know, it is incredible weather, but incredible in many respects for all the wrong reasons.
15: Yeah, absolutely. I mean, there's nowhere to escape it, is it? Is there really? I mean, in the UK, we think we've had it really bad, but look at what it's been like in parts of France and Portugal and so on. I mean, it is quite extraordinary. We're only in June, aren't we? I guess the issue for the UK in particular is how ill-equipped we are for this kind of extreme weather. I mean, it's pretty indicative, isn't it? 1,000 schools and nurseries closed or partially closed in England and Wales today, including my son's nursery, I hasten to add. But I don't blame them. It's basically a cabin with no air conditioning. It becomes an absolute oven. So, I mean, it's very difficult to deal with when we don't really have the infrastructure set up for it.
3: Yeah, and children obviously struggle to kind of regulate their temperature, and it's just harder also for them to understand and explain. Shout out also to Oliver Whitfield-Mirchich, who yesterday spent the morning with the young people at a daycare centre. It was some of the most adorable television I've seen.
15: They were loving it.
3: They were so cute. And their enthusiasm, though, I think was indicative of you know, all of us. Their enthusiasm did wane a little as the morning went on, as they got hotter and a bit more kind of
15: tired. Everyone's wilting. Once it gets past 30, it's just too much.
3: The case there. But, you know, the red warnings continue, obviously, then amber warnings, then yellow warnings for storms as well. So that's the front page of The Guardian. Let's talk all things politics, shall we? This is The Times. Focus on the North.
15: Yeah, so I think this is really interesting, and I'm surprised it's taken this long to come up, really. It's basically Labour MPs who are concerned that Andy Burnham's focus on the North and talking so much about the North-South divide, how the North has been left behind by Westminster, has led some MPs to be concerned that he's at risk of antagonising, putting off voters in key constituencies in the rest of the country, in the South, in the West, even in the Midlands, in London. A lot of places that have been key power bases, particularly London, for Labour in the past, potentially the former mayor of Greater Manchester risks sort of putting them off by some of his rhetoric, particularly given that it's emerged that he's saying that he will actually have an office, a number 10 in the North, in an effort to signal to Whitehall that it's not just about London, and that he will be spending time outside of Westminster and other parts of the country. Now, of course, many of his supporters see all of that as a really good thing. Clearly, we do have an incredibly London-focused political system, and he has always been a very keen proponent of devolution and of spreading power and taking more financial decisions in different parts of the country. But it's interesting that there is a bit of a pushback, and there's also an interesting line that he's one of the policies he's supported in the past is replacing council tax with a land value tax, which is an annual charge based based on a home's market value, as opposed to kind of the set rates of council tax bands. And there is a bit of concern that in the south, where property values have obviously skyrocketed in recent years, that people who are on otherwise a relatively average income could end up being really hit more than people, say, in the north, where house prices are cheaper. I'm sure people in the north will say, well, you know, people in the south have reaped all the benefits of that over many years. Excuse me, but I think it's quite interesting and just a sign of the kind of the huge Labour coalition he's going to have to try and bring together if and when he takes over as PM.
3: Yeah, and it's worth noting, isn't it, the spread of constituencies held by the Labour Party is huge. You know, all the way down for Perranuthnoi, down in the very far southwest, kind of almost kind of Land's End. Land's End, all the way up to the West Hebrides as well. And it's, you know, you've got a feel for the people of, you know, I don't know, East Anglia and down in the southwest, because there's always the focus on the north, always the focus on London. Then we talk about Scotland and Wales, but there is so much more of the UK to kind of bring into this coalition, like you say. And you know, in part of trying to do so, it does feel as though we're kind of getting a cast of old characters a little bit, aren't we? Because on the front page of The Times, references to Ed Miliband potentially taking up, you know, senior positions again. And you're like, well, these are people that we were talking about, well, what, back in 2010? Miliband winning the Labour leadership election race there, beating Andy Burnham. And it's kind of an interesting time how politics is repeating itself kind of almost 15 years on.
15: Yes, it's interesting, isn't it? I mean, I think Ed Miliband has been a key ally of Andy Burnham for a long time. I mean, he's the first cabinet minister who went to Keir Starmer long before the local elections and said he thought that he needed to stand down. Members of his team were seconded to go and work with Andy Burnham in Makerfield. So I don't think there's much surprise, this idea that Ed Miliband is taking a key role in advising Andy Burnham on his fiscal policies as part of that transition. I mean, I think he was being widely tapped up as Andy Burnham's future chancellor, which goes a bit further than perhaps his story in The Times, which is more suggesting he's helping drawing up policy behind the scenes. Whereas actually it's quite interesting to compare it with the front page of The Telegraph, because they're saying, well, Andy Burnham's calling on the idea of Ed Miliband as chancellor, because I think there is a bit of a pushback, particularly given his commitment to net zero, that being his flagship policy, and the kind of pushback that that's had recently, and the sense that he's sort of the standard bearer of the kind of most left-wing fiscal policy, as it were, and whether Andy Burnham, given all the problems with the public finances, given his promises about defence investments and so on, whether he's going to end up having to tack slightly more to the centre than perhaps people thought he would originally, and whether that could be more difficult for him with Ed Miliband being his chancellor. There's talk of maybe a deal with Wes Streeting. That could be the reason why he pulled out of the leadership race. Or indeed, even Shabana Mahmood, the Home Secretary, seen as a very safe pair of hands, but also someone really from the right side of the party, although she said to really be more interested in continuing her work at the Home Office.
3: Let's talk about the situation on page 4 and 5 of This is the Daily Mail. Heartbreak of the betrayed families. This is the Ockenden report into the situations, the failings at the Hospital Trust in Nottingham. Report exposes full appalling failings, says the paper. Failures in neonatal care that may have contributed to long-term brain injury, unstable leadership, bullying and toxic culture, inappropriate use of various drugs, poor telephone risk assessment. It goes on and on and on. And that is known only too keenly and also unfairly for the families affected.
15: I mean, the headlines of this are just absolutely appalling and the details are completely heartbreaking. I think it's obviously such a major report, such a big moment in the history of the kind of slow understanding of the tremendous failings of maternity care in this country. But I mean, in terms of the headlines, over 10 years, 156 babies, 6 mothers died because of poor care at the Nottingham University's Hospitals NHS Trust. And hundreds more suffered serious long-term injuries, including brain damage. Donna Ockenden, the senior midwife who wrote this report, she spoke to more than 2,500 families and said there was a pattern of them not being listened to, not being believed, believed being dismissed or minimised. There are just so many accounts of people who were in labour. They tried to come into hospital. They're repeatedly sent home, told to basically deal with the pain. There's accounts of people, midwives, laughing at miscarriages. I mean, the most awful about a baby who had died being thrown in clinical waste. Women sneered at by asking pain relief, this cult of natural birth and women being refused cesarean sections, even when it was medically necessary. And the individual stories of some of these families and what they've been through to try and get this official recognition of the extent of the failings and the call for action. I mean, it's an absolutely heartbreaking read.
3: It really is. And there's plenty of coverage on the situation. Shaman Freeman-Powell's report here on Sky News. Plenty more on the Sky News website and app. Let's just take a moment just to finish on a slightly different note. Daily Mirror, page 21. This is just an image of the king with the caption, King Foo Fighting. I'm just taken, Amanda, by the fact that he had to put his plastic covers on his shoes to keep the mats clean.
15: And so no, with his lovely suit and his handkerchief.
3: Suit, handkerchief, ties, pins all in the perfect position. And then somebody said to the king, sorry, Your Majesty, just need to put the blue covers on if you don't mind.
15: I know. He's not doing any kung fu moves, though, is he?
3: I wouldn't put it past him. Plenty more on all the day's stories to come with Wilf and Anna.
16: We're trying to see as much as we can.
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0: Hello, a very good morning. It's 7 o'clock. Welcome to Mornings on Sky News.
1: With Anna and Wilf. A very good morning from me as well.
0: At least 32 people are dead and hundreds injured after two huge back-to-back earthquakes in Venezuela.
1: The UK swelters through the hottest June day on record, with the mercury set to rise again today.
0: Donald Trump delivers his verdict on Andy Burnham, describing the man who could be prime minister as extremely liberal.
1: Rachel Reeves backs Andy Burnham for prime minister. We'll hear from the Chancellor later in the programme.
0: And a blow for the Tartan Army after Scotland lose 3-0 to Brazil.
1: A very good morning to you. At least 32 people have died, 700 injured after two huge back-to-back earthquakes hit Venezuela, including the capital, Caracas.
0: Well, the country's interim president, Delcy Rodriguez, has declared a state of emergency, and Donald Trump has said the US is ready to help. Our Sky correspondent, Martha Kellner, reports.
2: Travellers in Venezuela's main international airport run for their lives. The roof of the terminal caving in after two powerful earthquakes in quick succession. It's trembling, trembling, he says. This is what remains of the check-in area. The man explains he helped people to safety before calling authorities. People here have every reason to fear what's beyond the cordon. Nobody knows how many people are trapped across the capital, Caracas, and beyond. Desperate rescue operations being performed in situations like this. Every minute matters. People and animals are being helped from the rubble. Rescuers digging with bare hands.
3: At least for me, it was the strongest I had ever felt. The strongest, and it was long, strong. It was very strong.
2: People rushed into the streets, but many had no time to escape. Just one earthquake this powerful had the potential to devastate this place. A 7.2 magnitude quake, followed seconds later by a 7.5 magnitude quake, has authorities warning of widespread disaster. A country reeling from economic collapse, now dealing with buildings crumpled across the capital city.
4: Mierda, marico.
2: In La Guaira, a beach town just north of Caracas, this is what remains of a four-star hotel. Venezuela's president issuing a state of emergency.
3: I want to ask the doctors, nurses and all the health personnel in their group to go to their workplaces and to be able to attend to the people who are already injured, to the emergency services, both hospitals and private health centres.
2: Venezuela is in political turmoil too, after this audacious operation by US Special Forces to capture former leader Nicolas Maduro in January. On Truth Social, President Donald Trump wrote, "The two major earthquakes that just hit the great people of Venezuela are both massive in scale and have left a devastating number of deaths. The USA stands ready, willing and able to help. I've instructed all agencies of our government to get ready to move quickly. We will be there for our new and great friends. Early reports are not good," President DJT. Rescue efforts were continuing into the night, but the full picture of destruction is yet to emerge. The electronic and communication infrastructure is already unpredictable in Venezuela. Now the future is even more uncertain. Martha Kellner, Sky News.
1: Well, let's bring in now the Caracas-based journalist, Rosali Hernandez. Thank you so much for joining us. I mean, can you bring us up to speed on what your politicians, your media there is suggesting some of the numbers might be, what the death toll might be?
5: Yeah, well, good evening to everyone. Well, right now it's 2 a.m. in Caracas, Venezuela. I don't know, one hour ago, Delcy Rodriguez and Diosdado Cabello gave information that there is almost 7,000 injuries and approximately, around 80 deaths by now. So all the damages right now are caused by the tremors and extensive infrastructural damage, particularly in the capital of Caracas, located approximately 104 miles east of the epicenter. So the violent shaking triggered the immediate collapse of several homes and commercial buildings, leaving mounds of rubble and dust clouds across prominent urban neighborhoods like Altamira and another neighborhood nearby. But we don't have any official report from the presidential drone, so we can know exactly what is happening. We don't know exactly how many deaths are going right now to the situation. So we are working by phone. We don't have a direct contact with the official members to know what is really happening across the country, not only Caracas, because the earthquake struck cities such as La Guaira and another places that are really, really difficult to reach by land. So we don't have a really picture what is really going on around the country.
0: Tell us a little bit about your own experience, Rosali. You are in Caracas. What did it feel like to you, and what have you seen?
5: Well, there's a lot of chaos, but all the citizens and all the people are trying to help and with the bear. There is a lot of resources to work as quick as the situation demands, you know. So you can see a lot of people sleeping on the streets, a lot of people trying to comfort themselves because this is a situation that the Venezuelans are not getting used to. You know, we don't have this kind of a natural event very often, so we don't know how this is going to be the next days and the next weeks, because there is a lot of damages in a lot of buildings in the poor places and not that poor. So tomorrow we are going to see how prepared is the government to take care of the situation. But by far, I can tell you that the volunteers are making all the effort to rescue as many people that they can in such short time. You know, it's a really complex situation. It's a really heartbreaking situation because all the hospital are not equipped. They have not enough equipment to take care of the situation. So we don't know what is going to happen tomorrow and how many deaths we are facing behind this situation.
1: Rosali, thank you so much for joining us. We appreciate it.
5: No, thank you very much again.
1: To politics now, and the prospect of a coronation for Andy Burnham to become Prime Minister is looking increasingly likely.
0: Yeah, Labour's National Executive Committee is meeting today to set out a timetable for electing Keir Starmer's successor. So if he does remain unchallenged, the next question will be, who will be in Andy Burnham's cabinet? And the key question, who will be his Chancellor?
1: Well, Rachel Reeves has backed him and set out her own pitch to keep the job.
6: I'm backing Andy Burnham to be our next Prime Minister. I've known Andy for, 16, 17 years now. He's a good friend of mine. But any choices for the new Prime Minister will be their choices to make, including who's in the Cabinet.
7: Would you accept another job in his Cabinet?
6: Well, look, those are choices that the new Prime Minister, I hope Andy Burnham, will get to make in a few weeks' time. I'm not going to preempt those. It is his prerogative as Prime Minister to make those appointments. But I'm really proud of my record as Chancellor, and I know that whoever is Prime Minister and whoever is Chancellor in a few weeks' time will inherit a stronger economy than the one that I inherited 2 years ago when I became Chancellor.
0: Well, Amanda is here now. So, Chancellor for now, but how much longer? Is Andy Burnham likely to keep Rachel Reeves in her job?
7: I think it's very unlikely. He won in Makerfield promising change and a break from the politics that we've seen previously. And I think Rachel Reeves, if anything, is almost more emblematic of the last 2 years of the Labour government than Sir Keir Starmer in some ways, in terms of some of the key policies which have caused so much angst, I guess, amongst the Labour Party when you start thinking about winter fuel allowance and all the welfare travails and the funding for defence and so on. I mean, some of her allies were actually talking to Andy Burnham's team and kind of trying to make the case for her to stay on in terms of stability and the fiscal rules. Obviously, she is popular with the financial markets, as it were, and kind of saying that's what the country needs now. But I think it's quite unlikely. There's a suggestion she might get a more junior role, but I think her staying on as Chancellor is looking quite unlikely. Ed Miliband is the person who was sort of previously tipped as the most likely Chancellor because he's a key ally of Andy Burnham. He's been backing him for some time now. But there's also, I think, some jitters around his name, given his high-profile support, clearly, for the net zero project, which is something that Burnham's under pressure from some MPs and the unions, perhaps to scale back a little bit as a kind of reset moment. And also the fact that clearly he was a former leader who ran on had a more left-wing platform. Again, what message does that send to the financial markets, given the kind of problems Andy Burnham himself has already had over sort of saying that we shouldn't be in hock to them, which he's now rolled back on? Other options, Wes Streeting, did he cut a deal with Andy Burnham in exchange for stepping out of the leadership race? Siobhan Mahmood, the Home Secretary, although it looks like she'd probably rather stay where she is, or even Yvette Cooper, the current Foreign Secretary.
1: It's going to be interesting as well, because if there's no nominations by the end of next week and he is going to be crowned PM by the 17th of July, I wonder if he'll start announcing those positions, you know, in that intermittent sort of 10-day period, or actually wait till he's in Downing Street.
7: Yes, it's interesting, isn't it? Because it's going to be a kind of strange sort of limbo situation, isn't it, with that long delay. I mean, it's possible someone like Al Khans might decide to throw their hat in the ring and trigger a leadership contest over the summer. But to get the level of support needed seems relatively unlikely, even though he sort of he had a big post last night on X where he set out his test for government, which seemed like a bit of a leadership pitch, even though it wasn't a direct challenge. But yes, I mean, clearly the Chancellor issue is the subject of huge speculation, isn't it? But clearly that would be the first real indication of what his direction of travel is, because at the moment we don't really know what his programme for government would be, but clearly he hasn't got very long to try and work that out, and he'll need his team in place to do that.
0: But despite that, President Trump has a view.
7: Of course he does. When does Donald Trump not have a view? Let's have a listen to what he had to say about Andy Burnham.
8: I don't know anything. I see that he was, I guess, the mayor of a town. I hear he's extremely liberal. Extremely. So that means he probably won't open up the North Sea. You know, I gave Keir Starmer some pretty good advice. I said, open up the North Sea. Go to Aberdeen, which was the hottest city in the whole continent. It was the oil city. It was the oil of Europe. And they closed everything. It was terrible. I saw it before my eyes, and I couldn't believe it.
7: Now, clearly, Donald Trump is cut from a very different political cloth than Andy Burnham. For Donald Trump, being extremely liberal is clearly something of an insult, along as those kind of disparaging comments about him being mayor of a town, not even acknowledging Manchester. I think it's fair to say that Andy Burnham hasn't exactly been full of praise for Donald Trump in the past either. I mean, even during the race in Makerfield, he talked about wanting to avoid the kind of polarising, poisonous politics of the US. And previously, he was very critical of Trump after the rally, the storming of the Capitol, and so on, said any UK politician who gives him the time of day should be ashamed. So clearly, they will have a lot to work through in terms of their relationship when they meet. But then Keir Starmer is also from a very different political part of the spectrum, and did initially at least manage to kind of build a rapport with him, even though that all kind of fell apart over Iran. But this issue over oil drilling in the North Sea and what Andy Burnham decides to do, as we were saying earlier, I think will be a key one because it matters a lot to Donald Trump.
1: Amanda, great stuff.
0: Thanks, Amanda.
1: Thanks. Now, the Chancellor, as we should have mentioned right at the top, will be in a Q&A with Sophie at the British Chambers of Commerce at 9 a.m. We're going to take that live, so we'll get expanded points from her. Be a live conversation for about 15 minutes, top of the 9. Make sure to stay tuned for that.
0: Yeah, that's going to be fascinating. I'm definitely going to watch.
1: Well, I'll be here. No choice.
0: Exactly.
1: You're not allowed to leave me anyway.
0: Let's move on to the heat, because the UK has now experienced its hottest ever recorded June day with highs of 36 degrees Celsius. And you may well have noticed the heat stayed overnight.
1: It's been a difficult few days for people, of course, struggling to cope with the heat. And things could get tougher still today. Temperatures likely to rise. Again, schools have been closed because of it. There's been travel disruption, and a hospital in Portsmouth also declared a critical incident.
0: Well, a rare extreme heat warning will stay in place until just before midnight, covering much of southern and central England, as well as parts of Wales.
1: And this is how the temperatures will be looking throughout the day. It's going to be really hot, starting with highs of 23 in the southwest, and then we'll get hotter throughout the day, and mid-high 30s expected in places. So let's bring in Kirsty, our meteorologist, to break down the scale of what we saw yesterday. Kirsty, good morning to you, and whether more records might tumble today.
9: Yep, and we've already had another one this morning. You started off mentioning there how 23 was the morning temperature in the southwest. Well, the June overnight minimum record, which is quite confusing when you think about the maximum minimum, was 22.7 and hasn't dropped below 23.5 in Cardiff.
1: Wow.
9: So that means it's the warmest June night on record. So, yeah, and also muggy. I think that's what we're really all been struggling with, is just how humid it's felt. And that's had a real impact on the temperatures. And yes, as you mentioned, they are going to be soaring again today. So if I take a look at the graphics behind me, I should be able to show you the maximum temperatures across the nations and regions then as we went through yesterday. It was 36.1 was our highest temperature, which is the highest ever we've had in June. And we're going to continue to see those numbers rising today. It was also very warm across the rest of the UK, Ireland as well. So 33 was the high in Cardiff. Looks as though we could get closer to some of the Wales temperature record as we go through the day today, and that's because the heat is moving its way a little bit further west. We've had, of course, extremely hot weather across Spain and France. There they've been breaking their temperature records quite widely. As for us, you may notice maybe not quite as warm across the east today. We've got a bit more of an easterly breeze, a bit more fog hugging those North Sea coasts. But further west, towards the West Midlands and towards parts of Wales, that's where we'll see the highest numbers. So we're looking at 38 today, and possibly just as warm on Friday, but by Friday the heat actually moves its way back a bit further east. The weekend will be cooler and fresher, and it's going to be something of a thundery breakdown. But back to that 38, if we do get 38 degrees today, then it's going to make us, it will be one of the top five hottest days recorded in the UK since 1961. So although people may say, oh, it's just summer, blah, blah, blah, it's not. This is not normal. It is really hot.
0: No, I find myself looking forward to Saturday when it's only 32.
9: I know, right? We'll take that.
0: Yeah, we'll take that. Kirsty, thanks very much indeed. Everyone just hoping it's cooler at night as well. Let's cross over to Stepney City Farm now in East London, because you can see Phoebe is there for us. Phoebe Southworth, morning to you. Oh, you've got some interest from a goat
1: there. What an interesting guest you've got.
0: How on earth are farmers, and this is a city farm, but how are farmers generally
1: doing? Is it a goat or a sheep?
0: Well, I wonder how goats are doing. How are farmers keeping their animals cool?
1: I guess it is a goat. That was a stupid question, wasn't it?
10: Yeah, I mean, it's quite easy to forget, isn't it, that animals are really going to be suffering as much as humans in this heat. I'm here with Maya, who is absolutely gorgeous. Schools, hospitals, transport, all affected by this incredibly hot weather, tropical nights. And here at Stepney City Farm, there is a lot going on to try to keep these incredibly fluffy, some very, very large and some much smaller, animals cool. We're going to be doing something a little bit interesting later in terms of feeding them, but I'll let Emily, our farm manager, tell you about that just now. We're here with some incredibly cute donkeys. Emily,
11: hi.
10: You manage the farm. Tell us how you're keeping your animals.
11: An ongoing battle of wills. It's involving a lot of extra vigilance, so having to walk around constantly, making sure their water troughs are topped up, making sure the pigs have got their wallows. And there's also a lot of frozen water involved, so we're filling up lots of water bottles, freezing them, and then they're going into the animals' enclosures. That's especially

0: Tell us a bit about the lollies.
1: So the ice lollies. So that's just my desperate attempt to make sure that they drink enough water. So we chop up vegetables or fruits, depending on which animal it's going to be for, put it in ice lolly molds, or in the case of the pigs, just some really big bowls, and then freeze it, and then we give it to them. Are we trying to aim for that midday-ish normally when it's the peak of the heat? But we've made enough that they can just have it throughout the day. So they're being very spoiled at the moment.
0: Thank you so much, Emily. And we've got some incredibly hungry animals here waiting to be fed. So we will definitely show you how the ice lolly feeding goes later this morning.
2: I love that.
3: I love that. Such a good idea.
2: Such a good idea. I was going to say, make them wait till lunchtime, but it sounds like they're going to be throughout the day. So that's good. Good to hear. Phoebe, thank you very much.
3: Yeah, my daughter recommended I put tea towels in the freezer for our cats to sleep on. Apparently they're like that. I can't actually find the cats, though.
2: Because we had a viewer that suggested freeze your pyjamas. So that's the same family of tips.
3: It is. Like my tips have a family.
2: Yeah.
3: Yeah. We're going to move on to football now. And very sadly, heartbreak for Scotland overnight after a chastening 3-0 defeat by five-time champions Brazil.
2: The Tartan Army now face a nervous wait to see if they make it into the knockout stages as one of the best third-placed teams. James Matthews, who's been travelling with the Scotland fans throughout, has this report for us from Miami.
4: No Scotland, no party! No!
5: In Miami, they had partied hard. The hardest part for one set of supporters would be the football.
6: We're not greedy. A draw will do us.
7: Absolutely amazing. 2-1 Scotland. We've got it in the bag.
8: The first time in our history going to get to the next level, and that will be like winning the World Cup to us.
5: This was Scotland take three. They'd fluffed their lines in the second game against Morocco. Against Brazil, words perfect, it wasn't. They were spoon-fed a first goal in 7 minutes. Scott McKenna with the error. Vinicius Junior with the finish. The Brazilians cruised through the first half, and the same man doubled their lead just before half-time. After the break, Scott McTominay troubled the Brazilian keeper with a header on 49 minutes. But the goal traffic was all one way. Manchester United's Matheus Cunha put his country further in front. McTominay again came closest to putting Scotland on the score sheet, but it ended 3-0. There would be no sugarcoating this result, and it leaves Scotland with one foot on the plane home. Tickets from the manager.
9: Yeah, for me, for sure, I think we're going home.
5: Scotland's fans had come to this Miami stadium in pursuit of history, progress to the knockout stages. On the night, history didn't happen here.
10: Disappointed, the three goals. You know, if it was 1-0, 2-0, maybe it's enough for us to get through, but they gave their best. Brazil's a great team.
11: A bit disappointed. I was hoping that we would come first so that we could go and play Germany back in Boston and have another party.
12: We thought if we could even just get a goal at the end, that might make all the difference when it comes to third place, but we're sitting right way down the table now, so who knows?
13: I think it'll be the usual. Scotland will miss out by a goal. It's just been the same old story.
14: It was a great experience. It was a party. Because you know what? No Scotland, no party! No Scotland!
8: It was always going to be a tall order against Brazil, a team that on the night looked like contenders for the World Cup itself. They will progress. As for Scotland, they now wait until the end of the group stages to learn their fate.
5: It appears all but sealed. James Matthews, Sky News, in Miami.
2: Well, heroic fans' performance and solid Scotland players' performance. Let's hope they get over the line.
3: Absolutely.
2: Doesn't look great, but still possible. Now, the Trades Union Congress says the new Labour leadership needs to be a reset moment in politics. The union body is using the change to call for action on cost of living, job security and taxes. We're joined by the TUC General Secretary, Paul Novak. Now, Paul, very good morning to you. Thanks
15: morning.
2: For joining us.
15: Hi.
2: We were just watching the Scotland stuff, and I know you're a big football fan. You big Everton fan as well, like the potential new Prime Minister.
15: Well, Andy Burnham's the only declared candidate at the moment. But yeah, he's a big Evertonian, so am I. We actually drink in the pub next door to each other before the match. And if Andy does become our Prime Minister, he'll be the second G7 Prime Minister who's an Evertonian, because Mark Carney is also an Evertonian, the former Governor of the Bank of England. In fact, anyone with good sense, I think, is an Evertonian.
2: Yeah, well-

0: As an Arsenal fan, you know, I think I've always thought Keir Starmer certainly has got that right. So, you know, there we go.
1: Yeah.
0: Let's get into it. So you think it needs to be a reset moment. So I guess it, hidden in that is that Keir Starmer hasn't done enough. And what's the core thing that you want Andy Burnham to do that Starmer hasn't done?
1: Well, listen, Keir Starmer, I think, can be proud of the work that his government did in delivering the Employment Rights Act, record investments in our NHS, bringing railways back into public ownership, lifting that two-child benefit cap. The list could go on and on. The reality is, all too often, that good work was overshadowed by self-inflicted mistakes. And I think for far too many people, they just feel that change, which is the one word that was on the front of the manifesto in July 2024, hasn't been delivered. So we want the new Prime Minister to spend the first 100 days delivering policies with every single policy, every single speech, proving they're on the side of working people, their families, communities. And that's action to tackle the cost of living crisis and to rebuild our economy, which isn't working for far too many people.
2: You've talked about wealth taxes, higher taxes on banks, social energy tariff, more public control of utilities. From what you know of Andy Burnham's positions on those issues, do you think you'll get what you want?
1: Well, I think Andy Burnham, or indeed any contender for the Labour leadership, if anybody else comes forward, will know that people are frustrated with the status quo, and you've got to do something different. And so I think on those issues, so for example on intervening when the market has failed, I think Andy has been very clear. We can't keep bailing out the likes of Thames Water. If privatisation has failed in our water industry, we need to do something about it. Likewise, I mean, we're going to go in, and it's hard to imagine on a day like today, isn't it, when the temperatures are sweltering. But as we move into the autumn and winter, there will be people worried about those energy bills. We've set forward a proposal for a social tariff that would take hundreds of pounds off bills for low and middle-income families, and that will be funded by increasing the surcharge on windfall taxes for the banks. I think they're the sort of sensible, common-sense policies that would resonate with Andy Burnham, but in fact would resonate with the British public overall.
0: Talk to me about the Workers' Rights Bill.
1: Yeah.
0: That's a positive, and it doesn't need to go further?
1: Absolutely. The Employment Rights Act, I think, is the biggest upgrade in workers' rights in a generation. Just one practical example. In April, 8 million people got sick pay from day one for the first time ever. That means that they can take a day off ill without worrying whether or not they can pay the mortgage or the rent or pay for their heating bills. There's a whole range of other positive measures that are due to come online over the course of the next 18 months. I have to say there will be some pressing the new Prime Minister to water down those reforms or to somehow make them, you know, Employment Rights Act light. I think that would be a real mistake. Working people want change in this country. Our polling very clearly shows it doesn't matter whether you voted Reform at the last election, Labour at the last election, Green, Conservative. People support improvements in workers' rights, and I'd expect any new Labour Prime Minister to deliver that agenda and deliver it in full.
2: Well, yes, and you're talking about Labour having a final chance to win back working people. So what is the key thing that you would like to see the next Prime Minister, probably Andy Burnham, do in the first 100 days to convince you that he's the right man?
1: Well, there's more than one thing, but I've talked about some of them already. Deliver the Employment Rights Act in full. Deliver that social tariff on energy bills. Step in when the market fails. So this is the likes of Thames Water. But do ask those with the broader shoulders to pay a fairer share when it comes to tax. Our big four banks in this country are making something like £1 billion in profits every single week. We had a record year for bankers' bonuses last year in the City of London. I don't think it's unfair to ask those with the broader shoulders to help out the families who are going to struggle with those heating bills. But the key thing is, be prepared to face down vested interests. I mean, we've seen it already in the right-wing press over the last couple of days, scare stories about a new Prime Minister, encouraging him to water down any potential agenda. We're very clear. You can't keep those vested interests happy. Show you're on the side of working people, their families and communities, and deliver the change the country needs.
0: Ed Miliband, Wes Streeting, Shabana Mahmood are three front-runners for Chancellor. Who's your preference?
1: I don't play fantasy football with Cabinet positions because it's not my decision. And frankly, that's got to be the decision of any incoming Prime Minister. What I want is a Chancellor who's going to be bold enough to deliver the change that working people need. Now, we've seen lots of good stuff over the course of the last few months from Rachel Reeves. Just today, for example, the summer support for families on the cost of living will take effect. I want to see more of that approach, more standing up for working people.
2: And are you glad that Starmer's quit?
1: I'm not glad that we saw the Prime Minister resign in the way that he did, but I think it was the right decision. I think it was a decision that he took with good grace, and I think now we've got an opportunity to really deliver the change people voted for back in July 2024.
0: Paul Novak, General Secretary of the TC, thanks so much.
1: Thank you.
0: Now, we'll speak with the Centre of Young Lives CEO about the dangers of the online fast-growing trend looks maxing. That's coming up next.

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2: What more do you need?
3: Now, a new report from the Center for Young Lives think tank warns a fast-growing online trend called looks-maxing is pushing boys towards dangerous body image pressures and misogynistic worldviews.
4: Looks-maxing is driven by the belief that a man's worth is determined by his physical appearance. Online content includes everything from gym workouts and skincare routines to the extreme end known as hard-maxing, where young men can go as far as bone-smashing or having jaw surgery to create Neanderthal-like appearances.
3: And the reason we're looking at pictures of this guy, he's one of the biggest influencers in this field, Clavicula. He attributes his looks to taking testosterone from the age of 14 and smashing his jawbone with a hammer to reshape his lower face. Quite extraordinary, extreme actions. No, I didn't know the extent with him. Let's talk about it then with Haroon Chowdhury, who's the chief executive at the Centre of Young Lives. Very good morning to you.
5: That
3: really does sound extreme. I mean, how common is this becoming?
5: Well, it's certainly become a lot more common. This used to be something that existed only in sort of underground niche forums on the internet. But what social media has done, it's really turbocharged this. It's amplified it, it's monetized it, and it's taken this unprecedented scale. You showed Clavicula there on your screen. Some of his videos get up to 12 million views.
4: He had a hammer in one of them. Are people actually, bone smashing?
5: I'm afraid so. We don't know the extent to which it is happening, but it's certainly being talked about. We spoke to young boys, teenage boys, as a course of this research. They were aware of it. It's hard to say how many of them are actually doing it, but what we know is that it's being advertised to them as a thing that you can do. It's being sold as a technique. So don't be surprised if you find someone doing it. We also know that it's reached a level where medical professionals are worried about it. So orthopedic surgeons, plastic surgeons, orthotic surgeons, plastic surgeons are saying, this is dangerous, please do not do this.
3: And to what extent is this trend associated with misogyny and racism?
5: So it starts off with a kind of acceptable veneer of self-improvement. And there's sort of soft maxing, which is the way into it, which talks about things like going to the gym, working out, losing weight, skincare. Okay, that all seems fine. But there's an escalation method here, and it becomes a gateway to more and more things. So first of all, it becomes a gateway to the dangerous stuff, like bone smashing, taking peptides, taking drugs. But we also saw very clearly from the research that we found that it does become a gateway to misogyny because it promotes a worldview that, frankly, dehumanizes women. It sees them as either a commodity or an adversary. We found the term foid, which is an amalgamation of female and android, i.e. women are things that don't have feelings. They're there to be conquered, and they're there to cause problems in your life. We also found, it gets worse, I'm afraid, we also found it was associated with sort of far right and racial content. So there's a crossover with memes, those kind of white supremacist memes. Also it promotes very sort of westernized, Eurocentric beauty stand. So all the pictures of, you know, these idealized, supposedly perfect looking men, they're all white. We spoke to a boy during the course of this research who was told on a looks back insight, you can't be attractive because you're brown. You'll have to start bleaching your skin. So it does become a gateway to really, really harmful, toxic ideas.
4: Presumably, therefore, you're very much in favour of the social media ban for under-16s.
5: We are. We think it's important that that gets followed through with. But we're very clear that that on its own isn't enough. More needs to be done to make social media safer. The Ofcom has to recognise this type of content as a really dangerous form of content. We have to tackle the algorithms and the business model of social media that is pumping this content out. Because even if you don't find it, it will come looking for you. It gets served up to you. And we have to equip boys and young men with the information, the education, the knowledge, the resilience, the thinking skills, the coping skills to see this and recognise it for the grift that it is and not get sucked into it.
3: So a lot of work to be done to make sure that more boys don't get drawn into this. But in the meantime, what should parents look out for? That there are certain signs they can watch for to see whether or not their child might be getting involved or getting drawn into this world?
5: Certainly. I think, first of all, it's about creating that safe space. And, you know, it always starts with, you know, just talk to your children. Talk to your children, understand, have that kind of judgment-free conversation about what's on social media. Help them understand that, you know, like everything on social media, it's probably not sincere. It's probably not well-intentioned. It is probably a grift. Someone's making money out of this. In this day and age, it's probably not even a real person that you're looking at, thanks to AI. And imbue kind of, you know, what positive masculinity looks like, what a wholesome version of masculinity looks like. There's clearly a vacuum there. And it's something that we all have a role, and I speak as a parent myself, you know, to a little boy. You know, I'm now thinking about the conversations that I'm going to have with him to help him understand what healthy masculinity looks like.
3: Well, Haroon Chaudhry, really interesting to hear more about this. Thanks so much for coming in. Thank you.
5: Thank you very much.
4: Time now to talk to the government. Delighted to say we are joined now by the Exchequer Secretary to the Treasury, Dan Tomlinson. A very good morning to you. Thanks for joining us.
6: Good morning.
4: Is the expectation within Treasury that there'll be a change of Chancellor as well as a change of Prime Minister?
6: Yeah, well, we do know that the Prime Minister will be changing. Prime Minister resigning, as we all know, earlier this week. And I do want to say I've served in his government now for 9 months, being a Labour MP since July 2024. I'm really proud of lots of things that the Prime Minister and the Chancellor have achieved, be that bringing back stability to the economy, making sure we can invest in our NHS and seeing big falls in waiting lists and improvements in emergency response times, both ambulances and A&E. There's lots of progress that we have made. In terms of who will be the Chancellor, that's a decision for whoever the Prime Minister is. As we all know, I think it seems very likely now that's going to be Andy Burnham. I'm not going to play fantasy cabinet with you here today. But I would say I've seen inside the Treasury for the last 9 months since I was appointed. It's a hard job being the Chancellor of the Exchequer. You can be buffeted around by international shocks, as we have had to seek to withstand and make the right judgment calls on. And one of the announcements today that we're talking about the VAT savings the Chancellor's introduced, you can see that she has found a way to support families through this crisis and manage the public finance as well. And then also, chancellors have to deal with the difficult fiscal situation that we've got in terms of taxes and benefits and public spending. And I think the Chancellor's done a really good job of that too.
4: I want to come to the VAT announcements today, but we just had Paul Novak on, obviously looking forward beyond the Treasury that you're a part of at the moment, suggesting that there should be wealth taxes, that there should be an increase in the bank's levy that's charged. Why is that the wrong idea? Why hasn't that been done already?
6: So it has been done already. We have made very significant changes to wealth taxation in the UK. We haven't introduced a brand new wealth tax. If you look at other countries that have tried to do that, they've often had to withdraw it because people have moved overseas and it hasn't raised the funds that they said it would. So what we've done, what the Chancellor's done over the last two budgets, is look at the taxation that we have in the economy where you can move levers to raise more money from the wealthy and the wealthiest. And that's what she's done. So she increased the rates of capital gains tax in her first budget. We closed some capital gains tax loopholes in the budget last year. And actually, if you add up all the taxation from the wealthiest, compare the start of the Parliament to the end of the Parliament, we're going to be raising £30 billion more from wealth taxes and the wealthy, in part because of the decisions that the Chancellor has made.
4: Do you think the bank's levy is a sensible thing to increase going forward?
6: Well, I'm not... in normal times, it wouldn't be appropriate for the junior minister in the Treasury to be commenting on what he does or doesn't think about
4: particular taxes. It's nice that it's not normal
6: but
4: times,
6: not
4: so you
6: least,
4: be more outspoken.
6: But not least, well, I am officially here as a government spokesperson today, but not least given that things are uncertain. Of course, I think chancellors, prime ministers will look across the piece at what taxes they think it's fair and proportionate to raise, and crucially, do so in a way that is economically sustainable and can make sure that we can fund our public services as well as get borrowing down. And the Chancellor's record is that we're going to see some of the fastest reduction in borrowing across the whole G7 over the coming years. We've now got a lower deficit in the UK than the G7 average, and it was never the case that it was lower than average under the 14 years of the Conservative government. And we're doing that alongside investing in public services because of the decisions that she's made.
4: Albeit the debt is higher today than when you took office and forecast to rise.
6: Well, yeah, that's because the deficit
4: every
6: is
4: year.
6: The thing is that is coming down.
4: Don't let's make that the rest of the interview. But the debt is higher than when you took over. Just quickly on the climate that you've had to face, oil prices, give or take, back to where they were before the war started. That's a huge welcome relief, presumably.
6: And I think it vindicates the decision that the Chancellor made. I've been up and down in the Commons since the conflict in Iran started, and every time I've been there as a junior minister, the Conservative MPs opposite, and Reform, and Lib Dem, have been basically standing up and saying, borrow more money, go big, spend lots of money, and essentially rack up debts for future generations to pay back. Of course, we have had to respond to the crisis. That's why the Chancellor's been taking specific and targeted measures to help people most affected. Took big action on red diesel, which is the fuel used by farmers and rail freight. Frozen fuel duty for everyone until the end of the year. Looked at the fact that people who drive for work are seeing big increase in their costs. And for the first time since 2011, we've increased the mileage rates that people can use when they're driving for work from 45p per mile to 55p per mile. And those specific and targeted measures have made a difference, but have also mean that I think she's got the balance right between stepping into support but protecting public finances for the long term, because it wouldn't have been wise to do what the Tories were calling for now and what they did when the last energy shock hit, which has come forward with big, uncapped support that just racks up challenges down the line and pushes up interest rates for everyone.
4: Remind people what is coming into force today on summer VAT, which was obviously announced initially a few weeks ago.
6: Yeah, so today's the start of our Great British Summer Savings Scheme, which is in place for the summer holidays in Scotland and across the United Kingdom until the end of August. That's cutting VAT on summer activities, going to the cinema, going to theme parks, going to Warwick Castle, where I believe the Chancellor is doing her interviews that are out on the telly this morning, and on children's meals, cutting VAT from 20% to 5%. Individuals, when they go to these businesses, they don't have to do anything different. The hope and the expectation is that businesses will pass on that benefit to consumers. And it will help. Look, I'm not pretending, the government's not pretending, that this is a silver bullet for the cost of living crisis. I've already mentioned a range of things mm-hmm. that we have done. But if you're taking your kids and you've saved up to take them to the theme park, it should be £20 cheaper. If you're taking them to the cinema, that'll be a couple of pounds off their cinema ticket. If you're taking them for a meal out, again, that'll be a couple of pounds off. And all these things add up and should help. Summer holidays can be more expensive for parents.
4: Just finally, you mentioned some of the decisions that have been made over the course of the 2 years. Obviously, John Healey resigned a couple of weeks ago. In his resignation statement, he said specifically that the Chancellor was unwilling to find the money that was needed to protect our nation. How fierce was the clashes between those two individuals that led to that resignation?
6: My understanding is they were working very productively together over the weeks while the government was working on the defence investment plan. I know the Chancellor's been in touch pretty much every day with Dan Jarvis since he was appointed. And of course, look, there are always tensions between individual government departments and between the Treasury, because it's the Treasury's role to look across the piece to make sure that we can manage public finance as well and invest in the things that we need to, including in defence. And the Chancellor is the Chancellor that's increased defence spending, the largest increase since the Cold War. We said in our manifesto we'd get to 2.5% of GDP. We're on track to get to 2.6, and then the defence investment plan will see it increase even more. That's the decisions that she has made, with a big investment in defence spending.
4: I mean, biggest increase in pound terms, not in GDP terms, and 2.5 to 2.6 clearly is not drastic. But I guess the point is the Prime Minister's lost his job, in part because of John Healey's resignation. His resignation letter was as fiercely critical of the Chancellor as the Prime Minister.
6: Yeah, to be clear, I think defence spending was around 2.3. We said we put it up to 2.5, and we did, in part because we made a difficult decision to cut spending on international aid. It's now set to go up to 2.6, above our commitment. Look, John Healey can speak for himself, and he did in his resignation letter, and he's been on the telly.
4: Unfair to single out the Chancellor?
6: I'm not going to get into that. I think that the Chancellor has been working really hard to make sure we can find a sustainable way to fund increase in defence spending. Spending is up by £11 billion every year. And every government department, I'm the Minister with responsibility for HMRC, we've all been asked and we will be finding savings to contribute to the important need to make sure we can invest in our defence and our security.
4: Dan Thompson, thanks for joining us. We really do appreciate it. The Exchequer Secretary to the Treasury, reminder that the Chancellor will be chatting to Sophie at 9 a.m. live from the British Chamber of Commerce. Stay tuned for that.
3: Yeah, it's going to be really interesting. Right now, though, we're going to check on the weather.
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3: Well, for much of the country, the heat continues, with temperatures likely to reach their peak later on today. After that, there'll be a slow to change to less hot conditions, but it'll stay very warm for the next few days. A red heat warning remains in place for southern parts of the country, whilst an amber warning covers much of England and Wales. There's now a yellow warning for tonight's thunderstorms in the southwest too. It's a largely dry and sunny start to the day, with any low cloud over eastern coasts burning back, and it's also very warm and humid.
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4: We're going to take a quick break. When we come back, we'll be talking to a Scotland fan page founder following the Tartan Army's defeat by Brazil. We'll get their take next.
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0: It was a tough night for Scotland, who were defeated 3-0 by Brazil in their latest World Cup clash.
1: Yeah, so the Tottenham Army now face a nervous wait to find out if they've made it through to the next round as one of the best-placed third-place teams in the tournament. Did I make sense of that?
0: You did,
1: yeah.
0: Indeed. It's a complicated tournament setup that they've done, but it gives Scotland still a hope. Let's speak to Gordon Sheach, the founder of the Tartan Scarf fan page. Thanks so much for watching us. Thanks so much for joining us. God, we're all over the place with this intro. Gordon, thanks for joining us. What were your reactions watching the game last night?
2: Obviously, bitterly disappointing the way it happened. I think, you know, you have to have the perspective that, you know, Brazil are one of the best teams in the world. You know, they've won so many World Cups. They're, I think, the fifth best team in the world, according to the rankings. So we always knew we were going to be up against it. But I think, obviously, when the way the game plays out and it's just real individual errors that leading to goals is just, yeah, desperately disappointing. We knew the job last night was kind of to keep the score down to give us the best chance of being one of the best third place teams. And unfortunately, we conceded 3 in the end and went down. So we wait and see if that might be enough, but it doesn't feel great this morning.
1: Well, yeah, I was wondering what your view was, how optimistic you're feeling about whether they will still go through.
2: Not great, to be honest. Obviously, you have all the maths whizzes that, you know, they work out every single permutation, and our percentage chances were looking quite good before the game and are now looking quite grim this morning. And obviously overnight we've had South Africa winning, which now excludes that group from finishing below us. So there's a few more cards left to play, but not many at this stage.
0: Gordon, if you're a little disappointed in the players' performance yesterday with one or two mistakes, you must be immensely proud of your fans out there.
2: Oh, of course. And again, look, obviously, let's not forget, you know, we had 23 years of not qualifying for any tournaments at all. So going to 3 out of the last 4 tournaments is still an incredible achievement, an incredible step forward. And if we're being critical of the fact that of the performances at tournaments, that's very different to where we used to be when we didn't qualify for anything. So that's one thing to say. But look, the Tartan Army are the best fans in the world. I know every club says that, every national team says that. But I think with us, we have a genuine cause for saying that that's backed up by fact. You know, you look at the fact that Boston will now be twinned with Glasgow as a twin city. These things don't just happen by themselves. It's because of the work of thousands upon thousands of Scotland fans spreading just genuine joy of the game, joy and love of their country. And that's what we do all around the world. And it genuinely is an honour to be part of that fan group.
1: Yeah, and people fall in love with them wherever they go, wherever you go. And you were in Boston, weren't you, for the Haiti match. What was that like?
2: Oh, it was unbelievable. I mean, it was a lifelong dream come true for me. I mean, I fell in love with being a Scotland fan, watching them in 1998 at the World Cup, thinking, I'll be at the next one, not thinking it would take the best part of 3 decades to get back. But yeah, being in Boston was incredible. And honestly, it was a trip to kind of reaffirm your faith in humanity, because obviously for Haiti in that game, it was their first World Cup game in more than 50 years. So it was just such a special moment. I couldn't say I'd ever met a Haitian person before that weekend, but they were so lovely. They were delighted to be there with us. We were delighted to be there with them. And it was just, like I said, the romance of football is something that I think we can forget sometimes, but that was a truly special moment for everybody that was there.
0: It's interesting because clearly there's been so much focus on the costs, which have been very, very high. But on the flip side, do you think this has been a World Cup of bringing everyone together? And as you mentioned there, Scotland, Haiti, Boston, now Miami, Brazil. Would you celebrate that aspect of it?
2: Of course, 100%. You know, I think, again, like obviously with a bigger tournament, you know, before the tournament, there was a lot of talk about, oh, it's more matches, more load on the players, more this, more that. But again, you've seen it across the country and across America and Canada and Mexico, but just the joy that this tournament has brought and bringing the fans together. And like I said, all these different fans from all different parts of the world, it does make it worthwhile. And you're right. Yes, there is the cost. But again, every World Cup is going to be difficult. You're travelling around the world, but I've always thought, look, if FIFA decided to host the next World Cup on the moon, you would have a member of the Tartan Army running space shuttles up to the base up there to make sure we got there, because we weren't going to miss this. We'd waited this long.
0: Harder to sing your famous song, I guess, on the moon, but I'm sure you'd find a way. Gordon, Thank you so much for joining us. And I guess the other side point of the expanded format is you've still got a chance. We wish you luck.
1: Yeah, good luck.
2: Yep. Thank you.
1: I was going to ask him about the fact that he's building a World Cup out of Lego with his three-year-old daughter.
0: Well, it's got more time for that, potentially. No, we hope you go through. We're going to take a quick break. We'll be right back.
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0: Good morning and a very warm welcome to Mornings with Jones and Frost.
1: With Anna and Wolf, good morning from me as well. Our main stories.
0: At least 32 people are dead and hundreds injured after two huge back-to-back earthquakes in Venezuela.
1: The UK swelters through the hottest June day on record, with the mercury set to rise again today.
0: Labour's National Executive Committee meets to agree a timetable for deciding the leadership.
1: As Rachel Reeves backs Andy Burnham for Prime Minister, we're going to hear from the Chancellor later in the programme.
0: And a blow for the Tartan Army after Scotland lose 3-0 to Brazil.
1: Hello, very good morning. Thanks for joining us here today. So at least 32 people have died and 700 have been injured after two huge back-to-back earthquakes hit Venezuela, including the capital, Caracas.
0: The country's interim president, Delcy Rodriguez, has declared a state of emergency and Donald Trump says the US is ready to help.
1: Well, Sky's Martha Kellner has this report.
2: Travellers in Venezuela's main international airport run for their lives. The roof of the terminal caving in after two powerful earthquakes in quick succession. It's trembling, trembling, he says. This is what remains of the check-in area. The man explains he helped people to safety before calling authorities. People here have every reason to fear what's beyond the cordon. Nobody knows how many people are trapped across the capital, Caracas, and beyond. Desperate rescue operations being performed in situations like this. Every minute matters. People and animals are being helped from the rubble. Rescuers digging with bare hands.
3: At least for me, it was the strongest I had ever felt. The strongest, and it was long, strong. It was very strong.
2: People rushed into the streets, but many had no time to escape. Just one earthquake this powerful had the potential to devastate this place. A 7.2 magnitude quake, followed seconds later by a 7.5 magnitude quake, has authorities warning of widespread disaster. A country reeling from economic collapse, now dealing with buildings crumpled across the capital city.
4: Mierda, marico.
2: In La Guaira, a beach town just north of Caracas, this is what remains of a four-star hotel. Venezuela's president issuing a state of emergency.
3: I want to ask the doctors, nurses and all the health personnel in their group to go to their workplaces and to be able to attend to the people who are already injured, to the emergency services, both hospitals and private health centres.
2: Venezuela is in political turmoil too, after this audacious operation by US Special Forces to capture former leader Nicolas Maduro in January. On Truth Social, President Donald Trump wrote, "The two major earthquakes that just hit the great people of Venezuela are both massive in scale and have left a devastating number of deaths. The USA stands ready, willing and able to help. I've instructed all agencies of our government to get ready to move quickly. We will be there for our new and great friends. Early reports are not good," President DJT. Rescue efforts were continuing into the night, but the full picture of destruction is yet to emerge. The electronic and communication infrastructure is already unpredictable in Venezuela. Now the future is even more uncertain. Martha Kellner, Sky News.
1: Well, the journalist Rosalie Hernandez was in Caracas when the earthquake hit.
5: On Wednesday evening, June 24th, North Venezuela was struck by a rare and devastating double earthquake event. The initial shock measured a powerful 7.2 magnitude occurring just after 6 p.m. local time. Barely 39 seconds later, an even stronger maestro with a magnitude of 7.5 rumbled through the region. In response to the escalating crisis, President Delcy Rodriguez declared a national state of emergency to streamline local, regional, and national relief efforts. Interior Minister Diosdado Cabello confirmed that the emergency protocols were fully activated, urging citizens to remain calm and keep the roads clear for incoming ambulances.
0: Rosalie Hernandez there. We'll have more from Venezuela as and when we have it. To politics here now, and the prospect of a coronation for Andy Burnham to become Prime Minister looking increasingly likely.
1: So if he does remain unchallenged, the next question will be who will be in his cabinet, and the key question, who will be his Chancellor? Well, Rachel Reeves has backed him and has set out her pitch.
6: I'm backing Andy Burnham to be our next Prime Minister. I've known Andy for, 16, 17 years now. He's a good friend of mine. But any choices for the new Prime Minister will be their choices to make, including who's in the Cabinet.
7: Would you accept another job in his Cabinet?
6: Well, look, those are choices that the new Prime Minister, I hope Andy Burnham, will get to make in a few weeks' time. I'm not going to preempt those. It is his prerogative as Prime Minister to make those appointments. But I'm really proud of my record as Chancellor, and I know that whoever is Prime Minister and whoever is Chancellor in a few weeks' time will inherit a stronger economy than the one that I inherited 2 years ago when I became Chancellor.
0: And Amanda's here to discuss all of this with us. So the NEC is also meeting to kind of confirm the timetable, which looks increasingly like Andy Burnham will become Prime Minister on the 17th of July. The question then is, does he start announcing cabinet positions before then, or is it all suddenly unfold that weekend?
8: It's hard to know exactly what will happen. There's clearly so much speculation about who will fill those key roles, particularly who will be his Chancellor, because I think given there is this real vacuum in terms of what his policies would be as the Prime Minister of this country, I think there is a real appetite to get more of an understanding of what he's going to do. Clearly, he's not going to have a huge amount of time to work that out if he does end up being appointed Prime Minister unchallenged, effectively, at the end of that process, although there is still a chance that Al Khans, for example, might throw his hat into the ring. He issued quite a long statement last night on social media, the former Armed Forces Minister, setting out what he sees as the tests of any future leader of the party, principally about defence spending, but also youth unemployment and so on. But of course, Wes Streeting, Darren Jones, the other more likely challengers, perhaps, have already said that they are going to back Andy Burnham, as we heard with Rachel Reeves there. I think it's quite unlikely she's going to end up being the Chancellor. Clearly, she's backing Andy Burnham. She was there in the front of that photo call on Monday, even though, as Kemi Badenoch pointed out at PMQ, she didn't seem to be on Downing Street seeing Sir Keir Starmer off. So she's also, her allies, according to Mark Kleiman, our city editor, yesterday, her allies have been phoning around, urging sort of businesses to kind of try and lobby for her to stay in post because of the kind of stability that she offers with her sort of well-known commitment to her fiscal rules, as it were. But I think she is the ultimate kind of continuity, symbol of continuity, really, for Andy Burnham, who's someone who's elected as a promising change. So I think he's probably going to bring someone else in. But actually, all the other candidates that are being talked about anyway are members of the cabinet currently. Ed Miliband, Yvette Cooper, Shabana Mahmood, even Pat McFadden, all being talked about as possibilities. Wes Streeting, could he have cut a deal with Burnham in exchange for kind of giving up on his own leadership ambitions?
1: It's absolutely fascinating. I'm also fascinated to see whether Rachel Reeves would be offered a different job and whether or not she'd take it. I mean, any job would be a demotion after Chancellor, wouldn't it? So whether or not that would happen. But in the meantime, Donald Trump has had a few words to say about Andy Burnham, hasn't he?
8: Yes, absolutely. Clearly, Donald Trump has a lot of opinions on British politics, as we know. Let's have a listen to what he had to say. I think it's interesting. He was quite rude about Andy Burnham, I think it's fair to say, but not openly hostile.
9: I don't know anything. I see that he was, I guess, the mayor of a town. I hear he's extremely liberal. Extremely. So that means he probably won't open up the North Sea. You know, I gave Keir Starmer some pretty good advice. I said, open up the North Sea. Go to Aberdeen, which was the hottest city in the whole continent. It was the oil city. It was the oil of Europe. And they closed everything. It was terrible. I saw it before my eyes, and I couldn't believe it.
0: President Trump there. I mean, it's interesting. Burnham, I actually think, has quite a good chance to woo him in terms of just being a bit more of, in Burnham's own words, a good lad. He's used that description before. So he might be able to appeal to Trump in that regard, even if obviously they come from different political persuasions. The North Sea is an interesting area because The party, I think, is quite split on this, the Labour Party, as well as obviously outside of the party in Parliament. And it could be a way he could appeal to the more pro-business people without alienating too many. But it also is probably a factor working against Ed Miliband getting the top job in Treasury.
8: I think that's absolutely right. He is under pressure, I think, from many MPs and also the unions who are very keen to see a relaxation of the kind of ban on future drilling in the North Sea. We've got the decisions on Rosebank and Jackdaw oil fields coming up. And I think there is a possibility that there could be a kind of reset moment here and Andy Burnham could relax his position on it. But as you say, Ed Miliband, he's obviously the face of those net zero policies. And I think although initially there was a kind of almost an expectation that he was going to end up in cabinet as Andy Burnham's chancellor, obviously if he does become prime minister, that there is a bit of a kind of slight backlash about that and what that might mean in terms of the policies that Andy Burnham would therefore be boxed into in terms of the North Sea and also perhaps more left-wing kind of fiscal policies too. Clearly, he wasn't very successful when he ran for leader himself, but that was many years ago now, and he's long been a backer of Andy Burnham. But yes, certainly really interesting how much change we will see from an Andy Burnham government, given the fact that the manifesto was written and voted on, you know, less than 2 years ago now, and how much he'll really want to stick to that. He said he would, but that's the big open question, isn't it?
1: Yeah, so many questions. Fascinating.
0: Amanda, great stuff. Thank you very much. And by the way, as we've been mentioning, Sophie will be talking to the Chancellor at 9 a.m. We'll take it live. It's at the British Chamber of Commerce. Stay tuned for that.
1: Now, the UK has now experienced its hottest ever recorded June day and likely night, with highs of 36 degrees Celsius during the day and a low of 23.5 overnight.
0: It's been, of course, a difficult day with the heat and lots of people struggling to process that. Let's bring Kirsty, of course, who's got all the details for us and can put in context that the scale of the heat. It's not just been hot compared to the last year. It's been hot, period.
7: Yeah, I mean, obviously we're at the 50th anniversary of that famous summer of 1976, but we've been hotter than that. So the used to be the June temperature record was 35.6. I've got the numbers from yesterday where we actually reached 36.1. And other parts of the UK as well were also really warm. Northern Ireland and Scotland not quite getting to their temperature records, but Wales not far off, just another little push and they will beat their June record as well. But so widely, it was a really hot spell of weather yesterday. And there's more hot weather to come. If anything, we're going to see things rising through the day today. And heat is coming up from the south, where Spain and France have had some really uncomfortable conditions, especially at night. It's been unbearably hot. For us, we've obviously had a very warm tropical night, which is not as pleasant as it sounds. And these are the numbers for the next few days. So we are looking at 38 degrees today, which would make it the top five warmest day in the UK if we get that warm. And we could see similar temperatures on Friday. Now, the warmth on Thursday today is going to be further west, and then it spreads a little bit further east through Friday. And then it cools down through the weekend. Over the next few days, we're going to see a thundery breakdown. All that heat has to go somewhere. So we are going to see a lot more in the way of thunderstorms coming in as we transition towards something a little bit more bearable. I just want to draw your attention back to the 38. We could maybe get a little bit higher than that, but not likely to be as record-breaking as that previous hot spell of weather back in 2022. But it doesn't feel any better because of the humidity. It's been really muggy. So I thought we could show you my muggy meter just for something a little bit different this morning. So we talk about dew point temperatures. These are actually really important when it comes to meteorology. It's a measure of the humidity, how much moisture is in the air. So these numbers may look a little bit lower to you, but actually this is what the air temperature would be if we cooled it down and it was fully saturated. So the higher these are, the worse it is. Back in 2022, when it was record-breakingly hot, the air was actually pretty dry. It was single digits, really dry air, so it's a little bit more bearable. But over the past few days, we have seen the dew point temperature over 20 degrees. It's been in the low 20s. So that's uncomfortable to oppressive. That is just how the heat has been. And the reason is because we cool down by sweating. And if that sweat's got nowhere to go, which is what happens when the air is really moist, then you can't cool down and your core temperature rises. So the more muggy it is, the worse it is. So that's the science for this morning.
0: I love that. I didn't know that. Did you know
1: that? No, I didn't know that. We both gave each other a look like, really?
0: And just wait, but we had that massive... So if we get a bit more thunderstorms.
7: That will help get some of the mugginess out of the air, yeah.
0: But yet we did have a big thunderstorm.
7: Yeah, and that was one of the reasons why we didn't get it quite as warm on Tuesday as we thought.
0: Wow, so it would have been hotter.
7: Yeah, it would have been hotter without those thunderstorms.
0: Wow, really, really interesting. As always, Kirsty, thanks so much.
1: Yeah, praying for a little bit of relief for everybody in the days ahead. But let's stick with the hot weather because Phoebe Southworth is out there in East London. She's at Stepney City Farm. And Phoebe, you've been looking at how farmers, and I guess pet owners as well, are all struggling to keep their animals cool.
10: That's right. It's sometimes easy to forget that animals need just as much looking after as us humans when the temperatures are this warm. And yes, here at Stepney City Farm, the aim of the game is to keep the animals hydrated, lots of fluids, and just to keep their body temperature nice and low. I'm here with Emily, the farm manager. This is Mars, the pig. And Emily, could you tell me what is in this rather refreshing looking salad, and I'm going to see if Mars would like some.
11: Yeah, sure. So in there Mars. Is as much as leafy greens as possible.
10: I just tipped it on his head. Sorry, Mars. Here.
11: So we
10: What's
11: have
10: in it, Emily?
11: Kale, we have cabbage, we have peppers. Marzi, lift your head up, darling. Here. Marzi, lift your head up there. It's a good boy.
10: Oh, there we go. Oh, yeah.
11: And it's all frozen in just pure water, just in an attempt to keep him as cool as possible. And he'll crunch his way through that quite happily.
10: Yeah. Oh, he's really enjoying that, isn't he? And he is a big boy, so he needs
11: a lot of...
10: Yeah, absolutely. And then over here, Emily is actually holding Oreo the guinea pig.
11: Oreo the guinea pig,
10: yeah.
11: Yes.
10: Tell us a bit about Oreo and what she needs to stay
11: so
10: cool.
11: So Oreo is getting what we're affectionately referring to as our summer fruits calippo, made lovingly by hand here. And so it's got a little bit more sugar in it just to make it slightly more appealing for her.
10: Yeah. So what have we got in here, Emily? What are the ingredients?
11: It's frozen in dilute apple juice.
10: Yeah. There we go. That's what it looks like.
11: And she's got chunks of watermelon in it. It's got raspberries in it. It's got some blueberries in it. Aww. And like I said, all frozen in some dilute apple juice. And that's just an attempt to make it really appealing to her because it's not natural necessarily for a guinea pig to eat ice.
10: Yeah, I mean, we as humans, we need ice lollies, yeah. And so do the animals. And it's got a lot of water content, isn't it?
11: Exactly. It's all, again, very watery fruits, the watermelon, the raspberry, all of that.
10: Well, as we are let, do you want me to give you that, Emily? You can continue giving that to little Oreo. Well, I mean, as we heard from Kirsty earlier, the temperatures yesterday were absolutely record-breaking. It's a lovely, cool morning here at Stepney City Farm, but something tells us it's probably going to get a lot hotter and we're going to need a lot more lollies in the hours to come.
0: Phoebe, great stuff. It's making me want to pop out and get one. I won't mention a brand name, but...
1: You know, no.
0: Nearly time. Phoebe, awesome stuff. Thank you very much for that. Now it's heartbreak for Scotland overnight after chastening 3-0 defeat by five-time champions Brazil. The Tartan Army now face a nervous wait to see if they do make it into the knockout stages as one of the best-placed third-place teams.
1: That's right. And our US correspondent James Matthews was at the game in Miami, Florida. He's got this report.
12: In Miami, they had partied hard. The hardest part for one set of supporters would be the football.
13: We're not greedy. A draw will do us.
14: Absolutely amazing. 2-1 Scotland. We've got it in the bag.
15: The first time in our history going to get to the next level, and that will be like winning the World Cup to us.
12: This was Scotland take three. They'd fluffed their lines in the second game against Morocco. Against Brazil, words perfect, it wasn't. They were spoon-fed a first goal in 7 minutes. Scott McKenna with the error. Vinicius Jr. with the finish. The Brazilians cruised through the first half, and the same man doubled their lead just before half-time. After the break, Scott McTominay troubled the Brazilian keeper with a header on 49 minutes, but the goal traffic was all one way. Manchester United's Matheus Cunha put his country further in front. McTominay again came closest to putting Scotland on the score sheet, but it ended 3-0. There would be no sugarcoating this result, and it leaves Scotland with one foot on the plane home. Tickets from the manager.
16: Yeah, for me, for sure, I think we're going home.
12: Scotland's fans had come to this Miami stadium in pursuit of history, progress to the knockout stages. On the night, history didn't happen here.
17: Disappointed, the three goals, you know, if it was 1-0, 2-0, maybe it's enough for us to get through, but they gave their best. Brazil's a great team.
18: A bit disappointed. I was hoping that we would come first so that we could go and play Germany back in Boston and have another party.
19: We thought if we could even just get a goal

0: It was a party. Because you know what? No, Scotland, no party! No, Scotland!
1: It was always going to be a tall order against Brazil, a team that on the night looked like contenders for the World Cup itself. They will progress. As for Scotland, they now wait until the end of the group stages to learn their fate. It appears all but sealed. James Matthews, Sky News, in Miami.
2: Oh, wish them well. Still got a
3: still hope.
2: Chance.
3: Still hope. And the fans have won the World Cup already.
2: They definitely have, fans. Especially that man with the cone on his head.
3: Yeah, exactly. Yeah.
2: Now then, a new survey conducted by the Fleming Initiative has exposed the widespread misconceptions around the use of antibiotics.
3: Let's have a look at some of the graphics. 80% of people believe they've got a good understanding of antibiotic resistance, but only 21% of people know that antibiotics are only effective against bacterial infections.
2: 17% incorrectly believe that antibiotics can treat colds, and only 12% recognise that modern medicine, including safe childbirth and cancer treatment, depends on effective antibiotics.
3: We are joined now by a fantastic trio to talk. We are literally surrounded by sporting
2: greatness. We're surrounded
3: greatness.
2: By talent.
3: Unbelievable talent. And particularly because there's three of them, it's making us feel very insignificant. Anyway, as you can see, we are joined now by the Olympic swimmer, Rebecca Adlington, the former England rugby player, Matt Dawson, the Paralympic swimmer, Alice Tye. A very good morning to you all. Thanks for joining us.
4: Good morning.
3: Alice, tell us why you're passionate about this. You've all got a personal connection to the misunderstanding that a lot of the nation has, as we said with those statistics, about antibiotics.
5: Yeah, this is something personally that I'm very passionate about. By the time I was 12, I'd had 14 major surgeries to try and help me walk. And then more recently, I'd had two surgeries on my left arm, two on my right arm, plus an elective amputation. And none of that would have been possible without effective antibiotic treatment. So to really spread the message of what we can all do to help continue the effectiveness of antibiotics is something for me that means a lot. I want everyone to be able to have access to effective surgery and effective antibiotics.
2: Well, yeah, and we'll talk about how that can happen and why greater understanding is important in this. But Rebecca, tell us your story as well and why, you know, this the truth about antibiotics needs to be known. What happened to you?
6: Yeah, well, not quite as many surgeries as Alice, but yeah, I had miscarriages, and in my first miscarriage had to have surgery, which there's always a risk of infection, like Alice said, with any surgery. Unfortunately, I did develop sepsis after the surgery, so I needed those antibiotics. Like, without those antibiotics, I dread to think what would have happened. And I think that's the problem, and that's what the Fleming Initiative, supported and funded by GSK, are trying to achieve, going, don't misuse them, don't just take them, don't share them, don't save them, and don't go to your doctors if it is a viral, if it's a common cold. Really, really save them for when they are vital, because people that are needing them, whether it's emergencies, like you said, before childbirths, anything like that, they're so, so crucial to help save people's lives.
3: Matt, your personal experience involve your son, so yeah, even kind of more important perhaps, but the issue here, just to really hit the nail on the head, is people just using them too often.
4: Yes, that is certainly an issue around this sort of building up the resistance towards antibiotics. There is a general misunderstanding across all of our sort of communities that, well, you read the stats out there early on, just simply people thinking that you could take antibiotics for a cold or flu, or using some. I'm sure we've all within the family have seen a packet of antibiotics and we've got a chesty cough and all of a sudden someone's finished the pack. You know, all of that builds the immunity for this superbug to then all of a sudden the antibiotics are not going to be useful in any way, shape or form. And we've all got stories, and I know they're sort of high profile stories, but it emphasises the point that, you know, we are getting to a stage where we're looking into the next 20 or 30 years and tens of millions of people will unfortunately not be with us if they can't use antibiotics. I mean, the numbers are pretty high at the moment, but if it starts to progress, then it is going to have a

0: significant difference to how we can utilize all of this medicine.
1: And they can be life-saving, as you know. Tell us what happened to your son.
0: Yeah,
1: you had a terrible time.
0: I mean,
1: it all came out okay.
0: There is no question without antibiotics, my son Sammy is not here. He was diagnosed at two with bacterial meningitis, and he's in an induced coma for 3 weeks, and a significant part, particularly at the beginning part of that process, is absolutely getting the right antibiotics into the system to deal with the sepsis. So, yeah, I mean, we all have that story to tell. But as we're probably making this sound a little bit simple, but the ramifications for this are enormous going forward, given all the hard work that Sir Alexander Fleming did back in the early 1900s for us to be in this position of making sure that we utilise antibiotics well.
2: Alice, a lot of people, I think, at home will be wondering, is this my responsibility or the doctor's? Because most people wouldn't get an antibiotic unless it's prescribed to them. So just explain that balance for us. Where does the responsibility lie?
3: The responsibility lies across everybody. We can all be doing something. Doctors will only prescribe antibiotics if you really need them. Don't try and push for them. Unless the doctor thinks you need them, you probably don't. Don't share them. Finish your course of antibiotics. It's something we can all be contributing towards because it will affect us in the future. And I think, you know, it's super important. It can be something as simple as a bacterial infection that isn't life-threatening versus sepsis, bacterial meningitis, and we really need to be doing what we can and making sure that in the future, you know, antibiotics are still as effective as they are right now.
1: And Rebecca, you guys here doing a really good job at getting the message out there for people, but do you think enough is being done by the government, by international bodies, to talk about this risk of microbial resistance? I mean, do you think that the message is getting out there strongly enough?
4: I think it's one of those that when we all read the statistics this morning, we were probably all a bit shocked by that, and I think because we're not talking about it enough, so actually the conversation needs to be happening across the board in all circumstances at home. Like, my kids have had rounds of antibiotics before and trying to teach them about it. And that's hard as a parent because I've not got a medical background. So trying to explain it to your children, that's hard. That education needs to be there across the board. And everyone has a responsibility to keep that conversation going because a lot of people at home, like you've said, one in five people are sat there thinking that they should be on antibiotics from a viral infection. We aren't medical professionals sat at home. We don't know. We all Google our symptoms, don't we? And we all try and come up with something. So, of course, that education needs to be out there because nobody wants to see the amount of millions of people that will pass away because of the ineffective use and this bacterial resistance. We need to make sure that the education is there.
2: Can I, as we said at the top of this, we are surrounded by gold medals and sporting excellence here. And we were all just watching as we came in the Scotland VT. When there's a massive tournament like this on, Rebecca, do you get deja vu for your big Olympics, your big World Championships?
4: Probably not when it's football,
2: but
4: just because it's so different. Like me and Alice were saying before, yeah, we need some chance that we can transfer into swimming and things like that. So yeah, really, really different. But at the same time, like, you love any big sporting event, right? I think most people, I mean, you've seen the fans, but even any top sporting major event, you just get hooked on, you just get involved in, you get sucked in, don't you? Probably
2: Matt,
4: a little bit different.
2: Are you getting
1: Matt?
2: The deja vu a bit?
0: Yeah, I mean, I was watching those clips of the Scottish fans and what it means to the fans, the environment that they create. You know, it takes the tournament to a completely new level. And certainly, I was very fortunate to be part of a team that played away from home down in Australia. You can't get any further to be, and yet there were tens of thousands of England rugby fans making that journey, you know, taking every single penny out of their bank account to make sure they were there. Some of them not even at the game. They were just in a pub in Sydney because they wanted to be part of that environment. And that really does make a difference to the players as well.
1: Your team made a difference for them, made it worth it, didn't it?
0: Yeah, well, absolutely.
2: What's your message to the England footballers? Great start, slightly disappointing second result. Any tips?
0: Oh, I don't know. I've been nothing but impressed by... I've been impressed with the selection of the squad, the selection of the team, the substitutions, the two very different games. And, yeah, there were chances against Ghana, but, you know, very different to the Croatia game. I love the adaptability of England at the moment. And I know that's not necessarily the really sexy stuff, but I just think they've got a squad. For me, England have got a squad that can play in lots of different ways against lots of different opponents. They can win ugly, they can draw ugly, they can win well. I honestly think that they've got a fantastic opportunity. I really do.
2: It was almost as if Harry Kane thought he was playing rugby though at the end of the Ghana match, didn't he? Straight, he did a Johnny
0: Wilkinson.
2: Well,
0: it was physical, though. I mean, that was probably not going to be any as physical a game for them. So, yeah.
2: Good. Great stuff. Guys,
1: thank you
2: so much.
1: Thank you all for coming in. Appreciate it.
2: Matt, awesome conversation. Great to have you with us. Different topic after the break. We're going to be speaking to two bereaved mothers after the Nottingham Maternity Inquiry found systemic failures in care provided at the Trust. We'll be back in a couple of minutes.

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2: What more do you need?
3: Now, the biggest maternity inquiry in the history of the NHS has confirmed what hundreds of families have long suspected, that mothers and babies suffered potentially avoidable harm and even died because of systemic failures at Nottingham University Hospital's NHS Trust.
4: Donna Ockenden's inquiry concluded that the Trust knew there were serious issues in the maternity department but failed to do anything about it.
3: Well, we can speak now to Sarah Hawkins and Sarah Andrews, who both lost their daughters. And just first of all, to say thank you so much for coming in and talking this through with us, because it must be very painful to be reliving it, but it's important the message you're getting out there, so we do appreciate that. Sarah, first of all, tell us what happened to your daughter, Winter.
5: So we were due to have our first daughter in 2019. I went into labour, and I was in labour for 6 days. I was told to stay at home. I was given aromatherapy as pain relief. And there was just a reluctance to do anything. When I was eventually admitted to the sanctuary suite, which is their midwifery-led unit, there was still a reluctance. I was told I could only go in if I promised that I wouldn't ask for a water bath or anything like that. When I got to the sanctuary suite, I was then left alone for long periods of time. I was having constant contractions, which I'd been having for 6 days at this point. And I was in agony. I was in pain. I couldn't cope. And I actually said to my husband that I felt like I'd be better off dead than in the situation they'd left me in. And it wasn't for a further 24 hours until they got me onto the labour ward. When they got me on the labour ward, they failed to interpret the CTG and the care was just beset by failures. When they eventually did call an emergency C-section, they discovered that Winter was stuck and I had a massive infection. All the warning signs had been there for staff to see. They just ignored it. And I then had to lay on an operating theatre and watch them fail to resuscitate my daughter for 23 minutes.
4: So sorry. And again, just thank you so much for shining a light on it. You have and will save lives because of it. And Sarah, the same, you know, sentiment absolutely to you. Tell us what you had to endure.
6: Well, in 2016, I was full-term healthy pregnancy. And I basically had a copy and paste of Sarah's labour. You know, Winter died three years later, but I was left in labour for 6 days. I was repeatedly told not to come into the hospital. I made 10 phone calls, had 2 admissions, and they just kept saying to me, you're not in labour, stay at home. And I started to deliver at home. When I went in, they said, oh, your baby's about to arrive. You're too late for everything, so we'll just set up the water bath. They struggled to get Harriet's heartbeat, and then the doctor came in and scanned and said, I'm sorry, your baby's dead.
3: Yeah, and an external review of the case concluded the death was almost certainly preventable.
6: 13 significant failures in my care.
3: So how do you feel then when you heard Donna Ockenden's conclusions yesterday that more than 500 babies and mothers also died or harmed due to deep-rooted systemic failure and cruel care in Nottingham?
6: It's absolutely disgusting. We were also both senior clinicians at the Trust at the time, so we blew the whistle and they didn't listen. If they had, Sarah wouldn't be here, Winter would be alive, and so many other babies and mothers would be alive and not harmed.
4: Sarah, on that note, you know, this report finally came. yesterday. Do you feel like for the last 5, 6, 7 years, it's been impossible to be heard? Do you think many extra lives have been lost that didn't need to be? And do you feel this is a moment where a line will be drawn under it?
5: We hope. I think Sarah and Jack, they were whistleblowing for years before us. And then we came together and we've been for years saying the same thing, that there'll be hundreds or thousands of babies that have been harmed or are dead because of this. So I think for us, it's kind of a relief to have the report, but there's a lot more to do. There's a lot more that needs to be done to improve maternity going forward.
3: Well, yes, and on one other issue as well, again, very difficult to talk about, but there are concerns about how some of the bodies were handled, including your own daughter's. There has been an investigation announced. How do you feel about that?
6: I just can't even get my head around that. The first and last walk I took her on was in her little white coffin, and they've stolen my last memory of her being perfect in that. And obviously now there's a criminal investigation open, so I'm not able to comment further on that.
3: No, of course.
4: I just, what both of you have done, what all of the parents you've banded together with have done is really unbelievable. I couldn't commend you more strongly. Sarah, you mentioned more has to be done. There's other reports still to come, and not just this one. But obviously they come with recommendations. There's a lot of change in government at the moment. Overwhelmingly likely Andy Burnham will be the next Prime Minister. What's your message to him?
5: I think he needs to come in, and the first thing he needs to do is call a statutory public inquiry to look at the regulators, because all these reports that are coming out, there's one thing in common: they don't look at the role of the regulators, and we know that they failed in Nottingham and they're failing nationally. And also policymakers, how has maternity been allowed to become so fundamentally bad that I think 67% of maternity units are rated inadequate?
3: Do you agree with that, about the need for a statutory public inquiry? Because the government did yesterday, the new health secretary announced an action plan. Do you worry that that kind of programme could get pushed back if we're waiting for the results of an inquiry?
6: I actually find an action plan frankly insulting, because Donna has the actions and this action plan will take so long. And in that time, more babies are going to die, more babies are going to be harmed. Mothers will die, mothers will be harmed. So what are we waiting for? And exactly what Sarah says, we need a statutory public inquiry. In any other walk of life, if it was a school and you went in to pick your kid up or you were harmed, your kid died in school, the school would be shut down, people would be put in prison, people would have to give answers. So why is it okay in maternity care for that to happen? It's unfair.
4: It certainly is. Thank you both again.
6: Thank you.
4: Everything you've been through is unbearable, and what you've done since is inspiring. Thank you both, Sarah Andrews and Sarah Hawkins. The Chief Executive of the Nottingham University Hospitals NHS Trust, Anthony May, gave us a statement. I'm very sorry for the pain and suffering these families have endured. We will consider carefully what we need to do next to ensure that we learn from what happened in the past.
3: Let's just update you on our top story now. At least 32 people have died and 700 have been injured after two back-to-back earthquakes in Venezuela.
4: The country's interim president, Delcy Rodriguez, has warned the tolls expected to rise as rescuers search collapsed buildings and emergency crews reach devastated areas.
3: We're joined now by a seismologist at University College London, Stephen Hicks. Very good morning to you, Stephen. What can you tell us about these back-to-back earthquakes in Venezuela and how powerful they were?
7: Yeah, so, morning. We've had two earthquakes occur about 40 seconds apart. So the first earthquake was a magnitude 7.2 earthquake. And then, 40 seconds later, there was this larger magnitude 7.5. We often call this a foreshock. So the smaller earthquake was the precursor or foreshock to the larger earthquake. A lot of earthquakes don't show this sort of type of sequence. A lot of earthquakes happen without any warning, but it looks like a magnitude 7.5 earthquake happening at quite shallow depths increases the amount of the intensity of the ground shaking. And a lot of that shaking was concentrated near Caracas. So there will be probably quite a lot of damage, as we've seen in the the footage so far.
4: Is this a high-risk area? Is it a common area for these types of shocks?
7: Yeah, so Venezuela lies along a plate boundary, so a boundary between tectonic plates. We know Earth's crust is divided up into many tectonic plates. So where the northern coast of Venezuela is, it's the boundary between what we call the Caribbean plate and the South American plate. The Caribbean plate is moving eastwards at about 20 millimetres per year. So that's about the rate at which our fingernails grow. And so that those two plates can get stuck for many tens to hundreds of years, and sort of that accumulated strain that suddenly gets released in one of these, you know, magnitude 7+ earthquakes.
3: And the full scale of the damage and the human cost as well isn't known yet. But what can you tell us about how prepared a country like Venezuela is for this kind of event? I mean, are the newer buildings built with the correct standards to try to withstand the worst of quakes?
7: Yeah, it's you know, if we compare to somewhere like Japan, which is very well prepared for earthquakes, I would say that Venezuela probably doesn't have a strict what we call building code. So those many of those buildings would not be prepared for to withstand such large earthquakes. What I do know is that over the last couple of decades, where Venezuela, you know, went into this sort of economic crisis, I know that the seismological monitoring network became quite really, a lot of instruments stopped working. They weren't able to have a sort of a good monitoring network for many years. And I think that really dropped off in the time of the economic crisis. And so that's one impact that I see from sort of a real time seismological point of view. And there's no, you know, earthquake warning, real time warning system in Venezuela. So it's not, you know, the best situation that we could have in somewhere like Japan or California. So it's going to be, there will be certainly a lot of damage as a result.
4: Stephen, thanks so much for joining us. We appreciate it.
7: Thank you.
4: Let's have a quick look at the weather.
8: You're looking happy.
9: Well, the forecast looks good.
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4: For much of the country, the heat continues, with temperatures likely to reach their peak later today. After that, there'll be a slow change to suddenly less hot conditions. A red heat warning remains in place for southern parts of the country now, while an amber warning covers much of England and Wales. There's now a yellow warning for tonight's thunderstorms in the southwest. It's a largely dry and sunny start to the day, with any low cloud over eastern coasts burning back.
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6: Time now to hear from the Tories. Conservative Party Chair Kevin Hollenrake is here with me, as you can see, this morning. Morning to you. Lots of things to talk about, but I want to start by asking you about Prime Minister's questions yesterday, because Kemi Badenoch, pretty brutal in her criticisms, both of Keir Starmer, but various members of his cabinet as well. Do you think she got the tone right?
7: Well, I think so. I mean, the reality is, Bridget Phillipson, perhaps you're talking about, which is most
6: well, she was
7: of the
6: one
7: comments,
6: of them, yeah.
7: One of them. But I think she's made some really poor decisions. And I think what Kemi was getting to is the reasons behind that. It makes no sense to tax private education, in my view. And I speak as somebody who's state educated, and my children mainly went to state schools. But this has led to the closure of 100 schools. There's 30,000 children who were in private education, independent education, now in the state system. It's led to, she promised more teachers. There's been a reduction in the number of teachers across the system. So, and I think 0% of school teachers, when asked, thought Bridget Phillipson was doing a good job. So I think you've got to take responsibility for your decisions and your words. And I think Bridget Phillipson has been quite critical, and her policies have been very detrimental to people who work hard and save money to send their children through private education.
6: Well, politics is all about disagreeing with other people's policies, isn't it, and having that debate. But it's about the language used as well. I mean, Kemi Badenoch called her a spiteful class warrior. And Bridget Phillipson says it's not the first time she's been insulted. She says that Kemi Badenoch's compared her to a Gestapo officer before. I mean, is there appropriate language being used here?
7: I don't know about the Gestapo thing, but I think the policy is spiteful, and I think it is class warfare. You know, that's the reality. These are people. I think Bridget Phillipson has talked in the past about condemning people who send their kids to independent school because they've got AstroTurf pitches, which many state schools have. Let's face that, the reality. But also, it's a succession of policies. It's VAT on private school education, many of which is funded by parents who work hard and prioritise, or grandparents. But also the other policies too. Things like the family farm tax, the family business tax.
6: Okay.
7: I think those it's class warfare, and it's spiteful.
6: Okay, but I'm just talking about the language. I mean, Kemi Badenoch was rebuked by the Speaker yesterday. He doesn't do that very often. He asked her to think about the language used. He said, don't be surprised when constituents feel they can use the same kind of language against each other. We have to show a bit more decorum and respect to each other. I mean, she was ticked off, wasn't she?
7: Well, I don't know what particularly the speaker was referring to in that language, but the reality is, if you talk about those particular things she said, I say I think the policy is spiteful and it's class warfare. And I think, you know, Kemi will always tell it like it is, and she'll always stand up for people who do the right thing. And I think people who work hard and are willing to prioritise their kids' education over other things they might spend their money on, are doing the right thing. So she's always said she'll stand up for those people. And it's not just about education. It's also for family businesses, farms who've been in business for generations, want to hand that farm down for one generation to the next. Same with businesses. And this is really, it makes no economic sense to tax those different things. Yet why are they being taxed? Because they raise very little money, but are very detrimental to those particular people who've worked hard and done the right thing.
6: Okay. It looks increasingly likely that Andy Burnham will end up being the next Prime Minister without any competition. So it's unlikely we'll get a contest where policies and ideas are tested out. So would you like to see a general election called?
7: Well, listen, all opposition parties want a general election.
6: Whenever
7: it comes, we'll be ready. But there are other priorities facing the country right now. And what Kemi Badenoch has done is she said she's willing to work with whoever leads the Labour Party. She made the same offer to Keir Starmer, or if it's Andy Burnham, presumably he takes over.
6: Okay.
7: It's very important to make the tough decisions that need to be made to cut the cost of doing government, cut the cost of welfare, so we can properly fund our defence forces. It's a clear official position that we may suffer attack from Russia by 2030.
6: Yeah,
7: what's urgently important right now is that we do the right thing. So we're willing to work with this government to succeed in those areas.
6: Okay, well, that's good to hear. But do you want a general election now? You're saying it shouldn't be the priority now.
7: Well, there are other priorities facing the country right now. But if Andy Burnham is not willing to do the right thing, then absolutely we want a general election.
6: It sounds like it's you have a slightly ambivalent view. Reform are very clear that they want one, and presumably that's because Reform are more likely to win a general election than you are.
7: I don't think that is the case anyway.
6: Well, the polling would suggest that.
7: We all enter politics, whatever we might say about each other and what the media might say about us. We enter enter politics to try and make the world a better place and improve the fortunes of the country and our citizens. That's what we do. That's our priority. And the big priority now is making sure we properly fund our defence forces. And the quickest way to do that is for Andy Burnham to say what he said he might do, which is reform welfare and use that money to put into our defence forces. There are other sources for that money too, reallocating R&D spend, for example, or green levies, putting that into a strategic sovereign defence fund. We've said we will do that, so we're willing to work with this government, as we said we would, in the national interest, but if it won't do that, then we'd like a general election.
6: Keir Starmer is set to publish his defence investment plan, when you talk about defence spending, next week ahead of the NATO summit. So a matter of days before he's due to potentially to leave office if Andy Burnham does step up without competition. Would you welcome that the defence investment plan being published so soon?
7: Well, it depends if the next Prime Minister signs up to that same plan. And it seems to me we're probably going to see a change of leadership in the coming weeks. If that is something that works, if it's the right amount of money, if it's the extra the missing 28 billion that plan needs, if all those things are in it and the future Prime Minister, probably Andy Burnham, signs up to it, then okay, if it does the right thing. And they find the money, not from extra taxation, they can find the money from reforming government, cutting the cost of doing government, to find that money to put into defence, because that has to be the priority right now.
6: Okay, well, Kevin Holleran, we appreciate you coming in. Thanks very much indeed. Thank you.
1: We're going to take a break here. 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

0: Hello, a very good morning. It's 9 o'clock. Welcome to Mornings on Sky News.
1: With Anna and Wilf, a very good morning from me as well.
0: At least 32 people are dead and hundreds injured after two huge back-to-back earthquakes in Venezuela.
1: The UK swelters through the hottest June day on record, with the mercury set to rise again today.
0: Labour's National Executive Committee meets to approve a timetable for deciding the leadership.
1: As Rachel Reeves backs Andy Burnham for Prime Minister, we'll hear from the Chancellor in the next few minutes.
0: And a blow for the Tartan Army after Scotland lose 3-0 to Brazil.
1: Thanks for joining us. Let's take you live to the British Chamber of Commerce's annual conference. Sophie is there and she'll be speaking to the Chancellor, Rachel Reeves, any moment now. We're going to have that conversation live for you. It's due to start in the next few minutes. Amanda is here with us as well around the set because the Chancellor's been in focus, Amanda, already, because in the last, 12 hours, she's come out to make clear, which is to be expected at this point, that she fully backs Andy Burnham, which raises the next question. Will he fully back her in return and keep her as Chancellor? I think the expectation for that is low. Is that fair to say?
2: I think that is fair to say. I mean, he came, his election in Makerfield was really predicated on this promise of change and insisting it was, you know, time for a different kind of politics, not the same, the continuation of what we've seen. And therefore, I think Rachel Reeves really is at the heart of the Starmer project, isn't she? So I think keeping her in office would somewhat negate his promise there, although her allies, according to our city editor, Mark Kleinman, have been phoning around, really trying to put pressure on to keep her in the interests of fiscal stability. But in this interview, it's quite interesting. She does really full-throatedly back him, which I don't think would really come as any surprise to anyone who saw her really on the front row of that photograph with Andy Burnham on Monday. I think we can have a listen to what she had to say.
3: I'm backing Andy Burnham to be our next Prime Minister. I've known Andy for, 16, 17 years now. He's a good friend of mine. But any choices for the new Prime Minister will be their choices to make, including who's in the Cabinet.
4: Would you accept another job in his Cabinet?
3: Well, look, those are choices that the new Prime Minister, I hope Andy Burnham, will get to make in a few weeks' time. I'm not going to preempt those. It is his prerogative as Prime Minister to make those appointments. But I'm really proud of my record as Chancellor, and I know that whoever is Prime Minister and whoever is Chancellor in a few weeks' time will inherit a stronger economy than the one that I inherited 2 years ago when I became Chancellor.
0: Well, let's just show you the live shot again because Sophie's actually on stage. I think we can listen in to her.
5: Should be a very interesting day ahead for all of us. So a very, very warm welcome to what promises to be a fantastic day of discussion, insight and also connection as well. So we're joined by representatives from chambers of commerce from across the UK and from around the world, and also by hundreds of businesses, big ones and small ones as well. And of course, we've also got many people from the world of politics. We're going to be hearing from the five main parties at Westminster on the conference subject, delivering growth. I want to get straight into it because we've got a big, big programme for you and a packed load of guests as well. So let's hear from the government. Rachel Reeves is the MP for Leeds West and Pudsey. She entered Parliament in 2010. After Labour won the 2024 election, she was then appointed as Chancellor of the Exchequer. So she's, of course, been at the very, very heart of government alongside the Prime Minister ever since. I'm delighted to say she joins us now. So please welcome the Chancellor, Rachel Reeves.

0: So yeah, nice quiet week for you. How are you?
1: Well, it's always a busy week at the Treasury.
0: Some may be slightly busier than others, fair to say?
1: That's fair to say.
0: Okay. Look, businesses like stability, right? And everyone in this room is craving stability. How seriously are you taking that in the kind of coming days and weeks ahead?
1: It was what we campaigned on at the general election just 2 years ago, that we would return stability to the economy. And I'm really proud of my record on that, that in just 2 years, we've had six cuts in interest rates, inflation, despite all of the global headwinds, that fell in April and held steady in May. And we had the fastest growing economy in the first quarter of this year. And the reason that we have managed to return some semblance of stability to the economy, notwithstanding the shocks from around the world, is because of the fiscal and economic discipline that I have brought back to policy making. And I think that Andy Burnham, who will be the next Prime Minister, has been really clear that he is committed to those fiscal rules. And that is a good thing, because it means that businesses here can be confident that that stability, that rigour to policy making, that tight grip on the public finances, which is essential for getting inflation and interest rates down, will be continued.
0: I'm really interested to talk a bit more about the fiscal discipline side of things, which obviously has been a big part of your chancellorship. But, you know, you've come out there and addressed the elephant in the room. You're saying that Andy Burnham is going to be the next Prime Minister. Do you want to be his Chancellor?
1: Well, those would be choices for him. I'm not going to preempt those. When he becomes Prime Minister, he will make those decisions around the top team around him. But I'm not going to preempt that. Those are his decisions.
0: I might ask a slightly different way. Do you feel you have unfinished business as Chancellor then?
1: Well, I'm really proud of my record. And I think in those 2 years, if you look at, first of all, those key macro numbers on inflation, on interest rates, on economic growth, the fact that wages have risen faster than inflation for every single month that I've been Chancellor of the Exchequer, the fact that for the first time since 2019, we've got government borrowing below 5% of GDP, 4.2% in the last year, reflects the choices I've made. But much more than that, the changes to the fiscal rules that I made as soon as I became Chancellor unlocked £120 billion of investment into the economy, which has meant we've been able to invest in Sizewell C, a new nuclear power station, small modular reactors in Anglesey, carbon capture and storage in Merseyside and in Teesside. We are expanding airports from Heathrow to Gatwick and beyond, an investment in Northern Powerhouse Rail, not just a promise of investment, but actually money allocated in the spending review, the TransPennine route upgrade, the Oxford-Cambridge growth corridor, and we are lifting more than 500,000 children out of poverty in this Parliament. So I'm proud of my record. Yes, I've got more to do. In the budget this year, we've got plans around fiscal devolution, for example, further reforms to business rates that I set out earlier this week, using revenues from properly taxing low-value imports from overseas, for example. So, yes, there is more to do, but all of that has to be anchored around that stability that I've returned to the economy.
0: So where would you say, you obviously know Andy Burnham really well, right? You've said that you're backing him to be the next Prime Minister, and you've gone further today, you've said that he will be the next Prime Minister. Where do your agendas and Andy Burnham's agendas align, would you say?
1: I backed Andy in 2015 as well to be leader of our party, and I've known him for more than a decade and a half since before I became a Member of Parliament in 2010. So we've worked closely together, but particularly worked closely together the last 2 years. So one of the first big announcements that I made as Chancellor was in regional transport investment, £15.6 billion of regional transport, of which some of that went to Greater Manchester. And we made that announcement a bus manufacturer in Rochdale, in Andy's old patch, as mayor of Greater Manchester. And that money is being used for investment in the B network of buses, but also an extension of the tram system to Southport, to Bury and other parts of Greater Manchester. So we work very closely together on that. We've worked very closely together on the Transpennine route upgrade, which, of course, is electrifying trains between Manchester and Leeds and beyond, and now Northern Powerhouse Rail, and working closely with Andy on the configuration of that, including the new station at Manchester Piccadilly. So work very closely together on devolution and regional investment. But probably I think the area where there's certainly unfinished business is on fiscal devolution. And I set out in last year's budget a consultation, for example, on the visitor levy, which is something that mayoral combined authorities will have responsibility for, moving us more in line with the US and Europe that have small visitor levies on hotel bookings, for example, and then that money being invested in the local area. But beyond that, we are also consulting on devolving some revenues from key taxes, including income tax, but also looking at some key business and land taxes, and devolving that to a local level so that local leaders who know their areas best can decide where that money is going to be spent. And the plan is for this year's budget to set out the detail of how that will work in practice.
0: Because this is interesting, because we've heard reports that this is the kind of thing Andy Bellingham wants to do, right? To devolve income tax, potentially business rates as well, to local areas. It's something that you're instinctively, you want to do too.
1: Well, we announced it in last year's budget, both the visitor levy and also the consultation around devolving some of the revenues from those key taxes. This is not about increasing those key taxes, but it is saying a proportion of the revenues should be spent, and the decisions on how to spend it at a local level. And that is really crucial for really driving those incentives for growth, but also getting that better value money for taxpayers, because I believe that local leaders have got a better knowledge, better understanding, and also the democratic mandate for decisions in their local area. So I think that's one area where I certainly want to make further progress, and I know that it's an area that Andy is particularly committed to.
0: You've obviously prioritised, you know, fiscal discipline as Chancellor. It's been a big part of your kind of pitch, if you like. And you said that Andy Burnham was committed to the fiscal rules. I guess the slight issue is that, you know, quite a few Labour MPs are supporting Andy Burnham because he thinks he's going to rip up your fiscal rules, right? What would you say to that?
1: Andy has been really explicit that he backs those fiscal rules. And the key thing about those fiscal rules, and they are that we pay for day-to-day spending through tax receipts, and that is where the discipline and the rigour really comes in. And then the second is that we get debt down as a share of the economy, and our debt is around 95% of GDP now. But subject to that, we will invest in those things that can improve the longer-term performance of our economy. And that is how I've been able to unlock £120 billion of capital investment into those projects, from energy to transport to data and technology. But also, for the first time ever, on the government's balance sheet, we take into account the value of investment and not just the cost of doing so. And that has unlocked even more for capital investment through the new institution that I created, the National Wealth Fund, but also expanding the remit of UK Export Finance and the British Business Bank, that are now investing directly in businesses and in really exciting infrastructure opportunities.
0: So do you think then there is capacity to borrow a bit more money to invest? And I'm thinking particularly about defence, right? Because, you know, people are very concerned about defence spending.
1: Yeah.
0: Would that, in your book, be OK?
1: Well, I'm going to set out, myself, Keir and Dan Jarvis, the defence investment plan ahead of the NATO Ankara summit. But it will involve more money spent more effectively, and it will meet the scale of the challenge. And
0: the
1: fiscal rules do allow.
0: Would that be in the pocket where you can say, actually, you can borrow a bit more money because this is classed as an investment?
1: Well, that's exactly what my fiscal rules allow. We do treat now, for the first time ever, day-to-day spending and capital spending differently because of the fiscal rules. Up until now, it was all lumped in together as if it didn't make a difference. But of course it makes a difference about whether something boosts our longer-term growth and productivity, which is what capital investment does. So we do have the flexibility within the fiscal rules to do exactly that.
0: Specifically on defence, though, just to be really clear.
1: Yes, because most defence spending is capital investment, whether you're building new ships, investing in munitions, but also, what is really crucial is that we get better value for money for our defence spending, which is why a cooperation with our NATO allies, especially our European NATO allies, is really important. And I've already committed to the UK to a multilateral defence mechanism with some of our European partners so that we can purchase military equipment together to get better value for money. At the moment, the US procures one type of tank. In Europe, we procure between different countries 14 different types of tanks. We can get better value for money, but also the multilateral defence mechanism will enable us to stockpile things like munitions off government balance sheets, which again enables us to do more up front because it is capital investment.
0: The conference theme is growth, right? And, you know, it feels to me like all politicians want to achieve growth, and you guys are no different as well. You promised the fastest growth in the G7. There has obviously been progress, but at the same time, you know, the IMF forecasting UK growth over 2026 as a whole, 0.8%. You know,
1: they've upgraded that since then, actually. So they upgraded us in the most recent forecast.
0: To what?
1: I think 1.1%.
0: I mean, how...
1: Well, let's look at my record since I became Chancellor.
0: Are you happy with the question was going to be, you know, 1.1%?
1: No, of course
0: not. Would
1: you
0: like to see more than that?
1: Yeah, and I have consistently beaten the forecasts for the UK since I became Chancellor. In the first quarter of this year, the most recent data that's available, we were the fastest growing economy in the G7. And you look at the 2 years since I became Chancellor, our economy was the second fastest growing economy in the G7 and the fastest European economy in the G7.
0: What's the current growth level then?
1: Well, our economy grew by 0.6% in the first quarter.
0: This is kind of my point, though, isn't it? It's not.
1: Well, 0.6 times 4 is 2.4% if you continued that for a year, Sophie. So, I mean, that would be an exemplary level of growth for a G7 economy. Are we going to maintain that? No, because of the conflict in the Middle East. It's not a conflict that we started. It's not a conflict we entered. I think I've been pretty clear on and off the record about my views of that conflict. But, of course, it has implications here and at home, which is why I set that target of the fastest growing economy in the G7 as a relative target, because all countries are exposed to shocks. The question is, how do you respond to them? Is your economy secure and resilient enough? Which is why getting control of the public finances is important, but so is investment in our economy, public and private investment. And of that 2.3% growth that we've seen in the 2 years that I've been Chancellor, actually the biggest driver of that is business investment and investment growth, which has grown by 4.9%.
0: So this is the thing, right? To get growth up and to be a success, you need everyone in this room, right? This is literally the point, right? You need business leaders, you need small businesses, you need big businesses. This is the driver of it. And businesses are telling the BCC, you know, in record numbers, that they are feeling the squeeze. Mm-hmm. And that includes, because of the government's own policies, national insurance contributions, minimum wage increases, business rates, the Employment Rights Act. Do you accept that choices that you've made have impacted growth and also, I guess, the experiences of the people in this room?
1: Well, businesses are absolutely crucial to growth, and what government can do is provide the environment to encourage that investment. And I have been pleased that the majority of the growth that we've seen has been driven by investment, because that is the way to ensure that growth is sustainable. When I became Chancellor, I think that all businesses in this room would accept that the public finances were in a total mess. There were lots of unfunded commitments made, and the revenues coming in were not enough to meet the spending that was already committed in the economy. So I had to make decisions to increase taxes in my first two budgets. But as a result of that, we have now got, for the first time since 2019, a budget deficit of less than 5% of GDP, the fastest rate of fiscal consolidation in the G7.
0: Do you accept that those policies that you introduced and the choices you made have negatively impacted businesses and growth?
1: They are choices, and I stand by those choices, because what is the counterfactual? The counterfactual would be a government that lost control of the public finances. And we don't have to look to ancient history to know what that means, because it happened just a few years ago when the government made a load of unfunded commitments, and as a result, interest rates and inflation went through the roof. And that was a disaster for businesses and a disaster for ordinary families. I've got back control of the public finances. Inflation came down in April, held steady in May, very different from what is happening in other countries around the world. And we've had six cuts in interest rates, which directly feed into businesses who are borrowing to grow and directly feed into family finances, which means that people have got more money in their pockets to spend in the economy. Is there more to do to grow the economy? Absolutely there is, whether it's regulatory reform, planning reform, making the tax system fairer, as we've started to do on business rates, but there is more to do, as I've said. But I'm proud of my record as Chancellor. We do have an economy that's growing. We do have an economy where inflation and government borrowing are under control. And for whoever is Prime Minister, be Andy, and whoever

0: And I'm very keen to make sure that we use that resource to ensure our energy security. And there are decisions to be made shortly on both Rosebank and Jackdaw. Those are quasi-judicial decisions. But in our manifesto 2 years ago, we committed to honour existing licences, and I hope that we do.
1: You've obviously been very proud of your record, and you've said that you hand the economy over in a better position to whoever becomes the next Prime Minister. Andy Burnham, I guess, is promising change. So he's promising something different. Do you accept that there does need to be change?
0: Well, we had very poor results in the local elections and the Scottish and Welsh elections just a few weeks ago. So clearly we need to do more to connect to the country, to tell a better story of what we've done in government, but also set out the vision for where we want the country to go. That is what Andy will be able to provide as our next Prime Minister. He is a great communicator. He's got a great track record in delivering in Manchester. And I've no doubt that he will bring that to the position of Prime Minister. And I look forward to working with him in whatever capacity.
1: Just on that, obviously he's going to choose a Chancellor. It might be you. It might not be you. What would your advice be to anyone in the future taking on the role as Chancellor?
0: I'm not sure if anyone wants my advice, but my advice would be you've got a brilliant set of officials at the Treasury who will back you if you are clear about what you want to do. And I've been very clear about what I wanted to achieve as Chancellor. I wanted to restore stability to the economy. I wanted to boost investment, both public and private, into the economy. And I wanted to change how the economy works with a regulatory burden that is fairer and more efficient, with a planning system that actually allows things to get built in our country. I'm really proud of my record, and I hope that whoever is Chancellor in the future, whenever that future may be, sticks to what I'm doing, because it is beginning to bear fruit, and we are seeing that investment return to the economy, that growth return to the economy, and crucially that stability so that businesses can plan and invest for the future.
1: Whatever happens, you're going to be, you know, part of history as the first ever female Chancellor. How would you like the history bits to remember, you know, Rachel Reeves as Chancellor? What's your single biggest achievement so far?
0: Well, when I became Chancellor of the Exchequer, the first speech I gave was in the atrium of the Treasury, and I said in that speech that I would judge my time in office a success if ordinary children from working class backgrounds had more opportunities than when I became Chancellor, and whether women and girls felt that there should be no ceiling on their ambition. It'll be up to others to judge whether I've achieved my goals, but I'm very proud of what I've done and believe I have.
1: Rachel Reeves, thank you very much indeed.
2: Thank you.
0: Thank you.
2: Thank you so much.
0: All right, take care.
3: The Chancellor speaking to Sophie there, the British Chamber of Commerce. Lots in it, reminding everyone that the Chancellor had backed Andy Burnham for the leadership back in 2015, speaking up her closeness to Burnham, talking up her consultation that she announced in the last budget about more fiscal devolution. Of course, that's not a policy yet, but a consultation. She said that Andy backs my fiscal rules and said that whoever is Chancellor, I hope they stick to what I'm doing. Both two parts that I thought, and both sort of trying to make a pitch that the path she set the economy on is the right one, but with a tone of resignation to the fact that it might not be her.
2: Well, yeah, and Sophie did ask her, didn't she, whether or not she wanted to be Chancellor under Andy Burnham, and she kind of deflected. She said, well, it's really up to him, and she kind of said there are choices for him. I'm not going to preempt those. When he becomes Prime Minister, he'll make those decisions around the top team around him. I'm not going to preempt those decisions. But, so basically deflecting it. But it felt like a little bit of a pitch for the job, didn't it? Kind of talking a little bit about some of those key areas that that Andy Burnham would welcome. Fiscal devolution, the word devolution, obviously a real touchstone for him. Amanda's here. I've turned my back on you, Amanda. Here you are on the set. I should be asking you what you make of this. What did you make of what she had to say?
4: I mean, I thought it was a very confident performance, wasn't it? And I think it really felt like her opportunity. She felt to

0: kind of fight back against all the briefing that there's been against her recently and all the kind of rhetoric surrounding Andy Burnham about the kind of the change that's needed and the kind of litany of policies that Keir Starmer introduced that were really Treasury decisions. So things like winter fuel allowance, the kind of attempts to cut welfare spending, the huge row, of course, over defence investment plan. And she really wanted to come out and say, well, no, I'm proud of my record. These are all the things that I've spent money on. But also, don't forget what happened with Liz Truss. I stand by those choices because it would have been a disaster if I lost control of the public finances. And I hope that whoever continues with this job, whoever it may be, sticks to what I was doing. So I think it was quite a kind of resounding attempt to kind of defend what she's done as Chancellor. And one thing I thought was particularly interesting was her kind of the discussion about defence investment spending, where she kind of seemed to be saying, well, the fiscal rules, because they allow for borrowing to pay for capital investment, a lot of defence spending is capital investment, ships and munitions and so on. So you could do that, but we need to ensure that we get value for money. So I thought that was quite an interesting pushback, given the resignations of John Healey and Al Kearns and how important that's been.
1: Not least that John Healey's resignation specifically said the Chancellor was unwilling. Mm. I agree. Her answer on that suggested that it was a choice that she didn't give more money, as opposed to something where her hands were completely tied behind her back on it. Ed's joined us as well around the set to discuss this. Why don't we pick up on that part of it first? Ed, good morning. And
2: that was interesting.
1: Really interesting.
2: Yeah. I think she's making a pitch, isn't she? I mean, like, I think it's a realistic pitch that she knows the way that the wind is blowing, as Amanda said. But she has known this has been coming for some time, that this process could happen very quickly in the event of the elections, local elections, not going Labour's way, that she is Keir's Chancellor, and that as a result, that she is part of his team. But it's interesting to see that she clearly hasn't given up the notion of either keeping that job or keeping a decent job. I think the thing for her that's most worrying is if you look at the government bond. I know you like to look at bond yields.
1: I do. A great deal.
2: Secret for her. If you didn't already know, spoiler alert.
1: Apologies to our viewers, it's sadly not a secret to them.
2: If she'll be looking at those things as well. And you remember, was it last year when there was that terrible kind of moment for her, at least, when it looked like maybe that she might be booted out and bond yields had a kind of spiked and
3: even her upset in the Commons.
2: That extraordinary moment with her in tears in the Commons. You saw a market reaction to that, and she since then I think has felt okay. Well, that's my protection if. There was to be any notion that I wasn't going to be Chancellor anymore, then the markets would react because they would be nervous about what would follow me. I think the thing that would be most unnerving for her in the last kind of 7 days is looking at the bond markets. Actually, bond yields, I mean, there's so much else going on, obviously, but bond yields for the UK are down. Mm-hmm. And they're down actually more than almost anywhere else in the G7, apart from Germany. I was testing you there.
1: sorry, didn't pick up on that.
2: No, that's the thing is it doesn't look, it's early days, but it doesn't look, and for all that period, people have been assuming she's not going to be Chancellor and there might be different fiscal rules, we don't really know. But the markets haven't been panicking, and I think that might be the thing that would unnerve her, is it's not like, Andy Burnham's team can look at that and say, okay, if we don't kind of have some continuity candidate, then everyone's going to be fretting.
1: Can I ask a question looking forward? There's obviously the fiscal rules. These are rules that the Chancellor, that the politicians come up with themselves. And then there's the hard numbers, the actual amount that the government is borrowing going forward. How much do they respect if you're able to say, oh, well, this is for a long-term investment, this is capital spending versus short-term? And is there much flexibility, whether it's under Rachel Reeves or someone else, to tick that up a little bit? Or do you think the market would get jitters if that started to become the case going forward?
2: Well, I'm a little bit sceptical about fiscal rules. Everyone fixates on fiscal rules in Westminster because it's something that politicians can say. And all these rules are basically saying we will only borrow up to a certain amount, honest, believe us, or we'll only allow the national debt to get so high. And we've had, it really only started with Gordon Brown. He imposed these fiscal rules. And what happens is the rules stick around. Everyone's like, the fiscal rules are very important. And then you have some sort of a crisis. And then it's like, OK, well, we're going to move on to some other fiscal rules. I think the real constraint you know, though Andy Burnham doesn't like to hear it, because, of course, you know, famously he said we shouldn't be so in hock to the bond markets. But the real constraint is basically what investors out there want to, you know, price UK debt at. Do they want to lend to us? And you know, to answer your question, they look at the UK, they look at our prospects, they look at how much the government is borrowing, they look at everything from, you know, investment. There's certain types of borrowing which they might look at more kindly because it's, OK, you're investing to build more kind of transport infrastructure, let's say, or more data centres, or whatever it might be, or the grid. That's the kind of thing that can generate growth versus other forms of borrowing, whether it's, you know, to support, for instance, the welfare system, which, though it is very important, is the kind of thing that isn't as growth positive. They are making all of those determinations every second and looking at the UK and kind of marking our homework. And that is what's going to happen in the coming months as they look at what Andy Burnham and his team are coming up with and try and determine, do they want to lend to the UK anymore? And we learned from the Liz Truss episode is, you know, that we're close to the edge of where they start to fret. And I think that is going to be the nervy thing in coming weeks. But like I say, everyone knows what's going to happen. Everyone knows who's likely to be Prime Minister next. And bond markets are not fretting right now. And I think that's the one thing that Rachel Reeves are probably most nervous about right now.
3: They're not fretting perhaps about the Prime Minister, but what about the Chancellor? How crucial a role is that? And who takes it as far as the markets are concerned?
2: I mean, it is crucial, Anna, but it's a lot of names are in the frame. Obviously, Ed Miliband, people talked about Wes Streeting. But it's you know, even though there's that kind of question mark about who it might be, I've yet to see a reaction. And that's, I mean, like, we, you know, that's the thing I've been looking at for the last week. Are people fretting out there? And there hasn't been a reaction. So yes,
1: oil prices have come down a lot, which has helped.
2: That's the thing. And so, you know, it's really hard, you know, to kind of disconnect all of the global issues. But even so, you would expect the UK to behave differently to others if we were an outlier. And we have not. We're basically in lockstep with Germany. And that's interesting. So, yes, the choice of who it is matters. The choice of what kind of policy they go for really matters. But so far, people are relatively sanguine. But, just touch wood, because you never really know.
1: Just a final thought to both of you, and Amanda, to you first of all. I have to say, she was very impressive in that interview. A long form chance to talk. And you come back, and this, I think, definitely applies to the Prime Minister as well, of how bad the comms has been during this premiership. You know, and I think she's the tip of the best example of that. That given the space to talk, she's very good and respond to questions. Sophie pushed her. She had answers. They've always tried to control her and not put her up. And I think it's a real, whether it's her decision or the team around it, they've done her a disservice, actually. It was probably the best interview I've seen her do for 2 years.
0: I thought it was quite telling, her comments at the end about how when she first walked into the Treasury, that she kind of talked about wanting to make sure that she improved opportunities for working class kids, but that also young women, young girls would look at her and think, there is no glass ceiling anymore, I can be Chancellor. And I think throughout her last 2 years in that role, I think she has struggled to kind of get her case across. And I mean, we were talking earlier about the moment when she looked like she was in tears and that moved the markets. And that was all after the welfare rebellion and kind of whether that she was to blame for that and the kind of instability surrounding that. But I think, as you say, when you hear her kind of making her case for the decisions she's taken, what she's decided to spend on, whether that's Northern Partnership, Northern Powerhouse Rail, or the other things that she wanted to spend on airports, she talked about carbon capture and storage. I thought it was quite interesting, that kind of defence, and really insisting she hopes that whoever takes on the job next continues with her policies and fighting back against this kind of narrative that's become quite entrenched, I think, particularly with everything Andy Burnham has been saying about the decision she took earlier on about the winter fuel payments and so on, not immediately lifting the two-child benefit cap, and really fighting back and saying, but I had to do that, I didn't want to lose control of the public finances. And I think that's a debate we haven't heard so much of, kind of her defence of why she took those decisions.
3: Yeah, and obviously really mindful of her legacy if she doesn't carry on as Chancellor, which is probably the most likely course. But she's talking to a group of businessmen there. What are they going to make of it? Because a lot of businessmen are pretty unhappy about some of her budget measures.
2: Yeah, if you look at business sentiment just in the period when Keir Starmer has been Prime Minister, she's been Chancellor, it is dire. I mean, you know, I don't think certainly in recent years have seen quite such a consistent period of all of, you know, they get surveyed all the time on, you know, how confident are you feeling about the outlook? How happy are you with policy? it has been poor and has continued to be poor for all that period. And there are all the kind of obvious reasons for that. The things like the kind of, you know, national insurance, various taxes, changes to business regulation. But then there's the kind of deeper concern I think that a lot of people within business have, and also markets share as well, which is that Britain has a lot of really deep-seated issues. You know, we're not alone in facing them. You know, we've got high energy costs, the size of the welfare state is ballooning, our taxation is getting higher and higher. There are big questions over, you know, how easy is it to build anything? You know, we want to build more homes, more of all, everything. It's just not happening. And I think the concern that markets have is you've got this new prime minister coming in with this enormous majority. If they can't fix it, then who can? And so that is a kind of much deeper seated thing. That's an enormous, you know, enormously profound question for Andy Burnham to have to deal with. And the question, I think, for him is whether he is going to be the person who's going to come in and actually deal with that. And it's going to be unpopular. It's going to be difficult. But it might set the UK on a different path. Or is he just going to, you know, continue with business as usual?
1: We're really out of time, Ed. But AirPods this week. What's next week?
2: Oh, gosh. Bananas.
1: Bananas.
2: Bananas.
1: Well,
2: does that sound a bit irrelevant to the viewers?
3: Yeah. No, I think we need a little bit of context.
1: Your Stuff Matters promos.
2: Don't worry. The QR code.
1: And they're all already listeners and subscribers anyway, so it doesn't need context.
2: If you want a break from this kind of thing, basically, like the data, not this kind of thing. This is great.
3: So rude.
2: The day-to-day news. Also, this kind of thing. No, the day-to-day news. Then listen to Stuff Matters. Am I allowed to do this?
1: Dig yourself out.
2: Then listen to Stuff Matters and also Cheat Sheet, which is great, by the way.
1: There we go. Nice effort.
3: Good recovery.
1: I'm Ed,
3: good recovery,
1: Amanda.
3: Ed.
1: Lovely stuff. Thanks both very much. Now, after the break, Venezuela's been struck by two huge back-to-back earthquakes. We'll speak to the Red Cross for updates next.
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3: At least 32 people have died and 700 have been injured after two huge back-to-back earthquakes hit Venezuela, including the capital, Caracas.
1: The country's interim president, Delcy Rodriguez, has declared a state of emergency, and Donald Trump says the US is ready to help. Our reporter, correspondent Martha Kellner has this.
13: Travellers in Venezuela's main international airport run for their lives. The roof of the terminal caving in after two powerful earthquakes in quick succession. It's trembling, trembling, he says. This is what remains of the check-in area. The man explains he helped people to safety before calling authorities. People here have every reason to fear what's beyond the cordon. Nobody knows how many people are trapped across the capital, Caracas, and beyond. Desperate rescue operations being performed in situations like this. Every minute matters. People and animals are being helped from the rubble. Rescuers digging with bare hands.
14: At least for me, it was the strongest I had ever felt. The strongest, and it was long, strong. It was very strong.
13: People rushed into the streets, but many had no time to escape. Just one earthquake this powerful had the potential to devastate this place. A 7.2 magnitude quake, followed seconds later by a 7.5 magnitude quake, has authorities warning of widespread disaster. A country reeling from economic collapse, now dealing with buildings crumpled across the capital city.
15: Mierda, marico.
13: In LaGuardia, a beach town just north of Caracas, this is what remains of a four-star hotel. Venezuela's president issuing a state of emergency.
14: I want to ask the doctors, nurses and all the health personnel in their group to go to their workplaces and to be able to attend to the people who are already injured, to the emergency services, both hospitals and private health centres.
13: Venezuela is in political turmoil too, after this audacious operation by US Special Forces to capture former leader Nicolas Maduro in January. On Truth Social, President Donald Trump wrote, "The two major earthquakes that just hit the great people of Venezuela are both massive in scale and have left a devastating number of deaths. The USA stands ready, willing and able to help. I've instructed all agencies of our government to get ready to move quickly. We will be there for our new and great friends. Early reports are not good, President DJT." Rescue efforts were continuing into the night, but the full picture of destruction is yet to emerge. The electronic and communication infrastructure is already unpredictable in Venezuela. Now the future is even more uncertain. Martha Kellner, Sky News.
1: As Tomaso Della Longa, International Federation for the Red Cross spokesperson, based in Geneva, thanks so much for joining us. What is the latest that you're hearing from there?
16: Thanks a lot for having me today. What Venezuela Red Cross colleagues and the IFRC delegation in Caracas is telling us is that the situation is very complicated. Of course, now there is a rush to support the search and rescue operations and really use this window to save lives under the rubble. But then what they're also telling us is that the health system is becoming overwhelmed and needs are growing minutes after minutes. We have to look at two powerful earthquakes, one of the most powerful in last century, and large-scale damage in Caracas, but also in other areas of the country.
3: Can you give us any idea of how widespread the damage is and how bad it is?
16: Well, it's very bad. Even the Red Cross headquarters in Caracas, just to give an example, has been damaged. We have colleagues in Caracas that don't have any more an house. We're looking at infrastructure damage. We are still not sure. It's still unclear if the airport in Caracas can be used or not. Streets are full of rubbles. So we are already looking at all the logistics issues that we'll face in the next couple of hours. Good news is that Red Cross team are already working with the communities in the search and rescue effort and already using pre-positioned stocks that we put in country before this earthquake.
1: Is Venezuela typically well prepared for this sort of thing?
16: Well, I would say that in front of this powerful earthquake, no country would really be prepared to it. Then, of course, we already know that there were several challenges in the country, and this is a crisis on top of another one. And this is why we also immediately mobilized 2 million Swiss francs from our disaster response emergency fund to support the first life-saving efforts. We know by experience that the first hours after the earthquake is really critical, because it's when we can save lives under the rubble.
3: And clearly that's the priority, to reach the people who have been trapped by collapsed buildings. But there are also going to be a huge number of homeless people now with so much devastation. What kind of preparations and what kind of contingency can be made for them?
16: Yes, indeed. I mean, preparedness is key, and it's basically our main activity, I would say, in peacetime before an emergency strikes. So what is happening here is that we have the entire Venezuela Red Cross volunteers and teams on the ground responding, are already with several different activities, not only the search and rescue, but they have a number of hospitals and clinics and mobile health clinics already activated across the country. And then we have the global network of the International Federation of Red Cross Red Crescent that is already mobilized. But first and foremost, we need to have a clear picture, an assessment of the needs, and also understand how we can best support the local capacity. What we don't want at the moment is to overwhelm a system that is already overwhelmed. So first we need to get a proper picture, and then we move ahead with the emergency response.
3: Tommaso Della Longa, we wish you well with your work and your teams on the ground in Venezuela. Thanks very much indeed for your early assessment of these devastating double earthquakes. Thanks very much indeed.
16: Thank you very much.
1: All right, let's have a look at the weather next.
17: I hope we haven't forgotten anything.
18: Travel insurance, I tick that box.
17: Yeah, but remember what you forgot last year.
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3: So for much of the country, the heat continues, with temperatures likely to reach their peak later on today. After that, there'll be a slow change to less hot conditions, but it'll stay very warm for the next few days.
1: That tripped me up last hour, too.
3: Yeah, and me the hour before that. You think we'd have learned. Anyway, I'll press on and hopefully no one's noticed. A red heat warning remains in place for southern parts of the country, whilst an amber warning covers much of England and Wales. So there's now a yellow warning as well for tonight's thunderstorms, which are expected in the southwest. So it's a largely dry and sunny start to the day, with any low cloud over eastern coasts burning back. It's also very warm and humid, with temperatures already in the low 20 degrees Celsius for many, and there'll be a fresher breeze for southern and eastern areas. Cloud crossing the far north of Scotland will give some rain, which may turn heavy and thundery at times, and temperatures across central and western areas will reach the mid-30s, with a potential daytime high of 39 degrees.
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1: They've been the best fans of the World Cup.
3: Yeah.
1: But you know what shows real commitment to your team? 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
3: To talk to us.
1: Miami time to talk to us. And that's what's going to be happening next. We'll be talking to a spokesperson for the Association of Tartan Army Clubs from Miami to reflect on Scotland's result last night.
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5: Welcome back. It was heartbreak for Scotland overnight, losing 3-0 to Brazil. They still have a small chance of qualifying as one of the third place teams, but it doesn't look great on that front. Let's discuss it all. Delighted to say we're joined by Hamish Husband. He's a massive Scotland fan. He joins us from Miami. Let's start in reverse order, Hamish. We're going to talk about how brilliant you guys have been as fans, embodied by you getting up early for us. What time did you go to bed? And was it a great experience despite the result?
6: I think it was about 20 minutes ago I went to bed. It's very strange that we lost 3-0. And the South Beach strip was bouncing with the Scotland fans. Not quite celebrating. In fact, what we are doing is celebrating ourselves. There's tens of thousands of Scots have come over here celebrating being Scottish. And unfortunately, we have to follow a football team.
7: You've done such a great job of celebrating yourselves. And everyone has been celebrating you too in the States. You've made so many friends there, haven't you? But I hate to do this to you, but I'm going to ask you to reflect on last night's match. What did you make of it?
6: How dare you? I don't think of the, perhaps it was 10,000 Scots here, and perhaps not one of us expected to win. And in addition, to qualify for the next round, we were hoping for a perhaps a 1-0 defeat, and that soon fell apart. It's Brazil. We've never beaten Brazil. It's the World Cup, and we lost 3-0. It's perhaps a sad ending to our phenomenal trip to the USA.
5: It's obviously not completely over. Still a chance that you get through, and we all wish you unbelievably well in that front. But do reflect for us on the experience as a whole and the extent to which you feel. Certainly, it seems this way from viewing it from here, that you have flown the flag for Scotland across America so successfully.
6: Well, when we arrived, and it's 2 weeks ago, the Thursday. Gosh, it is 2 weeks ago. And we were wandering around Providence, which there was two centres for the Scotland fans, Providence, Rhode Island and Boston. And we were wandering around and the locals were coming up, goes, are you here for a conference? Why are you here? And the locals had no idea, absolutely no idea that the World Cup was on, because that's soccer, and I'm in America, I'm now talking about soccer rather than football. Had no idea it was going on. And what took off for the World Cup was our performance, not the team, but the fans at the Boston Red Sox match. And that's what went viral. The fact that perhaps 10,000 Scotland fans celebrated a sport we have absolutely no idea about. Perhaps also we have no idea about soccer. But and this is what went viral. And suddenly then we're walking around Boston or Providence as celebrities. It was quite amazing. And suddenly we connected. And the World Cup, actually, the World Cup was fired up by us. And in the wee small hours, just maybe half an hour ago, I was in the company of quite a senior FIFA official who actually spoke about how every day when they have their meeting, they're wondering, what will the Tartan get up to next?
5: Hamish, you've been an absolute star to get up for us. I'm afraid we're out of time.
7: You
5: good
7: can go
5: luck
7: back to bed now.
5: From
7: thank
5: here,
7: you.
5: And thanks for joining
6: I'll be
5: us.
6: Back to bed.
3: I urge you not to look away. If Hamas hands the hostages over, they will end this conflict. The world has been watching.
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3: I'm Yelda Hakim.

0: You're watching Sky News Today. I'm Gareth Barlow. It's 10 o'clock. These are the headlines. Fears for thousands of people missing after Venezuela is hit by two powerful earthquakes. Buildings turned to rubble. At least 32 people dead, hundreds more injured in the back-to-back tremors that shook a region outside the capital. The UK swelters through provisionally the hottest night on record, with many places in England and Wales not dropping below 20 degrees. Temperatures continue to rise today, with unions calling for heat strikes and hundreds of schools remaining closed. Meanwhile, the Chancellor Rachel Reeves backs Andy Burnham as the next Prime Minister while speaking to Sky's Sophie Ridge at a business conference.
1: You're saying that Andy Burnham is going to be the next Prime Minister. Do you want to be his Chancellor?
2: Well, those would be choices for him. I'm not going to preempt those.
3: It was a great experience. It was a party. Because you know what? No Scotland, no party! No Scotland!
0: And Scotland fans cling on to hope as the World Cup team faces an anxious wait to find out whether the Tartan Army will march on. Good morning. There are major fears for thousands of people missing in Venezuela. It follows two powerful earthquakes that hit the country, causing widespread damage and devastation. Official figures say 32 people have been killed and 700 others have been injured. But there are warnings that those numbers could significantly rise. Buildings were shaken when the South American country was struck shortly after 6 p.m. local time. Properties turned to rubble as quakes hit the area surrounding the capital, Caracas. The United States Geological Service says the first magnitude 7.2 quake hit the northern part of the Yaracuy state, which is about 190 miles west of Caracas, and was followed less than a minute later by a magnitude 7.5 tremor in the same region. Our correspondent, Martha Kellner, has this report.
4: Travellers in Venezuela's main international airport run for their lives. The roof of the terminal caving in after two powerful earthquakes in quick succession. It's trembling, trembling, he says. This is what remains of the check-in area. The man explains he helped people to safety before calling authorities. People here have every reason to fear what's beyond the cordon. Nobody knows how many people are trapped across the capital, Caracas, and beyond. Desperate rescue operations being performed in situations like this. Every minute matters. People and animals are being helped from the rubble. Rescuers digging with bare hands.
5: At least for me, it was the strongest I had ever felt. The strongest, and it was long, strong. It was very strong.
4: People rushed into the streets, but many had no time to escape. Just one earthquake this powerful had the potential to devastate this place. A 7.2 magnitude quake, followed seconds later by a 7.5 magnitude quake, has authorities warning of widespread disaster. A country reeling from economic collapse, now dealing with buildings crumpled across the capital city.
6: Mierda, marico.
4: In La Guaira, a beach town just north of Caracas, this is what remains of a four-star hotel. Venezuela's president issuing a state of emergency.
5: I want to ask the doctors, nurses and all the health personnel in their group to go to their workplaces and to be able to attend to the people who are already injured, to the emergency services, both hospitals and private health centres.
4: Venezuela is in political turmoil too, after this audacious operation by US Special Forces to capture former leader Nicolas Maduro in January. On Truth Social, President Donald Trump wrote, "The two major earthquakes that just hit the great people of Venezuela are both massive in scale and have left a devastating number of deaths. The USA stands ready, willing and able to help. I've instructed all agencies of our government to get ready to move quickly. We will be there for our new and great friends. Early reports are not good," President DJT. Rescue efforts were continuing into the night, but the full picture of destruction is yet to emerge. The electronic and communication infrastructure is already unpredictable in Venezuela. Now the future is even more uncertain. Martha Kellner, Sky News.
0: Let's just take a few moments to look at some of the latest images coming to us from Venezuela. This is the multi-agency response to the earthquake. The two tremors just 39 seconds apart. The devastation evident on your screen and the human response there to it as well. People there in their protective equipment. Floodlights being set up. The earthquake's happening just before nightfall in Venezuela, and that, of course, hampers the rescue and recovery effort. And you can see that it is one being done by hand at the moment. There have been reports in some media outlets of people being heard to cry for help from within the rubble of buildings. One of the worst affected areas is La Guaira, as Martha Kellner was saying. That lies just north of the capital, Caracas. It is home to the country's largest port. And these are scenes that are coming from Caracas. You can see there equipment being brought in to try and leverage the rubble and the masonry out of the way. You can see there the dust, the sweat, the tiredness already etched on those faces and bodies of the first responders who are working to try and establish who may have survived, who may be trapped, who may be able to be rescued. And, of course, time is both pressing and urgent in situations such as this. You can see there at the bottom of the screen a generator being brought. There is cutting equipment being deployed. And there are various other pieces of infrastructure and machinery being deployed in these initial operations. And we'll keep fully up to speed on the developments of those. Let's bring in the journalist Catherine Ellis, who's in Bogota and covers both Venezuela and Colombia. I should also say a former colleague as well. Good to see you. Appreciate you joining us here on Sky News. Talk to us about your understanding as to kind of what the situation is on the ground. We're hearing this figure of 32 dead, 700 injured, but the USGS, the United States Geological Service, suggesting that those figures could be far surpassed.
7: Yeah, and a lot of people just don't know where their families are at the minute. I mean, I'm trying to get a hold of people as well. I've heard from quite a few people. They've started to get back to me. But some people, messages aren't even getting through. Power lines are down. Phone signal is down. People don't know what to do. There's a lot of messages starting to circulate on WhatsApp and social media now as well of the missing people. And people are setting up kind of registers online to register the missing people. I got a message just after 6 p.m. Caracas time from somebody I know. They're saying there's been an earthquake. I didn't think anything too much of it before. It happens now again, these small tremors. But it soon became apparent it was something much, much more serious as I started to go online. I spoke to somebody I know very well that said his phone started going off. It started with this piercing sound. The dogs ran under the bed. He stood under the door frame and he thought he was going to die. He started praying. When that finished, he went downstairs. He was on the seventh floor. He went downstairs. People were bumping into each other. They had their pets, parrots. Some people were even in their underwear. They just literally run out. And a lot of those people can't go back into their houses. It's too unsafe. If they're still standing at all, people saw concrete bricks come off the walls. So people are sleeping in their cars. If they have cars, Venezuela has gone through an incredibly difficult economic situation. So many people don't have cars. They're either in the streets, in neighbors' houses on the ground floors, or trying to get to some kind of rescue center if there is one nearby.
0: Talk to us about the ability to be able to respond to this, because Simón Bolívar International, which kind of lies between Caracas and the coast, is that open at the moment? Is it possible for flights to get into Venezuela?
7: No. I mean, I'm at Bogotá Airport at the minute, and I can't get to Caracas Airport. I can't get to any airport at the minute in Venezuela, so I'm going to the border with Colombia and trying to get over by land. It's impossible. I mean, the pictures of the airport, people were running out of the airport trying to flee from the debris. The runway is damaged as well. It's just impossible. There's people online as well, construction companies, even trying to appeal to people who can operate machinery, operate cranes to actually come forward and help. So there's a huge community team effort trying to get everybody on board. There are different countries, the US, Dominican Republic, Ecuador, various countries that said they will send assistance, but it's incredibly hard. And to get information, I mean, Venezuela as well, it's gone through a lot of restrictions and repression. A lot of people can't even access certain websites. They can't access X. Now, in the last kind of hour or so, that actually has been unblocked. So people are allowed to access that now to get more information, because people couldn't get the information if they could actually get online. So this is going to be incredibly difficult. It's going to be a very, very long recovery for a country that was looking forward to a recovery, an economic recovery, and that seems to have kind of fallen away now.
0: Talk to us about how 2026 has impacted Venezuela. And I asked that question because, of course, early January, the 3rd of January, I think it was, that the capture of Nicolas Maduro by the United States, they then put in place Delcy Rodriguez as the interim president. How is the government functioning? How will the government be able to respond to this? And we've seen those responses on Truth Social from President Trump, talking about the fact that the US will support the recovery efforts. It's a complex interaction here.
7: It's incredibly complex. And I mean, the capture itself was incredibly complex and how people felt about it. But generally, there was a lot of hope in Venezuela, at least for people who supported the opposition and wanted to see Maria Corina Machado return. They saw a future. And they still see a future. They think there's going to be elections, a change of government. A lot of people might disagree with President Trump's actions, but actually a lot of people were very happy after it happened. They felt there was some kind of change coming to Venezuela, not just politically, but economically as well. You know, the minimum wage for a long time had been well under a dollar a month. A lot of people couldn't afford to get by. The government had to give like top up bonuses, or people had to rely on their families abroad to send them money. So people thought the US coming into Venezuela would start to generate an economic recovery. Now they're going to be incredibly worried about that. But for the meantime, it's just finding out where their families are and making sure they're actually alive. And there's nearly 8 million migrants that left the situation. They're outside of Venezuela trying to find out information about their families.
0: Catherine Ellis, good to see you. Appreciate you joining us here on Sky News. Thanks so much and good luck for your travels too. The Met Office warning us to prepare for another scorcher, and that the highest ever temperature for June could be beaten again today. Yesterday, 36.1 Celsius recorded in Gosport in Hampshire, breaking a 50-year record. That red health alert for heat, it continues to be in place until 9 o'clock tonight. Hundreds of schools closed. Major travel disruption expected. A hospital in Portsmouth declaring a critical incident in the process. This is the scene in West London right now. That wasn't, but this is. There we are. Kew Gardens there. And this is Central London. Well, we're joined now from our Westminster studio by our meteorologist Kirsty McCabe and also by our correspondent Phoebe Southworth, who's in East London. Kirsty, to you first. What's the outlook for today?
8: Hello there. Yes, it's a very hot spell of weather. As you mentioned, we have broken both the June day and night temperature records. Overnight, a tropical night for many, where the temperatures remained above 20 degrees, actually 23.5, so it beat the temperature record. In terms of across the country as a whole, yesterday we saw 36.1, so that is the warmest June day on record, and it is set to be even warmer today. We've still got that very hot air that's been moving up from Spain and France, and actually across Spain and France they've seen significant heat as well. Parts of Spain haven't dropped below 30 degrees overnight, if you can imagine. And if we take a look at what's happening over the next few days, you can see we're expecting today to reach around 37 or 38 degrees, and that again on Friday. The peak of the heat today will be in the west, and it'll be a little bit further east as we go into tomorrow. And then all different by the weekend, it should be a bit of a thundery breakdown. So we're going to see thunderstorms bringing in cooler and fresher air. But if we do get that 38, that would make it the top five warmest day in the UK since 1961. But it's not a very dry heat at the moment. I thought I'd show you my muggy meter. We've been talking about it earlier this morning. Basically, there's something called the dew point temperature, and that tells you just how much moisture is in the air. The higher the number, the more moisture there is, and that means that you cannot sweat very efficiently and you can't cool down. During the very hot weather of 2022, the dew point temperature was about 9 or 10 degrees. It was really dry. We've been looking at the low 20s, which means really muggy, oppressive and absolutely horrible for sleeping.
0: Kirsty and the muggy meter, good to see you. Thank you so much. Let's bring in Phoebe, who's in East London for us. What's it like out and about?
9: Well, Gareth, yes, today we're into day two of the red weather warning put in place by the Met Office. And it's really serious. I mean, it can mean potentially danger to life. And the effects across the UK have really been felt. As we've heard, school closures, hospitals put under increasing pressure from admissions of people who are suffering from heat-related conditions, transport disruption yesterday and today. People are being advised not to travel. Lots of cancellations and delays on the trains, but also water shortages, something that we've heard about today in Kent. There's a temporary hose pipe ban that's been put in place. Well, we're here in East London, in Victoria Park. We've seen a lot of people enjoying the sunshine. We even saw a Keep Fit group doing a workout class, which is incredibly brave indeed. But the capital has been particularly badly affected by this weather warning. The Mayor of London, Sadiq Khan, has put in place London's first ever heat plan. The aim is to make sure there's enough public drinking water, that buildings are made resilient enough to cope with the increasing temperatures, and also making sure that in parks like these there's enough shaded areas. Well, yesterday, as we've heard, the hottest ever June day on record, temperatures of more than 36 degrees. And those temperatures are set to climb even higher today, possibly as much as 38 degrees. So while many are out today here in East London enjoying the sunshine, there's absolutely no doubt that there is huge concern among many about the impact of these incredibly high temperatures that some might say the UK is struggling to handle.
0: Phoebe, good to see you joining us live from East London. You're watching Sky News today, still to come. Sophie Rich speaks to the Chancellor. Find out what Rachel Reeves had to say about Andy Burnham next.
10: 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A pair of earbuds. These are at the heart of a geopolitical battle. The humble banana. This is an economic marvel. A child's booster seat. What if they're actually deterring us from having children? Now, if you want to hear more about all of this stuff, come and listen to my new podcast. It's called Stuff Matters.
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4: Just coming up to 20 past 10 Thursday morning, Gareth Barlow with you on Sky News. And the Chancellor, Rachel Reeves, has said that she backs Andy Burnham, who she believes will be the next Prime Minister. Speaking to our very own Sophie Rich, she told the British Chambers of Commerce conference in London that her fiscal discipline is working and that the new Makerfield MP is committed to continuing it.
5: Andy Burnham, who will be the next Prime Minister, has been really clear that he is committed to those fiscal rules. And that is a good thing because it means that businesses here can be confident that that stability, that rigour to policy making, that tight grip on the public finances, which is essential for getting inflation and interest rates down, will be continued.
6: I'm really interested to talk a bit more about the fiscal discipline side of things, which obviously has been a big part of your chancellorship. But, you know, you've come out there and addressed the elephant in the room. You're saying that Andy Burnham is going to be the next Prime Minister. Do you want to be his Chancellor?
5: Well, those would be choices for him. I'm not going to preempt those. When he becomes Prime Minister, he will make those decisions around the top team around him. But I'm not going to preempt that. Those are his decisions.
6: I might ask a slightly different way. Do you feel you have unfinished business as Chancellor then?
5: Well, I'm really proud of my record. And I think in those 2 years, if you look at, first of all, those key macro numbers on inflation, on interest rates, on economic growth, the fact that wages have risen faster than inflation for every single month that I've been Chancellor of the Exchequer.
4: Joined now by our economics and data editor, Ed Conway, and our political correspondent, Amanda Acaser. Ed, to you first, just talk to us about these fiscal rules. It's kind of a phrase that gets used so frequently, but what exactly is the Chancellor saying there that Andy Burnham would subscribe to?
7: Well, so Chancellors, actually, for a long time, going back to Gordon Brown, have had various different types of fiscal rules. And what the fiscal rule basically says is we are going to constrain ourselves. There's going to be a certain limit beyond which we're not going to borrow and beyond which, for instance, the national debt isn't going to go up. I mean, the particular

0: change candidate, as someone who's going to come in and change the way that the Labour Party implements economic policy and, you know, policy across the UK. Continuity is not what he's after. And so, you know, whether or not he kind of keeps the fiscal rules, I think there's a big question mark, which I think most people have answered, which is that, you know, his chancellor is not going to be Rachel Reeves, though she did make a case for that today. I think the second issue she's faced with is that throughout her time in office, I think when things have got tough, the markets have responded. And when I say markets have responded, out there, the price of UK government debt and the interest rate, more importantly, the interest rate that the UK is being charged to borrow, that has occasionally spiked when it looked like her future was in doubt. I mean, most famously, when she was in tears in the House of Commons, when it looked like a lot of people assumed that she was going to be leaving office, bond yields rose. The challenge, I think, on top of that continuity question that she faces at the moment is that since Andy Burnham won that by-election and since it looked like a kind of fait accompli that he was going to become prime minister, the bond yields for the UK haven't spiked. It's not like markets are fretting. And the fact that pretty much everyone is assuming she's not going to be chancellor kind of underlines that markets seem kind of relatively relaxed. I mean, there's all sorts of other things going on, but they seem, touch wood at the moment, relatively relaxed about there being a different chancellor. I think the only question now, and it's a seriously live question, and, you know, people I talk to, everyone has a different opinion about it, is who is going to be that next chancellor. I mean, Shabana Mahmood's been mentioned, Yvette Cooper, you've got Wes Streeting, you've got Ed Miliband as well. No one really knows. And who that is going to be incredibly consequential, because there are enormous deep-seated issues facing the UK at the moment on top of that question of the fiscal thing. So, you know, do the numbers add up for the government? You have the fact that the UK, well, you know, the growth story hasn't been terrible, certainly in recent years. It's just relatively weak growth compared with what we could expect, you know, a few decades ago. And this government came into office saying it was going to boost growth. Well, it's been a bit stronger than in previous years, but it hasn't necessarily been as strong as they had promised. So there are so many challenges that the next administration will face. It doesn't seem like Rachel Reeves is going to be part of it. And the interesting question is not just who is going to be chancellor, but is that new chancellor and is, you know, the new government actually going to take really difficult decisions to try and deal with the welfare system, to deal with UK's high energy costs, to deal with the fact that the national debt is high and rising? Or is it going to just be kind of continuity and we'll just try and stay popular? Because some of that stuff is really going to be unpopular.
1: Ed, joining us from our Westminster studio, thank you. Well, let's also bring in Amanda Acas, who's with us. Amanda, if not Rachel Reeves, then who? And how might this will be viewed on the other side of the pond by President Trump?
2: Yes, so Rachel Reeves clearly making a bit of a pitch to stay in her job as Chancellor there, hoping that whoever ends up succeeding her, if that is someone else, that they will continue with her policies, insisting she stands by her record and indeed is proud of it. She said that several times in that interview with Sophie there. Other possible candidates? Well, Ed Miliband is the person who's been most talked up as a likely chancellor for Andy Burnham. He's a close ally. He has been supporting him for a long time, seconded some people from his team to Andy Burnham up in Makerfield, and is someone who told Sir Keir Starmer he needed to leave office several weeks even before the local election. But I think there is a bit of a pushback against that being likely appointments from a number of people within the Labour Party and beyond. There are concerns. Obviously, he's the person who's led the country's policies on net zero, the push against any further drilling in the North Sea, which, of course, were at the very core of Sir Keir Starmer's project, but which has had a lot of pushback more recently with the rising cost of energy. And appointing him Chancellor would perhaps reduce Andy Burnham's room to manoeuvre there, also firmly positions him sort of on the left of the party in terms of his future fiscal policies at a time when he wants to reassure the markets after those comments he made about not wanting to be in hock to the bond markets, even though although subsequently, as Ed was saying there, that he has pledged to stick to the fiscal rules. Alternatively, Yvette Cooper, someone who's been talked up as a safe pair of hands, Pat McFadden, Wes Streeting, did he maybe cut a deal with Andy Burnham to kind of give up his own leadership ambitions in order for that prime job at the top of government? Shabana Mahmood, the Home Secretary, although perhaps she seems to want to see through her immigration reforms, that's another

0: the big topic of debate. And talking to Team Burnham this morning, I understand that it is possible they will be making some key announcements in terms of a future Andy Burnham cabinet before he is even confirmed as Prime Minister, although that full cabinet wouldn't be announced, as you would expect, until it's confirmed that he actually has the job, which is likely to happen in a few weeks' time. Now, as you say, one person who has an opinion on this, as everything else, is Donald Trump, who made a few comments about Andy Burnham, which were a little bit rude, I think is fair to say, although not outright, not openly hostile, which is perhaps a good thing. Let's have a listen.
1: I don't know anything. I see that he was, I guess, the mayor of a town. I hear he's extremely liberal. Extremely. So that means he probably won't open up the North Sea. You know, I gave Keir Starmer some pretty good advice. I said, open up the North Sea. Go to Aberdeen, which was the hottest city in the whole continent. It was the oil city. It was the oil of Europe. And they closed everything. It was terrible. I saw it before my eyes, and I couldn't believe it.
0: Now, Donald Trump claims that Andy Burnham is just mayor of a town and says he's extremely liberal, which I think he sees as a bit of an insult, given that he's on a very different end of the political spectrum. But at the same time, it will be interesting to see what kind of relationship Andy Burnham, if he does become prime minister, manages to forge with the US president. Perhaps he will appreciate his kind of straight-talking style. And certainly, Sir Keir Starmer did originally manage to build up a good rapport with him until that relationship really foundered over the issue of Iran. But clearly the North Sea oil issue that we were talking about earlier is something that's really important for Donald Trump. He's criticised Sir Keir Starmer about it repeatedly, not least just before Starmer's resignation, when Donald Trump predicted that was going to happen and said it was as a result of his policies on energy and immigration. Perhaps Andy Burnham, who is under real pressure from many MPs and indeed the unions, to perhaps relax the party's position on that and certainly look at granting the oil drilling licences for the Rosebank and Jackdaw oil fields in the North Sea. Potentially that's something that Donald Trump would be very interested in seeing. Certainly he's lobbying for that already.
2: Amanda, live in Westminster for us, thank you so much. Breaking news now. A body has been found as the investigation continues into the disappearance of Taylor Charlton in Barnstable. Police were called to the River Tor near Sticklepath after suspected human remains were seen in the water yesterday afternoon. Emergency services located those remains. Formal identification yet to take place, but the family of the 15-year-old have been informed of the development and being supported by specialist officers. Taylor first was last reported missing Friday the 8th of May, and in mid-June, a 20-year-old had been arrested on suspicion of murder, but had been released on bail, according to police officers. In an update, a prior update by Devon and Cornwall Police, they said that they had conducted extensive searches around the River Tor, involving highly trained and specialist teams, a sonar-equipped boat, divers carrying out those searches, along with the use of drones, search dogs, and the police helicopter. And Aitchman Coast Guard also consulted over tidal flows in the estuary. Despite those efforts at the time, Taylor hadn't been located, but the searches and the investigations remained ongoing. And we've got the development in the last few moments that yesterday police called to the River Tor near Sticklepath after those human remains were seen in the water. Formal identification yet to take place, but the 15-year-old's family have been informed of the development. We'll bring you more on that story as it develops. It's 10:30, time for the weather.
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2: Yesterday, we saw the 1976 record for the hottest June day broken. Gosport and Wisley recording 36 Celsius. However, it's likely to be a brief victory. Temperatures could still be higher today. The heat reaching its peak and a red warning remains in place for southern parts of the country. A wider reaching amber warning in effect until Saturday for eastern areas, and also the yellow warning for storms. The focus today, temperatures expected to be in southern England to the West Country and the West Midlands as well.
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2: You're watching Sky News. Still to come, the state of emergency in Venezuela after back-to-back earthquakes have left at least 32 people dead and 700 injured. It's expected, though, those figures will significantly rise.
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4: Let's return to our top story, the developing story. Major fears for thousands of people missing in Venezuela after two powerful earthquakes hit the country, causing widespread damage and devastation. State of emergency has been declared. Official figures say at least 32 people have been killed and 700 others injured. Warnings, though, that those numbers could significantly rise. All buildings shook when the South American country was struck shortly after 6 p.m. local time last night. Properties were turned to rubble as both quakes hit the area surrounding the capital city, Caracas. The United States Geological Service says the first magnitude 7.2 quake hit the northern part of Yaraquis state, which is about 190 miles west of Caracas, and was followed less than a minute later by a magnitude 7.5 tremor in the same region. Joined now from Panama City by Dr. Juan Carlos Villora Diora, who's vice president at Venezuelans in Barranquilla, a non-profit organization that supports Venezuelan refugees. Really appreciate you joining us here on Sky News. What are you hearing from the people you're in contact with?
5: Hello, Gareth. Thank you so much for this moment. First of all, our thoughts are with everyone affected across Venezuela. This is one of the most devastating natural disasters in the country has experienced in the modern history. Right now, the priority is saving lives, locating missing people, and ensuring that families receive accurate information about their loved ones.
4: And people you are in contact with, what are they saying about the situation?
5: Yes, they are trying to find out where are their families in this city like Caracas, La Guaira, Aragua, Carabobo, another municipality that has been affected. The telecommunications in Venezuela is not working. This is why it's really neat that civil society can articulate, can coordinate actions that can provide access to information accurate to everyone. This is why we are promoting from our NGO this new webpage called Terremotos Desaparecidos, terremotosvenezuela.com. In this webpage, people can report those who are lost, those who are trying to find out where are they. And this is also the way that we can report effectively how many people are we trying to find out. In this moment, while we are talking, there are at last 10,000 people reported already in this webpage.
4: So you've had, within the space of just over 12 hours, 10,000 people reported missing to your web service?
5: Yes, the platform serves three main purposes. First is allow families to report someone who is missing. Second is enable survivors, hospitals, shelters, and volunteers to update verified information about people who has been found. And third, it's helped reduce misinformation by organizing information in one place instead of relying only on scary social media posts.
4: Talk to me, if you will, about how Venezuela will be able to respond to this. How much capacity is there within the government to support people?
5: Well, it's a shame, but Venezuela doesn't have the capacity to respond in this situation. The country has been affected across the years in all the infrastructure, like hospital, professionals. There are not enough. This is why we are need all the international solidarity to come to our country to rescue our people who are in those buildings who has fallen yesterday.
4: And it's also worth noting, isn't it, that as a result of the situation in Venezuela in recent years, millions of people have left the country. And so you have a huge Venezuelan community based throughout South America and throughout the wider world who will be desperate to try and make contact with people back at home.
5: Yes, the earthquake struck a country that was already facing significant humanitarian vulnerabilities. Emergency medical services are under tremendous pressure. Hospitals have limited capacity. Telecommunications are unreliable in many areas. And access to electricity, water, and food remains difficult for many communities. This is why these conditions make rescue operations considerably more challenging and leave many families without reliable channels to obtain information. In our case, we have almost 8 million Venezuelans abroad. In this moment, all their social media are full of messages of people trying to make a call to some relative inside Venezuela, and has not been easy to connect with them because the internet, the telephonic operated are not working enough.
4: This year started in dramatic fashion when Nicolas Maduro was captured by the United States. The United States is now offering support and help to Venezuela as a result of these earthquakes. How will Venezuelans view that offer from President Trump?
5: Okay, we have seen many posts from some government of the region offering this solidarity, capacity to go now to Venezuela with food, with shelter, with rescue. And they are announcing that they are going to accept this help. For example, the President Trump has published last night about the capacity of the United States to respond to this situation and how are they coordinating in this moment some help going down to Venezuela. We appreciate this kind of solidarity, and we hope that the regime of Venezuela can allow them enter because they don't have the capacity to do by themselves. We need the help of the international community.
4: Is Venezuela a country that's experienced anything like this before?
5: No, this is the first time in decades, or I can say in centuries, because 2 centuries ago in 1812, in the Simón Bolívar, our Libertador era, was another kind of this earthquake in Caracas.
4: How are you doing? Because you are working remotely to try and connect people with their families. You're trying to support your community. How do you go about that? Because it's not easy.
5: Yes, it's true. It's not easy. I'm a medical doctor. I know what kind of situation are trying to do the people, the families, and the only thing that we can do in the distance is not only to pray, is also accompany all these families with action that can allow them to get information of their relative in Caracas, in other cities of the country, and also to coordinate donations. We have received many calls from enterprise, from people of the community on how can themselves send these blankets, food, medicines to Venezuela because it's going to be in need for the following days and weeks.
4: Juan Carlos, really good to have you with us. I appreciate you joining us here on Sky News and appreciate you doing so so early in the morning as well. Thank you so much.
5: Thank you.
4: Juan Carlos there referencing the website that has been established, forgive my Spanish, desaparecidosterremotovenezuela.com. It is bringing together people who have been reported missing. In the time of that conversation, an extra 100 people were uploaded to that website. It now stands at 10,993. There are people, 609, who have been located safe, but there are still 10,000 plus who have had no contact. The website brings together the various emergency phone numbers that are in operation in Venezuela, and it also details the people who are yet awaiting contact from everybody, from 25-year-olds through to even a 6-year-old child that is at the moment contactless. The details, if you are looking to try and make contact with people, either friends, family, or contacts in Venezuela, is desaparecidosterremotovenezuela.com. You can find more information online. We will continue to bring you plenty more as well here on Sky News, the live page running on the app and website. We turn now to the Middle East and the devastation inside one of the Lebanese cities that's been hardest hit by Israeli attacks. Nabatea, it's a place that's been battered by the war and the hundreds of families that have gathered on one of the holiest days of the Shia Muslim calendar to remember their loved ones amid the ongoing fear over what's coming next. Our correspondent Ivor Bennett's been there and has this report.
6: The city of Nabatea is a city of grief as hundreds remember their dead. They are marking the ancient Shia ceremony of Ashura to commemorate the 7th century slaying of Imam Hussein. It spreads a message of resistance against oppression, and in a city battered by war, it resonates louder than ever. Fatima's mourning her nephew Ali, a paramedic killed in an Israeli strike in March.
7: He was a first responder. Why would Israel target him? He and his team had been given clearance to move, yet they were still hit. And then Israel says they weren't the target. May God never forgive them, neither in this life nor in the next.
6: As we're filming, there is a reminder of the danger. 3 Israeli drones circle overhead. It forces mourners to keep an eye on the sky. But as well as fear, there is defiance.
8: I'd be lying if I said we weren't afraid. Of course there's some fear. But when you see these crowds and children playing with all their hearts, that fear fades away. So I don't feel afraid.
6: The ceremony offers a collective catharsis, a show of solidarity amidst the suffering.
9: The emotion on show here really hits you. The sorrow, the anger, and the defiance is visceral.
6: Israeli strikes have killed more than 4,000 people in Lebanon since the latest war with Hezbollah began in March, and Nabatea is one of the places hardest hit. NHS doctor Mina Najib has been working in the hospital's emergency unit. At times, he says, the morgue has run out of space.
10: I've had 81, 82-year-olds with bits of shrapnel as big as your hand severing their leg. I've had 2-year-olds die after, like, very prolonged efforts at resuscitation. Women, children, men, like, really just the whole demographic of any normal society, really.
11: What's that like to deal with?
10: Honestly, pretty difficult.
6: Much of the city has been reduced to rubble, a now monochrome landscape, shrouded in dust.
12: There's so much dust in the air, you can actually taste it. And the destruction is pretty much everywhere you look. This is Nabatea's city centre. It was its focal point. But now, there's nothing left.
6: Despite that death and destruction, there are signs of life. Displaced families are returning home after last week's ceasefire to reclaim what's theirs. Mohammed owned more than 20 shops here. Not one survived the shelling, but he's determined to rebuild.
13: We are the sons of this land. I was born here, raised here, built my life and my business here. I never left the country to make money. This is my home. These are my people, and they are my support. How can you simply walk away from that?
6: There's no guarantee the ceasefire will hold. It continues to be tested by sporadic attacks. But here it feels like war and peace almost blend into one. And while the pain increases, so does the resolve. Ivor Bennett, Sky News, Nabatea.
4: You're watching Sky News today. Still to come, a blow for the Tartan Army after Scotland lose 3-0 to Brazil.
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4: You're watching Sky News, Gareth Barlow with you. I want to show you these latest images coming to us here from Venezuela. This is the situation following those two earthquakes, 7.2 and 7.5 magnitude, 39 seconds between them. And you can see just the physical impact on the buildings and, of course, the emotional impact on the communities of Venezuela. That car there crushed by the rubble and debris and masonry that's fallen, entire tower blocks slumped to one side and a haze of dust hanging over the region there. There is an estimated 700 people injured so far, 32 people known to have lost their lives, but one website being run that's bringing together the names of people who are reported missing currently stands at 11,136. And you can just see the true magnitude of the power of these two tremors. They were described by the United States Geological Service as occurring just 39 seconds apart. And other images on social media show people erecting tents on playing fields now in urban areas, buildings that are remaining standing, too unsafe to return to. We'll bring you more details as the situation develops. 10:52. You're watching Sky News. At the World Cup, heartbreak for Scotland, I'm afraid. Beaten 3-0 by Brazil in the final group match. The Tartan Army now have this really nervous wait to see if they make it into the knockout stages as one of the third-place teams, but it's not good odds. Our US correspondent James Matthews is at the game in Miami and sent this.
2: No!
3: In Miami, they had partied hard. The hardest part for one set of supporters would be the football.
22: We're not greedy. A draw will do us.
23: Absolutely amazing. 2-1 Scotland. We've got it in the bag.
24: The first time in our history going to get to the next level, and that will be like winning the World Cup to us.
3: This was Scotland take three. They'd fluffed their lines in the second game against Morocco. Against Brazil, words perfect, it wasn't. They were spoon-fed a first goal in 7 minutes. Scott McKenna with the error. Vinicius Jr. with the finish. The Brazilians cruised through the first half, and the same man doubled their lead just before half-time. After the break, Scott McTominay troubled the Brazilian keeper with a header on 49 minutes. But the goal traffic was all one way. Manchester United's Matheus Cunha put his country further in front. McTominay again came closest to putting Scotland on the score sheet, but it ended 3-0. There would be no sugarcoating this result, and it leaves Scotland with one foot on the plane home. Take it from the manager.
25: Yeah, for me, for sure, I think we're going home.
3: Scotland's fans had come to this Miami stadium in pursuit of history, progress to the knockout stages. On the night, history didn't happen here.
26: Disappointed, the three goals. You know, if it was 1-0, 2-0, maybe it's enough for us to get through, but they gave their best. Brazil's a great team.
27: Bit disappointed. I was hoping that we would come first so that we could go and play Germany back in Boston and have another party.
28: We thought if we could even just get a goal at the end, that might make all the difference when it comes to third place, but we're sitting right way down the table now, so who knows?
29: I think it'll be the usual. Scotland will miss out by a goal. It's just been the same old story.
30: It was a great experience. It was a party. Because you know what? No, Scotland, no party! No, Scotland!
3: It was always going to be a tall order against Brazil, a team that on the night looked like contenders for the World Cup itself. They will progress. As for Scotland, they now wait until the end of the group stages to learn their fate. Ole, ole, ole, ole. It appears all but sealed. James Matthews, Sky News, in Miami.
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4: Yesterday, 1976 record for the hottest June day broken. Gosport and Wisley both reaching 36 Celsius. Brief victory, temperatures expected to be higher today. The heat reaching its peak, a red warning in place for southern parts and a wider amber warning in effect until Saturday for eastern regions. The focus, the heat shifting today, the highest temperatures likely to occur in the zone from southern England to the West Country, the West Midlands and northeastern Wales. Values in the low to mid-30s reach quite widely, a potential high of 38 degrees Celsius.
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4: 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Still to come, more details on the state of emergency in Venezuela. We'll have the latest on the double earthquake, 7.2 and 7.5 magnitude, that have left thousands of people missing. The details to come here and on the live page on the Sky News app.

0: You're watching Sky Today. It's 11 o'clock. I'm Gareth Barlow, and these are the headlines. Fears for thousands of people missing after Venezuela is hit by two powerful earthquakes. Buildings turned to rubble, at least 32 people dead, hundreds more injured in the back-to-back tremors that shook a region close to the capital. Meanwhile, the UK swelters through the warmest night on record, many places in England and Wales not dropping below 20 degrees Celsius. Temperatures continue to rise. It's already reached 30 degrees in some parts. Unions are calling for heat strikes and hundreds of schools remain closed. Chancellor Rachel Reeves backs Andy Burnham as the next Prime Minister while speaking to Sky's Sophie Ridge at a business conference.
1: You're saying that Andy Burnham is going to be the next Prime Minister. Do you want to be his Chancellor?
2: Well, those would be choices for him. I'm not going to preempt those.
3: It's a great, great experience.
0: How do you think this place is called? Hopton, Houghton? And Scotland fans cling on to hope as the World Cup team faces an anxious wait to find out whether the Tartan Army will march on. Breaking news to bring you. British Transport Police say they are currently on scene at a level crossing in Lancashire following reports at 8.50 this morning that a train had struck a car. Paramedics and the fire service also in attendance. Two people were in the vehicle. Sadly, one has been pronounced dead at the scene, the other being taken to hospital and is reported to have life-threatening injuries. There have been no other injuries reported from the passengers on the train at this time. Just hearing that inquiries to establish the full circumstances of the incident are ongoing and that anyone who wants to speak to police can text 61016 and quote the reference 152. Of 25th of June. So just hearing that that level crossing incident at Hogton, Lancashire, that a train is striking a car and that paramedics and fire service officers in attendance, one person unfortunately pronounced sadly dead at the scene. Some further breaking news now. The UK recorded the highest June minimum temperature. Provisionally, it's been broken. Temperatures only falling to 23.5 degrees Celsius overnight at Bute Park in Cardiff. That's according to the Met Office. So that is very much a tropical night. The threshold for a tropical night is 20 degrees Celsius. Well, Bute Park there, 23.5. This is the live scene in central London. As I said at the beginning of the programme, some regions have already surpassed 30 degrees Celsius. That is the scene over Kew, the River Thames, winding its way through those trees there. It is a very hot day again. That red weather warning in force for large parts of central and southern England. Wider amber warnings in place through until Saturday for other regions of the UK, and also a yellow warning for the southwest too of thunderstorms there. This is all in relation to the extremely hot weather that is impacting all of Europe. And an extra element of breaking news to this, to give you a little bit of perspective, is that deaths related to the heat wave in Spain, and you can see there the heat map of Europe across France and Germany and the Netherlands there, but deaths related to the heat wave in Spain currently stand at 212. That is an early estimate from medical authorities in the country. The vast majority of those deaths in elderly members of the community. You can see their temperatures topping 40 degrees Celsius in France. Temperatures in the Basque region of Spain were said to be between 5 and 10 degrees higher than the seasonal average. And here we are in the UK, 38 degrees for Thursday and Friday, possible highs of 32 on Saturday, 26 Celsius on Sunday. Let's bring in our correspondent, Phoebe Southworth, who's in East London, and just remind us of these warnings that are in force.
4: Yeah, absolutely. So today is the second day of the red weather warning put in place by the Met Office. It's really quite serious. It means there's potentially a danger to life caused by these very high temperatures. And we're already seeing the effects of the weather across the UK, transport disruption, passengers being told not to travel unless absolutely necessary on trains. We saw a lot of delays and cancellations yesterday. Hospitals put under increasing pressure for people being admitted for heat-related conditions. Schools have been closed and also water shortages. In Kent, there's been a temporary hosepipe ban imposed. But nevertheless, in London's Victoria Park here in East London, people are enjoying the sunshine. They're having a really good day out in the park. We saw a Keep Fit class earlier, working out in the very lush green grass here, and people are just trying to stay cool. Well, I'm joined by Eleanor, who's here with her 6-month-old daughter. Eleanor, how are you coping in the heat?
5: Just trying to keep my daughter safe as possible, trying to enjoy the nice weather, but yeah, just making sure she's hydrated and as cool as she can be, trying to find the cool spots under the trees. We'll probably retreat somewhere cool indoors later when it gets a bit hotter, but yeah, it's quite a nice breeze at the moment, so not too bad at the moment.
4: Absolutely, I think ice lollies and lots of water is the order of the day, isn't it? But of course, yesterday was the hottest ever day in June ever recorded, and temperatures are set to rise even further today, potentially as high as 38 degrees. So a very long, sticky, boiling day ahead of us. And we're already seeing the potential concerns that this hot weather can cause, but also a lot of people enjoying what is usually quite rare sunny weather here in the UK.
0: Phoebe, live in East London, good to see you. Thank you. A bit of other breaking developments in this weather story. This is from the RAC saying that roadside patrols handled a fifth more breakdowns yesterday than normal for the time of a year. London, Essex, Kent and Sussex all got the biggest increases in vehicles failing due to the hot weather. Top issues including tyre blowouts. That's because, according to the RAC, the heat building, the pressure inside those tyres, batteries and overheating engines. So, of course, the advice from the RAC is to, of course, take sun cream, water, umbrellas, phone chargers and portable battery packs and shield mobile phones from the sun to avoid those overheating and to get pre-existing issues like warning lights on dashboards checked by an engineer or a mechanic as soon as you can, saying that the exceptional times and the increase in cool-outs a fifth higher than normal will require a little bit extra time for those call-outs as required. And that is the breaking news this hour. The UK record for the highest June minimum temperature provisionally broken, with temperatures only falling to 23.5 degrees Celsius. That was recorded at Bute Park, Cardiff overnight, the Met Office reporting. Let's bring in our meteorologist, Kirsty McCabe, for more details. It's a pretty remarkable overnight figure.
6: It has been a really warm, hot night, quite muggy feeling. And obviously before that, we had the hottest June day on record. You can see the temperature here, 36.1 was the high yesterday in Gosport, and we're likely to break that today. So it was a very hot day. We've still got the hot weather with us. It's maybe cooled off just a little bit in the east, but further west, we're still holding on to a lot of the heat. And the heat has come up from Spain and France, which they have seen some incredible numbers. It's been into the 40s there in very uncomfortable conditions at night. Here we've got the hottest weather today. We'll be out a little bit further west, but we could well see 38 degrees. Now, not normal for June, and that could still be another hot day on Friday, and that might be a little bit further east. We will start to see a breakdown in our weather. We've got some thundery downpours. There's plenty of thunderstorm warnings coming out now, and that's going to come in from the west and work their way across the country. It should freshen up the air. I think we could all do with that, and we'll see the temperatures returning to something a little bit more manageable over the weekend. And of course, with thunderstorms, hit and miss, not everywhere we'll get them. But we certainly need that air to freshen up. Last night was a tropical night, the warmest June night on record. Temperature didn't drop below 23.5 degrees in Cardiff, so very hot indeed. But it's not just the heat, of course, it's the humidity. So we've got a little muggy meter to show you, and that tells you how muggy the air has been. Now, we have something called the dew point temperature. You can see those numbers here. Now, if the air is, it's a measure of how much moisture the air holds. And if the air is very dry, the numbers are low. And that's what we had back in 2022. You might remember that record-breaking heat in July 2022. The air was hot, but it was very dry. And actually, you could almost cope. But more lately, we've had dew point temperatures into the low 20s. So very uncomfortable and oppressive numbers. And that air, because it's so moist, makes it really difficult for sleeping, especially overnight, because we cool down by sweating. And that sweat evaporates. That's what cools us down. But if the air is really moist, the sweat can't evaporate. And that means that you can't cool down efficiently and your core body temperature starts rising. So those really warm tropical nights are not great. And we are set to have another fairly warm night tonight. But as I mentioned, things will cool down as we go towards the weekend. So finally, we'll see a relief from the heat.
0: Kirsty with the Muggy Meter. Good to see you. Appreciate it. Thank you so much. I just want to break you some other news now. Heating Europe, the number of deaths related to the heatwave in Spain reported to stand at 212. It's an estimate from a monitoring system from one of the country's health institutes, the Carlos III Health Institute Centre of Epidemiology. We have been talking about hot weather across the continent. An estimated 94 million people experienced temperatures of 35 Celsius or above. That's according to some data work that was done by Agence France-Presse, the news agency. Somewhere around 350 million people, around two-thirds of the population of the European continent, experienced temperatures in excess of 30 degrees Celsius. They're figures that have been compiled by Agence France-Presse, being reported in several of the newspapers, including The Guardian, this morning. And it's testament to this heat dome that has embraced and engulfed large parts of Western Europe. We were reporting earlier this week that regions of the typically cooler Basque country in Spain were seeing temperatures 5 to 10 degrees Celsius higher than the seasonal average. Some regions at 10 degrees plus higher than the seasonal average. Temperatures well into the 40 degrees Celsius. Many parts of France, for its part, having warnings of high temperatures. You can see there the intensity of the red. Many of the regions of France under those red warnings actually banning the sale of alcohol. And there have been dozens of deaths reported due to drownings in France. So the threats of the hot weather, not only the recreational issues that it causes, but also the health issues that it causes too. Just seeing details here of the red weather warning for the UK. The rare red weather warning you can see there covering southern and central England into South Wales has now been extended. It has been extended until 9 p.m. this evening. There is that wider amber warning that goes as far north as the Humber Estuary and covers large parts of the east of the country. But the red weather warning for central and southern parts from the Met Office has been extended. Let me just bring you the text of what they say. Population-wide adverse health effects experienced, and it will not be limited to the most vulnerable. The extreme heat will lead to serious illness and danger to life. It will require substantial changes to working practices and daily routines. There is the high risk of failure of heat-sensitive systems and equipment, loss of power, loss of essential services such as water, electricity, gas and mobile phone services could be affected, and also delays on the roads and road closures, along with cancellations to rail and air travel, can be expected. So that red warning for extreme heat, which covers Oxford, London, down to the south coast of Kent as well, has been extended to 9 p.m. this evening. We're also keeping a close eye on the situation in Venezuela. Breaking developments there from the interim president, Delcy Rodriguez, saying that 164 people have died following the two major earthquakes in the country. They struck at 6 p.m. on Wednesday evening, local time. Two earthquakes, 39 seconds apart, 7.2 in magnitude and then 7.5 in magnitude. Highly severe in their strength, and you can see there the physical impact of those tremors. The first estimate of the number of deaths this morning, around 5 hours ago, was 32. That has now increased to 164. It's estimated that more than 700 people have been left injured as a result of the devastation caused by those two tremors. One website that is compiling the details and information of people reported missing and uncontactable is 11,482 people currently said to be out of contact. These are live images coming to us from Venezuela. And you can see there just how much devastation has been wrought by those two powerful earthquakes. You've got there the debris of that building, and then you can see to the left-hand side those walls that have collapsed. You can see people working through to shift through the rubble as the camera slowly makes its way to the left-hand side. I think we'll be able to see an excavator, some form of digger that is being used to clear out some of the debris that is being deposited on the road there. We have also seen emergency service responders, medics, members of the paramilitary forces responding with their bare hands. We saw earlier this morning generators being brought to locations as that excavator makes its way to clear more of that rubbish. Generators being brought to locations to power cutting equipment, to cut through the reinforced steel bars and the concrete that had descended. And just take a moment to consider that. As you see there, the power cable, telegraph pole that is bowed to one side, the multiple floors, it appears, of that building that have all concertinaed together, compressed one on top of each other, and then the roof of that building collapsed, slumped to the side, the right-hand side of that roof resting on the ground. But it should, of course, be a completely different picture in the country. Venezuela is a nation that has been wrought by both economic and political upheaval and chaos. It is a country that, of course, was thrown into turmoil in early January when President Trump ordered the capture of Nicolas Maduro, the then leader of the country. Nicolas Maduro's replacement, Delcy Rodriguez, is the interim president. She says that she will work with the United States, and the United States has offered support and rescue and recovery efforts. That is being made harder by the fact that airports in the region have been affected too. I spoke to a journalist, Catherine Ellis, this time an hour ago, who said that entry into the country was currently impossible by air. She was in neighbouring Colombia at Bogota Airport and was going to try and make progress into Venezuela via land border crossings. This is the scene there live now, 6:15, daybreak, bringing the full extent of the devastation and also the deaths as a result of these earthquakes. 164 people known to have died. But considering the fact that I can see one website that shows 11,500 people are out of contact, we can but assume, unfortunately, that those figures regarding the number of deaths and the number of injuries will substantially rise. The United States Geological Survey's estimation suggests there is around a 39-40% risk of death, somewhere between 1 and 10,000. That is an estimate. That is not the figure that has been confirmed. It's also being estimated that the impact to the Venezuelan GDP will be between 1 and 4%, just signifiers of just how much this situation has impacted the region. One of the main focal points is La Guaira, which is the main port. It lies just north of Caracas. It's next to Simon Bolivar Airport, which is the main airport for the capital as well. And this is a city that lies just north of Caracas. We're looking at live images from the capital at the moment, but Guyana is a city of around 270,000 people. And we're expecting to get more developments, more images from the scene there. It's just worth also reminding you that there is plenty more on this situation regarding the earthquake on the Sky News app, the live page running there. I'm just seeing here that the Venezuelan interim leader is saying that there will be an initial fund of $200 million using resources from the International Monetary Fund. So an initial $200 million fund there. But like I say, the interim president, Delcy Rodriguez, saying that at least 164 people have been reported killed as a result of the earthquake. The stock exchange in Caracas has suspended trading following those earthquakes, and the building will be used as a collection centre starting tomorrow. That's according to a statement there. So we'll keep a close eye on the situation in Venezuela. There is more details on the live pages on the Sky News website and Sky News app. It's 11:18. You're watching Sky. Let's turn the focus back to the UK, because in the last few minutes, the Red Met Office weather warning for extreme heat has been extended until 9 p.m. tomorrow. That is Friday evening. Let's bring in Kirsty McCabe, who's got more details for us. Kirsty, what does it say?
6: Well, basically, we had until now tomorrow's hot weather underneath an amber warning, because there wasn't as quite as confident we would reach the high temperatures, because we've got these thunderstorms coming in which may influence it. But it does now look likely that across the southeast, that's where we're going to keep holding on to the much higher temperatures. These were the max temperatures yesterday, of course, record-breaking heat across the UK, record-breaking for June. We are expecting to see those temperatures continue to rise a little bit through today. The peak of the heat, the 38, will be out towards the West Country. So today we're looking at 38 degrees, but we could see that continuing into tomorrow. And tomorrow the heat will be a little bit further east again. So today in the West, tomorrow a little bit further east. The weekend is going to be turning cooler and fresher because we have the thunderstorms coming through to help clear the air. But it's still this very muggy, humid weather at the moment. And if we can show the weather warnings, you can see just where we've got this latest amber and red warning. So it's across the southeast is where we're seeing this zone of very hot air as we go into Friday. And that's why we have effectively the third extreme heat warning, red heat warning issued for the UK. So it's very rare that we issue the extreme heat warnings, but that is going to be in place as we go through. So you can take a look now. This is actually, you can see the overall picture at the moment. This is what we have for Thursday, but by Friday, it will be just this area here. So we're going to look across the southeast of England. So the home counties, southeast England, that's the zone that will hold on to the hottest weather for longest. And of course, it really is quite difficult at the moment to sleep, given just how humid and muggy the air is. We're not seeing the 40 degrees we had back in 2022, but that's was a very sort of different feel to the air there. It was much drier. We've been talking about how muggy it is at the moment. We have got a little bit of a muggy meter that's been showing you just the difference that the moisture in the air can make. So very hot and humid weather will continue to cause issues, especially overnight, people struggling to cool down in the very muggy and difficult conditions.
0: Kirsty, really appreciate it. Thank you so much. Do take care out there. It is incredibly hot. There are those red warnings in force. Do abide by the advice as well. Stay inside if you can. And, of course, reduce travel as and where possible. Still to come here on Sky News Today, Gareth Barlow with you. Going to bring you plenty more on those record temperatures. Potentially a new record minimum temperature of 23.5 degrees Celsius at Bute Park in Cardiff. That's a provisional figure from the Met Office. Figures could rise as high as 38 degrees again today and possibly tomorrow. All the latest from the UK and also from Venezuela.

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4: Breaking news to bring you now. Updates on the number of people who've been left dead following major earthquakes in Venezuela. An estimated 164 people at least have lost their lives. Figures for the number of people injured standing around 900, a suggestion of 971 in some media outlets. These are live pictures from Caracas right now. You can see there just the impact of those earthquakes. There was two. They struck at around 6 p.m. Wednesday local time. The first 7.2 in magnitude. The second, just 39 seconds later, 7.5 in magnitude. And of course, in circumstances such as this, also worth remembering that aftershocks, further tremors can be an issue not only in the coming hours, but in the coming days and weeks as those tectonic plates settle into their new positions. You can see there the multi-agency response, people using wheelbarrows and spades to try and make some clearance of the debris of the rubble. Reports on some media services say that people can be heard from under collapsed buildings shouting out for help, shouting for assistance. Speaking to one expat who lives outside of the country now as part of the kind of the global diaspora of Venezuelans, he was highlighting a website that has brought together the names of around 11,500 people who are currently reported missing by their loved ones. And you can see there members of the Guardia Nacional appearing in their uniforms there. And in the background, that is a building that appears to have collapsed down to its right-hand side. An earlier shot of that debris that you can see up on the left-hand side appeared to show multiple floors that had collapsed on top of each other. And it will be in the voids between floor spaces. It will be in the stairwells. It will be beneath the doorframe reveals that rescuers will be looking to try and see if they can find people who have survived this really very tragic situation. Wednesday was a national holiday in Venezuela. It meant that many people were at home. The time of day as well will have meant that many people will have been at home in their family surroundings having dinner. So greater chance of people being impacted by collapsed residential buildings and properties. Fewer people probably out on the streets. So the number of people impacted is expected to rise. The breaking figure this hour is that 164 deaths have been reported, around 900 injuries. However, an estimate of the potential outcome of this has been provided by the United States Geological Service, suggesting around a 40% probability of the number of deaths somewhere in the region of 1 to 10,000. That is not confirmed at this time, and it is only a guide and an estimate being provided by the USGS, but it is indicative of the potential human impact of these two quakes. It's also being suggested that the economic impact will stand somewhere between 1 to 4% of Venezuela's GDP, and Venezuela is a country that has suffered from economic and political crises numerous in recent years. It could also be argued has suffered from political mismanagement under the leadership of Nicolas Maduro.

0: Douro. He, of course, then captured by the United States, kidnapped, you could also argue, on that fateful day in early January, plunging the country into further political upheaval. The United States, other neighbouring South American nations offering help to Venezuela, that will be challenging. Airports currently being out of commission, but I'm sure they will be reopened as swiftly as possible. Further breaking news this hour. Red Med Office weather warnings have been extended until 9 p.m. tomorrow. They had originally been in force for Wednesday and for Thursday. The Met Office has now extended that red weather warning for extreme heat through until Friday, 9 p.m. And so that is a region. It is covering Canterbury, London, St. Albans, Reading, Oxford. It extends as far south as New Aylesford, Winchester, skirts alongside Hungerford and Ashford as well, but covers large parts of London and the southeast, Royal Tunbridge Wells, Maidstone, Ashford, Hastings, along the coastline to Brighton too. Red extreme heat warnings for hot and humid weather continuing until 9 p.m. tomorrow night. More broadly, there is an amber warning for extreme heat that extends as far north as Nottingham, Manchester and Hull, as far west as Birmingham and skirts along the M4 corridor as well. And then beyond that, yellow thunderstorm warnings for pretty much all of central and southern Scotland, all of the northwest and northeast of England and all of Wales too, skirting down through the Midlands. It is a mosaic of weather warnings across the United Kingdom at the moment. And this is a situation that is affecting not just the UK, but wider Europe as well. In the last hour, we've heard that 212 deaths have been provisionally recorded in Spain as a result of severe weather too there. So do take care, especially in that red extreme heat warning that's in force now. Breaking news until 9 p.m. on Sunday, on Friday, Friday. It is 11:30. Let's actually just hear from the Prime Minister, the outgoing Prime Minister, Sir Keir Starmer, who's been speaking the past few minutes, asked about a various number of things, but started with whether schools should have closed as a result of that heatwave.
1: Look, it is very hot, and obviously schools will have to take the appropriate measures, and each school will gauge for itself what the measures are. But it is important that we as a government coordinate this across the country, and actually with all of the countries within the United Kingdom, which is what we're doing. We're having COBRA meetings at the official level to monitor what's going on, give the appropriate advice. But obviously, it falls to me and others to say, take care, be sensible with precautions, and schools are going to have to decide. And they are deciding. Most of them finishing a little bit early, or many of them, but they will gauge that according to their local conditions.
2: What are your commitments, which you now can't see outcome, is to empty these migrant hotels, moving migrants into camps or elsewhere? What progress are you making on that?
1: In the first 2 years of this government, we made really important progress on immigration. And, you know, one of the tests of an outgoing Prime Minister is whether you leave the country in a better state than you found it. And I am leaving it in a better state. Immigration has long been a cause for concern. On lawful migration, which when we came in 2 years ago was nearly a million net migration, we got that down to about a fifth of that number. So a huge reduction, over 80% reduction. On the crossings across the channel, which so many people are concerned about, understandably, we brought those numbers down as well. So the steps we've taken are beginning to pay off. And at the same time, asylum hotels are closing. Now, the last two are linked, obviously, because with less people getting across the channel, there's less that need to be housed. More work to do, but we are in a much better place than we were 2 years ago.
2: And more will close shortly?
1: Yes, that's the ambition, to close more asylum hotels, to reduce those channel crossings. Nobody should be making that crossing. And having got lawful migration under control, to keep it under control and not let it get out of control as the last government did.
2: The other commitment you made to MPs yesterday is to publish your defence investment
1: yes.
2: plan by the NATO summit in Ankara, where you'll be prepared for the UK. Will you get the sign-off of the probable next Prime Minister, Andy Burling, to whether you agree?
1: Well, again, let's look at the two-year period that I've been Prime Minister. Last year, we announced the biggest increase, sustained increase in defence spending since the 1980s. That means over this Parliament, £270 billion spent on defence. That's the sort of money that's never been spent before. The Defence Investment Plan is looking at the next generation capability, making sure that we're fully equipped across all of our armed forces. That will be additional money on top of the increase I've already put in place. That plan is being finalised, and we will publish it before the NATO summit, which is a week on Tuesday, I'm sorry. Well, everybody understands why it's important that we spend the money that we must spend on our armed forces, and so it's my intention to publish that ahead of the NATO summit. That's the right time to publish it, when we'll be coming together as NATO countries, the single most effective military alliance the world has ever seen, to share our capabilities and to make sure we emerge from that summit stronger as a military force.
2: On how you are, you've been serving popcorn to school children. The country's looking on going, this is a kind of popcorn moment for this government. I mean, the chaos of the Tories, you said, wouldn't carry on. It is now happening for your government. What do you say to those who say you aren't the same as the Tories? It's just as chaotic. And would you serve an Andy Burnham government?
1: Well, let me make my position absolutely clear. I am stepping down after 2 years, leaving the country in a better position than when I found it. I will do that with good grace, and I will do that making sure that there is an orderly transition, and that is what I'm going to do. I'm going to be professional. I'm going to have at the foremost in my mind the sense of service and duty that has driven me as Prime Minister. I will continue to faithfully serve my country to make sure that any disruption is absolutely minimised, and that's why I'm taking steps now to ensure that that can be done in a sensible way. I will do it in good grace. I will do it faithfully serving my country. It is the privilege of my life to have been and to be the Prime Minister of the United Kingdom, and I remind myself of that every single day.
2: How are you feeling about it?
1: Well, look, it is an incredible honour and privilege to be Prime Minister. I am determined to act in a way that ensures there's an orderly transition. That is my duty. I feel it very, very deeply, and I will do that, faithfully serving my country until the day I hand over, and then making sure that whatever comes next is a success and the country can go on. I love this country. I love this country. I want this country to thrive, and I shall do everything I can to make sure it's a success and thrives. The first bit of that is making sure that there's an orderly transition, and we go on and build on the good stuff we've done in the first 2 years of this government.
0: The Prime Minister there, outgoing Prime Minister Sir Keir Starmer, speaking a short while ago, saying that he'll continue to faithfully serve the country until the end of his time in office. Let's, though, remind you of some of the breaking news. At least 164 people have been left dead after two major earthquakes struck Venezuela. This is the live scene in Caracas, 6:35 local time. So with daybreak and dawn, the full extent of the devastation, the damage and the deaths becoming ever more apparent. You can see there the human response to this as rescue workers continue to try and establish whether people trapped beneath that rubble are alive and whether they can be recovered and saved and rescued. There are always stories of absolute wonder. We hope that there are many of them throughout the coming hours and coming days in this situation. But we also know that that figure of 164 will rise further. Let's discuss this further with Emeritus Professor of Emergency Planning and Management at the University College of London, Professor David Alexander. Really good to see you, David. What's your kind of initial analysis of the scenes we're seeing?
3: Well, the death toll is definitely going to go up and possibly very substantially. It will be at least 2 weeks before we have a clear idea of exactly what has happened in Caracas and other major urban centres. Northern Venezuela is not a place where earthquakes are that uncommon, and in fact it has had a number of large earthquakes over the last century. They're not extremely common, but they're common enough that they are a major hazard there. We've now had two in a row. We'll have aftershocks. Aftershocks tend to decline fairly rapidly, but there is a high chance of anomalously large aftershocks that could bring down buildings that have been severely weakened by the prime shocks that occurred first.
0: What's your analysis of the level of infrastructure damage and devastation as a result of this?
3: Not to tell at the moment, but probably very substantial. The first question is, in what state are the hospitals? Are they functional? Are they dangerous, having been damaged? Second question, the lifelines. In other words, can vehicles, equipment and personnel get to the places where they're needed? Will they find bridges down? Will they find roads blocked with rubble and all of that? If the answer is no, then perhaps we can expect a quicker response than if instead the answer is yes. But my guess is that there will be substantial blockage and disruption and that there will be damage to hospitals.
0: What is the typical methodology of emergency services, of governments in responding to these kind of circumstances? Because, you know, we can see here rescue and recovery efforts, but there is so much that you could focus attention on. What is the kind of the typical pathway to trying to work through these events?
3: Well, the first priority is always to try to rescue people and preserve life. Rescue teams will set off from all sorts of places around the world. Let's remember that in the Haiti earthquake of 2010, the first responders were actually from Iceland, because the instant they heard about it, they jumped into a plane and left. A typical rescue team will have probably something like 58 people in it and 4 tons of equipment. The trouble is that most foreign rescue teams arrive too late, usually after at least 36 hours following the main shocks. At that point, there are very few people left to rescue, unfortunately. So, in fact, the cost per life saved is very high, but the effectiveness is very low. The question, therefore, remains, well, what about local rescue ability? And that, I don't think, is particularly high in Venezuela.
0: David, let's just take a look at some video that's just come into us here at Sky News. It does show the moment of the building collapse as a result of the earthquake. It may be a distressing watch for some viewers, but let's just take a moment to take a look at this. Footage captured by a man who was live streaming the collapse of a house in the district on the outskirts of Caracas. You can see there the screams, the shouts, the expletives, the shock, the dust, people running through those streets. And I guess this is a moment to consider kind of mitigation for natural disasters. And so much of it is intertwined into building design and construction methods. What should we take away from kind of what was in place or perhaps wasn't in place in buildings and property design in Venezuela?
3: Well, in the first place, in my 46 years of studying earthquakes, twice I have actually seen in first person scenes like that, buildings collapsing in front of me. It's worth noting that fairly detailed studies in the US have suggested that the principal cause of earthquake disasters, not earthquakes, earthquake disasters, is corruption. We have building codes. For example, Venezuela could use the Caribbean Uniform Building Code, which is detailed and appropriate. What we don't often have is adequate construction standards and surveillance of that by inspectors to ensure that the standards are met. And if you look at some of the pictures that have come out of Venezuela of damaged buildings, it is very clear that they're not built to an adequate standard to withstand earthquakes. So that's the first thing that needs to happen. If we recall the Turkish earthquakes of 2023, thousands and thousands of homes collapsed. Most of the multi-story, multi-occupancy dwellings, more than 100,000, in fact. And the reason was quite simply because the building codes were not observed. Turkey has had building codes since 1930. Venezuela has building codes. If you don't observe them, the result is that when there is an earthquake, buildings will reach the limits of structural stability and they will pancake, as we see in the footage here.
0: And when we say building codes, this is potentially corruption that would lead to, what, substandard concrete being used, not enough reinforcing elements being deployed,
3: maybe all of that.
0: Buildings built too high, for example, or too close together?
3: All of that. is worth remembering that as a rule of thumb, it costs about 10 or 11% more to build a building to resist earthquakes than it does to build it to fall down if there is an earthquake. And this is a major incentive for speculators and constructors and so on not to observe codes. They make more money out of it. And of course, it is rather difficult to see in a building once it is constructed whether the reinforcing rods are bent in the right way, whether the concrete is of the right consistency and all of the other things, and whether the foundations are adequate as well.
0: In the coming hours, what will be the primary focus for the authorities? Rescue and recovery, and I guess as much international cooperation as can be delivered, but to your point, as swiftly as possible. So a key focus, I assume, on making sure that airports are operational.
3: Absolutely. Airports more than anything, because of the arrival of C-130 transport planes laden with equipment to get inside the sort of rubble we see in the film here, requires specialist expertise and equipment to be able to tunnel into that. If we go back to the Mexico City earthquake of 1985, it is said that 2.2 rescuers died for every person rescued. And the reason was that they were unequipped, untrained, spontaneous rescuers who would go into buildings that would then collapse in aftershocks. And that is something we absolutely have to avoid, of course.
0: Professor David Alexander, joining us live here on Sky News. Really appreciate your insights and analysis. Thank you so much. You watch the Sky News, Gareth Marlowe with you. I just want to remind you that the coming footage does have distressing elements. It does show a building collapse, but this is some of the scenes from Wednesday evening in Venezuela. So there is the scene there, the footage captured by someone who was live streaming at the moment. You can see there the shock, the horror etched onto that man's face as the people run down the street. The street's filled with dust in an instant following Wednesday evening's earthquakes. I can't tell you whether that was the first or second tremor there, but they were only 39 seconds apart. Incredibly strong as well, 7.2, 7.5 in magnitude. You can see there people in the streets. It was a national holiday in Venezuela yesterday, so it led to many people being off work, being at their homes. As we're hearing there from Professor David Alexander, the number of people who have been killed expected to rise currently stands, according to the interim president, Delcio Rodriguez, at 164. More details to come on that situation here on Sky News. Elsewhere, still to come, more details on the red weather warning that's been extended until 9 p.m. here in the UK on Friday night.
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0: You're watching Sky News, Gareth Marlow with you. Let's just take a few moments to return to that breaking news from Venezuela. This is latest video footage that's come to us here at Sky. It does show the moment that a building collapses. It's not an easy watch, but let's just share with you this.
11: Mi mamá, weón.
0: Screams and dust there filling the air in Venezuela. The earthquake, 7.2 and 7.5 in magnitude, striking at around 6 p.m. local time on Wednesday. You can see there people running through the streets. This footage was captured by a man who was live streaming during the course of the disaster. And this is an ongoing situation, but one that has so far led to the deaths of at least 164 people, but that figure expected to rise. Let's show you live images from the capital, Caracas, where we're seeing the ongoing search, rescue and recovery effort. The small skid steer loader there being utilised to clear away debris. It looks as though that is a building that has collapsed and slumped down to its right-hand side. Speaking to a professor of disaster management and recovery, he referred to floors collapsing on top of each other like a set of pancakes, pancaked buildings. But it is within those buildings that it's being reported by some media outlets that shouts for help and recovery are still being heard. And this is a devastating situation, but there are always those miracles, those glimmers of hope. And so we've been seeing from various perspectives across the capital, Caracas, ongoing recovery efforts. Prior scenes overnight showed generators being brought in to power cutting equipment and jacks as well to enable rescue efforts and rescuers to get into spaces, voids, gaps between the various floors and pieces of masonry and steel beams to try and get to people who have been trapped by those falling buildings. One website that is bringing together the number of people reported missing currently stands around 11,500. Testament to the devastation, testament as well to the fact that many phone and electrical networks have been impacted. We'll keep you fully across the developments there in Venezuela throughout the coming hours here on Sky News, the live page on the app running as we speak. I also want to turn our attention to the weather here in the UK, because the Met Office has extended a red warning for extreme heat into Friday, now lasting until 9 p.m. tomorrow. This is the scene in central London. River Thames there, pedestrians making their way across the bridge. Much of the discussion, though, is whether workers should still be expected to turn up in these conditions. Some unions calling for heat strikes. Joining us now is Rico Vojtulovic from the National Federation of Builders, head of policy and market insight for you. Good to have you with us. What's your take on how the hot weather is affecting people? How should the government, how should employers be responding?
12: Well, good morning. This conversation comes up all the time, every year, in fact, and one of our most popular guidance documents on the Ask NFB website is the hot weather guidance. And that's how we should be responding, with guidance. And it's always a temptation to call for heat strike as an example, but it's not the right approach. No other country does it. I think Saudi Arabia may have maximum temperatures, but guidance we have for low temperatures, we should have the same for high temperatures. And that's for a number of reasons, in part to ensure we have mitigation in case it does get incredibly hot.
0: So people should still be turning up for work, in your opinion?
12: Yeah, I think so. There are some jobs you'll be able to do at home and some organisations will be comfortable with that, but other jobs, not so. And so it really is at the discretion of the employer to make that decision. But it's also that employer needs to make sure that their staff are safe and healthy. And, you know, as I said, it's the most popular document because actually employers do want to make sure their staff are healthy. And, you know, I've got two children going to nursery and they are finishing early today because they want to, you know, give the staff a chance to work, but also perhaps, you know, get that strike, that balance. There are mitigation solutions they could implement. But of course, if you ask for a strike, you're never going to get those mitigation solutions. You're just going to skip the whole, let's make it work for everybody.
0: The World Health Organization suggests that kind of nearly 23 million occupational injuries occur each year because of heat. Those working outdoors, construction, for example, scaffolders, farmers, people that work in building trades, most exposed to that. You know, there is, though, you know, when it's 38, 39, 40 degrees Celsius, is there an argument that with respect to guidance document can only go so far in keeping people safe in this kind of weather?
12: Well, partly it's down to the individual. So we've updated our guidance documents very recently to kind of include solutions, perhaps, you know, changing shifts, ensuring you've got somebody going around, making sure everyone's hydrated or feeling well, checking on people throughout the day. So you may get to a situation, you know, what you're describing there is potentially that Saudi Arabia issue. Now, are we talking about 2, 3, 4, 5 days a year, or are we talking about 3 months of the year? And that's the difference between a guidance document operating well and a strike. And so that balance needs to be reached, and that's pragmatic rather than simply reactionary. And I would say we do a very good job. You know, during the COVID strike, we had 11-page documents. So apologies to our members, we had to stick that up everywhere to make sure their workers kept safe. But I would ask, you know, the unions in particular calling for a strike, well, are their staff having air conditioning in, say, hospitals to ensure that they are not suffering these issues because they're working indoor? I know many people working in healthcare and they do not. So why do we go to this solution of a strike instead of actually fixing the potential issue that may just be marginal over a 365-day year?
0: There are lots of protocols for big business, big operations, big employers, big corporations, but there is an awful lot of the United Kingdom that is powered and run by small businesses, lone workers, self-employed individuals, you know, household businesses who maybe don't have the same capacity or the same protocols in place. What's your advice to people who, you know, at the end of the day have got to earn enough money to feed the kids and put on the lights, but maybe kind of struggle with the balance of you know, doing everything they need to do and then also doing everything they need to do to keep safe?
12: Yeah, it's a very fair challenge. So if you look at the construction industry, almost 50% of people are self-employed. So your main contractor that's employing them could have, you know, mitigation solutions on site. It could have water. But if it's up to that individual to make the choice, because effectively it's their business, are they going to come to work to earn the money, or are they not, and not earn the money because they're not directly employed? It's a really difficult decision, and I would agree. That's why, again, it's really important to ensure that if you're contracting, as an example, you are actually really thinking about your staff that you directly employ, and also your supply chain. And I would argue that typically these things are partnerships, you know, particularly in the construction industry. So you want to keep healthy relations so you get good outcomes, good quality. You keep those relationships in the long term because you might work with somebody for 20, 30 years. Is it in your supply chain? So it's a fair question to ask. But then again, it shouldn't automatically be let's strike. It should be how do we achieve the balance until people can't work?
0: Joining us from the National Federation of Builders, Rico Wojtulowicz, joining us from Brighton. Thank you so much. Well, with that in mind, here's the weather.
13: Dinner under the stars tonight?
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0: Yesterday, the 1976 record for the hottest June day was broken in Gosport and Wisley, both recording 36 Celsius. A brief victory. Temperatures expected to rise higher today. Heat reaching its peak. A red warning in place across southern parts of the country, and the wider warning, amber warnings in effect until Saturday for eastern areas. The focus of the heat shifting today. The highest temperatures likely to occur in the zone from southern England to the West Country, the West Midlands and northeastern regions of Wales. Values in the low to mid 30s will be reached quite widely. Potential high, though, of 38 Celsius. For much of the country, another fine sunny day. For northern Scotland, though, cloud and rain turning increasingly heavy and thundery through the afternoon. Showers moving into the southwest, likely to give some downpours. Some hail and thunder along with sudden strong winds with gusts of excess of 50 miles an hour.
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0: Keeping a close eye on the situation in Venezuela as well. It is just coming up to 7 o'clock in the morning there, local time. This is the scene following two earthquakes which struck around 6 p.m. on Wednesday evening. 7.2 and 7.5 in magnitude. So far, 164 people confirmed to have died, but the figure is expected to rise.

0: You're watching Sky News Today. It is midday. I'm Gareth Barnack. These are the headlines. Fears for thousands of people missing after Venezuela's hit by two powerful earthquakes. Buildings turned to rubble. At least 164 people reported dead, hundreds more injured in back-to-back tremors that shook a region close to the capital. In the UK, red warning for extreme heat extended to include Friday as the UK recorded the highest minimum temperature. That figure's been broken. And breaking news, in the last hour, 212 people reported to have died in Spain due to the heatwave there. In politics, Chancellor Rachel Reeves backs Andy Burnham as the next Prime Minister while speaking to Sky's Sophie Ridge at a business conference.
1: You're saying that Andy Burnham is going to be the next Prime Minister. Do you want to be his Chancellor?
2: Well, those would be choices for him. I'm not going to preempt those.
3: It was a great experience. It was a party. Because you know what? No, Scotland, no party! No, Scotland!
0: Scotland fans clinging on to hope as the World Cup team faces an anxious wait to find out whether the Tartan Army will march on. Very good afternoon to you. There are fears for thousands of people missing in Venezuela. After two powerful earthquakes hit the country, it's caused widespread damage and devastation. More than 164 people have been killed. Nearly 1,000 have been injured. There's a warning, though, that those figures will significantly rise. Let's bring you this video. It's coming to us in the last half an hour. It does show the moment a building collapses from the earthquake. It's a pretty hard watch. You saw there three people huddled together as the building came crashing down. The footage captured by a man live streaming the collapse of a house on a district on the outskirts of Caracas. Residents shouting and running into the streets. The streets filled with dust and debris as they do so. Well, dozens of buildings have collapsed. Rescuers are working to search through the rubble to find survivors. The interim president declaring a state of emergency. The quakes were among the strongest to strike Venezuela in more than a century. They can be felt throughout the region. Venezuela sits near multiple fault lines and straddles both the South American and Caribbean plates, making strong earthquakes far less common than other parts, though, of South America. Let's show you live pictures from Caracas right now. You can see the search and rescue operation underway, teams working through the rubble. This is the scene at 7 in the morning local time. It is just 13 hours since those two earthquakes of 7.2 and 7.5 struck. We've seen varying intensity in and around this scene. That skid steer loader has been shoveling away debris at the foreground of this image. In the middle of this region, we had seen greater activity in terms of search and rescue personnel working, rescue operations ongoing. But that is the scene live. Like I say, Venezuela struck shortly after 6 p.m. local time. Properties turned to rubble as quakes hit the two of them, the area surrounding the capital, Caracas. The United States Geological Service says the first, magnitude 7.2, hit the northern part of the Yaraquis state, which is around 190 miles west of Caracas, followed less than a minute later, 39 seconds in fact, by a magnitude 7.5 tremor in the same region. Joining us now is journalist and photographer Manu Quintero, who is in the capital, Caracas. Manu, good to see you. How are you doing?
4: Hello, Gareth. All good.
0: Talk to us, if you will, about what's happening behind you.
4: Well, this is a 15-story building. It was kind of bigger brother of this one, which I'm pointing with my finger, which collapsed after the earthquake in a matter of minutes. Since yesterday, when the earthquake happened, a lot of rescue workers and volunteers have been working very hard all night long, trying to find survivors within the rubble.
0: Can you hear anybody calling out from the rubble?
4: No, but I heard that during the night they found two bodies.
0: Two bodies, but as yet no survivors recovered from that building. And if you kind of turn round, what else can we see surrounding you at the moment? We can see obviously the press looking at the scene.
4: Yeah, there are like many journalists here. Many of them have been staying here for the whole night. What I can see that is important to point is that like what you are seeing here is a three-lane street, like a three-lane avenue, which is completely like covered by the building which collapsed just here. Just behind me, there is people who live in this building who are waiting for having the little hope that their relative will be found alive. And here is like rescue workers, police officer, National Guard, and a lot of volunteers working nonstop.
0: And this building, this 15-story building, was it a residential building?
4: Yes, it was.
0: And Manu, this is the scene where you are. More broadly across Caracas, more broadly across the region, how widespread is this level of destruction?
4: Well, I think that the greatest area which was affected is La Guaira State, which is just behind the big mountain which protects Caracas from the Caribbean, which is like a shore belt or 20 kilometers. Like a video from social media shows that it was like a huge line of building falling apart just at the same time, and you can see like big smoke. So this area is considered the ground zero of the earthquake.
0: Where were you, Manu, when the earthquake struck?
4: Well, I was in the place where I'm staying, and I don't live here anymore. I was here for an assignment, and then like everything started, and well, I have to go to the cover, and once it stopped, I'm just working up the road.
0: What was the moment like? So there was the first earthquake at 7.2 magnitude, then 39 seconds, and then the second at 7.5. What exactly did those earthquakes feel like?
4: Well, honestly, I did not feel the difference or like the moment in one stop and the second started. To me, it feels like a whole, just a big one long earthquake, which I thought it was never going to stop.
0: Did it last for a couple of minutes? At what point did you kind of be able to kind of get your bearings and realize exactly what had happened?
4: Well, you know, like when we are in danger or time perception is very different. So like to me, it feels like eternity for a while, but the reality is that it happened for about 1 minute.
0: Have you ever experienced anything like this before, Manu?
4: Well, yes, I used to live in this street before, a little bit uphill, and it was very common here to have some tremors because it's a very seismic area in the city. But I have never experienced a proper earthquake like before, like yesterday.
0: We can see behind you the rescue and recovery effort. What is the government doing at the moment in terms of trying to help people?
4: Well, they've been sending a lot of personnel to all the buildings which collapsed, also to try to put some order in the situation because, you know, like volunteers can have the will to go and help, but they can also put themselves in danger. So it's a very tricky situation. I will say that considering the enormous, the size of the tragedy, the fact that there are a lot of like police officers, National Guard trying to help, and a lot of volunteers, it shows that everyone now is trying to help.
0: How would you describe Venezuela at the moment? Because obviously 2026 started in that most dramatic way with Nicolas Maduro being captured by the Americans. What's that done to Venezuela as a country? What impact did that have on Venezuelan people?
4: Well, I think so far everything is pretty soon. The state of the oil industry is quite damaged, and I don't think that only 6 months will fix it. The reality in the street is that life is getting more expensive. Before there was scarcity everywhere. Now you can find everything everywhere, but then people don't have money to pay for it. I also see that there is like kind of economic boom, but it's more pointed to like high class luxury people who I think they just build those places more for themselves.
0: And Manu, do you have somewhere that you're able to still stay? Is your kind of home, your building, wherever you normally live, is that still standing?
4: Well, still standing, but it's quite damaged, as far as I understand. I talked with some former neighbors, and yeah, they say that the building is compromised. So I think that once the search and rescue stop, like the evaluation of the building, we will see that probably many of them will not be able to have it anymore.
0: Joining us live from the Venezuelan capital, Caracas, journalist and photographer Manu Quintero. Thank you so much for your time. Appreciate it.
4: Thank you, Garrett.
0: I just also want to flag the figures that we're giving you are developing as we speak, and testament to that is the details that are contained on a website. It's called Desaparecido Terremoto Venezuela. It is a website that's been developed that is bringing together the details of people reported missing. It is estimated that more than 11,000 people have been reported missing by their loved ones. In fact, actually, traffic to the website is so intense that the website currently unavailable, but that is the scene there live. Manu standing just close to that disaster site. He was telling us that is, in fact, a 15-story building, 15-story building that has collapsed on top of itself. He says that at least two people were recovered dead from the remains of that building. Whilst we had heard some reports of people being heard in other disaster areas calling for help, he says there's no sign, certainly audibly, of anybody who is inside the remains of that building calling for assistance. That doesn't mean that miracles won't happen in the search, rescue and recovery efforts, but it is testament to the fact that this really is an incredibly intense scene for the authorities to work in. And as you can see there, more rescue and recovery equipment, more clearance equipment being brought in, multi-agency approach to trying to help those affected by these two earthquakes. And international assistance is being provided, offers from countries including the Dominican, Ecuador and the United States as well. We'll keep a close eye on the developments of this story. It will develop in the coming days and the coming weeks. Stick with us on Sky News. Plenty more as well on the live page on the Sky News app. Just came up to 12:15 on a Thursday afternoon. Let's talk about the weather, shall we? The Met Office extending its red warning for extreme heat here in the UK through until Friday. It now lasts until 9 p.m. tomorrow, covering parts of London and the southeast of England. And it all comes after a sleepless night for many of us. It was the warmest June night on record, with many places in England and Wales not dropping below 20 degrees Celsius. Hundreds of schools remain closed. Major travel disruption is expected. A hospital in Portsmouth declared a critical incident because of that heat. Well, Sir Keir Starmer has been discussing the measures that people are taking to ensure that safety is in place, in particular across schools in the UK.
5: It is very hot, and obviously schools will have to take the appropriate measures, and each school will gauge for itself what the measures are. But it is important that we as a government coordinate this across the country, and actually with all of the countries within the United Kingdom, which is what we're doing. We're having COBRA meetings at the official level to monitor what's going on, give the appropriate advice. But obviously, it falls to me and others to say, take care, be sensible with precautions, and schools are going to have to decide, and they are deciding. Most of them finishing a little bit early, or many of them, but they will gauge that according to their local condition.
0: Let's bring in our meteorologist, Kirsty McCabe, who's got more details for us. Kirsty.
6: Thank you very much. It has been an extremely hot spell of weather, and it continues to the extent that we have another red weather warning, as you've heard. And that means that the red weather, severe weather warnings for this extreme heat are going to continue right through today into tomorrow. And what does that mean? Well, it means there's a matrix system behind our weather warnings. So we've got yellow, amber and red. And the change in terms of how confident we are the weather event's going to happen and how impactful it's going to be. Red is the highest. We're confident it's happening and we're confident it's going to cause issues. You'll notice a lot of yellows in the charts as well. That's because we're going to see some thunderstorms coming in because the hot weather is starting to break down. But let's take a look at what's been happening so far. We've had the really hot weather affecting many of us across the country yesterday to the extent that we had our hottest June day on record. So temperatures peaked at 36.1 Celsius in Gosport in the south, and that beat the 1976 hottest day on record. So a really hot spell of weather, but the temperatures are continuing to climb. We could well see higher temperatures as we go through the day today. So this is the scene then behind me. The temperatures as we go through the next few days, we could well see 38 degrees. So these are the maximum temperatures from yesterday. You'll notice Cardiff 33.3. The Wales record for June is 33.8. So we'll probably beat that one today. So the June records are tumbling, not just by day, but by night. And as you can see, the heat is coming up across Spain, France, across parts of Belgium, the Netherlands. Lots of temperature records are being broken across parts of Europe. I've got lots of friends in a little world weather WhatsApp group and they're letting me know that they've also seen this extreme heat. And we've got more hot weather to come. 38 likely to be the highest we'll see, but there's still a chance we could get a little bit higher than that. A small chance, but it's still there. And that means it's a really unusually hot spell of weather. And we're still at the start of summer. We will see things cooling off into the weekend. We've got a thundery breakdown moving in from the west. And that means we'll see an increasing risk of thunderstorms. But at least it makes things feel a bit fresher. Because it's not just hot at the moment, it's really humid. So I've created a little muggy meter, which can explain a little bit more, because something we don't often talk about is dew point temperature. Now, the dew point temperatures give an idea of the moisture in the air. And it's the temperature at which the air would be cooled down to be fully saturated. The bigger the number, the more moisture there is in the air. So during 2022, when it was really hot, 40 degrees, the air was about 9 or 10 degrees in terms of dew point. So that's really dry and it made it a little bit easier to cope. Right now, we're looking at dew point temperatures into the low 20s. So it is oppressively warm. So even if the numbers aren't as high as they were a few years ago, it feels worse, especially when we get those sticky tropical nights.
0: And talk to us, Kirsty, about tropical nights. What's meant by a tropical night? And, you know, why is it still so hot through the nighttime hours?
6: Well, basically, a tropical night is when the temperatures stay above 20 degrees all night. So that's the official definition. It does mean it's always quite muggy as well. And these are the areas that last night saw a tropical night where we've got these yellowy golden colours. So we've got Cardiff and Plymouth over 23 degrees. That's the coldest it got all night, which is not cold. That's usually a sort of daytime average at the moment, let's be honest. And the reason it's not cooling down is just because the air is so hot. And especially in towns and cities, it takes a long time for the buildings to let go of the heat that's built up. And if you think that's bad, parts of Spain saw temperatures staying above 30 degrees all night. And I just can't imagine how that must feel. Because as I mentioned, the more humid it is, especially at night, the harder it is to sleep. You can't cool down because we cool down by sweating. And if the air is already very saturated, very moist, there's nowhere for the sweat to go. It can't evaporate and you can't cool down. So it's really not good. And that's why we have all those weather warnings in place. Because it may sound like, oh, it's just summer. Why are we going on and on about the hot weather? But it's not a normal summer spell of weather. We're breaking temperature records and we've got more extreme heat still to come today and into tomorrow.
0: We'll keep a close eye on it. Kirsty, good to see you. Thank you so much. Well, let's bring our correspondent Phoebe Southworth, who's in East London. And what's it like where you are?
7: Yes, it's an absolutely beautiful day here in London's Victoria Park. I'm in a skate park here where lots of people are enjoying the sunshine. But a very serious situation. The red warning, as you heard, extended until 9 p.m. tomorrow night. And we've already heard the impact that that's had across the UK. School closures, hospitals declaring critical incidents and transport severely affected as well with delays and cancellations. Water shortages now a problem. In Kent, a temporary hosepipe ban has been imposed. And I can read you a statement just now from South East Water. They say demand for drinking water in South East Water's Kent supply area has reached very high levels in June, driven by the latest heatwave to impact the region. to ensure that the company can provide a consistent public water service for all its customers in the county. South East Water is moving to restrict the use of hose pipes and sprinklers with immediate effect. And we can see on a map just here the areas that this hose pipe ban applies to. Big swathes of the southeast. Residents are being told not to water their gardens, to wash their cars, or indeed to fill up their pools. And the skate park I'm in here was actually designed based on a swimming pool. And we are hopefully going to talk to Connor, who is a skater. He's been skating since he was a child, and he's been here all day enjoying the sunshine here in London's Victoria Park. Connor, tell us, how are you coping in this heat?
8: Okay. It's windy, which is nice. And that's about... But it's hot.
7: Stay out here for a number of hours. Are you going to brave that?
8: No, I'm gone. I'm done pretty soon, for sure. Yeah.
7: Lots of water, lots of lollies. I think you'll be absolutely fine.
8: Plenty, yeah.
7: Fantastic. Well, thanks so much, Connor. I really appreciate it. Well, as we know, yesterday was the hottest June on record ever in the UK, and the temperatures are expected to climb even higher today. So some very enjoyable weather here for many. There's a water park just behind me there, and obviously skaters as well here. But some concerning indicators across the UK of the impact these temperatures are having.
9: Phoebe, really good to have you with us. Connor, well done for doing as you're told as well. Good to see you there in East London. Let's just remind you some of the day's other stories, shall we? There's plenty more to come throughout the course of the day. It's 21 minutes past 12 and Europe is experiencing severe weather. Nearly all of the deaths in Spain, 212 of them, have been recorded in people aged over 65 years. It's as the country reaches its highest daily average temperature since 1950. Climate change, the driving force behind these temperatures in Europe, the most of any of the continents actually facing that impact of climate change. The heat wave, driven by a weather pattern known as an Omega block, it's pushing temperatures up by as much as 18 degrees above normal. Breaking news from the French President Emmanuel Macron saying that France will send help to Venezuela. He posted on X that following the violent earthquake that struck Caracas and several regions of the country, I expressed France's solidarity with the Venezuelan people and extended our thoughts to the victims and their loved ones. France stands ready, alongside its European partners, to provide assistance to the affected populations in response to the needs expressed by the Venezuelan authorities. A team of 85 French specialised rescuers in search and rescue operations will be deployed immediately. The breaking news there that France is to send 85 experts to Venezuela to support the country following that 7.2 and 7.5 magnitude earthquake. This is the scene in Caracas following the

0: to Venezuela. Let's take a listen.
1: At the outset, because I know it's been in the news this morning about this earthquake in Venezuela, I had an opportunity to talk earlier this morning with Delcy Rodriguez, the acting president. We're obviously awaiting we're already deploying search and rescue teams from Fairfax County, Virginia, and Los Angeles. There'll be some others we'll add. That's their most immediate need right now is search and rescue efforts. They have a bunch of collapsed buildings, and so they'll need a lot of help in terms of digging through that. The airport there is badly damaged, so we'll have to rely on the Department of War to deploy assets there. And then we're also helping them with some overhead imagery, especially in coastal areas where they don't have full visibility over what the damage has been and what the impact has been. Those are the acute, like, short-term needs over the next 48 to 72 hours, because in search and rescue, you're trying to get to people while you can still save their lives. They're buried under rubble. And other countries are responding as well. The Qataris have already offered assistance, as we spoke to them earlier today as well. El Salvador has stepped up, and multiple countries around the region, including Chile and others, have reached out to us to communicate and get that happening. As we move forward with that response, with the sort of the short-term phase of response recovery, the second phase, of course, will be identifying their more longer-term and acute needs. What are the things over the long-term they're going to need help with? We'll have a better assessment of that after the next 48 hours when we're on the ground and as the Venezuelan authorities get more visibility as to the level of damage in terms of housing. Where do you put all these people that don't have anywhere to go live? What we can do to help restore or help them restore their communications, their internet, their telecom, and so forth. We'll also have to manage what we expect is going to be a surge of private donation. I can imagine that there's going to be a lot of people from the United States and entities in the United States. We've already been in touch with some of the leading charities, but I know at the local level, particularly in places like where I call home in South Florida, there'll be a lot of people that are going to want to step forward and help and provide assistance. And we just need to find the way that we can step in and provide logistical support from that. In addition, of course, we've already stood up our disaster response teams at the Department of State and our humanitarian efforts. It's something we did very well in Jamaica after that storm, and it's something we're really prepared to do now. So I've already spoken to Secretary Hegseth. The Department of War is going to have to play a big logistical role here, because they have the ability to land in challenging places. Right now, the airport in Caracas is damaged. One of the runways is cracked. And so, but the Department of War has the capability to land in situations like that. So we'll need that. So we have an awful whole of government response. It'll be big, it'll be fast, and it'll be effective. And, of course, obviously, we're in touch through our embassy on the ground, where I believe we have almost full accountability of all of our personnel there. And, of course, Americans are safe. The last point is we've also, you know, we know there are American citizens that are inside of Venezuela now, so we've also gone through the normal processes that we set up for them to be able to communicate with us in case they need assistance or help. On this visit here, we had a very productive meeting, a very good meeting. I know you hear that all the time, so let me just say it was a really, really good meeting with the Gulf countries. They've shared with us some very concrete concerns, ideas, and when I say concerns, I think the biggest concern is that they really just want to be informed every step along the way as we enter these negotiations at both the technical and political levels. And we want them to be involved, and we want their, it's helpful that Qatar is there as a mediator, but we want the views of all these countries to be reflected. We will not be making any decisions or commitments that in any way undermines the prosperity, stability, or security of our Gulf partners. So every step of the way, we'll create a system where we are always in communication with them, and they're not reading about it in the media. No disrespect to all of you, but they really should be hearing directly from us and engaged as much as possible in this process as we move forward. And that was something that we talked about today. They have some other specific things. So one thing that came across very clear is there is zero support among the Gulf countries for any sort of toll or fees or anything that charges for the use of international waters. The president's made it clear that's not going to happen. It's not going to be a part of this. It cannot be a part of this. He made that clear again yesterday in the Oval Office in a press availability that he had, and I reiterated that point, which I think was a welcome message from our partners here to hear that as well. So, all right, let's go.
2: Your remarks this morning, you mentioned that no agreement with Iran, it will be an expense of...
1: Can you back up? Because you're,
2: yes, sure.
1: He wants to see my face.
2: Yes.
1: Sorry, go ahead, I'm sorry.
2: In your remarks this morning, sir, you said there is no agreement.
3: We'll step away there from Marco Rubio, answering questions regarding to the situation in Iran and the Middle East, but he was speaking previously about the United States response to the scene that you're seeing live here in Caracas, saying that rescue and recovery teams have been deployed from Fairfax, Virginia.

0: and from California as well, saying that the Department of Defense, Department of War, also named as, will be providing assistance, airlift assistance to the country, to the Simon Bolivar Airport that serves Caracas. It sits just north of the capital, close to the coastline. At least one of the runways there reportedly cracked, although the United States Air Force does have aircraft that are specialized in taking off and landing at short runways. So if that crack is in an inconvenient place, they will still be able to land with aid and assistance, saying that other countries, the Qataris, the El Salvadorians, have also offered support. We heard a short while ago that Emmanuel Macron of France has said that 85 French specialised rescue team personnel are being deployed to Venezuela as well. But we do know that at least 164 people are known to have died. That's according to the interim president, Delcy Rodriguez, saying that around 1,000 people are known to have been injured. But considering that one of the live scenes we've been seeing a short while ago showed a 15-story building that had completely collapsed on itself, we can but be confident that the figures will rise for the number of people left dead and left wounded. One website bringing together the details of people who are reported as being uncontactable or missing currently has the details of over 12,500 people uploaded to it. So we're expecting those figures to rise. The United States Geological Survey suggesting with about 40% confidence that the death toll could sit somewhere between 1 and 10,000. It's a big range. It is only an indicator. It is not a confirmation. It is only an indicator, but it is indicative of potentially the level of destruction. And as we were hearing there from Marco Rubio, there are many parts of the country that are as yet unsurveyed in terms of the level of devastation that has been wrought by those 7.2 and 7.5 magnitude quakes. That 15-story building that I referenced, that is the remnants of it. It is lying down on its side, to the side of the picture there. This is the scene live in Caracas, 7:30 local time. Let's take you to Downing Street, shall we? Let's hear from our political correspondent, Lucy McDade, who's got some updates on the government, on the heat wave, on the earthquake in Venezuela. You've been hearing from a government spokesperson. What have they been saying?
1: Yes, so two big stories coming up when we were asking questions to the Prime Minister's spokesperson earlier. As you were saying, domestically, the heat wave, internationally, what you've been talking about just now in Venezuela. So let's just start with that first. Well, of course, as we usually hear when this type of thing happens, wherever it is, the government making very clear that its thoughts are with the victims. But in terms of Brits abroad, well, we understand that the number of British residents in Venezuela is in the low hundreds. The Foreign Office is reporting that they have all been accounted for and are safe in terms of UK diplomatic staff. Again, all have been accounted for. One question that I asked the Prime Minister's spokesperson was whether any foreign aid would be on the table here. Remember, actually, one of the most controversial decisions, actually, of Keir Starmer's premiership has been that decision to cut foreign aid to help fund spending on defence, for example. We even saw a resignation over the matter. Again, the government saying that this has only unfolded in the past 24 hours. So really trying not to say too much on that today. But let's just say domestically, let's just move on to the heat wave. That was a dominating conversation this morning. The Prime Minister is out and about, launching actually his the Great British Summer of Savings. They are cutting VAT from 20 to 5% on certain summer attractions. Of course, though, he was asked about the heat wave. One of the key questions being asked by some now is whether it's time for some kind of government intervention to legislate for a maximum temperature in schools and workplaces, for example. The government knocking back that idea today. I think it's difficult, though, to see how pressure won't increase on policymakers to, at some point, make further interventions on this. In terms of what Keir Starmer said, he said that it's employers, it's school leaders that should be taking the action here, taking appropriate measures to keep temperatures right in the workplace. Practical steps, he was saying, include ventilation, shade and breaks for workers. In terms of what the government is doing, well, they are having COBRA meetings where ministers, the Prime Minister included, get round a table. We saw the London Mayor, Sadiq Khan, publishing today a kind of a plan for these heat waves, and we are seeing more of them. We are seeing the temperatures rise even more, aren't we? As I was saying, you know, there are a number of committees of MPs that work over in the Houses of Parliament and look into things like this. And I think the idea that over the next few months and years even, that they won't put further pressure on the government to legislate when it comes to how homes are built, how schools are ventilated, how workplaces operate during these times of really increased temperatures, I think it's difficult to see how that won't happen.
0: Kirsty, joining us live. Lucy joining us live from Downing Street. Appreciated. Thank you so much. Busy day here on Sky News. Still to come in a few moments' time, we'll speak to a teacher in Caracas where two back-to-back earthquakes have caused major damage and disruption.
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0: One person has died, another is in hospital with life-threatening injuries after a train struck a car in Lancashire this morning. British Transport Police are investigating the full circumstances. It happened at a level crossing. In a statement, they said the following. We're currently on scene at a level crossing in Lancashire following reports that at 8:50 today, a train has struck a car. Paramedics and the fire service also in attendance. Two people in the car, sadly one pronounced dead at the scene. The other taken to hospital with life-threatening injuries. No other injuries reported from the passengers on the train at this time. Now then, fears for thousands of people missing in Venezuela after two powerful earthquakes hit the country last night, causing widespread damage and devastation. More than 164 people have been killed. Nearly 1,000 have been injured. Warnings those numbers could rise significantly. I want to show you this. It's video that's come in the past hour. It does show the moment a building collapses as a result of the earthquake. It's a tough watch. The building crashing down, filling that street with dust and debris. Those three people stood there, huddled together for support. The images taken by someone who was live streaming at the moment that the building collapsed on the outskirts of Caracas. Residents, as you can hear and see, understandably running in fear and panic as a result of that earthquake. Dozens of buildings, if not more, that feels like an understatement, have collapsed. Rescuers working to search through the rubble for survivors. The interim president declaring a state of emergency. Joining us now, teacher at the British School based in Caracas, Alan Chung. Alan, good to see you. I appreciate you joining us. First of all, how are you doing?
7: Sorry, Gareth,
0: How are you doing? How have the last 12 hours been?
7: Thank you. Yes. Good considering. I mean, it was an experience. I've never been in an earthquake of that magnitude before. I mean, Caracas, we're used to minor earthquakes, but nothing like this.
0: What was it like? What was the sensation like? What were the sounds like? What was that kind of 90 seconds or so like to feel?
7: So I was in the restaurant when the earthquake started, and the ground was shaking very, very hard. So everyone rushed out. The electricity lines above us were exploding. And at the end of the road where I was, a building collapsed. I didn't see it go down, but I saw the cloud of dust heading towards me. Everyone was coming out from their apartments. Walls were coming down. Cracks were appearing in the front of the buildings. Everyone was terrified.
0: It's been described as two separate earthquakes. I spoke to a journalist at the beginning of this hour who said it felt as though it was just one long, constant earthquake. Is that how it felt to you?
7: Yeah, I mean, it felt like an eternity, really. And it just felt, like you say, just one earthquake. But, it was just everyone was panicking and, indescribable almost.
0: It happened at 6 p.m. What did you do after that then? You were in the restaurant, the earthquake strikes, you run out into the street, understandably. What happens next?
7: So I was meeting a friend. We met on the main road, away from tall buildings. We headed towards the plaza, where they're away from tall buildings. So lots of people were gathering there. Upset, talking to relatives or not on the phone. Lots of animals, actually. People bringing their cats and dogs down to the street. There's a dog in a laundry basket, a cat in a towel to stop it from escaping. And then we waited there for about 30 minutes, and I thought I'd better check on my building because I have two cats. I've not been able to get back in there yet because it was damaged. I could see glass hanging out of the windows. So I'm staying at a friend's house last night. But hopefully I should be able to try and get back in there today, see how they are, get my valuables, you know, my passport, things like this.
0: Were you able to sleep after all that?
7: I mean, your heart rate, you could feel it straight away, and the adrenaline. But luckily, it's brought together a sort of community feeling, you know, people talking to each other in the plaza. Myself, my colleagues, we were all making sure everyone was okay, everyone was safe, and then making plans accordingly.
0: We're hearing about the impact to infrastructure. You teach at the English school there. What's the situation regarding the buildings there, or is that as yet unclear?
7: I think it seems to be okay. The teachers, that apartments were damaged, slept at the school last night. They're taking time to assess the situation. But because of the state of emergency that the government has announced, all schools will be closed today and tomorrow at least. So we shall see.
0: Do you know the status of your colleagues, of your students, of their families?
7: I know all the teachers are safe. I actually saw some of our students on the street, and obviously they were scared, but we talked to them, said hello, made sure they were okay. The communication is all very ad hoc because, you know, this hasn't happened here. I think I read since the last major earthquake was 1967. So, yes.
0: So, as yet, you know, to kind of see your students back in person, certainly not for a couple of days. What about services? You know, obviously, we're managing to talk to you on the phone. It implies that mobile networks are established to some degree. What is the situation regarding electricity, water, data, connectivity, etc.?
7: I think things have held up. I mentioned I haven't been able to get back into my apartment, but I have a webcam to check on the cats. And I lost power for 2 or 3 hours, but since then I've been able to log on just to check on how they're doing. So I know I have electricity at least.
0: We've got to ask the cats' names at this point, surely.
7: They are Hermione and Luna, because I'm a Harry Potter fan.
0: Great, great names. I think we are all Harry Potter fans if we're of a certain vintage from the UK. Talk to me about what the next steps look like for you. So you're staying at a friend's property. Like you say, there's some damage to the building where you're based. You know, are things like the essentials still, are you able to get to shops? Is there the opportunity to go and kind of get essential provisions, or is that currently not possible?
7: That I don't know. Like I said, it happened at 6 p.m. last night, so everyone's been in a state of chaos. I'm going to check that out later, hopefully see my building, get back into there, and I'll take that moment to assess. But what I will say is when we had the bombings on January the 3rd, it took the country 2 days to get back to normal after that. Obviously, this is slightly different because it affects the infrastructure a lot more. But Venezuelans are very resilient. They've had to put up with a lot of things through the last seven years that I've been here. So I'm sure that they will be doing everything they can to get things back to normal, or as close as normal as can be.
0: That event on the 3rd of January, obviously, when the United States flew in to remove, capture Nicolas Maduro from his residence. And talk to me, if you will, a little bit about Venezuela more generally, because, you know, you say you've been there 7 years. It is a country that has suffered economically, it has suffered politically, it has been challenged, you know, right to the very heart of its operation, you know, both as a result of external pressures, but also internal mismanagement too. What is Venezuela like at the moment?
7: I would say Venezuela has changed a lot since I've been here, and for the better. There was a certain environment of unsafety. People would advise me not to walk in the streets with my phone out, advised not to walk to places, and that sense of security has just got better over the last few years. I mean, for me, it's an incredible place to live. The climate, the people, and just the amazing places you can visit as a tourist, even, you know, apart from someone who's been living here. But it's really been amazing. And I feel actually lucky and privileged to have that opportunity to experience that before. I'm sure it will become a tourist destination in the future because it has so much to offer.
0: Speaking to us live from the Venezuelan capital, Caracas, Alan Chung, really good to speak with you. Appreciate you sharing your time, and we wish you all the very best as well. Thank you. 12:45, you're watching Sky News. That's still to come. We're going to turn our attention to parts of the UK that are sweltering under that red weather warning for extreme heat. More records set to be broken.
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0: Sky News' Gareth Barlow with you. Just approaching 10 to 1 on a Thursday afternoon. The Met Office extending its red warning for extreme heat into tomorrow, Friday. Now lasting until 9 p.m. and covering parts of London and the southeast. It's after a pretty sleepless night for many of us. The warmest June night on record. Many places in England and Wales not dropping below 20 degrees Celsius. And hundreds of schools remain closed. Major travel disruption to be expected. A hospital in Portsmouth declaring a critical incident because of that heat. Well, a lot of people struggling, and that, of course, is putting huge pressure on the health service. Our health correspondent, Ashish Joshi, spent time with the London Ambulance Service.
1: Extreme weather brings extreme demand. I've joined paramedics from the London Ambulance Service as they respond to a surge in heat-related emergency calls. But that doesn't mean the capital grinds to a complete halt. Our paramedic, Ben, stops to take a call.
2: So Ben's on the phone to a colleague who has just attended an emergency call out. The patient he went to see had a heat-related fall. They were faint and they needed to be seen. Now, that's typical of the sort of extreme heat-related call-outs that these paramedics will be attending, heat stroke, sunstroke. Now, it might not sound like a lot, but when those numbers start stacking up, you can see how that starts putting more pressure on the system.
1: This patient is typical of the kind of heat-related attendances that paramedics are responding to. Extreme heat puts strain on the body, causing people to collapse, struggle to breathe, or experience heart problems. And it can also worsen existing health conditions. Paramedics say they're seeing some patients become seriously unwell very quickly.
2: It was a member of the public who called out the ambulance service, and they found a male collapse in the street, suspected heat stroke, and the paramedic is just going through his checks, he's talking to the patient, and then he's taking his blood pressure, making sure that there isn't something more serious going on.
3: Obviously, this, when the heat gets to this extent, people just either food, not drinking enough water, or just long-standing health problems, just exacerbates them, like asthma and other respiratory problems, heart problems and stuff like that.
1: During May's heatwave, the London Ambulance Service took a record 8,000 calls to its 999 service in just one day. That's the highest level of demand since the height of the COVID pandemic.
4: We've got about 400 extra ambulances on duty over the week, and we're expecting to see a lot of additional activity for people that are fainting, that have got difficulty in breathing and feeling generally unwell out in the street.
1: The hottest June day on record has now been officially recorded, but the warnings are that these extreme spells will become more frequent, and that means so will the health challenges they bring. Across the country, hundreds of schools were closed or adjusted their timetables, but not every childcare setting has shut its doors. At this Childminders Centre, staff spent the day helping children stay cool with paddling pools, shaded play areas, and plenty of fresh fruit and water.
5: We can jump in paddling pools.
6: Yeah, and we can eat ice cream, and we can go out and play with each other.
7: I like it when it's warmer too, but I like it when it's summer.
1: While the heat is putting pressure on some services, for others, like these children, it's a chance to enjoy a record-breaking start to the summer. Ashish Joshi, Sky News.
0: Let's just bring you some new comments from the Conservative leader, Kemi Badenoch, who's been speaking in the past hour. Here it is.
8: So we need to make sure that we all look after ourselves during the hot weather. I do think that nowadays we make a lot more of hot weather. It's also important that we do what we can to tackle climate change. The plans that we have at the moment, the net zero legislation and so much in the Climate Change Act, are not actually sorting anything out. All they have done is send jobs and emissions to other countries. We're now importing fuel that is dirtier than what we would do here. We need a rethink on that, and that's why I've changed Conservative policy on it.
9: Last topic of discussion today, Mrs. Badenoch, going back to your exchange in PMQs yesterday. You told that the incumbent education secretary, and I quote, was a spiteless class warrior.
8: Spiteful.
9: Spiteful, yes. Sorry. Spiteful class warrior. Yes. Did you go too far with that, and would you actually apologise to her personally?
8: So yesterday I said that Bridget Phillipson was spiteful and incompetent. It's interesting that she hasn't complained about being incompetent, and Keir Starmer didn't say that she was competent. What she has done is displace 40,000 children who have had to leave their schools, leave their friends, the teachers that they love, to find places elsewhere, either because the schools have closed or they don't have the money to pay the fees because of Bridget Phillipson's taxes. But the reason why those taxes were put in place were to fund more teachers. Bridget Phillipson promised 6,500 more teachers. We have 2,000 fewer teachers. We have gone backwards both years she has been Education Secretary. That is a failure. It is my job as Leader of the Opposition to hold her to account. I have plenty of respect for other Labour ministers like Shabana Mahmood or John Healey, who's just resigned. I don't agree with them on everything, but I can at least see that they're trying to do a good job. Bridget Phillipson represents everything that is wrong with the Labour Party. She is incompetent, but yet she is very happy to dish it but can't take it. She was extremely rude to my Shadow Justice Secretary yesterday morning, just before PMQs, calling him a racist. Why doesn't she apologise for that?
0: Leader of the Opposition, Kemi Badenoch there. Let's just return you to our top story. I want to show you these scenes from Venezuela. At least 164 people thought to be missing, killed, and many more missing after the two powerful earthquakes hit the country. Widespread damage and devastation. Like I say, 164 deaths, more than 1,000 injuries. Those figures expected to rise. These are some of those who have been rescued and recovered from the scene. Let's just show you a map of where this all took place. This was in the capital, Caracas, and the two earthquakes, 7.2 and 7.5 in magnitude, striking just 39 seconds between them. This is Venezuela, Caracas, up towards the north of the country, close to the coastline there. And it is close to Caracas that the earthquake took place. The Simon Bolivar Airport that serves the capital is close to the coastline as well. That is said to have a crack through one of the runways. This is the scene live at just after, just coming up to 8 o'clock local time, and more heavy equipment being brought in to clear the scene of a collapsed 15-storey building. That's the scene live in Venezuela. A little closer to home, time for the weather.
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0: Gosport and Wisley both recorded 36 Celsius yesterday, breaking the 1976 record for the hottest June day. Likely to be broken again this afternoon, temperatures potentially reaching 38 Celsius. As the current heatwave peak reaches its peak, a red weather warning for heat and humidity remains in place until now Friday evening. Lesser amber warnings lasting until Saturday, shifting eastwards over time. There's a yellow warning for the southwest covering thunderstorms too, are likely to bring torrential downpours, hail, gusty winds and rapid changes in temperature. Do check before you travel.
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0: Let's just finish this hour showing you some live images, shall we, of the latest from Venezuela. This is the scene of a 15-storey building that collapsed during those two earthquakes at 6 p.m. local time last night. 164 people known to have died. The figure expected to rise. More details on the Sky News website and at the live page running there. Stick with us here on Sky.

0: This is Sky News Today. It's 1 o'clock. The headlines. Fears for thousands of people missing after Venezuela is hit by two powerful earthquakes. Buildings turned to rubble, at least 164 people dead, almost 1,000 more injured in the back-to-back tremors that shook a region outside the capital.
1: A lot of rescue workers and volunteers have been working very hard all night long, trying to find survivors within the rubble.
0: Right now, emergency rescuers are trying to work their way through the damage and destruction in search of survivors. We'll have all the latest live. Also this lunchtime, the red warning for extreme heat is extended to include Friday as the UK record for the highest minimum temperature is broken. Intense temperatures result in tragedy in Europe, with 212 people dying in Spain due to the heat wave. Plus, Chancellor Rachel Reeves backs Andy Burnham as the next Prime Minister while speaking to Sky's Sophie Ridge at a business conference.
2: You're saying that Andy Burnham is going to be the next Prime Minister. Do you want to be his Chancellor?
3: Well, those would be choices for him. I'm not going to preempt those.
0: Very good afternoon to you. There are fears over 10,000 people are missing in Venezuela this lunchtime after two powerful earthquakes hit the country, killing at least 164 people and injuring nearly 1,000 others. Buildings have been destroyed and rescue teams are carrying out huge operations in the search for survivors. Well, a short time ago, we had some latest footage coming into us. A warning, it shows the moment a building collapses during the tremors, which you may find distressing. The footage captured by a man who was live streaming the collapse of a house in a district on the outskirts of Caracas shows local residents shouting and running in the streets. While there is widespread damage and devastation across the worst affected area, and the interim president has declared a state of emergency. The quakes were among the strongest to strike Venezuela in more than a century and could be felt throughout the region. Venezuela sits near multiple fault lines and straddles the South American and Caribbean plates, which makes strong earthquakes far less common than other parts of South America. Well, let's just take you through the geography. The South American country was struck shortly after 6 p.m. local time. Properties were turned to rubble as both quakes hit the area surrounding the capital city, Caracas. The United States Geological Service says the first magnitude 7.2 earthquake hit the northern part of Yaracuy State, which is about 190 miles west of Caracas, and which was followed less than a minute later by a magnitude of 7.5 tremor in the same region. Well, these are the live pictures from Caracas right now, where, as you can see, there is a digger beginning to move, positioned, and hopefully will be moving the rubble as rescue attempts ongoing after back-to-back major earthquakes. 164 people, of course, have died so far, many, many more injured, and those numbers are expected to rise. Now, in the last hour, we heard from the United States Secretary of State, Marco Rubio.
4: That's their most immediate need right now is search and rescue efforts. They have a bunch of collapsed buildings, and so they'll need a lot of help in terms of digging through that. The airport there is badly damaged, so we'll have to rely on the Department of War to deploy assets there. And then we're also helping them with some overhead imagery, especially in coastal areas where they don't have full visibility over what the damage has been and what the impact has been. Those are the acute, short-term needs over the next 48 to 72 hours, because in search and rescue, you're trying to get to people while you can still save their lives. They're buried under rubble. And other countries are responding as well. The Qataris have already offered assistance, as we spoke to them earlier today as well. El Salvador has stepped up, and multiple countries around the region, including Chile and others, have reached out to us to communicate and get that happening. As we move forward with that response, with the sort of the short-term phase of response recovery, the second phase, of course, will be identifying their more longer-term and acute needs. What are the things over the long-term they're going to need help with?
0: Within the last hour, France announced it is deploying search and rescue personnel to help. Writing on X, President Macron said, "I just spoke with acting president of Venezuela, Delcy Rodriguez, following the violent earthquakes that hit Caracas and several parts of the country. I express France's solidarity with the Venezuelan people and send our thoughts to the victims and their families. France stands ready with its European partners to provide assistance to the affected populations in response to the needs expressed by the Venezuelan authorities. A team of 85 French rescuers specialising in rescue and clearing will be immediately deployed. Well, earlier, my colleague Gareth Barlow spoke to journalist and photographer Manu Quintero, who is in Caracas.
1: Well, this is a 15-story building. It was kind of bigger brother of this one, which I'm pointing with my finger, which collapsed after the earthquake in a matter of minutes. Since yesterday, when the earthquake happened, a lot of rescue workers and volunteers have been working very hard all night long, trying to find survivors within the rubble.
5: Can you hear anybody calling out from the rubble?
1: No, but I heard that during the night they found two bodies.
5: Two bodies, but as yet no survivors recovered
1: Not
5: from
1: yet.
5: That building.
1: And
5: Not if
1: yet.
5: if you kind of turn round, what else can we see surrounding you at the moment? We can see obviously the press looking at the scene.
1: Yeah, there are many journalists here. Many of them have been staying here for the whole night. What I can see that is important, the point is that what you are seeing here is a three-lane street. It's like a three-lane avenue, which is completely covered by the building, which collapsed just here. Just behind me, there is people who live in this building who are waiting for having the little hope that their relative will be found alive. And here is rescue workers, police officer, National Guard, and a lot of volunteers working nonstop.
5: And this building, this 15-story building, was it a residential building?
1: Yes, it was.
5: And Manu, this is the scene where you are. More broadly across Caracas, more broadly across the region, how widespread is this level of destruction?
1: Well, I think that the greatest area which was affected is La Guaira State, which is just behind the big mountain which protects Caracas from the Caribbean, which is a shore belt or 20 kilometers. A video from social media shows that it was a huge line of building falling apart just at the same time, and you can see big smoke. So this area is considered the ground zero of the earthquake.
5: Where were you, Manu, when the earthquake struck?
1: Well, I was in the place where I'm staying, and I don't live here anymore. I was here for an assignment, and then everything started. And well, I have to go to the cover, and once it stopped, I'm working up the road.
5: What was the moment like? So there was the first earthquake at 7.2 magnitude, then 39 seconds, and then the second at 7.5. What exactly did those earthquakes feel like?
1: Well, honestly, I did not feel the difference or the moment in one stop and the second started. To me, it feels just a big one long earthquake, which I thought it was never going to stop.
5: Did it last for a couple of minutes? At what point did you kind of be able to kind of get your bearings and realize exactly what had happened?
1: Well, when we are in danger or time perception is very different. So to me, it feels like eternity for a while, but the reality is that it happened for about 1 minute.
5: Have you ever experienced anything like this before, Manu?
1: Well, yes, I used to live in this street before, a little bit uphill, and it was very common here to have some tremors because it's a very seismic area in the city. But I have never experienced a proper earthquake like before, like yesterday.
5: We can see behind you the rescue and recovery effort. What is the government doing at the moment in terms of trying to help people?
1: Well, they've been sending a lot of personnel to all the buildings which collapsed, also to try to put some order in the situation, because, you know, like, volunteers can have the will to go and help, but they can also put themselves in danger. So it's a very tricky situation. I would say that considering the size of the tragedy, the fact that there are a lot of, like, police officers, National Guard trying to help, and a lot of volunteers, it shows that everyone now is trying to help.
5: How would you describe Venezuela at the moment? Because obviously 2026 started in that most dramatic way with Nicolas Maduro being captured by the Americans. What's that done to Venezuela as a country? What impact did that have on Venezuelan people?
1: Well, like, so far, everything is very soon. The state of the oil industry is quite damaged, and I don't think that only 6 months will fix it. The reality in the street is that life is getting more expensive. Before there was scarcity everywhere. Now you can find everything everywhere, but then people don't have money to pay for it. I also see that there is, like, kind of economic boom, but it's more pointed to, like, high-class luxury people who, I think, they just build those places more for themselves.
5: And Manu, do you have somewhere that you're able to still stay? Is your kind of home, your building, wherever you normally live, is that still standing?
1: Well, still standing, but it's quite damaged, as far as I understand. I talked with some former neighbors, and yeah, they said that the building is compromised. So I think that once the search and rescue stop, like the evaluation of the building, we will see that probably many of them will not be able to have it anymore.
0: Well, these are the live pictures from just outside the capital, Caracas, where the rescue mission is very much ongoing. Venezuela, of course, trying to recover from what's been two major earthquakes within a matter of minutes, registering about 7.1, 7.5 on the Richter scale. 164 people have been confirmed who have died from this natural disaster. There are 10,000 Venezuelans reported to be missing. It's been described as a horror movie seen by those who witnessed it firsthand and were there as it unfolded. The international airport, Simon Bolivar International Airport, has closed as a result. And still, of course, it's a watching brief. Rescue attempts still very much ongoing. Marco Rubio, U.S. Secretary of State, has also said that the U.S. will be doing all they can to help out with the rescue mission. We've heard from Emmanuel Macron, the French president, in the last 10, 15 minutes or so on social media, saying that France will also be providing help in terms of the rescue efforts. But that's the local and the latest scenes at 8:13 in the morning in Caracas in the wake of this pretty significant earthquake. Now, the Met Office has extended its red warning for extreme heat into Friday. It now lasts until 9 o'clock tomorrow evening and covers parts of London and the southeast. That's after a sleepless night for many of us. It was the warmest June night on record, with many places in England and Wales not dropping below 20 degrees. Hundreds of schools are still closed. Major travel disruption is expected, and a hospital in Portsmouth has declared a critical incident because of the heat. And here's the scene in Bristol, where temperatures are heading into the mid-30s. The Prime Minister, Sir Keir Starmer, has been discussing the heatwave measures that are taking place to ensure safety across schools in the UK.
6: It is very hot, and obviously schools will have to take the appropriate measures, and each school will gauge for itself what the measures are. But it is important that we as a government coordinate this across the country and actually with all of the countries within the United Kingdom, which is what we're doing. We're having COBRA meetings at the official level to monitor what's going on, give the appropriate advice. But obviously, it falls to me and others to say, take care, be sensible with precautions, and schools are going to have to decide. And they are deciding. Most of them finishing a little bit early, or many of them, but they will gauge that according to their local condition.
0: Well, let's bring in our meteorologist, Kirsty McCabe, who has more details for us. Kirsty.
7: Thank you. It has been a really hot spell of weather. And many people commenting, well, it's just summer. Why are we going on and on about it? Because this isn't normal. It's not just summer. We've got amber and red extreme heat warnings across the UK. The red warning now extending for Wednesday, Thursday and Friday. That's three consecutive days. And we've never had a red extreme We've never had the 3 days of extreme heat at red level warnings issued before until now. So it's a really unusual spell of hot weather. We've also got the amber warnings descending further north. The heat is spreading further north. And you'll see the yellows there. That's showing where we're going to see some thundery downpours kicking off because the hot weather is going to break down. Thankfully, for many of us, it's not going to last too much longer. But let's take a look at what's happened so far because we have broken June temperature records, both by day and by night. So yesterday was the hottest June day ever. We saw 36.1 Celsius at Gosport in Hampshire, and that broke the record which previously had been set in 1976, which of course is a very famous spell of hot weather. We can expect, though, to break that record again today. We've got this hot air. It's been coming up across Europe. It's been extremely hot across France, Spain, and we've still got that hot weather still edging in towards the UK. We can expect to see temperatures getting close to or perhaps exceeding 38 degrees today. The focus for the heat will be out slightly west, so towards maybe the Bristol area, the West Midlands, keeping an eye on that. That's where we could see today's peak. But after that, we're going to see the hotter air returning a little bit further east, so back towards sort of the London area. So we're expecting two very hot days to end the week, and then things break down over the weekend. We start to see the thunderstorms kicking off and moving through, and they should finally take some of the moisture out of the air because it's been a really hot and humid spell of weather, which is why it's felt quite so grim, and some really, really warm and tropical nights.
0: What is meant then by a tropical night, and also why are the temperatures not going down?
7: Well, the temperatures are struggling to go down overnight just because we're holding on to all the heat that's built up during the day. And day by day, things have been getting hotter underneath this area of high pressure sitting over as a heat dome. In terms of tropical nights, that's what we refer to when the temperature doesn't drop below 20 degrees all night. And these are the areas in this golden yellowy colour that had the tropical night last night. And they're quite rare in the UK, but certainly many of us saw it. That's the overnight low in Cardiff, for example, 23.5. So temperatures didn't drop below that all night, and that has set a new temperature record for June. So we've had the warmest June night on record. Could well be another warm one tonight as well. And it's not just, of course, the heat we worry about, it's the humidity, especially at night. So I have a little muggy meter to show you. We've been talking about this through the day today. And this is where things get a little bit more technical. So we're talking about something called dew point temperature, because the air temperature doesn't really tell you much. We need to know how much moisture is in the air. And we do that by looking at the dew point. And that's the temperature the air would be if you cooled it down so it was fully saturated. So the more moist the air is, the higher the number. And we don't really like those high numbers. During the 2022 heat wave, when we saw that record-breaking 40 degrees, the air was actually really dry. The dew point temperature was in single digits, nice and dry. It was hot, but it was bearable. But it's really hot and humid at the moment. We've seen dew point temperatures, well, we've been seeing them into the high teens, even into the low 20s. And that is unbearable. So uncomfortable and oppressive. Just about everybody I know has been struggling with sleep at the moment because it's been so muggy at night. It's really hard for your body to cool down because we cool down by sweating, and the sweat can't evaporate into the air because the air is already really moist, then we can't cool down and your core body temperature soars. So really muggy nights still to come, really hot weather still in the cards. We've still got that extreme heat warning in place as we head through tomorrow, but the weekend things change. We might be talking more about thunderstorms by then, but at least it should feel cooler and fresher.
0: Well, let's hope we don't have to talk too much about McCabe's muggy meter. Thank you, Kirsty. Now, as we heard, the Prime Minister has been speaking about the heat wave and the government has given some updates. Our political correspondent, Lucy McDade, has the latest from Downing Street.
8: The Prime Minister is out and about, launching actually his the Great British Summer of Savings. They are cutting VAT from 20 to 5% on certain summer attractions. Of course, though, he was asked about the heatwave. One of the key questions being asked by some now is whether it's time for some kind of government intervention to legislate for a maximum temperature in schools and workplaces, for example. The government knocking back that idea today. I think it's difficult, though, to see how pressure won't increase on policymakers to, at some point, make further interventions on this. In terms of what Keir Starmer said, he said that it's employers, it's school leaders that should be taking the action here, taking appropriate measures to keep temperatures right in the workplace. Practical steps, he was saying, include ventilation, shade and breaks for workers. In terms of what the government is doing, well, they are having COBRA meetings where ministers, the Prime Minister included, get round a table. We saw the London Mayor, Sadiq Khan, publishing today a kind of a plan for these heat waves, and we are seeing more of them. We are seeing the temperatures rise even more, aren't we? As I was saying, you know, there are a number of committees of MPs that work over in the Houses of Parliament and look into things like this. And I think the idea that over the next few months and years even, that they won't put further pressure on the government to legislate when it comes to how homes are built, how schools are ventilated, how workplaces operate during these times of really increased temperatures, I think it's difficult to see how that won't happen.
0: Well, Europe is also experiencing extreme heat, and more than 200 people have died in Spain due to the heat wave there. Nearly all of the deaths in Spain were people over 65 years of age, as the country reaches its highest daily average since 1950. Climate change is thought to be driving temperatures in Europe the most out of any continent. The heat wave is being driven by a weather pattern known as an Amiga block, which is pushing temperatures as much as 18 degrees above normal. NBC reporter Danielle Hamabjian joins us now live from Paris. Good afternoon, Danielle. First of all, how's it looking in the French capital right now?
9: It's feeling hot, if I'm honest. I'm obviously in front of the Eiffel Tower, and in just a few minutes, very long minutes, those fountains will be back on again, and it's the closest we can get to air conditioning. The Eiffel Tower, of course, much like other iconic landmarks here in Paris, the Louvre, the Versailles, are open but are closing in just a few hours, authorities not wanting to take any risks. Tourists who have traveled thousands of miles, quite disappointed, but authorities, of course, not taking any chances. Today, millions of people across France, 51 million people, that's three quarters of the population, under a red alert that is unprecedented. Now, here in the city, it beat a June record of 40 degrees yesterday. Today is expected to be just as hot. Of course, earlier in the week, since this heat wave began, rather, there have been dozens of drownings, at least 48 people drowning, many of them young people. Here in Paris and around the capital, authorities have saying that there have been 25 cases of cardiac arrest just in the past 24 hours. Now, your viewers might be familiar with the case of two children who were found dead in the car earlier this week, a 2-year-old and a 4-year-old. The mother

0: up with an 18-month-old baby. The father was working in the shed, told the three-year-old to go take a nap, which he or she did, but then went to the car, which was unlocked, and inadvertently locked themselves inside. They tried to bring him, tried to perform a CPR, but it was too late. The mother, as you can imagine, in a state of shock. Here in the capital, what we're hearing over and over again is that people just cannot sleep. As you know, air conditioning is hard to come by, much like the UK, and it has now propelled the debate over whether or not to have air conditioning. It is on the front pages of newspapers. It is the topic of TV panels and debates. And you now have the far right leader, Marine Le Pen, saying that if elected, she is going to implement air conditioning units in all households. On the left, you've got Luc Mélenchon, who is saying that it will just contribute to the problem in terms of emissions and energy consumption. But in the meantime, they are coming to places like this outside the Eiffel Tower, along the canals, Le Canal Saint-Martin, which is the most popular and which is usually, you know, forbidden for swimmers. It is no swimmers are allowed, but the rules are really out the window these days. You can see every day in the afternoon hundreds and hundreds of people in the canals performing backflips from the bridges, trying to get any form of relief from this heat wave.
1: Danielle, finally, is there any sign of relief in sight, or is Paris bracing itself for even more record-breaking temperatures over the weekend?
0: So tomorrow, the temperatures are expected to dip in the west of the country, but high temperatures, we understand from forecasters, are expected into Tuesday to Wednesday next week, so still quite a few days ahead.
1: OK. Danielle, thanks very much indeed. NBC reporter Danielle Hamamjian joining us live from Paris. This is Sky News Today. Coming up, we'll bring you the very latest from Venezuela as Caracas, the capital, is shaken by those two major earthquakes within a matter of minutes. Plus, as temperatures remain high, full coverage of the weather as well as the UK continues.
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0: Hey, this is Freddie Coleman from Freddie and Harry. Stay on top of the Major League Baseball season with ESPN Radio. 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
2: The Chancellor says she's backing Andy Burnham, who she believes will be the next Prime Minister. Rachel Reeves told the British Chambers of Commerce conference in London that her fiscal discipline is working and Andy Burnham is committed to continuing it.
3: Andy Burnham, who will be the next Prime Minister, has been really clear that he is committed to those fiscal rules. And that is a good thing because it means that businesses here can be confident that that stability, that rigour to policy making, that tight grip on the public finances, which is essential for getting inflation and interest rates down, will be continued.

0: I'm really interested to talk a bit more about the fiscal discipline side of things, which obviously has been a big part of your chancellorship. But, you know, you've come out there and addressed the elephant in the room. You're saying that Andy Burnham is going to be the next Prime Minister. Do you want to be his Chancellor?
1: Well, those would be choices for him. I'm not going to preempt those. When he becomes Prime Minister, he will make those decisions around the top team around him. But I'm not going to preempt that. Those are his decisions.
0: I might ask a slightly different way. Do you feel you have unfinished business as Chancellor then?
1: Well, I'm really proud of my record. And I think in those 2 years, if you look at, first of all, those key macro numbers on inflation, on interest rates, on economic growth, the fact that wages have risen faster than inflation for every single month that I've been Chancellor of the Exchequer.
2: At the same summit, the former Bank of England's chief economist called for boldness from the government to boost investment in UK companies. The report's Andy Haldane is giving advice to Andy Burnham.
3: Unleashing British business, and with it growth, ought to be far from a dream. It should be a reality, but it will require a reconfiguration, rebuilding of our ecosystem. If we do rebuild that ecosystem, then growth will come.
2: Well, our lead politics presenter, Sophie Ridge, was interviewing the Chancellor, and Sophie joins me now. Hi, Sophie. So how did it go then with the Chancellor?
4: Yeah, it was such an interesting moment. I've just kind of popped out of the hall behind me to come and speak to you after doing the conference. I mean, Rachel Rees is effectively pitching to be Chancellor in Andy Burnham's government, as far as I can tell. She's come out this morning and she said, I back Andy Burnham. She's making the point that not only does she back him now, she backed him in 2015, that she's been mates since she entered Parliament with him. So this was, I guess, her pitch to his team to say, you should keep me on. She was very keen, of course, to say that she doesn't want to write his cabinet. She wouldn't be drawn into whether or not she would accept any other jobs other than Chancellor. But what came across very, very strongly is that she was keen to emphasise their similarities. So fiscal discipline. She said that she agreed with his stance when it comes to sticking to the rules, but potentially borrowing a bit more money for investment. She talked a lot about regional growth as well. So I think what we got from Rachel Reeves was, yes, it was a message to the business leaders in the hall, but there was certainly one eye on Team Burnham.
2: Sophie, what else did she say then about policy?
4: Yeah, I mean, kind of leading on from that, I think she was talking about specific policies that, again, she's got an eye on what the next Labour government would do, led by Andy Burnham. And there's a couple of things that I would pick out. Firstly, of course, the commitment to the fiscal rules. Secondly, she said that it is well within her fiscal rules to borrow to spend money on defence. She said that that is fine because it falls under investment spending, so capital spending on things like tanks or drones. That would be allowed under the fiscal rules to be supported by borrowing. We know, of course, that that is something that the Andy Burnham team have got a close eye on as well. It's something that he feels very strongly about, spending more money on defence. The other thing that I thought it was interesting to see her highlight was when I was talking to her about unfinished business as Chancellor, what other things would she like to do? She talked about more fiscal devolution. So in other words, giving more power to different parts of the country. I mean, this has got Andy Burnham written all over it, right? So she was saying, for example, what you could have is income tax and even business rates been devolved to different parts of the country so they can spend their take on that in different ways. So again, I think quite an interesting tone shift there. The third policy development, just to just very quickly finish with, was on North Sea. Because again, this is a real hot potato in the Labour Party. We know, of course, that one person who wants to be Chancellor under Andy Burnham is Ed Miliband. We know his view on North Sea. Rachel Reeves was keen to say that she thinks that actually unlocking the North Sea is critical to growth. So I think there's a little bit of clear water, if you like, between her and perhaps one of her rivals to be Chancellor.
2: Yeah, Sophie, I'm just intrigued to know, did you manage to ask her why she was notably absent from Sir Keir's resignation speech?
4: Yeah, you know what? I didn't answer that. She was not there, was she? She wasn't there on the street. She was, I thought, pretty clearly in the back of Andy Burnham's triumphant selfie photo in Westminster. And look, I think it tells you all you really need to know. Politics is pretty brutal. Power shifts very quickly. MPs sniff the smell of power almost immediately. And that is why you had a hell of a lot more Labour MPs there for Andy Burnham than they did for Keir Starmer. I think the difficulty for people like Rachel Reeves, though, is Andy Burnham has pitched himself as the change candidate, right? He's the person who he thinks will bring radical change. That's what he's promised in Makerfield. How do you square that if you give a senior job to somebody who, of course, was right at the heart of the previous administration? That is the challenge for people like Rachel Reeves.
2: Sophie, thanks very much indeed. Sophie Ridge there in Westminster. Let's return now to our main story, and there are fears for thousands of people missing in Venezuela this lunchtime after two powerful earthquakes hit the country, killing at least 164 and injuring nearly 1,000 others. Buildings have been destroyed and rescue teams are carrying out huge operations in the search for survivors. Well, a short time ago, we had some latest footage that came into us here on Sky News, warning it shows the moment a building collapses during the tremors, which you may find distressing. Well, that footage captured by a man who was live streaming the collapse of a house in a district on the outskirts of Caracas, which shows local residents shouting and running in the streets. Well, there's widespread damage and devastation across the worst affected area, and the interim president has also declared a state of emergency. The quakes were among the strongest to strike Venezuela in more than a century and could be felt throughout the region. Venezuela sits near multiple fault lines and straddles the South American and Caribbean plates, which makes strong earthquakes far less common than in other parts of South America. Well, let's just take you through the geography. The South American country was struck shortly after 6 p.m. local time. Properties were turned to rubble as both quakes hit the surrounding area, the capital city, Caracas. The United States Geological Service says the first magnitude 7.2 earthquake hit the northern part of Yaracuy State, which is about 190 miles west of Caracas. And that was followed less than a minute later by a magnitude 7.5 tremor in the same region. And these are live pictures from Caracas right now. Where you can see there is a digger clearly in picture and was operational just moments ago. But clearly all focus, rescue attempts now very much on just outside the Venezuelan capital. More than 10,000 people are reported missing. Utter chaos, of course, local time, 6 p.m., on what was a public holiday in Venezuela when the two tremors struck in Caracas. Well, earlier my colleague Gareth Barlow spoke to journalist and photographer Manu Quintero, who is in Caracas.
5: Well, this is a 15-story building. It was like kind of bigger brother of this one, which I'm pointing with my finger, which collapsed after the earthquake in a matter of minutes. Since yesterday, when the earthquake happened, a lot of rescue workers and volunteers have been working very hard all night long, trying to find survivors within the rubble. During the night, they found two bodies. Many journalists here, many of them have been staying together for the whole night. What I consider is important to point is that, like, what you are seeing here is a three-lane street. It's like a three-lane avenue, which is completely, covered by the building, which collapsed just here. Just behind me, there is people who live in this building, who are waiting for having the little hope that their relative will be found alive. And here is rescue workers, police officers, National Guard, and a lot of volunteers working nonstop. The greatest area which was affected is La Guaira State, which is just behind the big mountain which protects Caracas from the Caribbean, which is a shore belt or 20 kilometers. A video from social media shows that it was like a huge line of building falling apart just at the same time and give themselves like big smoke. So this area is considered the ground zero of the earthquake.
2: One person has died and another is in hospital with life-threatening injuries after a train struck a car in Lancashire this morning. British Transport Police are investigating the full circumstances of the incident that happened at a level crossing. Our North of England correspondent Katie Barnfield is at the site of the crash for us now. Katie, what more can you tell us about this?
6: Well, you can see the scene here behind me at the moment. It's really busy with fire and rescue crews, police teams and also investigators from Network Rail and incident response teams. A large operation still ongoing here after the accident this morning. Details are still emerging about what happened, but what we do know is from British Transport Police is that a train struck a car on this level crossing here around 10 to 9 this morning here in Horton in Lancashire. It's not too far from Preston. We know it was a 751 service from Colne to Preston, so a busy passenger train, and there were two people inside the car at the time when it was struck by this train, an adult and a child. The adult was sadly pronounced dead here at the scene, while the child has been taken to hospital for treatment. We know the child's been taken to Alderhay Hospital, Alderhay Children's Hospital in Liverpool, and that two air ambulances were sent here after the accident. Police say there were no other passengers in the car, and there also haven't been any injuries reported from the passengers on that train. What we don't know yet, and what police are trying to establish, and also rail investigators, is how exactly this was able to happen. You can see that it is a barriered crossing. We don't know yet whether those barriers and whether the signals were functioning correctly or whether they were and the car went through. British Transport Police are asking anyone who saw what happened here, who witnessed what happened, to please get in touch with them with any information if they haven't spoken to them already. Just to recap, what we know so far is that an adult who was in the car has died. A child has been taken to hospital with life-threatening injuries, and we also know that the Rail Accident Investigation Branch are on their way here.
2: OK, Katie, thank you for that. Let's turn now to the Middle East and the devastation inside one of the Lebanese cities that's been hardest hit by Israeli attacks. Nabatea is a place that's been battered by the war, and hundreds of families have gathered on one of the holiest days of the Shia Muslim calendar to remember their loved ones amid ongoing fear over what's next. Our correspondent Ivor Bennett has been there and sent this report.
7: The city of Nabatea is a city of grief, as hundreds remember their dead. They are marking the ancient Shia ceremony of Ashura to commemorate the 7th century slaying of Imam Hussein. It spreads a message of resistance against oppression, and in a city battered by war, it resonates louder than ever. Fatima's mourning her nephew Ali, a paramedic killed in an Israeli strike in March.
8: He was a first responder. Why would Israel target him? He and his team had been given clearance to move, yet they were still hit. And then Israel says they weren't the target. May God never forgive them, neither in this life nor in the next.
7: As we're filming, there is a reminder of the danger. Three Israeli drones circle overhead. It forces mourners to keep an eye on the sky. But as well as fear, there is defiance.
9: I'd be lying if I said we weren't afraid. Of course there's some fear. But when you see these crowds and children playing with all their hearts, that fear fades away. So I don't feel afraid.
7: The ceremony offers a collective catharsis, a show of solidarity amidst the suffering.
10: The emotion on show here really hits you. The sorrow, the anger, and the defiance is visceral.
7: Israeli strikes have killed more than 4,000 people in Lebanon since the latest war with Hezbollah began in March, and Nabatea is one of the places hardest hit. NHS doctor Mina Najib has been working in the hospital's emergency unit. At times, he says, the morgue has run out of space.
11: I've had 81, 82-year-olds with bits of shrapnel as big as your hand severing their leg. I've had 2-year-olds die after like very prolonged efforts at resuscitation. Women, children, men, like really just the whole demographic of any normal society, really.
7: What's that like to deal with?
11: Honestly, pretty difficult.
7: Much of the city has been reduced to rubble, a now monochrome landscape, shrouded in dust.
12: There's so much dust in the air, you can actually taste it. And the destruction is pretty much everywhere you look. This is Nabatir's city centre. It was its focal point, but now there's nothing left.
7: Despite that death and destruction, there are signs of life. Displaced families are returning home after last week's ceasefire to reclaim what's theirs. Mohammed owned more than 20 shops here. Not one survived the shelling, but he's determined to rebuild.
13: We are the sons of this land. I was born here, raised here, built my life and my business here. I never left the country to make money. This is my home. These are my people, and they are my support. How can you simply walk away from that?
7: There's no guarantee the ceasefire will hold. It continues to be tested by sporadic attacks. But here it feels like war and peace almost blend into one. And while the pain increases, so does the resolve. Ivor Bennett, Sky News, Nabatir.
2: Eight bodies have been found in a state of advanced deterioration in the mortuary of an NHS trust after hospitals ran out of freezer space. An inspection of the Queen's Medical Centre in Nottingham has also found insufficient identity checks, meant there was a risk of the wrong bodies being released to families. Mortuary care at the Nottingham University Hospitals Trust was strongly criticised by the report released yesterday into major failures in maternity trust. Now, there's been a response from Tracy Pilcher, chief nurse at Nottingham University Hospital's NHS Trust, which said, "We recognise that some of the systems and processes used in our mortuary did not meet the standards expected by the Human Tissue Authority, HTA. Our trust of our patients, for which we are truly sorry. While we have met the majority of the HTA standards, we know that there are some very important areas we need to change. We'd like to reassure our patients, staff and the public that we remain fully committed to compliance with the HTA's licensing standards, care for patients after death and to continuous improvement in our service." Our correspondent Shamam Freeman-Powell has the details.
14: Well, in Dala Okunden's report, we learned some horrific evidence of how people were treated here at the NHS Trust. But she also highlighted concerns about the way that some of the dead were also treated, saying that their bodies were sometimes not offered the dignity that they deserved. Now, we know some of this because of the experiences of Jack and Sarah Hawkins. Their daughter, Harriet, was stillborn back in 2016. They've spoken about the fact that they had to wait more than 20 months before being able to bury her, and then later learned in 2024 that her body was so badly decomposed it had to be triple bagged before her funeral. Now, this was horrific evidence that was in that report, but there are also other examples. In one case, the wrong baby was released to a funeral director, and in another, an early gestation baby was disposed of as clinical waste. These findings were shocking, and it also triggered the Human Tissue Authority to investigate. They carried out an inspection in March and found that there were more failings. It discovered eight bodies that had been in a state of advanced deterioration because they'd run out of freezer space. They also identified failures in basic identification checks and warned that there was a risk that bodies could have been released to the wrong families. Now, we have had a statement from a spokesperson from the trust which says, We take the concerns raised by the HTA very seriously and have already taken action to make improvements, adding that we are grateful for the feedback from the HTA following the inspection and have met them to talk through their concerns and how we can improve. They also referenced the fact that they understand that people in Nottingham will be concerned by these findings and that they're working to restore confidence in the trust.
2: Shimon from Empower reporting there. This is Sky News Today coming up. These are live shots from Bristol right now. We'll get all the very latest on the big heat as the Met Office extends the red warning.
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5: Now, at the World Cup, it was more heartbreak for Scotland after they were beaten 3-0 by Brazil in their final group match. The Tartan Army now face a nervous wait to see if they make it into the knockout stages as one of the best third-place teams. Our US correspondent James Matthews was at the game in Miami and sent this report.
6: No!
7: In Miami, they had partied hard. The hardest part for one set of supporters would be the football.
8: We're not greedy. A draw will do us.
9: Absolutely amazing. 2-1 Scotland. We've got it in the bag.
10: The first time in our history going to get to the next level, and that will be like winning the World Cup to us.
7: This was Scotland take three. They'd fluffed their lines in the second game against Morocco. Against Brazil, word perfect, it wasn't. They were spoon-fed a first goal in 7 minutes. Scott McKenna with the error. Vinicius Jr. with the finish. The Brazilians cruised through the first half, and the same man doubled their lead just before half-time. After the break, Scott McTominay troubled the Brazilian keeper with a header on 49 minutes. But the goal traffic was all one way. Manchester United's Matheus Cunha put his country further in front. McTominay again came closest to putting Scotland on the score sheet, but it ended 3-0. There would be no sugarcoating this result, and it leaves Scotland with one foot on the plane home. Scotland's fans had come to this Miami stadium in pursuit of history, progress to the knockout stages. On the night, history didn't happen here.
11: Disappointed, the three goals. You know, if it was 1-0, 2-0, maybe it's enough for us to get through, but they gave their best. Brazil's a great team.
12: A bit disappointed. I was hoping that we would come first so that we could go and play Germany back in Boston and have another party.
13: We thought if we could even just get a goal at the end, that might make all the difference when it comes to third place, but we're sitting right way on the table now, so who knows?
14: I think it'll be the usual. Scotland will miss out by a goal. It's just be the same old story.
15: It was a great experience. It was a party. Because you know what? No, Scotland, no party! No, Scotland!
10: It was always going to be a tall order against Brazil, a team that on the night looked like contenders for the World Cup itself. They will progress. As for Scotland, they now wait until the end of the group stages to learn their fate. Ole,
7: ole, ole, ole. It appears all but sealed. James Matthews, Sky News, in Miami.
5: Well, let's return now to the big heat. I'm sure you're no doubt feeling it as well. And as, of course, temperatures are well and truly on the rise, this is the scene. In central London right now, temperatures have been soaring all day. People still out in their droves, of course. Unblemished sunshine over the capital. And these are the live shots from Bristol, where it's been in the mid-30s throughout the day. So let's bring you the all-important forecast. There are some red weather warnings, as you can see, enforced across lots of England and Wales. And I'm looking across to the rest of the country.
16: You're looking happy.
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5: So this is what else is happening in terms of the weather. Gosport and Wisley both recorded 36 Celsius yesterday, clearly breaking the record from the infamous 1976 hottest June day. This new record is now likely to be broken this afternoon. Temperatures set to reach a high of 38 degrees Celsius. As the current heat wave reaches its peak, a red weather warning for heat and humidity remains in place until midnight tonight. The lesser amber warnings will last until Saturday shifting eastwards over time. A new yellow warning for the southwest covers tonight's thunderstorms, which are likely to bring torrential downpours, as well as hail and sudden gusty and damaging winds, along with a rapid change in temperature. For much of the country, though, it will be another fine sunny day with temperatures widely reaching the mid-20s to the mid-30s in Celsius. The heat will then extend further north, while southern and eastern areas will feel a little more comfortable as the breeze there freshens. Southeastern Scotland will be rather dull with low cloud from the North Sea affecting coastal areas at times. Rain will develop over northwestern Scotland, becoming heavy and thundery before spreading southeastwards overnight.
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5: You're watching Sky News. Coming up, all the latest from Venezuela as Caracas is shaken by those two major earthquakes within a matter of minutes.

0: This is Sky News Today. It's 2 o'clock. The headlines. Fears for thousands of people missing after Venezuela is hit by two powerful earthquakes. Buildings turned to rubble. At least 164 people dead. Almost 1,000 more injured in the back-to-back tremors that shook a region outside the capital.
1: A lot of rescue workers and volunteers have been working very hard all night long, trying to find survivors within the rubble.
0: Right now, emergency workers are trying to work their way through the damage and destruction in search of survivors. We'll have all the latest live. Also today, the red warning for extreme heat is extended to include Friday as the UK record for the highest minimum temperature is broken. Intense temperatures result in tragedy in Europe, with 212 people dying in Spain due to the heat wave. Plus, a train strikes a car at a level crossing in Lancashire, killing one person and leaving another with serious injuries. We'll be live at the scene. Chancellor Rachel Reeves backs Andy Burnham as the next Prime Minister while speaking to Sky's Sophie Ridge at a business conference.
2: You're saying that Andy Burnham is going to be the next Prime Minister. Do you want to be his Chancellor?
3: Well, those would be choices for him. I'm not going to preempt those.
0: Very good afternoon. There are fears over tens of thousands of people who are missing in Venezuela after two powerful earthquakes hit the country, killing at least 164 people and injuring nearly 1,000 others. Buildings have been destroyed and rescue teams are carrying out huge operations in the search for survivors. Well, these are live pictures from Caracas right now, where, as you can see, work is well underway in the background. Let's just show you the geography. In that part of the world, the South American country was struck shortly after 6 p.m. local time. Properties were turned to rubble as both quakes hit the area surrounding the capital city, Caracas. The United States Geological Service says the first magnitude 7.2 earthquake hit the northern part of the Yaracuy State, which is about 190 miles west of Caracas, and was followed less than a minute later by a magnitude 7.5 tremor in the same region. We've got full coverage coming up this hour, and we start with this report from our international correspondent, John Sparks. A warning, it contains footage showing the moment a building collapses from the earthquake, which you may find distressing.
4: It started gently, said one, and then it grew and grew.
5: Mi mamá, weón! Mi mamá!
4: The earth ruptured in Venezuela by two powerful earthquakes. The gap between the first and second, just 39 seconds. Shocked and bewildered, the residents of the capital spill out onto the streets. This man is looking for his mother, Maria.
5: Ya va. Por aquí, ven. Ven.
4: Come here, he cries.
5: Acompáñame.
4: It was a national holiday. Many were at home, enjoying their lunch. When homes, shacks, and tower blocks began to move and shake. This is the coastal strip in La Guaira on the Caribbean Sea, much of it reduced to rubble. The remains of a four-star hotel now sits on top of the glass-fronted reception. Here, a resident films from his balcony, capturing the cries of despair and terror from this devastated coastal community. These quakes are the most powerful to hit the country in a century. And we see the violent energy they produced sweeping through the capital's international airport.
5: Está temblando.
4: It's shaking. It's shaking, says this man, a local politician.
6: Observen cómo quedó el aeropuerto.
4: Look at the damage in the airport. See how everything has been ruined. And the terminal is cloaked in rubble and dust. And the main runway, now inoperable. The Venezuelan government declared a state of emergency. And in a televised address, acting president Delcy Rodriguez urged doctors and nurses to report immediately to work. Yet, in the immediate aftermath, local residents were forced to fend for themselves. And many look stunned. Others begin the search for friends and loved ones with their bare hands. This disaster follows years of economic and political turmoil in Venezuela, and the state is poorly placed to handle a crisis of this magnitude. Here, rescue workers and volunteers pull one dust-covered survivor from the ruins near Caracas. But they are taking a risk.
1: Volunteers can have the will to go and help, but they can also put themselves in danger. So it's a very tricky situation. I would say that considering the size of the tragedy, the fact that there are a lot of like police officers, National Guard trying to help, and a lot of volunteers, it shows that everyone now is trying to help.
4: The scale of the damage and the number of casualties remains unclear, but well over 100 have lost their lives, and the death toll is expected to rise sharply. John Sparks, Sky News.
0: Joining me now is seismologist at the British Geological Survey, Dr. Richard Luckett. Richard, thank you for joining us on Sky this afternoon. First of all, how rare is a double quake like this in that region almost simultaneously hitting the same location?
7: They are rare, but they're known. I mean, they're called a doublet when you get two magnitudes, very similar earthquakes, very close together like this. So they're not as normal as an individual earthquake, but they're known about and they're, you know, understood. I mean, the important thing to remember about these earthquakes is when an earthquake that size is a fault 100 kilometres, 150 kilometres moving. So to have two epicentres 5 kilometres apart, what it really is one big earthquake with a very complicated start that makes it appear twice on seismometers. But you could consider it as one large, complicated faulting event if you wanted.
0: You don't often hear of a minor earthquake. I mean, we say minor, 7.1, to then be preceded by an even bigger one, because normally that's the kind of size that normally then lessens afterwards, surely.
7: Well, a foreshock is a well-known thing. I mean, it's not that unusual to have small earthquakes before a large one. What happens is an earthquake changes the stress field in the area around where it happens. And obviously, the bigger the earthquake, the more it will change the stress and the more likely it is to cause other earthquakes. But certainly it's not unheard of for, say, a 7.1 to change the stress so much that a 7.5 will happen afterwards.
0: Does the first one trigger the second?
7: Yes. I mean, you could call it that. Otherwise, I say in this case, the movement of the first one includes the second one. I mean, the second one is actually, you know, and it's still happening. I mean, the first one hasn't finished when the second one starts. So, I mean, the way I look at this is that it's one complicated earthquake happening.
0: And what should residents now expect regarding aftershocks in terms of the next 48 hours?
7: There have already been a lot of aftershocks. I'm not aware of anything bigger than the magnitude 4. Although obviously a 4 is still big enough to shake damaged buildings and severely impair rescue operations. It is quite likely there will be bigger aftershocks than this in the next days and weeks.
0: And what could that mean in terms of the environment, the possibility of landslides and such incidents like that?
7: As I understand it, there have already been some landslides. It's quite likely there will be more. I mean, this part of Venezuela is prone to landslides, and obviously a really violent shaking like this will not help that. It will cause more landslides.
0: Yeah. Could this precipitate any tsunami warnings along the Venezuelan Caribbean coast?
7: No, certainly not these two. I mean, they were onshore. They weren't in the sea, so they can't cause tsunamis. Yeah. And of course, if there was a really big aftershock, I mean, it's still possible, but not from these two.
0: Just in terms of the geography, why is it Caracas suffered such severe damage, building collapsing there? The epicenter was some 300 kilometres west of it.
7: I think it's about 170 kilometres west. And so the actual fault, 150 kilometres long, it's not that far from Caracas, the extent of the fault. The damage will be much greater near the epicenter, but an earthquake this big causes damage quite a long way away.
0: Yeah. Okay. Well, we'll have to leave it there. Dr. Richard Luckett, thank you very much indeed for your time.
7: Thank you.
0: Now, the Met Office has extended its red warning for extreme heat into Friday. It now lasts until 9 p.m. tomorrow and covers parts of London and the southeast. And that's after a sleepless night for many of us. It was the warmest June night on record, with many places in England and Wales not dropping below 20 degrees. Hundreds of schools are still closed, and there's warnings of major travel disruption. Well, here's the scene then in Bristol, where temperatures are heading into the mid-30s. And the Prime Minister, Sir Keir Starmer, has been discussing the heatwave measures that are taking place to ensure safety across schools in the UK.
8: It is very hot, and obviously schools will have to take the appropriate measures, and each school will gauge for itself what the measures are. But it is important that we as a government coordinate this across the country, and actually with all of the countries within the United Kingdom, which is what we're doing. We're having COBRA meetings at the official level to monitor what's going on, give the appropriate advice. But obviously, it falls to me and others to say, take care, be sensible with precautions, and schools are going to have to decide, and they are deciding. Most of them finishing a little bit early, or many of them, but they will gauge that according to their local condition.
0: Well, meteorologist Kirsty McCabe has the details.
9: It has been a really hot spell of weather, and many people commenting, "Oh, it's just summer. Why are we going on and on about it?" Because this isn't normal. It's not just summer. We've got amber and red extreme heat warnings across the UK. The red warning now extending for Wednesday, Thursday and Friday. That's three consecutive days. And we've never had a red extreme We've never had the 3 days of extreme heat at red level warnings issued before until now. So it's a really unusual spell of hot weather. We've also got the amber warnings extending further north. The heat is spreading further north. And you'll see the yellows there. That's showing where we're going to see some thundery downpours kicking off, because the hot weather is going to break down. Thankfully, for many of us, it's not going to last too much longer. But let's take a look at what's happened so far, because we have broken June temperature records, both by day and by night. So yesterday was the hottest June day ever. We saw 36.1 Celsius at Gosport in Hampshire, and that broke the record which previously had been set in 1976, which of course is a very famous spell of hot weather. We can expect, though, to break that record again today. We've got this hot air. It's been coming up across Europe. It's been extremely hot across France, Spain, and we've still got that hot weather still edging in towards the UK. We can expect to see temperatures getting close to or perhaps exceeding 38 degrees today. The focus for the heat will be out slightly west, so towards maybe the Bristol area, the West Midlands, keeping an eye on that. That's where we could see today's peak. But after that, we're going to see the hotter air returning a little bit further east, so back towards sort of the London area. So we're expecting two very hot days to end the week, and then things break down over the weekend. We start to see the thunderstorms kicking off, moving through, and they should finally take some of the moisture out of the air, because it's been a really hot and humid spell of weather, which is why it's felt quite so grim, and some really, really warm and tropical nights.
0: What is meant then by a tropical night, and also why are the temperatures not going down?
9: Well, the temperatures are struggling to go down overnight just because we're holding on to all the heat that's built up during the day. And day by day, things have been getting hotter underneath this area of high pressure sitting over as a heat dome. In terms of tropical nights, that's what we refer to when the temperature doesn't drop below 20 degrees all night. And these are the areas in this golden yellowy colour that had the tropical night last night. And they're quite rare in the UK, but certainly many of us saw it. That's the overnight low in Cardiff, for example, 23.5. So temperatures didn't drop below that all night, and that has set a new temperature record for June. So we've had the warmest June night on record. Could well be another warm one tonight as well. And it's not just, of course, the heat we worry about, it's the humidity, especially at night. So I have a little muggy meter to show you. We've been talking about this through the day today. And this is where things get a little bit more technical. So we're talking about something called dew point temperature, because the air temperature doesn't really tell you much. We need to know how much moisture is in the air. And we do that by looking at the dew point. And that's the temperature the air would be if you cooled it down so it was fully saturated. So the more moist the air is, the higher the number. And we don't really like those high numbers. During the 2022 heat wave, when we saw that record-breaking 40 degrees, the air was actually really dry. The dew point temperature was in single digits, nice and dry. It was hot, but it was bearable. But it's really hot and humid at the moment. We've seen dew point temperatures, well, we've been seeing them into the high teens, even into the low 20s. And that is unbearable, so uncomfortable and oppressive. Just about everybody I know has been struggling with sleep at the moment because it's been so muggy at night. It's really hard for your body to cool down, because we cool down by sweating, and the sweat can't evaporate into the air because the air is already really moist. Then we can't cool down and your core body temperature soars. So really muggy nights still to come, really hot weather still in the cards. We've still got that extreme heat warning in place as we head through tomorrow, but the weekend things change. We might be talking more about thunderstorms by then, but at least it should feel cooler and fresher.
0: Well, let's bring in our correspondent, Phoebe Southworth, who's in East London. Hi, Phoebe. So there's certainly no let-up in terms of the heat in the capital.
10: Absolutely. We're now into the second day of this red weather warning issued by the Met Office, and we now know it's been extended until 9 p.m. tomorrow night. And the disruption across the UK is palpable. We've had school closures, transport disrupted, hospitals declaring critical incidents because of the fact that more people are being admitted with heat-related conditions. Also, a water shortage. In Kent, there has been a temporary hose pipe ban imposed. And I can read you a statement just now from South East Water. They say the demand for drinking water in South East Water's Kent supplier area has reached very high levels in June, driven by the latest heat wave to impact the region. To ensure that the company can provide a consistent public water service for all its customers in the county, South East Water is moving to restrict the use of hose pipes and sprinklers with immediate effect. And we can see on a map the areas that this hose pipe ban applies to, big swathes of the southeast. Residents are being told not to water their gardens with hose pipes, not to wash their cars, and also not to fill up any pools if they have them. Well, here in London's Victoria Park in the east of the capital, we've seen a lot of people enjoying the sun today. We've seen keep fitters doing some workouts on the grass. We've seen skaters enjoying the skate park. And now we can actually have a chat with Liam, who owns a canal boat here. Liam, you've been here since November. How has things changed in terms of the weather since you moved in?
11: Massively. We were straight into the deep end in November. It was like frozen all around our canal boat when we first moved in. So gone from one extreme to the other here. Now it's actually sunny enough to charge our phones today, which is a massive, massive plus. Yeah.
10: And how are you coping with the heat? It's really hot, isn't it? More than 30 degrees.
11: Yeah, we're like halfway through a family pack of fabs. I'd like to confirm on national television that the term is lolly ice and not ice lolly.
10: Fantastic. Thank you, Liam. And we can now come over to Liam's girlfriend, Kate, who lives on the canal boat with him. Kate, how are you holding up? You're in the shade. Liam's braving the sun there.
12: Yeah. My office is closed. Well, the building's closed because of the weather. So I'm working from home, which it's a bit too hot in the boat. So I've moved into the shade. Yeah.
10: And how are you finding it? Lollies, lots of water?
12: Yeah, lots of water, lots of fruit. Yeah. Just staying hydrated. Yeah.
10: Fantastic. Well, thank you, Kate. Well, of course, we know that yesterday was a record-breaking temperature, the hottest June day ever recorded, and temperatures today are set to be even greater. So while we have many people here braving the sun, really enjoying themselves, there are concerns about the impact of these higher temperatures. It gives the impression that the UK is perhaps not entirely equipped to deal with these kind of extreme weather conditions.
0: Very much indeed, Phoebe Southworth reporting. One person has died and another is in a hospital with life-threatening injuries after a train struck a car in Lancashire this morning. British Transport Police are investigating the full circumstances of the incident that happened at a level crossing. Our North of England correspondent, Katie Barnfield, is at the site of the crash for us. Katie, I've touched upon it. Can you just bring us up to date with the details?
13: Well, it's been a really busy operation here in Horton and Lancashire after that serious accident on the level crossing this morning just behind me. You can see there are still several fire and rescue crews, Network Rail investigation teams and also police teams here still responding to that incident. What we know from British Transport Police so far is that a train hit a car on this level crossing around 10 to 9 this morning. There were two people inside the car at the time, an adult and a child. The adult sadly died here at the scene, and the child has been left with life-threatening injuries and has been taken to Alder Hey Children's Hospital in Liverpool for treatment. Two air ambulances were sent here after the accident. Now, we've now heard from Northern, who are the train company, who've confirmed that it was one of their trains that was involved in this accident. They've told us, we can confirm the 7:51 a.m. Colne to Preston service was involved in a collision with a car at a level crossing in Horton this morning. They say our thoughts are with the person who sadly died in the collision, and the other passenger in the car, of course, we now know was a child who's been taken to hospital. They say we're now working to support the emergency services, Network Rail and the Rail Accident Investigation Branch, and we'll cooperate fully with the investigation into what happened. Now, what that investigation will be trying to establish is exactly how this was able to happen. You can see that it is a barriered crossing here. We don't know yet whether those barriers and the signals were working correctly or whether whether they weren't, or whether they were and the car simply drove through. Now, we understand the car was hit at enough speed that it was actually pushed some distance down the tracks here. Now, police say there were no other passengers in the car at the time. They also haven't had any other reported injuries from the passengers who were on the train. Of course, that was a busy commuter service that was involved in this. The services between Preston and Blackburn on the railways here have been suspended while this operation continues on what was a very serious incident. So just to recap, one adult has died here and a child has been left fighting for their life in hospital.
0: Okay, Katie, thanks for that. This is Sky News Today. Coming up, more than 10,000 people are reported missing after two strong earthquakes strike Venezuela. A rare red warning for extreme heat is extended for another day across parts of southeast England. Rachel Reeves shows her support for Andy Burnham.
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1: New York, New York,
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0: Con Edison, because this is New York.
4: Labour's National Executive Committee will be meeting shortly to discuss the process of getting a new leader and to set out a clear timetable. This morning, the Chancellor, Rachel Reeves, threw her support behind Andy Burnham.
5: Andy Burnham, who will be the next Prime Minister, has been really clear that he is committed to those fiscal rules. And that is a good thing because it means that businesses here can be confident that that stability, that rigour to policy making, that tight grip on the public finances, which is essential for getting inflation and interest rates down, will be continued.
1: I'm really interested to talk a bit more about the fiscal discipline side of things, which obviously has been a big part of your chancellorship. But, you know, you've come out there and addressed the elephant in the room. You're saying that Andy Burnham is going to be the next Prime Minister. Do you want to be his Chancellor?
5: Well, those would be choices for him. I'm not going to preempt those. When he becomes Prime Minister, he will make those decisions around the top team around him. But I'm not going to preempt that. Those are his decisions.
1: I might ask a slightly different way. Do you feel you have unfinished business as Chancellor then?
5: Well, I'm really proud of my record. And I think in those 2 years, if you look at, first of all, those key macro numbers on inflation, on interest rates, on economic growth, the fact that wages have risen faster than inflation for every single month that I've been Chancellor of the Exchequer.
4: Sky's Lucy McDay joins me now outside of Labour HQ. Hi, Lucy. So what can we expect then from this meeting of the NEC?
6: Yeah, good afternoon. So Labour's NEC, National Executive Committee, that is the party's ruling body. What we're doing by being here really is giving you an insight into the inner workings of the party. You know, there are some public figures on the National Executive Committee, about 39 in total, but the ones you will recognise, the leader of the Labour Party, so at the moment, Sir Keir Starmer, Shabana Mahmood, the current Home Secretary, she is the chair. Beyond that, you have figures like Lucy Powell, the party's deputy leader, and then representatives. You've got councillors, representatives from the Parliamentary Labour Party, so a number of MPs, some members, representatives of constituency Labour parties. So from a broad spectrum of this party. And what they will do, the significance of this full meeting today is that they will confirm the timetable of this period between getting a new Prime Minister. So by the end of the day, we will know the date at which we will have a new Prime Minister. And now a number of things could happen beyond today. They will set out a timetable. And as it stands, what we've been reporting so far is that on the 9th of July, nominations, whoever wants to be the next leader of the Labour Party, the next Prime Minister, they can nominate themselves. Of course, to do that, they have to have the support nailed on of 81 Labour MPs. They then also need the backing of three Labour affiliates. Trade unions, including Union, GMB, ASLIV, etc. On the 13th of July, if there was to be a contest, it looks like we could see a parliamentary Labour Party hustings. So when the array of candidates set out their stall, the 15th to the 16th of July, that's when affiliates have their opportunity to nominate who they would like to be the leader of the party. And then on the 17th of July, this is all to be confirmed, but we understand that it could be the day that we see a special conference announcing who wins. Now, that is one scenario, but of course, we are looking at a situation now, an increasingly likely situation that Andy Burnham will be immediately crowned Prime Minister. Now, that doesn't mean that we won't see a period of a few weeks now to wait for that to happen. As it stands, it looks like those dates will remain in place, albeit there won't be a leadership contest. Andy Burnham will still need the support. And I think when you look at that selfie, he took this massive picture the other day when he arrived in Westminster with hundreds of MPs. He quite clearly has the support of the MPs needed, and trade unions as well. So that is what is going to happen, and we believe it starts at about 3:15, so in about 15 minutes. I think some will join remotely, some will be here in person. The Prime Minister, we understand, won't be here today. But yes, later today, we will know when we will

0: about our next Prime Minister.
1: Lucy McDade at Labour HQ, thank you very much. At the same summit, the former Bank of England's chief economist called for boldness from the government to boost investment in UK companies. There are reports Andy Haldane is giving advice to Andy Burnham ahead of his likely move to be Prime Minister.
2: Unleashing British business, and with it growth, ought to be far from a dream. It should be a reality, but it will require a reconfiguration, rebuilding of our ecosystem. If we do rebuild that ecosystem, then growth will come.
1: Well, our lead politics presenter, Sophie Ridge, interviewed the Chancellor earlier today.
3: I mean, Rachel Reeves is effectively pitching to be Chancellor in Andy Burnham's government, as far as I can tell. She's come out this morning and she said, I back Andy Burnham. She's making the point that not only does she back him now, she backed him in 2015, that she's been mates since she entered Parliament with him. So this was, I guess, her pitch to his team to say, you should keep me on. She was very keen, of course, to say that she doesn't want to write his cabinet. She wouldn't be drawn into whether or not she would accept any other jobs other than Chancellor. But what came across very, very strongly is that she was keen to emphasise their similarities. So fiscal discipline. She said that she agreed with his stance when it comes to sticking to the rules, but potentially borrowing a bit more money for investment. She talked a lot about regional growth as well. So I think what we got from Rachel Reeves was, yes, it was a message to the business leaders in the hall, but there was certainly one eye on Team Burnham. I think she was talking about specific policies that, again, she's got an eye on what the next Labour government would do, led by Andy Burnham. And there's a couple of things that I would pick out. Firstly, of course, the commitment to the fiscal rules. Secondly, she said that it is well within her fiscal rules to borrow to spend money on defence. She said that that is fine because it falls under investment spending, so capital spending on things like tanks or drones. That would be allowed under the fiscal rules to be supported by borrowing. We know, of course, that that is something that the Andy Burnham team have got a close eye on as well. It's something that he feels very strongly about, spending more money on defence. The other thing that I thought it was interesting to see her highlight was when I was talking to her about unfinished business as Chancellor, what other things would she like to do? She talked about more fiscal devolution. So in other words, giving more power to different parts of the country. I mean, this has got Andy Burnham written all over it, right? So she was saying, for example, what you could have is income tax and even business rates been devolved to different parts of the country so they can spend their take on that in different ways. So again, I think quite an interesting tone shift there. The third policy development, just to just very quickly finish with, was on North Sea. Because again, this is a real hot potato in the Labour Party. We know, of course, that one person who wants to be Chancellor under Andy Burnham is Ed Miliband. We know his view on North Sea. Rachel Reeves was keen to say that she thinks that actually unlocking the North Sea is critical to growth. So I think there's a little bit of clear water, if you like, between her and perhaps one of her rivals to be Chancellor.
1: Sophie Ridge there. Time now for a look at the weather.
4: I hope we haven't forgotten anything.
5: Travel insurance. I tick that box.
4: Yeah, but remember what you forgot last year.
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1: Gosport and Wisley both recorded 36 Celsius yesterday, breaking the 1976 record for the hottest June day. This new record is likely to be broken this afternoon, with temperatures set to reach a high of 38 Celsius. As the current heat wave reaches its peak, a red weather warning for heat and humidity remains in place until midnight tonight. The lesser amber warning lasts until Saturday, shifting eastwards over time. A new yellow warning for the southwest covers tonight's thunderstorms, which are likely to bring torrential downpours.
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1: You're watching Sky News. Still to come, a rare red warning for extreme heat is extended for another day across parts of southeast England. And eight bodies are found in a state of advanced deterioration at scandal-hit NHS Trust.
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4: In Europe, France has recorded its hottest day ever with widespread disruption. The heat wave has also turned to tragedy in Spain, where more than 200 people have died. Nearly all of the deaths in Spain were people over 65 years old, as the country reaches its highest daily average since 1950. Climate change is thought to be driving temperatures in Europe the most out of any continent. The heat wave is being driven by a weather pattern known as an Omega block, which is pushing temperatures as much as 18 degrees above normal. Earlier, NBC reporter Danielle Hermamjian joined us live from Paris.
5: Well, it's feeling hot, if I'm honest. I'm obviously in front of the Eiffel Tower. And in just a few minutes, very long minutes, those fountains will be back on again. And it's the closest we can get to air conditioning. The Eiffel Tower, of course, much like other iconic landmarks here in Paris, the Louvre, the Versailles, are open but are closing in just a few hours. Authorities not wanting to take any risks. Tourists who have traveled thousands of miles, quite disappointed. But authorities, of course, not taking any chances. Today, millions of people across France, 51 million people, that's three quarters of the population, under a red alert that is unprecedented. Now, here in the city, it beat a June record of 40 degrees yesterday. Today is expected to be just as hot. Of course, earlier in the week, since this heat wave began, rather, there have been dozens of drownings, at least 48 people drowning, many of them young people. Here in Paris and around the capital, authorities have saying that there have been 25 cases of cardiac arrest just in the past 24 hours. Now, your viewers might be familiar with the case of two children who were found dead in the car earlier this week, a two-year-old and a four-year-old, the mother having told police that they accidentally locked themselves in the vehicle. We're now hearing of another case of a three-year-old just outside Paris. The mother, we understand from the prosecutor's office, was taking a nap with an 18-month-old baby. The father was working in the shed, told the three-year-old to go take a nap, which he or she did, but then went to the car, which was unlocked, and inadvertently locked themselves inside. They tried to bring him, tried to perform a CPR, but it was too late. The mother, as you can imagine, in a state of shock. Here in the capital, what we're hearing over and over again is that people just cannot sleep. As you know, air conditioning is hard to come by, much like the UK, and it has now propelled the debate over whether or not to have air conditioning. It is on the front pages of newspapers. It is the topic of TV panels and debates. And you now have the far-right leader, Marine Le Pen, saying that if elected, she is going to implement air conditioning units in all households. On the left, you've got Luc Mélenchon, who is saying that it will just contribute to the problem in terms of emissions and energy consumption. But in the meantime, they are coming to places like this outside the Eiffel Tower, along the canals, Le Canal Saint-Martin, which is the most popular and which is usually, you know, forbidden for swimmers. It is no swimmers are allowed, but the rules are really out the window these days. You can see every day in the afternoon hundreds and hundreds of people in the canals, performing backflips from the bridges, trying to get any form of relief from this heat wave.
4: Danielle, finally, is there any sign of relief in sight, or is Paris bracing itself for even more record-breaking temperatures over the weekend?
5: So tomorrow, the temperatures are expected to dip in the west of the country, but high temperatures, we understand from forecasters, are expected into Tuesday to Wednesday next week. So still quite a few days ahead.
4: Back here in the UK, safety charities are warning that rising temperatures are putting more children at risk. New data from the Children's Burns Trust show that a sharp increase in severe sunburn injuries, with 252 children admitted to specialist burns units in 2025. That's up almost 47% from 172 cases the year before. Well, joining us now is the Director of Policy and Impact at Royal Society for the Prevention of Accidents, Steve Cole. Good afternoon to you, Steve. First of all, I mean, this sharp increase in sunburn admissions in terms of children, why are parents getting caught out?
6: What I will say is, first of all, the number we got for the 252 is just the thin end of the wedge, because these are people admitted to specialist burns units. So it's actually likely to be a far greater number for people who don't need to have their children admitted to hospital. Very simply, I think the parents are getting caught out because we're just not used to this level of temperature. Temperatures are rising, longer, sunnier days. We all want to enjoy them. And there's very simple steps that you see people taking in countries like France, who you've just featured, and Spain, a place like Australia, where they're much more used to having this very extreme summer heat and this very strong summer sunlight.
4: You know, there have already been 50 deaths from excessive heat here in the UK. We've got red weather warnings out and active right now. Do you feel the public are underestimating this threat still?
6: I think, like anything, it's something we need to come to terms with. One of the things we say at the Royal Society for the Prevention of Accidents is just people's knowledge and education in any form of accident prevention is really important. And this is just one of those areas. The sun's fantastic when it's, you know, when you get the right weather. But days like this, you really need to change your mindset about it. It's much more about consistently applying Factor 50 sun cream, making sure that you're, like, keeping the house cool, keeping blinds shut, keeping doors and windows closed, and sort of staying out of the heat wherever possible.
4: Yeah. Steve, just bear with me, because we've got to bring some breaking, developing news in terms of the weather. Today is the UK's hottest June day on record. It has been confirmed with a provisional temperature of 36.4 degrees Celsius, recorded in Yeovilton, Somerset, and that's surpassing the high of 36.1 degrees Celsius, which was set on Wednesday, only yesterday, in Gosport, Hampshire. And that's according to the Met Office. I mean, Steve, when you hear something like that, heat waves actually are no longer becoming rare events. Are you seeing a permanent shift in the British summer pattern now?
6: We would expect that, yes. The conversations we've had with people like the Met Office, you know, I think it would be very unlikely that we'll wait another 40 years before we see this record broken. We wouldn't be surprised to see it broken in the next few years. Obviously, we're not meteorologists at RoSPA, but we think very carefully about changes in the climate that could have an impact on public safety. And this is one of the big risks we see for the country in the future.
4: And talking of safety, we had this spate, did we not, of several people who were victims of cold water shock, looking to rivers, reservoirs to cool down. They think it's the perfect way to cool down, but why is it anything but?
6: It's a really good point. And tragically, yeah, we saw a number of deaths in May, and we're likely, unfortunately, to see more in the coming days. Essentially, just because the weather outside might feel like you're in the Sahara Desert, water temperature might be as low as 16 degrees. And that's the point at which you get cold water shock if you get into it. So you have this very, very stark difference in temperatures. So the things we'd say about that is, you know, if you are getting into water, which is a great thing to do on a really hot day, make sure you're going to a lifeguarded and protected beach space. And if you are going somewhere like a reservoir or somewhere where there might not be that sort of protection, make sure you're with someone and make sure you check and test the water gently before you get in. Don't just bomb dive into the water.
4: And Steve, what about the millions who are working today in non-air-conditioned buildings? I mean, what's your message from RoSPA to employers, I suppose, regarding legal heat limits?
6: Yes, unfortunately, it's something we don't actually have in this country. We have a minimum legal heat limits, but we don't have maximum legal heat limits. It's something we would expect the government to start looking at, especially as the temperature is changing and at what point the employer has that duty in. And it's a really big challenge, I think, to a number of employers and a number of organisations. But also one of the problems, I'm working from home today. There is an air-conditioned office that I can go into, but I had to be in working from home. And the temperature difference here is quite stark. So it's also about how do we make sure that employers and people in the workforce are able to educate themselves on where best to work, how to support people, just as we did during the pandemic when lots of people suddenly found quite a different working culture, you know, working remotely, working from home.
4: Yeah. But Steve, that needs to be addressed, does it not? The legal limit.
6: Yeah, we would very much like to see that looked at and potentially sitting in the responsibilities of the health and safety executive.
4: OK. Steve Kopf, thanks very much indeed.
6: Thank you.
4: Eight bodies have been found in a state of advanced deterioration in the mortuary of an NHS trust after hospitals ran out of freezer space. An inspection of the Queen's Medical Centre in Nottingham has also found insufficient identity checks meant there was a risk of the wrong bodies being released to families. Mortuary care at the Nottingham University Hospitals Trust was strongly criticised by the report released yesterday into major failures in maternity care. The Trust said it was truly sorry for not meeting the standards expected of it. There's been a response from Tracy Pilcher, chief nurse at Nottingham University Hospital's NHS Trust, which said, "We recognise that some of the systems and processes used in our mortuary did not meet the standards expected by the Human Tissue Authority, the HTA, our trust, or of our patients, for which we are truly sorry. While we have met the majority of the HTA standards, we know that there are some very important areas we need to change. We would like to reassure our patients, staff and the public that we remain fully committed to compliance with the HTA's licensing standards, care for patients after death and to continuous improvement in our service." Well, our correspondent Siobhan Freeman-Powell has the details.
7: Well, in Darla Ockenden's report, we learned some horrific evidence of how people were treated here at the NHS Trust. But she also highlighted concerns about the way that some of the dead were also treated, saying that their bodies were sometimes not offered the dignity that they deserved. Now, we know some of this because of the experiences of Jack and Sarah Hawkins. Their daughter, Harriet, was stillborn back in 2016. They've spoken about the fact that they had to wait more than 20 months before being able to bury her, and then later learned in 2024 that her body was so badly decomposed it had to be triple bagged before her funeral. Now, this was horrific evidence that was in that report, but there are also other examples. In one case, the wrong baby was released to a funeral director, and in another, an early gestation baby was disposed of as clinical waste. These findings were shocking, and it also triggered the Human Tissue Authority to investigate. They carried out an inspection in March and found that there were more failings. It discovered eight bodies that had been in a state of advanced deterioration because they'd run out of freezer space. They also identified failures in basic identification checks and warned that there was a risk that bodies could have been released to the wrong families. Now, we have had a statement from a spokesperson from the Trust which says, "We take the concerns raised by the HTA very seriously and have already taken action to make improvements," adding that "we are grateful for the feedback from the HTA following the inspection and have met them to talk through their concerns and how we can improve." They also reference the fact that they understand that people in Nottingham will be concerned by these findings and that they're working to restore confidence in the Trust.
4: Siobhan Freeman-Powell with the details. This is Sky News Today. Coming up, more heartbreak for Scotland after they were beaten 3-0 by Brazil in their final.
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0: At the World Cup, there was more heartbreak for Scotland after they were beaten 3-0 by Brazil in their final group match. The Tartan Army now face a nervous wait to see if they make it into the knockout stages as one of the best third-place teams. Our US correspondent James Matthews was at the game in Miami and sent this report.
1: No Scotland, no party!
2: In Miami, they had partied hard. The hardest part for one set of supporters would be the football.
3: We're not greedy. A draw will do us.
4: Absolutely amazing. 2-1 Scotland. We've got it in the bag.
5: The first time in our history going to get to the next level, and that will be like winning the World Cup to us.
2: This was Scotland take three. They'd fluffed their lines in the second game against Morocco. Against Brazil, word perfect, it wasn't. They were spoon-fed a first goal in 7 minutes. Scott McKenna with the error. Vinicius Jr. with the finish. The Brazilians cruised through the first half, and the same man doubled their lead just before half-time. After the break, Scott McTominay troubled the Brazilian keeper with a header on 49 minutes. But the goal traffic was all one way. Manchester United's Matheus Cunha put his country further in front. McTominay again came closest to putting Scotland on the score sheet, but it ended 3-0. There would be no sugarcoating this result, and it leaves Scotland with one foot on the plane home. Scotland's fans had come to this Miami stadium in pursuit of history, progress to the knockout stages. On the night, history didn't happen here.
6: Disappointed, the three goals. You know, if it was 1-0, 2-0, maybe it's enough for us to get through, but they gave their best. Brazil's a great team.
7: A bit disappointed. I was hoping that we would come first so that we could go and play Germany back in Boston and have another party.
8: We thought if we could even just get a goal at the end, that might make all the difference when it comes to third place, but we're sitting right way down the table now, so who knows?
9: I think it'll be the usual. Scotland will miss out by a goal. It's just be the same old story.
10: It was a great experience. It was a party. Because you know what?
1: No Scotland, no party! No Scotland!
2: It was always going to be a tall order against Brazil, a team that on the night looked like contenders for the World Cup itself. They will progress. As for Scotland, they now wait until the end of the group stages to learn their fate.
1: Ole, ole, ole, ole.
2: It appears all but sealed. James Matthews, Sky News, in Miami.
0: A teenage boy, aged 16, has been found not guilty by a jury at Bristol County Court of the murder and manslaughter of 9-year-old Aria Thorpe, who died after being stabbed. Aria had died after a knife wound to her chest at her home in Weston-super-Mare in Somerset in December last year. She'd been at school and at a dance class on the day of her death. She was collected by her mother, went shopping, returned home, and when her mother had left for an evening work shift, Aria was watching YouTubes and television at the time. And a family friend who was staying at the house temporarily found Aria lying on the living room when he returned that evening. With police and paramedics arrived a short time later, but she could not be saved. She was pronounced dead later that day. And to confirm, a teenage boy, age 16, has been found not guilty by a jury at Bristol Crown Court of the murder and manslaughter of 9-year-old Aria Thorpe, who died after being stabbed. You're watching Sky News. Still to come, rescue efforts still, of course, very much in process in Venezuela. Recovering from back-to-back earthquakes in a matter of 39 seconds, measuring 7.1 and 7.5 on the Richter scale. The latest count we have, 164 people have died, many more injured. Those numbers expected to rise. We'll bring you the latest on that in just a few moments.

0: This is Sky News today. It's 3 o'clock. The headlines. Fears more than 10,000 people are missing after Venezuela is hit by two powerful earthquakes less than a minute apart. Buildings turned to rubble, at least 164 people dead, almost 1,000 more injured in tremors that shook a region outside the capital.
1: A lot of rescue workers and volunteers have been working very hard all night long, trying to find survivors within the rubble.
0: The record for the hottest June day in the UK has been broken for the second day in a row. And intense heat leads to the deaths of 212 in Spain, where temperatures have soared past 38 degrees. Also ahead, a teenage boy is found not guilty for the murder of 9-year-old Aria Thorpe, who was stabbed in Somerset last December. Chancellor Rachel Reeves backs Andy Burnham as the next Prime Minister while speaking to Sky's Sophie Ridge at a business conference.
2: You're saying that Andy Burnham is going to be the next Prime Minister. Do you want to be his Chancellor?
3: Well, those would be choices for him. I'm not going to preempt those.
0: Good afternoon. There are fears over 10,000 people are missing in Venezuela after two powerful earthquakes hit the country, killing at least 164 people and injuring nearly 1,000 others. Buildings have been destroyed and rescue teams are carrying out huge operations in the search for survivors. These are live pictures from Caracas right now, where, as you can see, that work is well underway. And let's just show you the geography. The South American country was struck shortly after 6 p.m. local time. Properties were turned to rubble as both quakes hit the area surrounding the capital city, Caracas. The United States Geological Service says the first magnitude 7.2 earthquake hit the northern part of Yaracuy State, which is about 190 miles west of Caracas, and was followed less than a minute later by a magnitude 7.5 tremor in the same region. We've got full coverage coming up this hour, and we start with this report from our international correspondent, John Sparks. A warning, it contains footage showing the moment a building collapses from the earthquake, which you may find distressing.
4: It started gently, said one, and then it grew and grew. The earth ruptured in Venezuela by two powerful earthquakes. The gap between the first and second, just 39 seconds. Shocked and bewildered, the residents of the capital spill out onto the streets. This man is looking for his mother, Maria. Come here, come here, he cries. It was a national holiday. Many were at home enjoying their lunch when flats, shacks, and tower blocks began to move and shake. This is the coastal strip in La Guaira on the Caribbean Sea, much of it reduced to rubble. The remains of a four-star hotel now sits on top of the glass-fronted reception. Here, a resident films from his balcony, capturing the cries of despair and terror from this devastated coastal community. These quakes are the most powerful to hit the country in a century. And we see the violent energy they produced sweeping through the capital's international airport. It's shaking, says this man, a local politician. Look at the damage in the airport. See how everything has been ruined. And the terminal is cloaked in rubble and dust. And the main runway, now inoperable. the Venezuelan government declared a state of emergency. And in a televised address, acting president Delcy Rodriguez urged doctors and nurses to report immediately to work. Yet, in the immediate aftermath, local residents were forced to fend for themselves. And many look stunned. Others begin the search for friends and loved ones with their bare hands. This disaster follows years of economic and political turmoil in Venezuela, and the state is poorly placed to handle a crisis of this magnitude. Here, rescue workers and volunteers pull one dust-covered survivor from the ruins near Caracas. But they are taking a risk.
1: Volunteers can have the will to go and help, but they can also put themselves in danger. So it's a very tricky situation. I would say that considering the size of the tragedy, the fact that there are a lot of like police officers, National Guard trying to help, and a lot of volunteers, it shows that everyone now is trying to help.
4: The scale of the damage and the number of casualties remains unclear, but well over 100 have lost their lives, and the death toll is expected to rise sharply. John Sparks, Sky News.
0: Earlier, my colleague Gareth Barlow spoke to a journalist and photographer, Manu Quintero, who is in Caracas.
1: Well, this is a 15-story building. It was kind of bigger. Brother of this one, which I'm pointing with my finger, which collapsed after the earthquake in a matter of minutes. Since yesterday, when the earthquake happened, a lot of rescue workers and volunteers have been working very hard all night long, trying to find survivors within the rubble. During the night, they found two bodies. Many journalists here, many of them have been staying here for the whole night. What I consider is important to point is that what you are seeing here is a three-lane street. It's like a three-lane avenue, which is completely covered by the building which collapsed just here. Just behind me, there is people who live in this building who are waiting for having the little hope that their relative will be found alive. And here is rescue workers, police officer, National Guard, and a lot of volunteers working nonstop. The greatest area which was affected is La Guaira State, which is just behind the big mountain which protects Caracas from the Caribbean, which is a shore belt of 20 kilometers. A video from social media shows that it was a huge line of building falling apart just at the same time, and you can see big smoke. So this area is considered the ground zero of the earthquake.
0: Just a reminder now of that breaking news. A teenage boy has been found not guilty of murdering a 9-year-old girl in Somerset. Aria Thorpe died after being stabbed at her home in Weston-super-Mare in Somerset last December. The 16-year-old denied charges of murder and manslaughter. The record for the hottest June temperature has now been broken 2 days running. It's reached 36.4 degrees at Yeovilton in Somerset, which beats yesterday's high of 36.1 recorded in Hampshire. Before that, it had been unchanged since 1976. And another record, a red weather warning for extreme heat has been extended into Friday for London and parts of southeast England, the first time it's been issued for 3 consecutive days. Hundreds of schools are still closed and there's warnings of major travel disruption. Well, let's bring in our meteorologist, Joe Wheeler, who has more details for us on this. Joe, well, look, yesterday saw a new record being set. It didn't stand for long. Could it be broken again?
5: Oh, quite possibly. We're still to see temperatures rise through the rest of today. In fact, by the time we got to 3 o'clock yesterday, 4 o'clock even, we hadn't quite reached those dizzy heights of 36.1. And then suddenly there was a last minute rush. So we're going to see temperatures continue to rise through this afternoon. The headline was always 38 degrees Celsius, somewhere around Worcestershire, Gloucestershire, Somerset, Devon, somewhere like that. And of course, at the moment, it is Yeovilton seeing those highest levels. So we could see temperatures rise today. And then tomorrow, we're still likely to see a temperature of 38, but the heat shifts its way eastward. So it's more likely to be somewhere close to East Anglia, those easternmost counties. But yes, we could do it for the third day on the trot. And thereafter, I think things do start to slacken off a little and we should get some respite from this fierce heat.
0: I mean, it's obviously last night was unbearable for many of us. Why has it not been cooling down?
5: Well, for a number of reasons, really. For a start, we've had very, very high humidity. Back in 2022, when we recorded the hottest ever day at 40.3, the humidity was only about 5%. But these very high temperatures we've seen over the last few days, the humidity has been around 20 or 25%. Now, the way that the body cools itself down is usually to sweat. But if the air around us is already damp, already saturated, that sweat's got nowhere to go and it's not helping us very much. The other situation that can happen is that we get some cool nights. But of course, we haven't had those either. And the humidity hasn't dropped at night. So literally, we've had no respite whatsoever from the heat and from the humidity. If you think about how we go about our daily lives, you know, every day we get up, we go and do whatever we do. And at night we go to bed. And whilst we're asleep, this is when the body repairs itself. But if it can't sleep properly, it can't repair itself. And so you wake up feeling unrested, already tired, and of course, not really ready to face another hot and humid day.
0: And the question everyone's asking, when is this all going to end?
5: Well, I hinted at these fresher conditions at the weekend. I'm sure you'll be very glad about that. I must admit, today, I am my own weather vane. The wind is blowing actually quite strongly. So across England and Wales, there is actually some a slight relief from those high temperatures. And indeed, with the easterly drift, we've got some low cloud on North Sea coast as well. But there are other changes taking place now. Over Scotland, we've got an area of rain which is blossoming, likely to turn thundery, and that's going to work its way southeastwards overnight. Now, that's the start of a change. It's not the whole change for sure, because a lot of that rain goes off northeastwards and just leaves us with further hot sunshine for tomorrow. The other element that's happening is we've already got some showers that are working their way across from northern France, across the channel towards the southwest. Now, once again, as you might expect with the kind of temperatures we've got, these showers are likely to turn heavy and thundery, but they're also likely to bring some very sudden and damaging gusts of wind, potentially in excess of 50 miles per hour. So you can be sitting there in the sunshine and suddenly one of these blows up and, you know, it gets strong and gusty and you never saw it coming. And along with that, we could see some very sudden temperature changes too, as we get the downdraft from these showers. So those are scheduled to come in tonight. Do accept there's going to be some thunder with this and some frequent lightning. And also we could see some rather large hail as well. Those are travelling their way up the western side of the country, pushing their way northeastwards, potentially getting into central areas by tomorrow morning, and then clearing away. So as I say, whilst we do have those things going on tonight, we get the heat back again tomorrow, and slowly that heat pulls away to the east, and we start to see a fresher Atlantic flow as we get towards Sunday.
0: OK, great stuff. Joe Wheeler, thanks very much indeed. Some breaking news now about potential plans around policing under a Burnham government. Let's speak to our deputy political editor, Sam Coates, who has more on this. So what can you tell us, Sam?
6: We're less than a month away from a change of Prime Minister in all likelihood. And Sky News understands that a major plan that exists at the moment to merge police forces to save money could be put on ice by Andy Burnham. We've been told that the likely incoming Prime Minister, Andy Burnham, is not keen on combining police forces. Now, that's currently the subject of a review by the former head of the Metropolitan Police, Lord Bernard Hogan Howe. He led the Met from 2011 to 2017, was asked in March by Shabana Mahmood to review whether or not to merge the 43 existing police forces in England and Wales to maybe as few as 12 larger regional bodies. But I understand that the likely incoming Prime Minister is not keen on that approach. Now, no final decisions have been made. It's interesting, Sky News understands that actually Andy Burnham has not discussed his stance on this with Shabana Mahmood, the Home Secretary, even though Mahmood is close to Andy Burnham. In fact, she was one of the earliest members of the Cabinet to back the then Mayor of Metro Manchester, Greater Manchester, realising that he was likely to be a future Prime Minister. This all comes at a time where we're trying to work out what Andy Burnham's premiership will be like. Reports suggest that Shabana Mahmood would quite like to stay in the Home Office, but others think she should move to the Treasury. It's a bit of a battle with Ed Miliband, seen as one of the front runners. She would be a fiscal hawk if she entered that role. So it's interesting if Andy Burnham is kind of picking and choosing elements of her Home Office agenda to keep and some to ditch. Maybe that makes a move for her more likely. But there's another key dimension to all of this. I understand that Lord Hogan Howe's role in the Hillsborough tragedy could make it harder for him to have the full confidence of the incoming Prime Minister. Now, he was cleared of wrongdoing over allegations that he deliberately lied during the Hillsborough inquiry. This is all about whether or not he gave a misleading account about the evidence he provided following the Hillsborough disaster in 1989. Now, the Independent Police Complaints Commission found him innocent of any misconduct, and he was investigated out of all of this. The police watchdog concluded that he made an unfortunate mistake and cleared him because of that. But Hillsborough is such an iconic and key issue for Andy Burnham that it appears, and I understand that his involvement and what happened there means he will likely struggle to have the full confidence of the new Prime Minister. So we haven't got much policy yet from Andy Burnham. This is one of the first few indications of what he thinks on a major area. I repeat, we understand that he is now unlikely to merge police forces as part of a major cost-cutting exercise.
0: OK, thanks for that, Sam. One person has died and a child has been left with life-threatening injuries after a train struck a car in Lancashire this morning. British Transport Police are investigating the full circumstances of the incident that happened at a level crossing. Our North of England correspondent Katie Barnfield spoke to us earlier from the crash site.
7: Well, it's been a really busy operation here in Horton and Lancashire after that serious accident on the level crossing this morning just behind me. You can see there are still several fire and rescue crews, Network Rail investigation teams and also police teams here still responding to that incident. What we know from British Transport Police so far is that a train hit a car on this level crossing around 10 to 9 this morning. There were two people inside the car at the time, an adult and a child. The adult sadly died here at the scene, and the child has been left with life-threatening injuries and has been taken to Alderhay Children's Hospital in Liverpool for treatment. Two air ambulances were sent here after the accident. Now, we've now heard from Northern, who are the train company, who've confirmed that it was one of their trains that was involved in this accident. They've told us, we can confirm the 7:51am Colne to Preston service was involved in a collision with a car at a level crossing in Horton this morning. They say our thoughts are with the person who sadly died in the collision, and the other passenger in the car, of course, we now know was a child who's been taken to hospital. They say we're now working to support the emergency services, Network Rail and the Rail Accident Investigation Branch, and we'll cooperate fully with the investigation into what happened. Now, what that investigation will be trying to establish is exactly how this was able to happen. You can see that it is a barriered crossing here. We don't know yet whether those barriers and the signals were working correctly or whether they weren't, or whether they were and the car simply drove through. Now, we understand the car was hit at enough speed that it was actually pushed some distance down the tracks here. Now, police say there were no other passengers in the car at the time. They also haven't had any other reported injuries from the passengers who were on the train. Of course, that was a busy commuter service that was involved in this. Services between Preston and Blackburn on the railways here have been suspended while this operation continues on what was a very serious incident. So just to recap, one adult has died here and a child has been left fighting for their life in hospital.
0: Katie Barnfield reporting. This is Sky News Today. Coming up, a rare red warning for extreme heat is extended for another day across parts of southeast England. More than 10,000 people are reported missing after two strong earthquakes strike Venezuela. Eight bodies are found in a state of advanced deterioration at scandal-hit NHS Trust.
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1: Bodies have been found in a state of advanced deterioration in the mortuary of an NHS trust after hospitals ran out of freezer space. An inspection of the Queen's Medical Centre in Nottingham has also found insufficient identity checks meant there was a risk of the wrong bodies being released to families. Mortuary care at the Nottingham University Hospitals Trust was strongly criticised by the report released yesterday into major failures in maternity care. The trust said it was truly sorry for not meeting the standards expected of it. There has been a response from Tracy Pilcher, chief nurse at Nottingham University Hospitals NHS Trust, which said, "We recognise that some of the systems and processes used in our mortuary did not meet the standards expected by the Human Tissue Authority, HTA, our trust, or of our patients, for which we are truly sorry. While we have met the majority of the HTA standards, we know that there are some very important areas we need to change. We would like to reassure our patients, staff and the public that we remain fully committed to compliance with the HTA's licensing standards, care for patients after death and to continuous improvement in our service." Our correspondent Siobhan Freeman-Powell has the details.
2: Well, in Darla Ockenden's report, we learned some horrific evidence of how people were treated here at the NHS Trust. But she also highlighted concerns about the way that some of the dead were also treated, saying that their bodies were sometimes not offered the dignity that they deserved. Now, we know some of this because of the experiences of Jack and Sarah Hawkins. Their daughter, Harriet, was stillborn back in 2016. They've spoken about the fact that they had to wait more than 20 months before being able to bury her, and then later learned in 2024 that her body was so badly decomposed it had to be triple bagged before her funeral. Now, this was horrific evidence that was in that report, but there are also other examples. In one case, the wrong baby was released to a funeral director, and in another, an early gestation baby was disposed of as clinical waste. These findings were shocking, and it also triggered the Human Tissue Authority to investigate. They carried out an inspection in March and found that there were more failings. It discovered 8 bodies that had been in a state of advanced deterioration because they'd run out of freezer space. They also identified failures in basic identification checks and warned that there was a risk that bodies could have been released to the wrong families. Now, we have had a statement from a spokesperson from the trust which says, "We take the concerns raised by the HTA very seriously and have already taken action to make improvements," adding that "we are grateful for the feedback from the HTA following the inspection and have met them to talk through their concerns and how we can

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1: You're looking happy.
2: Well, the forecast looks good.
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0: Well, yesterday's new June heat record of 36 Celsius has already been broken and temperatures are set to rise further through the afternoon. However, a slow breakdown in the weather is underway with rain and showers spreading from the west and southwest. The current red heat warning has been extended through to tomorrow morning with a south-eastward shift overnight. The lesser amber warning lasts until Saturday and also moves eastward. A new yellow warning of thunderstorms has just come into effect for Scotland, northern England, Wales and the southwest. This afternoon will be fine, dry and sunny for most. Temperatures will reach the low to mid-30s quite wildly, with 38 Celsius the expected high. A fresh easterly breeze will make southern and eastern areas a little more comfortable, although some North Sea coasts will be rather grey under low cloud. Rain over Scotland will turn increasingly heavy and thundery before spreading southeast overnight. The showers spreading into the far southwest are likely to bring hail, thunder, sudden gusty and damaging winds, along with rapid temperature changes.
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0: You're watching Sky News. Coming up, we'll speak to Unite the Union as they call for urgent action for bus drivers dealing with the extreme heat. Rachel Reeves says she hopes the next Chancellor sticks to what she's doing, following rumours she could be demoted if Andy Burnham...
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2: The record for the hottest June temperature has now been broken 2 days running. It's reached 36.4 degrees at Yeovilton in Somerset.

0: Beats yesterday's high of 36.1, which was recorded in Hampshire. Before that, it had been unchanged since 1976. And another record, a red weather warning for extreme heat, has been extended into Friday for London and parts of southeast England. The first time it's been issued for three consecutive days. Hundreds of schools are still closed, and there's major warnings of travel disruption. Our correspondent Phoebe Southworth has been in East London finding out how people are coping in the heat.
1: We're now into the second day of this red weather warning issued by the Met Office, and we now know it's been extended until 9 p.m. tomorrow night. And the disruption across the UK is palpable. We've had school closures, transport disrupted, hospitals declaring critical incidents because of the fact that more people are being admitted with heat-related conditions. Also, a water shortage. In Kent, there has been a temporary hose pipe ban imposed. And I could read you a statement just now from South East Water. They say the demand for drinking water in South East Water's Kent supplier area has reached very high levels in June, driven by the latest heatwave to impact the region. To ensure that the company can provide a consistent public water service for all its customers in the county, South East Water is moving to restrict the use of hose pipes and sprinklers with immediate effect. And we can see on a map the areas that this hose pipe ban applies to, big swathes of the southeast. Residents are being told not to water their gardens with hose pipes, not to wash their cars, and also not to fill up any pools if they have them. Well, here in London's Victoria Park in the east of the capital, we've seen a lot of people enjoying the sun today. We've seen keep fitters doing some workouts on the grass. We've seen skaters enjoying the skate park. And now we can actually have a chat with Liam, who owns a canal boat here. Liam, you've been here since November. How has things changed in terms of the weather since you moved in?
2: Massively. We were straight into the deep end in November. It was like frozen all around our canal boat when we first moved in, so gone from one extreme to the other here. Now it's actually sunny enough to charge our phones today, which is a massive plus. Yeah.
1: And how are you coping with the heat? It's really hot, isn't it? More than 30 degrees.
2: Yeah, we're like halfway through a family pack of Fabs. I'd like to confirm on national television that the term is lolly ice and not ice lolly.
1: Fantastic. Thank you, Liam. And we can now come over to Liam's girlfriend, Kate, who lives on the canal boat with him. Kate, how are you holding up? You're in the shade. Liam's braving the sun there.
3: Yeah, my office is closed. Well, the building's closed because of the weather, so I'm working from home, which it's a bit too hot in the boat, so I've moved into the shade. Yeah.
1: And how are you finding it? Lollies, lots of water?
3: Yeah, lots of water, lots of fruit. Yeah. Just staying hydrated, yeah.
1: So while we have many people here braving the sun, really enjoying themselves, there are concerns about the impact of these higher temperatures. It gives the impression that the UK is perhaps not entirely equipped to deal with these kind of extreme weather conditions.
0: Well, what about all the people having to work on public transport in the heat? Let's speak to Steve O'Donnell from Unite the Union. Good afternoon to you, Steve. So just give us a picture of what a bus driver is facing and the kind of conditions he's having to work in, you know, amongst this these red weather warnings in his cab right now.
4: Well, they're very tough conditions that they're working in at the moment. Temperatures can reach over 40 degrees. Some buses have got air conditioning and some have got air cooling systems. The air cooling systems are not satisfactory in any way, shape whatsoever, as they just bring in the hot air from outside and circulate them round the bus and the cab. So therefore, it only has an impact of about 1 or 2 degrees in the cab. And also the air conditioning units aren't satisfactory for these sorts of temperatures and often break down.
0: So what's your message then to the bus operators?
4: Well, we've been trying to speak to them for a while now about dealing with this issue. I mean, I know this happens, you know, once a year or a couple of times a year. We start having the conversations and then the weather cools down and everybody forgets about it. And that's totally unacceptable. We are pleased in London that the mayor's made significant concessions during this heat wave and stopped targeting on performance of the bus drivers to make sure that they hit their routes on time and fulfil all their routes to allow them to have proper breaks when they're too hot. And we're also saying to our bus drivers, if the air conditioning stops working, you know, you need to get out and stop the bus because it's not safe for yourself and it's not safe for the passengers on that bus.
0: Yeah, so when you say it's not safe for the bus drivers, I mean, how serious do you think this is or could potentially be? Do you actually think this could be, there could be danger to life here?
4: Yeah, I mean, potentially. I mean, you know, the heat causes fatigue. And if bus drivers are fatigued and tired, then driving errors could take place. You know, compounded by this in London buses is the toilet facilities for bus drivers on a route. You know, they're not great either at the end of the route or at the start of the route or on the route. So some drivers are reluctant to drink water and take on water because there's nowhere to go to the toilet and they don't want to either wet themselves or have to stop the bus because of that. So these are issues that have been ongoing for a number of years and we've been constantly saying to TfL and to the bus operators, you need to resolve this. Not only do you need to resolve the issues about hot buses, but you need to resolve the issues about toilets, facilities for bus drivers and you know the dangers this could have and the impact on fatigue.
0: Yeah, we've already seen the scenario where the government explicitly advises the public not to travel. So do you feel as a result of that, that bus operators also need to act accordingly?
4: Absolutely. Bus operators do need to do that. You know, we tell people that they can't walk their dogs during this heat, and yet we expect bus drivers to work in conditions far worse and far hotter with the glass coming through their windows. You know, it's totally unacceptable. And the bus operators have got a responsibility to keep drivers safe, passengers safe, and the general public safe. And I don't think they've done enough on that front. Yes, we've seen some progress during this heat wave, but it's only temporary. And, you know, we need to make sure that every year there's rules and policies in place to deal with hot buses. And currently there isn't, and we're asking for those policies to be put in place and agreed with the union so that we can keep our bus drivers safe and the travelling public safe.
0: So, Steve, what are you advising your members? Are you advising them to refuse to drive a bus if it becomes unbearably hot?
4: Absolutely. We are saying that they're entitled to stop. There's legislation to support them from doing so. So if it becomes unbearably hot, we're asking them to stop the bus. And what I would ask is the public to be tolerant of that. You know, these people are working in these tough conditions. And I hope, you know, the passengers will understand the bus driver's conditions because it's not acceptable to having to work in that heat. So, yes, certainly we're saying if you believe you're at danger, the air conditioning isn't working and it's too hot, then you can stop the bus and refuse to take that bus. They're not refusing to work. If the bus operators provide them with a working bus with proper air conditioning, they can continue working. But, you know, they shouldn't be driving around with air conditioning systems not working properly.
0: But if they do refuse to work, could they be threatened with disciplinary action?
4: Well, that's always been the problem, and that's why bus drivers continue to drive and we've got the issue with fatigue. Now, in this heat wave, the mayor has said that he's instructed the bus operators not to discipline them, and we drivers who take breaks and refuse to drive, and we'll be keeping a close eye on that because it will be totally unacceptable for workers and bus drivers to be disciplined for not driving buses in these conditions.
0: Have you had any reports of those threats of disciplinary action?
4: Not to me in the last 24 hours, but you know, we are keeping an eye on it.
0: And finally, if you had to give a message to the Transport Secretary, what would it be?
4: They need to sort this out. They need to make sure that the procurement process for buses includes proper air conditioning for the cabs that the workers have to drive in and also for the passengers. But, you know, I'm focused on protecting our members. So, you know, any bus that needs to be bought with proper air conditioning for our drivers.
0: OK. Steve O'Donnell, thank you for joining us here on Sky.
4: Thank you.
0: Staying with the heat, just in the last few minutes, the temperature has gone up even higher. The new record now being 36.6 degrees. That's in Yeovilton in Somerset. Early this afternoon, in the same location, the Met Office said temperatures had risen to 36.4. Meanwhile, in Europe, France has recorded its hottest day ever with widespread disruption. The heat wave has also turned to tragedy in Spain, where more than 200 people have died. Earlier, NBC reporter Danielle Hamamjian joined us live from Paris.
5: Well, it's feeling hot, if I'm honest. I'm obviously in front of the Eiffel Tower, and in just a few minutes, very long minutes, those fountains will be back on again, and it's the closest we can get to air conditioning. The Eiffel Tower, of course, much like other iconic landmarks here in Paris, the Louvre, the Versailles, are open but are closing in just a few hours, authorities not wanting to take any risks. Tourists who have traveled thousands of miles, quite disappointed, but authorities, of course, not taking any chances. Today, millions of people across France, 51 million people, that's three quarters of the population, under a red alert that is unprecedented. Now, here in the city, it beat a June record of 40 degrees yesterday. Today is expected to be just as hot. Of course, earlier in the week, since this heat wave began, rather, there have been dozens of drownings, at least 48 people drowning, many of them young people. Here in Paris and around the capital, authorities have saying that there have been 25 cases of cardiac arrest just in the past 24 hours. Here in the capital, what we're hearing over and over again is that people just cannot sleep. As you know, air conditioning is hard to come by, much like the UK, and it has now propelled the debate over whether or not to have air conditioning. It is on the front pages of newspapers. It is the topic of TV panels and debates. And you've now have the far right leader Marine Le Pen saying that if elected, she is going to implement air conditioning units in all households. On the left, you've got Luc Mélenchon, who is saying that it will just contribute to the problem in terms of emissions and energy consumption. But in the meantime, they are coming to places like this outside the Eiffel Tower, along the canals, Le Canal Saint-Martin, which is the most popular and which is usually, you know, forbidden for swimmers. It is no swimmers are allowed, but the rules are really out the window these days. You can see every day in the afternoon hundreds and hundreds of people in the canals performing backflips from the bridges, trying to get any form of relief from this heat wave. Tomorrow, the temperatures are expected to dip in the west of the country, but high temperatures, we understand from forecasters, are expected into Tuesday to Wednesday next week. So still quite a few days ahead.
0: Labour's National Executive Committee is meeting this afternoon to discuss the process of getting a new leader and to set out a clear timetable. This morning, the Chancellor, Rachel Reeves, threw her support behind Andy Burnham.
6: Andy Burnham, who will be the next Prime Minister, has been really clear that he is committed to those fiscal rules. And that is a good thing because it means that businesses here can be confident that that stability, that rigour to policy making, that tight grip on the public finances, which is essential for getting inflation and interest rates down, will be continued.
7: I'm really interested to talk a bit more about the fiscal discipline side of things, which obviously has been a big part of your chancellorship. But, you know, you've come out there and addressed the elephant in the room. You're saying that Andy Burnham is going to be the next Prime Minister. Do you want to be his Chancellor?
6: Well, those would be choices for him. I'm not going to preempt those. When he becomes Prime Minister, he will make those decisions around the top team around him. But I'm not going to preempt that. Those are his decisions.
7: I might ask a slightly different way. Do you feel you have unfinished business as Chancellor then?
6: Well, I'm really proud of my record, and I think in those 2 years, if you look at, first of all, those key macro numbers on inflation, on interest rates, on economic growth, the fact that wages have risen faster than inflation for every single month that I've been Chancellor of the Exchequer.
0: At the same summit, the former Bank of England's chief economist called for boldness from the government to boost investment in UK companies. The report's Andy Haldane is giving advice to Andy Burnham ahead of his likely move to be Prime Minister.
8: Unleashing British business and with it growth ought to be far from a dream. It should be a reality, but it will require a reconfiguration, rebuilding of our ecosystem. If we do rebuild that ecosystem, then growth will come.
0: Our lead politics presenter, Sophia Ridge, interviewed the Chancellor earlier today.
7: I mean, Rachel Reeves is effectively pitching to be Chancellor in Andy Burnham's government, as far as I can tell. She's come out this morning and she said, I back Andy Burnham. She's making the point that not only does she back him now, she backed him in 2015, that she's been mates since she entered Parliament with him. So this was, I guess, her pitch to his team to say, you should keep me on. She was very keen, of course, to say that she doesn't want to write his cabinet. She wouldn't be drawn into whether or not she would accept any other jobs other than Chancellor. But what came across very, very strongly is that she was keen to emphasise their similarities. So fiscal discipline. She said that she agreed with his stance when it comes to sticking to the rules, but potentially borrowing a bit more money for investment. She talked a lot about regional growth as well. So I think what we got from Rachel Reeves was, yes, it was a message to the business leaders in the hall, but there was certainly one eye on Team Burnham. I think she was talking about specific policies that, again, she's got an eye on what the next Labour government would do, led by Andy Burnham. And there's a couple of things that I would pick out. Firstly, of course, the commitment to the fiscal rules. Secondly, she said that it is well within her fiscal rules to borrow to spend money on defence. She said that that is fine because it falls under investment spending, so capital spending on things like tanks or drones. That would be allowed under the fiscal rules to be supported by borrowing. We know, of course, that that is something that the Andy Burnham team have got a close eye on as well. It's something that he feels very strongly about, spending more money on defence. The other thing that I thought it was interesting to see her highlight was when I was talking to her about unfinished business as Chancellor, what other things would she like to do? She talked about more fiscal devolution. So in other words, giving more power to different parts of the country. I mean, this has got Andy Burnham written all over it, right? So she was saying, for example, what you could have is income tax and even business rates been devolved to different parts of the country so they can spend their take on that in different ways. So again, I think quite an interesting tone shift there. The third policy development, just to just very quickly finish with, was on North Sea. Because again, this is a real hot potato in the Labour Party. We know, of course, that one person who wants to be Chancellor under Andy Burnham is Ed Miliband. We know his view on North Sea. Rachel Reeves was keen to say that she thinks that actually unlocking the North Sea is critical to growth. So I think there's a little bit of clear water, if you like, between her and perhaps one of her rivals to be Chancellor.
0: Let's turn now to the Middle East and the devastation inside one of the Lebanese cities that's been hardest hit by Israeli attacks. Nabatea is a place that's been battered by the war, and hundreds of families have gathered on one of the holiest days of the Shia Muslim calendar to remember their loved ones amid ongoing fear over what's next. Our correspondent Ivor Bennett reports.
9: The city of Nabatea is a city of grief, as hundreds remember their dead. They are marking the ancient Shia ceremony of Ashura to commemorate the 7th century slaying of Imam Hussein. It spreads a message of resistance against oppression, and in a city battered by war, it resonates louder than ever. Fatima's mourning her nephew Ali, a paramedic killed in an Israeli strike in March.
10: He was a first responder. Why would Israel target him? He and his team had been given clearance to move, yet they were still hit. And then Israel says they weren't the target. May God never forgive them, neither in this life nor in the next.
9: As we're filming, there is a reminder of the danger. 3 Israeli drones circle overhead. It forces mourners to keep an eye on the sky. But as well as fear, there is defiance.
11: I'd be lying if I said we weren't afraid. Of course there's some fear. But when you see these crowds and children playing with all their hearts, that fear fades away. So I don't feel afraid.
9: Israeli strikes have killed more than 4,000 people in Lebanon since the latest war with Hezbollah began in March. And Nabatea is one of the places hardest hit. Much of the city has been reduced to rubble, a now monochrome landscape, shrouded in dust.
12: There's so much dust in the air, you can actually taste it. And the destruction is pretty much everywhere you look. This is Nabatea's city centre. It was its focal point, but now there's nothing left.
9: Despite that death and destruction, there are signs of life. Displaced families are returning home after last week's ceasefire to reclaim what's theirs.
13: We are the sons of this land. I was born here, raised here, built my life and my business here. I never left the country to make money. This is my home. These are my people, and they are my support. How can you simply walk away from that?
9: There's no guarantee the ceasefire will hold. It continues to be tested by sporadic attacks. But here it feels like war and peace almost blend into one. And while the pain increases, so does the resolve. Ivor Bennett, Sky News, Nabatea.
0: This is Sky News Today. Coming up, a blow for the Tartan Army after Scotland lose 3-0 to Brazil.
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0: To the World Cup now, and there was heartbreak for Scotland after they were beaten 3-0 by Brazil in their final group match. The Tartan Army now face a nervous wait to see if they make it into the knockout stages as one of the best third-place teams. Sky's James Matthews was at the game in Miami and sent this report.
1: No!
2: In Miami, they had partied hard. The hardest part for one set of supporters would be the football.
3: We're not greedy. A draw will do us.
4: Absolutely amazing. 2-1 Scotland. We've got it in the bag.
5: The first time in our history going to get to the next level, and that will be like winning the World Cup to us.
2: This was Scotland take three. They'd fluffed their lines in the second game against Morocco. Against Brazil, weren't perfect, it wasn't. They were spoon-fed a first goal in 7 minutes. Scott McKenna with the error. Vinicius Jr. with the finish. The Brazilians cruised through the first half, and the same man doubled their lead just before half-time. After the break, Scott McTominay troubled the Brazilian keeper with a header on 49 minutes. But the goal traffic was all one way. Manchester United's Matheus Cunha put his country further in front. McTominay again came closest to putting Scotland on the score sheet, but it ended 3-0. There would be no sugarcoating this result, and it leaves Scotland with one foot on the plane home. Scotland's fans had come to this Miami stadium in pursuit of history, progress to the knockout stages. On the night, history didn't happen here.
6: Disappointed, the three goals. You know, if it was 1-0, 2-0, maybe it's enough for us to get through, but they gave their best. Brazil's a great team.
7: A bit disappointed. I was hoping that we would come first so that we could go and play Germany back in Boston and have another party.
8: We thought if we could even just get a goal at the end, that might make all the difference when it comes to third place, but we're sitting right way down the table now, so who knows?
9: I think it'll be the usual. Scotland will miss out by a goal. It's just be the same old story.
10: It was a great experience. It was a party. Because you know what?
1: No, Scotland, no party! No, Scotland! No.
2: It was always going to be a tall order against Brazil, a team that on the night looked like contenders for the World Cup itself. They will progress. As for Scotland, they now wait until the end of the group stages to learn their fate.
1: Ole, ole, ole, ole.
2: It appears all but sealed. James Matthews, Sky News, in Miami.
0: Disappointment, but in good spirits. Time now for a look at the weather.
11: I hope we haven't forgotten anything.
12: Travel insurance. I tick that box.
11: Yeah, but remember what you forgot last year.
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0: Yesterday's new June heat record of 36 Celsius has already been broken and temperatures are set to rise further through the afternoon. However, a slow breakdown in the weather is underway with rain and showers spreading from the west and southwest. The current red heat warning has been extended through to tomorrow morning with a south-eastward shift overnight. The lesser amber warning lasts until Saturday and also moves eastward. A new yellow warning of thunderstorms has just come into effect for Scotland, northern England, Wales and the southwest. This afternoon will be fine, dry and sunny for most. Temperatures will reach the low to mid-30s quite widely, with 38 Celsius the expected high. A fresh easterly breeze will make southern and eastern areas a little more comfortable, although some North Sea coasts will be rather grey under low cloud.
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0: You're watching Sky News. Coming up, more than 20,000 people reported missing after two strong earthquakes strike Venezuela.

0: This is Sky News Today. It's 4 o'clock. The headlines. More than 20,000 people are missing after Venezuela is hit by two powerful earthquakes less than a minute apart. Buildings turned to rubble, at least 164 people dead, almost 1,000 more injured in tremors that shook a region outside the capital.
1: A lot of rescue workers and volunteers have been working very hard all night long, trying to find survivors within the rubble.
0: The record for the hottest June day in the UK has been broken for the second day in a row, reaching 36.6 degrees. An intense heat leads to the deaths of 212 in Spain, where temperatures have soared past 38 degrees. Also ahead, a teenage boy is found not guilty for the murder of 9-year-old Aria Thorpe, who was stabbed in Somerset last December. And policy details of a possible Andy Burnham government emerge as the Labour Party meets to discuss future leadership. Good afternoon. It's reported more than 20,000 people are missing in Venezuela after two powerful earthquakes hit the country. 164 people have been confirmed dead so far and nearly 1,000 others are injured. Buildings have been destroyed and rescue teams are carrying out huge operations in the search for survivors. These are live pictures from Caracas right now, where rescuers have been working to remove the rubble. The South American country was struck shortly after 6 p.m. local time. Properties were turned to rubble as both quakes hit the area surrounding the capital city, Caracas. The United States Geological Service says the first magnitude 7.2 earthquake hit the northern part of Yaracuy State, which is about 190 miles west of Caracas, and was followed less than a minute later by a magnitude 7.5 tremor in the same region. We start with this report from our international correspondent John Sparks. A warning, it contains footage showing the moment a building collapses from the earthquake, which you may find distressing.
2: It started gently, said one, and then it grew and grew. The earth ruptured in Venezuela by two powerful earthquakes. The gap between the first and second, just 39 seconds. Shocked and bewildered, the residents of the capital spill out onto the streets. This man is looking for his mother, Maria.
3: Ya va. Por aquí, ven. Ven.
2: Come here, he cries.
3: Acompáñame.
2: It was a national holiday. Many were at home enjoying their lunch. When flats, shacks, and tower blocks began to move and shake. This is the coastal strip in La Guaira on the Caribbean Sea, much of it reduced to rubble. The remains of a four-star hotel now sits on top of the glass-fronted reception. Here, a resident films from his balcony, capturing the cries of despair and terror from this devastated coastal community. These quakes are the most powerful to hit the country in a century. And we see the violent energy they produced sweeping through the capital's international airport. It's shaking, says this man, a local politician. Look at the damage in the airport. See how everything has been ruined. And the terminal is cloaked in rubble and dust. And the main runway, now inoperable. The Venezuelan government declared a state of emergency. And in a televised address, acting president Delcy Rodriguez urged doctors and nurses to report immediately to work. Yet, in the immediate aftermath, local residents were forced to fend for themselves. And many look stunned. Others begin the search for friends and loved ones with their bare hands. This disaster follows years of economic and political turmoil in Venezuela, and the state is poorly placed to handle a crisis of this magnitude. Here, rescue workers and volunteers pull one dust-covered survivor from the ruins near Caracas. But they are taking a risk.
1: Volunteers can have the will to go and help, but they can also put themselves in danger. So it's a very tricky situation. I would say that considering the size of the tragedy, the fact that there are a lot of like police officers, National Guard trying to help, and a lot of volunteers, it shows that everyone now is trying to help.
2: The scale of the damage and the number of casualties remains unclear, but well over 100 have lost their lives, and the death toll is expected to rise sharply. John Sparks, Sky News.
0: The record for the hottest June temperature has now been broken 2 days running. It's reached 36.6 degrees at Yeovil Town in Somerset, which beats yesterday's high of 36.1 recorded in Hampshire. The previous record was back in 1976. And another record, a red weather warning for extreme heat, has been extended into Friday for London and parts of southeast England. The first time it's been issued for three consecutive days. Hundreds of schools are still closed, and there's warnings of major travel disruption. Let's bring in our meteorologist, Joe Wheeler, who has more details for us. Afternoon to you, Joe. I mean, these temperatures, I mean, the records, they just keep breaking. 36.6 today. Could that be beaten again?
4: Oh, quite possibly. I mean, the one from 1976, that lasted 50 years, but it got taken out yesterday, and that was a very short tenure, 36.6 now. And what we saw yesterday was the temperature still creeping up for another hour or two. So we'll be looking. We haven't got the 4 o'clock figures in yet, and then there'll be the five to come after that. So, yeah, we could see anything up to around 38 degrees Celsius. And it's a similar headline figure for tomorrow, although the centre of the heat will be a little more eastern shifted. So we've seen these very, very high temperatures. And that's all down to this fierce heat wave we've had over Europe and high pressure, which gradually pushed this warm air towards us. Of course, today as well, we saw the warm air going further north. Yesterday up to Cheshire and Yorkshire, today into southern parts of Scotland. So areas which haven't had such a hot time of it recently have suddenly had a taste of the heat just before it all starts to slip away eastwards.
0: Joe, last night obviously was unbearably hot for many of us. So why is this not cooling down?
4: Well, we've had some tropical nights and we will do again tonight where temperatures in the south stay above 20 degrees Celsius. I think it was 23.5 in Cardiff this morning, which is yet another record breaker. Again, the record was set back in 1976. But quite widespread in those yellow areas tonight, we're going to see temperatures above 20 degrees Celsius. And it is very uncomfortable to see. But of course, it's not just the heat, it's the humidity as well. And humidity back in 2022, when we saw 40.3 Celsius at RAF Coningsby, the warmest day ever recorded, the humidity then was less than 5%, whereas at the moment it's between 20 and 25%. And that doesn't get much worse than that, to be honest. It just makes human beings very hard to actually cool off and to sweat, which is what we need to do in these very warm conditions. I have to say, the wind has picked up this afternoon. It's both pleasant, but it's also blowing me around a bit.
0: Yeah. I just wonder, is that a sign of things might be coming to an end? I mean, is this going to end soon?
4: It is, yes. And I think many of us will be very thankful. By the end of the weekend, things will be fresher and cooler. We'll be pulling in an Atlantic flow, which is the one which most often affects us here. Where the weather's coming from the west and with its Atlantic systems, and things will become cooler and fresher. But as I say, we've still got another day of the heat to go with a potential 38 tomorrow. That more likely close to East Anglia and the southeast. as things start to get pressure from the west. But you know something, I've got to mention the fact that tonight we've got some rain. Yeah, that wet stuff that comes from the sky. It's working its way southwards over Scotland, could turn heavy and thundery. But there are showers coming up from the southwest. Now, these could really be quite dramatic. If you catch one of these, you will know about it. Heavy, thundery, frequent lightning, maybe some hail mixed in, could be quite large hail mixed in, but also to go with it, some very strong and gusty winds. These could blow up almost instantaneously. And we could see some damaging gusts exceeding 50 miles per hour. Added to that, a rapid temperature change. So quite an unusual phenomenon for this country. And these will be making their way north-northeastwards overnight. But all of that clears for tomorrow. And we start to see the sun coming back, certainly for many central, southern, eastern areas. It's going to be a pretty lovely day. But again, those very, very high temperatures, low to mid-30s for many of us, and 38 degrees Celsius as a headline high.
0: OK. Joe, thanks for joining us. Well, the Prime Minister, Keir Starmer, has been discussing the heatwave measures that are taking place to ensure safety across schools in the UK.
5: It is very hot, and obviously schools will have to take the appropriate measures, and each school will gauge for itself what the measures are. But it is important that we as a government coordinate this across the country and actually with all of the countries within the United Kingdom, which is what we're doing. We're having COBRA meetings at the official level to monitor what's going on, give the appropriate advice. But obviously, it falls to me and others to say, take care, be sensible with precautions, and schools are going to have to decide, and they are deciding. Most of them finishing a little bit early, or many of them, but they will gauge that according to their local condition.
0: My correspondent Barnaby Papadopoulos is in Winchester for us. Afternoon, Barnaby. What's the temperature like where you are right now?
6: Good afternoon. Well, put simply, it is very, very hot here. And of course, we've seen some of the temperature records broken in Hampshire over the last couple of days. Now, I'm in a beautiful spot right by the river here. There are people enjoying the water. I'm seeing some young people jumping off a bridge behind me into the water. Everyone here is enjoying the heat, but we are seeing health warnings about the dangers of water and the dangers of this high heat. And just a few miles away from where I'm standing here in Hampshire, police in Southampton are searching for a 15-year-old boy who is believed to have gone missing after getting into a lake. He was last seen swimming in the lake, and police are continuing to search for him. The dangers of cold water shock are very, very real. The fact is, however hot it might feel here on the riverbank, the water temperature could be a lot colder, and that poses some very serious risks. Now, in the last couple of hours, we've been hearing from the London Ambulance Service. They said that yesterday they recorded the highest ever number of emergency life-threatening calls. So those are calls classified as Category 1, the most serious, the highest number in their history. We've got a statement from their chief executive I can read to you now. He said, "We have seen the highest number of life-threatening emergencies in our history, driven by the extreme heat across London. Our crews are working very hard in challenging conditions to care for patients." He went on to say, "Please help them to help you by taking care of yourself and others. Stay out of the sun and keep hydrated." It was the fifth highest number of calls in total in the London Ambulance Service's history, and they've put out over 400 more ambulance crews to deal with that unprecedented number of calls. Now, all of this, I think, is making us ask some questions about whether our national infrastructure is really built to deal with the high heat. Today, we've seen the head teacher from the UK's largest head teachers union get in touch with the government, and they're urging the government to equip all schools with air conditioning units. They say, based on current plans, that might not happen until 2246. So clearly far too long if we are going to see extreme temperatures like this become more common. We've just heard from the Prime Minister, and the Education Secretary is encouraging people to go to school if their schools are open. Obviously, a lot of school closures today, along with the disruption to education, a lot of disruption to transport. Network Rail are encouraging people to only travel if absolutely necessary. I know there is a reduced service operating on Southwestern. That's the rail company that works in the part of the country that I'm in now. So no doubt a lot of people still enjoying the weather, a lot of people here enjoying the weather, but a lot of risks and some serious disruption going on too.
0: OK, Barnaby, thank you. Some of today's other news now. A teenage boy has been found not guilty of the murder and manslaughter of a 9-year-old. Aria Thorpe died from a fatal stab wound in December last year at her home in Weston-super-Mare. The 16-year-old, who cannot be identified due to his age, was cleared of both counts by a jury at Bristol Crown Court today. Ryanair's rode back on their family seating policy after an investigation was launched into charges for parents to sit with their children during flights. The Competition and Markets Authority said they were investigating the airline to see if it was in line with consumer law. The airline had previously required parents travelling with children between 2 and 11 to pay to reserve a mandatory family seat. Now, one person has died and a child has been left with life-threatening injuries after a train struck a car in Lancashire this morning. British Transport Police are investigating the full circumstances of the incident that happened at a level crossing. Our North of England correspondent Katie Barnfield spoke to us earlier from the crash site.
7: Well, it's been a really busy operation here in Horton and Lancashire after that serious accident on the level crossing this morning just behind me. You can see there are still several fire and rescue crews, Network Rail investigation teams and also police teams here still responding to that incident. What we know from British Transport Police so far is that a train hit a car on this level crossing around 10 to 9 this morning. There were two people inside the car at the time, an adult and a child. The adult sadly died here at the scene, and the child has been left with life-threatening injuries and has been taken to Alderhay Children's Hospital in Liverpool for treatment. Two air ambulances were sent here after the accident. Now, we've now heard from Northern, who are the train company, who've confirmed that it was one of their trains that was involved in this accident. They've told us, we can confirm the 7:51 a.m. Colne to Preston service was involved in a collision with a car at a level crossing in Horton this morning. They say, our thoughts are with the person who sadly died in the collision, and the other passenger in the car, of course, we now know was a child who's been taken to hospital. They say we're now working to support the emergency services, Network Rail and the Rail Accident Investigation Branch, and we'll cooperate fully with the investigation into what happened. Now, what that investigation will be trying to establish is exactly how this was able to happen. You can see that it is a barriered crossing here. We don't know yet whether those barriers and the signals were working correctly or whether they weren't, or whether they were and the car simply drove through. Now, we understand the car was hit at enough speed that it was actually pushed some distance down the tracks here. Now, police say there were no other passengers in the car at the time. They also haven't had any other reported injuries from the passengers who were on the train. Of course, that was a busy commuter service that was involved in this. The services between Preston and Blackburn on the railways here have been suspended while this operation continues on what was a very serious incident. So just to recap, one adult has died here and a child has been left fighting for their life in hospital.
0: Now, as we were expecting, Labour's ruling body, the National Executive Committee, they have met this afternoon to agree a timetable for the forthcoming election for the leader of the Labour Party after Prime Minister Keir Starmer announced his intention to resign. Keir Starmer will remain leader of the Labour Party and Prime Minister until the election has concluded. And we have a timetable through to us. So the NEC has agreed the following timetable for the election. The Thursday, the 25th of June is the date for the elector eligibility. So members who joined on or before the 25th of December 2025 are eligible then to vote. The PLP nominations are open on Thursday, the 9th of July. Hustings for prospective candidates will take place on Monday, the 13th of July. There's a few more dates to give you here. Wednesday, the 15th of July, the PLP nominations close and the affiliate nominations open. And then they will open for 24 hours until the 16th of July. In terms of Friday, the 17th, leadership special conference, if only one candidate, and they are validly nominated. It goes on to Monday, the 20th of July, CLP nominations open if one or more candidates validly nominated by the PLP still require nominations. The close of the CLP nominations will be the Friday, the 31st of July. Going into August, the 6th of August, a ballot of members and affiliated supporters opens. Ballot closes 27th of August. And then the announcement of the result if contested, because that is the long form of this contest, of course, if there is a leadership challenge alongside Andy Burnham, that will be announced on Saturday, the 29th of August. So that's the timetable agreed by the NEC, Labour's ruling body, the National Executive Committee, for the forthcoming election for the new leader of the Labour Party. We'll be getting more from our correspondent very shortly on that. OK, this is Sky News Today. Coming up, rescuers continue to search the rubble as more than 20,000 people are feared missing after two earthquakes hit Venezuela overnight. Rachel Reeves says she hopes the next chancellor sticks to what she's doing, following rumours she could be demoted if Andy Burnham becomes PM. And a blow for the Tartan Army after Scotland lose 3-0 to Brazil.
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2: More now on that breaking news now, and the Labour Party has agreed a timetable for the election for leader of the Labour Party following Prime Minister Keir Starmer announcing his intention to resign. Sky's Lucy McDay joins me now. Well, Lucy, I went through in a nutshell. The new Labour leader will be announced either mid-July or the 1st of September.
3: Yeah, and look, let's just cut to the chase, because we've been saying for days that it's becoming increasingly likely that Andy Burnham, with the amount of support he has from MPs and current cabinet ministers, it's looking more likely that he will be prime minister, in which case that would happen now. We can confirm on Friday, the 17th of July. There is still a slim scenario that we would have a leadership contest. So let me just run you through some of those key dates. So on Thursday, the 9th,

0: be. There are a number of other things that then need to happen. Something key in a Labour leadership contest is securing the support of what's called affiliated groups. These are trade unions. We're talking GMB, ASLEV, Union, TUC. They need Andy Burnham or any other candidate. We've mentioned Al Khans, for example, a former minister in the Ministry of Defence. They would need the support of three affiliated groups, two trade unions. They will have their window to do that between the 15th and the 16th of July. That means that on the 17th, we will then have a special conference if it's only Andy Burnham on the ballot paper. If not, we will then see a summer of a leadership campaign ready for a new prime minister announced on the 29th of August. So there are two possible scenarios, an immediate coronation of Andy Burnham or a leadership contest over the summer. As I was saying, this meeting today by Labour's ruling body, the National Executive Committee, in some ways is really confirming what we've already been reporting, what we've understood from speaking to people within the party, that Andy Burnham, I mean, just kind of take you back to when he arrived in Westminster on Monday. He won that Makerfield by-election last week, winning more than 50% of the votes. He arrived in Westminster on Monday. He stood in at Westminster Hall. He took a selfie with hundreds of MPs, and that was backbenchers, but also the likes of Rachel Reeves, the current Chancellor, Jonathan Reynolds, the Chief Whip. There are a number of senior figures there. This is a man who I think is pretty confident he has the mandate to be Prime Minister. We are getting more and more people now openly backing him. The Chancellor this morning speaking to say that she now rose behind Andy Burnham. Even MPs within the Parliamentary Labour Party who feel really disappointed with the way Keir Starmer, they feel he's been unfairly deposed from his position. Even a large body of them now are saying that they feel all roads are leading to an Andy Burnham premiership. They now, for the greater good of the party, need to unite behind one man. So while it would be wrong to say categorically this is happening, as I was saying, it's worth mentioning Al Khans. He resigned from the Ministry of Defence over a row regarding defence spending, that long-delayed defence investment plan. He still hasn't ruled out putting his hat in the ring. If he chooses to do so and he gets the backing of those 81 Labour MPs, we may well see a contest take place over the summer. That would delay things, meaning we wouldn't get a new Prime Minister until the very end of August, beginning of September. I think it's worth pointing out when we talk about Al Khans, I think from speaking to people close to him, it is unlikely that he has the numbers needed to get onto the ballot paper. It feels as though he could be putting Andy Burnham's putting pressure on Andy Burnham's team, really, to set out some more policy, particularly for him, around the likes of defence, for example. Some of the most significant names that were also in the mix, Wes Streeting, the former health secretary, Darren Jones, the current chief secretary to the Prime Minister, Keir Starmer's right-hand man. Both were names that could have been in the mix. Both have said that they will not be standing. So, as I say, we do feel we are in a place now where the front-runner, Andy Burnham, will be getting this news this afternoon, and you know, him and his team will see it as a step further towards a very likely Andy Burnham premiership.
1: OK. Lucy McDade, Westminster, thanks very much for that. And a bit more breaking news. We have now reached a sweltering 36.7 degrees, and that's been recorded in Merrifield in Somerset. The heat record for June has been broken for the second day in a row. Jersey has also smashed their temperature record with 39.3 degrees. That makes it the hottest day since records began in 1894. You're watching Sky News. Coming up, search teams are combing through the rubble after powerful earthquakes hit Venezuela, leaving more than 20,000 people missing.
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0: 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Jukebox Oldies is your favorite jukebox for 70s and 80s favorites that still feel young. 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

0: Tell your story.
1: It's reported more than 20,000 people are missing in Venezuela after two powerful earthquakes hit the country. 164 people have been confirmed dead so far and nearly 1,000 others are injured. Buildings have been destroyed. Rescue teams are carrying out huge operations in the search for survivors. These are live pictures from Caracas right now where rescuers have been working to remove the rubble. The South American country was struck shortly after 6 p.m. local time. Properties were turned to rubble as both quakes hit the area surrounding the capital city, Caracas. The United States Geological Service says the first magnitude 7.2 earthquake hit the northern part of Yaracuy State, which is about 190 miles west of Caracas, and was followed less than a minute later by a magnitude 7.5 tremor in the same region. Well, joining me now is Humanitarian Emergency Affairs Advisor for World Vision Venezuela, Yankil Rosenwald. Yankil, thank you for joining us on Sky. First of all, if you could please describe the scene where you are.
2: Yes, of course. Well, thank you for the opportunity first. And, well, the situation is, very nerve-wracking. A lot of information coming and going, a lack of official declaration so far as the situation is still unfolding. So we are in the middle of the impact to solve the situation.
1: Yankil, have you experienced any aftershocks?
2: Yes, we have faced over 20 aftershocks replicates, and all night. Last night and early in the morning, we were still having aftershocks.
1: Yeah, that must be very nerve-wracking after what happened in the evening last night.
2: Yes, of course. The official statement, it's that we must stay away from buildings, especially affected buildings, and just. Be aware, be on guard, and just be able to move as quickly as possible, have everything ready, because for the next week, we will still be facing aftershocks.
1: Yeah. Before we talk about the rescue efforts, can you just tell me what it was like when it was unfolding? Where were you and how it happened?
2: Yes, I was in the middle of the most impacted area, Altamira, and Los Grandes. I was in a rooftop celebrating a 2-year-old birthday. So I was surrounded by children, mothers, families, and it was a very, very nerve-wracking, very chaotic. I was able to grab hold of my 6-year-old and my wife and look for a wall to create the safety triangle, but mostly it was screaming, it was crying, yelling, and quite the chaos.
1: The latest numbers we have, 164 people have died so far. Some 25,000 people are missing. Do you have an update on those figures?
2: Well, not on the figures themselves, but regarding the amount of buildings that have collapsed. The latest Miranda firefighters group stated that over 25 buildings have collapsed up until now.
1: Yeah. In fact, already that figure of 20,000 missing has now gone to 29,000. And there are serious fears that is going to rapidly increase.
2: Well, the La Guaira state—it was one of the hardest hit states, and the amount of people living in the area, it's overwhelming, and the response is really just starting. So we are still to face the most difficult of situations to help the people inside the buildings, the collapsed buildings, the collapsed infrastructure. We are already seeing also roads and bridges affected as well.
1: Yeah. I mean, there is serious structural damage reported at the international airport. So how is emergency medical aid? How's it being able to be flown into Caracas?
2: Well, I wouldn't be able to say right now. What I do know is that the general basic systems services were already affected, were already in a difficult situation. And as the earthquake struck, everything has gotten more complicated. Resources have strengthened. Capacity of responders are all on the ground trying to help the people and to coordinate. I have had so many friends right now having to pass the night on public squares and not being able to go back to their houses. So it's still unfolding. Yeah.
1: Yeah. And as an organization, you prioritize children welfare. And I suppose the immediate risks right now facing those children and infants who are being separated from their families in the rubble.
2: Yes, yes. My family directly has been affected in that way. And we are trying to contact emergency systems, and I guess that all families are trying to do the same. The systems are collapsed. The information is strengthened and it's limited, and the capacity to really understand where is everyone, how is it that people health and safety situation is currently is just impossible. You know, the impact was nationwide. Some states more than others, but many families, as you mentioned, are currently trying to find each other.
1: And I assume the rescue efforts will be hindered by the fact that roads will be blocked and the infrastructure, the buildings, some of them will be still very insecure, close to collapse.
2: It is a constraint. The firefighters need to and civic protection need to go over these impacted buildings and do the due diligence, the engineering process to check and for people to gain access to their houses again. So I personally know many folks that only have the clothes they have on their backs, and they're waiting to be able to return to their houses.
1: And how is the situation with the access to clean water? Is there a mobile network available? How's the electricity situation there?
2: Well, the government has done everything they can to continue the access to basic services, but for us, the water has been affected. We do not have the possibility to use the water that comes through the pipes to drink, to use in irregular ways. The electricity has been, it was taken down in some areas during last night. And well, as I mentioned, we are still understanding the entire impact and the entire dimension of the earthquake, but gas lines, water lines have been heavily impacted.
1: Yeah. Yankil, we wish you well, and thank you very much, and all the best in your efforts. Thanks for joining us on Sky.
2: Thank you very much.
1: For the third time today, the UK heat record for June has been broken. It's reached 36.7 degrees at Merrifield in Somerset, having earlier reached 36.6 at Yeovilton. Meanwhile, in Europe, France has recorded its hottest day ever with widespread disruption. The heat wave has also turned to tragedy in Spain, where more than 200 people have died. Earlier, NBC reporter Danielle Hamabjian joined us live from Paris.
0: Well, it's feeling hot, if I'm honest. I'm obviously in front of the Eiffel Tower, and in just a few minutes, very long minutes, those fountains will be back on again, and it's the closest we can get to air conditioning. The Eiffel Tower, of course, much like other iconic landmarks here in Paris, the Louvre, the Versailles, are open but are closing in just a few hours, authorities not wanting to take any risks. Tourists who have traveled thousands of miles quite disappointed, but authorities, of course, not taking any chances. Today, millions of people across France, 51 million people, that's three quarters of the population, under a red alert that is unprecedented. Now, here in the city, it beat a June record of 40 degrees yesterday. Today is expected to be just as hot. Of course, earlier in the week, since this heat wave began, rather, there have been dozens of drownings, at least 48 people drowning, many of them young people. Here in Paris and around the capital, authorities have saying that there have been 25 cases of cardiac arrest just in the past 24 hours. Here in the capital, what we're hearing over and over again is that people just cannot sleep. As you know, air conditioning is hard to come by, much like the UK, and it has now propelled the debate over whether or not to have air conditioning. It is on the front pages of newspapers. It is the topic of TV panels and debates. And you now have the far right leader, Marine Le Pen, saying that if elected, she is going to implement air conditioning units in all households. On the left, you've got Luc Mélenchon, who is saying that it will just contribute to the problem in terms of emissions and energy consumption. But in the meantime, they are coming to places like this outside the Eiffel Tower, along the canals, Le Canal Saint-Martin, which is the most popular and which is usually, you know, forbidden for swimmers. It is no swimmers are allowed, but the rules are really out the window these days. You can see every day in the afternoon hundreds and hundreds of people in the canals performing backflips from the bridges, trying to get any form of relief from this heat wave. Tomorrow, the temperatures are expected to dip in the west of the country, but high temperatures, we understand from forecasters, are expected into Tuesday to Wednesday next week. So still quite a few days ahead.
1: To the World Cup now, and there was more heartbreak for Scotland after they were beaten 3-0 by Brazil in their final group match. The Tartan Army now face a nervous wait to see if they make it into the knockout stages as one of the best third-place teams. Our US correspondent James Matthews was at the game in Miami and sent this report.
3: No!
4: In Miami, they had partied hard. The hardest part for one set of supporters would be the football.
5: We're not greedy. A draw will do us.
6: Absolutely amazing. 2-1 Scotland. We've got it in the bag.
7: The first time in our history going to get to the next level, and that will be like winning the World Cup to us.
4: This was Scotland take three. They'd fluffed their lines in the second game against Morocco. Against Brazil, word perfect, it wasn't. They were spoon-fed a first goal in 7 minutes. Scott McKenna with the error. Vinicius Jr. with the finish. The Brazilians cruised through the first half, and the same man doubled their lead just before half-time. After the break, Scott McTominay troubled the Brazilian keeper with a header on 49 minutes. But the goal traffic was all one way. Manchester United's Matheus Cunha put his country further in front. McTominay again came closest to putting Scotland on the score sheet, but it ended 3-0. There would be no sugarcoating this result, and it leaves Scotland with one foot on the plane home. Scotland's fans had come to this Miami stadium in pursuit of history, progress to the knockout stages. On the night, history didn't happen here.
8: Disappointed, the three goals. You know, if it was 1-0, 2-0, maybe it's enough for us to get through, but they gave their best. Brazil's a great team.
9: A bit disappointed. I was hoping that we would come first so that we could go and play Germany back in Boston and have another party.
10: We thought if we could even just get a goal at the end, that might make all the difference when it comes to third place, but we're sitting right way down the table now, so who knows?
11: I think it'll be the usual. Scotland will miss out by a goal. It's just be the same old story.
12: It was a great experience. It was a party. Because you know what?
3: No, Scotland, no party! Scotland!
7: It was always going to be a tall order against Brazil, a team that on the night looked like contenders for the World Cup itself. They will progress. As for Scotland, they now wait until the end of the group stages to learn their fate. Ole,
4: ole, ole, ole. It appears all but sealed. James Matthews, Sky News, in Miami.
1: This is Sky News Today. Coming up, 8 bodies are found in a state of advanced deterioration. A scandal hit NHS Trust in Nottingham.
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3: What more do you need?
4: 8 bodies have been found in a state of advanced deterioration in a mortuary of an NHS trust after hospitals ran out of freezer space. An inspection of the Queen's Medical Centre in Nottingham has also found insufficient identity checks meant there was a risk of the wrong bodies being released to families. Mortuary care at the Nottingham University Hospitals Trust was strongly criticised by the report released yesterday into major failures in maternity care. The trust said it was truly sorry for not meeting the standards expected of it. There's been a response from Tracy Pilcher, chief nurse at Nottingham University Hospitals NHS Trust, which said, "We recognise that some of the systems and processes used in our mortuary did not meet the standards expected by the Human Tissue Authority, our trust, or of our patients, for which we are truly sorry. While we have met the majority of the HTA standards, we know that there are some very important areas we need to change. We'd like to reassure our patients, staff and the public that we remain fully committed to compliance with the HTA's licensing standards, care for patients after death and to continuous improvement in our service." Our correspondent Shaman Freeman-Powell has the details.
5: Well, in Donna Ockenden's report, we learned some horrific evidence of how people were treated here at the NHS Trust. But she also highlighted concerns about the way that some of the dead were also treated, saying that their bodies were sometimes not offered the dignity that they deserved. Now, we know some of this because of the experiences of Jack and Sarah Hawkins. Their daughter, Harriet, was stillborn back in 2016. They've spoken about the fact that they had to wait more than 20 months before being able to bury her, and then later learned in 2024 that her body was so badly decomposed it had to be triple bagged before her funeral. Now, this was horrific evidence that was in that report, but there are also other examples. In one case, the wrong baby was released to a funeral director, and in another, an early gestation baby was disposed of as clinical waste. These findings were shocking, and it also triggered the Human Tissue Authority to investigate. They carried out an inspection in March and found that there were more failings. It discovered 8 bodies that had been in a state of advanced deterioration because they'd run out of freezer space. They also identified failures in basic identification checks and warned that there was a risk that bodies could have been released to the wrong families. Now, we have had a statement from a spokesperson from the trust which says, "We take the concerns raised by the HTA very seriously and have already taken action to make improvements," adding that "we are grateful for the feedback from the HTA following the inspection and have met them to talk through their concerns and how we can improve." They also reference the fact that they understand that people in Nottingham will be concerned by these findings and that they're working to restore confidence in the trust.
4: You're watching Sky News. Coming up, more than 30,000 people have been reported missing after 2 strong earthquakes strike Venezuela in a matter of seconds. We'll have more on that in the news hour here on Sky News with Mark Austin next.
6: Yeah.
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0: It's 5 o'clock. I'm Mark Austin. This is the News Hour. The top stories so far this evening. Devastation in Venezuela. Thousands feared dead or injured after two huge earthquakes just seconds apart.
1: A lot of rescue workers and volunteers have been working very hard all night long, trying to find survivors within the rubble.
0: More than 160 people have been confirmed dead and 1,000 injured. But with around 30,000 reported missing, the fear is those numbers are sure to rise. Also this evening, a red alert warning for extreme heat is extended into an unprecedented third day as temperature records continue to tumble. Andy Burnham could be in Downing Street in just 22 days' time after Labour agrees the timetable for the new Prime Minister to be in place. And
2: it was a great experience. It was a party. Because you know what?
3: No Scotland, no party! No
0: Scotland. Dampening the party atmosphere, Scotland's chances of staying in the World Cup take a huge hit against Brazil. Good evening. Around 30,000 people have now been reported missing after two huge earthquakes struck near the Venezuelan capital Caracas. The official number of dead stands at 164, with around 1,000 people injured, but it's feared those numbers will rise dramatically. As rescuers try to find survivors among the rubble of collapsed buildings, their efforts are being hampered by several aftershocks. The South American country was struck shortly after 6 p.m. local time. The two quakes hit an area surrounding Caracas. The United States Geological Service says the first magnitude 7.2 earthquake hit the northern part of Yaracuy State, about 190 miles west of the capital, and was followed less than a minute later by a magnitude 7.5 tremor in the same region. This report from our international correspondent John Sparks contains footage showing the moment a building collapses, which you may find distressing.
4: It started gently, said one, and then it grew and grew. The earth ruptured in Venezuela by two powerful earthquakes. The gap between the first and second, just 39 seconds. Shocked and bewildered, the residents of the capital spill out onto the streets. This man is looking for his mother, Maria. Come here, he cries. It was a national holiday. Many were at home enjoying their lunch when flats, shacks, and tower blocks began to move and shake. This is the coastal strip in La Guaira on the Caribbean Sea, much of it reduced to rubble. The remains of a four-star hotel now sits on top of the glass-fronted reception. Here, a resident films from his balcony, capturing the cries of despair and terror from this devastated coastal community. These quakes are the most powerful to hit the country in a century. And we see the violent energy they produced sweeping through the capital's international airport. It's shaking, says this man, a local politician. Look at the damage in the airport. See how everything has been ruined. And the terminal is cloaked in rubble and dust. And the main runway, now inoperable. The Venezuelan government declared a state of emergency. And in a televised address, acting president Delcy Rodriguez urged doctors and nurses to report immediately to work. Yet, in the immediate aftermath, local residents were forced to fend for themselves. And many look stunned. Others begin the search for friends and loved ones with their bare hands. This disaster follows years of economic and political turmoil in Venezuela, and the state is poorly placed to handle a crisis of this magnitude. Here, rescue workers and volunteers pull one dust-covered survivor from the ruins near Caracas. But they are taking a risk.
1: Volunteers can have the will to go and help, but they can also put themselves in danger. So it's a very tricky situation. I would say that considering the size of the tragedy, the fact that there are a lot of like police officers, National Guard trying to help, and a lot of volunteers, it shows that everyone now is trying to help.
4: The scale of the damage and the number of casualties remains unclear, but well over 100 have lost their lives, and the death toll is expected to rise sharply. John Sparks, Sky News.
0: And local journalist Rosalie Hernandez is in Caracas and joins me now. Thank you very much for being with us. And just first of all, tell us your experience. What did you see and hear and feel, Rosalie, when the quake struck?
5: Yeah, I don't know. There's a lot of noise. Good afternoon for you. Good afternoon for me. Well, it was a really shocking situation because I have 30. I'm 35 years old. I have never lived a situation like that. I was in a popular neighborhood in Venice, in Caracas, San Agustin, de Sabarriada, where they have taken place some festivities. Yesterday, I have the opportunity to see how the people react for something that is not known for them. There was a little chaos. All the people were trying to understand what was happening. After the first earthquake stopped, immediately, 39 seconds later, another one, a stronger one, hits again. So all the people were really disturbed. They didn't know what to do. So it was a really heartbreaking situation because, as you can see right now behind me, there's a lot of volunteers and a lot of national forces trying to recover some bodies. You know, from now, they are only trying to see how many people is under the rubble. So it's a really, really sad situation.
0: Yeah, an awful situation. Just describe the scale of the damage. How bad is it? How widespread is it?
5: Yeah, we can see it for some. Right now, I'm in Los Palos Grandes. It's in the east of the city. This area, this neighborhood is really sensitive because all the infrastructure is really old. There's no any policy to maintain in the city and not even in this place. As you can see, there is a building that has been collapsed, but nearby is another one that's just about to one more earthquake and it is going to collapse also. So the situation is quite big. You can see a lot of people trying to understand what is happening. Earlier, the mayor of Chacao, the municipio of Chacao, informed that has been damages around 80% of the buildings around the area. So you can see it is only 20% left to see how it's going to serve those places. To give a shelter for all those people that right now are homeless and have no information what is going to happen in the next days.
0: Right. And how prepared are the authorities for a disaster on this scale?
5: Well, I can tell you with all responsibility that there's a lot of willing to help. Everybody wants to help. In here, you can see a lot of people. You can see the National Guard and you can see all the rescue, all the volunteers, but there is not enough equipment to assume this situation. A lot of construction workers has come here with trucks and cars trying to do something for the people who remains in those rubble. So I think that one thing that we can highlight of the situation is that willing to help, even though they don't have any, and don't have much resources to absorb the situation. Yeah. But you can see there's a lot of people bringing water and, I don't know, a lot trying to contain the situation. I think there's a lot of help right now.
0: Right. So just finally, Venezuela clearly, Rosalie, Venezuela clearly needs help from the international community.
5: Yeah, of course. I last night, Delcy Rodriguez informed that there has been approved about $2,000 million to help to try to buy some survey to all the most affected area. But I don't think that it's going to get soon into the capital because the airport has been also has a lot of damage. There's the gate to the city, to the capital. So it's going to be a really difficult situation. Maybe they are going to habilitate helicopters, I don't know, some aerial help to reach all those places that need immediate help.
0: Okay, Rosalie, thank you very much for talking to us. I appreciate it. Thank you.
5: Thank you again.
0: And at around 5:30, I'll be talking to the director of the U.S. Geological Survey's Earthquake Science Centre. Now, the UK's heat record for June lasted 50 years until it was broken yesterday. Yesterday's record lasted less than 24 hours. Today, the mercury reached 36.7 Celsius at Merrifield in Somerset. That's 0.2 degrees higher than yesterday's highest temperature. And another record, a red weather warning for extreme heat for London and parts of the southeast of England, has been extended into tomorrow, the first time it's been issued for three consecutive days. Let's bring in Sky's meteorologist, Joe Wheeler. Good to talk to you, Joe. So another day of record-breaking temperatures.
6: Indeed so, and the race isn't necessarily over yet. Merrifield came in at the last minute, but Yeovilton has been leading the table through much of the afternoon, and there's unsubstantiated reports of 37. So let's see if that happens yet. But yes, that that record from 1976 has comprehensively been broken. And indeed, we've had the warmest overnight as well. The previous record for that also set, put back in 1976. So we've seen this extreme heat. It's all part of Europe's heat wave. We've tapped into that with an area of high pressure, which has been pushing its way northwards. And to be fair, whilst obviously the heat has been in the south, yesterday we saw some of the heat making its way up to Cheshire, parts of Yorkshire, today parts of southern Scotland. So places have warmed up that previously had got temperatures really close to normal. But we're just about at the end of it now. Tomorrow we will see some high temperatures, a potential 38, most likely towards parts of East Anglia as the heat starts to slide away eastwards and we start to see slightly cooler and fresher conditions coming in from the west.
0: Right, and these heat warnings extended into this third day.
6: Yes, and that again, I don't think that's ever happened before. So in fact, the red heat warning, which has been firmly placed over southern counties, slips its way down towards the southeast tonight. The amber warning stays in place until Saturday. And then we've got some fresh yellow ones. Those are for thunderstorms because things do start to break down this evening and it could be quite dramatic.
0: Okay, and when do we think things will cool down?
6: By the end of the weekend, we should be seeing these cooler conditions across all of the country, much fresher as well, as we pick up what we usually have, which is an Atlantic flow. So we see systems coming off the Atlantic and we see predominantly westerly winds. The high pressure we lose for a little time, although it does look as though things settle again next week. So although you say things cool down, they will cool down over the weekend. But that doesn't mean to say they're not still warm. I think we'll still see temperatures in the low 20 Celsius, which still isn't bad for the time of year. But obviously, before that happens, there's a good chance of seeing some rain, some showers, some thunderstorms, no more so than tonight. We've got some rain over Scotland that's going to turn rather heavy and thundery. pretty much in situ before it starts to push its way southeastwards overnight. But we've also got some showers coming from the southwest. These now clearly visible on the radar, and with them, many cracks of lightning as well. And as these storms start to come in, we will see the frequent lightning, some thunder mixed in with that, maybe some hail as well, and also some very strong and gusty winds.
0: Okay, Joe, thank you very much indeed. Well, the Prime Minister insisted measures are being taken to ensure safety across schools during the extreme heat.
7: It is very hot, and obviously schools will have to take the appropriate measures, and each school will gauge for itself what the measures are. But it is important that we as a government coordinate this across the country and actually with all of the countries within the United Kingdom, which is what we're doing. We're having COBRA meetings at the official level to monitor what's going on, give the appropriate advice. But obviously, it falls to me and others to say, take care, be sensible with precautions, and schools are going to have to decide, and they are deciding. Most of them finishing a little bit early, or many of them, but they will gauge that according to their local condition.
0: But unlike Keir Starmer, the Mayor of London, Sir Sadiq Khan, thinks there should be a conversation around introducing a maximum working temperature. Here's what he told Cathy Newman.
8: Look, we already have on legislation, or through the Health and Safety Executive, a minimum temperature below which people shouldn't be working. We've got to be dexterous and flexible when it comes to maximum temperature, because there's not a one-size-fits-all.
0: And by the way, you can watch the full interview with the mayor this evening on Cathy's show. That's after us at 7 p.m. Right, let's find out what's going on outside. Barnaby Papadopoulos is in Winchester for us. What's the scene there?
9: What's going on outside in Winchester? Well, what's going on is it is still very, very hot, even though we're drawing close to the evening. I'm by a lovely river here. People are swimming. People are enjoying the hot weather. But I think being by all this water is a reminder of some of the dangers that this extreme heat wave is causing. Just a few miles away from where I'm standing, police in Southampton are continuing to search for a 15-year-old boy who went missing. He was last seen swimming in a lake. This extreme heat raises concerns about the dangers of cold water shock. The water can be a lot colder than the outside temperature. Also this afternoon, we've heard from the chief executive of the London Ambulance Service. He said yesterday the service recorded their highest number of life-threatening calls in history. Those are Category 1 calls. I got a statement here from the chief executive of the London Ambulance Service. This is what he had to say. We have seen the highest number of life-threatening emergencies in our history, driven by the extreme heat across London. Our crews are working very hard in challenging conditions to care for patients. Please help them to help you by taking care of yourself and others. Stay out of the sun and keep hydrated. Now, all of this, I think, is raising questions about our national infrastructure and how prepared we are for heat temperatures like this. We've just heard from the Prime Minister and the Mayor of London, Sadiq Khan, the head of the Head Teachers Union, and has also written to the government today, urging the government to take action to install air conditioning units in school. We've seen school closures across the country. Along with that, a hosepipe ban in Kent due to concerns that there could be water shortages and a lot of travel disruption too. Network Rail is urging people to only travel in the red and amber areas if absolutely necessary. As well as that, 6 critical incidents at NHS trusts across England. So look, while lots of people are definitely enjoying the hot weather and will continue to, because it looks like it's set to continue for at least another day, a lot of disruption and risks to be aware of too.
0: Okay, Barnaby, thanks very much indeed. A 16-year-old boy has been found not guilty of the murder and manslaughter of 9-year-old Aria Thorpe. Aria was died after being stabbed at her home in Weston-super-Mare in Somerset last December. The teenager told the jury her death was an accident and that he had picked up a knife from the kitchen in her home and used it to scare her. A woman has died and an 8-year-old girl is in a critical condition after their car was hit by a train at a level crossing. The crash happened just before 9 a.m. this morning at a crossing in Houghton in Lancashire. 2 people were in the car at the time and no injuries were reported among the passengers on the train. 8 bodies have been found in a state of advanced deterioration in a mortuary of an NHS Trust after hospitals ran out of freezer space. An inspection of the Queen's Medical Centre in Nottingham also found insufficient identity checks meant there was a risk of the wrong bodies being released to families. Mortuary care at the Nottingham University Hospitals Trust was strongly criticised by the report released yesterday into major failures in maternity care. The Trust said it was truly sorry for not meeting the standards expected of it. Tracy Pilcher, chief nurse at Nottingham University Hospitals NHS Trust, said, "We recognise that some of the systems and processes used in our mortuary did not meet the standards expected by the Human Tissue Authority, our trust or of our patients, for which we are truly sorry. While we have met the majority of the HTA standards, we know that there are some very important areas we need to change. We would like to reassure our patients, staff and the public that we remain fully committed to compliance with the HTA's licensing standards, care for patients after death and to continuous improvement in our service." Nominations for the next leader of the Labour Party will open in a fortnight, and with only one candidate expected to launch a leadership bid, it looks like Andy Burnham will become the Prime Minister on the 17th of July. That's just 3 weeks tomorrow. The National Executive Committee announced the timetable this afternoon. Nominations will open on the 9th of July. Only Andy Burnham has confirmed he will run, but any other Labour MPs will be able to launch a leadership bid at that point. Speeches for the candidates to the Labour Parliamentary Party will take place on the 13th of July. 2 days later, nominations for leader will close. On the 15th and 16th of July, Labour-affiliated unions and members will be able to nominate any other candidates. But if Andy Burnham is the only candidate, he will be crowned the new leader of the party and become Prime Minister on the 17th of July. However, if there is more than one candidate and a leadership contest is triggered, then following a ballot of members, the new leader would then be announced on the 29th of August. Our political correspondent, Lucy McDade, joins me now from Labour Party headquarters. So the timetable is published and pretty clear.
10: Yeah, absolutely. And look, the process of appointing a new Labour leader by the National Executive Committee, that is the party's ruling body, it is complex and it's quite overwhelming. So if we just cut to the chase, as you were doing, Mark, the significance of this is that the 17th of July is the date at which we may well, is looking in, quite likely that we will have a new Prime Minister, and that will be Andy Burnham. The NEC is made up of some MPs, some councillors, some trade union representatives, people from all across the Labour Party, and they were meeting to confirm just how Keir Starmer will be replaced as Labour leader and Prime Minister. There are two scenarios that we could see play out over the next few weeks. That is that Andy Burnham is the only person who does run to be the next Labour leader. It is very clear, I think, that he has the support needed of the Parliamentary Labour Party. That's 81 Labour MPs, also of those affiliated groups, trade unions, the three trade unions that he would need to get onto a ballot paper. When you look at, whether you saw it or not, there was a photo that Andy Burnham took with Labour MPs when he came to Westminster on Monday at the beginning of this week. And there were hundreds there. And I think him and his team, even those backbench MPs that were there, feel that that is the mandate for him to be the next Prime Minister. We should say at this point, some significant players have dropped out and rode behind Andy Burnham, Wes Streeting and Darren Jones. Al Carnes is a name that over the next couple of weeks we will be keeping our eyes on because he hasn't confirmed whether or not he will stand. We should say it's not clear if he would have the numbers. So as I say, we could see a Labour leadership contest over the summer. It's looking increasingly unlikely, and Andy Burnham may well be in a position where on the 17th of July he's asking the King for permission to form a government.
0: Lucy, thank you very much. You're watching the News Hour. Coming up, we're with the Tartan Army, hoping their team can continue to the knockout stages of...
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1: Things didn't go quite to plan for Scotland last night as they took on Brazil in Miami. A 3-0 defeat to the five-time World Cup winners has made qualification to the tournament's knockout phase look decidedly tricky, despite the constant optimism of the Tartan Army. Our US correspondent, James Matthews, was at the game.
2: No Scotland, no party! No!
3: In Miami, they had partied hard. The hardest part for one set of supporters would be the football.
4: We're not greedy. A draw will do us.
5: Absolutely amazing. 2-1 Scotland. We've got it in the bag.
6: The first time in our history going to get to the next level, and that will be like winning the World Cup to us.
3: This was Scotland take three. They'd fluffed their lines in the second game against Morocco. Against Brazil, word perfect, it wasn't. They were spoon-fed a first goal in 7 minutes. Scott McKenna with the error. Vinicius Jr. with the finish. The Brazilians cruised through the first half, and the same man doubled their lead just before half-time. After the break, Scott McTominay troubled the Brazilian keeper with a header on 49 minutes. But the goal traffic was all one way. Manchester United's Matheus Cunha put his country further in front. McTominay again came closest to putting Scotland on the score sheet, but it ended 3-0. There would be no sugarcoating this result, and it leaves Scotland with one foot on the plane home. Scotland's fans had come to this Miami stadium in pursuit of history, progress to the knockout stages. On the night, history didn't happen here.
7: Disappointed, the three goals. You know, if it was 1-0, 2-0, maybe it's enough for us to get through, but they gave their best. Brazil's a great team.
8: A bit disappointed. I was hoping that we would come first so that we could go and play Germany back in Boston and have another party.
9: We thought if we could even just get a goal at the end, that might make all the difference when it comes to third place, but we're sitting right way down the table now, so who knows?
10: I think it'll be the usual. Scotland will miss out by a goal. It's just been the same old story.
11: It was a great experience. It was a party. Because you know what?
2: No Scotland, no party! No Scotland! No.
3: It was always going to be a tall order against Brazil, a team that on the night looked like contenders for the World Cup itself. They will progress. As for Scotland, they now wait until the end of the group stages to learn their fate.
2: Ole, ole, ole, ole.
3: It appears all but sealed. James Matthews, Sky News, in Miami.
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5: Tell your story.
6: Around 30,000 people have been reported missing in Venezuela after two powerful earthquakes struck the country overnight, killing at least 164 people, a figure which is almost certain to substantially increase. Rescue teams are searching for survivors trapped in the rubble but are being hampered by continuing aftershocks. Joining me now is the director of the Earthquake Science Center at the US Geological Survey, Christine Goulet. Thank you very much for being with us. And just first of all, Christine, how rare is this sequence of earthquakes, two of a similar magnitude, one straight after the other?
7: Well, we tend to see that sometimes. It's not all the cases, but it's not uncommon, but it's not a rule. What's probably a bit surprising about this one, and I say that with caution because every earthquake is different. This one is really the short time between the two events. It's about 39, 40 seconds between the 7.2 and the 7.5. And so it doesn't leave a lot of chance for people to evacuate and be protected before buildings are further damaged.
6: Right. And is this one earthquake triggering another earthquake, or is it coincidence? What's going on?
7: It is likely that the first earthquake, by releasing stress in one part of the fault, triggered and added stress to a subsequent part of the fault system. It's not a single fault. And it's likely a triggering and being so close in time, but it means that plate boundary was very stressed already.
6: Right. And this sort of double quake, does this make the damage so much worse?
7: Yes, it does, because the first earthquake damages the structures and everything. And subsequent shaking really, keeps. And so if a building is damaged to the point of there's a lot of damage, but it's not collapsing, and then you get another big round of shaking, then it's enough to collapse it. So I think in this case, as we've seen in other doublets that sometimes are spaced more in time, the number of collapsed structures tends to be larger.
6: And the predictions that have emerged from the US Geological Survey, casualties could run to the multiple thousands. What is that based on?
7: So this is based on a probabilistic analysis of, we know the shaking, and so we estimate the shaking, so that's the demand on the structures that are there. And we have a sense in different countries of the types of constructions they use. And unfortunately, in Venezuela, like in a lot of other places in the world, they use a lot of unreinforced masonry, poorly reinforced concrete structures. And so we know that these are very fragile, and we have what we call fragility curves. So given a level of shaking, you would expect this number of collapse or damage. So these are kind of simple models, but we run them very quickly and update them with time. And it gives a sense already for emergency responders of the magnitude of what they're dealing with. So these are projections based on the best information we have.
6: Right. And is it possible to say how widespread you think the impact area has been, because all the attention at the moment is on Caracas and just outside Caracas. How far and wide did the impact go?
7: So to respond to this question, people think an earthquake is a point, you know, they think of the epicenter, but earthquakes of large magnitude, so that's true for a small earthquake, magnitude 5, it's almost like a point, it's 5 kilometers long. But for a 7 or 7.5, the rupture can be 100, 150 or even longer kilometers. And the longer that rupture, the wider the area that is affected. So we do expect other regions to be affected. But as you get further away from the fault trace and the earthquake fault itself, then the intensity of the shaking decreases and the damage tends to decrease as well. What's right. concerning is, yeah, go ahead, sorry.
6: No, I was just going to say, you were saying earlier about the, you know, the types of buildings that you expect still exist in this area, some of them unable to resist the kind of shaking that's taken place because, I mean, some of the images show entire blocks just flattened, really.
7: Yes. And some of those structures, oftentimes, they lack what we call shear resistance. And they're going to be mid-rise, low-rise, mid-rise buildings, and they're based on concrete columns often, and there's brick infills. And the thing that happens with most of this, you don't have shear reinforcement and shear walls and all that. They allow, basically, they limit the movement of one floor relative to the other. And you can imagine, you have columns and two floors move relative to each other. The columns will get really damaged and they just crumble. That's the main mechanism for collapse in this type of structure. And that's what we see. They just completely pancake.
6: And just, I mean, finally, a lot of the reporting talking about landslides and landslips, that's to be expected.
7: Yes, it is. And we have a team, all our teams are working and looking at the earthquake more and looking at landslide impact because that can also block roads for rescue and so on. And we're looking at all those effects from the earthquakes.
6: Christine, I appreciate you coming on. Thank you very much.
7: Thank you.
6: Now, it's looking increasingly likely that Andy Burnham will walk into number 10 unchallenged with no other candidate so far showing any inclination to stand against him. In the past hour or so, Labour's National Executive Committee has finalised a timetable that could see the former Mayor of Greater Manchester become Prime Minister on July the 17th. Joining me now is former Labour Party adviser John McTurnan. Good evening, John. Thanks for joining us. So it looks like it's all heading towards Andy Burnham entering Downing Street pretty soon, unchallenged. Is that how you see it?
8: Yeah, that's how I see it. I don't think anybody has any real case for challenging him in that why would you be standing, you know, to test him? I'm a supporter of Keir Starmer. I'd like to stand, defend Starmerism. I think you'd be crushed and to no point. And if you're a newcomer, maybe a backbencher or a minister, a former minister, why would you stand to be crushed? You need to stand for a purpose. And if you stand against somebody who is so overwhelmingly backed by MPs, you're standing out and you're going, I want to stand against you. I want to test you. I think you may be weak, which is not the right way to submit your CV for appointment to be a new minister or a new cabinet member. So I suspect this is moving quickly, inexorably towards Andy taking over after nominations close in the Labour Party.
6: But ideally, would you prefer to see a contest?
8: No, I don't think so, because Andy's got an ism. You know, you can call it Manchesterism, you can call it Burnhamism. It doesn't really matter. He's got an ideology. And if you know what the leader's ideology is, you all know what to do. Thatcher had an ideology. Her view was there was always a more market-oriented solution to any problem. You could bring the market in further, and that was fine. Tony had an ideology. He was rebuilding the public sector. He was rebuilding, but pragmatically, with support with the private sector, with participation in the private sector, with public-private partnerships. So people knew the direction to go in. I think everybody knows Andy wants to see government control over more of the privatised utilities in order to reduce the costs to households and businesses, and in doing that, try to get growth back on track. And I think nothing's really gained by having 6 weeks of Labour leadership contenders punching chunks off each other, biting chunks off each other. Better just to get to the task of appoint your cabinet, let them read into their briefs and let them be ready for barnstorming speeches at the conference in early October.
6: Yeah. I mean, Manchesterism or Burnhamism, yeah. as you say,
8: yeah.
6: It involves or seems to involve more public spending. Where will that money come from? I mean, do you think the inclination will be to borrow more?
8: Well, a simple way to raise some money would be to tax the banks. I think they've been undertaxed. I think they've got a pretty good sweetheart deal from Osborne over quantitative easing. I think you'd get some money there. Look, I think there's £49 billion already allocated to the National Housing Bank. If that was spent better, I think a lot of the issues we've gotten at the moment is spending it better can actually make more of the money. And I think in that way, I think one area that's underexplored by government and the private sector is Rachel Reeves reformed the measurement of government debt last year. She said we should measure the assets you get when you do some borrowing, public sector net liability. Mm. That should allow a lot more infrastructure, a lot more housing to be built without needing more borrowing. So you actually can use the amount of money, the tax raises that Rachel brought in her first budget, increased spending on public service by $80 billion, increased spending on capital by $40 billion. So I do think smarter spending can be the way, and more devolution. So the control of funds is closer to where they're used. If you devolve skills, for example, to mayors, city regional mayors, you actually have quite a lot of ability to shape the local labour market. And really, it's those local areas where there's the local political knowledge, where there should be local political control. So I can kind of see a whole range of ways in which he doesn't need access to extra money quickly.
6: Yeah, I mean, we've just been looking at pictures, Rachel Reeves. Yeah. Who do you think he will appoint as Chancellor?
8: Oh, Ed Miliband, I think. You can't be sitting in London or Europe in this sweltering heat and believe that climate crisis isn't real. You can't be in this sweltering heat without realising. And with the geopolitical turmoil that Trump caused with the Iran war, with the rocketing price of oil, without believing that you've got to get off the addiction to oil and gas. You've got to move to renewables, got to move to new nuclear. And so I think Ed Miliband was in charge, he chaired the Council of Economic Advisers for Gordon Brown. He knows Treasury like the back of his hand.
6: Yeah. So, I mean, how would the markets take that, do you think?
8: See, the markets are about the whole of the government and the intention. And the intention of the Prime Minister, or the incoming Prime Minister, is pretty clear. Mm. He wants the government to take stakes in key industries. Some of those industries, like Thames Water, for example, they're performing really badly. And I think actually bringing back some government-imposed discipline is a good signal to the market that people, the bad actors, can't actually take the mickey.
6: Donald Trump's not very impressed. He said, I've heard he's a mayor of a town, very liberal indeed, he said, which means very left wing. I mean, it'd be interesting to see how they get on.
8: Oh, look, it will be. But remember, I think the most useful analogy for Andy is another mayor, Mayor Mamdani. And it was a love-in when Mamdani went to meet Trump. Trump and he don't agree on anything politically, but Trump does like, you know, a good-looking young mayor. And I think that's what Andy is, a good-looking middle-aged mayor. You'll see a lot of that chemistry that goes on. And I don't think, you know, Trump himself is heading towards his lame duck phase. The midterms are looking brutal for him. And so he's going to be more concerned about his legacy, I suspect, than trying to push British politics in one direction or another.
6: Yeah.
8: And Andy's got to stand up to, in the end, you've got to choose to be a carny. And stand up to the President of the United States. Stand up in your national interest.
6: Well, it'll be interesting to see. Thank you for temporarily breaking off your holiday. Appreciate it.
8: No problem.
6: Thank you. Bye. You're watching the News Hour. Coming up, England's cricketers are melting in the heat at Trent Bridge. News of a record-breaking day for New Zealand in a disappointing.
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0: Tell your story.
1: Tough old day for England's cricketers. Let's get the sport now with Mike.
2: I could never have dreamed of going to the World Cup, and here it has, it's arrived.

0: Paul, let's take you back to the start. You get a call from Carlo. What's going through your head?
1: That you hope it's going to happen. It's like a lot of times in football, you get a call that something, there's a possibility there that you could be joining a new club, a new team. And there was one period, like a year earlier, you know, is Carlo going to be leaving Real Madrid? Brazil were interested in him. It was a possibility that they could have joined together a little bit earlier. But I suppose the stars aligned at the right time. It was time for Carlo to leave Real Madrid. Brazil were looking for a new head coach. So often what happens in football is about timing. Yeah, it was a great feeling when it actually happened.
0: What does the role entail? Just give us an outline of what it looks like from your perspective.
1: A lot of the role is about watching players so that when it comes to squad selection, that you're picking the players that are in the best form. There's a lot of players that are from Brazil that play in the Premier League. You know, there's over 20. And, you know, that takes a lot of time up of travelling around.
2: Personally, I've watched, I must say, about 150 games this season. I think I went to about 60 games live, which is a lot. And then watching here on my laptop or on the television. Watch some good games, watch some awful games. But it's an enjoyable part of the job. It's very different to what I've been used to doing. But really looking forward to getting on the grass and preparing the players now for the games.
0: So, Paul, here we are at the Arsenal training ground ahead of the game this weekend against Senegal. How much preparation goes into these sessions? Have you got the meticulous detail in your head already of what you're going to do now?
1: Yeah, I mean, absolutely. I mean, I think coming into the week, we have a good idea of the, you know, the momentum of the week, how it's going to be in terms of our intensity. We start off by warming up on this pitch here. We're going to go over to the far side and do some tactical work, 11v11. The focus will be on some defensive concepts today. And then we're going to come back onto this pitch for a small-sided game, get some competition going, which the players love. From the moment you get up to the time you go to bed, you're planning, you're organising, you're training. You're using every moment of time that you've got in order to be able to get the ideas across to the players.
0: Is it very different?
3: Mike, thanks very much. Let's have a look at the weather.
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3: It's been another day of record-breaking temperatures as many parts of the country enter their third or fourth day of meeting heatwave criteria. The weekend looks like bringing less hot, fresher conditions, and the change is underway in some places. For now, the red heat warning remains in place for southern parts of the country and for the southeast overnight. The amber warning currently covering much of England and Wales lasts until Saturday, but becomes increasingly confined to the southeast. Yellow warnings have recently been issued for Scotland, Northern Ireland, Northern England and the southwest, where thunderstorms are likely to bring some disruption with hail, frequent lightning and torrential downpours. For much of the country, it will be a fine end to the day. Rain over Scotland will turn heavy and thundery, spreading into northern parts of Ireland.
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3: You're watching the News Hour. Coming up at 6, we'll have the very latest from Venezuela on the earthquakes in which more than 30,000 people are reported to be missing.
7: The best thing about being a Sky News journalist...
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0: It's 6 o'clock. I'm Mark Austin. This is the News Hour. The top stories so far this evening. Devastation in Venezuela. Thousands feared dead or injured after two huge earthquakes just seconds apart.
1: A lot of rescue workers and volunteers have been working very hard all night long, trying to find survivors within the rubble.
0: More than 160 people have been confirmed dead and 1,000 injured, but with around 30,000 reported missing, the fear is those numbers are sure to rise. Also this evening, a red alert warning for extreme heat is extended into an unprecedented third day as temperature records continue to tumble. Andy Burnham could be in Downing Street in just 22 days after Labour agrees the timetable for the new Prime Minister to be in place. And
2: it was a great experience. It was a party. Because you know what? No Scotland, no party!
0: Dampening the party atmosphere, Scotland's chances of staying in the World Cup take a huge hit against Brazil. Good evening. Around 30,000 people have now been reported missing after two huge earthquakes struck near the Venezuelan capital Caracas. The official number of dead stands at 164, with around 1,000 people injured, but it's feared those numbers will rise dramatically. As rescuers try to find survivors among the rubble of collapsed buildings, their efforts are being hampered by several aftershocks. The South American country was struck shortly after 6 p.m. local time. The two quakes hit an area surrounding Caracas. The United States Geological Service says the first magnitude 7.2 earthquake hit the northern part of Yaracuy State, about 190 miles west of the capital, and was followed less than a minute later by a magnitude 7.5 tremor in the same region. This report from our international correspondent John Sparks contains footage showing the moment a building collapses, which you may find distressing.
3: It started gently, said one, and then it grew and grew. The earth ruptured in Venezuela by two powerful earthquakes. The gap between the first and second, just 39 seconds. Shocked and bewildered, the residents of the capital spill out onto the streets. This man is looking for his mother, Maria. Come here, he cries. It was a national holiday. Many were at home enjoying their lunch when flats, shacks, and tower blocks began to move and shake. This is the coastal strip in La Guaira on the Caribbean Sea, much of it reduced to rubble. The remains of a four-star hotel now sits on top of the glass-fronted reception. Here, a resident films from his balcony, capturing the cries of despair and terror from this devastated coastal community. These quakes are the most powerful to hit the country in a century. And we see the violent energy they produced sweeping through the capital's international airport. It's shaking, says this man, a local politician. Look at the damage in the airport. See how everything has been ruined. And the terminal is cloaked in rubble and dust. And the main runway, now inoperable. The Venezuelan government declared a state of emergency. And in a televised address, acting president Delcy Rodriguez urged doctors and nurses to report immediately to work. Yet, in the immediate aftermath, local residents were forced to fend for themselves. And many look stunned. Others begin the search for friends and loved ones with their bare hands. This disaster follows years of economic and political turmoil in Venezuela, and the state is poorly placed to handle a crisis of this magnitude. Here, rescue workers and volunteers pull one dust-covered survivor from the ruins near Caracas. But they are taking a risk.
1: Volunteers can have the will to go and help, but they can also put themselves in danger. So it's a very tricky situation. I would say that considering the size of the tragedy, the fact that there are a lot of like police officers, National Guard trying to help, and a lot of volunteers, it shows that everyone now is trying to help.
3: The scale of the damage and the number of casualties remains unclear, but well over 100 have lost their lives, and the death toll is expected to rise sharply. John Sparks, Sky News.
0: Joining me now is Lois Pace, the Regional Director for the Americas for the International Federation of Red Cross and Red Crescent Societies. Thank you very much for being with us. What is the latest you are hearing regarding the scale of this disaster?
4: Well, it's just as you're reporting. I mean, we're just learning more and more by the hour. Our teams are getting into these communities, seeing the devastation for themselves. We had four different teams fan out from the Venezuela Red Cross to conduct these assessments overnight, and they couldn't believe their eyes. You know, I think it's one thing to imagine what these magnitude quakes do in succession. It's another thing to witness it for oneself. And yeah, certainly it's something that we're really anxious about at this point. Obviously, we're working hand in hand with government authorities to clear the rubble, to participate in search and rescue, and otherwise provide the support people need. But it is going to be a long road, certainly for Venezuela.
0: Yeah, and on that, how difficult will it be to mount a relief effort, a large relief effort? How difficult to get what's needed into the country and into the areas where it is needed?
4: I mean, look, I was at that airport you showed pictures of just a month ago, receiving migrants, right? And, you know, it was operating well and we were able to conduct services and programs there. And now it's shut down. I think what's fortunate for us as Red Cross is we have a habit of pre-positioning supplies for these very events. Unfortunately, we were already conducting programs like in health, like in migration, where we had these sort of personal hygiene kits and shelters and other things available just in case. And so we're drawing on those now, but we're certainly hoping things open up so that we can get more supplies into the country, so we can get staff into the country to help these volunteers, because they're certainly tired from working around the clock. And it's, you know, the Red Cross is certainly capable. It's been there 100 plus years in Venezuela working with the government. But we don't want to do this alone, and we certainly are welcoming the support of the international community and our vast network of volunteers around the world to help us out.
0: Yeah, I mean, it's been a country that's had its difficulties. It's been on the verge of economic collapse, which must add to the problems and perhaps hints at the resilience or lack of resilience of the country.
4: I think it's both, right? I mean, I think the fact that people are still enduring what they have endured in Venezuela is a miracle of sorts. And we know we can count on people like our volunteers, like the communities they serve, to show up for one another. And that's exactly what we hear and see happening. I mean, our staff and volunteers are affected too. They've lost their homes in the wake of this. We can't even occupy the Venezuela Red Cross headquarters right now because that sustained damage, and it's not safe to enter that structure. But we're still finding ways to show up and step up for folks. And I think that Venezuela and Venezuelans will continue to do that. We'll see in the days and weeks to come. We don't have a choice.
0: No. And how specifically are the Red Cross and Red Crescent able to help?
4: Well, that's in a few different ways. I mean, definitely the data collection, the information gathering, it matters in this moment because, like you're saying, you know, that the government also can't do this alone. And so we can be their eyes and ears in many ways. We can also be their hands and feet when it comes to clearing the way, literally, for other work to happen. And then we're kind of trying to stay in front of first responders as well. Certainly, we're a part of that front line, but we're also recognizing that in addition to really getting people out into safety, they're going to have psychosocial needs. They're going to have physical health requirements. And so we're setting up stations. There's a field hospital we're putting in place. We've already ordered a mobile health facility. We've already unlocked 2 million of our own funds in Swiss francs to deliver to the Venezuela Red Cross so that they can continue to perform these services. And so we're ready and we're moving. We're just even escalating and elevating our work as the hours carry on.
0: And just finally, I mean, even without these earthquakes, I'm reading here, 8 million people in Venezuela are in need of humanitarian assistance. That's 27% of the population. So clearly you would echo the call for international help now, would you?
4: Absolutely. Absolutely. It's a shame that these events have to happen for us to shine a light on what was already an issue. And this is something we face in other countries in the region, but especially and including Venezuela. So we've been there for 100 plus years. We will continue to be there for as long as it takes. And we welcome truly the support and attention we're getting from others through resources, through technical support and the needs that the government and the Red Cross identify in the coming hours or days.
0: Lois Pace, thank you very much for joining us and good luck with the work that you are about to do. Thank you very much indeed.
4: Appreciate it.
0: Now, the UK's heat record for June lasted 50 years until it was broken yesterday. Yesterday's record lasted less than 24 hours. Today, the mercury reached 36.7 Celsius at Merrifield in Somerset. That's 0.2 degrees higher than yesterday's highest temperature. And another record, a red weather warning for extreme heat for London and parts of the southeast of England, has been extended into tomorrow. That's the first time it's been issued for three consecutive days. Sky's meteorologist Joe Wheeler has the latest on the continuing heat wave.
5: Merrifield came in at the last minute, but Yeovilton has been leading the table through much of the afternoon. And there's unsubstantiated reports of 37. So let's see if that happens yet. But yes, that that record from 1976 has comprehensively been broken. And indeed, we've had the warmest overnight as well. The previous record for that also sent, put back in 1976. So we've seen this extreme heat. It's all part of Europe's heat wave. We've tapped into that with an area of high pressure, which has been pushing its way northwards. And to be fair, whilst obviously the heat has been in the south, yesterday we saw some of the heat making its way up to Cheshire, parts of Yorkshire, today parts of southern Scotland. So places have warmed up that previously had got temperatures really close to normal. But we're just about at the end of it now. Tomorrow we will see some high temperatures, a potential 38, most likely towards parts of East Anglia as the heat starts to slide away eastwards and we start to see slightly cooler and fresher conditions coming in from the west.
0: Right. And these heat warnings extended into this third day.
5: Yes. And that, again, I don't think that's ever happened before. So, in fact, the red heat warning, which has been firmly placed over southern counties, slips its way down towards the southeast tonight. The amber warning stays in place until Saturday. And then we've got some fresh yellow ones. Those are for thunderstorms because things do start to break down this evening and it could be quite dramatic.
0: OK, and when do we think things will cool down?
5: By the end of the weekend, we should be seeing these cooler conditions across all of the country, much fresher as well, as we pick up what we usually have, which is an Atlantic flow. So we see systems coming off the Atlantic and we see predominantly westerly winds. The high pressure we lose for a little time, although it does look as though things settle again next week. So although you say things cool down, they will cool down over the weekend. But that doesn't mean to say they're not still warm. I think we'll still see temperatures in the low 20 Celsius, which still isn't bad for the time of year. But obviously, before that happens, there's a good chance of seeing some rain, some showers, some thunderstorms, no more so than tonight. We've got some rain over Scotland that's going to turn rather heavy and thundery, pretty much in situ before it starts to push its way southeastwards overnight. But we've also got some showers coming up from the southwest. These now clearly visible on the radar and with them many cracks of lightning as well. And as these storms start to come in, we will see the frequent lightning, some thunder mixed in with that, maybe some hail as well, and also some very strong and gusty winds.
0: The Prime Minister insisted measures are being taken to ensure safety across schools during the extreme heat.
6: It is very hot, and obviously schools will have to take the appropriate measures, and each school will gauge for itself what the measures are. But it is important that we as a government coordinate this across the country and actually with all of the countries within the United Kingdom, which is what we're doing. We're having COBRA meetings at the official level to monitor what's going on, give the appropriate advice. But obviously, it falls to me and others to say, take care, be sensible with precautions, and schools are going to have to decide, and they are deciding. Most of them finishing a little bit early, or many of them, but they will gauge that according to their local condition.
0: But unlike Keir Starmer, the Mayor of London, Sir Sadiq Khan, thinks there should be a conversation around introducing a maximum working temperature. Here's what he told Cathy Newman.
7: Look, we already have on legislation, or through the Health and Safety Executive, a minimum temperature below which people shouldn't be working. We've got to be dexterous and flexible when it comes to maximum temperatures, because there's not a one-size-fits-all.
0: And you can watch the full interview with the mayor this evening on the Cathy Newman Show coming up at 7 o'clock. Well, our correspondent Barnaby Papadopoulos is in Winchester this evening, where people have been able to enjoy the sunshine at the end of a desperately hot day.
8: What's going on outside in Winchester? Well, what's going on is it is still very, very hot, even though we're drawing close to the evening. I'm by a lovely river here. People are swimming. People are enjoying the hot weather. But I think being by all this water is a reminder of some of the dangers that this extreme heat wave is causing. Just a few miles away from where I'm standing, police in Southampton are continuing to search for a 15-year-old boy who went missing. He was last seen swimming in a lake. This extreme heat raises concerns about the dangers of cold water shock. The water can be a lot colder than the outside temperature. Also this afternoon, we've heard from the chief executive of the London Ambulance Service. He said yesterday the service recorded their highest number of life-threatening calls in history. Those are Category 1 calls. I've got a statement here from the chief executive of the London Ambulance Service. This is what he had to say. We have seen the highest number of life-threatening emergencies in our history, driven by the extreme heat across London. Our crews are working very hard in challenging conditions to care for patients. Please help them to help you by taking care of yourself and others. Stay out of the sun and keep hydrated. Now, all of this, I think, is raising questions about our national infrastructure and how prepared we are for heat temperatures like this. We've just heard from the Prime Minister and the Mayor of London, Sadiq Khan, the head of the head teachers union, and also written to the government today, urging the government to take action to install air conditioning units in school. We've seen school closures across the country. Along with that, a hose pipe ban in Kent due to concerns that there could be water shortages and a lot of travel disruption too. Network Rail is urging people to only travel in the red and amber areas if absolutely necessary. As well as that, six critical incidents at NHS trusts across England. So look, while lots of people are definitely enjoying the hot weather and will continue to, because it looks like it's set to continue for at least another day, a lot of disruption and risks to be aware of too.
0: A 16-year-old boy has been found not guilty of the murder and manslaughter of 9-year-old Aria Thorpe. Aria died after being stabbed at her home in Weston-super-Mare in Somerset last December. The teenager told the jury her death was an accident and that he had picked up a knife from the kitchen in her home and used it to scare her. A woman has died and an 8-year-old girl is in a critical condition after their car was hit by a train at a level crossing. The crash happened just before 9 a.m. this morning at a crossing in Houghton in Lancashire. Two people were in the car at the time and no injuries were reported among the passengers on the train. Donald Trump has said the question of who was behind a strike on an Iranian school which killed more than 100 children on the first day of the war may never be solved. Our US correspondent Mark Stone was in the room as the president was meeting NATO chief Mark Rutte and asked him about the investigation into the attack.
9: Have you seen the report into the Minab school attack, sir? And can you tell us?
10: I have not seen it, no.
9: Why not?
10: At some point, I have to wait for it to be complete. I don't know that they're ever going to solve that problem. I mean, you could ask Pete, but I don't know that they're ever they're going to say it was one of our missiles. Pete, I don't know that they're ever going to solve that problem in terms of whose fault was it, because there were missiles flying all over the place. And it's horrible what happened, but there were missiles flying all over the place. And somebody said it was our missile. Well, maybe it wasn't our missile, but I've seen nothing to lead me to believe it was. There were plenty of missiles being flown by other people. What do you think, Pete?
11: Well, Mr. President, we've taken the investigation very seriously, and when the appropriate time is right, whatever that outcome is, that'll be the time to divulge.
9: Do you know what the
10: I mean, if you come up with the right answer, I don't think it's going to be us. I don't think it was us. There were a lot of missiles being fired at that time.
0: To bring you up to date with the latest, we're hearing from the authorities in Venezuela following the two earthquakes to hit the region around Caracas. A website dealing with the missing reporting now more than 30,000 are missing. And in the last few moments, Venezuela's top lawmaker, Jorge Rodriguez, has said that 250 buildings have been damaged or lost following the earthquake. 250 buildings damaged or lost. Now, nominations for the next leader of the Labour Party will open in a fortnight, and with only one candidate expected to launch a leadership bid, it looks like Andy Burnham will become the Prime Minister on the 17th of July. That is just 3 weeks tomorrow. Here's our political correspondent, Rob Powell.
12: So, how will the Labour Party pick their new leader and our new Prime Minister? Well, nominations open on July the 9th. People can put their names forward at that point. They'll need support from 20% of the Labour grouping in the Commons. That means at least 81 MPs. You'll then get hustings on July the 13th, where members will get to question those who have said they'll run. The window for nominations closes 2 days later, on the 15th. And then at that point, trade unions that are affiliated to Labour and other organisations linked to the party too, they'll put in their nominations. Each candidate will need the backing of three of these organisations, and that has to include at least two unions. Now, if Andy Burnham is the only person who puts his name forward and gets the backing he needs, then he'll automatically become leader and Prime Minister. That'll be announced on July the 17th. Just as MPs break for the summer recess. If someone else runs, though, and gets the required nominations, there'll be a contest. And we'll have a summer of debates and hustings with constituency Labour parties also putting in their nominations. Then the eventual winner will be announced at the end of August, the 29th, before Parliament returns in September. For now, Andy Burnham is the only person who has said he will stand. No one else enters the race. It's likely he'll be Prime Minister in a matter of weeks.
0: You're watching the News Hour. Coming up, we're with the Tartan Army, hoping their team can continue the knockout stages.
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1: Things didn't go quite to plan for Scotland last night as they took on Brazil in Miami. A 3-0.

0: going to get to the next level, and that will be like winning the World Cup to us.
1: This was Scotland take three. They'd fluffed their lines in the second game against Morocco. Against Brazil, word perfect, it wasn't. They were spoon-fed a first goal in 7 minutes. Scott McKenna with the error. Vinicius Jr. with the finish. The Brazilians cruised through the first half, and the same man doubled their lead just before half-time. After the break, Scott McTominay troubled the Brazilian keeper with a header on 49 minutes. But the goal traffic was all one way. Manchester United's Matheus Cunha put his country further in front. McTominay again came closest to putting Scotland on the score sheet, but it ended 3-0. There would be no sugarcoating this result, and it leaves Scotland with one foot on the plane home. Scotland's fans had come to this Miami stadium in pursuit of history, progress to the knockout stages. On the night, history didn't happen here.
2: Disappointed, the three goals. You know, if it was 1-0, 2-0, maybe it's enough for us to get through, but they gave their best. Brazil's a great team.
3: Bit disappointed. I was hoping that we would come first so that we could go and play Germany back in Boston and have another party.
4: We thought if we could even just get a goal at the end, that might make all the difference when it comes to third place, but we're sitting right way down the table now, so who knows?
5: I think it'll be the usual. Scotland will miss out by a goal. It's just been the same old story.
6: It was a great experience. It was a party. Because you know what? No, Scotland, no party! No, Scotland!
1: It was always going to be a tall order against Brazil, a team that on the night looked like contenders for the World Cup itself. They will progress. As for Scotland, they now wait until the end of the group stages to learn their fate. It appears all but sealed. James Matthews, Sky News, in Miami.
7: Right, let's have a look at the weather.
8: You're looking happy.
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7: It's been another day of record-breaking temperatures as many parts of the country enter their third or fourth day of meeting heatwave criteria. The weekend looks like bringing less hot, fresher conditions, and the change is underway. For now, the red heat warning remains in place for southern parts of the country and for the southeast overnight. The amber warning, currently covering much of England and Wales, lasts until Saturday but becomes increasingly confined to the southeast. Yellow warnings have recently been issued for Scotland, Northern Ireland, Northern England and the southwest, where thunderstorms are likely to bring some disruption with hail, frequent lightning and torrential downpours. For much of the country, it will be a fine end to the day. Rain over Scotland will turn heavy and thundery, spreading into northern parts of Ireland. Showers spreading up from the near continent are also likely to turn thundery as they push northward.
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7: 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Coming up, more on the earthquakes, which have...
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6: Let's just take you to the latest live picture from Venezuela, from Caracas. And we have some updated information from the country's top lawmaker, who is saying that he's updating the numbers, the death toll from the earthquakes has risen to at least 188. 1,520 people have been injured, and he says 200 have been trapped. That's the latest, the death toll, confirmed death toll. That is, of course, rising to 188, with 1,500 people injured. Well, earlier I spoke to local journalist Rosalie Hernandez, who told us about the situation on the ground.
7: Well, it was a really shocking situation because I have 30, I'm 35 years old. I have never lived a situation like that. I was in a popular neighborhood in Venice, in Caracas, San Agustin, de Sabarriada, where they have taken place some festivities. Yesterday, I have the opportunity to see how the people react for something that is not known for them. There was a little chaos. All the people were trying to understand what was happening. After the first earthquake stopped, immediately, 39 seconds later, another one, a stronger one, hits again. So all the people were really disturbed. They didn't know what to do. So it was a really heartbreaking situation because, as you can see right now behind me, there's a lot of volunteers and a lot of national forces trying to recover some bodies. You know, from now, they are only trying to see how many people is under the rubble. So it's a really, really sad situation.
6: Yeah, an awful situation. Just describe the scale of the damage. How bad is it? How widespread is it?
7: Yeah, we can see it for some. Right now, I'm in Los Palos Grandes. It's in the east of the city. This zone, this area, this neighborhood is really sensitive because all the infrastructure is really old. There's no any policy to maintain in the city, and not even in this place. If you as you can see, there is a building that has been collapsed, but nearby is another one that's just about to one more earthquake, and it is going to collapse also. So the situation is quite big. You can see a lot of people trying to understand what is happening. Earlier, the mayor of Chacao, the municipio of Chacao, informed that has been damages around 80% of the buildings around the area. So you can see it is only 20% left to see how it's going to serve those places to give a shelter for all those people that right now are homeless and have no information what is going to happen in the next days.
6: Right. And how prepared are the authorities for a disaster on this scale?
7: Well, I can tell you with all responsibility that there's a lot of willing to help. Everybody wants to help. In here, you can see a lot of people. You can see the National Guard and you can see all the rescue, all the volunteers, but there is not enough equipment to assume this situation. A lot of construction workers has come here with trucks and cars trying to do something for the people who remains in those rubble. So I think that one thing that we can highlight of the situation is that willing to help, even though they don't have any, don't have much resources to absorb of the situation. Yeah. But you can see there's a lot of people bringing water and, I don't know, a lot trying to contain the situation. I think there's a lot of help right now.
6: Right. So just finally, Venezuela clearly, Rosalie, Venezuela clearly needs help from the international community.
7: Yeah, of course. I last night, Delcy Rodriguez informed that there has been approved about $2,000 million to help to try to buy some survey to all the most affected area. But I don't think that it's going to get soon into the capital because the airport has been also has a lot of damage. There's the gate to the city, to the capital. So it's going to be a really difficult situation. Maybe they are going to habilitate helicopters, I don't know, some aerial help to reach all those places that need immediate help.
6: Well, our technology correspondent, Roland Manthorpe, has been looking at the science behind the Venezuela quakes.
2: The Venezuelan earthquake was caused by the slippage of two plates. These two plates here, the South American and the Caribbean. You see, they're always rubbing against each other, but sometimes they get caught. When that happens, tension builds up. And it had been building up here for years, maybe even centuries, till suddenly they slipped. And that tension was released in the form of seismic waves all around this region. And clearly, look, this slip was a big one. But I think there were three other reasons which made this earthquake especially damaging and dangerous. First, it wasn't one earthquake, it was two. This chart shows all the earthquakes in Venezuela in 2026. And you can see they're happening regularly at about 4 or 4.5 magnitude. But then, on the 24th of June, two struck very quickly after each other. First, one of 7.2 that hit here. And then 38 seconds later, one of 7.5, which hit in almost exactly the same place, knocking down all those buildings which had already been destabilized. But now onto the second reason. And I want to show you this chart again, because although it's useful to see the timeline, I think in some ways it's quite deceptive because it makes 7.2 and 7.5 look almost similar. And they are really not. The second quake in this series was actually much bigger than the first one. And I've made a sort of infographic to show you what I mean. This dot here, there is a dot here, this tiny red dot, represents a 4.5 magnitude earthquake, which is actually the size of one of the aftershocks that came after those two big quakes. This 5.51 is 32 times the energy of this. This 6.51 is 1,000 times the energy. This 7.21 is 10,000 times the energy. And a 7.5 is 3 times bigger than 7.2. And by the way, a 7.5 is 30,000 times the energy of that original 4.5 aftershock. The second quake was so much bigger than the first. And then the final reason why it was so dangerous and devastating, the location. These two quakes hit in the most populated area of Venezuela. 85% of the population lives up here in the northern part. They were hit first by one really big quake and then by another one. And that is why we are seeing these devastating scenes on our televisions right now.
6: Rob Manthorpe reporting there. Right, let's get some sport now with Mike.
5: I could never have dreamed of going to the World Cup, and here it has, it's arrived.

0: Paul, let's take you back to the start. You get a call from Carlo. What's going through your head?
1: That you hope it's going to happen. Like a lot of times in football, you get a call that something, there's a possibility there that you could be joining a new club, a new team. And there was one period, like a year earlier, you know, is Carlo going to be leaving Real Madrid? Brazil were interested in him. It was a possibility that they could have joined together a little bit earlier. But I suppose the stars aligned at the right time. It was time for Carlo to leave Real Madrid. Brazil were looking for a new head coach. So often what happens in football is about timing. Yeah, it was a great feeling when it actually happened.
0: What does the role entail? Just give us an outline of what it looks like from your perspective.
1: A lot of the role is about watching players so that when it comes to squad selection, that you're picking the players that are in the best form. There's a lot of players that are from Brazil that play in the Premier League. You know, there's over 20. And, you know, that takes a lot of time up of travelling around.
2: Personally, I've watched, I must say, about 150 games this season. I think I went to about 60 games live, which is a lot. And then watching here on my laptop or on the television. Watch some good games, watch some awful games. But it's an enjoyable part of the job. It's very different to what I've been used to doing. But really looking forward to getting on the grass and preparing the players now for the games.
0: So, Paul, here we are at the Arsenal training ground ahead of the game this weekend against Senegal. How much preparation goes into these sessions? Have you got the meticulous detail in your head already of what you're going to do now?
1: Yeah, I mean, absolutely. I mean, I think coming into the week, we have a good idea of the, you know, the momentum of the week, how it's going to be in terms of our intensity. We start off by warming up on this pitch here. We're going to go over to the far side and do some tactical work, 11v11. The focus will be on some defensive concepts today. And then we're going to come back onto this pitch for a small-sided game, get some competition going, which the players love. From the moment you get up to the time you go to bed, you're planning, you're organising, you're training. You're using every moment of time that you've got in order to be able to get the ideas across to the players.
0: Is it very different from club football at international level with training? Is it more about
3: Thanks very much, Mike. You're watching the NewsHour coming up. We'll be asking why trains at risk of failing.
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2: 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Nice, right?

0: tell your story.
1: Now, one of the more frustrating elements of the heatwave is the impact on the trains, with passengers urged to only travel if it's absolutely necessary in the areas of extreme heat. Why is that? Let's speak to Richard Bowker, former chair of the Strategic Rail Authority, co-host now of the Green Signals podcast. Good evening. Thanks for being with us, Richard. So why do these high temperatures so impact the railway?
2: Well, let's start with the track. It's steel, so it expands when it gets hot and it contracts when it gets cold. And normally that doesn't make a huge amount of difference because the temperature changes aren't that significant. But when we have temperatures like we've got now, it can expand to a point where engineers need to take precautions. And it's worth bearing in mind, when the temperature's, say, 30, 32 degrees in the air, because the track absorbs, because steel heat absorbs heat so well, the actual track can be anything up to 50 degrees. It can be 20 degrees higher and hotter. And there is a risk of it potentially buckling in that. It's safe. There are systems in place to detect it. But that's why the speed restrictions come in place, to ensure that we don't end up with a problem.
1: I see. So the speed restrictions are to reduce the kind of force on the track, the pressure on the track. Is that right?
2: That's exactly right. So when the train runs over the track, it does put lateral forces onto it. And by reducing the speed, you can reduce that that force. It's a very similar issue with the overhead wires as well, also bearing in mind those. Same physics. They expand and it gets hot. They do have devices on them which allow them to be tensioned automatically. But sometimes it goes outside of those parameters, and speed restrictions have to be put in place so that we don't end up with the worst outcome, which is the wires coming down.
1: So are there ways in which we can make those tracks more resilient in high temperature? I know what you're going to say. No short-term fix probably is what you're going to say.
2: Well, no, there are a couple of things you can do. I mean, bear in mind, this is physics, right? So this is not unique to the UK. You know, colleagues in France and Germany and you know, the Netherlands are all having the same issues at the moment with this. Track is laid at assuming a certain midpoint temperature at 27 degrees. And that's why we have a problem when it gets to about 50. You could potentially increase that. But the problem we've got is that it's not so much that it's really hot, it's that we're getting these extreme ranges. It'll still be cold in winter. So if you actually change the stress point of the rail, you actually have an opposite problem in the winter. So one thing you can do in exposed bits of rail where the sun is really beating down on it, you can paint some of that white, and that does actually reduce the temperature maybe 5-10 degrees. That's a good thing. Medium to longer term, you can look at ways of securing the track in a slightly different way. The pictures that you're showing, the track is laid with rails are on sleepers. You can actually put it on a concrete base. We call that a slab. And that actually holds the track in a slightly different way. The problem is that's expensive. So At the moment, you know, because we're only experiencing these temperatures 2, 3, 4 days a year out of 365, management is the right approach. Longer term, we may have to make more significant changes.
1: Well, that's the point, isn't it? If these things, these extreme temperatures become more the norm, is there anything we can learn from hot countries like parts of the United States or Australia, or do they have similar problems that you're now describing?
2: We always learn, and it's a silly person that doesn't want to learn from others. In North America, some parts of North America, they do lay the track assuming a midpoint can be slightly higher, but they tend not to have quite the extremes, and probably the same in Australia as well. It tends to impact more on railways where trains are running at higher speeds. For instance, in Northern Europe, tends not to be quite the same in places you've mentioned, North America and Australia. It's more of an issue where we're running trains at 125 miles an hour or more. So we do all, you know, the railways do talk to each other. This is a well-understood phenomenon, right? We know an awful lot about track management. The challenge is climate.
1: And, I mean, long-term solutions, as you say, can be very expensive. I guess it then, as you've hinted, becomes a cost-benefit decision. We've only got 20 seconds left, but it's then about, you know, cost benefit.
2: Yeah, you're absolutely right. If this happens 3 or 4 days a year, management, as we are doing, and Network Rail are handling this very well, is the right approach. If this became 30 days a year, different yeah. need, and that's where you need to look at bigger changes.
1: Okay, Richard Barker, thank you very much indeed. Just some breaking news, and the UN's shipping agency says it is temporarily pausing evacuation plans for stranded ships and the seafarers on those ships out of Hormuz after a ship was attacked in the Gulf of Oman today. That ship did not apparently transit under the UN agency's evacuation framework. The agency says the UN's Hormuz evacuation plan will be paused until further clarity is obtained. So the UN shipping agency says it's pausing evacuation plans for stranded ships and seafarers for the time being. Quick look at the weather.
0: I hope we haven't forgotten anything.
3: Travel insurance. I tick that box.
0: Yeah, but remember what you forgot last year.
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1: It's been another day of record-breaking temperatures as many parts of the country enter their third or fourth day of meeting heatwave criteria. The weekend looks like bringing less hot, fresher conditions, and the change is already underway. For now, the red heat warning remains in place for southern parts of the country and for the southeast overnight. The amber warning, currently covering much of England and Wales, lasts until Saturday. That's it from me. Cathy Newman's next.
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5: I urge you not to look away. If Hamas hands the hostages over, they will end this conflict. The world has been watching.
6: 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How are you?
5: Did she say how he was?
7: The conditions are awful.
8: The jets were ordered to come back.
5: Historic day here today. How will you respond if India does launch airstrikes?
9: They'll be all out to war.
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11: The best thing about being a Sky News journalist...
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14: You said to people, I'm not coming back for more, but you have come back for more.
15: Well, let's kick off.
16: And make a statement.
14: What can our Prime Minister say to you to not impose tariffs?
17: He's coming out!
15: What more do you need?

0: And I've been quite clear to these private bus companies through TfL, every bus that leaves a garage must have air conditioning that's working. Every coolant system must be working. I want to say directly to bus drivers, if your cabin is too hot, if the conditions are oppressive, please do not take your bus out. Please stop your bus if you're out and about.
1: You can't breathe. You go to a red light, you feel like you're dozing off because it's so hot. Not because you're tired or you haven't slept, but just because of the humidity.
2: Really fascinating to hear the Mayor of London there say that there shouldn't be any let up in the push for net zero, because there's been a lot of speculation that the incoming Prime Minister, Andy Burnham, will, in his drive to preserve the cost of living, will dial back some of those targets. Another day, another record broken. Today, Merrifield in Somerset sizzled at 36.7 degrees Celsius, and tomorrow looks set to make it a hat trick. So this is how it felt.
3: It's too darn hot. It's too darn hot. I'd like to sup with my baby tonight.
2: We coped with an array of umbrellas, handy fans, regular al fresco siestas, or just getting naked. You've got to go back to the sweaty summer of 1976 to find a June day quite so sweltering. But what's worrying climate scientists and political leaders is the 10 warmest years overall have all occurred in the last decade. And if you've been on a bus or the tube, struggling to work or sent the kids to school, you'll know that Britain is melting like a 99 flake.
4: It is very hot, and obviously schools will have to take the appropriate measures, and each school will gauge for itself what the measures are. We're having COBRA meetings at the official level to monitor what's going on.
2: The PM's still convening COBRA while he can. He's also bowed to the Energy Secretary Ed Miliband's climate change evangelism, racing to cut carbon emissions. But his successor, Andy Burnham, says the cost of living is his priority. So does he cut the green crap, as a former PM once said, in order to lower people's bills? The Labour Mayor of London tells me this would be a mistake.
0: Anybody who's been in London or this country over the last two, three, 4 days, anybody who got any sleep last night in the hottest night in record in June, or yesterday the hottest day ever in June, or who's been living in this city in May, the hottest May in history, should recognise climate change consequences are happening now.
2: The Tory leader says we're all getting a bit hot under the collar.
5: I do think that nowadays we make a lot more of hot weather. It's also important that we do what we can to tackle climate change. The plans that we have at the moment, the net zero legislation and so much in the Climate Change Act, are not actually sorting anything out. All they have done is send jobs and emissions to other countries.
2: Perhaps Kemi hasn't been on the K1 London bus recently. Well, Joe Grady and Kwasi Kwarteng are on the sofa tonight. Joe, slow up in the drive to net zero or keep going?
6: I keep going, and I think we need to get it back on track. You know, we just heard there from Kemi about this almost being imagined. It isn't. We keep consistently seeing the hottest days on record declared. We're in a really nice air-conditioned office, but as your video just showed, there are bus drivers, teachers in universities, colleges, schools, all sorts of workers working in extreme heat. We also have people having to, you know, we talk about a cost of living. How many people can afford the bills for having all the fans that they're going to have had on? Mm. This isn't an either or. The consequences of us not addressing climate change are real. If we take the UK, this is an island that's infrastructure was not built for extreme weather. We know this. The trains don't work whether it's hot or cold. Our buildings are cold in winter and hot in this type of heat. So we need investment in infrastructure. We need investment in skills and training. And I think more globally, you know, we're going to see huge catastrophic consequences if we don't really get back on track with addressing climate change. Right. It's not an either or in terms of cost of living.
2: And we'll unpick all of this in a little bit more detail in just a second. But Kwasi, your gut reaction, slow up on the drive to net zero?
7: Yeah, absolutely. Look, we are responsible for 1% of the global carbon emissions. So whatever we do here is not going to affect the global warming trends. We've got to work with people in China, with partners in India. And, you know, if Sadiq Khan says, OK, we've got to rip up air conditioning, whatever his policies are, that would make a blind bit of difference. And I think the danger now is actually not just extreme heat now, and people need air conditioning. They need to lower the temperatures. And in order to do that, they're going to have more air conditioning, which actually Camden Council are saying they shouldn't have, because emits carbon. This is not sensible.
2: Well, it sounds like we're going to have quite a ding-dong on this later, so we will continue that discussion in just a minute. But Oliver Whitfield-Miocic has been speaking to some of the people who've had to work in the extreme heat.
8: At this dry cleaners in Croydon, it's in excess of 33 degrees Celsius, according to our thermometer. Owner Dennis Sengel says he can't escape the steamy conditions because customers have got pressing needs.
9: We have to finish the job. It doesn't matter how hot, because the people waiting there, garments and other things, and basically we have a responsible, we have to finish on time.
10: So you're not closing?
9: Never, ever.
1: You can't breathe. You go to a red light, you feel like you're dozing off because it's so hot. Not because you're tired or you haven't slept, but just because of the humidity. You've got so many lives in your hands. You want to be driving as safe as possible. And if you're dizzy, tired, lackadaisical, that's not going to be safe for anyone, yourself or the passengers. So, yeah, I'd agree that there should be a limit to the temperature you should work at.
2: Well, earlier I spoke to the Mayor of London, Sadiq Khan, about all of this. Sadiq Khan, the London Fire Brigade had its busiest day since World War II in the 2022 heat wave. We're only in June now, but new records are being set already, aren't they?
0: Look, London, like the rest of the country, is simply not ready for heat waves that are more frequent and that are more extreme. And that's why in 2022 we set out a review. What more do we as a city need to do to make sure our city is ready for the consequences of climate change? And all of us need to adapt. The fire service now has got to deal with not just putting out fires, but flash flooding, wildfires in London. We've also got to make sure when it comes to buying new trains, they're air-conditioned. When we buy new buses, they're air-conditioned. When it comes to buildings, we've got to make sure they're fit for a purpose. You know, we did some research. In 2022, because of the consequences of that heat wave, the impact on businesses, on transport, on the NHS, it cost us £1.5 billion. So the cost of
2: productivity.
0: Spot on. The cost of inaction far away the cost of action.
2: But why has it taken so long? You know, 2022 was a wake-up call. Only now, 4 years later, are you doing this first heat plan? It's too slow, isn't it?
0: We've done a lot of work since 2022. We've made sure our fire service have got the right kit to deal with wildfires and flash flooding. We've made sure that there's the new trains we've ordered are air conditioned from the Piccadilly Line and the Docklands Light Railway. We've installed more than 100 fountains across London. We've worked with restaurants and other businesses, so there are 4,000 places people can refill their waters. We work with great councils and developers to make sure the new buildings that are designed. Think about trees that are shady, but windows that are big. Heat pumps that provide heat in the winter, but coolant in the summer. And we're going to carry on working, but no one organisation can deal with this themselves. So City Hall are working with the NHS. There are 50 hospitals in areas that are too hot. The government, 1,600 schools suffer extreme heat. Councils, 350 care homes suffering extreme heat. Businesses, charities, communities, and others. So we're going to hold the ring and work with all of them to adapt our city to a situation where this is the new norm, I'm afraid, in summer.
2: It's very much work in progress because, you know, many schools are not air-conditioned. 60% of the tube lines are still not air-conditioned. I mean, that's astonishing, isn't it?
0: And, well, we've gone from zero in 2016 to 40%.
2: Okay,
0: now, the Elizabeth Line is air-conditioned.
2: Yeah,
0: the,
2: it's beautiful.
0: London Overground is air-conditioned. Yeah. We have the most buses in Europe, they're air-conditioned.
2: Well,
0: but
2: you
0: I agree,
2: mentioned buses.
0: We've got to make more progress.
2: You've probably seen the social media video of the bus driver. I know your dad was a bus driver, sitting in his cab, and he measured a temperature of 36.6 degrees. Do you support a maximum legal temperature, as other countries have, so that if it breaches that temperature, people don't go to work, don't go to school? Do you support that?
0: Well, my starting point is to thank every single frontline worker who has to go to work today. Whether you're a bus driver, a tube driver, a train driver, a nurse, a doctor, a street cleaner, a retail worker, thank you. It is not acceptable for any bus driver to work in those conditions. And I've been quite clear to these private bus companies through TfL. Every bus that leaves a garage must have air conditioning that's working. Every coolant system must be working. I want to say directly to bus drivers, if your cabin is too hot, if the conditions are oppressive, please do not take your bus out. Please stop your bus if you're out and about. I've said to TfL to suspend any bus performance indicators. Nobody's going to be penalised for a bus being late. We've got to look after frontline
2: workers.
0: Right,
2: so a bus driver, that bus driver in that situation should basically refuse to work if his cab is too hot.
0: Yeah, and I want to thank Unite the Trade Union. They've been fantastic in letting us know where there are issues. We've been addressing the issues proactively and reactively as well. It's not acceptable in 2026 for anybody in this great city to be working in those conditions.
2: So it does sound as if you support at least a debate about a maximum legal temperature for people to work or go to school in.
0: Well, look, we already have on legislation, or through the Health and Safety Executive, a minimum temperature below which people shouldn't be working. We've got to be dexterous and flexible when it comes to maximum temperatures because there's not a one-size-fits-all. I met yesterday a head teacher, and she was just so smart, so savvy. She pointed out to me that some of her kids are cooler in school than they would be at home. But also, her teachers were being really good. They changed their day so the kids were going in the playground when it was cooler and they were spraying them with water and not when it was hot. But I recognise it's not a one-size-fits-all, but I think the government should be looking at.
2: But if there's a minimum temperature, there should be a maximum
0: temperature.
2: That's
0: the logic, right? But I appreciate a factory may be different to a different building. But we've got to recognise heat waves are the new norm. We've got to adapt our city and adapt our country like other cities and other countries have done. And the joy of being the UK is other cities have gone first. So we can learn the experience from our friends in Barcelona or Milan or Paris
2: or New York
0: or Qatar. What do they do when it comes to extreme and frequent heat
2: waves? Well, and there is a maximum temperature in Qatar, for example. No outdoor work, 10 till 3.30 from June to September if the temperature exceeds 32 degrees.
0: But it's other simple things like this. I know, for example, how difficult it is if you're somebody on a zero-hours contract who is a builder working outdoors, right? So what can we do to make their life less difficult? Can we have coolant vents, FES? Can we use innovation to support those working in extreme weather? That's the sort of thing we've got to be doing now, not wait for 5 years or 10 years, because it's really important we recognise heat waves are going to become more frequent and more extreme.
2: But to be clear, you would like the government to look at legislating on a maximum temperature?
0: Well, the Climate Change Committee was quite clear. This is a committee of experts, and their recommendation was to look into this issue of maximum temperature, and I think the government's got to act expeditiously on those recommendations.
2: Of course, that's likely to be a new Prime Minister. That's likely to be Andy Burnham. We've been talking about climate change-fueled heat wave now. He has prioritised cost of living. If he makes the decision that in order to prioritise cost of living, you need to go slower on the rush to net zero, would you support him in that or not?
0: Well, we're talking hypotheticals because Andy's not said that recently. But actually,
2: well, no, in the Makefield campaign, he prioritised cost of living.
0: But they're linked. And so one of the consequences of us being fossil fuel reliant, one of the consequences of decades of inaction is when there is a war in Ukraine, when Putin invades Ukraine, or a war in Iran because of Trump and Netanyahu's actions, it leads to price of energy and the cost of living going up. And that's one of the reasons why we should be self-sufficient in terms of renewables. That's one of the reasons why we need energy security, because not only does it make us self-sufficient, it reduces the cost of energy, but also addresses the cost of living crisis. I, in London, have been investing in council homes that are energy efficient with these heat pumps that provide heat in the winter, coolness in the summer. It reduces people's bills with this passive housing. Similarly, I've been working with the fire service who are saving everyone money by the kit they've got. So this is an investment.
2: So you don't want any let up in the rush to net zero? You want to go hell for leather on that?
0: Look, anybody who's been in London or this country over the last 2, 3, 4 days, anybody who got any sleep last night in the hottest night in record in June, or yesterday the hottest day ever in June, or who's been living in this city in May, the hottest May in history, should recognise climate change consequences are happening now. The costs of inaction far away the costs of action.
2: Right. Andy Burnham's talked about the London set running Labour for too long. You're the definition of the London set. Are you worried the capital's going to get forgotten under Prime Minister Burnham?
0: Look, I've been mayor since 2016, and the message I give to Andy is the same message I gave to David Cameron, to Theresa May, to Boris Johnson, to Liz Truss, to Rishi Sunak, and to Keir Starmer, which is when London does well, the country does well. I want the rest of the countries to do well. They deserve and are right to be demanding more powers and resources, but so should London. We contribute.
2: But he says the opposite. He says, you know, London gets Crossrail, gets the beautiful Elizabeth line, and, you know, the HS2 Northern extension gets cancelled. He makes that point that the rest of the country has lost out, and that's got to change. Do you support, for example, his move to have a number 10 in the north?
0: Which I fully support Andy Burnham as Prime Minister devolving more powers and resources to all of the country, including Scotland and Wales, by the way, Northern Ireland and London. Andy knows the difference devolution to mayors can make to great regions and great cities. I work with Andy in the cabinet, in the shadow cabinet, as a metro mayor, and I've set him up with a goal or two on the football pitch as well. So we work closely together. He will understand the importance of London to his desire, his ambition, his desperation to address the cost of living crisis, to get good, meaningful growth, so there's jobs, wealth and prosperity. It's London and the rest of the country, not London versus the rest of the country.
2: He has pitted London against the rest of the country, though. In that comment about, you know, the London set have run Labour for too long, he has pitted the two against each other, hasn't he?
0: I know Andy had challenges with those around Keir Starmer and some of the briefing against Andy. Hopefully that's in the past now. I'm really looking forward to working with Andy as the new Prime Minister in 3 weeks or whenever he takes over as Prime Minister, but also working together, London and the rest of the country. Andy's experience as the Mayor of Greater Manchester will stand him in, you know, good stead when it comes to taking on those in the Treasury, for example, who don't understand the importance of devolution, on the status quoists, who don't understand the importance of investing in all parts of the country, who don't understand that actually, yes, London contributes 4 out of every 10 pence in tax revenues to the Treasury. We could do even more with more devolution to London. So I'm looking forward to working with Andy and his new team.
2: It's quite a springboard, isn't it, from mayor to number 10. Would you be daunted in that situation, going from being a mayor to being Prime Minister?
0: Well, I've got no ambition to be Prime Minister, but Andy will be a far better Prime Minister than the last guy that went from being a mayor to being Prime Minister. I can promise you that.
2: Boris Johnson, you're talking about. Well, Donald Trump has sort of been faintly damning about Andy Burnham in the last 24 hours, calling him mayor of a town and extremely liberal. I mean, obviously, Donald Trump's been pretty nasty about you, calling you a horrible mayor and incompetent. What would be your advice to Andy Burnham about dealing with Donald Trump?
0: I'm not going to give Andy advice publicly about that sort of stuff. What I will say is Andy's got the strength of character and the conviction to be his own man. He's somebody who has a burning desire to address the inequalities in our country. He's somebody who has a plan for our country. I think Keir's handover is a good one. Andy's inheritance is far, far better than Keir Starmer's when it came to July 24 and what Keir inherited versus what Andy's inheriting now. And I'm really looking forward to working with Andy. Andy will know, I know he knows, the challenges being Prime Minister, not just in terms of the issues we talked about, the cost of living crisis, the consequences of climate change, but also on the geopolitical stage, the importance of having a good relationship with our closest ally. And I'm hoping Andy will also recognise the importance of closer alignment with our nearest neighbours.
2: Mm. So do you think he should be a little bit more robust with Donald Trump? That seems to be the vogue now. Giorgia Meloni used to be Donald Trump's biggest fan and she's now taking him on. Is that a good move?
0: I'm really not going to give Andy advice publicly, but what I will say is Andy's his own man. He doesn't need advice from me publicly or privately.
2: Well, I mean, you've been pretty robust about Donald Trump, though, in the past, haven't you?
0: Speaking for myself, rather than Andy Burnham, and speaking of others, look, I think there is a time and place for tactical diplomacy, but I think your constituents want you to stand up for your values. They want you to stand up for your city or your region or your country. And I'm quite clear, if somebody behaves in a way that is misogynistic, that is racist, that is homophobic, that is Islamophobic, I'm not going to cower. I'm not going to stay silent. Londoners expect me to be their champion and their advocate, whether it's President Donald Trump or anybody else.
2: Sadiq Khan, next time in the air-conditioned studio, but it's great speaking to you in the
0: fire
2: station
0: here.
2: Thank you.
0: Good to see you, Cathy.
2: Really fascinating to hear the Mayor of London there say that there shouldn't be any let-up in the push for net zero, because there's been a lot of speculation that the incoming Prime Minister, Andy Burnham, will, in his drive to preserve the cost of living, will dial back some of those targets. But the Mayor of London seems to be saying there it would be a mistake. Now, he's got skin in the game here because he's had quite a lot of flack for expanding the ultra-low emissions zone, but he's pursued that. And he obviously still believes that's the right strategy, given the heat wave we're now enduring is fueled by climate change. Well, let's return to the General Secretary of the University and College Union, Joe Grady, and former Conservative Chancellor, Kwasi Kwarteng. Kwasi, I want to ask you, because we'd started talking about net zero, and you said definitely ease off and prioritise cost of living. Just yes. unpack that a little bit further.
7: So, look, I was the Energy Secretary just shortly after we introduced the net zero legislation. But what's happened internationally in the last 6 years is we've had the Ukraine war, which pushed up the price of gas. We obviously had the COVID event, which huge amounts of government spending and increasing in tax. And now we've had the Iran war. And when circumstances change, I think you've got to adapt your policy to it. You can't simply just motor ahead as if nothing happened. And the net zero target in 2050 was very ambitious, even when it was set in 2019. And I think we've got to adapt and change.
2: Joe?
6: I just don't think any of what you said makes any sense. You know, if you take... Sorry.
7: No, fair enough.
6: No, but if you take Ukraine and Iran, real material consequences for people in terms of their energy bills. So there are a number of problems with us not shifting to net zero is we are on the hook to fossil fuels, which means we are on the hook to international fluctuations in the prices of fuel. And that is a problem. But also, it's not just about these international events. And I think it's a false... comparison to say we have let me finish.
7: No, I'm not going to let you
6: finish.
7: No,
6: you really have to because I listen to you and I'm giving a thorough answer, right?
7: Yeah.
6: It's a false equivalent to say you pick one or the other. If working people are having to pay more and more for their fuel, they are paying more and more for fuel. So that is a cost of living crisis. What we are saying is you invest properly in the infrastructure to make sure that we are, you know, updating our railways, updating our schools, updating our hospitals. That is generating jobs, that's generating employment. And this isn't just about saying, well, we only produce 1% of carbon emissions. We are doing this for ourselves as a country, as an economy. If we invest in renewables, again, that's research, that's education, that's jobs, and we'll be driving down bills for people, for citizens.
7: I think you can do two things. I think you can invest in renewables, as we have done successfully over 10 years, but also you can adapt policy to changing circumstances. And the idea, and the 1% is important. The fact that if we had the most radical net zero policies, it's all going to affect a heat wave coming from the Sahara, because that's a global issue.
10: What do you say if China
7: are building 100 coal-fueled power stations, that's going to have much more effect on global warming than anything that Sadiq Khan or the government here produces. So this idea that we could somehow, you know, create a wonderful, you know, climate-adjusted world through net zero policy, through taxation, when China and India are belching out coal.
6: Okay. But this isn't just about what China and India are doing. It isn't, though. It's about what we are doing. You know, we are sat in a lovely air-conditioned studio. As we have heard, there is factory workers, bus drivers, educators, all working in what are incredibly unsafe conditions, actually. The world is getting hotter. That is only going to increase. So if we don't find a way to make sure that our economy and our country can deal with that, we are in a problem.
7: Look, I understand that. But actually, the ultra... net zero, you know, people who are focused on that would hate air conditioning because actually it produces a lot of carbon
10: emissions.
7: Of course it does.
10: You were talking about adjusting to changing circumstances.
7: That's right.
10: We just had a news flash in from firefighters in Derbyshire and Greater Manchester. They're tackling a wildfire there. 6 fire engines in attendance, high volume pump, command support unit, water carrier, moorland vehicles, a helicopter from United Utilities. They are still tackling that blaze, which is affecting 500 square metres of moorland and woodland. That is the situation we're in. It's June.
7: I agree. But look, the idea that you're going to bring in more ULEZ zones and that's going to solve this in the here and now is absurd.
6: But what is...
7: It's completely absurd.
6: But if you've got... So this is the thing about climate change. Obviously, you've got the kind of hyper-global situation that you talk about. But then you've got towns and cities where more children are getting asthma, where we should be planting more trees, where we should be restricting vehicles, where we should be investing in our infrastructure, where we should be investing in the research and the training and the skills to make sure that we have people equipped to work in this new economy. Like, I take your point that we, you know, contribute a certain amount of emissions and that might seem like a drop in the ocean globally. But there's lots we could do for the people of this country to make our lives more tolerable as the world heats up. That's just undeniable.
7: I don't disagree with you. I think there is a way in which we can adapt our society, our infrastructure, to changing global circumstances.
10: And does that include,
7: but this idea that we're going to, if Sadiq Khan gets his way, we're going to solve global warming is completely for the birds.
6: That.
7: And actually, if China, you know, unleash or create lots and lots of coal power stations, which they are doing.
10: Well, they're also doing a lot on renewables and electric vehicles.
7: They do both. They do both. And we
10: OK, you think we should do both.
7: We can do both.
10: What about the other point that the mayor raised about maximum temperature legislation? I mean, if you're in Qatar, you don't work if there's a measurement of 32 degrees Celsius and you don't work outside in that context. And that driver on the bus that we were talking about, that's inhumane, isn't it?
7: Look, I think if you've got a minimum temperature, I can understand the argument for a maximum temperature. But what I don't want it to be is an excuse, you know, just simply to shut down the system.
10: Joe?
6: I don't think that is how it would be used, is it? I mean, as I've said, there have been millions of workers today working in unsafe environments, far too hot. That will only continue. And for what it's worth, you know, you look at an employer like Greggs. Greggs already has that type of legislation. I've been on the tube this week. I was talking to a pregnant woman who was on her way to work. If we cannot rely on the decency of individual employers to do the right thing and protect their staff, then yes, we should be legislating.
10: Right, well, much more to discuss on this and other subjects. We've got a bit of breaking news now, though, because Sky News has learnt that the Home Office Minister, Mike Tapp, is facing the sack. Lucy McDade is here with the story. Lucy, what have you got?
11: Yeah, well, this is a story actually more about the drama that's unfolding than the policy that it's about. An almighty row, effectively, tonight between Number 10, still at the moment run by the Prime Minister Keir Starmer, and the Home Office, currently being led by Shabana Mahmood. And it is all over the role of Mike Tapp, Immigration Minister. The Home Office, Shabana Mahmood, asking the Prime Minister tonight to sack him for what they are saying is a breach of the ministerial code. We understand it's about an article that he wrote fairly recently in the Times newspaper about the government's proposed reforms to immigration, indefinite leave to remain. They've been very controversial. But as I said, it's not necessarily about the policy itself. It's about the fact that Number 10, we understand, is refusing to sack Mike Tapp. And at the very heart of this, I think, is a government very clearly breaking down, obviously, since the Prime Minister announced on Monday this week that he would be resigning. We know, we've been reporting for some time, that Shabana Mahmood was one of the cabinet ministers going into Number 10, pressuring Keir Starmer to set out a timetable for his resignation. So tonight, as we understand it, there is a standoff between Number 10 and the Home Office over the role of Mike Tapp. And we should point out at this stage in the story that Shabana Mahmood doesn't support Keir Starmer, is now backing Andy Burnham to be the next Prime Minister. Mike Tapp, a minister who's been fiercely loyal to Keir Starmer. And we are getting some responses to this story this evening, briefing against Shabana Mahmood, saying that she is disloyal. She's now trying to shore up a role in a Burnham premiership, that MP is loyal to Keir Starmer, and are fiercely agreeing with Mike Tapp, who we understand tonight is still in his role. Just to give you some context about what this was all about. So Mike Tapp was suggesting that

0: my colleague, Deputy Political Editor Sam Coates, that Mike Tapp took possible ideas that the Home Secretary and her team were working on and briefed them as his own to try to win a job in the new administration. What we've got here is a number of politicians, I suppose, desperately worried about how the next few weeks are going to play out. Will they be in their jobs for much longer? We've seen Rachel Reeves, for example, speaking this morning, saying that she backs Andy Burnham to be Prime Minister. Clear moves there to try and secure her own role as Chancellor. This is a government that Number 10 say is continuing to function as normal while we enter this transition period for a new Prime Minister. But you can see tonight a row playing out in public, effectively between the Prime Minister and Shabana Mahmood, the Home Secretary, over whether or not one minister should be sacked.
1: Extraordinary. Lucy, thank you very much for bringing us that breaking news. And Andy Burnham could be announced as Labour leader before the World Cup is over. The party's National Executive Committee met this afternoon to confirm the timetable. Here's Rob Powell to take us through it.
2: So, how will the Labour Party pick their new leader and our new Prime Minister? Well, nominations open on July the 9th, people can put their names forward at that point. They'll need support from 20% of the Labour grouping in the Commons. That means at least 81 MPs. You'll then get hustings on July the 13th, where members will get to question those who have said they'll run. The window for nominations closes 2 days later, on the 15th. And then at that point, trade unions that are affiliated to Labour and other organisations linked to the party too, they'll put in their nominations. Each candidate will need the backing of three of these organisations, and that has to include at least two unions. Now, if Andy Burnham is the only person who puts his name forward and gets the backing he needs, then he'll automatically become leader and Prime Minister. That'll be announced on July the 17th, just as MPs break for the summer recess. If someone else runs, though, and gets the required nominations, there'll be a contest. And we'll have a summer of debates and hustings with constituency Labour parties also putting in their nominations. Then the eventual winner will be announced at the end of August, the 29th, before Parliament returns in September. For now, Andy Burnham is the only person who has said he will stand. No one else enters the race. It's likely he'll be Prime Minister in a matter of weeks.
1: Well, the Prime Minister has authorised the civil service to start giving Andy Burnham government briefings to help prepare for power. I'm joined now by Simon Case, Lord Case, former Cabinet Secretary and head of the civil service. Simon, thanks so much for coming in. Mm-hmm. I will come to the preparations that the civil service are making for a new administration in a second. But in your view, is a coronation, as looks likely, is that in the best interests of the country?
3: Great question, and it sort of splits into two. So somebody like me who thinks about the sort of the system, the bureaucracy of government, what we like is these transitions to be as short as possible. Mm. Because a bit like on the story that you've just covered on Mike Tapp, in these interregnum periods, it's really difficult to govern.
1: Yeah.
3: Discipline breaks down, serious decisions don't get taken. They get put off often. And so, sort of, for the sake of good government, you want those periods to be as short as possible. Get a new prime minister in and let's get going. However, on the other side is, as I suspect Andy Burnham is now feeling, a very short period of time between winning a by-election and becoming prime minister. Mm. Doesn't give you an awful lot of time to think about what it is you want to do
1: as
3: Prime Minister.
1: And I mean, I guess that's where the civil service preparations come in, doesn't it? And, you know, the Labour government had 14 years to prepare for government and it didn't go very well. Andy Burnham's got a matter of weeks. So how will the civil service be assisting him? What will they be doing behind the scenes?
3: There are three things that you do during these periods where the civil service is authorised to talk to the next potential Prime Minister. Usually it happens during a general election period. Mm. We've got rather more practised in the civil service at doing this during the mid-parliament transitions. But there you're usually trying to do three things. So first of all, it's led by the Cabinet Secretary, Antonio Romeo, experienced sort of civil servant. She and a couple of other people will be sitting down soon with, I suspect, Andy Burnham and a couple of his people. And they're trying to do three things. So first of all, start forming a relationship. These are often people who don't know each other at all. And they're going to suddenly get thrown into working in the heat of battle, right under the pressure straight away. So actually the human factors are really important. Mm.

0: get to know each other. The second thing is the cabinet secretary and her team need to know who he's going to appoint into key jobs,
1: right.
0: Cabinet jobs, but also in the number 10 team.
1: But I mean the Chancellor, for example.
0: Exactly, that would be a great thing to know.
1: So they will be pressing him for a decision on that, really.
0: They'll be asking politely and sort of saying,
1: as the civil service
0: does. It would be better to know sooner rather than later. That sort of thing.
1: Okay.
0: Civil service pressing, as Kwasi knows, is sort of
2: nothing.
0: And then there's the other thing, which is, what are your policy priorities? What are the things in the first few days that you really want to focus on? Oh, and by the way, here's all the stuff that you inherit. Because, of course, as you were touching on earlier, you talked to Sadiq Khan and you've talked to Joe and Kwasi about, there are big issues that no matter what Andy, if it's him, wants to do, there is just all the stuff that you have to deal with as Prime Minister. And that piles onto you from the first moment.
1: Yeah, so when you look at climate change, you know, welfare reforms, social care reforms, these are huge issues that successive governments have shied away from tackling. You know, with your knowledge of what goes on in the civil service, and you've spent many years at the top, are these issues fixable? Is the country governable? It hasn't looked very governable in the last few years. I mean, you were there at the heart of the Brexit shenanigans. I was going to say something else beginning with S, but...
0: is the country governable? That question's on everybody's lips. I can't bring myself to think that our country is ungovernable, because that really starts to worry me. You know, somebody who cares about the country and the people of this country and, you know, all these issues, to say that we're ungovernable feels a bit too sort of dangerous and like you're waving a white flag.
1: Yeah, but you it's clearly crossed your mind at three in the morning.
0: Often, especially this week, being unable to sleep in a...
1: Sweating away, yeah.
0: But governing in this country has become incredibly complicated. Take the cost of living question that you were raising before. I'm an ex-civil servant. I'd say it's not that simple, is it? It's not really a choice between net zero and cost of living. Mm-hmm. Cost of living. The first question that a new Prime Minister will have to get his or her, probably his, head around is, you say you want to reduce the cost of living, but what are the actual levers that you, in government, in 2026, can pull that will make a difference to, you know, the pound in the pocket of people in this country? Well, we've had a bit of this, which is, well, what are you going to do? You're going to drop taxes? You're going to cut fuel duty? We had that debate. We couldn't afford to do it. The Chancellor says, if I cut fuel duty, that is less money that I've got to do to invest in things like long-term infrastructure that we desperately need, including renewables.
1: But isn't a team coming in, you know, with radical ideas and, you know, a man in a hurry, won't they be entitled to say, well, is the civil service working for us? Is the civil service fit for purpose? Mm. You know, I mean, when you tried to return the civil service to 2016 numbers, and I had a look this afternoon, I mean, it's ballooned ever since Brexit. So it's now 418,000 in 2016, and it's now 524,000.
0: Yep.
1: So is there a Rolls-Royce operation there or not?
0: Undoubtedly, what Andy will find is a lot of very passionate public servants, people who are there because they, you know, they care about their country and they want to make a difference. Like anybody who joins public service, he will find that. And he will find people very keen to sort of work for him and help him get on with his priorities. What he will also find is a civil service that is actually pretty keen to change how it does its business itself.
1: Right, you really believe that?
0: Oh, I do.
1: Ripe for reform?
0: I think so. And, you know, the current cabinet secretary, head of the civil service, Antonia, she's set out a pretty clear plan for how she wants the civil service to change, to be more dynamic, to be more ambitious, to sort of, you know, take advantage of things like AI. And I think, actually, despite the sort of perhaps standard view of the Sir Humphrey of the world, actually, in my experience, most civil servants are very keen
1: more
0: to make changes to how they work. They just like a little bit of continuity about who's giving them orders, so that they can start marching in one direction and keep going with certainty.
1: Yeah, and we've had so much change. And I'll come back to that in a minute. But this idea that has been briefed that Andy Burnham wants a kind of number 10 in the north, how will the civil service react to that? Is it doable?
0: In the end, of course, these things are doable. I suspect the thing that will worry quite a lot of civil servants is worrying that are we jumping straight into what might sound like quite tokenistic measures. I suspect...
1: PR stuff.
0: Yeah. And, I mean, look, you can organise, especially with modern technology, you can organise government any which way you want. Most of the civil service actually doesn't work in London anyway, all over the country. But the question, that's fine, and that might be important for symbolism, but what are the actual big policy changes that we're going to make, Prime Minister, that will make a difference? You, before, asked Sadiq the question about, is this country too sort of London-centric? And I think anybody who doesn't live in London, like myself, thinks it's massively too London-focused.
1: Right. And that's
0: And so we
1: very
0: want real change, not just moving a few staff from number 10.
1: Right. And you talked about continuity, and obviously you were there at the heart of all the Brexit. I mean, you were actually leading UK government work on exiting the EU.
0: Only one strand. The worst strand. We made a complete mess of it, the Northern Ireland strand.
1: But did Brexit break something in politics? You know, this churn of prime ministers since.
0: Was Brexit a symptom or sort of was it the disease? I don't know. I think, Brexit asked a particular, in that referendum, the country was asked a particular question, and I suspect a lot of people voted that their answer was we're going to leave the EU, but actually what they were saying was we're just really not very sure about the system of government. I think the thing that definitely has changed, and this has a lot to do with the, we've had all this churn of prime ministers. Only one of them has been voted out by the people.
1: Mm.
0: Everything else has been done by the party.
1: Yeah, party management.
0: We thought, the Labour Party said, oh, that was Tory chaos, that's what they do. Okay, it now turns out the Labour Party's on the same track. So there is definitely something that's changed in the relationship between backbenchers and MPs and their leaders. And of course, if it's Andy Burnham, he has talked in the past about not believing in the whipping system, the thing that sort of makes all the backbench MPs do what the government says.
1: Yeah,
0: and it looks to me like he might want to stick to his view that we shouldn't have a whipping system because he may find there isn't really much of a appetite for one left in
1: right. I'll bring in our sofa duo, who I'm sure will have thoughts in just a second. But I just wanted to put to you your famous quote, July 2020. You said, "I've never seen a bunch of people less well equipped to run a country," which was the Boris Johnson administration. But I mean, is it the politicians? Is politics just attracting the wrong people? Are they just not very good MPs?
0: I think
1: there's a very long pause there.
0: Yeah, we. I get asked this question a lot, and my view is the way we treat our politicians is so poor, and often other public servants. You have to ask yourself, why would anybody in their right mind want to put themselves forward for senior political office or public service now?
1: Because they just get beaten up.
0: Because they get beaten up, and
1: And is that the media's
0: social?
1: I was asking that seriously, not facetiously. I mean, do we have a role to play in this?
0: Well, sure, but you're also your job is to scrutinise too. I find it very interesting listening particularly to a lot of new MPs and often female MPs about how unpleasant their lives a lot of this is to do with sort of the online environment.
1: Yeah.
0: Many MPs feel, I think, much more threatened now sort of doing their constituency work. Of course, we've lost two MPs in the, on the front line of doing their constituency work. And so this environment for stepping up, for being a politician, is really unpleasant, and I really we desperately need the best and brightest to step forward for all forms of public service, including political service.
1: Okay, let me bring in Kwasi and Joe here, because Kwasi, let's go. You were at the heart of the Brexit debate. What are your thoughts on what you've just heard?
2: I mean, I haven't seen Simon since that very sultry summer of 22,
1: right?
2: Where ahead of the Liz Truss administration, and we spoke very frequently in those days. Because
1: does it
2: looked
1: bring
2: likely
1: back PTSD?
2: somewhat, a little bit.
3: Sultry is giving me.
2: It was a very hot summer, and Simon was head of us, and we had those transition debates. And I think a lot of what Simon says is right. I think the Let's talk about the climate for politicians. It's difficult. You need to have a thick skin. I think it's worse now than it was when I became an MP in 2010. Mm-hmm. But having said that, I think that some of the problems are just so much more intractable. They're more difficult. And you've got to make even harder choices. And if you, in some way, whatever way, get things wrong or misjudge the mood of the nation, you will be punished. Mm. I mean, it's extraordinary to me that Keir Starmer got a majority of 170, something like that, less than 2 years ago, and he's now out of office. So it's a very tough environment. And as Simon pointed out, only one of the last five or whatever it is prime ministers actually lost a general election.
1: Yeah.
2: All the other people, May, Johnson, Truss, now Keir Starmer, have lost their roles, or they've been booted out, because of internal party machinations. And I think that's something that we need to think about.
1: And Jode, were you encouraged by what Simon said about, you know, the civil service is up for reform? You know, they want to do, really, what Andy's message of, you know, change has to happen, will be well received in the civil service?
3: Yeah, I mean, I think one would hope that the civil service want to make sure that elected representatives can get on with the programme that they, you know, have put forward. So I think it's great to hear that. I think that, you know, Andy has, there's a timeline now which seems reasonable for him to become prime minister, beyond one or two people intent on carrying on the psychodrama. That seems to have died down. I think on Keir Starmer, you know, we have to commend him for some of the things that he's done. You know, he brought in the Employment Rights Act. I think it could go further, but it's the biggest uplift in workers' rights we've seen in a generation. He stood up to Trump over Iran and didn't drag us into a war that would have been grossly unpopular. But, you know, I think he has also run into some problems. I don't think it's just the rough and tumble of politics. You know, he's picked fights with pensioners. Mm. He hasn't delivered real and material change for people. So I think Andy has made some clear statements of intent. I think they will have been planning for quite some time for him to be taking over as prime minister. I think part of it will have been backed by hope that the stars would align, and they have done. So, yeah, it's great to hear that the civil service, as you would expect, are going to pull in behind him.
1: Simon, is that the reality, that they'll have been planning for this eventuality?
4: That I don't know is the answer. That's that sort of internal Labour party. I think most people...
1: I mean, the civil service. Second-guessing.
4: Yeah, well, I mean, certainly after the local elections, when it became very, very clear he wasn't... Definitely lots of my former colleagues will be start dusting down the old, day one briefing and thinking, right, how are we going to handle this? They read politics just like everyone else. But, you know, the civil service, I mean, one of the realities of our constitutional settlement, the role of the civil service, is you work for the government of the day right up until the moment somebody goes down the mall to see the king and says, my time's up, and someone else comes in. And then all of a sudden you jump to it and you're working for someone else. That's the life of a civil servant.
1: Whoever you vote for, the government always gets in, is the old hackneyed adage, isn't it?
4: That is definitely true.
1: I mean, I just wonder whether... You know, there is all this talk about number 10 in the north and, you know, big ambition. Will Andy Burnham find that when he gets in, he's ground down by the sheer enormity of the day-to-day challenge?
4: His room for manoeuvre, I think, is really difficult. When you look at the state, the structural problems in our economy, the big choices, which you touched on, cost of living, you know, net zero, as Joe mentioned briefly, the world, the sort of the inheritance of the global situation... It's going to feel very oppressive very quickly on him, which is, I think, you know, one of the things I hope he will do. We've heard a lot about things that he might do this week, but I think they've all been sort of briefed out by spokespeople. I'm not aware of anything that I think he was going to give a speech this week. And
1: he's giving
4: he didn't.
1: A speech on welfare and the economy next week.
4: We need to hear from him because. Nobody's really sure when these things are briefed out by these anonymous sources to people. It's like, is that him or is that somebody who's angling for a job? Who is that? You know, you want to hear from him. He doesn't have a manifesto. He hasn't got time to produce one. What he's got the opportunity to do is to make some speeches which starts telling the country and the people who work for him what they should expect.
1: Well, let's just look at it, because there's been an interesting poll which does show a bit of a sort of burn and bounce based on what he has been able to reveal to the public. And so there you see Reform on 24%, Labour on 21%, so closing in on Reform, Conservatives 18%, Greens 15%, Lib Dems 12. I mean, Joe, that does justify your sort of hope, doesn't it, that there might be a way to close this gap with reform?
3: Yeah, I think what people were doing when they voted for Labour in the general election 2 years ago is they were voting against the status quo. They were voting for hope. They were voting for a change in direction. Unfortunately, we saw Rachel Reeves stick to some fiscal rules and really imprison herself and be unable to deliver that. And I think what the election of Andy Burnham has shown us is that this wasn't people just rejecting Labour. This was actually people rejecting Keir Starmer's policy direction. And, you know, just to return to what you were saying, Andy Burnham has to stay rock solid in not allowing those kind of Labour-right voices to tell him to stay on track, because I think that will be the death knell. You know, Labour...
1: tearing up the fiscal rules.
3: Yeah. Labour are drinking in a last chance saloon. They've got 3 years to get it right. 3 years is enough. Australian politics have three-year terms, right? So we don't have to think that there's no chance for them to make change. There is. But he has to be ambitious. He has to be led by a desire to change people's material conditions and not be kind of dragged into the steady ship.
2: So what Joe says, I actually agree with, because I think...
3: Hey. There we go. Well, consensus.
1: You remember he did the mini-budget, though.
2: I lived through three or four of these iterations where we had different prime ministers who were essentially deposed by internal party coups. They didn't face the electorate. And the issue was that they all confronted the same problems. Yeah. You know, having Andy Burnham in doesn't change the actual fundamental problems.
1: Yeah, that's true.
3: And it's the problems of policy.
2: Well, the global problems, the low growth, the productivity, the public expenditure, all of these issues haven't gone away.
1: We have other things we want to talk about, but Simon, thank you very much for coming in. And it's very interesting to hear what your thoughts on what's going on behind the scenes. Thank you. Well, now, Andy Burnham has hit back at Kemi Badenoch after she described him as a pair of eyelashes and a black T-shirt. His riposte was just the latest in a series of videos on social media that show politics has entered the age of the influencer.
5: I heard some people say to me that you're losing the poster war. Well, you know, I take it to heart, and I think that's a pretty good response, don't you think?
6: Everybody's out. And I'm sorry to say this, they're knocking on your door again.
7: Well, my time as mayor has finished with the way it started. Avanti West Coast Lake.
6: It's dark blue, actually.
1: Well, let's return to Joe and Kwasi.
2: Sure.
1: It was quite a burn, wasn't it? I mean, Kemi was, you know, forthright, and she does it very well, doesn't she?
2: It was quite
1: a good riposte by Andy, wasn't it?
2: I know both characters. And actually, on a personal level, I find them both... you know, interesting, engaging people. I think Andy is, and the reason why I think Labour have voted for him is he's much more personable in a way than Keir Starmer was. I think Keir Starmer was polite. He was very correct, very...
1: different generation, though.
2: But he was a little bit wooden. That was the criticism.
1: I think that was a generational thing, but Andy seems younger, doesn't he?
2: He's younger. He's about 10 years younger, 8 years, whatever. It's a different vibe.
1: It's more than
2: and
1: that.
2: He's very clever at essentially presenting himself as a non-politician. Mm. I mean, Andy's been in politics for 35 years, and he was elected, I think, in 2001.
1: Yeah, but he's in his 50s, and Keir was...
2: Keir's about 65, maybe, 65.
1: You know what, Kwasi? I'm doubting your maths now as a former chancellor.
2: I'm going to be very precise. Keir was born in 1962... And I think Andy was born in 1970.
1: Right,
2: so that's about 8 years. If I'm going to be really,
1: pedantic. I'm glad you did that. Joe, I want to put to you this something that made me splutter of my coffee this afternoon. A senior Labour Party source told The Spectator that Andy Burnham would have an unashamedly female agenda focused on health, education, family finances, issues like safer streets, social care, online safety for kids. He's surrounded by female advisers and backers, and he had a passion for female-orientated issues, and much less so with the bombs and budgets. He'd be Labour's first female prime minister in all but sex.
3: God, what a monster.
2: That's ridiculous.
3: What a monster. Caring about the kids and
2: that's
3: schools
2: ridiculous.
3: And transport.
2: It's actually quite patronising.
3: And life.
1: It's really patronising.
2: It is quite patronising.
3: Patronising to him. It's incredibly patronising and misogynistic to women. And also, to be fair, to guys, which I guess is the core of misogyny, to suggest that men can't care or wouldn't care about those things. And I would say as well, this idea to juxtapose it with defence and bombs, We've just literally been talking about extreme weather. Actually, proper collective security would be making sure that we are safe against floods, that our houses are safe to live in, that people have secure employment so they can pay their bills and live a proper life. Mm. The idea that this is somehow inherently feminine, we should be embarrassed
1: But doesn't it speak to desperation that Labour has still not had a female leader?
3: It speaks to desperation that Labour haven't had a female leader. But I also think this, you know, Kemi did it and whoever this unnamed spokesperson is, attacking somebody's appearance or vibe rather than the policies and the content of what they are saying is a real distraction from the fact that you don't have a substantive criticism.
1: I just want to pause you for a second because we just had some breaking news from South Central Ambulance Service, which has declared a critical incident today due to the extreme heat and a significant increase in Category 2 response times. And that's because of increased call demand, increased pressure on other NHS services. And there's a comment there that they have called this incident to ensure everything is being done to improve the position. So, I mean, we've spent the whole programme really talking about climate change, the challenges that are facing the country. Kwasi, this is confirmation, isn't it?
2: Look, so my issue isn't, I'm not denying climate change. I'm saying that what we can do in the here and now is protect people tomorrow, today, next week, about extreme temperatures. What we do in terms of policy will have an impact maybe in 10 years' time. And if China are investing huge amounts in coal power, which they're doing, as well as renewables, what we do isn't going to affect the global climate.
3: But it's going to affect those poor paramedics in what are probably very hot ambulances turning up to treat people. I was speaking to an NHS doctor who was working in A&E, saying the amount of people that come in that need cooling down. So what we're talking about is investing in renewables and investing in infrastructure. Is, you know, part of what you're saying is correct, but we could take steps here and now to start investing in real changes which would decrease the amount of people that are overheating, that are, you know, working in unsafe conditions. And we can do that by also investing in education and research and training to train people up to work in the sectors that we're going to need. So yes, we can't ignore what other nations are doing on the global stage, but there's so much we could do here and now.
2: But the absurdities of some of this positioning is that Ed Miliband, as Energy Secretary, which is a job I did, is saying we shouldn't exploit, we shouldn't use North Sea oil and gas. But at the same time, we're importing natural gas from Qatar. The Americans want to sell us natural
1: crazy,
2: gas. This is complete insanity.
1: And it's costing jobs.
2: It's complete insanity.
3: We should have a transition to replace skilled jobs with skilled jobs. The answer to the problems we've got is not to say, well, the Chinese are doing it, let's just keep drilling in the North Sea. That is not a solution to any problem that we have. And it's not a solution to a jobs crisis. We need to be saying, what jobs do we need in order to lay the groundwork for a green economy in the UK for the benefit of our people? As I've said multiple times today, we are on the hook to fossil fuels. We're on the hook to having to buy them. We need to move away from
2: that.
1: We're going to have to end it there, and you'll have to continue outside. But let's end with a look at how our prime ministers dress for the heat. Harold Wilson famously took his holidays on the Scilly Isles and was probably the first prime minister to let us see his knees. See how well those shorts pair with that pipe. Away from the cameras, he reportedly preferred cigars. Boris Johnson, another famous style icon. Remember this? To cope with the sun, here he swaps his scruffy suits for a pair of swimming trunks decorated with fish. Looks like a holiday beard too, actually. But Gordon Brown, well, he is Gordon Brown. Here he is queuing up with Scotland fans at the World Cup. He's taken his tie off and undone the top button of his shirt. But sadly, it looks like Scotland are going home after last night's loss to Brazil. So those might be the last pictures we see of him in America. Well, that's it for tonight. I'll see you again Monday at 7 p.m. Thanks for watching.
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1: It's 8 o'clock. This is the UK Tonight. Coming up, June heat records are smashed for the second day in a row. The Met Office extends a red alert warning for extreme heat into a third day, with temperatures expected to rise again tomorrow. Several hospitals in England have declared critical incidents as the health service suffers in the heat, with schools and transport networks also struggling to cope. Coming up, we'll hear from one of thousands of people in Kent who've been hit with a hosepipe ban. Also ahead, the Nottingham NHS Trust back in the spotlight as an investigation finds 8 bodies were discovered in a state of advanced deterioration after hospitals ran out of freezer space back in March. Plus, could Andy Burnham be Prime Minister in just over 3 weeks' time? We'll take a look at the Labour timetable for electing a new party leader. And disappointment, I'm afraid, for the Tartan Army as Scotland lose their final World Cup group game to Brazil. I'll be speaking to the fans who are still hoping to sneak through to the knockout stages. All that to come and a lot more here on the UK Tonight. More on those stories in a moment, but first to a developing story this evening out of Venezuela, where nearly 40,000 people have been reported missing after 2 earthquakes struck the north of the country. At least 188 people have been killed and more than 1,500 injured, and those are the numbers we have so far. A huge search and rescue operation is underway to look for more survivors. Now, this is the scene live in the capital, Caracas, at the moment, as rescuers try to look for survivors amongst the rubble of buildings. Their efforts, though, are being hampered by several aftershocks, as is normally the case. The South American country was struck shortly after 6 p.m. local time, and the 2 quakes hit an area surrounding the capital, Caracas. The United States Geological Service says the first magnitude 7.2 quake hit the northern part of Yaracuy State, which is around 190 miles west of the capital. It was then followed less than a minute later by an even bigger magnitude 7.5 tremor in the same region. Our international correspondent John Sparks has more on this, a warning that John's report now does contain footage showing the moment a building collapses.
2: It started gently, said one, and then it grew and grew. The earth ruptured in Venezuela by 2 powerful earthquakes. The gap between the first and second, just 39 seconds. Shocked and bewildered, the residents of the capital spill out onto the streets. This man is looking for his mother, Maria. Come here, come here, he cries. It was a national holiday. Many were at home enjoying their lunch when flats, shacks, and tower blocks began to move and shake. This is the coastal strip in La Guaira on the Caribbean Sea, much of it reduced to rubble. The remains of a 4-star hotel now sits on top of the glass-fronted reception. Here, a resident films from his balcony, capturing the cries of despair and terror from this devastated coastal community. These quakes are the most powerful to hit the country in a century. And we see the violent energy they produced sweeping through the capital's international airport.
3: Está temblando.
2: It's shaking, says this man, a local politician.
3: Observen cómo quedó el aeropuerto.
2: Look at the damage in the airport. See how everything has been ruined. And the terminal is cloaked in rubble and dust. And the main runway, now inoperable. The Venezuelan government declared a state of emergency. And in a televised address, acting president Delcy Rodriguez urged doctors and nurses to report immediately to work. Yet, in the immediate aftermath, local residents were forced to fend for themselves. And many look stunned. Others begin the search for friends and loved ones with their bare hands. This disaster follows years of economic and political turmoil in Venezuela, and the state is poorly placed to handle a crisis of this magnitude. Here, rescue workers and volunteers pull one dust-covered survivor from the ruins near Caracas, but they are taking a risk.
4: Volunteers can have the will to go and help, but they can also put themselves in danger. So it's a very tricky situation. I will say that considering the size of the tragedy, the fact that there are a lot of like police officers, National Guard trying to help, and a lot of volunteers, it shows that everyone now is trying to help.
2: The scale of the damage and the number of casualties remains unclear, but well over 100 have lost their lives, and the death toll is expected to rise sharply. John Sparks, Sky News.
1: Joining me now is Craig Watson, a British teacher who works in Venezuela and lives in the capital, Caracas. Craig, really glad to see you. Glad to see you're okay.
5: Thank you.
1: Tell me what happened when the earthquake struck. What were you up to?
5: Well, rather embarrassing. I was just about to have a shower. And as you can imagine, what state of dress I was in. And I just got thrown to the floor. And I was just spun around like a rag doll, trying to get changed and trying to get myself safe. And as your reporter said, we had one earthquake and then the other straight after.
1: Yeah.
5: And the building was shaking. It was only one word I can say, it was absolutely bonkers.
1: Did you know straight away what it was?
5: Oh, yeah, because in October we had two minor earthquakes, but didn't last for very long. So I could see the water swimming in the toilet, and I knew what was coming.
1: Yeah.
5: Just very unfortunate timing for myself.
1: You live in an apartment. Were you high up, or are you quite close to the ground floor?
5: 12th floor, and when I made my escape, there was a couple of older ladies who were stuck, so I helped one of them down. That's the bit where we got stuck at the first floor. And she was very nervous, couldn't really get a breath. So I just took her down the 11 floors with myself and just took our time, unfortunately. Well, thankfully, she was fine, but obviously she was terrified. And unfortunately, my Spanish isn't very good and her English isn't very good. So, but we made it together.
1: Yeah, I mean, vamos is the word you'd want to use, isn't it, really, Craig?
5: Yeah. My Spanish is pretty... use the word tranquilo because she was really getting herself worked up, but yeah.
1: Well, listen, all credit to you for having the presence of mind. I mean, plenty of people would just want to shoot out of that building. And I know you then stayed at the school where you're working, didn't you?
5: Right.
1: That was deemed to be a safer place, was it?
5: Absolutely. There's a thing called the Avalar, which is like a huge, huge mountain. And the houses up here are a lot better built. They're for the richer community.
1: Yeah.
5: So my idea was just to get to school as soon as we could and make ourselves safe.
1: And you have been back to your building, but not safe to go. Have you been back in? Have you gone? I know you on the way out, you grabbed your passports and things like that. But have you been back in to get any stuff?
5: I did go in very, very quickly today just to grab a few more essentials,
1: yeah.
5: like my Weetabix and my barber jacket and a few things that I just needed and just to take with me. I was in there, in and out in 2 minutes, but I won't be returning.
1: Craig, I covered the Haiti earthquake in 2010, and what I saw will stay with me forever.
5: Absolutely.
1: What kind of things have you seen around Caracas? Because it's such a I mean, it's just such a shock to the system. Suddenly buildings that were there one day, gone the next, and you know, sadly, that there are people trapped underneath.
5: I cannot explain how lucky I am, you know, and how grateful I have been, because the buildings around the back of me have utterly collapsed opposite the bars of the hotels that we visit for a few drinks. You know, it's set the country back a couple of decades, unfortunately, I would say.
1: I mean, incredible time to be in Venezuela. Of course, you have the situation with Maduro being captured by the US and taken. Delcy Rodriguez is the acting president at the moment.
5: Correct.
1: To witness this, to survive this as well, is incredible. I know you want to talk to us because you want to let friends and family who know you back here know that you're safe.
5: Absolutely.
1: What's the plan now, Craig? Are you going to stay put? Are you going to carry on with the teaching job?
5: Well, as you know, the airports, the international airport is in a bad way. The domestic airports are allegedly better. So we've still got a week left of term. I don't think we'll be back in. And I think, unfortunately, this might be the end of my time in Venezuela. And it could be difficult to leave, but it's going to be difficult to come back as well.
1: Yeah, entirely understandable that you would want to. And that's the heart-rending thing, isn't it? You can do that, but a lot of Venezuelans haven't got the choice.
5: It's a conversation I've had with a lot of my friends today. You know, we can up and leave in a suitcase. This is their life, and it is heartbreaking. Mm. And, you know, it is devastating.
1: Listen, Craig, in the meantime, of course, school, that's going to be the last thing on a lot of people's minds. They just want to survive and make sure that their loved ones are okay. But while you are there, are you reaching out to students? Are you finding out if they're okay? What's the latest on that?
5: I emailed all my class parents today, just said that I hope they're all okay. We were on a school trip on Tuesday, so I sent them some photos from that to try and keep their morale up. But, as you know, it's probably difficult.
1: Yeah, it is. Yeah. What is pretty remarkable is the connection we've got to you and the fact that you can send emails. I mean, look, while earthquakes happen, it's quite a sizable place, Venezuela. So some of the infrastructure is relatively okay for the time being, is it?
5: Absolutely, yeah. I was very surprised. We've got running water, the electricity, the Wi-Fi. You know, we're in the gated community at the school, so we're very lucky.
1: And you're just going to stay put there now for the time being until you decide that you might try and get out. I have to ask, Craig, what kind of support have you had from the British authorities, the British consulate? And you must be in touch with other Brits in Caracas as well.
5: Yeah, the majority of the British here work for the school already, and there's obviously a few others who are probably in gas and oil. We've had no contact directly from them, so hopefully they'll be reaching out soon and maybe sorting something out, because I've got flights booked for next weekend to come back, but whether they'll happen or not, I couldn't tell you.
1: Are you frustrated by what sounds like, you know, pretty minimal action?
5: I'll be honest with you right now, Matt. I'm just relieved, and things will work out for the best either way. You know, I'd like a bit more action, obviously, but I understand right now I'm not their main concern.
1: Craig, look, from start to finish, very selfless attitude, is starting with, you know, saving that old lady and also what you just said there. We're really grateful that you took the time to speak to us, especially given everything you've been through and what's going on still around you. And we're just glad you're safe. Thanks so much, Craig.
5: Thanks a lot, Matt. Take care.
1: You too. Well, next, and closer to home, the UK record for the hottest ever June day has been broken for a second day in a row, with temperatures reaching 36.7 Celsius, and that was in Somerset this afternoon. The extreme weather has left transport infrastructure struggling. Thousands of schools have once again had to close. Meanwhile, several hospitals and ambulance services in England have declared critical incidents. This all comes as a red weather warning for extreme heat for London and part of the southeast of England has been extended into tomorrow, the first time it's been issued for three consecutive days. Sky's Oliver Whitfield Miocic has the latest.
6: The temperature records just keep on falling while the mercury rises higher. And for the first time ever, an extreme red heat warning has been issued for three consecutive days. It's forced multiple NHS trusts in England to declare critical incidents, while train passengers are again being urged not to travel unless it's essential. Most of us still have to head into work, though. At this dry cleaners in Croydon, it's in excess of 33 degrees Celsius, according to our thermometer. Owner Dennis Sengel says he can't escape the steamy conditions because customers have got pressing needs.
7: We have to finish the job. It doesn't matter how hot, because the people waiting there, garments and other things, and basically we have a responsible, we have to finish on time.
8: So you're not closing?
7: Never ever.
6: As things stand, there is no maximum workplace temperature.
9: Yeah, it's very hard to work in hot temperature.
6: Some trade unions, including Unison and the TUC, want the government to introduce legislation so employees can get some respite from the record-breaking heat. It's a move that double-decker bus driver Nathan would certainly welcome. At 10 o'clock in the morning, his driver's cab is already hitting 30 degrees.
10: You can't breathe. You go to a red light, you feel like you're dozing off because it's so hot. Not because you're tired or you haven't slept, but just because of the humidity. You've got so many lives in your hands, you want to be driving as safe as possible. And if you're dizzy, tired, lackadaisical, that's not going to be safe for anyone.
6: With more than 1,000 schools and nurseries having closed their doors due to the extreme heat, the National Education Union has called on the government to also make air conditioning mandatory. But as man-made climate change makes heatwaves more common, the Prime Minister says employers should use common sense to keep sweltering workers safe.
11: We're having COBRA meetings at the official level to monitor what's going on, give the appropriate advice, but obviously it falls to me and others to say take care, be sensible with precautions, and schools are going to have to decide, and they are deciding, most of them finishing a little bit early, or many of them, but they will gauge that according to their local conditions.
6: Even safeguards for sweets are also being taken, with reflective silver bubble wrap being used to stop the chocolate bars from melting in South London, a costly lesson previously learned.
12: We had like at least 400 to 500 pounds worth of chocolates were thrown away. Yeah. And for a small shopkeeper, it is a big money.
6: From baristas enduring scalding hot coffee machines to firefighters who are used to feeling scorched, for many workers, there is no reprieve from this heat, and with the government seemingly not committed to introducing a legal limit, the status quo looks set to continue. Oliver Whitfield-Miocic, Sky News, Croydon.
1: Well, let's go live now to Victoria train station in London to speak to our correspondent Barnaby Papadopoulos, who we always send out when it's absolutely scorching hot, don't we, Barnaby? What's the situation there? Because it's transport as well as schools and hospitals that's really been affected.
13: Yeah, you do a little bit, Matt, but it is now getting quite a lot cooler here. Now we're getting in to the evening. Still quite warm, though. And of course, the biggest impact, as you said, and as we've just heard in Ollie's report from hot weather, is the disruption it causes to our public services, travel among them. I've just had a look in Victoria Station here and I've seen multiple cancellations on the boards, which tells you when the trains are running. Network Rail is warning people not to travel unless absolutely necessary, and individual operators are limiting their services to cross-country. LNER, Avanti West Coast, Southwestern, all of them running limited services into tomorrow. Of course, one of the biggest impacts of heat when it comes to the railways is it can actually buckle the train tracks, and we've seen that in the Midlands. There are no services, for example, between Leamington Spa and Nuneaton at the moment because of that. And we're also seeing disruption elsewhere, multiple school closures today, and also disruption on our roads. The RAC said that they had the call-outs to breakdowns yesterday were five times higher than they would be usually. So disruption right across the travel sector. But I think where this is perhaps most worrying is the impact this extreme heat is having on the health service. We had a statement from the London Ambulance Service earlier today. It really is quite something. It's that they had the highest number of Category 1 calls in history yesterday. Those are the calls to the most life-threatening situations. I've got a statement from their chief executive that I'm just going to read you now. He said, "We have seen the highest number of life-threatening emergencies in our history, driven by the extreme heat across London. Our crews are working very hard in challenging conditions to care for patients. Please help them to help you by taking care of yourself and others. Stay out of the sun and keep hydrated. Along with that, we've seen critical incidents declared at hospitals in Southampton, in Portsmouth, in Norwich. Those are mainly due to cooling units failing that cool down things like MRI machines. And also South Central Ambulance Service, that covers Berkshire, Hampshire, Oxfordshire, they've also declared a critical incident, in part due to an increased number of call-outs. So quite a lot of disruption. And with that red weather warning, at least for London, extend until tomorrow, don't expect that disruption to end anytime soon. And I think all of this really starts to raise questions for policy makers, because if these heat waves are going to become more common, questions are going to be asked about how resilient our national infrastructure really is to deal with them.
1: Yes, absolutely, Barnaby. Thank you very much indeed. We're going to get more now on the impact that heat is having on the health service. I'm pleased to say I'm joined by Dr. Hilary Williams, the Clinical Vice President from the Royal College of Physicians. Hilary, it's really great to see you, but I know this is an incredibly testing time for you and a lot of your colleagues, and it's one that they have been warning about, or at least a lot of them have, for quite a while already.
8: Yeah, so we did a survey of our staff and all our members, and 75% of those people said they didn't think we were adequately prepared. So, and I think it just has to come to the background is that every time we visit hospitals, every time we hear about it, we know the infrastructure's already under huge pressure. And then you add extreme heat on. And I think it's this extreme continuous heat that's proved particularly challenging this time. So, yeah, it is this kind of resilience of the infrastructure. So many hospitals are tired, worn out. You add on this pressure and they're just not coping. It's very clear, isn't it?
1: Absolutely. But there are specifics to the health service that aren't affecting other workplaces, which I'm keen to hear more about. For example, you can't really use fans. Tell me more about that.
8: Yeah, so there's a number of reasons for that. Firstly, infection control, which always sounds a bit of a sort of dull term. But actually, when you've got patients like mine who have chemotherapy or in haematology, they're particularly susceptible to infection. And any patient in hospital is a little bit frailer. So using a fan can actually transmit infection. You know, all this stuff has to be regulation grade. Also, I think one of the lessons we learned from COVID is that when you suddenly start ramping up your systems, and you've talked about the coolers, the kind of infrastructure, electricity infrastructure, just can't cope. We're being pushed and pushed and pushed. And, we're more and more digital, aren't we? We're more and more reliant on scanners, on, radiotherapy. All those big machinery that provide brilliant care are just all reliant on, they have to work at a very specific temperature. They don't sort of, they wouldn't be accurate if they got too hot as well. So, it's not a simple thing with the NHS ever, is it?
1: Never is, and you're the expert. The medicine situation as well is fascinating. There are some medicines I know you've talked about that increase the chances of people being dehydrated, and therefore that needs to be looked at too.
8: I mean, I think about, 70% of our population is probably got high blood pressure by the time they're in their 70s, and those medications, if you're feeling a bit dehydrated, just make you more so. And then, the population, we've got lots of people with heart disease, kidney disease, and your body's just less good at controlling its own fluid balance. So, all those things just add to the pressure. And, and it's not simple. You can't just say, oh, everyone on heart medication, just stop it now, because you've got to look at each individual person. So, and then even keeping your own drugs cool at home, people should be putting things in fridges. They won't necessarily work at very high temperatures. And then you compound that with the amount of drugs we use in hospitals that depend on refrigeration as well. So, pharmacy supplies. I know our pharmacists will be working really hard behind the scenes to get that right for people.
1: And Hilary, whether they're physicians or pharmacists or nurses or anybody else who works in the health service, I know so many of them do it because it's the vocation. They feel the calling. They want to help people. But when you have days like these and you have terrible winters too, and there's barely a break between the two of them, it must be taking a terrible toll on morale at a time when the NHS really needs its people.
8: Yeah, I mean, I heard yesterday, one of my colleagues said, sorry, I can't join that meeting. And she said, I just had to support someone who was just, one of our trainees was just struggling too much. And I think they hadn't slept well, they're new to the system. And I think what often happens is that we power ourselves up, we get through these really hot days, these challenges. And then it kind of impacts later down the line. And then that's when we see the very high levels of burnout. And I think the last NHS surveys tell us, we hear all the time, I was speaking to some doctors this, you know, this week that had to take time off work because they're on the acute medical wards. They just couldn't look after the people the way they wanted to. And that's when you can't carry on your job.
1: Because looking at the bigger picture, we hear, especially trainee doctors, looking abroad for work. And you look at hospitals in far hotter places than ours, and they seem to cope absolutely fine. And look, I know this is exceptional for June, but there may well be hotter days ahead in July and August. And certainly with climate change happening, there are hotter days ahead as a given. So it makes you wonder what needs to be done to stop this getting as bad next time.
8: Yeah, and I think the worry is that it really is this resilient infrastructure, and that's not a quick fix. What we've done in the NHS kind of buildings, we kind of, you know, I mean, I've seen it so many times, we convert a ward into a bathroom, then back into a ward, and then you add another thing in on the car park, and then you add another layer on the building. And that's just not what is going to be adequate when we've got these extreme heat events. And the other thing that tends to happen is that because we want more space for patients, you often lose the space for staff to rest. So we go around hospitals, we see that particularly the resident doctors that are there overnight, they often don't have anywhere to sit down, get a cold drink, a hot drink in winter. And that is, again, you know, just leading to staff burnout. So everyone wants to do their best for their patients, but they need that little bit of time back as well where they can get away from the wards, chill down. And we've lost so many of those spaces. And some of the new hospitals aren't even being built with proper spaces for staff as well, which is really shameful.
1: Understandably. Hilary, we're so grateful for your time, and I'm sure we're not nearly as grateful as your patients are for your efforts as well. Thank you so much for joining us.
8: Thank you very much.
1: Well, next in Derbyshire, firefighters are tackling a wildfire that's been ablaze now for nearly 24 hours. Derbyshire Fire Service says it's affecting nearly 500 square metres of Tintwistle Moor in Glossop. Six fire engines are there, as well as a helicopter. Fire Service is asking people to act responsibly and say that the slightest spark from a campfire or a barbecue or a cigarette could lead to an incident, a major one like this. Still to come here on the UK Tonight. Much more on the heatwave as South East Water announces a hosepipe ban in Kent. Yes, that's the same county where they've suffered terribly with their water supplies over the past few months. I'll be speaking to a campaign group who are just calling for better water supply. Also ahead, eight bodies have been found in a state of what's been described as advanced deterioration at scandal-hit NHS Trust in Nottingham. And also, Andy Burnham could be the new Prime Minister as soon as 22 days' time.
14: 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A brief look at all the special functions and things you might not know we have.
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3: Southeast Water has announced a temporary hosepipe ban for people living in Kent. It is the latest in a string of supply issues from the water company. During the last heatwave in May, thousands were left without drinking water across the area. Let's speak now to Jonathan Hawker from the Dry Wells Action Group. Jonathan, great to see you. Look, I was going to say in Kent, it never rains, it pours, but this is the absolute opposite, isn't it? Just endless issues for you all with your water supply.
4: Yeah, I mean, I don't think anyone in Kent is particularly surprised with all of this hot weather that Ollie, you know, was talking about in his report that everyone is encountering at the moment, that a hosepipe ban would be imposed, except for South East Water, of course, because less than a month ago, they wrote on their social media account, "We're not planning to implement a hosepipe ban this summer. Thanks to the winter rainfall, our reservoir and underground water sources are back to normal levels. You can enjoy your garden free of any hosepipe restrictions this summer." And that's the problem, really. You know, we can live with a hosepipe ban. We can not water the garden or wash the car. But we can't live without drinking water. And the problem here is that just as you can't rely on them to, you know, stick to their promise that there will be no hosepipe ban, you can't rely on them to deliver. And that's the problem.
3: I guess looking at where Kent is in the country, southeast corner, it feels like it's one of the warmest and driest parts of the UK. So it's inevitable that if there are going to be hosepipe bans, and there may well be in the rest of the country at some point this summer, but if it's going to start, it's going to start there, isn't it?
4: Absolutely. Although there are other water companies serving parts of the garden.
3: Well, I think we've lost Jonathan, I'm afraid. He was going to say the Garden of England, because that's what Kent is called, although judging by what he said, it's a pretty dry garden at the moment. We'll try and get Jonathan back. While we do, I'm going to tell you what South East Water has said to us about this. Their statement says our absolute priority has to be making sure there is always enough water for everyone's essential daily needs like hygiene, drinking and cooking, that we protect our vulnerable customers. To safeguard that shared supply and prevent any homes from facing a sudden loss of water, we sadly need to ask our communities to not use their hose pipes immediately. We are deeply sorry, they say, for the disruption this causes, and we are incredibly grateful to everyone helping us protect Kent's water. Let's go back to Jonathan, because I think we've got him back. You're about to say the Garden of England, Jonathan. These puns are coming thick and fast, but it's going to be a pretty dry garden for the foreseeable.
4: Well, the puns are flowing faster than the water is the trees. Our issue really is that, you know, we can't rely on this water company.
3: Yeah.
4: It's filled my hometown of Tunbridge Wells, you know, with several weeks without water over the winter. It recently failed communities in the eastern part of Kent. And now they're basically saying in their communication to me last night about the imposition of this ban that every treatment works across the county is maxed out. And that despite that, water levels are dropping faster than they can fill it. And yet this is a water company that says that it can meet not just only the needs of existing homes, but all of the thousands of developments homes that are being enforced on communities across the southeast. And we believe that's a ridiculous situation, and that common sense should prevail here. That there should be a moratorium on new housing developments in impacted communities until South East Water sorts out its...

0: its act and is able to deliver on its sole mission to supply us with water.
1: Look, there have been changes at the top. The chief exec has fairly recently gone as well. But what do you make of Andy Burnham, who may well be the next prime minister in just a touch over 3 weeks, already talking about taking water companies back into public ownership? Of course, it affects South Eastern Water. We know that Thames Water is really struggling financially, basically bankrupt. What do you make of it?
0: Look, I'm old enough to remember Margaret Thatcher when she, you know, privatised, you know, the water industry. She said there's no money within government to support the infrastructure needs of this very, very complex service delivery. And that's why the private sector was delivery. And that's why the private sector was supposed to invest vast amounts of money in ensuring that we have a water utility that's fit for purpose. Where we are today is we have a privatised monopoly that can't deliver. So if Andy Burnham wants to take this on and ensure that homes across Kent have a normal water supply like everywhere else in the country, you know, which, you know, don't seem to have the same problems that we have in the South East water delivery area, I would say bring it on.
1: Jonathan, I'm really glad you could join us. Thank you so much for talking. Just looking at the forecast, certainly beyond tomorrow, looks like in your part of the world, there is going to be a bit of rain. So hopefully a welcome respite for the short term. Thanks very much again.
0: Thanks, Matt.
1: Still to come here on the UK Tonight, the Nottingham NHS Trust that's back in the spotlight as an investigation finds 8 bodies were discovered in a state of advanced deterioration after hospitals ran out of freezer space back in March.
2: I'm Cordelia Lynch, Sky's Asia correspondent, based here in Bangkok.
3: These slums, once gripped by fear and death.
2: There is far less bloodshed now, but it hasn't gone away.
4: Who's asking you to kill?
5: The police will give me the orders, and after I kill the target, I throw the gun away.
2: We try our best to uncover and unpick a fast-changing and deeply complex region.
6: These large waterways provided an excellent source of body disposal.
2: This is the Buriganga River, where victims who'd allegedly been shot dead were dumped. Sheikh Hasina, how confident are you that she will stand trial?
7: She will stand trial, there's no doubt about that.
3: We're going to take you to the very heart of a criminal network, going undercover inside Southeast Asia's scam centres for the very first time.
8: We won't have any problems with police, it's okay.
2: Just seen Imran Khan leave, because we understand that he's just been shot in the leg.
7: They have decided that the only way they'll allow elections is if I'm inside jail or killed.
2: Sky News get the full story first.
3: Chinese vessels start encircling the boat we're on, blocking its path.
2: The Chinese are now deploying water cannons, firing it directly towards our boat. We've discovered doctors across Delhi dishing out pills like this, claiming they will provide a lifelong cure for homosexuality.
3: Rohingya people fleeing an escalating civil war.
2: The situation here in Cox's is desperate. An already insecure place does feel a lot more precarious.
9: People that pod together, they have a little hive brain going on.
10: Hi.
11: They've not had a good week.
12: I've had a good week.
13: There's a teaser there, a teaser.
9: Oof. OK, nothing to see here. Drama over.
11: Full stop.
9: Anyway, we'll get to that.
11: She will be mortified.
13: Because she's the first female chancellor.
11: I popped upstairs, made myself a cheese sandwich. And now I'm with you.
9: Annalise has come dressed in the magenta of electoral dysfunction. Available wherever you get your podcasts.
1: Yesterday, we reported from Nottingham, where a damning report found that more than 500 mothers and babies suffered avoidable harm or died under the care of an NHS trust due to failures at the organisation. Well, today, the same NHS trust is back in the spotlight after inspectors said that 8 bodies were found in a state of advanced deterioration in a mortuary after hospitals ran out of freezer space. A warning, Shaman Freeman Powell's report now contains details that you may find distressing.
14: A
10: think it's an emotional roller coaster. It's been physically and mentally exhausting. It's brought some peace that we've got answers, but then we've still a way to go until we get justice for our daughter and for other families.
12: Their daughter Harriet was stillborn in 2016, and their fight for answers is credited for becoming the catalyst for the largest investigation into maternity services. Sarah and Jack's experience was a signature case, not only because of the failures in Harriet's care, but also for the lack of dignity in her death. Her body was allowed to badly decompose whilst in the care of the trust.
10: I feel like the first and last walk we took her on was in her tiny white coffin, and we just presumed she'd be perfect in there. And to find out that she had been let to decompose, there are no words that will describe that feeling. And I feel like they've stolen that moment of peace from me.
12: The report found other examples where dignity in death was denied. In one case, the wrong baby was released to a funeral director, and in another, an early gestation baby was disposed of as clinical waste. When the Trust learned of these findings, it commissioned its own review.
14: It was concerns raised by Donna Ockenden that led to this investigation. And when the Human Tissue Authority carried out an inspection in March, it led to more disturbing discoveries. It found 8 badly decomposed bodies caused by a lack of freezer space.
12: It also found insufficient identity checks had increased the risks of the wrong bodies being released to families.
15: I'm concerned that a hospital that has been under such scrutiny has had such a damning report just in the last few weeks.
12: In a statement, the Trust says, whilst we have met the majority of the HTA standards, we know that there are some very important areas we need to change to ensure our patients and families have confidence that we care for their deceased loved ones in a manner which is dignified and respectful. The HTA acknowledged that changes had been made following its inspection in March, and Ockenden also credited the Trust for its commitment. But it will likely take more to convince families at the heart of the review and across the city to trust in its care. Siobhan Freeman-Powell, Sky News, Nottingham.
1: It was only the start of this week that Keir Starmer said he was going to stand down, but Andy Burnham could become the next Prime Minister in just 22 days' time. That's if nobody stands against him for the Labour leadership. The party's ruling body met today to set out the timeline. Is our political correspondent, Rob Powell.
16: So, how will the Labour Party pick their new leader and our new Prime Minister? Well, nominations open on July the 9th. People can put their names forward at that point. They'll need support from 20% of the Labour grouping in the Commons. That means at least 81 MPs. You'll then get hustings on July the 13th, where members will get to question those who have said they'll run. The window for nominations closes 2 days later, on the 15th. And then at that point, trade unions that are affiliated to Labour and other organisations linked to the party too, they'll put in their nominations. Each candidate will need the backing of 3 of these organisations, and that has to include at least 2 unions. Now, if Andy Burnham is the only person who puts his name forward and gets the backing he needs, then he'll automatically become leader and Prime Minister. That'll be announced on July the 17th, just as MPs break for the summer recess. If someone else runs, though, and gets the required nominations, there'll be a contest. And we'll have a summer of debates and hustings with constituency Labour parties also putting in their nominations. Then the eventual winner will be announced at the end of August, the 29th, before Parliament returns in September. For now, Andy Burnham is the only person who has said he will stand. No one else enters the race. It's likely he'll be Prime Minister in a matter of weeks.
1: Still to come here on the UK Tonight, disappointment for Scotland as they lost 3-0 in the World Cup to Brazil. But
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1: Now, one person has been killed and a child is in hospital with critical injuries after a train hit a car at a level crossing. A British Transport Police said the incident happened shortly before nine this morning. Katie Barnfield has the latest.
2: Well, it's been a really busy operation here in Horton and Lancashire after that serious accident on the level crossing this morning just behind me. You can see there are still several fire and rescue crews, Network Rail investigation teams and also police teams here still responding to that incident. What we know from British Transport Police so far is that a train hit a car on this level crossing around 10 to 9 this morning. There were two people inside the car at the time, an adult and a child. The adult sadly died here at the scene, and the child has been left with life-threatening injuries and has been taken to Alderhay Children's Hospital in Liverpool for treatment. Two air ambulances were sent here after the accident. Now, we've now heard from Northern, who are the train company, who've confirmed that it was one of their trains that was involved in this accident. They've told us, we can confirm the 7:51 a.m. Colne to Preston service was involved in a collision with a car at a level crossing in Horton this morning. They say our thoughts are with the person who sadly died in the collision, and the other passenger in the car, of course, we now know was a child who's been taken to hospital. They say we're now working to support the emergency services, Network Rail and the Rail Accident Investigation Branch, and we'll cooperate fully with the investigation into what happened. Now, what that investigation will be trying to establish is exactly how this was able to happen. You can see that it is a barriered crossing here. We don't know yet whether those barriers and the signals were working correctly or whether they weren't, or whether they were and the car simply drove through. Now, we understand the car was hit at enough speed that it was actually pushed some distance down the tracks here. Now, police say there were no other passengers in the car at the time. They also haven't had any other reported injuries from the passengers who were on the train. Of course, that was a busy commuter service that was involved in this. The services between Preston and Blackburn on the railways here have been suspended while this operation continues on what was a very serious incident. So just to recap, one adult has died here and a child has been left fighting for their life in hospital.
1: That is a terrible story. Time to talk about the sport now. Glad to say Jess is here. Jess, it's good to see you. Ben Stokes back after his nightclubbing escapades. And they kind of need him, don't they? Because in the first test against New Zealand, England did really great. The second test didn't go as planned. So this one, it's pretty important.
3: It is very important. And England didn't get off to the best of starts. It's been described as torrid, brutal, even demoralising for England. Because New Zealand, Matt, were absolutely brilliant. Their openers both managed centuries, a record opening partnership of 317 runs for Tom Latham and Devon Conway. Absolutely brilliant. But there was a glimmer of hope for this England side because they got four wickets in the final hour that gives them some hope. But let me show you what happened today in the scorching heat at Trent Bridge, because this series was delicately poised. One all it was. And you mentioned, yes, Ben Stokes coming back. He lost the toss. And my goodness me, did New Zealand make them pay. Tom Latham hitting 100 off just 149 deliveries. New Zealand's best partnership against England. And then England turned down the chance to

0: to review an LBW that would have removed Devon Conway, and that allowed him to continue some big hitting. Look at that. One of 22 fours and three sixes. I mentioned how good they were as a partnership, didn't I? And both openers went past 150 before the first wicket finally fell. Latham removed first by Stokes, the returning captain, for 151. Then Conway was removed by Joe Root soon after for 157. It's a great innings from both of those men, though. And then I mentioned the late wickets too late on. And that might well change the course of this test. Gut Atkinson removed Ravindra. And with the final delivery of the day, Archer took the wicket of Henry Nicholl. So New Zealand closed on 361 for four. Far better position for England than at stumps. So they do have a glimmer of hope going into day two, Matt.
1: You want to see Jofra getting some speed at them, don't you? And look, obviously it's a batting wicket as well. But listen, you know, when this test series started, you thought on paper England are going to, this is going to be a 3-0 whitewash.
0: Yeah.
1: But the Kiwis are stubborn.
0: Exactly that. And especially in this third and final decisive test with Gus Atkinson coming back, Ben Stokes coming back, you might have expected a bit more for England, but they're not out of it yet.
1: Day two
0: will be absolutely brilliant. And you can watch that live from 10:15 on Sky Sports Cricket tomorrow. More sport coming up.

0: Paul, let's take you back to the start. You get a call from Carlo. What's going through your head?
1: That you hope it's going to happen. Like a lot of times in football, you get a call that something, there's a possibility there that you could be joining a new club, a new team. And there was one period, like a year earlier, you know, is Carlo going to be leaving Real Madrid? Brazil were interested in him. It was a possibility that they could have joined together a little bit earlier. But I suppose the stars aligned at the right time. It was time for Carlo to leave Real Madrid. Brazil were looking for a new head coach. So often what happens in football is about timing. Yeah, it was a great feeling when it actually happened.
0: What does the role entail? Just give us an outline of what it looks like from your perspective.
1: A lot of the role is about watching players so that when it comes to squad selection, that you're picking the players that are in the best form. There's a lot of players that are from Brazil that play in the Premier League. You know, there's over 20. And, you know, that takes a lot of time up of travelling around.
2: Personally, I've watched...
3: Thank you very much indeed, Jess. Now, Scotland fans were left pretty disappointed last night after Steve Clarke's side lost to Brazil in their final Group World Cup game. The Tartan Army now face a pretty anxious wait to see if they might just sneak into the knockout stages as one of the best third-place teams. James Matthews, our own resident Scot, has more on this now.
4: No Scotland, no party!
5: In Miami, they had partied hard. The hardest part for one set of supporters would be the football.
6: We're not greedy. A draw will do us.
7: Absolutely amazing. 2-1 Scotland. We've got it in the bag.
8: The first time in our history going to get to the next level, and that will be like winning the World Cup to us.
5: This was Scotland take three. They'd fluffed their lines in the second game against Morocco. Against Brazil, word perfect, it wasn't. They were spoon-fed a first goal in 7 minutes. Scott McKenna with the error. Vinicius Jr. with the finish. The Brazilians cruised through the first half, and the same man doubled their lead just before half-time. After the break, Scott McTominay troubled the Brazilian keeper with a header on 49 minutes. But the goal traffic was all one way. Manchester United's Matheus Cunha put his country further in front. McTominay again came closest to putting Scotland on the score sheet, but it ended 3-0. There would be no sugarcoating this result, and it leaves Scotland with one foot on the plane home. Scotland's fans had come to this Miami stadium in pursuit of history, progress to the knockout stages. On the night, history didn't happen here.
9: Disappointed, the three goals. You know, if it was 1-0, 2-0, maybe it's enough for us to get through, but they gave their best. Brazil's a great team.
10: A bit disappointed. I was hoping that we would come first so that we could go and play Germany back in Boston and have another party.
11: We thought if we could even just get a goal at the end, that might make all the difference when it comes to third place, but we're sitting right way down the table now, so who knows?
12: I think it'll be the usual. Scotland will miss out by a goal. It's just be the same old story.
13: It was a great experience. It was a party. Because you know what? No Scotland, no party! No Scotland!
5: It was always going to be a tall order against Brazil, a team that on the night looked like contenders for the World Cup itself. They will progress. As for Scotland, they now wait until the end of the group stages to learn their fate.
4: Ole, ole, ole, ole.
5: It appears all but sealed. James Matthews, Sky News, in Miami.
3: Still a chance. Now let's take a look at the weather.
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3: It has been, as we've been saying, another day of record-breaking temperatures, with many parts of the country entering their third or fourth day of meeting heatwave criteria. The weekend looks like bringing less hot and fresher conditions, and the change is underway, you may be glad to hear. For now, though, the red heat warning remains in place for southern parts of the country and for the southeast overnight. The amber warning, currently covering much of England and Wales, lasts until Saturday, but becomes increasingly confined to the southeast. Those yellow warnings have recently been issued for Scotland, Northern Ireland, Northern England and the southwest, where thunderstorms are likely to bring some disruption.
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3: That is all from the UK tonight. Up next, live from New York with the world, it's Yalda. Thanks for watching. See you next week.

0: Tonight, more than 40,000 people missing in Venezuela after two powerful earthquakes. They hit within seconds of each other in one of the country's most populous states. Now the desperate search for survivors trapped under the rubble as the U.S. sends rescue teams to help.
1: I'm desperate. I just want to know where my son is, whether he's trapped or at a shelter. I'm desperate.
0: Disaster struck after months of turmoil, a U.S.-led coup and an economic crisis. So can Venezuela rebuild? We'll discuss that tonight. Plus, record-breaking extreme heat grips Europe as experts warn of serious health risks. And
2: when you have such a limited supply of 104 games and so much demand, that's ultimately what's going to end up happening.
0: How the White House is trying to justify exorbitant ticket prices at the World Cup. I'll hear from the head of Trump's tournament task force coming up on The World with me, Yalda Hakim. Good evening, I'm Yalda Hakim. We begin in Venezuela, where more than 40,000 people have been reported missing and 188 confirmed dead after two powerful earthquakes struck the north of the country. They've rocked the capital and surrounding areas within 38 seconds of each other. Experts call this a doublet. They are incredibly rare and, in this case, incredibly destructive. Take this residential building in one of the worst affected coastal cities. This is what it looked like before, and here it is now. It's one of six buildings in the area that completely collapsed. Further along the road, another high-rise building has now been razed to the ground. Venezuela's acting president says 200 people are trapped. But that figure is likely to be much, much higher. The United States and neighboring countries are sending search teams and medical supplies. Until help arrives, rescuers and family members are desperately digging through all of that remains of damaged homes looking for survivors. We'll be live in Caracas in a moment. But let's get started with this report from our international correspondent, John Sparks.
3: In a quake-ravaged section of a city called La Guaira, high-rise flats reduced to this. Concrete slabs and pieces of metal bent and twisted like spaghetti. Dead bodies lie scattered on piles of rubble, while the voice of a survivor rises from below. But there's no one to help them, and there is no one to help her. My God, says this man. We got here last night and we heard the scream, but there was nothing we could do. We waited for dawn and here we are. A relative of the girl has arrived. What's your name?
4: Joan.
3: God willing, they'll get her. But there are no rescuers, nor heavy machinery here. And soon a small group gathers, calling out the names of missing relatives. It started gently, said one, and then it grew and grew. The earth ruptured in Venezuela by two powerful earthquakes. Shocked and bewildered, the residents of the capital spill out onto the streets. This man is looking for his mother, Maria. It was a national holiday. Many were having lunch when flats, shacks, and tower blocks began to move and shake. At the coastal strip on the Caribbean Sea, dozens of buildings were reduced to rubble. The remains of a four-star hotel now sitting on top of its glass-fronted reception. These quakes are the most powerful to hit the country in a century. And we see the violent energy they produced sweeping through the capital's international airport. It's shaking, says this man, a local politician.
5: Observen cómo quedó el aeropuerto Maiquetía
3: estando. Look at the damage in the airport. See how everything has been ruined. And the main runway here is also inoperable. The Venezuelan government declared a state of emergency.
6: Y estamos en este momento declarando.
3: And in a televised address, acting president Delcy Rodriguez urged doctors and nurses to report immediately to work. But after years of political and economic turmoil, the government is ill-equipped to handle such a crisis. Here, a dust-covered woman is pulled from the rubble near Caracas. But many remain unaccounted for. On one website, the details of tens of thousands of missing residents have been registered. And you can see the anxiety on people's faces.
1: I'm desperate. I just want to know where my son is, whether he's trapped or at a shelter. I'm desperate. The governor said they were going to send heavy machinery, but they still haven't arrived.
3: The scale of the damage remains unclear, although the number of casualties will rise. And for the survivors trapped under the rubble, the coming hours will be critical. John Sparks, Sky News.
0: So tens of thousands are missing, and that number is steadily rising. Many families are using a missing persons website to share images of loved ones who they are yet to hear from. This is 28-year-old Ana Gomez from La Guaira. She's believed to be 8 months pregnant and has another young child with her. 62-year-old Jesus Cari O has been reported missing by his nephew. He works in a suburb popular with tourists. 3-year-old Andrem Vallejo is described as chubby with brown hair and a tan complexion and is originally from Colombia. Just three faces among thousands of those who are still missing. Rosalie Hernandez, a Caracas-based journalist, joins me now. Thank you so much for joining us here on the program. It's absolutely devastating looking at the destruction there and the fact that tens of thousands of people remain missing.
7: Yeah, it's really heartbreaking. Right now, I'm returning from a quick trip to La Guaira, the place that has been really devastated. It has really devastated the situation. There is a lot of chaos. There's a lot of people trying to see what is going to do with their life now. So everybody lost their home. There is a lot of missing person. There is no connection. So maybe those persons are looking for their family too. That's a really big place. So with no electricity and with no mobile signal, it's really difficult to do all those. Connections to try to find the relatives. So it's a really, really complex place to be right now.
0: Yeah, just talk me through what the emergency workers are currently doing. What kind of support are they offering these family members?
7: Yeah, well, right now there are merely arriving some help by air, you know, some supplies, some water, but there's no heavy equipment to work on all the remains of all those buildings that have collapsed. So the people are working, and all the security forces and are working by hand, by bare hand, trying to, I don't know, find people, whatever they can. So it's a really, really heartbreaking situation because the Venezuelans are not prepared. The country itself is not prepared to do something for the situation.
0: Rosalie Hernandez, thank you very much for joining us.
7: No, thank you again.
0: So what makes Venezuela particularly prone to earthquakes? Our correspondent Roland Manthorpe can explain.
8: The Venezuelan earthquake was caused by the slippage of two plates. These two plates here, the South American and the Caribbean. You see, they're always rubbing against each other, but sometimes they get caught. When that happens, tension builds up. And they have been building up here for years, maybe even centuries, till suddenly they slipped. And that tension was released in the form of seismic waves all around this region. And clearly, look, this slip was a big one. But I think there were three other reasons which made this earthquake especially damaging and dangerous. First, it wasn't one earthquake, it was two. This chart shows all the earthquakes in Venezuela in 2026. And you can see they're happening regularly at about 4 or 4.5 magnitude. But then, on the 24th of June, two struck very quickly after each other. First, one of 7.2 that hit here, and then 38 seconds later, one of 7.5, which hit in almost exactly the same place, knocking down all those buildings which had already been destabilised. But now onto the second reason. And I want to show you this chart again, because although it's useful to see the timeline, I think in some ways it's quite deceptive, because it makes 7.2 and 7.5 look almost similar, and they are really not. The second quake in this series was actually much bigger than the first one. And I've made a sort of infographic to show you what I mean. This dot here, this tiny red dot, represents a 4.5 magnitude earthquake, which is actually the size of one of the aftershocks that came after those two big quakes. This 5.5 one is 32 times the energy of this. This 6.5 one is 1,000 times the energy. This 7.2 one is 10,000 times the energy. And a 7.5 is 3 times bigger than 7.2. And by the way, a 7.5 is 30,000 times the energy of that original 4.5 aftershock. The second quake was so much bigger than the first. And then the final reason why it was so dangerous and devastating, the location. These two quakes hit in the most populated area of Venezuela. 85% of the population lives up here in the northern part. They were hit first by one really big quake and then by another one. And that is why we are seeing these devastating scenes on our televisions right now.
0: It's Roland Manthorpe reporting there. Let's bring in Andres Ortiz, a doctor in Venezuela. Thank you so much, doctor, for joining us here on the program. We know for now the death toll is just under 200, but with tens of thousands of people unaccounted for, missing, that death toll is likely to increase.
9: Yes. The government just gave some official numbers, and they were talking that they even had to evacuate 8 hospitals because of the damage in the structure of those hospitals. So all those people have been evacuated from 8 hospitals to other hospitals, and that's complicating more of the situations in the hospitals.
0: Help us understand the situation in the hospitals in terms of resources and supplies. Given the economic crisis that the country has faced for so many years, do the doctors there have what they need to assist the injured?
9: No, not at all. Here, usually, there's a very, very scarce medical supplies in the hospitals. Even when you have a fracture and you go to a hospital, they say, okay, the hospital is free, we can operate you, but you have to bring all the surgical equipment. Example, you have to bring even the syringes, the gauzes, if they have to put on a titanium surgical plate, you have to buy it yourself before you go to the hospital. And that was before the earthquake. Now imagine that situation in our hospitals, how they are over flooded with patients right now.
0: So how desperately do you need international support? The United States say they are going to be sending some aid, but given that so many of the hospitals are damaged and there aren't the resources and supplies you need, how quickly do you need this to help those who, no doubt, some of the injured are in critical condition?
9: Yeah. I mean, all the resources we need it immediately. It's critical because they need resources in the hospitals with medical supplies, and they're also sending specialized equipment and specialized personnel to dig into all the buildings that have collapsed Right now, the government just said that in the state of La Guaira, which is up north by the coast, around 250 buildings are deteriorated or completely ruined, collapsed, 250 buildings. And if you consider that yesterday was a national festivity and everybody was at home, we're talking about a very, very large earthquake hitting all this population that was in their houses, in their apartments by the time of the earthquake. So the magnitude of the situation here is very, very critical.
0: Devastating situation. We're really grateful for your time, Doctor. Thank you so much.
9: Thank you.
0: Well, America's relationship with Venezuela this year has been a fraught one after bombing boats off the country's coast and arresting then-President Nicolas Maduro. The U.S. Secretary of State is promising a fast and effective response to the disaster. Have a listen.
10: That's their most immediate need right now is search and rescue efforts. They have a bunch of collapsed buildings, and so they'll need a lot of help in terms of digging through that. The airport there is badly damaged, so we'll have to rely on the Department of War to deploy assets there. And then we're also helping them with some overhead imagery, especially in coastal areas where they don't have full visibility over what the damage has been and what the impact has been.
0: Well, that was Marco Rubio speaking earlier today. Let's just bring in James Story, who served as U.S. ambassador to Venezuela until 2023. Ambassador, thank you so much for joining us here on the program. You know the country and the capital well. Just give us a sense of how much damage, the damage that you're seeing, how bad it is and how desperate the people are, given the economic crisis that this country has faced for decades.
11: It's complete devastation. The worst natural disaster to hit Venezuela happened in December of 1999, a giant mudslide in the general area of the Guaira going into Vargas. And that killed somewhere between 10 and 30,000 people. And at the time, it was so politicized that Chavez wouldn't allow the United States to help. Things have changed. Our relationship with Venezuela is quite different after January the 3rd. We can organize and bring in international support. Unfortunately, without USAID and some of the first responders we have there, we're not going to be as successful, I believe. But I think something else bears mentioning. You had a doctor on who very clearly stated that they just don't have the inputs in the hospitals to take care of people. When I was on the ground, I visited these hospitals. We went and went to feeding centers. You know, January 3rd removed Nicolas Maduro, but did not resolve the humanitarian crisis. So now we have a compounded crisis on top of crisis, and it's quite desperate. So we're going to have to organize everything possible. I recommend the U.S. government send the Comfort. It's one of the largest hospitals in the world when it's underway. It's a hospital ship. But this is going to have to be an international effort. The numbers that are coming out are absolutely astonishing. The number of buildings that have been destroyed. I've spoken to people who've lost loved ones. I've seen the videos. It's absolutely tragic.
0: Yeah, I mean, I just spoke to someone who said that 250 buildings in the north had been completely destroyed. And as you say, the doctor there talked about a number of hospitals being damaged. So they're having to move the injured and those in critical conditions to just a couple of the hospitals there. As you say, the relationship with the United States has shifted and changed, and we're going to talk about that in a moment. But I just want to talk about the impact of, you know, the cut in aid, USAID not being as present and visible on the ground. How critical is that in moments like this when they would have been the first responders?
11: I mean, certainly USAID is an institution. They were set and developed and built and could handle these types of occurrences and deployed around the world very quickly in order to bring initial aid in. And we have to recreate that. I've seen the president mention FEMA going into Venezuela, which I don't think that they're positioned to do that. I know that some other groups that are non-government, such as Fairfax County, Virginia, Search and Rescue, they're fantastic, but they're 80 people. I mean, this is going to be a massive undertaking. And to go back, even if those hospitals, the eight hospitals you mentioned, weren't damaged, they do not have the medicines or the tools to deal with what are going to be tens of thousands of injured people. This is going to be a situation where the proximate the most acute thing we have to deal with, of course, is search and rescue of people who were in these buildings that have collapsed. But longer term and bigger is the recreation of a complete health system that has completely been destroyed before the earthquake. And the earthquake is just going to be compounding the problems that existed. So certainly, if AID existed, they'd be more helpful. That's another tool. We're going to have to lean on all the other tools. We're going to have to lean on other nations. I think this is an example of where a multilateral approach is going to happen. I understand that Mexico is sending in some supplies. I think that's important. One thing I would say for the Delcy Rodriguez government is they should lift censorship of all of the information that comes in. Social media sites such as X or Twitter, if you will, are blocked in that country. Now more than ever is a moment in time when people need to be able to communicate as widely as possible in order to figure out where is it safe to go, where can I get resources to help me, where can I find food for my family. So I think there's a lot of stuff that we can be doing here, and certainly I wish we had more tools at our disposal.
0: Yeah, Ambassador, I have about a minute to go, but I just wanted to ask, I mean, this is a real test for the Rodriguez government and also a test for the United States. They launched a coup on this nation earlier this year. How much responsibility do they now have to this government and this government of Delcy Rodriguez to the people of Venezuela to, you know, recreate the health infrastructure and, as you say, open up because their communication has been closed for many years?
11: Well, I think the United States certainly is going to have to play a very large role in helping the proximate cause here, the issue, the tragedy of the earthquake, getting through this particular moment. And that's going to be a question of days and weeks. Months for reconstruction, years for rebuilding the healthcare system. And certainly the United States is going to have a role to play. The United States has a role to play in pushing this country towards democracy and going back towards a democratic form of governance. I think my concern now, and I hate to politicize something that's so tragic in this moment, is that this is going to stall efforts that we're just beginning to talk about. Well, how do we have a new system, a new national electoral council? How do we begin the process for elections perhaps next year? And that's going to slow that down. It's going to slow down development. And the idea that three-step process of coming in and having economic development to build up Venezuela, all of that's now been affected. But the United States is not going to be able to carry the load alone. I'm certain we're going to have to lean on others.
0: Ambassador, thank you so much for your time.
11: Thank you.
0: This is The World with me, Yalda Hakim, still to come on the program. Trying anything to stay cool, millions across Europe endure a record-breaking heatwave.
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0: 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Definitely need to be breathing. So you get to do nothing or everything, but you still need to be breathing. It's like really important.
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0: Today, the UK recorded its hottest ever June temperature. Records are being broken on the continent too as extreme heat grips Europe. And with the heat comes severe health risks. The Spanish government is reporting more than 200 heat-related deaths, and at least 40 people have drowned in France. Well, here's the forecast for Europe in the coming days, heading into the weekend, and the highs remain high in Rome, Vienna and Madrid, although a drop in temperatures is expected in London and Paris later into Sunday and into next week. Let's speak now to Joanna McGregor, the Chief of Strategy and UN Affairs for UN Climate Change. Thank you very much for joining us here on the program, Ms. McGregor. I mean, you know, when you look at this kind of heat wave, it feels like conversations I was having with climate experts 5 years ago, 10 years ago, warning that this moment would come and that we needed to change course, be more aware of what we were doing to the climate. And here we are 10 years on with these extreme conditions.
1: Yes, absolutely. Thank you, Yelda, for having me. And you're right. This is an ongoing conversation. And the heat wave that is being experienced in Europe at the moment has the fingerprints of climate change all over it. The science is unequivocal. The temperatures are rising because of greenhouse gas pollution. And that is because of the burning of coal, oil and gas, which does trap heat into the atmosphere. And I think Europe is actually, it's the fastest

0: people are impacted by this, the elderly, those with underlying health issues, you know, who just can't cope when the temperatures go up so high over a couple of days or a couple of weeks.
1: Absolutely. And I think, you know, I'm here in London this week because it's London Climate Action Week. And we actually had an event that was supposed to happen about the governance around extreme heat, which had to be cancelled because of extreme heat. We're seeing non-urgent surgeries being cancelled in France, which is very similar to what we saw in the COVID pandemic. And it is our understanding that this is just going to get a lot worse. In the UK, we've got schools closed, childcare facilities closed, transport and infrastructure, people being advised not to use it. And these health impacts, they will intensify. And I think, you know, as you started this conversation, we were talking about the fact that we were having these discussions and what needed to be done 10 years ago. I think at that time, people were really talking about this as a question of a moral imperative. People were talking about it being really important to do something on climate change for those that were going to be most affected, and that that was going to be somewhere else in the world. And that's particularly how I think it was seen in Western countries. But these days, people are seeing it in their daily lives, sweating buckets in the office or at school. That's the, you know, the first tip of the pen. But increasingly, we're seeing it in the rising energy bills, the food security issues, and the costs of living that is going up all over the place. And we are noticing that the kind of economic costs of this are real and they're rising. So it is something that people are feeling, not just in the ether, but that they're feeling in their pocket and in their daily lives.
0: Yeah, and that the situation is going to be even worse in 10 years from now. That's the concern. And sadly, we will probably be having this conversation, but in a more extreme heat situation. Joanna, thank you so much for joining us.
1: Thank you.
0: Let's go to Lebanon now, where people are slowly returning to their homes or what's left of them in the south of the country. Hundreds of people have been gathering in Nabatea to mourn their loved ones and mark Ashura, one of the holiest events in the Shia Muslim calendar. Ivor Bennett reports.
2: The city of Nabatea is a city of grief as hundreds remember their dead. They are marking the ancient Shia ceremony of Ashura to commemorate the 7th century slaying of Imam Hussein. It spreads a message of resistance against oppression, and in a city battered by war, it resonates louder than ever. Fatima's mourning her nephew Ali, a paramedic killed in an Israeli strike in March.
3: He was a first responder. Why would Israel target him? He and his team had been given clearance to move, yet they were still hit. And then Israel says they weren't the target. May God never forgive them, neither in this life nor in the next.
2: As we're filming, there is a reminder of the danger. 3 Israeli drones circle overhead. It forces mourners to keep an eye on the sky. But as well as fear, there is defiance.
4: I'd be lying if I said we weren't afraid. Of course there's some fear. But when you see these crowds and children playing with all their hearts, that fear fades away. So I don't feel afraid.
2: The ceremony offers a collective catharsis, a show of solidarity amidst the suffering.
5: The emotion on show here really hits you. The sorrow, the anger, and the defiance is visceral.
2: Israeli strikes have killed more than 4,000 people in Lebanon since the latest war with Hezbollah began in March, and Nabatea is one of the places hardest hit. NHS doctor Mina Najib has been working in the hospital's emergency unit. At times, he says, the morgue has run out of space.
6: I've had 81, 82-year-olds with bits of shrapnel as big as your hand severing their leg. I've had 2-year-olds die after, like, very prolonged efforts at resuscitation. Women, children, men, like, really just the whole demographic of any normal society, really.

0: What's that like to deal with?
1: Honestly, pretty difficult.
2: Much of the city has been reduced to rubble, a now monochrome landscape, shrouded in dust.
0: There's so much dust in the air, you can actually taste it. And the destruction is pretty much everywhere you look. This is Nabatir's city centre. It was its focal point, but now there's nothing left.
2: Despite that death and destruction, there are signs of life. Displaced families are returning home after last week's ceasefire to reclaim what's theirs. Mohammed owned more than 20 shops here. Not one survived the shelling, but he's determined to rebuild.
3: We are the sons of this land. I was born here, raised here, built my life and my business here. I never left the country to make money. This is my home. These are my people, and they are my support. How can you simply walk away from that?
2: There's no guarantee the ceasefire will hold. It continues to be tested by sporadic attacks. But here it feels like war and peace almost blend into one. And while the pain increases, so does the resolve. Ivor Bennett, Sky News, Nabatir.
4: OK, let's bring in the Israeli military analyst, Danny Citronowitz. Thank you so much, sir, for joining us here on the programme. We know that there's this fragile ceasefire that's been put in place, enforced by Donald Trump on Israel. But, of course, this is not just a fragile ceasefire. In the south of Lebanon, it virtually doesn't apply. Just give us a sense of the thinking behind the IDF and Benjamin Netanyahu when it comes to the war in Lebanon, especially the attacks in the south and the war against Hezbollah.
5: Again, good evening from Israel. The main issue is that Israel has no strategy in Lebanon. It's obvious that we cannot dismantle Hezbollah by force. And from the other hand, we are not actually allowing the Lebanese armed forces to take control of the area that IDF is in. So the real question is, what is really Israel trying to do in Lebanon, knowing that we are so close to Hezbollah that every friction will lead to escalation? Now, on the backdrop of things, we have to say that Israel, of course, is not content with the agreement between Iran and the U.S. So some think that Israel is actually exploiting the situation in Lebanon to undermine the Americans' ability to reach a final agreement with the Islamic Republic of Iran.
4: Yeah, I want to discuss that a little bit more, Mr. Citronowitz. I've been speaking with the conservative commentator Tucker Carlson, who more or less blamed Benjamin Netanyahu for dragging Donald Trump into this war with Iran and, of course, the escalations in the region. I just want you to hear what he had to say, and then I want to get your response to it.
6: He was certainly following the lead of Israel, as he said. I think Trump was sincerely, he allowed himself to convince himself that killing the Ayatollah, the head of Shia Islam, would somehow collapse the country. RIC, or various intel agencies, told him that wasn't true. The Israelis told him it was true. When a couple of days in, it turned out to be totally false. I think he was enraged. He knew he was trapped. He knew that the American economy was at stake, the global economy was at stake. And I think he immediately blamed Netanyahu for it.
4: That was Tucker Carlson speaking to me a few days ago, essentially saying that the U.S. president has been pointing the finger of blame on Israel's prime minister. Do you believe, ultimately, though, that Donald Trump just followed Benjamin Netanyahu into this war, that Benjamin Netanyahu lobbied for this, he campaigned for it, and Donald Trump essentially just swallowed it?
5: Well, I think, unfortunately, there is enough blame for everyone in this very flawed campaign that was planned between Israel and the U.S. Obviously, Benjamin Netanyahu wanted to convince President Trump that he has the ability to attack and also to topple the Iranian regime. And in order to do so, he presented to him a half-baked plan that that it was obvious it won't work. But I think Netanyahu, first and foremost, wanted to make sure that President Trump will agree to attack with Israel. So for him, it was not about toppling the regime, but more to convince Trump we can topple this regime, hoping that everything will come through at the end. But from the President Trump standpoint, we have to say he was ready for that because he thought after Maduro, and he doesn't want to be like Biden and Obama, that he was ready for Netanyahu. And I think most of the people surrounding the president told him that it's not going to happen. But he was so convinced in his ability and Israel's ability, so he said yes to the attack. So I think the blame definitely on Netanyahu, but also on Trump. Both of them were highly mistaken in what we had and actually led us to a very problematic reality.
4: You understand Iran very well. It's a portfolio that was what you worked on. You also know Benjamin Netanyahu well. What do you think he is thinking in this moment? Do you think he feels like he has lost control? Because convincing Donald Trump was a success for him, but this deal is no doubt a failure for him.
5: You're absolutely right. I think it's an irony of history. When on the 20th of February, Benjamin Netanyahu achieved his biggest achievement since he entered Israeli politics. He actually managed to convince the U.S. president to attack together with Israel. And that is something that he tried to do since Bill Clinton in 1996. But unfortunately for him, now we see that everything collapsed. It's not only the failure of this war, but actually the whole strategy that Netanyahu led regarding Iran, the maximum pressure campaign, everything related to threaten Iran, preventing him from reaching a nuclear bomb, everything was actually collapsed when this regime managed, at the end of the day, to overcome the attacks of Israel in the U.S. So I think his main purpose right now is to prevent a final agreement between Iran and the U.S., because this will create a very bad reality. And Israel find it very hard to try to topple the regime in the future if this agreement will continue and be implemented. So this is first and foremost what Netanyahu is trying to do right now.
4: Mr. Citronovitz, when the war started on February the 28th, I spoke to a number of contacts within the Israeli security and defense establishment, and I asked them about this idea of the regime collapsing once there was reports that the supreme leader had been killed, and they said absolutely not, you know, that there would be no regime collapse because of this. They said there would be a level of destruction, but the idea that the regime would just crumble and collapse would not happen. Do you think that Benjamin Netanyahu understood this going into this war and perhaps advising presidents like Donald Trump and previous presidents that, you know, it's perhaps wishful thinking on his part, but his military analysts and advisors would have told him that about the outcome that we're seeing today?
5: Well, I think that there are two options that both are very bad. The one option is Benjamin Netanyahu didn't know, and then you ask yourself, how come the Prime Minister of Israel didn't know something so basic about Iran? And if it will kill Khamenei itself, the regime won't be toppled. And the other option that he did know, but he tried to convince President Trump while knowing that this program or plan won't go through. And this is another problem because we have to remember how we perceived in the U.S., people like Tucker Carlson and others, actually the failure of this war is allowing them again to incite against Israel, saying that it pushed the U.S. to a very bad deal with Iran because of the very bad war that we conducted. So I think that we have problem whether he knew or we didn't know. I think that we have to look forward. And I think that the main problem that Israel has right now, that nobody will bypass Trump from the right. If Trump will go to a nuclear agreement, then nobody in the future administration will counter Trump. So it will block Israel's path to undermine the Iranian regime in Iran. Even more than that, we have to remember that the deterrence of Israel regarding Iran, depending on cooperation with the U.S., and if the U.S. will go to some sort of an agreement with Iran, then what will be on the Israel deterrence? Yeah. So we are finding ourselves, because of the flawed campaign, because of the flawed preparation, in a very tough strategic situation, let alone what's happening now in the States, the people, Tucker Carlson and others, actually transforming Israel to become a very poisonous pill in the minds of many politicians in Washington. And this is something that I think more troubling to Israel than the situation now in Iran.
4: Danny Citronovitz, thank you so much for joining us here on the program.
5: Thank you very much.
4: And if you can scan the code on the screen now, you can see my full interview with Tucker Carlson. It's on Sky News YouTube channel as well. Now, turning to the World Cup, and there was heartbreak for the Tartan Army here in the US last night when Scotland lost 3-0 to Brazil. It's dealt a huge blow to the Scots' hopes of progressing to the knockout stages, but they'll have to wait until Sunday to find out for sure. But while they might not win the tournament, the Scottish fans have certainly captured the hearts of Americans. They drank the bars of Boston dry and had locals falling in love before heading down to Miami to do it all again.
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7: You know, if it was 1-0, 2-0, maybe it's enough for us to get through, but they gave their best. Brazil's a great team.
8: A bit disappointed. I was hoping that we would come first so that we could go and play Germany back in Boston and have another party.
9: We thought if we could even just get a goal at the end, that might make all the difference when it comes to third place, but we're sitting right way down the table now, so who knows?
10: I think it'll be the usual. Scotland will miss out by a goal. It's just been the same old story.
11: It was a great experience. It was a party. Because you know what? No, Scotland, no party!
4: Well, one man who fell in love with the Scottish fans is Andrew Giuliani, the White House World Cup chief. I spoke to him about the highs and lows of the tournament, including the treatment of the Iranian team, the astronomical ticket prices, and of course, why the president hasn't been to any of the matches. Have a listen.
12: First and foremost, let's take a step back. I think the story of this World Cup now through nearly 2 weeks has been the world's love affair with the United States of America, whether it's the Scots drinking Boston dry and now being in Miami, whether it's the Dutch and their bus, where are they, what they're doing, the Japanese showing the incredible respect for the stadium, the U.S. national team, or Messi scoring 5 goals. This World Cup has been a massive success. As for the Iranian team, we showed them the hospitality to come up one day before the match. They had a quick flight from Los Angeles or from Tijuana to Los Angeles, 27 minutes in the air. We got them out there the day before the match. And we determined, after looking at it through two matches, that we can bring them in 2 days before this match in Seattle. I think it's been extremely fair. I think you saw that they battled a tough Belgium team. And we've wanted to achieve that competitive balance while also making sure that we didn't let people that are communicating or are bad actors into the country. And I think we've achieved that.
4: You're a former sportsman. You understand how grueling it can be to play at this level and how important it is to have a level playing field and fairness for all players. So whether or not you say it's 200 miles or not, or 27 minutes or not on a flight, they have been moved into another country. They've had to come back, you know, after and before
12: matches. They selected
4: matches.
12: To go to another
4: they say
12: country,
4: they've been treated
12: that was
4: for
12: unfairly. Their volition. They chose
4: so therefore,
12: that.
4: It's not a fair playing field for them.
12: Yeah, they chose to go from Tucson to Tijuana, which we're fine with. I think that was a great decision for everybody. I think the Iranian team would agree. Certainly the U.S. government has agreed. We're thankful to Mexico for hosting them, doing that. But, you know, I think in trying to frame it as if this has been forced upon them is just frankly inaccurate. I'd also point to the U.S. team, right? The U.S. team has a longer bus ride from Orange County to Los Angeles, then the Iranian team does have a flight from Tijuana to LAX. And the U.S. team decides to go up the day of the match. The day of the match. We've given the Iranian team 1 day before the match. They can go up there. And for the Seattle flight, which is a longer flight, 3 hours, we've given them 2 days. I think we've been extremely generous. And as you can see, they've achieved competitive balance.
4: Why do you think the coach is describing his team as the most oppressed?
12: I think, frankly, because the team and the coach, and look, I have sympathy for the team and the coach specifically, because they're forced to say messages that other teams, the other 47 teams, are not being forced to do. I think you just look at some of the actions that the coach and the player has taken, from the thank you note that they left in the locker room to even the player saying, it was an honor to play in front of this crowd in the first match. I believe that was Taremi on the broadcast. I think you've seen that this is a team that, unfortunately, is held hostage by their government. We're very honored to be able to facilitate an even playing field for this team to compete in the World Cup.
4: Let's talk about President Trump, because Team USA has played two matches. We haven't seen the president come out, watch any of those matches. Are we likely to see the president at some point?
12: Well, I was with the president. The men's team the night before their opening match when President Trump called them. It was a fantastic call to see that Coach Pochettino, the president, talk, the captain, as well as the rest of the team, talk with the president of the United States and get them pumped up for this. Really, really a fantastic moment. I think the one thing I like to say about my boss on this stuff and knowing him for 30 years is he loves a cliffhanger. So I would just say keep tuning in, and I'm sure you'll see the president here engage with the World Cup as he has already.
4: The ticket prices do remain incredibly high, $400 to $500 for some matches, upwards of $1,000 for others. Has this been a World Cup that's been sort of welcoming to all fans?
12: Look, undoubtedly, tickets are expensive, right? The president said that probably 6 weeks ago, 2 months ago, and there's no doubt that tickets are, you know, at record-setting prices. I think that's what happens when you have an event like the World Cup and you add the United States of America there with the leadership of this 45th and 47th president. You create an unbelievable demand. FIFA told me back in January they had over 500 million ticket requests at that point. We're here in Miami where in a few short days, Colombia and Portugal will be playing. They had over 40 million ticket requests just for that match. So when you have such a limited supply of 104 games and so much demand, that's ultimately what's going to end up happening.
4: That was Andrew Giuliani there. Well, this year, Iraq returned to the World Cup for the first time in 40 years, but their star striker was detained and questioned by U.S. border authorities for several hours. Well, let's bring in Graham Arnold, Iraq's head coach. Graham, thank you so much for joining us here on the program. Before we talk about the team, I have to say you are the most loved coach in Iraq and, of course, hugely admired in Australia as well.
13: Thank you very much. Thanks for having me. Well, that's good to hear. You know, the boys are doing well. Unfortunately, the results haven't gone our way, but yeah, we've got to look at it very positively.
4: Yeah, and on that, I mean, it hasn't necessarily been a great start for Iraq. You know, two games and they've lost both the games, but they weren't necessarily playing with the easiest of teams. I mean, France is one of the favourites.
13: Yeah, look, I think without doubt we're in the toughest group here at the World Cup. And, you know, it's just an honour, I must say, that for Iraq to be here. It's been 40 years since they qualified for a World Cup. They've it's a great opportunity for the players to get out on the pitch and play with these top opponents. But you know, the best part about it has been the players have been believing in themselves and they've gone out onto the field and done a very good job for a certain amount of minutes. And, you know, obviously playing against top players, if you make mistakes, then you get punished badly for it. And that's probably the reason why we haven't won a game at this moment.
4: Yeah, just talk us through the sort of morale of the team, because I just spoke there about one of their strikers being detained. It wasn't necessarily easy getting into the country. Graham, can you hear me? It looks like Graham Arnold may have frozen there. We're going to try and get him back up for us. But let's just take you to Caracas for now. Let's go to Venezuela, where, of course, earlier in the program, we were reporting on those that earthquake that had taken place, that double earthquake, just in the space of a few minutes of each other. We know that 188 people have died so far, but thousands are missing. At least 40,000 people have been reported as missing. The government has set up a missing persons hotline where people are able to upload the images of their loved ones. But while the death toll is under 200 for now, it is feared that that will go up to many thousand. And of course, About 1,500 people have been left injured. Earlier on the programme, I was speaking to a doctor who told me that at least 8 hospitals were damaged. And as a result, they've had to move the injured to a couple of the hospitals, but they don't have the resources that they need in order to help those in critical condition. Marco Rubio, the U.S. Secretary of State, says that the United States will be sending supplies, but the doctors and those on the ground say that this will require a massive multi-nation effort and approach because, of course, USAID lost funding when the Trump administration came into power, and therefore those first responders don't have the funding and support that they needed to get to this site and offer the kind of help that desperate people need. There's also concern that thousands of people are still trapped alive under the rubble as more information emerges about the situation in Caracas and the north of the country, which is has also been badly affected. Up to 250 buildings have been destroyed in the north of the country. Let's just look at some of the images of those who remain missing. A pregnant mother with her small child, she's believed to be 8 months pregnant, is among those believed to be missing. You can see some of those images of those people who are missing on our screen. Ana Gomez, 28 years old. We will have much more throughout the evening and the latest on the situation in Caracas. But from me and the team, goodbye.
14: We're trying to see as much as we can.
15: We're in an area that's just been reclaimed.
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20: 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It doesn't feel like a big homecoming.
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0: Tonight on The Wrap, at least 188 people killed in back-to-back earthquakes in Venezuela. More than 1,500 people were injured and 200 are still trapped beneath the rubble after the 7.2 and 7.5 magnitude quakes, less than a minute apart. Two of the biggest earthquakes to hit Venezuela in more than a century. There are fears the number of dead could rise significantly, with tens of thousands reported missing. Also ahead, Britain's infrastructure buckles as the June temperature record is broken again, with widespread travel disruption, critical incidents in hospitals, and crews battling wildfires. The Labour Party sets out its timeline to appoint a new leader, which could put Andy Burnham in Downing Street in just over 3 weeks. And the accounts which reveal taxpayer funding for the royal household will almost double in the space of 3 years, as the King becomes the first monarch in history to publish his tax bill. We discuss the day's biggest stories with the journalist and author Christina Paterson and columnist and leader writer at The Times, Sebastian Payne. Plus, we'll take a first look at the front pages of tomorrow's newspapers, including the FT calling on Andy Burnham to simplify tax and boost growth if he reaches number 10. Good evening. 188 people are now known to have died in two devastating earthquakes in Venezuela. The quake struck less than a minute apart, around 100 miles west of the capital, Caracas. The leader of the Venezuelan parliament says hundreds of people are buried beneath the rubble. But the figure could be far higher, with more than 40,000 people now reported missing on a website set up to help families desperately searching for their loved ones. Our international correspondent John Sparks reports.
1: In a quake-ravaged section of a city called La Guaira, high-rise flats reduced to this. Concrete slabs and pieces of metal bent and twisted like spaghetti. Dead bodies lie scattered on piles of rubble, while the voice of a survivor rises from below. But there's no one to help them. And there is no one to help her. My God, says this man. We got here last night and we heard the scream, but there was nothing we could do. We waited for dawn and here we are. A relative of the girl has arrived. What's your name?
2: Joan.
1: God willing, they'll get her. But there are no rescuers, nor heavy machinery here. And soon a small group gathers, calling out the names of missing relatives. It started gently, said one, and then it grew and grew. The earth ruptured in Venezuela by two powerful earthquakes. Shocked and bewildered, the residents of the capital spill out onto the streets. This man is looking for his mother, Maria. It was a national holiday. Many were having lunch when flats, shacks, and tower blocks began to move and shake. At the coastal strip on the Caribbean Sea, dozens of buildings were reduced to rubble. The remains of a 4-star hotel now sitting on top of its glass-fronted reception. These quakes are the most powerful to hit the country in a century. And we see the violent energy they produced sweeping through the capital's international airport. It's shaking, says this man, a local politician. Look at the damage in the airport. See how everything has been ruined. And the main runway here is also inoperable. The Venezuelan government declared a state of emergency. And in a televised address, acting president Delcy Rodriguez urged doctors and nurses to report immediately to work. But after years of political and economic turmoil, the government is ill-equipped to handle such a crisis. Here, a dust-covered woman is pulled from the rubble near Caracas. But many remain unaccounted for. On one website, the details of tens of thousands of missing residents have been registered. And you can see the anxiety on people's faces.
3: I'm desperate. I just want to know where my son is, whether he's trapped or at a shelter. I'm desperate. The governor said they were going to send heavy machinery, but they still haven't arrived.
1: The scale of the damage remains unclear, although the number of casualties will rise. And for the survivors trapped under the rubble, the coming hours will be critical. John Sparks, Sky News.
0: Well, let's look at the science behind the earthquakes. Here's our technology correspondent, Roland Manthorpe, looking at why the second quake was so much worse than the first.
4: The Venezuelan earthquake was caused by the slippage of two plates. These two plates here, the South American and the Caribbean. You see, they're always rubbing against each other, but sometimes they get caught. When that happens, tension builds up. And it had been building up here for years, maybe even centuries, till suddenly they slipped. And that tension was released in the form of seismic waves all around this region. And clearly, look, this slip was a big one. But I think there were three other reasons which made this earthquake especially damaging and dangerous. First, it wasn't one earthquake. It was two. This chart shows all the earthquakes in Venezuela in 2026. And you can see they're happening regularly at about 4 or 4.5 magnitude. But then, on the 24th of June, two struck. Very quickly after each other. First, one of 7.2 that hit here, and then 38 seconds later, one of 7.5, which hit in almost exactly the same place, knocking down all those buildings which had already been destabilised. But now onto the second reason. And I want to show you this chart again, because although it's useful to see the timeline, I think in some ways it's quite deceptive, because it makes 7.2 and 7.5 look almost similar. And they are really not. The second quake in this series was actually much bigger than the first one. And I've made a sort of infographic to show you what I mean. This dot here, this tiny red dot, represents a 4.5 magnitude earthquake, which is actually the size of one of the aftershocks that came after those two big quakes. This 5.5 one is 32 times the energy of this. This 6.5 one is 1,000 times the energy. This 7.2 one is 10,000 times the energy. And a 7.5 is 3 times bigger than 7.2. And by the way, a 7.5 is 30,000 times the energy of that original 4.5 aftershock. The second quake was so much bigger than the first. And then the final reason why it was so dangerous and devastating, the location. These two quakes hit in the most populated area of Venezuela. 85% of the population lives up here in the northern part. They were hit first by one really big quake and then by another one. And that is why we are seeing these devastating scenes on our televisions right now.
0: Well, let's speak to Rosalie Hernandez, a journalist based in Caracas now. And Rosalie, I understand you're outside a hospital. What is the most immediate form of help that's needed right now?
5: Yeah, well, right now I'm under the hospital. I'm the Domingo Luciani. Is one of the most important hospital in Caracas. Right now, if you can see, the situation is kind of chaotic because there is not enough medical personnel to attend all the injuries and all the deaths that are coming right now into this hospital. So I think that the most thing that this hospital needs is a hand of a medical workers to come here and help.
0: Yeah, because it's feared also on a wider scale that people, many people are still buried under rubble.
5: Yeah, that's true. Not only in Caracas, but also in La Guaira. La Guaira right now is a really heartbreaking place because there is a lot of persons that are crying for help beneath the remains of all those buildings that have been that have collapsed in La Guaira. So we don't have estimated numbers, so that we can tell how many people right now are alive or are buried or are crying for help. So these are really, really complex situation, and we don't have a lot of information where we can contrast with the reality that we are seeing right now outside of the hospital.
6: Yeah, you were saying before that you simply need more hands to help at the hospital. Is that also the situation on around the areas concerned? Is it that the emergency workers aren't able to get to those people, perhaps, that are trapped under the rubble?
5: Yeah, there's, but even though there's a lot of volunteers in not only medicals, but construction workers and, I don't know, all kind of people that want to help, even though they don't have the enough, they don't have the tools to work as a medical person, but they are trying the best they can to keep it all the people that under the rubber alive. So I think that right now we are waiting to see what is going to know to do, what's going to happen next. And we are waiting for more information from the government, from the president Delcy Rodríguez. They haven't, and they don't have, they don't, they.
6: Oh, we have lost Rosalie there. But as she was saying, they're waiting to see where the help is going to come from. I guess has to turn to the international community and what they will be doing to help those trapped in Venezuela and those made homeless.
7: Yes, well, on the front page of The Guardian is reported tomorrow that Marco Rubio said that the US Defense Department will be sending search and rescue teams to try and help search people as well. Of course, all that is inhibited by the fact that the airport, as we saw from those very shocking scenes, is not in action at the moment. So it's going to require very specialist military personnel to get in there. And obviously, international aid agencies like the UN and what have all be looking to put funds to help with the rebuilding as well as the rescue project. But such is the scale of those earthquakes. And I was so taken by that report from your correspondent there about just how much bigger that second one was there, that it's going to take a long time to even just clear the rubble before you can start trying to get to people beneath it. And, you know, the fact 40,000 people are missing, you know, that's your kind of average small town in the UK.
6: Yeah.
7: Just entirely gone.
6: Yeah. And that second earthquake was actually stronger than the first at 7.5. And the first was 7.2.
8: I mean, it's totally shocking. I think when the story broke this morning and they talked about 100, and at that point it was 100, about 100 people had died, and you thought, oh, that's bad. And then as Sebastian says, you see the scale of this. It's like looking at footage of Gaza, actually. I mean, entire areas completely flattened, and really, really shocking to have that interview with Rosalie, who is standing there surrounded by a hellscape, really, with people trapped under rubble and concrete. And I mean, it's absolutely heartbreaking. It's actually really hard to get your head around, because in a war, which is horrific, it happens more gradually. But all of this happened in a microsecond.
6: Yeah.
8: And
6: only 39 seconds between
8: 39. It's impossible to get your head around. And I obviously, we just all hope and pray that people can be rescued. But if you are stuck under rubble and you've got not very efficient infrastructure operating, then sadly, it doesn't look as though people's chances will be that high. I do hope the US, which does have the resources, and of course, you know, snatched Venezuela's leader just not very long ago, I do hope that that they are able to provide some really good help, but they need to do it incredibly quickly.
6: Yeah, they do. We did have a warning from the UN that even before the disaster, nearly 8 million people in the country already needed humanitarian support. So you can only see that things are much, much worse, and the prediction that the death toll will rise. Of course, we'll keep you updated on that story throughout the course of the evening. Now, the UK's record temperature for June was broken again today. Merrifield in Somerset hit 36.7 Celsius. That's 0.2 degrees higher than yesterday's top temperature. But infrastructure is buckling Hospitals and ambulance services have declared critical incidents. Hundreds of schools have closed and employers are facing calls to help workers to cope with the heat. Here's Sky's Oliver Whitfield-Miocic.
9: The temperature records just keep on falling while the mercury rises higher. And for the first time ever, an extreme red heat warning has been issued for three consecutive days. It's forced multiple NHS trusts in England to declare critical incidents, while train passengers are again being urged not to travel unless it's essential. Most of us still have to head into work, though. At this dry cleaners in Croydon, it's in excess of 33 degrees Celsius, according to our thermometer. Owner Dennis Sengel says he can't escape the steamy conditions because customers have got pressing needs.
10: We have to finish the job. It doesn't matter how hot, because the people waiting there, garments and other things, and basically we have a responsible, we have to finish on time.
11: So you're not closing?
10: Never ever.
9: As things stand, there is no maximum workplace temperature.
12: Yeah, it's really hard for the hot temperature.
9: Some trade unions, including Unison and the TUC, want the government to introduce legislation so employees can get some respite from the record-breaking heat. It's a move that double-decker bus driver Nathan would certainly welcome. At 10 o'clock in the morning, his driver's cab is already hitting 30 degrees.
13: You can't breathe. You go to a red light, you feel like you're dozing off because it's so hot. Not because you're tired or you haven't slept, but just because of the humidity. You've got so many lives in your hands, you want to be driving as safe as possible. And if you're dizzy, tired, lackadaisical, that's not going to be safe for anyone.
9: With more than 1,000 schools and nurseries having closed their doors due to the extreme heat, the National Education Union has called on the government to also make air conditioning mandatory. But as man-made climate change makes heatwaves more common, the Prime Minister says employers should use common sense to keep sweltering workers safe.
14: We're having COBRA meetings at the official level to monitor what's going on, give the appropriate advice. But obviously, it falls to me and others to say, take care, be sensible with precautions. And schools are going to have to decide, and they are deciding. Most of them finishing a little bit early, or many of them. But they will gauge that according to their local conditions.
9: Even safeguards for sweets are also being taken, with reflective silver bubble wrap being used to stop the chocolate bars from melting in South London, a costly lesson previously learned.
15: We had like at least £400 to £500 worth of chocolates were thrown away. Yeah. And for a small shopkeeper, it is a big money.
9: From baristas enduring scalding hot coffee machines to firefighters who are used to feeling scorched, for many workers, there is no reprieve from this heat. And with the government seemingly not committed to introducing a legal limit, the status quo looks set to continue. Oliver Whitfield-Miocic, Sky News, Croydon.
6: I mean, for a lot of people, they've been enjoying the weather, not been able to sleep very well. But it has had very serious consequences in terms of the medical infrastructure, with some hospitals going on to critical basis. Machines, MRI machines, scanners not working.
8: A friend of mine was meant to have a scan today, an older friend, and she'd been waiting for it for months, so not thrilled about that. But, I love the sun, and I'm always happy when the sun shines, but... And I have to say, it's quite a treat to be in an air-conditioned office this evening, because our house is very, very, very warm. But all the medical emergencies, not funny at all. Mm. And lots of NHS, I think there was something like a record number of emergencies today. Mm. And
6: Yes, paramedics in London reporting the most life-threatening emergencies ever.
8: All kinds of NHS trusts really struggling. And, travel isn't easy in this weather, and people are sending, schools are closing. Mm. That's a nightmare for parents if one were to measure it in terms of productivity, today would have been quite a disaster, because many people weren't able to work, and then some were working in awful conditions. To see the people working in the restaurants with that kind of heat must be really, really tough. But what really shocked me earlier today was when various climate scientists were talking about how in 40 or 50 years we might expect 45 degrees regularly in London. And obviously, A, that's extremely hot, and B, that means our entire infrastructure has to change. Mm. How we'd have to have air conditioning. Where is the energy going to come for all the air conditioning? Everything, transport, offices, homes, things that melt. I mean, at the moment, trains seem to clothes stop functioning at the drop of a hat. You know,
6: the rails buckle, don't they?
8: The rails melt, or there are leaves on the line, or whatever. And you know, all of that is going to have to toughen up. So that is going to be unbelievably expensive.
6: Yeah.
8: So it's very shocking.
6: Yeah. I mean, we are looking at the fact. I mean, it's hitting us in the face with the heat rays that the infrastructure needs to be changed. New bills will have to have air conditioning as standard.
7: Yeah, and I mean, this is the reality that we live in, unfortunately. And, you know, no matter what happens with net zero, carbon reduction or what have you, you know, these hotter and more extreme temperatures are now going to be the norm for this country, which normally prides itself on having, you know, much more restrained energy. But I think when it comes to air conditioning, that is, I think, going to become a bit more fact of life. You know, I used to live in Washington, D.C., and that is kind of where London is now. And, you know, you'd walk out the office, walk one block, and then you'd be dripping in sweat, partly humid, which we don't have in London, but that as well. But everywhere does have air conditioning. I think that is going to become the norm. But we also need to be much more aggressive about insulation in houses as well, because the UK has a particularly old housing stock. And a lot of that means that heat is not kept in the winter and it is not insulated well enough in the summer. And there's been various government schemes over the years to try and improve that. But there's more that needs to be done to encourage that. And as you were saying, new homes will probably end up being fitted with air conditioning as standard. But I think, to your point, Christina, infrastructure we've got to really focus on to make sure we've got good energy supplies to cope with all this for air conditioning in hospitals and essential medical equipment, but also railways and roads as well. Because again, I know we always joke about leaves on the line and the whole railway closed down, but this is actually a serious challenge to railway infrastructure, not just a couple of leaves in autumn.
6: We will see, predictions are, the end of this hot spell on Sunday, but in the meantime,
7: I'm not as keen as you are, Christina, on the heat.
6: There have been some wildfires to add to the issues. In Derbyshire, in particular, firefighters have been tackling a blaze for 24 hours.
8: Oh, my goodness.
6: And that's burning across 500 square metres. Yeah. Those are the pictures there of Tintwist or Moor in Glossop. Six fire engines are there, as well as a helicopter dropping water on the flames. And this warning from the fire service goes out to everyone to act responsibly, because in these temperatures, the slightest spark from a campfire or barbecue or cigarette could lead to a major incident. So a warning there to be particularly vigilant in these conditions when you're out doing the barbie. We have been warned. Now, it's looking increasingly likely that Andy Burnham will walk into 10 Downing Street in just 3 weeks, because no one is coming forward to challenge him for the Labour leadership and the role of Prime Minister. Here's our political correspondent, Rob Powell.
11: So, how will the Labour Party pick their new leader and our new Prime Minister? Well, nominations open on July the 9th. People can put their names forward at that point. They'll need support from 20% of the Labour grouping in the Commons. That means at least 81 MPs. You'll then get hustings on July the 13th, where members will get to question those who have said they'll run. The window for nominations closes 2 days later, on the 15th. And then at that point, trade unions that are affiliated to Labour and other organisations linked to the party too, they'll put in their nominations. Each candidate will need the backing of three of these organisations, and that has to include at least two unions. Now, if Andy Burnham is the only person who puts his name forward and gets the backing he needs, then he'll automatically become leader and Prime Minister. That'll be announced on July the 17th, just as MPs break for the summer recess. If someone else runs, though, and gets the required nominations, there'll be a contest, and we'll have a summer of debates and hustings with constituency Labour parties also putting in their nominations. Then the eventual winner will be announced at the end of August, the 29th, before Parliament returns in September. For now, Andy Burnham is the only person who has said he will stand. No one else enters the race. It's likely he'll be Prime Minister in a matter of weeks.
6: Do you think he's able to contain his grin? It was pretty wide when he went into the House of Parliament to be sworn in.
11: Yeah. Well, I think I bumped into a kind of MP connected to the broader Burnham campaign yesterday, and he was saying that he'd been sort of followed around by MPs and journalists that wouldn't give him the time of day before, who all suddenly are eager to buy him as many drinks as possible between now and summer recess. So, it's amazing how quickly the sort of power shifts around here, isn't it? And realities are turned on their head, and unimportant people suddenly become quite important.
6: But from where you're standing, is it 99.9% likely to be a coronation rather than a contest?
11: I think so. I mean, the only person we really haven't had declared yet is Al Khan's. We were trying to run this through last night, whether he'd have the numbers. He might be able to get a kind of block of grumpy Starmer types who don't want to see a coronation and would like to see some sort of contest.
8: He's not going to get 81.
11: Yeah, and then he might get some sort of, you know, kind of salty sea dogs and ex-generals and stuff like that around here who like his military background.
6: Salty sea dogs.
11: I don't know if there's many salty sea dogs in the cupboard.
7: Sounds like the dog and duck as opposed to the House of Commons.
11: I'm not sure he gets to 81. I think it's a question of, I guess, whether Al Khan's decides that it's better for his own career prospects to duck out now and fall in behind Burnham, or to push it a little bit further.
7: I thought there was an interesting video, if you've seen it, Rob, of Al Khan's this evening setting out his personal tests. I mean, we are also lucky to see this from Al Khan, but his personal tests of who should be the next prime minister. And you can see a world where he wants to make defence front and centre, because, of course, that much-delayed defence investment plan is still in the ether. Keir Starmer can't decide whether he wants to get it out the door underfunded or leave it as an unexploded bomb for Andy Burnham when he comes in. But Al Khan's, I think he'd struggle to get the numbers. 81 is quite a high bar. And, you know, if you go anywhere near the House of Parliament across the road from here, you will find the whips trying to gather all the names for Andy Burnham's thing. So by the time the contest begins, I think the number will be well in excess of 250, could even be in excess of 300. And by that point, trying to corral enough of the 81 feels almost impossible. And I think those disgruntled Starmerites you talked about there, a lot of them won't be happy with Al Khan's for quitting over defence, you know, which he did do that as well.
6: And would they not think that he was principled and actually very brave to do that?
7: But he was still quitting against Keir Starmer. So if you're a Starmerite who's unhappy with Andy Burnham, why would you then back a guy who played a quite major role in helping to bring down Keir Starmer?
8: That was the day that blew everything up. I mean, quite apart from the by-election, that was the day when Starmer became toast, really.
7: But it feels to me, I think you're right, the coronation feels like it's on at the moment. Yeah. And there's this sense within Labour that they just want this thing done now. That it feels like Andy Burnham has got momentum ever since that by-election. Yeah. But it's almost fate in a sense that it feels like, you know, everything from him getting the Avanti train down and the Sky helicopter following him down the country, it just feels got that moment.
11: Yeah. I was traipsing around Euston trying to find him that day.
7: I felt sorry for you because you were at the wrong end of Euston.
11: There we were, yeah. He slipped out the sideways.
6: I spotted him on our camera, but we didn't spot him because I noticed his His support staff, and I saw them, but we didn't seem to find him. So
8: I think a lot of them were blonde. So they
7: But it's interesting just to sort of how power you're talking about, how power changes at the moment. That Andy Burnham, when he come to London before, he gets the tube to Westminster, and when he left Manchester that morning, he said to his staff, "We'll get the tube." And someone said, "I think you might struggle with that one now." Mm. And when he arrived to see Sky News, BBC News, all the other channels and all the media, suddenly you can't get the tube anymore. He's not even Prime Minister yet. That he now has got to get into a car because otherwise, well, it's impossible. You'd have been following him on the Victoria line down to Westminster. But I think you can just feel all the cogs are going. So it feels like we will have a new Prime Minister by July the 17th.
6: Do you think he will change his persona? Because very much there's this image of man of the people getting the tube, getting a London taxi.
8: He will have to because he's now a star. I mean, he was a star in Manchester before, but he's had so much coverage over the last few weeks that even people who don't follow politics at all are now well aware who Andy for us is. And and I think he will. And obviously, as Prime Minister, you need very good security and you can't go travelling around on the tube. And I think to some extent, he will have to change his persona. And I have to say, I mean, I'm you know, not anti him, and I wish him the very best. I genuinely do, because anyone who can beat Reform is just fine by me. And I don't think Starmer could have beaten Reform. So I don't think it's a disaster, though I think it was very cruel for uncomfortable for Starmer and humiliating for Starmer. But I have to say, I think that selfie at Westminster was a real mistake. It was a real lapse in judgment. Okay. I think it was really insensitive. I think at least allow the guy to leave before you start kind of claiming your crown, because it was so much, I'm here, I'm back, I'm taking over. I thought it was an arrogant thing to do. I don't think he is an arrogant man, but I think, and I'm sure he is genuinely.
6: But it is, I mean, in his defence, that is what's normally done. There is that sort
8: well,
6: of
8: I just
6: taken.
8: Feel, I just felt that it was kind of the king. I felt quite Macbeth to me, you know, the king had claimed the throne.
7: I agree with you, Christina, that it was that, you're right, Julian, obviously, you get a new MP and it's always welcome on you,

0: He'd run through the menswear department of Marks and Spencer's and picked himself up a suit and a tie by the time he'd got to the House of Commons. So I think the dress sense will change. And I know that maybe seems a trivial thing, but when people think about Andy Burnham, they do think about the kind of the guy in the polo top and what have you.
1: I think he might have to bury the King of the North for a new persona. We shall see.
0: Maybe no kings in time.
1: We're going to take a break. When we come back, we'll take a first look at the front pages of the newspapers. Stay with us if you can.
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1: You are watching The Wrap. Time now to see what's making the front pages of tomorrow's newspapers. Well, The Guardian leads on the devastating earthquake in Venezuela that's left almost 200 people dead and thousands missing. The Eye leads on the heat wave, reporting that temperatures are forecast to reach 37 degrees tomorrow. On the front of the Metro, London's mayor, Sadiq Khan, says the city needs to become hot weather ready as Britain's hottest ever temperature in June is recorded. The Financial Times leads with calls for Andy Burnham to simplify tax and boost growth if he becomes the next Prime Minister. On the front of the Telegraph, confirmation that the King and Queen won't live in Buckingham Palace, which marks the first change in a monarch's residence for 200 years. Big bucks for an empty

0: Home is the Mirror's headline, as the taxpayer-funded bill for the refurbishment of Buckingham Palace is revealed as £369 million. A palace not fit for a king, says The Express. The buck stops here is the headline in The Sun, which also leads on the king's decision not to live in the refurbished palace. The Sun has the same headline as the king's tax bill is revealed. The Times also leads on the royals and says public funding will double in 3 years. So let us start with the Guardian front page, Christine and Sebastian, and that, well, those two earthquakes in Venezuela, thousands feared dead.
1: Just absolutely horrific. The scale of this, it's really, really hard to get your head around the scale of this, because it seemed like, you know, earlier this morning when it was announced, it seemed like it was relatively small scale, but it's absolutely, I mean, yeah, 20,000 feared dead. Entire areas have been reduced to rubble, and there is no infrastructure to cope with this. There are not enough medical staff. People are waiting. They've had no support from the government at all. Nobody turning up to try and help search for your family. Imagine thinking that your family, knowing that your family are buried under the rubble and not knowing if they're alive or dead. It's incredibly hard. I mean, I feel like there's almost nothing sensible to say about it, because it's just so awful. And your heart just goes out to these people. And we just have to hope that some help arrives and that it's in time for enough people.
0: The predictions are that the death toll could be well above 10,000 people.
2: I know, it's completely shocking. And the devastation caused by those two successive earthquakes means it's going to be a long time before they can even get to the bottom of the rubble. And as per the current reports, there are 40,000 people missing at the moment. Trying to find those who are trapped versus those who are deceased is going to take an awful long time, all of which is complicated by the fact that the international airport has been hit as well. So landing planes is very, very difficult. And it's good to see that America has got engaged in this, that the US Secretary of State Marco Rubio has said the Defense Department will help the search and rescue teams. And obviously relations between America and Venezuela are interesting, shall we say, at the moment, after America abducted Nicolas Maduro, who was the president there. And there's a kind of Potemkin regime which America's involved in. So there's obviously some kind of relationship there. But it's a human tragedy, and there's just widespread devastation. And unfortunately, it's one of those things that you can just really feel a huge amount of sympathy for, but it's not really preventable.
0: No, no. And we're only going to hear worse news from Venezuela, I fear, in the coming days. Let's turn to the eye and the heat wave that we're experiencing here. Set to end on Sunday, but still tomorrow, potentially temperatures could hit 40.
2: Yes, I think it's 36.4 was the temperature hit today somewhere in Somerset, which for June is literally unseasonable and unheard of. This is the new norm of climate change, is that you're going to see not only hotter summers, but more extreme weather events, because the temperature is expected to break at about Sunday, and in London it'll go back into mid-20s, which is what you'd expect for June this year. But these kind of intense bouts are what to be expected of climate change. And the question is going to be, how do we cope and adapt with this without, of course, not taking our eye off reducing carbon emissions to limit the impact of climate change as well? There's been obviously a big push against net zero from a lot of our domestic politics within the UK. But the UK does have a good story to tell on renewables, that we've halved our carbon emissions since the 1990s. So that is playing our role in this wider thing. But a very difficult day for a lot of people. You know, I work in an air-conditioned office, which is not quite as cool as this studio, but has been cool. I was working at home for most of today in an old London Victorian flat that does not have air conditioning, and it was just absolutely intolerable at times. Yeah. Endless rounds of iced water is all you can do.
0: Yeah. I mean, and it's not just the fact that it's extremely uncomfortable, much more serious consequences in terms of hospitals on critical status, schools being closed, children sent home, operations being cancelled.
1: Yeah. I mean, it's a kind of, you know, huge impact on society generally. And lots of elderly people really cope very badly with this kind of heat, and they're not getting enough water. And those who aren't particularly mobile are entirely dependent on other people to ensure that they're hydrated and so on. So, yeah, we hear that quite a few NHS trusts are in trouble. There have been, I think, the biggest number of emergencies ever in London today, life-threatening emergencies. And again, it's an infrastructure issue that we're not we're not used to having these kinds of temperatures, and we're going to have to adapt. But it's so expensive to change all our systems and to install air conditioning to ensure that our roads and railways are able to run in these kinds of temperatures, that our public services can run in these kinds of temperatures. A few weeks ago, when it wasn't nearly as hot as this, my local library had closed because apparently it was too hot. And I thought, well, really? And so you think you can't have a two-tier system where some public sector workers feel they can down tools and then, you know, or schools or whatever. I don't doubt that some schools are extremely hot, but what are parents meant to do when they've suddenly got to look after their children?
0: And they've got to go to work. And we're not the only ones suffering. Across the Channel, there have been 50 heat-related deaths in France just today. To the FT, back to politics. Andy Burnham being urged to simplify taxes and curb public spending to boost growth when he becomes PM. It seems to be a given at this point.
2: Yes, I mean, what a novel idea, as if we haven't heard this before. I mean, Andy Haldane, who's done this, who is a very interesting man, is former chief economist at the Bank of England and is rumoured to be someone who would take a position within the Andy Burnham government to provide some economic ballast. And Andy Haldane, I think, is one of the most sensible people in British politics. And the fact that he's saying, you know, that the stupendously complex tax code needs cutting back on the thicket of regulation. Again, this is obviously true stuff. And I'm pretty sure I heard one Keir Starmer talking about all this before he became Prime Minister. And I think this is the challenge for Andy Burnham. Yes, it's, as you say, Julian, it looks like he's going to become Prime Minister and it's going to be a coronation by Labour MPs. But there is going to be the gap that we've got the next 3.5 weeks to fill from being, you know, luxuriating as an opposition politician when you can just throw all these ideas in the sky and see what lands, to being in 10 Downing Street before the end of the World Cup and having to deal with the fact of the realities of pulling back all this stuff. Now, he will get probably a polling bounce as a new Prime Minister. He will have some fresh momentum and the backing of a lot of Labour MPs. That gives him some space to do this. But what I think really matters for me is if Andy Burnham's going to come in and do this stuff that I think we do need to do to get the economy moving, what's his plan? Who's going to be in the Treasury? How are they going to do it? When are they going to do it? And will they get it done by the next budget? Because, of course, he's going to become Prime Minister at the end of July. And it's the beginning of September, you've got a plan for that budget. So it's not long at all if you're going to take a radically different economic approach.
0: And, Christina, will he be held to the Labour manifesto, do you think? Especially the fact that he wasn't an MP at the time
1: I think we don't know the answer to that, because he has said that he will stick to the manifesto on certain issues, tax, income tax, income tax and
2: national insurance.
1: Yes, that's right.
2: VAT, the big three.
1: And that will tie his hands a lot. I mean, personally, I think he would do better not to stick to the income tax one and to say, look, we are in... I think if only Starmer had done this, he had the leeway when he came... You know, shortly after he came in, he could have said, look, things are so serious with the Ukraine war and the Russia situation and with Trump mouthing off about NATO and so on, that we have to beef up our defence, and in order to make us safe, we are going to raise income tax by 1p or something like that. It wouldn't have been popular, but if he'd, you know, to use the phrase that everybody's using now, told the story of that, he might have been able to sell it. And I do think Andy Burnham is likely to be better at telling those stories than Starmer was. Frankly, he couldn't be much worse than Starmer was, sadly. But he is not going to... It's going to be incredibly hard to square this circle. And because he has changed his views... I mean, I don't have any problem with that. We all change our views, and he wasn't Prime Minister, and he can change his views as much as he likes. But he has said things like he's going to nationalise water, hugely expensive. He's talked about helping the WASPI women, which he's changed his mind about. There are all kinds of things that, and he's going to, the left of the Labour are going to want a radical left-wing agenda.
0: I mean, I suppose the crux of this is whether people see his changing his mind as equivalent to Keir Starmer doing U-turns.
1: Well, everyone, I mean, you know, flip-flops are kind of unforgivable, and they rarely are forgiven in politics. I think he'll be given a bit more leeway at the beginning. I think the fact that he may well take Andy Haldane and Jim O'Neill and some of these people on as economic advisers is encouraging, because he's going to have to listen.
0: We shall see. Should we take a break? Coming up, find out which royal racked up the biggest travel bill in the past year as the family releases its annual accounts. Stay with us to find out.
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0: King Charles has become the first monarch in history to publish his tax bill. The annual royal accounts have been released tonight, which include a £5 million bill for travel. And more than £350 million is being spent on the renovation of Buckingham Palace. But the King has confirmed he's never going to live there. Our royal correspondent Laura Bundock has been crunching the numbers.
1: £20,000 for Princess Anne's trip to the rugby. £126,000 travelling to Italy. And £66,000 sending staff on a recce to the US and Bermuda. The royal finances are out. So what do the numbers tell us? And more importantly, what don't they reveal? We now know for 2024-25, the King paid £12.9 million in tax. And Prince William, who'd previously decided not to divulge his tax bill, paid £7.76 million. It's the first time we've been given these figures. And remember, unlike me and you, neither has to pay tax. This is voluntary. These are big numbers. Last year, the total spending by the royal household was £132.1 million, of which £60 million went on the restoration of Buckingham Palace. The total working royal travel bill was £3.3 million, including £130,000 for Prince William's visit to Saudi Arabia and over £48,000 on one trip to Lancashire for the King on the soon-to-be decommissioned royal train. Between them, the King and Queen carried out 708 public engagements last year. And they've now decided they won't ever move to Buckingham Palace. So is all this value for money? We asked forensic accountant Professor Atul Shah to look at the royal books.
2: There is transparency, but also there is there's quite a lot which is secret, which we don't know about.
1: So when you say things are secret, what is hidden in here then?
2: Well, we definitely don't have a clue about the overall big picture of the King's and the royal family's wealth. There is a hint that there is a large and material investment portfolio which the King holds or the royal family owns.
1: So you think there's a lot we don't know about how much the King is worth?
2: Yeah, I mean, I think, you know, I'm welcoming the transparency that the King is trying to give and the royal family. I have huge respect for the public leadership that King Charles is giving to the nation. But he could go further. And by going further, he could develop much better trust from society and much better respect.
1: There has been increased scrutiny of royal household spending. The National Audit Office found Andrew Mountbatten Windsor sublet three cottages on his former home, Royal Lodge, and his daughters both have rent-free homes in royal palaces paid for by the King. The late Queen never said a word about her tax bill. The palace hopes this helps lift the veil on royal finances. But for a monarchy determined to appear modern and in touch, many argue true transparency still remains just out of view. The palace talks a lot about transparency. Is this transparent?
2: No. It's partial, incomplete, and selective. For example, what's the amount of money in the bank account? You know, as individuals, we would know how much money we have in the bank account. But here, we don't know how much cash there is in the King's bank account. We also know that the King owns shares and investments all over the world. How much is that? We don't know that. That portfolio, as individuals, if we do have, we would be able to value it. And we have to disclose it when we do our tax return.
0: I mean, there is a lot that we don't know, according to that forensic accountant. But this is the first monarch to publish his tax bill. So we are moving forward incrementally.
3: Mm. Yeah. Sorry, Christine, no, you're first. No, neither.
4: Well, I mean, all credit. Nobody, they don't have to pay They don't have to do this. So I think all credit to them for doing this. It's a surreal situation where you kind of, just because you happen to be born into a particular family, you own vast amounts of land and property, and you then claim rents on vast swathes of that property, sometimes in very peculiar places. And you've got obviously huge portfolios of investments, which they haven't set out and they don't have to set out. And you're funded by the public purse. So it's a very, very weird mix. So I applaud the move to transparency. And I used to be a Republican. And I kind of am a Republican. But I was going to say we saw the value of the monarchy in with the state visit to Trump. But since none of it has done us any good whatsoever, I'm not sure that we did. But I do think since yesterday we celebrated, is not the word for me, 10 years since the Brexit vote, we have lost a lot of soft power globally, and the monarchy remains probably our chief card of global power. So from that point of view, I think they are worth every penny. And I think, you know, good luck to them well done to them for revealing this. I mean,
0: just
4: it's all a bit odd.
0: Before Sebastian comes in, how do you stop being a Republican?
4: I suppose that, you know, as one gets older, Gillian, one tends to see that things are complicated, and that one could, for example, get a President Trump instead of a King Charles, and then think actually right. One has landed rather, you know,
0: Trump changed your mind. Trump changed your mind. So, yeah. Sebastian, do you welcome the efforts by the monarch, the royal family, to be more transparent?
3: Welcome Christina's acceptance of the best reality of how this country is run as well. I think this is something that has to be done, that we are in an age of where there is more scrutiny and more skepticism towards the institutions of the state, which is probably a good thing to have. And I think there's obviously a lot of public money that goes towards the royal family, and people are right to ask, you know, where is this being used for? And as per, you know, the front page of the Times tomorrow, the fact it's going to double in 3 years with that sovereign grant hitting £100 million is a lot. Yeah. And I think people do need to see how it's being spent and why it's important. But I think the most symbolic thing that's been announced is Buckingham Palace. And of course, for many people, Buckingham Palace is intricately part of Queen Elizabeth II's reign. But what's been announced as part of this is that the King will not move there. It had been thought after this 10-year renovation that's been happening. It has 775 rooms, by the way. Nice
4: incredible.
3: Small house. I know, incredible. The fact that they will not move in there but will remain in Clarence House's primary residence, whereas Buckingham Palace will be sort of more the office in a way.
0: The headquarters. Yes. I think a lot of people might be upset by that spending all of this money on refurbishment and not even going to live there anymore.
3: But on the flip side, what they are saying as well is that it's going to be more open to the public, and that will give people more of a sense of the history.
0: Leave it there. Sebastian and Christina, thank you very much for the moment. Much more coming up at 11. Do stay with us.
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15: You said to people, I'm not coming back for more, but you have come back for more.
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0: Tonight on The Wrap, at least 188 people killed in back-to-back earthquakes in Venezuela. More than 1,500 people were injured and 200 are still trapped beneath the rubble after the 7.2 and 7.5 magnitude quakes less than a minute apart. The Labour Party sets out its timeline to appoint a new leader, which could put Andy Burnham in Downing Street in just over 3 weeks. Britain's infrastructure buckles as the June temperature record is broken again, with widespread travel disruption, critical incidents in hospitals, and crews battling wildfires. And as the King becomes the first monarch in history to publish his tax bill, confirmation that hundreds of millions are being spent on Buckingham Palace, but he won't live there. We discuss the day's biggest stories with the journalist and author Christina Patterson and columnist and leader writer at The Times, Sebastian Payne. Plus, we'll take a first look at the front pages of tomorrow's newspapers, including the FT calling on Andy Burnham to simplify tax and boost growth if he reaches number 10. Good evening. We start with devastating news, and that is that 188 people are now known to have died in two earthquakes in Venezuela. The quake struck less than a minute apart, around 100 miles west of the capital, Caracas. The leader of the Venezuelan parliament says hundreds of people are buried beneath the rubble, but the figure could be far higher, with more than 40,000 people now reported missing on a website set up to help families desperately searching for their loved ones. Our international correspondent John Sparks reports.
1: In a quake-ravaged section of a city called La Guaira, high-rise flats reduced to this. Concrete slabs and pieces of metal bent and twisted like spaghetti. Dead bodies lie scattered on piles of rubble, while the voice of a survivor rises from below. But there's no one to help them, and there is no one to help her. My God, says this man. We got here last night and we heard the scream, but there was nothing we could do. We waited for dawn, and here we are. A relative of the girl has arrived. What's your name?
2: Joan.
1: God willing, they'll get her. But there are no rescuers, nor heavy machinery here. And soon a small group gathers, calling out the names of missing relatives. It started gently, said one, and then it grew and grew. The earth ruptured in Venezuela by two powerful earthquakes. Shocked and bewildered, the residents of the capital spill out onto the streets. This man is looking for his mother, Maria. It was a national holiday. Many were having lunch when flats, shacks, and tower blocks began to move and shake. At the coastal strip on the Caribbean Sea, dozens of buildings were reduced to rubble. The remains of a 4-star hotel now sitting on top of its glass-fronted reception. These quakes are the most powerful to hit the country in a century. And we see the violent energy they produced sweeping through the capital's international airport. It's shaking, it's shaking, says this man, a local politician. Look at the damage in the airport. See how everything has been ruined. And the main runway here is also inoperable. The Venezuelan government declared a state of emergency.
3: y estamos en este momento declarando.
1: And in a televised address, acting president Delcy Rodriguez urged doctors and nurses to report immediately to work. But after years of political and economic turmoil, the government is ill-equipped to handle such a crisis. Here, a dust-covered woman is pulled from the rubble near Caracas. But many remain unaccounted for. On one website, the details of tens of thousands of missing residents have been registered. And you can see the anxiety on people's faces.
4: I'm desperate. I just want to know where my son is, whether he's trapped or at a shelter. I'm desperate. The governor said they were going to send heavy machinery, but they still haven't arrived.
1: The scale of the damage remains unclear, although the number of casualties will rise. And for the survivors trapped under the rubble, the coming hours will be critical. John Sparks, Sky News.
0: And just heartbreaking when you see the people there who know that their relatives are under the rubble, but they've no way of getting to them. As they said in that report, you know, the heavy machinery promised by the government hasn't turned up as of yet.
5: Yes, and there's also been such widespread disruption, as we heard earlier from your correspondent, about the fact that those two earthquakes in succession had such a dreadful impact. And it's obviously a question of the quality of the infrastructure in Venezuela, which a lot of it does seem to have collapsed. And we've seen images of the airport, of rubble being thrown about widespread there. And it's going to take a long time to get to the bottom of this. And for the families of those 40,000 missing people, your heart is with them because they're just waiting. And the longer it goes on before they go, they will begin to feel the worst in that. And that on the front page of The Guardian tomorrow, it mentions that the US Geological Survey said there's a risk of more than 10,000 deaths out of those 40,000 missing, which just shows the sheer scale of what's happened.
0: Yeah, there's a quick succession of those earthquakes, 39 seconds apart, and the second actually being more powerful
6: than
0: the first.
6: So much more powerful. It was really shocking when your correspondent explained earlier that it was something like 30,000 times, I can't remember the figures, but so much more powerful. It sounds like a 0.3 percentage difference,
0: yes,
6: which you think won't make much difference at all, but it's absolutely, exactly,
0: but
6: it's absolutely massive. I mean, totally devastating. I don't think any of us can really imagine what it would be like to see your home collapsed and what, you know, with, particularly if it's a tower block, and to see that, I mean, it's a bit like the Grenfell thing, which obviously is a trauma and a scar on our nation's soul. And for this to happen, the scale of this, it's impossible to get your head around. It's just heartbreaking. And it's a reminder, really, how lucky we are to live in a part of planet Earth, which is much more stable from the point, because there are many parts of the world where earthquakes are relatively common.
0: Yeah.
6: And of course, there was that one that affected Turkey and Syria not that long ago. And I remember, you know, being on a call with people who were worrying about losing family, having lost family members in Turkey. It's terrifying. And what you do need in these situations is, well, for a start, you need earthquake-proof buildings, which these clearly weren't. Mm. And then you do need an infrastructure that is ready to help straight away, and they've clearly got neither of those.
0: Already Venezuela has issues with infrastructure, and then this on top. They are in a terribly...
6: Deep corruption. So probably, you know, maybe some of the buildings were meant to be earthquake-proof. It's a bit like the mafia in parts of Italy, where they take the money, they claim they're building earthquake-proof buildings, and then they're not.
0: Yeah. We'll keep viewers updated as to the situation in Venezuela. But as you say, predictions are that the death toll could exceed 10,000. Now, it's looking increasingly likely that Andy Burnham will walk into 10 Downing Street in just 3 weeks, because no one is coming forward to challenge him for the Labour leadership and the role of Prime Minister. Here's our political correspondent, Rob Powell.
7: So, how will the Labour Party pick their new leader and our new Prime Minister? Well, nominations open on July the 9th. People can put their names forward at that point. They'll need support from 20% of the Labour grouping in the Commons. That means at least 81 MPs. You'll then get hustings on July the 13th, where members will get to question those who have said they'll run. The window for nominations closes 2 days later, on the 15th, And then at that point, trade unions that are affiliated to Labour and other organisations linked to the party too, they'll put in their nominations. Each candidate will need the backing of three of these organisations, and that has to include at least two unions. Now, if Andy Burnham is the only person who puts his name forward and gets the backing he needs, then he'll automatically become leader and prime minister. That'll be announced on July the 17th, just as MPs break for the summer recess. If someone else runs, though, and gets the required nominations, there'll be a contest. And we'll have a summer of debates and hustings with constituency Labour parties also putting in their nominations. Then the eventual winner will be announced at the end of August, the 29th, before Parliament returns in September. For now, Andy Burnham is the only person who has said he will stand. No one else enters the race. It's likely he'll be Prime Minister in a matter of weeks.
8: You say for now. That was your sign-off. Do you know something that we don't?
7: Well, in terms of people putting their hats in the ring, I think the only person we're really waiting for news from is Al Carnes, the former Armed Forces Minister. I'm not sure he would get the numbers. I guess the question is whether he feels that he can do something to make there be a contest, whether he feels there needs to be a contest, whether he sort of feels like he's doing his duty to kind of have more of the battle of ideas that Wes Streeting talked about that seems to have gone awry in his view anyway.
9: Evaporated very quickly.
7: Fairly quickly. And I guess it's about where he feels his own interests lie as well. Mm. You know, is he putting himself in a better position with the future Burnham premiership to run for a bit and then fall in behind, or just to do it already? Or has he left it too late already? I think that's the other question a few people are asking themselves, is that if he was going to kind of fall in behind Burnham, yes, he probably should have done it maybe a week ago.
8: Yeah. Christina, do you think it will be this coronation that's almost reported in all of the papers, or will there be a contest? Is there a glimmer that somebody could step forward at the last moment?
6: I really don't know. As you say, everyone else has ruled themselves out, so it's going to be Al Carnes or nobody. I think it would be a bit embarrassing for him to run, but maybe that's just me being kind of politically naive. I think, I mean, basically it's a rigmarole, isn't it? Because we know that Burnham's going to win, it's a kind of, it's like a game of charades, really. It's like, why are you doing this? For whose benefit are you doing this? I know that there are people who say, yes, well, people's ideas should have been tested. Well, sure, but Burnham's ideas sort of were tested because he just won a by-election with a very, very impressive majority. And I think the nation really does not want that battle of ideas that certain MPs claim they want. And what always happens in these situations is that they play to the gallery, they're trying to please a particular crowd of MPs. It'd be interesting with Al Carnes because he's not particularly left-wing, so it wouldn't be that kind of who can out-left the other candidate, which is usually the story with Labour, which is why we ended up with Miliband and Corbyn. I personally think it will be a coronation, and I think, frankly, I think everybody's sick of all the kind of psychodynamics of all of this, and I think let's just get on with it. We need some stability.
8: Mm. And that seems to be the impression we get from Labour MPs themselves, that they don't want any more confusion, and they want it to be clear-cut and over quickly.
5: Yeah, I mean, this contest basically ended 5 minutes after it started when Wes Streeting announced he was not running and was going to fall in behind Andy Burnham, because it was expected it would be an Andy Burnham versus Wes Streeting race, which would be more, as you say, Christina, where Andy Burnham would be, I guess, the more left-wing candidate of the soft left of the party. Wes Streeting would have been the right of the party, the more Blairite side of it. The fact that he went in, I think, basically meant this contest is over. Mm-hmm. And, I mean, Al Carnes may sort of throw his hat in the ring. He's done a video this evening talking about what he wants in this contest, and he wants to shine an issue on defence matters, and that is a really important thing, because this defence investment plan is one of the most consequential acts of this parliament to try and get defence spending to a good place, and it's just disappeared off the radar, and Keir Starmer's tried to throw this through as a last kind of legacy act, whereas it may be better for this for the new Prime Minister to deal with it. But I think if Al Carnes was to run, it would be to highlight that. I feel like in reality it's obviously still a bit volatile and we don't know. I don't think anyone else will really get the numbers, and we'll put it into a full contest. And I think when it comes to the close of nominations on July the 17th, there'll be Andy Burnham, and he'll be Prime Minister, and then he'll be in before the end of the World Cup.
7: Just in time
9: to I can't wait for both. I can't wait for the World Cup to be over, and I can't wait for us.
5: Oh, come on. Come on. Where's your joie de vivre?
9: I have plenty of joie de vivre, just not relating to football.
5: Oh, Andy Burnham.
8: Well. And Keir Starmer will be particularly irked not to be Prime Minister when England perhaps get to the final.
10: Yeah, maybe. Yeah, it is. Sure. It's 2 days after, isn't it? I think it's the 17th the new leadership potentially gets announced. It's just Andy Burnham in the World Cup finals on the 19th. There had been some speculation about him trying to hang on so he could go to the World Cup final. There was a really good piece last week, actually, on the subject of whether you have a leadership contest. The kind of received wisdom for a while had been that you have to test the ideas, you have to, you know, scrutinise, and everyone will be better for that. I think William Hague wrote a piece in the Times last week that was really good, suggesting that actually the opposite might be true, that if you have a leadership contest, you find that you have Andy Burnham being pulled in all various directions by the various tribes of the Labour Party, yeah, all trying to get his ear and sort of make their representations to him. And as a result, he makes silly promises that he doesn't need to make, and that binds his hand when he gets into number 10. Much better, actually, he comes in with more freedom, I guess. The downside of that is you don't necessarily know what on earth he's going to do.
6: He doesn't know what he's going to do until he's in. I mean,
10: but
6: you know,
10: we'll find out a bit next week.
8: He might know. He might have his cabinet
6: I think we should cut the guy some slack. Let him get into number 10 and then he can announce what he wants to do, because I completely agree with William Hague and now you on that. You know, this is not the Oxford Union. You're not playing to a neutral audience. You're playing to people with very, very strong tribal instincts and ideologies, all slightly warring ideologies and tribals, different tribes. And I mean, it serves nobody's purpose to go through that rigmarole.
5: But just a bit of history repeating here. I can remember a previous Labour leader who won the Labour leadership and won the general election and went in completely untested and had no plan for government. That was Keir Starmer.
6: Yeah, exactly.
5: So I think Andy Burnham needs to use the next 3.5 weeks or thereabouts, 3 weeks now, to really get ready a plan for government. He doesn't have to answer everything. He doesn't have a full plan for fixing the British state and economy. But he needs some at least sense of what his first 100 days are going to look like. What is his cabinet going to look like? Because I think if he just goes in and then looks at all this, we'll have another wasted summer, a summer without any white smoke on defence or on the economy, and then we'll be into September and have to start the budget preparation. So I think this period now should not necessarily be about who is going to run, not going to run, because I think it's a moot point.
6: Exactly.
5: It's more about what is Burnham's government going to look like, and what do we know from Andy Burnham's past, both in Manchester and Westminster, about what he's going to do and what his instincts are. That's what needs examining.
8: Well, should we talk about that? Who's likely to be in his cabinet? So who will be Andy Burnham's Chancellor? Beth Rigby pushed Labour grandee Baroness Harman for an answer on our Electoral Dysfunction podcast. Take a listen.
11: If I had to put you on the spot and I was going to give you £50 to get the correct answer...
12: You mean guessing, or who do I think it should be?
11: Ooh, who do you think it will be?
12: Guessing who it will be. I don't know who it will be.
11: Yeah.
12: Okay. But do you think who I should be?
11: Who do you think it should be?
12: I'm caught between Ed and Yvette, but I think marginally Ed.
8: What do we make to that, Rob?
10: I think it's interesting, isn't it? Because it's already set who's going to be Prime Minister, the sort of tussling seems to be going on for who is going to be, you know, in the number two spot as Chancellor, with all the various people making representations about who they think should be there or not be there. It's interesting when you look at the unions, you've got a split between the trade unions on whether they think Miliband should be there or not. You had Sharon Graham from Unite coming out, I think, a week or so ago, and very, very staunchly and quite viciously saying it absolutely should not be Ed Miliband. But then you've had Unison, who obviously represents a lot more teachers, social care workers, NHS workers, saying actually Ed Miliband is the only person that can really represent a radical break to what has come before. Mm. So it's going to tell us something about, you know, where his... He'll be giving away, I think, what his priorities are and what his approach is going to be to these big chunky areas of policy when he names these key people. Who's going to be Chancellor, and maybe, you know, kind of allied to that, who's going to be Defence Secretary as well. Yeah. It's going to tell us a lot about, you know, where he's looking.
8: Yeah. And he has to really give these roles, I would think, to different elements of the party. I mean, say Wes Streeting or whoever is slightly more right of centre than he is. So, you know, you have to encompass all of these people within the cabinet, don't you?
5: Well, this point Christine and I were talking about, because about Wes Streeting is, as I said, obviously the most senior person kicking around here, someone who could have won for leadership, but I think probably would have got the 81 numbers, would not have won with the Labour members, though. I think he would have got crushed by Andy Burnham. So in a normal situation, say, well, he should be your Chancellor, but he's very much from the Blairite right, and I think his popularity is within a certain sect of Labour, not across the party. Ed Miliband, to go back to Harriet Harman's point there, I mean, that would be a very pugnacious move by Andy Burnham is your first act of government to put Ed Miliband in there. You know, he's worked in the Treasury before as a special advisor under Gordon Brown, so he's experienced, but his viewpoint, a lot of it coloured by his very kind of almost his zealotry aspect to net zero, is going to cause Andy Burnham some big problems, particularly if he wants to drill baby drill, which he's been encouraged to by the unions. And it would also be a question for the bond markets, because the UK has a massive debt pile at the moment, and they're kind of watching on edge for anything that might potentially tip it over a bit, like a Jenga block, and who's going to pull the last piece out. And I think Ed Miliband would be basically just running into the Jenga block and kicking it over, because people would feel very nervous about that. But obviously there's a feeling within Labour that if you're going to change leader, and your point about the leader not being the question, why would you have a more kind of, you know, middle of the road Chancellor? If you're Andy Burnham and you want radical economic change, maybe you do go for Ed Miliband, but it will come with consequences.
6: Yeah, but I don't think this is, I mean, again, we're back to this ridiculous kind of tribal infighting. It's not about what Labour wants. It's not about what Labour MPs want. It's about what will be elected at the next election. That is the reason that Starmer has been thrown out of office, because the feeling was, and I'm sure this is correct and the polls indicate, that he could not win an election against Reform. And also he did all kinds of things that are unpopular, but then every Prime Minister does things that are unpopular. And Andy Burnham will soon also find himself doing things that are unpopular. I really do think with you know, if your choice of Chancellor of the Exchequer, that is about growth and economic stability. And the absolute last thing you should be doing is pandering to the extreme elements in your party and your appointment of Chancellor. That, in my view, would be a disaster. And I know that Ed Miliband is popular with the so-called soft left and he's highly respected and so on, but I'm afraid members of the public think of him as the guy who dragged Labour to the left, installed a membership system that meant Jeremy Corbyn came in, and ate a bacon sandwich very ugly. That's what most people think of Ed Miliband, and I'm absolutely sure he would not be a popular choice in the country.
13: Okay,
6: and
13: I'm going to ask you for one name.
6: I think Wes Streeting. I think it should be Wes Streeting.
13: Okay.
10: But you end up with a reverse problem, though. Everyone's saying you only appointed him basically because he fell in behind you and it's a political choice.
6: But people don't think that way. He's a competent politician. He's an excellent communicator. Economically, I mean, he obviously hasn't worked in an economic role, but the NHS is not exactly, you know, a nursery school. I think he's of the available talent. I personally think he's the best. And this is not about pleasing Labour MPs. It's about pleasing. It's about running a country efficiently.
13: Well, we shall see. We've got your thoughts, but we shall see what actually happens. We're going to take a break. More on the record-breaking heatwave causing the UK's infrastructure to buckle. Stay with us for more.
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0: Tell your story. Now, the UK's record temperature for June was broken again today. Merrifield in Somerset hit 36.7 Celsius. That's 0.2 degrees higher than yesterday's top temperature. But infrastructure is buckling. Hospitals and ambulance services have declared critical incidents. Hundreds of schools have closed. And employers are facing calls to help workers to cope with the heat. Here's Sky's Oliver Whitfield-Miocic.
1: The temperature records just keep on falling while the mercury rises higher. And for the first time ever, an extreme red heat warning has been issued for three consecutive days. It's forced multiple NHS trusts in England to declare critical incidents, while train passengers are again being urged not to travel unless it's essential. Most of us still have to head into work, though. At this dry cleaners in Croydon, it's in excess of 33 degrees Celsius, according to our thermometer. Owner Dennis Sengel says he can't escape the steamy conditions because customers have got pressing needs.
2: We have to finish the job. It doesn't matter how hot, because the people waiting there, garments and other things, and basically we have a responsible, we have to finish on time.
3: So you're not closing?
2: Never ever.
1: As things stand, there is no maximum workplace temperature.
4: Yeah, it's very hard for the hot temperature.
1: Some trade unions, including Unison and the TUC, want the government to introduce legislation so employees can get some respite from the record-breaking heat. It's a move that double-decker bus driver Nathan would certainly welcome. At 10 o'clock in the morning, his driver's cab is already hitting 30 degrees.
5: You can't breathe. You go to a red light, you feel like you're dozing off because it's so hot. Not because you're tired or you haven't slept, but just because of the humidity. You've got so many lives in your hands, you want to be driving as safe as possible. And if you're dizzy, tired, lackadaisical, that's not going to be safe for anyone.
1: With more than 1,000 schools and nurseries having closed their doors due to the extreme heat, the National Education Union has called on the government to also make air conditioning mandatory. But as man-made climate change makes heatwaves more common, the Prime Minister says employers should use common sense to keep sweltering workers safe.
6: We're having COBRA meetings at the official level to monitor what's going on, give the appropriate advice. But obviously, it falls to me and others to say, take care, be sensible with precautions, and schools are going to have to decide, and they are deciding. Most of them finishing a little bit early, or many of them, but they will gauge that according to their local conditions.
1: Even safeguards for sweets are also being taken, with reflective silver bubble wrap being used to stop the chocolate bars from melting in South London, a costly lesson previously learned.
7: We had like at least 400 to 500 pounds worth of chocolates were thrown away. Yeah. And for a small shopkeeper, it is a big money.
1: From baristas enduring scalding hot coffee machines to firefighters who are used to feeling scorched, for many workers, there is no reprieve from this heat. And with the government seemingly not committed to introducing a legal limit, the status quo looks set to continue. Oliver Whitfield-Miocic, Sky News, Croydon.
0: So something that I learned from that report, that there's no maximum temperature in the workplace where, you know, workers can down tools and say, well, we're going
8: in. There are in some workplaces, clearly, because my library wouldn't have closed for the poor public sector workers who were perfectly comfortable in there. So there must be in some cases, but it must be restricted to certain areas.
0: Yeah, no, I thought there was, but Oliver reporting there saying that there isn't a maximum workplace.

0: politics as well. So that's something that I think various governments have tried to push. We need to come back to. I think aircon is going to slightly become the norm for a lot of people. I feel like even amongst my peers and friends, I keep seeing them posting on social media, them buying portable aircon units, and they're smaller and sleeker than before. I think that is where we're going to be heading in the years ahead. And the wider question is our infrastructure, as you say, Gillian, about hospitals and transport, about what could be done to add more resilience to make sure there's the power and the energy to keep those critical operations going. Because at the moment, it feels as if we're just kind of going on as normal, whereas this is going to be the norm. You know, temperatures will drop back to the kind of June or normal next week, but these kind of bouts of extreme weather, and we'll see the same in the winter, are just going to be part of climate change, and we've got to adapt as best we can.
1: Yeah, but we're not coping at the moment with schools closing, sending children home, operations being cancelled in hospitals, machinery malfunctioning.
2: Huge problems in the NHS. Scans not working, gamma machines not working, people being sent home from appointments, enormous numbers of emergencies, life-threatening emergencies. It's very, very difficult. And since we always, always in this country talk about how there's never enough money for anything, I honestly have no idea how they're going to suddenly summon up. I mean, this would be, I mean, goodness knows how many billions. I mean, there's no way of beginning to calculate the cost of changing our entire infrastructure and installing air conditioning absolutely everywhere. This is an incredible cost. And if you also look at the energy that's going to be needed for AI as well, this is like, you know, people are talking about net zero, and our energy needs now are going to be an absolute fraction of what they'll be in the future. And we're not talking the distant future, we're talking quite immediate future.
1: But it has to be done.
0: Yeah, and I think, you know, we can find ways around this, and air conditioning is becoming more efficient and it's becoming less energy intensive, and I'm sure that will continue to develop as well. But yes, we need to have more renewables, we need to have more baseload nuclear capacity, in my views, to make sure that we've got the energy for that, to make sure that, you know, we can keep everything going when we do have these bouts of extreme weather.
1: Mm, yeah, and the weather exacerbating issues with wildfires. I want to bring you some pictures from Derbyshire. They've been tackling a wildfire for 24 hours. There it is, burning across metres of Tintwistle Moor in Glossop. Six fire engines are there, as well as a helicopter dropping water on the flames. And the fire service is asking the public to act responsibly and says the slightest spark from a campfire, barbecue or cigarette could lead to a major incident. So a warning there to the public who might be taking the opportunity with the hot weather to have barbecues, but to be very, very careful.
2: It's so surreal. We used to sing that from Spain and Portugal and California, but it's so surreal. This is the north of England we're talking about. I mean, it's kind of just head-spinning stuff, really.
1: Let's take a look at the papers now and see what's coming up. So The Guardian leads on the devastating earthquake in Venezuela. That's left almost 200 people dead and thousands missing. The Eye leads on the heatwave, reporting that temperatures are forecast to reach 37 degrees tomorrow. On the front of the Metro, London's Mayor Sadiq Khan says the city needs to become hot weather ready. The Financial Times leads with calls for Andy Burnham to simplify tax and boost growth if he becomes the next Prime Minister. On the front of the Telegraph, confirmation that the King and Queen won't live in Buckingham Palace, which marks the first change in a monarch's residence for 200 years. Big bucks for an empty home is the Mirror's headline, as the taxpayer-funded bill for the refurbishment of Buckingham Palace is revealed as £369 million. A palace not fit for a king, says the Express. The buck stops here is the headline in the Star. The Sun has the same headline as the King's tax bill is revealed. The Times also leads on the Royals and says public funding will double in 3 years. The Daily Mail claims killers and sex offenders will be released as part of the government's plan to ease prison overcrowding. Well, let's start with the Telegraph front page and that story that's in many of the newspapers, actually, and the fact that the King will never live in Buckingham Palace. He's not choosing that to be the official residence.
0: Yes, this is part of a transparency wave by the royal family, where their tax details are being made public for the first time. They're under no obligation to do this, but have done this to try and show that they're modern and open for scrutiny. And as the Telegraph front page reports tomorrow, that Buckingham Palace will be Monarchy HQ, so it's kind of going to be the office of the firm where the king.

0: and Queen will work, and as will the Prince of Wales and the Princess of Wales when they ascend to the throne as well. So this
1: is a lot of room for offices, though, isn't it?
0: 775 rooms, not quite as many, quite a lot more than your normal office. But I think it's a very symbolic thing because Buckingham Palace was so symbolic of Elizabeth II when she was Queen, and the fact that Charles has stayed in Clarence House, which has been his home for about 20 years, and I think will stay there, and then we'll see what happens, obviously, when William ascends the throne as well. But for a lot of people, it will be a big change because it will still be there for those moments, the balcony moments and the big pomp and circumstance, but it's no longer the kind of home. There is a possibility floated in these reportings that more of it may be open to the public as a result of this. Say people inside the kind of the innermost sanctum of the royal family. But on the finances, this interesting thing is, as the Telegraph says, the royal accounts show that Sovereign paid £30 million in tax since ascending to the throne, and that the grant that goes to the royal family is going to double over the next three years to reach £100 million. As always, there'll be eyebrows raised at that. And in a past life, Christina would be here saying what an absolute disgrace this is and why what we need
1: when
0: is
1: when she was a Republican.
2: Well, actually, the thing is, I had so much respect for the Queen. I was deeply fond of the Queen. I did actually met her three times, in fact, very briefly. But and that I felt, as a Californian might say, conflicted about the whole thing. But on balance, I think, given the absolute monsters who can be elected as president in various countries in the world, I think we're better off just playing essentially a kind of Russian roulette to see who emerges and then just dealing with the consequences.
1: The Star also talking about the £30 million in tax paid since his coronation, but the Eye saying that critics say the royals are still hiding too much.
2: Well, I mean, you want them to go through a kind of Peter Morell kind of, you know, itemization of every single thing they
3: Well, some people
2: own.
3: Do, and they'll say that if we're paying for them, we should know.
2: Well, we are. We're not paying for every single aspect of their life. You know, they are earning, they have a lot of income, which they are also spending. Personally, and by the way, on the, you didn't know what William would do. William apparently said he doesn't want to live at Buckingham Palace
0: That's
2: either.
0: Right.
2: And he said he wants his current home to be their forever home. So that would be quite a thing if William and Kate and their family don't live at Buckingham Palace. And it would be a big shift because one of the most famous things about the royal family, the British monarch, is that they live at Buckingham Palace. But personally, I think probably the demands for greater transparency are only going to increase, particularly as the demands for the public purse for everything else, welfare, education, the NHS, etc., soars. And I think that will be the time, well, already at the time in my view, but that could be a time when William, presumably it would be him by then, will be seriously considering a more streamlined monarchy. And, you know, all these people like Beatrice and Eugenie having homes paid for by the taxpayer, that is utterly ridiculous. And I think a small, hard-working monarchy with transparency, like the Scandinavian monarchies, is what we should be aiming at.
1: Just one of the things that came out of this yearly report on finances, Prince of Wales tops the list of the most expensive royal trips for the first time since his father became king. His three-day visit to Saudi Arabia in February cost £130,000. There might be those asking why, but we will not continue this discussion because we're going to take a break. Coming up next, we'll take a look at more stories in tomorrow's newspapers. Do stay with us.
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3: Oh, I think we still can win the World Cup with this squad.
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0: What more do you need?
1: We're still taking you through the newspapers with Christine and Sebastian. Let's start this section, kick off with The Times, with Andy Burnham being warned against bringing in a wealth tax. Sebastian.
2: Yes, so Andy Burnham has talked about the idea of ramping up taxes on the rich, as one does when they're running for the Labour leadership. It's a natural way to get yourself over the line by talking about that.
3: But the rich being anyone other than you, basically.
2: Yeah, exactly. I don't know who sets the bar of what is rich or not, but it's a very common thing. And I mean, out of every Labour leadership contest the past 15 years, someone always floats this and it always eventually gets knocked down by reality. But what's interesting here is that Andy Burnham is surrounding himself with some very kind of smart economic minds to add ballast to his impending leadership. And one of those is Jim O'Neill, Lord O'Neill, who is expected to join Andy Burnham in number 10, as we report on the front page tomorrow. And Lord O'Neill was a former Treasury Minister under George Osborne and a former senior Goldman Sachs banker. And he said that, "I am very opposed to the general rule of wealth taxes. I think they are very easily gamed and avoided. So I think there's not likely to raise a lot of revenue." That is obvious common sense to anyone who spent more than 5 minutes looking at a wealth tax. But it's also interesting that Andy Haldane, who's the former chief economist at the Bank of England, who's also expected to get stuck into a Burnham administration, he's come out against the stupendously complex tax code, which is riddled with inconsistencies. All this stuff is very true. I think you could hear it all from Liz Truss if you wanted to. So the question is not so much the idea, it's about what you do with it in practice, as she proved.
1: Yeah, we have got one of the most complicated tax systems in the world, haven't we? So that would be a popular move.
3: I mean, that would be great if someone could actually sit down and do the incredibly boring work. I mean, it's like this high or something, isn't it? The tax, whatever it's called, the HMRC guidelines. Well, they're not guidelines, law. I must say, I think it's quite encouraging because obviously there was that moment when, famous moment when Andy Burnham said we shouldn't be in hock to the bond markets, and everyone went mad, rightly, because alas, we do need to be in hock to the bond markets, because every time they are spooked, that's billions more added to our debt.
1: And he's and rode back from that, though, hasn't he?
3: He has, but he didn't straight away. He has. And I think this is one of the key things he's doing, is surrounding himself with very, very experienced economic brains like Lord O'Neill and Andy Haldane. And there's also Richard, what's his name, from the OBR?
2: Richard Hughes,
3: from the former chair of the OBR. You know, I think that's promising. I think the key challenge is going to be, where are they going to find this magic money? Because he has made all kinds of promises. And I don't think he will be so much in hock to the so-called soft left, because I think he's got some grace. And I think people will just be fantastically relieved he's not Keir Starmer, actually. I think it may be that him just taking over boosts his popularity initially. I think you talked about a bounce. I'm sure there will be a bounce. But no one can sit in that job for more than a few months and then not face the absolute nightmare of our economic situation. And he's going to face that as well. So it'll be very interesting to see. Ultimately, he's going to have to basically go one way or the other in terms of the economy, and we don't know which that will be.
1: Sebastian, we're running out of time, but I just want you to take us to the metro, us across the pond. Barack Obama is saying that he is living in Donald Trump's head, rent-free, I suggest, and he says he's obsessed with him. He's not wrong, is he?
2: No, that, of course, all of the whole Donald Trump thing began with Barack Obama, that famous White House correspondence dinner where he made the joke and did the White House, the Trump White House, with the picture of it sort of 15 stories high. Mm-hmm. And when you watch back that video now, it is totally prophetic. You can see in Donald Trump's mind, he's going to go, "I'm going to get you." And, well, I guess he kind of did. But also Donald Trump engaged in a lot of conspiracy theory and almost racist tinge stuff about Barack Obama when he raised the citizenship question.
1: Not almost racist. With I was
2: trying to remember the exact details of what he said, but it was...
1: Well, yes, but also the images that he put out of him and Michelle as apes.
2: Yes, exactly. I'd forgotten about those. But it was there's clearly a lot of history between the two there, to put it lightly. But it's interesting seeing Barack Obama back in circulation with the opening of his presidential library there. And it felt like a completely different political era when you saw George W. Bush, Bill Clinton, Joe Biden, all there as well. That, compared to what we see in the White House and the way that Donald Trump operates again, it just harks for a simpler time.
3: Yeah, and it's to say that I'm sitting at this desk with two people who have met Barack Obama.
1: Yes, that is true.
3: And I'm very jealous. But I mean, clearly, and actually, this would have made that scene you mentioned would have made a great movie. It hasn't made a great 10 years for the world because it's been disastrous. And you could even argue that the Iran war is very much to do with it, but because he was so determined to blow up Obama's nuclear deal that the price everyone is paying.
1: It definitely had personal vendetta against Obama, and still does, actually. We must leave it there. Thank you very much for the moment. We're going to take you to the sport next, the tough day for England's cricketers. But there is still hope.
0: I'm Cordelia Lynch, Sky's Asia correspondent, based here in Bangkok.
4: These slums, once gripped by fear and death.
0: There is far less bloodshed now, but it hasn't gone away.
5: Who's asking you to kill?
6: The police will give me the orders, and after I kill the target, I throw the gun away.
0: We try our best to uncover and unpick a fast-changing and deeply complex region.
7: These large waterways provided an excellent source of body disposal.
0: This is the Buriganga River, where victims who'd allegedly been shot dead were dumped. Sheikh Hasina, how confident are you that she will stand trial?
8: She will stand trial, there's no doubt about that.
4: We're going to take you to the very heart of a criminal network, going undercover inside Southeast Asia's scam centres for the very first time.
9: We won't have any problems with police, it's okay.
0: Just seen Imran Khan leave, as we understand it, he's just been shot in the leg.
8: They have decided that the only way they'll allow elections is if I'm inside jail or killed.
0: Sky News get the full story first.
4: Chinese vessels start encircling the boat we're on, blocking its path.
0: The Chinese are now deploying water cannons, firing it directly towards our boat. We've discovered doctors across Delhi dishing out pills like this, claiming they will provide a lifelong cure for homosexuality.
4: Rohingya people fleeing an escalating civil war.
0: The situation here in Cox's is desperate. An already insecure place does feel a lot more precarious.
10: People that pod together, they have a little hive brain going on.
11: They've not had a good week.
12: I've had a good week.
13: There's a teaser there, a teaser. Ooh.
10: Okay, nothing to see here. Drama over.
11: Full stop.
10: Anyway, we'll get to that.
11: She will be mortified.
13: Because she's the first female chancellor.
11: I popped upstairs, made myself a cheese sandwich. And now I'm with you.
10: Annalise has come dressed in the magenta of electoral dysfunction. Available wherever you get your podcasts.
14: I urge you not to look away. If Hamas hands the hostages over, they will end this conflict. The world has been watching.
15: Good to see you again.
16: Good to see you
15: too.
16: How
15: are you?
14: Did she say how he was?
17: The conditions are awful.
13: The jets were ordered to come back.
14: Historic day here today. How will you respond if India does launch airstrikes?
18: They'll be all out to war.
19: But I'm just going to put some body armour on.
14: I'm Yelda Hakim.
20: We're trying to see as much as we can.
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20: The whole neighborhood has rallied around her.
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25: I've been waiting for this for 2 years. It doesn't feel like a big homecoming.
20: It was never going to be pretty. War isn't pretty.
1: Time now to catch up with all of the very latest sports news with Mike.
26: I could never have dreamed of going to the World Cup, and here it has, it's arrived.

0: Paul, let's take you back to the start. You get a call from Carlo. What's going through your head?
1: That you hope it's going to happen. Like a lot of times in football, you get a call that something, there's a possibility there that you could be joining a new club, a new team. And there was one period, like a year earlier, you know, is Carlo going to be leaving Real Madrid? Brazil were interested in him. It was a possibility that they could have joined together a little bit earlier. But I suppose the stars aligned at the right time. It was time for Carlo to leave Real Madrid. Brazil were looking for a new head coach. So often what happens in football is about timing. Yeah, it was a great feeling when it actually happened.
0: What does the role entail? Just give us an outline of what it looks like from your perspective.
1: A lot of the role is about watching players so that when it comes to squad selection, that you're picking the players that are in the best form. There's a lot of players that are from Brazil that play in the Premier League. You know, there's over 20. And, you know, that takes a lot of time up of travelling around.
2: Personally, I've watched, I must say, about 150 games this season. I think I went to about 60 games live, which is a lot. And then watching here on my laptop or on the television. Watch some good games, watch some awful games. But it's an enjoyable part of the job. It's very different to what I've been used to doing. But really looking forward to getting on the grass and preparing the players now for the games.
0: So, Paul, here we are at the Arsenal training ground ahead of the game this weekend against Senegal. How much preparation goes into these sessions? Have you got the meticulous detail in your head already of what you're going to do now?
1: Yeah, I mean, absolutely. I mean, I think coming into the week, we have a good idea of the, you know, the momentum of the week, how it's going to be in terms of our intensity. We start off by warming up on this pitch here. We're going to go over to the far side and do some tactical work, 11v11. The focus will be on some defensive concepts today. And then we're going to come back onto this pitch for a small-sided game, get some competition going, which the players love. From the moment you get up to the time you go to bed, you're planning, you're organising, you're training. You're using every moment of time that you've got in order to be able to...
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3: Well, it's another tropical night in the south where temperatures are holding in the low 20s Celsius quite widely. However, the heat will become increasingly confined to eastern parts of the country over the next few days, with fresher conditions spreading from the west.
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10: You said to people, I'm not coming back for more, but you have come back for more.
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0: This is Sky News, the headlines. At least 188 people are killed and more than 1,500 injured in back-to-back earthquakes in Venezuela. Two of the biggest earthquakes to hit the country in more than a century. There are fears the number of dead could rise significantly, with tens of thousands reported missing. Also ahead, a red alert warning for extreme heat is extended into an unprecedented third day as temperature records continue to tumble. And as the king becomes the first monarch in history to publish his tax bill, confirmation that hundreds of millions are being spent on Buckingham Palace, but he won't live there. Good morning. Welcome to the programme. 188 people are now known to have died in two devastating earthquakes in Venezuela. The quake struck less than a minute apart, around 100 miles west of the capital, Caracas. The leader of the Venezuelan parliament says hundreds of people are buried beneath the rubble, but the figure could be far higher, with more than 40,000 people now reported missing on a website set up to help families desperately searching for their loved ones. Our international correspondent John Sparks reports.
1: In a quake-ravaged section of a city called La Guaira, high-rise flats reduced to this. Concrete slabs and pieces of metal bent and twisted like spaghetti. Dead bodies lie scattered on piles of rubble, while the voice of a survivor rises from below.
2: Yoanke!
1: But there's no one to help them, and there is no one to help her. My God, says this man. We got here last night and we heard the scream, but there was nothing we could do. We waited for dawn and here we are. A relative of the girl has arrived. What's your name?
2: Joan.
1: God willing, they'll get her. But there are no rescuers, nor heavy machinery here. And soon a small group gathers, calling out the names of missing relatives. It started gently, said one, and then it grew and grew. The earth ruptured in Venezuela by two powerful earthquakes. Shocked and bewildered, the residents of the capital spill out onto the streets. This man is looking for his mother, Maria. It was a national holiday. Many were having lunch when flats, shacks, and tower blocks began to move and shake. At the coastal strip on the Caribbean Sea, dozens of buildings were reduced to rubble. The remains of a four-star hotel now sitting on top of its glass-fronted reception. These quakes are the most powerful to hit the country in a century. And we see the violent energy they produced sweeping through the capital's international airport. It's shaking, says this man, a local politician. Look at the damage in the airport. See how everything has been ruined. And the main runway here is also inoperable. The Venezuelan government declared a state of emergency. And in a televised address, acting president Delcy Rodriguez urged doctors and nurses to report immediately to work. But after years of political and economic turmoil, the government is ill-equipped to handle such a crisis. Here, a dust-covered woman is pulled from the rubble near Caracas. But many remain unaccounted for. On one website, the details of tens of thousands of missing residents have been registered. And you can see the anxiety on people's faces.
3: I'm desperate. I just want to know where my son is, whether he's trapped or at a shelter. I'm desperate. The governor said they were going to send heavy machinery, but they still haven't arrived.
1: The scale of the damage remains unclear, although the number of casualties will rise. And for the survivors trapped under the rubble, the coming hours will be critical. John Sparks, Sky News.
4: Well, earlier, Caracas-based journalist Rosalie Hernandez sent us this update.
5: Well, right now I'm in the hospital. I'm the Domingo Luciani. Is one of the most important hospitals in Caracas. Right now, can you if you can see, the situation is kind of chaotic because there is not enough medical personnel to attend all the injuries and all the deaths that are coming right now into this hospital. So I think that the most thing that this hospital needs is a hand of medical workers to come here and help.
4: Now, the UK's record temperature for June was broken again yesterday. Merrifield in Somerset hit 36.7 Celsius. That's 0.2 degrees higher than Wednesday's top temperature. But infrastructure is buckling. Hospitals and ambulance services have declared critical incidents. Hundreds of schools have closed and employers are facing calls to help workers cope with the heat. Sky's Oliver Whitfield-Miocic reports.
6: The temperature records just keep on falling while the mercury rises higher. And, for the first time ever, an extreme red heat warning has been issued for three consecutive days. It's forced multiple NHS trusts in England to declare critical incidents, while train passengers are again being urged not to travel unless it's essential. Most of us still have to head into work, though. At this dry cleaners in Croydon, it's in excess of 33 degrees Celsius, according to our thermometer. Owner Dennis Sengel says he can't escape the steamy conditions because customers have got pressing needs.
7: We have to finish the job. It doesn't matter how hot, because people waiting their garments and other things, and basically we have a responsible, we have to finish on time.
8: So you're not closing?
7: Never ever.
6: As things stand, there is no maximum workplace temperature.
9: Yeah, it's really hard to work in hot temperature.
6: Some trade unions, including Unison and the TUC, want the government to introduce legislation so employees can get some respite from the record-breaking heat. It's a move that double-decker bus driver Nathan would certainly welcome. At 10 o'clock in the morning, his driver's cab is already hitting 30 degrees.
10: You can't breathe. You go to a red light, you feel like you're dozing off because it's so hot. Not because you're tired or you haven't slept, but just because of the humidity. You've got so many lives in your hands, you want to be driving as safe as possible. And if you're dizzy, tired, lackadaisical, that's not going to be safe for anyone.
6: With more than 1,000 schools and nurseries having closed their doors due to the extreme heat, the National Education Union has called on the government to also make air conditioning mandatory. But as man-made climate change makes heatwaves more common, the Prime Minister says employers should use common sense to keep sweltering workers safe.
11: We're having COBRA meetings at the official level to monitor what's going on, give the appropriate advice. But obviously, it falls to me and others to say, take care, be sensible with precautions, and schools are going to have to decide, and they are deciding. Most of them finishing a little bit early, or many of them, but they will gauge that according to their local conditions.
6: Even safeguards for sweets are also being taken, with reflective silver bubble wrap being used to stop the chocolate bars from melting in South London, a costly lesson previously learned.
12: We had like at least 400 to 500 pounds worth of chocolates were thrown away. Yeah. And for a small shopkeeper, it is a big money.
6: From baristas enduring scalding hot coffee machines to firefighters who are used to feeling scorched, for many workers, there is no reprieve from this heat. And with the government seemingly not committed to introducing a legal limit, the status quo looks set to continue. Oliver Whitfield-Miocic, Sky News, Croydon.
4: Well, unlike Keir Starmer, the Mayor of London, Sadiq Khan, thinks there should be a conversation around introducing a maximum working temperature.
13: Look, we already have on legislation, well, through the Health and Safety Executive, a minimum temperature below which
8: people shouldn't be working. We've got to be dexterous and flexible when it comes to maximum temperature because there's not a one-size-fits-all.
4: In Derbyshire, firefighters are tackling a wildfire that's been ablaze for more than 24 hours. Derbyshire Fire Service says the fire is affecting nearly 500 square metres of Tintwistle Moor in Glossop. Six fire engines were in attendance, as well as a helicopter. The fire service is asking the public to act responsibly and says that the slightest spark from a campfire, barbecue or cigarette could lead to a major incident. Now, taxpayer funding for the royal household is to double in the space of just 3 years, taking it to £100 million a year. That figure has been revealed in the annual royal accounts, which include a £5 million bill on travel, with Prince William taking the most expensive trip of the year. All this as King Charles becomes the first monarch in history to publish his tax bill. Our royal correspondent Laura Bundock has been crunching the numbers.
14: £20,000 for Princess Anne's trip to the rugby. £126,000 travelling to Italy. And £66,000 sending staff on a recce to the US and Bermuda. The royal finances are out. So what do the numbers tell us? And more importantly, what don't they reveal? We now know for 2024-25, the King paid £12.9 million in tax. And Prince William, who'd previously decided not to divulge his tax bill, paid £7.76 million. It's the first time we've been given these figures. And remember, unlike me and you, neither has to pay tax. This is voluntary. These are big numbers. Last year, the total spending by the royal household was £132.1 million, of which £60 million went on the restoration of Buckingham Palace. The total working royal travel bill was £3.3 million, including £130,000 for Prince William's visit to Saudi Arabia and over £48,000 on one trip to Lancashire for the King on the soon-to-be decommissioned royal train. Between them, the King and Queen carried out 708 public engagements last year. And they've now decided they won't ever move to Buckingham Palace. So is all this value for money? We asked forensic accountant Professor Atul Shah to look at the royal books.
15: There is transparency, but also there is there's quite a lot which is secret, which we don't know about.
14: So when you say things are secret, what is hidden in here then?
15: Well, we definitely don't have a clue about the overall big picture of the King's and the royal family's wealth. There is a hint that there is a large and material investment portfolio which the King holds or the royal family owns.
14: So you think there's a lot we don't know about how much the King is worth?
15: Yeah, I mean, I think, you know, I'm welcoming the transparency that the King is trying to give and the royal family. I have huge respect for the public leadership that King Charles is giving to the nation. But he could go further. And by going further, he could develop much better trust from society and much better respect.
14: There has been increased scrutiny of royal household spending. The National Audit Office found Andrew Mountbatten Windsor sublet three cottages on his former home, Royal Lodge, and his daughters both have rent-free homes in royal palaces paid for by the King. The late Queen never said a word about her tax bill. The palace hopes this helps lift the veil on royal finances. But for a monarchy determined to appear modern and in touch, many argue true transparency still remains just out of view. The palace talks a lot about transparency. Is this transparent?
15: No. It's partial, incomplete, and selective. For example, what's the amount of money in the bank account? You know, as individuals, we would know how much money we have in the bank account. But here, we don't know how much cash there is in the King's bank account. We also know that the King owns shares and investments all over the world. How much is that? We don't know that. That portfolio, as individuals, if we do have, we would be able to value it. And we have to disclose it when we do our tax return.
4: Laura Bundock reporting there. Now, earlier this week, we reported from Nottingham, where a damning report found that more than 500 mothers and babies suffered avoidable harm or died under the care of an NHS trust due to failures at the organisation. Well, now the same NHS trust is back in the spotlight after inspectors said 8 bodies were found in a state of advanced deterioration in a mortuary after hospitals ran out of freezer space. A warning, this report from Shimon Freeman-Powell contains details you may find distressing.
16: I think it's an emotional roller coaster. It's been physically and mentally exhausting. It's brought some peace that we've got answers, but then we've still a way to go until we get justice for our daughter and for other families.
17: Their daughter Harriet was stillborn in 2016. And their fight for answers is credited for becoming the catalyst for the largest investigation into maternity services. Sarah and Jack's experience was a signature case, not only because of the failures in Harriet's care, but also for the lack of dignity in her death. Her body was allowed to badly decompose whilst in the care of the trust.
16: I feel like the first and last walk we took her on was in her tiny white coffin, and we just presumed she'd be perfect in there. And to find out that she had been let to decompose, there are no words that will describe that feeling. And I feel like they've stolen that moment of peace from me.
17: The report found other examples where dignity and death was denied. In one case, the wrong baby was released to a funeral director, and in another, an early gestation baby was disposed of as clinical waste. When the trust learned of these findings, it commissioned its own review.
18: It was concerns raised by Donna Ockenden that led to this investigation. And when the Human Tissue Authority carried out an inspection in March, it led to more disturbing discoveries. It found 8 badly decomposed bodies caused by a lack of freezer space.
17: It also found insufficient identity checks had increased the risks of the wrong bodies being released to families.
19: I'm concerned that a hospital that has been under such scrutiny has had such a damning report just in the last few weeks.
17: In a statement, the Trust says, whilst we have met the majority of the HTA standards, we know that there are some very important areas we need to change to ensure our patients and families have confidence that we care for their deceased loved ones in a manner which is dignified and respectful. The HTA acknowledged that changes had been made following its inspection in March, and Ockenden also credited the Trust for its commitment. But it will likely take more to convince families at the heart of the review and across the city to trust in its care. Shimon Freeman-Powell, Sky News, Nottingham.
4: On to some of the morning's other news now, and the government is seeking planning permission to use 3 more military bases to house asylum seekers and extend the use of existing sites. 3 former barracks in Oxfordshire, Suffolk and North Yorkshire could house around 3,750 people if permission is granted. It comes ahead of new immigration reforms being introduced to Parliament next week. A 16-year-old boy has been found not guilty of the murder and manslaughter of 9-year-old Aria Thorpe. Aria died after being stabbed at her home in Weston-super-Mare in Somerset last December. The boy told the jury her death was an accident and that he'd picked up a knife from the kitchen in her home and used it to scare her. You are watching Sky News. Do stay with us. Coming up, is newly elected MP Andy Burnham destined to become Prime Minister, or will a Labour challenger come out of the shadows? We'll bring you all the details after the break.
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2: Now, it's looking increasingly likely that Andy Burnham will walk into 10 Downing Street in just 3 weeks, because no one is coming forward to challenge him for the Labour leadership and the role of Prime Minister. Here's our political correspondent, Rob Powell.
3: So, how will the Labour Party pick their new leader and our new Prime Minister? Well, nominations open on July the 9th. People can put their names forward at that point. They'll need support from 20% of the Labour grouping in the Commons. That means at least 81 MPs. You'll then get hustings on July the 13th, where members will get to question those who have said they'll run. The window for nominations closes 2 days later, on the 15th. And then at that point, trade unions that are affiliated to Labour and other organisations linked to the party too, they'll put in their nominations. Each candidate will need the backing of three of these organisations, and that has to include at least two unions. Now, if Andy Burnham is the only person who puts his name forward and gets the backing he needs, then he'll automatically become leader and Prime Minister. That'll be announced on July the 17th. Just as MPs break for the summer recess. If someone else runs, though, and gets the required nominations, there'll be a contest, and we'll have a summer of debates and hustings with constituency Labour parties also putting in their nominations. Then the eventual winner will be announced at the end of August, the 29th, before Parliament returns in September. For now, Andy Burnham is the only person who has said he will stand. No one else enters the race. It's likely he'll be Prime Minister in a matter of weeks.
2: Well, Chancellor Rachel Reeves says Andy Burnham should stick to her fiscal rules. Let's listen to what she told Sky's Sophie Ridge at the British Chambers of Commerce conference.
4: Andy Burnham, who will be the next Prime Minister, has been really clear that he is committed to those fiscal rules. And that is a good thing, because it means that businesses here can be confident that that stability, that rigour to policy making, that tight grip on the public finances, which is essential for getting inflation and interest rates down, will be continued.
2: OK, let's see how that all-important weather is looking.
5: I hope we haven't forgotten anything.
6: Travel insurance, I tick that box.
5: Yeah, but remember what you forgot last year.
7: All Clear Travel Insurance sponsors Sky News Weather.
2: It's another tropical night in the south, where temperatures are holding in the low 20s Celsius quite widely. However, that heat will become increasingly confined to eastern parts of the country over the next few days, with fresher conditions spreading from the west. A red heat warning remains in place for southern and later southeastern England. A lesser amber warning covers much of England and Wales for now, but will shift eastward over the next couple of days. Overnight, heavy thundery rain will spread southward across Scotland, whilst heavy thundery showers will spread from the southwest into central areas. And those showers will clear northeastward through the morning to leave another fine day with plenty of sunshine and high temperatures. Those temperatures will still reach the low 30s Celsius, with a potential high of 38 Celsius. East Anglia looks like seeing the higher values. Scotland and Northern Ireland will be cooler, with cloud and a few outbreaks of showery rain at times. Despite the sunshine, though, there is a chance of a few showers or thunderstorms breaking out through the afternoon.
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2: You are watching Sky News. 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Coming up, we'll be taking another look at the morning's papers in the highlights from The Wrap.
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0: Time now for a look at today's newspapers and more highlights from The Wrap with Gillian Joseph.
1: You are watching The Wrap. Time now to see what's making the front pages of tomorrow's newspapers. Well, The Guardian leads on the devastating earthquake in Venezuela that's left almost 200 people dead and thousands missing. The Eye leads on the heat wave, reporting that temperatures are forecast to reach 37 degrees tomorrow. On the front of the Metro, London's Mayor Sadiq Khan says the city needs to become hot weather ready as Britain's hottest ever temperature in June is recorded. The Financial Times leads with calls for Andy Burnham to simplify

0: So let us start with the Guardian front page, Christine and Sebastian, and that, well, those two earthquakes in Venezuela, thousands feared dead.
1: Just absolutely horrific. The scale of this, it's really, really hard to get your head around the scale of this, because it seemed like, you know, earlier this morning when it was announced, it seemed like it was relatively small scale, but it's absolutely, I mean, yeah, 20,000 feared dead. Entire areas have been reduced to rubble, and there is no infrastructure to cope with this. There are not enough medical staff. People are waiting. They've had no support from the government at all. Nobody turning up to try and help search for your family. Imagine thinking that your family, knowing that your family are buried under the rubble and not knowing if they're alive or dead. It's incredibly hard. I mean, I feel like there's almost nothing sensible to say about it because it's just so awful. And your heart just goes out to these people. And we just have to hope that some help arrives and that it's in time for enough people.
0: The predictions are that the death toll could be well above 10,000 people.
2: I know, it's completely shocking. And the devastation caused by those two successive earthquakes means it's going to be a long time before they can even get to the bottom of the rubble. And as per the current reports, there are 40,000 people missing at the moment. Trying to find those who are trapped versus those who are deceased is going to take an awful long time, all of which is complicated by the fact that the international airport has been hit as well. So landing planes is very, very difficult. And it's good to see that America has got engaged in this, that the US Secretary of State, Marco Rubio, has said the Defense Department will help the search and rescue teams. And obviously relations between America and Venezuela are interesting, shall we say, at the moment, after America abducted Nicolas Maduro, who was the president there. And there's a kind of Potemkin regime which America's involved in. So there's obviously some kind of relationship there. But it's a human tragedy, and there's just widespread devastation. And unfortunately, it's one of those things that you can just really feel a huge amount of sympathy for, but it's not really preventable.
0: No, no. And we're only going to hear worse news from Venezuela, I fear, in the coming days. Let's turn to the eye and the heat wave that we're experiencing here. Set to end on Sunday, but still tomorrow, potentially temperatures could hit 40.
2: Yes, I think it's 36.4 was the temperature hit today somewhere in Somerset, which for June is literally unseasonable and unheard of. This is the new norm of climate change, is that you're going to see not only hotter summers, but more extreme weather events, because the temperature is expected to break at about Sunday, and in London it'll go back into mid-20s, which is what you'd expect for June this year. But these kind of intense bouts are what to be expected of climate change. And the question is going to be, how do we cope and adapt with this without, of course, not taking our eye off reducing carbon emissions to limit the impact of climate change as well? There's been obviously a big push against net zero from a lot of our domestic politics within the UK. But the UK does have a good story to tell on renewables, that we've halved our carbon emissions since the 1990s. So that is playing our role in this wider thing. But a very difficult day for a lot of people. You know, I work in an air-conditioned office, which is not quite as cool as this studio, but has been cool. I was working at home for most of today in an old London Victorian flat that does not have air conditioning, and it was just absolutely intolerable at times. Yeah. Endless rounds of iced water is all you can do.
0: Yeah. I mean, and it's not just the fact that it's extremely uncomfortable, much more serious consequences in terms of hospitals on critical status, or schools being closed, children sent home, operations being cancelled.
1: Yeah, I mean, it's a kind of, you know, huge impact on society generally. And lots of elderly people really cope very badly with this kind of heat, and they're not getting enough water. And those who aren't particularly mobile are entirely dependent on other people to ensure that they're hydrated and so on. So, yeah, we hear that quite a few NHS trusts are in trouble. There have been, I think, the biggest number of emergencies ever in London today, life-threatening emergencies. And again, it's an infrastructure issue that we're not used to having these kinds of temperatures, and we're going to have to adapt. But it's so expensive to change all our systems and to install air conditioning to ensure that our roads and railways are able to run in these kinds of temperatures, that our public services can run in these kinds of temperatures. A few weeks ago, when it wasn't nearly as hot as this, my local library had closed because apparently it was too hot. And I thought, well, really? And so you think you can't have a two-tier system where some public sector workers feel they can down tools and

0: than, you know, or schools or whatever. I don't doubt that some schools are extremely hot, but what are parents meant to do when they've suddenly got to look after their children?
1: And they've got to go to work. And we're not the only ones suffering. Across the Channel, there have been 50 heat-related deaths in France just today. To the FT, back to politics. Andy Burnham being urged to simplify taxes and curb public spending to boost growth when he becomes PM. It seems to be a given at this point.
2: Yes, I mean, what a novel idea, as if we haven't heard this before. I mean, Andy Haldane, who's done this, who is a very interesting man, is a former chief economist at the Bank of England and is rumoured to be someone who would take a position within the Andy Burnham government to provide some economic ballast. And Andy Haldane, I think, is one of the most sensible people in British politics. And the fact that he's saying, you know, that the stupendously complex tax code needs cutting back on the thicket of regulation, again, this is obviously true stuff, and I'm pretty sure I heard one Keir Starmer talking about all this before he became Prime Minister. And I think this is the challenge for Andy Burnham. Yes, it's, as you say, Julian, it looks like he's going to become Prime Minister and it's going to be a coronation by Labour MPs. But there is going to be the gap that we've got the next 3.5 weeks to fill from being, you know, luxuriating as an opposition politician when you can just throw all these ideas in the sky and see what lands, to being in 10 Downing Street before the end of the World Cup and having to deal with the fact of the realities of pulling back all this stuff. Now, he will get probably a polling bounce as a new Prime Minister. He will have some fresh momentum and the backing of a lot of Labour MPs. That gives him some space to do this. But what I think really matters for me is if Andy Burnham's going to come in and do this stuff that I think we do need to do to get the economy moving, what's his plan? Who's going to be in the Treasury? How are they going to do it? When are they going to do it? And will they get it done by the next budget? Because, of course, he's going to become Prime Minister at the end of July. And into the beginning of September, you've got a plan for that budget. So it's not long at all if you're going to take a radically different economic approach.
1: And, Christina, will he be held to the Labour manifesto, do you think? Especially the fact that he wasn't an MP at the time
0: I think we don't know the answer to that, because he has said that he will stick to the manifesto on certain issues, tax, income tax, income tax and
2: national insurance.
0: Yes, that's right.
2: VAT, the big three.
0: And that will tie his hands a lot. I mean, personally, I think he would do better not to stick to the income tax one and to say, look, we are in... I think if only Starmer had done this, he had the leeway when he came... You know, shortly after he came in, he could have said, look, things are so serious with the Ukraine war and the Russia situation and with Trump mouthing off about NATO and so on, that we have to beef up our defence, and in order to make us safe, we are going to raise income tax by 1p or something like that. It wouldn't have been popular, but if he'd, you know, to use the phrase that everybody's using now, told the story of that, he might have been able to sell it. And I do think Andy Burnham is likely to be better at telling those stories than Starmer was. Frankly, he couldn't be much worse than Starmer was, sadly. But he is not going to... It's going to be incredibly hard to square this circle. And because he has changed his views... I mean, I don't have any problem with that. We all change our views, and he wasn't Prime Minister, and he can change his views as much as he likes. But he has said things like he's going to nationalise water, hugely expensive. He's talked about helping the WASPI women, which he's changed his mind about. There are all kinds of things that, and he's going to, the left of the Labour are going to want a radical left-wing agenda.
1: I mean, I suppose the crux of this is whether people see his changing his mind as equivalent to Keir Starmer doing U-turns.
0: Well, I think at the moment, everyone, I mean, you know, flip-flops are kind of unforgivable, and they rarely are forgiven in politics. I think he'll be given a bit more leeway at the beginning. I think the fact that he may well take Andy Haldane and Jim O'Neill and some of these people on as economic advisers is encouraging, because he's going to have to listen.
1: We shall see.
3: Still to come here on Sky News, the latest injury news from the England camp, with two key players in a race to be fit to face Panama.

0: Let's return now to our top story. And at least 188 people have died in two devastating earthquakes in Venezuela. The quake struck less than a minute apart, around 100 miles west of the capital, Caracas. The leader of the Venezuelan parliament says hundreds of people are buried beneath the rubble, but that figure could be far higher. Earlier, our technology correspondent, Roland Manthorpe, took a look at the science behind the earthquakes.
1: The Venezuelan earthquake was caused by the slippage of two plates. These two plates here, the South American and the Caribbean. You see, they're always rubbing against each other, but sometimes they get caught. When that happens, tension builds up. And it had been building up here for years, maybe even centuries, till suddenly they slipped. And that tension was released in the form of seismic waves all around this region. And clearly, look, this slip was a big one. But I think there were three other reasons which made this earthquake especially damaging and dangerous. First, it wasn't one earthquake, it was two. This chart shows all the earthquakes in Venezuela in 2026. And you can see they're happening regularly at about 4 or 4.5 magnitude. But then, on the 24th of June, two struck very quickly after each other. First, one of 7.2 that hit here, and then 38 seconds later, one of 7.5, which hit in almost exactly the same place, knocking down all those buildings which had already been destabilised. But now onto the second reason. And I want to show you this chart again, because although it's useful to see the timeline, I think in some ways it's quite deceptive, because it makes 7.2 and 7.5 look almost similar, and they are really not. The second quake, in this series was actually much bigger than the first one. And I've made a sort of infographic to show you what I mean. This tiny red dot, represents a 4.5 magnitude earthquake, which is actually the size of one of the aftershocks that came after those two big quakes. This 5.5 one is 32 times the energy of this. This 6.5 one is 1,000 times the energy. This 7.21 is 10,000 times the energy. And a 7.5 is 3 times bigger than 7.2. And by the way, a 7.5 is 30,000 times the energy of that original 4.5 aftershock. The second quake was so much bigger than the first. And then the final reason why it was so dangerous and devastating, the location. These two quakes hit in the most populated area of Venezuela. 85% of the population lives up here in the northern part. They were hit first by one really big quake and then by another one. And that is why we are seeing these devastating scenes on our televisions right now.
0: There's cautious calm in Lebanon, where Israeli troops are staying put despite the fragile ceasefire being extended. Among the city's hardest hit in recent months is Nabatieh, where hundreds of people gathered to mourn their loved ones on the eve of Ashura, one of the holiest occasions in the Shia Muslim calendar. Sky's Ivor Bennett reports.
2: The city of Nabatieh is a city of grief, as hundreds remember their dead. They are marking the ancient Shia ceremony of Ashura to commemorate the 7th century slaying of Imam Hussein. It spreads a message of resistance against oppression, and in a city battered by war, it resonates louder than ever. Fatima's mourning her nephew Ali, a paramedic killed in an Israeli strike in March.
3: He was a first responder. Why would Israel target him? He and his team had been given clearance to move, yet they were still hit. And then Israel says they weren't the target. May God never forgive them, neither in this life nor in the next.
2: As we're filming, there is a reminder of the danger. Three Israeli drones circle overhead. It forces mourners to keep an eye on the sky. But as well as fear, there is defiance.
4: I'd be lying if I said we weren't afraid. Of course there's some fear. But when you see these crowds and children playing with all their hearts, that fear fades away. So I don't feel afraid.
2: The ceremony offers a collective catharsis, a show of solidarity amidst the suffering.
5: The emotion on show here really hits you. The sorrow, the anger, and the defiance is visceral.
2: Israeli strikes have killed more than 4,000 people in Lebanon since the latest war with Hezbollah began in March, and Nabatea is one of the places hardest hit. NHS doctor Mina Najib has been working in the hospital's emergency unit. At times, he says, the morgue has run out of space.
6: I've had 81, 82-year-olds with bits of shrapnel as big as your hand severing their leg. I've had two-year-olds die after, like, very prolonged efforts at resuscitation. Women, children, men, like, really just the whole demographic of any normal society, really.
5: What's that like to deal with?
6: Honestly, pretty difficult.
2: Much of the city has been reduced to rubble, a now monochrome landscape, shrouded in dust.
5: There's so much dust in the air, you can actually taste it. And the destruction is pretty much everywhere you look. This is Nabatea's city centre. It was its focal point, but now there's nothing left.
2: Despite that death and destruction, there are signs of life. Displaced families are returning home after last week's ceasefire to reclaim what's theirs. Mohammed owned more than 20 shops here. Not one survived the shelling, but he's determined to rebuild.
7: We are the sons of this land. I was born here, raised here, built my life and my business here. I never left the country to make money. This is my home. These are my people. And they are my support. How can you simply walk away from that?
2: There's no guarantee the ceasefire will hold. It continues to be tested by sporadic attacks. But here it feels like war and peace almost blend into one. And while the pain increases, so does the resolve. Ivor Bennett, Sky News, Nabatea.
0: One person has been killed and a child is in hospital with critical injuries after a train hit a car at a level crossing in Houghton. Katie Barnfield has more.
8: Well, it's been a really busy operation here in Horton and Lancashire after that serious accident on the level crossing this morning just behind me. You can see there are still several fire and rescue crews, Network Rail investigation teams and also police teams here still responding to that incident. What we know from British Transport Police so far is that a train hit a car on this level crossing around 10 to 9 this morning. There were two people inside the car at the time, an adult and a child. The adult sadly died here at the scene, and the child has been left with life-threatening injuries and has been taken to Alder Hey Children's Hospital in Liverpool for treatment. Two air ambulances were sent here after the accident. Now, we've now heard from Northern, who are the train company, who've confirmed that it was one of their trains that was involved in this accident. They've told us, we can confirm the 7:51 a.m. Colne to Preston service was involved in a collision with a car at a level crossing in Horton this morning. They say our thoughts are with the person who sadly died in the collision, and the other passenger in the car, of course, we now know was a child who's been taken to hospital. They say we're now working to support the emergency services, Network Rail and the Rail Accident Investigation Branch, and we'll cooperate fully with the investigation into what happened. Now, what that investigation will be trying to establish is exactly how this was able to happen. You can see that it is a barriered crossing here. We don't know yet whether those barriers and the signals were working correctly or whether they weren't, or whether they were and the car simply drove through. Now, we understand the car was hit at enough speed that it was actually pushed some distance down the tracks here. Now, police say there were no other passengers in the car at the time. They also haven't had any other reported injuries from the passengers who were on the train. Of course, that was a busy commuter service that was involved in this. The services between Preston and Blackburn on the railways here have been suspended while this operation continues on what was a very serious incident. So just to recap, one adult has died here and a child has been left fighting for their life in hospital.
0: Time now for all the latest sports news with Mike.

0: Paul, let's take you back to the start. You get a call from Carlo. What's going through your head?
1: That you hope it's going to happen. It's like a lot of times in football, you get a call that something, there's a possibility there that you could be joining a new club, a new team. And there was one period, like a year earlier, you know, is Carlo going to be leaving Real Madrid? Brazil were interested in him. It was a possibility that they could have joined together a little bit earlier. But I suppose the stars aligned at the right time. It was time for Carlo to leave Real Madrid. Brazil were looking for a new head coach. So often what happens in football is about timing. Yeah, it was a great feeling when it actually happened.
0: What does the role entail? Just give us an outline of what it looks like from your perspective.
1: A lot of the role is about watching players so that when it comes to squad selection, that you're picking the players that are in the best form. There's a lot of players that are from Brazil that play in the Premier League. You know, there's over 20. And, you know, that takes a lot of time up of travelling around.
2: Personally, I've watched, I must say, about 150 games this season. I think I went to about 60 games live, which is a lot. And then watching here on my laptop or on the television. Watch some good games, watch some awful games. But it's an enjoyable part of the job. It's very different to what I've been used to doing. But really looking forward to getting on the grass and preparing the players now for the games.
0: So, Paul, here we are at the Arsenal training ground ahead of the game this weekend against Senegal. How much preparation goes into these sessions? Have you got the meticulous detail in your head already of what you're going to do now?
1: Yeah, I mean, absolutely. I mean, I think coming into the week, we have a good idea of the, you know, the momentum of the week, how it's going to be in terms of our intensity. We start off by warming up on this pitch here. We're going to go over to the far side and do some tactical work, 11v11. The focus will be on some defensive concepts today. And then we're going to come back onto this pitch for a small-sided game, get some competition going, which the players love. From the moment you get up to the time you go to bed, you're planning, you're organising, you're training. You're using every moment of time that you've got.
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3: It's another tropical night in the south, where temperatures are holding in the low 20s Celsius quite widely. However, the heat will become increasingly confined to eastern parts of the country over the next few days, with fresher conditions spreading from the west. A red heat warning remains in place for southern and later southeastern England. A lesser amber warning covers much of England and Wales for now, but will shift eastward over the next couple of days. Overnight, heavy thundery rain will spread southward across Scotland, whilst heavy thundery showers will spread from the southwest into central areas. And those showers will clear northeastward through the morning to leave another fine day with plenty of sunshine and high temperatures. Temperatures will still reach the low 30s Celsius with a potential high of 38 degrees Celsius.
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This is Sky News, the headlines. At least 188 people are killed and more than 1,500 injured in back-to-back earthquakes in Venezuela. Two of the biggest earthquakes to hit the country in more than a century. There are fears the number of dead could rise significantly, with tens of thousands reported missing. Also ahead, a red alert warning for extreme heat is extended into an unprecedented third day as temperature records continue to tumble. And as the king becomes the first monarch in history to publish his tax bill, confirmation that hundreds of millions are being spent on Buckingham Palace, but he won't live there. Good morning. Welcome to the programme. 188 people are now known to have died in two devastating earthquakes in Venezuela. The quakes struck less than a minute apart, around 100 miles west of the capital, Caracas. The leader of the Venezuelan parliament says hundreds of people are buried beneath the rubble, but that figure could be far higher, with more than 40,000 people now reported missing on a website set up to help families desperately searching for their loved ones. Our international correspondent, John Sparks, reports.